0: The state government's new e-mobility laws while crushing confiscated devices. The rules give police the powers to conduct random breath tests on riders and destroy devices that can exceed a 25 kilometre an hour speed limit. Brent Mickleberg says police have seized more than 460 devices since the new laws came into effect in July, with almost 60 of those destroyed this morning. He's urged the federal government to restrict the importation of illegal devices.
1: My job as the Minister for Transport Main Roads in Queensland is to ensure that where these devices are used on our streets and footpaths, that we have a framework in place that they can be removed. That would be a whole lot easier if the federal government took a greater stance in relation to the importation of illegal devices.
0: A funeral service has just begun in Brisbane for former Queensland Police Commissioner Steve Golshevsky. Mr. Golshevsky was appointed the state's top cop in 2024, but medically retired in February this year. The 67-year-old died earlier this month, a year and a half after being diagnosed with stage 4 lung cancer. He's being farewelled at a service at Brisbane City Hall this morning. In tennis, German Alexander Zverev is celebrating, claiming the men's US Open title. He beat American Ben Shelton in four sets, 6-3, 7-6, 5-7, 6-2. He's dedicated the victory to his mother, who helped him overcome health challenges.
2: When your four-year-old son gets diagnosed with diabetes, and doctors in the office tell you that life and sports will be very, very limited for that child, it takes a very, very strong mother to walk out of those offices and to say, my son will be whatever he wants to be.
0: The weather for Queensland, isolated showers in the Western Gulf Country and on the East Coast, north of Brisbane, mostly sunny elsewhere, including the Southeast, Brisbane and Logan 25, Ipswich 27, the Gold and Sunshine Coast heading for a top of 24 degrees, Toowoomba 22. 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
5: Hello, lovely to be with you this morning. Well, we have lots coming up for you in the next hour, and I do have a question, a little bit of a favour for you today. Let me tell you what's on the show first. There have been more than 250 submissions and quite a wave of criticism. Could that opposition force a rethink of laws the government wants passed by the end of this year? More on that. That's just ahead. And something quite significant is happening in regional Queensland today. Babies set to be born again at a hospital that hasn't offered birthing services in 4 years. That and more on Mornings. And you can call in and join in the conversation. Today I am asking you if you've got some solutions for me. Maybe they're even kind of out there solutions. You might have noticed the last few months I've had a bit of a cough. I've got a hoarse voice. And no, that's probably continuing this morning. Whilst I am seeing the doctors and they're trying to figure out what's going on, I wonder if you've had something that's worked for you, if you've had a bit of a persistent cough. Maybe it's gargling, I don't know, beetroot juice or something weird like that. Or maybe it involves magnets or onions or standing on my head and doing yoga or something other bizarre thing. I don't know. Tell me what has worked for your persistent cough over the years and your sort of hoarse voice. Some people have recommended things like those butter menthol type lozenges. Other people have suggested some cough syrups, which some of those cough syrups have changed over the years and maybe don't seem to be as effective for some people as they used to be. If you've got some ideas of how I can get well, I'd love to hear them from you. 1300 630 222. Give me those little things that you've passed down perhaps through your generations. You can also text 30487 993 222.
3: For the conversations that count and the stories you need to hear, we're your local voice for the big issues. ABC North Queensland.
5: Susan Graham Ryan with you this morning. Thank you very much for being with me. Well, Queensland's proposed breach bail go to jail laws are progressing through Parliament, and the response has been substantial. More than 250 submissions have been lodged, with criticism coming from legal groups, advocacy organisations, and other parts of the justice system too. The laws

0: would mean adults and children who commit certain serious offences whilst on bail could face, or would face, a mandatory minimum 12 months in custody. The government says it's about community safety and has promised to have the policy in law by the end of the year. So for those who are opposing the proposal, does the sheer weight of concern create a genuine chance for change? Catherine Hayes is the CEO of the Youth Advocacy Centre and joins me now. Good morning.
1: Morning, Susan.
0: Thank you very much for being with me today. Catherine, when you look at more than 250 submissions and how critical so many of them are, how significant is that for people trying to change or completely stop these laws?
1: So this is the first time that we have seen such a significant response opposing a tough on crime bill in quite some years. So in the past, when we've seen various changes to youth crime laws, there's been a huge amount of support from people who've been victims of youth crime. But this is the first time that I have seen such opposition.
0: Does the number of submissions itself, you think, carry much weight in the parliamentary process, or can a government ultimately press ahead regardless?
1: So it should have an impact on the government's thinking, but because the government holds a majority and the parliamentary committee process is led by whoever has the numbers in government, it can pass despite the opposition, yeah.
0: The government says serious offending while on bail has to be confronted and that these laws are about keeping communities safe. What do you think opponents still need to convince the government of?
1: I'm not sure. It's really quite frustrating. So our perspective is that for each child that is locked up for a year in detention, it costs the taxpayers $1 million, and that's data from the Productivity Commission. So $1 million for each child who's sentenced under this bill. And currently in youth detention centres, when kids are released, there's a 93% reoffending rate. And also at the moment, kids are held in watch houses and watch house-like conditions for around a month. And then when they're in detention centres, they are held in isolation in their cells and they don't have access to rehabilitation and education. So not only is it hugely expensive, leads to over 90% reoffending, it damages kids while they're held in there. So we can see no upside to increasing investment in a system that simply isn't working.
0: I'm speaking with Youth Advocacy Centre CEO Catherine Hayes about the response to Queensland's proposed breach bail, go to jail laws after the more than 250 submissions were made to Parliament. The government really was elected, the Crisafulli government was elected, I think, on a mandate from the community about the doing more in the space of youth crime. How do you balance what the research says about the damage that some of these things can do to children whilst also meeting the community expectations that the government enact what they were elected to do?
1: So it's very clear that in regional and remote Queensland there is a crime problem, and we've had a look at the police data and drilled down into the numbers, and what's clear is that all crime, adult crime, youth crime, is higher than in the southeast Queensland corner, and it's high in regional and remote Queensland, but particularly domestic and family violence is high. So when you look at why crime is high, when we look at the kids in particular who are serious repeat offenders, they're almost all kids who have had a lot to do with child safety. So they come from homes that have violence, there's drug use, they are disengaged from education. So until those root causes are affected, every bit of data and evidence shows that kids will continue to reoffend and then will become, they will move on to the adult prison system. So that's why the root causes need to be addressed, and that's what all the data shows.
0: Some of the concerns aren't only coming from groups opposed to tougher sentencing, like the Youth Advocacy Centre. The Queensland Police Union has also supported the broad intent, but has warned about the pressure on already stretched watch houses and the like. Do you think that that might make a difference in this kind of debate too?
1: I hope so, but I've just observed quite a stubbornness in the government in not listening to sort of quite reasonable opposition. We

0: period to a much lower period of. I was expecting when they announced Breach Bell go to jail, I thought it would be a couple of months. So I was astounded when they said it was 12 months because that's a, for kids, that's a huge period and a really significant time and a formative time in their life. And it can capture quite low-level offending. We've got some young kids that we've come through our centre. We've represented them in court recently and they've been on bail for relatively innocuous offences, shoplifting, and obviously shoplifting shouldn't occur. But when they've been on bail, then they've been involved in something higher level, like a robbery. We had a girl shoplifting and she barged past a security guard, and so that made it a robbery, which is a more serious offence. And if she's convicted of that, then she has to be sentenced for 12 months minimum in jail, which is a disproportionate for a 14-year-old, this girl was, committing that kind of offence. So that's, I think that minimum mandatory sentence has to go down for it to have any kind of sense. But all of the detention centres and all of the watch houses are operating beyond capacity. There's simply nowhere for these kids to go and they're not receiving rehabilitation. So I think that the whole bill is flawed and going to lead to a lot of trouble in the detention centres and watch houses.
1: Where do you think that the efforts should be prioritised, the efforts and the funding, where should that be prioritised?
0: Definitely on providing a safe home for most of these kids. We've got kids who've been living on the streets for years and just child safety hasn't protected them at all. Providing family support, so wraparound support for families that sticks with them for a number of years. A lot of the supports provided by the government at the moment last for a couple of months or maybe up to a year. But really, when families are struggling, they need support for a really long period of time to help them with housing and budgeting and food and dealing with any kind of family violence. In addition to that, a lot of the kids who are serious repeat offenders have significant mental health issues that have not been addressed, and neurodivergencies and fetal alcohol spectrum disorder. And those kind of issues aren't addressed sometimes until they're in the detention centre. And just recently, the detention centre medical supports have been reduced. So we're going in the wrong direction in terms of reducing crime when we're not addressing those underlying mental health issues and the lack of a safe home.
1: Youth Advocacy Centre CEO Catherine Hayes, thank you very much for your time this morning.
0: Thank you, Susan. Bye.
1: Thank you. You're on ABC across Queensland. Susan with you this morning. Thanks for your company.
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1: It is just after 10:15. Thanks for being with me today. And I've been asking you for your ideas. Coming to the Brains Trust across regional Queensland, maybe you've got some remedies or strategies that work for you when you've got a bit of a niggle in the throat, a bit of a sore throat or an ongoing cough. Have you got something that might work? I've been sick across most of winter, really. So I'm after any and all suggestions at this point. Do you have some remedies for me? 1300 630 222 or text on 0487 993 222. Johnny suggests some whiskey, a couple of straight shots tends to burn it out, reckons Johnny. Thank you very much. Look, I have actually joked to my husband that maybe that it's time for that. We'll see what happens. Thank you very much for the suggestion, Johnny. Let me know your suggestions, 1300 630 222 or text on 0487 993 222.

0: similar features from 1988 from Melissa Etheridge, just after 20 past 10 on ABC across Queensland. Thanks for spending your morning with me, and thanks for the ideas that are coming through on the text line with different strategies that I might consider, given that at the moment, at least, modern medicine isn't helping too much. The antibiotics, not doing anything. So if you've got some remedies that work at your place over the years, 1300 630 222. Maybe it's something weird, wild, wonderful that I can try to get this cough under control, to get this raspiness out of my voice. But as producer Emma mentioned earlier, maybe I should just embrace it and become a jazz singer. She's nodding there in the studio. 1300 630 222. I'm not too sure if everybody would appreciate that, but you never know. You can also text 304 879 9322. Linda from Millamilla says cod liver oil or fish oil every day may help. Linda also suggests a dessert spoon of a robust extra virgin olive oil when needed will soothe most problems. Look, Linda, I'm happy to try anything at this point, and even Johnny's suggestion of the whiskey shots might even have some ideas and solutions there. Let me know your solutions, 1300 630 222, or text 0487 993 222.
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0: How far should someone have to travel from home to give birth? It's a question many families across regional Queensland know all too well, and in Cooktown, women have been travelling hundreds of kilometres for maternity care since local birthing services were suspended in 2022. Well, that changes today, with Level 3 birthing services returning to Cooktown Hospital, supported by full-time obstetric, gynaecology and anaesthetic staff. Cook MP David Kempton has been campaigning for the service to return for years. The ABC's Juanita Soper spoke with Mr. Kempton about what today's reopening means for families in far north Queensland, as well as why this change hits so close to home for him.
4: Well, my family lived in Cooktown from the late 80s till the early 2000s. We had three girls all that were born away from Cooktown, and it was a really traumatic experience. The first one was a centre previa, so it was 8 weeks away from home.
0: Wow.
4: Had a heart defect, which the baby was born in Cairns Base and required critical care, and the third one was born in Cairns as well. So that in that time, that was months away from our home, our business, our farm, and it was a real disruption. And I just couldn't be happier to see the services restored today. They were shut down, I think. Resources ran out, had difficulty with staffing problems, and it was closed with no real plan to open it again. It really is good news. If we're going to get young families to come to remote areas, we've got to have services.
5: Yeah. So Level 3 birthing services, what does that mean, David Kempton?
4: Well, that means that you have a gynaecologist, an obstetrician and an anaesthetist, and midwives and other clinicians available at all times. So these are all pregnancies, unless they're early, or any other complication or a multiple birth. But it's always the discretion of the doctors and the families to make the decision. It's not just this cut-off. So they'll take each birth depending on how it's progressing, what the ultrasounds are showing and so on. But they'll make a decision well in time. If they need to be transferred out, they will. But this means most normal births can occur at home in Cooktown, and for people in the surrounding area, of course.
5: Right, so you're talking local obstetricians, gynaecologists,
4: yes,
5: and anaesthetists.
4: Right.
5: So they're going to be based in Cooktown.
4: That's right. They'll either be based in Cooktown or they'll be there on a rotating basis. But we have employed, he's a specialist gynaecologist, and there's an anaesthetist there in the town at all times.
5: Yeah. The Premier said that this has been achieved thanks to upgrades at the hospital. What exactly have they done at the hospital? What upgrades have they done?
4: It's in the birthing centre needed to be. It was getting a bit dilapidated. I think they spent about $1 million just putting all the facilities you can imagine you'd find in a birthing centre.
5: Yeah.
4: This is part of the overall $200 million upgrade, which is underway. I think the planning's well advanced and some of the contracts have been let. So the whole Cooktown Health Service over a number of years has just been ad hoc bits and pieces added here and there and demountables, and it's really, really way past its use-by date. So this is the first of a number of steps to bring it right up to the level of medical services that people living in remote areas should expect and could expect.
5: David Kempton, it all ceased to happen in 2022 because there were staffing issues. I mean, how much can you guarantee that these birthing services will remain in Cooktown long term? I mean, you know, what kind of contracts are these people on? Are they locked in for a long period of time?
4: It will take a pretty big event for that hospital not to have a birthing service in any time that I'm the representative. And Christopher has guaranteed while we're in government those services will not close, whatever it takes.
5: So the funding's all locked in?
4: Absolutely, and we're increasing the staffing numbers across the state. I think the attrition rate has been halved, and we've put on thousands of new nurses and clinicians right across the state. We're taking this whole health issue seriously, and there's a lot of work to do.
0: That's the member for Cook, David Kempton, speaking with the ABC's Juanita Soper there. You're on ABC across Queensland. I'm asking you for your suggestions, your potential solutions for my raspy voice, for my cough that's been going for months now. Pineapple on the text line reckons that I need to have a raw onion sandwich. Bread, butter, onion. Plenty of onion, says Pineapple. Thank you very much for that. I'm happy to try it. I'm going to have, for lunch, I'll have an onion sandwich, a couple of spoons of olive oil, and no, I'll have to go first before I do the whiskey. Johnny, thank you very much for your suggestion as well. And Pineapple and Linda from Miller Miller. Let me know your suggestions. What should I add to my maybe lunch menu? 1300 630 222, or send a text on 0487 993 222. Your news headlines coming up shortly, then a big celebration in Queensland. Stay with me to find out where and what.

0: Sunshine.
1: Pink, Cover Me in Sunshine from 2021. That song is so wholesome and nearly brings a tear to my eye every time. Thank you very much for being with me today. And it is lovely to be back with you after a few weeks battling this cold and it's not even a cold, it's a cough and a raspy voice. I've been trying to rest my voice, didn't help. What are your suggestions for what I can do? I'm open to all and any suggestions. 1300 630 222. Pam, good morning.
2: Hello.
1: Hello. Have you got some suggestions for things that I can try? I've got onion sandwiches on my list of things to try. Have you got some other options for me?
2: Yeah, it's going to cost you very little, actually.
1: Ooh.
2: Years ago when I was taking my children to a chiropractor or whatever, and this weird one said to me, make sure you clean your ears because it affects the, you know, your breathing stuff. And I went, yeah, okay, fine. And I cleaned my ears and my cough disappeared by at least 50%.
1: What?
2: So every time I have a cough that lingers, I clean my ears and it instantaneously goes.
1: Look, I love that suggestion, Pam, but I'm a bit, because I wear headphones every day, I clean my ears every day.
2: Okay,
1: fair enough. But I love the suggestion. I have tried nearly everything, I think, at Pam, so I'm open to giving everything anything a go. That's amazing that it's helped.
2: Oh, yeah, it did for me. So do you cough when you're lying down at night time?
1: Yep.
2: Why don't you prop your pillow up a little bit or lift your bed head up, put a brick or something underneath. But when I get a coughing spasm, I go into the kitchen and eat a piece of something, like a piece of bread or something, that will push the phlegm down my throat because there's phlegm stuck between my nose and my throat.
1: Yes.
2: I swallow that. I mean, I have a drink of water first, then I swallow the bread or whatever, and it goes. I can sleep better for the next couple of hours.
1: Oh, that's a great idea. I love these suggestions.

0: thanks so much for calling through.
1: You're welcome.
0: Thank you. Look, it takes a village. That's what I'm telling myself anyway. Thanks for the call, Pam. Do you have some other things that I should try? 1300 630 222 or text on 0487 993 222. Let's have a bit of a look at what's happening in the news headlines. Emma Jones joins me. Good morning.
2: Good morning, Susan. The federal government is being urged to put more effort into moving away from a reliance of oil instead of considering another cut to the fuel excise. Speculation is mounting that Labor could rethink an excise cut, which could cost over $4.2 billion to the economy in 3 months earlier this year. As oil prices remain high amid ongoing tension in the Middle East, economist Saul Eslake says there are smarter ways to protect ourselves as the petrol prices remain high. Women in two regional Queensland towns will again be able to give birth at local hospitals from today, with services returning after several years on bypass. Maternity services at the Billawheeler Hospital and the Cooktown Multipurpose Health Service have been unavailable since 2022. As of today, Level 2 services have been returned in Billawheeler, meaning they can provide care to women without health problems or complex pregnancies, while Level 3 services, which can offer emergency care, have been reinstated in Cooktown. The Australian Medical Association Queensland says it would like to see comprehensive services offered in Billawheeler. And Australians are being urged to prepare for the possibility of natural disasters as meteorologists warn of one of the strongest El Niños on record this summer. As the Red Cross launches its Emergency Ready Week, it warns many Australians are unprepared for disaster season, even though 80% can expect to be impacted in coming years. Red Cross Recovery and Resilience Manager Brad Watson says it doesn't always need to be a catastrophic event to have a serious impact. And there'll be more news at 11 o'clock.
0: Thank you very much for that. There's been lots of great suggestions coming through. Some things that we never even knew existed.
2: Well, yes, this this strange cough syrup that we've been having a couple
0: Senega
2: of.
0: Senega and ammonia.
2: Which I thought was a chemical, a bleach.
0: Yes.
2: So, but someone was saying to burn the cough away with whiskey, so maybe they're picking up what they're putting down.
0: Yeah.
2: But Pam's suggestion of the ears,
0: yes.
2: I had not thought of that. Mm. It makes total sense now when she was explaining it. But as you said, we are always in headphones, so my ears are pretty clean. But still, I hadn't thought of the...
0: Yeah, because all of that ear, nose, throat, that's all so connected. Because I have been doing, you know, those gross nasal washes, and my husband is very judgy about me for it, but it does help very gently. It does help a little, but I'm really just fed up, so I'm open to any suggestions at this point. So
2: maybe this is a bit too familiar with the audience, but I do love getting my ears cleaned out by the doctor.
0: Yeah, it's very satisfying.
2: Yeah, it is so good. Now Pam's got me thinking about that sweet sensation. But yes, I'm not sure about the cough syrup recommendations here, these kooky ingredients, but as you said, you've tried nearly everything.
0: I really
2: so
0: have.
2: Maybe it is the weird and wonderful stuff that might finally help you kick it.
0: When I go back to the doctor, she's like, "Hello, Susan." Because I've been there so much. We're very familiar with
2: this. Is it like a punch card, like your 10th visit free?
0: Oh, maybe I should get that.
2: I wonder if Medicare does that.
0: Thank you, Emma. There are a couple of people calling through with some suggestions now. 1300 630 222 if you've got a suggestion for me. You can also send a text on 0487 993 222. Dave from Innisfail with a recipe for me. I love a recipe. Juice of half a lemon, tablespoon of honey, a tablespoon of turmeric, a pinch of black pepper in green tea. Works a treat. Add licorice root if it's phlegmy. Thank you very much. I love all of these suggestions. This is making me so happy. Cecilia says, we've used olive leaf for 3 generations. It really does make a difference. And somebody else suggested, have I been checked for a hiatus hernia? I've never heard of that before. I will do some Dr. Googling after the program today. Other suggestions are coming through on the text line. A few people calling. If you've got a suggestion for me, 1300 630 222 or text 0487 993 222. We've got lovely callers coming through this morning, and it has been Wonderful to chat with you and be back with you after a few weeks away, trying to mend this voice of mine. Ron from Gundy, good morning.
1: How you going?
0: I'm good, thank you. Ron, have you got some suggestions for me today?
1: Now, you by any chance don't have a hiatus hernia, do you?
0: Well, you're the second person to suggest this, John. They've not mentioned that, but I have got some specialist referrals, so maybe that's one of the things that they will look for. I'm very intrigued.
1: Because I had the same thing. I had a cold for a few months I couldn't get rid of, and because of the coughing, it pushes your stomach up, which irritates the hiatus hernia.
0: Right. Yes, because the cough is aggressive, John.
1: And that's what mine was. Yeah, it's Ron, R-O-N. Yeah.
0: Ron, okay. Oh, wow. Well, you're the second person to suggest that, so I think I'm going to have a chat with my GP. She'll be so stoked to see me again, John. Ron. So what was the solution for yours?
1: Well, yeah, mine got that large. We've got to do surgery.
0: Really?
1: Because I've put a bit of weight on. I'm not working, you know, I got hurt in a work accident. You can't have the surgery until you lose the weight. Ugh. So, you know, it's one of those things. But you sort of get a croak voice and sometimes you're flat out walking and I didn't notice until I just was in a hospital and the doctor said, "Geez Christ, your hiatus hernia is massive." And that's when come together then.
0: Okay, Ron. Well, I'm going to write that on my little to-do list after the show today. Thank you very much for calling, Ron, and hopefully you can sort all of your things out soon too.
1: No worries.
0: Thank you. Look, that's a second suggestion for that. I'm very intrigued to investigate that. 1300s. Like I said, going back to the drawing board with any and all solutions and suggestions. 1300 630 222 or text on 0487 993 222. John from Agnes Water, good morning.
3: It is a great morning, Susan. Thank you for taking the call.
0: Oh, thank you for calling. What's your suggestion?
3: Well, I've done a lot of microphone work for many, many decades in the tourism industry, and I used to develop a bit of a tickle and would develop into feeling like you're talking with razor blades and end up losing the voice. And if I was smart enough, early enough in recognizing the symptoms, I'd reach for my bottle of Senega and ammonia. It tastes like licorice. Some people say it tastes disgusting, but it works.
0: Yes.
3: And it helps to break up the congestion in your chest as well, if it gets down that low. The other thing I'd highly recommend, only because a good friend a few months earlier this year had a bit of a tickle in his throat.
0: Yeah.
3: Chose to ignore it a little bit and went to a doctor who put him to a specialist who said, if you don't do something in ASAP, in 2 months' time, we'll be burying you. He had throat cancer.
0: Oh, my gosh.
3: Yes, that slight, and I'm thinking, all these years, I've just gone for Senega and ammonia and not got it properly checked out. I mean, obviously, you don't go and you recognise symptoms. You go, oh, yeah, it's this again. But it wouldn't hurt occasionally to go and get an expert to have a look at your throat.
0: Yes, I am seeing the experts, and I've got some referrals. So I do appreciate that. And because I do like to remind people to also go to the doctor and those sorts of things. So let me tell you that I have gone to the doctor. They have done some x-rays and those sorts of things, because at one point they thought I had pneumonia, but it wasn't that.
3: Yep.
0: So now maybe I'll give the Senega and ammonia a go. Somebody described it as tasting like sheep poo. John.
3: Oh no, it's not quite that bad. Not that I eat sheep's poo, but it's that aftertaste, and you go, that was a bit ordinary. But some people water it down with a little bit of warm water, gargle a little bit, and then drink it. I mean, it won't kill you. Well, I mean, I've gone through quite a few bottles over the decades.
0: Well, that's when I first saw the name, I thought, oh, that sounds. Is that still on the shelves? And it is. So there we go.
3: It's a little bit hard to come by sometimes, particularly when flu season starts coming around.
0: Okay.
3: Something else I also found it helped to ease any discomfort was the Strepsils. Honey and lemon, double antibacterial.
0: Yeah.
3: The honey and lemon one was good for me personally, with some of the other stations. But it helped to ease, particularly at night. Rather, I'd take that to ease the tickle so I could go to sleep. Yep. Instead of waking up coughing and hacking.
0: Yes. Well, that's me at the moment. John, thank you very much. And sometimes those sorts of things are worse at night. But, thank you very much. I'm loving all of these suggestions. If you've got some ideas for me to try, because at this point I'll try anything, even onion sandwiches, which has been recommended a couple of times today. Let me know what you think I should do to maybe try to get this cough under control. A couple of people recommended that I get checked out for a hiatus hernia. So I'll add that to my research list. Tell me your possible solutions, 1300 630 222 or text on 0487 993 222.

0: Hunters and Collectors, Where Do You Go? From 1992, from the album Cut. You're on ABC across Queensland. Susan with you this morning, and a few suggestions on the text line about some ideas that I could try to hopefully sort out this cough that I've had for a few months now and a bit of a raspy voice that maybe I'll start a jazz career from. 1300 630 222. Give me a call with your suggestions or text on 0487 993 222. Diana says, I grow queen of the herbs, and a leaf off that, which is not pleasant, works very well, especially for a cough. That's sometimes used in Ayurvedic medicine. It's also sometimes called holy basil, from my very brief Google there. Thank you very much for that, Diana. Maybe I'll have a look a bit more into that. Jan says, try slicing an onion and cover it in honey. Let it sit for a while and drink the liquid it makes. It could also be what they call a 100-day cough, which I think is whooping cough. One of the many, many things that they've tested me for, Jan. But thankfully, I don't have that, because that's really quite terrible, is what from all reports. Maureen from Toowoomba, also with a text on the text line, saying, I use a teaspoon of chopped raw onion mixed with a teaspoon of honey. It tastes okay. Also, the butterscotch lollies. We love a butterscotch lolly, even if they just lift our spirits because they taste so delicious. Maureen from Toowoomba, thank you very much. More of your texts and suggestions coming up very shortly on ABC Across Queensland. Call through 1300 630 222 or text 0487 993 222.
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0: You remember when a year used to feel like an eternity? Somehow January rolls around now and you blink and suddenly people are talking about Christmas again. The clock isn't obviously moving any faster, so why does time seem to? Psychology consultant and author Dr. Jo Lukens is with me this morning. Good morning.
6: Good morning, Susan.
0: Jo, why does time seem to speed up as we get older?
6: You made such a great point before, Susan. We know the clock isn't moving faster, but gosh, it can feel like it sometimes. You know, it's certainly something that many of us recognise, and particularly the case when we look backwards. So we know that memory and routine and attention and, you know, there's such a proportion of our life that's represented by a particular period, and you know, it all influences how long that period seems to us, the things we're doing and how we're spending our time. And then when we think back on it, we just seem to notice, and it's one of the things that we see through our lifespan, is that obviously the difference of a year when you're 8 is a substantial proportion of your life compared to, say, when you're 80.
0: Yeah. Is there something to the idea that a year simply feels shorter, yeah, just because it does represent a smaller slice of our life so far?
6: Yeah, great question. And look, that certainly seems to be the perception or the understanding of a large part of what's happening. It probably doesn't explain everything, but that makes sense to a lot of people, because how we remember and experience what happened during that year also matters. So the complexity of the year, the things that we're actually doing, you know, it's more than just how long we've been on the planet, but it is definitely about how we're spending our time that seems to be one of those key factors that makes a difference of how we perceive it.
0: How much is it actually about kind of that memory, but also the way our brains look back on periods of time?
6: Yeah, so what happens is when we look back on a period that had lots of distinct experiences in it, we have what we call memory markers, so lots of things that we remember. So if you've had a year full of novelty and busyness and so forth, that period can feel quite substantial. There's quite a lot of stuff to remember. When our weeks feel a bit more similar, the brain tends to group those similar experiences together. So when we look backwards, it feels like time's disappeared. So say, for example, today being a Monday, if my Monday today is very similar to my Monday from last week and the week before and 3 months before that, they kind of all smush into one and blend in.
0: It's so
6: and
0: true.
6: And so therefore, so it just feels like Monday as opposed to 10 Mondays. So I guess it's just a question of what we've been doing during that time.
0: Mm. I'm speaking with psychology consultant and author Dr. Jo Lukens about why the years can seem to fly by faster as we get older. Is that part of why childhood can feel so long in our memory, because almost everything back then was so new?
6: It was, I think, and I think our childhood is definitely filled with novelty. So, you know, you even look through the course of every year for a child, it's new teachers, new friends, new skills, new things to do, lots of firsts and distinct memories. And as I said earlier, our life as adults can be a little bit more predictable. And so and maybe that's something for us to think about, because we don't often have as much novelty in our lives as an adult as we did when we were a child.
0: It's so interesting, because I always think that my younger siblings, it felt like they were babies forever. And then when I had a baby, it felt like I had a baby for 3 days, because that time just went so quickly as well.
6: It does go very quickly. And again, that's a great example, isn't it? Because it feels like that time goes so quickly, largely because a lot of that routine around having a little one is very similar. So the days all seem to come into one when we think back on them.
0: Yeah. So if routine is part of the problem, so to speak, can doing more things or more new things actually make life feel a little slower?
6: Yeah, I think the point in it is the novelty. So obviously we're not creating more time, but we can change the way we remember it. And I think the other important thing to note is we're not saying here, now start filling your life with more and more things. It's not necessarily about that. But when there is a little bit of novelty in our lives, learning something new, or going back to maybe there was a hobby you used to do and you haven't done it for a while, or going somewhere different. So anything that we can do that changes up our routine a little bit, what it's doing is it's creating more distinctive memories for us. So we've got more of those memory markers we were talking about before. So therefore our days feel fuller and our recollection of them seems a little bit longer as well.
0: Okay. So if somebody does feel like life is racing past them, is it that we just need to add those maybe a couple of new things or occasional new things, or stop and smell the roses a little bit more? What's some of those practical ways to change that speeding away life without just cramming more into every day?
6: Yeah, well, your question, I think, gave us all the great answers there. You know, like lots of those, the smelling the roses, taking the time is a really important part. And I think that's something that we don't necessarily always do as much as we could. So stopping and being mindful and, you know, if it's a beautiful day outside, stopping and enjoying all of those things. And so it's really about maybe having a bit of novelty and attention within the life we're already living. So every now and then break a routine, learn something new, notice what's around you, because obviously we can't control the clock, but we have a lot of influence over how we spend our time, and probably a little bit more than we realise.
0: So true. Psychology consultant and author Dr. Jo Lukens, thanks so much for spending some of your time with me today.
6: Thank you, Susan.
0: Thank you. You are on ABC Across Queensland. Susan with you today, and I have been asking you, my amazing brains trust across regional Queensland, about some of the tips you might have for me of things to perhaps try to sort out this persistent cough that I've had and a bit of a raspy voice that you might be noticing. Jacinda from Boyne Valley says, chop garlic very small and put it on a spoon and drink down with milk. Then cut the onions and put them around the house and squeeze the onion and smell in deeply. It'll pick you up, says Jacinda. Thank you very much for your message. Brant from Port Douglas says, have you sussed out if you get reflux while you're sleeping? It can make you wake up to an itchy throat and can be dangerous in the long term. A weak valve at the top of the throat can cause it when you lie down, and it's surprisingly common. Oh no, I'm going to have to go back to the doctor and really give some of these ideas out there. Peter asks if my cough could be a reaction to something new or a cleaning product in the studio. I don't think so, Peter, but you never know. All great things to add to my list. Another text here on the text line saying, I had the same cough for months and months, and after many, many tests for everything, it turns out I was allergic to birds, so my husband had to get rid of his birds, and now she's fine. Thank you very much. And there's a few great recipes that have come through. Trisha from Emerald has just sent a message through saying some years ago the ABC used to have Sandy Rogers come on, and she had a recipe for immunity tea, which you brew and drink at the first sign of a sore throat. Since I've been doing this, I've not had a cold, says Trisha from Emerald. So you brew 4 cups of strong black tea, then steep with 1 sliced orange, 1 sliced lemon, and a tablespoon of grated fresh ginger. Oh, that sounds delicious. Add honey to taste as you drink it. Sip it throughout the day while it's warm. Quite a pleasant drink, and can be kept in the thermos. People don't use thermoses anymore, but they should, shouldn't they? I haven't seen a thermos in ages. Isn't the thermos just a version of those fancy water bottles that everybody walks around with these days? Similar, I guess. Let me know your tips and tricks. I'll keep an eye on the text line throughout the day. Thank you very much for all of your suggestions today.

0: The Better Chuckies in Love from Ricky Lee Jones on ABC Across Queensland. Coming up after your 11 o'clock ABC News today, it's Richard's conversation with Katrine Clay with a story of the intersection of the lives with three different people. Make sure you tune in for that one. It's news time, 11 o'clock.
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2: 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I'm so proud and lucky that I'm here.
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0: ABC News. Good morning, I'm Maria Hatzakis. A large crowd has gathered in Brisbane to farewell Queensland's former top cop, Steve Golshefsky. Mr. Golshefsky died earlier this month, aged 67, after being diagnosed with stage 4 lung cancer. He was appointed police commissioner in 2024 and medically retired in February this year. Mr. Golshefsky's son, Josh, is among those who've paid tribute to him at this morning's service at Brisbane City Hall.
1: Dad always would be there to provide a steady hand. He had a talent for breaking down any problem into its simplest parts. Provide practical advice on how to face our challenges head on. It was his guidance that made me the person I am today, and for that I'll always be grateful to him.
0: Businesses are warning Australia's economy could be brought to its knees by One Nation's plans to cut migration by 750,000 over 3 years. The minor party wants to achieve what it describes as net negative migration, with more people leaving the country than entering. It says that'll be achieved in part by tightening student graduate visa eligibility and removing what it calls illegal immigrants. Business Council of Australia CEO Brian Black says skilled migrants are crucial to economic growth.
2: One in three occupations reports a skills shortage. So we can't grow our economy unless we're prepared to train our people internally, but also to recognise Australia is going to need skilled migrants.
0: The federal government's being urged to put more effort into moving away from a reliance on oil instead of considering another cut to the fuel excise. Speculation is mounting that Labor could rethink an excise cut, which cost more than $4.2 billion to the economy in 3 months earlier this year. As oil prices remain high amid ongoing tension in the Middle East, economist Saul Eslake says there are smarter ways to protect Australians as petrol prices remain high.
3: In the June quarter, sales of electric vehicles exceeded sales of internal combustion engine-fueled vehicles for the first time ever. In other words, you know, Australians are getting the message, and cutting the fuel excise would run counter to that. It would encourage people to continue using petroleum products.
0: Meantime, Oman has postponed talks between regional countries, including Iran, to discuss the Strait of Hormuz. It's Middle East correspondent Caitlin Kelly.
4: Oman's foreign ministry have postponed talks with Iran and Gulf states in the interest of consensus. Discussions were intended to tackle issues like shipping passage through the Strait of Hormuz, where attacks on commercial vessels have continued. A new front in Yemen's war also threatens the region's security, as Saudi Arabia and their backed Yemeni forces continue to fight the Iran-backed Houthis following the group's lightning offensive over the weekend. The rebel group captured parts of the Bab el-Maneb Strait, a key shipping route for 7% of the world's oil.
0: Investigations are continuing after a worker was seriously hurt at a coal mine in Queensland's central.

0: Highlands. Emergency services were called to the Crinum mine near Emerald on Saturday morning. A man in his 70s was flown to the Rockhampton Hospital, where he remains in a critical condition. Resources Safety and Health Queensland is investigating, and operations at the mine remain suspended. The Queensland government has crushed a batch of confiscated e-mobility devices after new laws took effect in July. The rules give police powers to conduct random breath tests on riders and destroy devices that can exceed a 25-kilometre-an-hour speed limit. Brent Mickleberg says officers have seized more than 460 devices under the new laws, with more than 50 crushed this morning. He says more needs to be done nationally to regulate the industry.
1: The federal government have now agreed to implementing a national standard in relation to e-mobility devices. I'd like to see that work progress quickly. Frequently, these Australian standards take up to 3 years to develop. I think that's too long. I'd like to see that fast-tracked.
0: The weather for Queensland: isolated showers in the western Gulf Country and on the east coast north of Brisbane. Mostly sunny day elsewhere. Cairns and Rockhampton 27, Townsville 28 degrees, Mackay 25, Bundaberg 26, Mount Isa 33. In the state southeast, mostly sunny: Brisbane and Logan 25, Ipswich 27, the Gold and Sunshine Coast 24 degrees, Toowoomba 22. 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
11: Today it's the story of the intersection of the lives of three different people. Three people who were trying to find a way forward out of the silences and hidden fears of their parents' dark pasts. It's a story that started years ago, in the early 90s, when historian and author Katrine Clay was working at the BBC. She was making a documentary about one of those people, a woman named Renata. Renata had been born in Germany in 1941, during World War II, and then she grew up in the post-war years as the sole child of a single mother. When Renata had asked her mother about her missing father, she was told that her father had been an important general in the Wehrmacht, the German army, who'd been caught and imprisoned by the Russians. But the story wasn't true. Renata's father was a Nazi war criminal of the highest rank, and he was dead. And Renata had been conceived, she discovered, as part of a scheme to produce Aryan children for the German fatherland. Katrine and Renata, in this documentary, travelled through Germany and Eastern Europe to find the truth about Renata's father and the home that she'd been born into. Along the way, Renata was brought face to face to meet the children of Holocaust survivors. Katrine Clay's book is called Children of the Third Reich: Three Pasts, Three Futures. Hello, Katrine.
12: Hello.
11: How did you come across Renata's story to begin with?
12: Yes, everything starts there. It was a weekend and we were in our house in South London and the children were out playing. We were reading the newspapers and my husband said, "Goodness, look at this." And he showed me a colour supplement article of a group of people, a therapy group, I suppose you could call it, in Wuppertal University in Germany, which was for the children of Nazi war criminals. And I thought, my God, how utterly extraordinary. Because, you know, for years and years after the war, the Germans didn't want to talk about the war, let alone the Holocaust. But here they were now, and it's the beginning of the 90s, things are changing, and there is this group. And one of them was actually the son of Martin Bormann, who was Hitler's kind of right-hand man. So these are big Nazi war criminals, and these are the children trying to come to terms with what they've inherited, if you want to put it that way.
11: When you approached her to make a documentary, what did she say to you?
12: I had to find her first, obviously. That wasn't easy because she had a different name in this article. But when I did find her, and I did say to her, could we make this documentary? She took quite a while to decide, talked about it a lot with her partner, Adi, and then decided yes. And what she told me was the reason

0: she did it was quite simple, really. She knew that everything they'd tried to find out about her father, her unknown father, hadn't really worked. But the BBC, with all its clout behind it, would probably manage it. So they said yes. And in fact, of course, we did. We found out the whole lot together with her and Edie, her partner. We found it all out.
1: Renata was conceived in Nazi Germany in 1941 in a project that was known as the Lebensborn Project, in a Lebensborn home. Can you explain what the Lebensborn Project was?
0: Yes. I mean, Lebensborn means fount of life. And it was an SS set up. Your general German public didn't really know about it. There were Lebensborn homes all across Germany. It was Heinrich Himmler's pet subject. And he set them up in order to breed the perfect Aryan for the thousand-year German Reich. In other words, racial purity was at the absolute heart of Nazi Germany, with Hitler, Himmler, the whole lot. The ideology they believed in was racial purity. And Himmler said to his SS officers, not his ordinary chaps, but his SS officers, he said to them, part of your duty as a fine SS officer is to breed. You have to do this. You go into the Lebensborn homes and you breed. And Renata's father, who turns out to have been an SS general in charge of the whole of northern Russia, with millions of deaths at his door, he was already married with five kids, and he had some more in Lebensborn homes, doing his duty according to Heinrich Himmler's, his boss's, instructions. And Renata was one of those.
1: So was the understanding, Katrine, that you've got a leave pass out of your marriage? He already had five kids and a wife. You can actually go and have sex with someone else, another suitable Aryan woman, and produce more children out of marriage for the fatherland to restock the Aryan race?
0: It wasn't just said that you can do it. It was your duty to do it.
1: Oh.
0: It was part of being an SS officer. You know, I mean, here's the irony, Richard. On the one hand, the SS was responsible for virtually all the genuine extermination that went on, you know, including the Holocaust. That was the SS, all of them. At the same time, they're breeding the Aryan. You know, they're doing both. And it was seen as part of the duty. And here's the hypocrisy of it. Himmler would always say, we're doing this wonderful thing, you know. We are no longer bourgeois. We say that you don't have to be married. He tells the women in Nazi Germany, now listen, ladies, you don't have to have this boring old thing of being married. If you want a child, you can have one. We approve of this. And what's more, we will give you a wonderful start in a Lebensborn home, which are the most beautiful houses, wonderful food, beautiful rooms, marvellous nursing care, and you can have your baby like this. What, of course, was never mentioned, but of course was true, is that no woman would be accepted unless she was racially pure. And you have to think about this. Within a year, there were 181 hereditary health courts in Nazi Germany. In other words, to find out whether you were healthy, you weren't in some way racially tainted, you were racially pure. And that is utterly at the heart of what went on in Nazi Germany. And Renata is just one story that comes out of this.
1: And was the pitch to women that you could have the baby and then not be burdened, if that's the word, with the upbringing of the baby? You could just leave it in one of these Lebensborn homes?
0: Yep. You were told you could have a child for Hitler. You went in, had the baby, and left the baby in the home because they were expecting a thousand-year German Reich, and they were going to colonize. As you know, they were going to colonize not to the west, but to the east. They were going to take up Poland and large parts of Russia, and they were going to establish this wonderful thousand-year German Reich, which actually lasted 12 years. But you needed people. You needed racially pure people to do this. So these were the children who were going to grow up and do it. But of course, at the end of the war, only 12 years later, these poor kids, these children, thousands of them, you know, no one knows the exact number, but thousands of them, and they were left. And they were just abandoned in, you know, they were made into ordinary children's homes. And of course, no one wanted them anymore.

0: porridge because he'd heard that Lord Halifax, can you imagine the famous appeaser in England, Lord Halifax, and indeed the aristocracy generally speaking in England, had porridge for breakfast. So they always had porridge for breakfast. You know, can you? It's mad, isn't it?
1: It's mad.
0: This is the point. It is actually mad.
1: It's not nice to make fun of people's appearances, but the Nazis kept raising it. Does it strike you as odd that so many of them, like Himmler, looked like hairless cats or had, you know, receding chins, were tiny, had pot bellies, were enormous like Hermann Göring? They were hardly pin-up boys for the master race themselves, were they?
0: You know, I always said they must have avoided looking in the mirror every morning when they were shaving, because if they saw... I mean, imagine Himmler... I mean, he was the most unappealing, unattractive. He was 5'7". He had this black hair, pudding basin style. He had this little moustache. He couldn't see properly. He had these thick glasses, receding chin. And, you know, at school, he couldn't do any sport because, you know, the Nazis are mad about athletics and sport and Olympic Games and all that stuff. He couldn't do it. He kept getting stuck on the horse box and things because he was a total weakling. And when he left school... He couldn't get to university because he was dim along with everything else. And it began to dawn on me, the more I worked on this, the more I realised that to be powerful, politically powerful if you want in that way, you don't actually have to be very bright. You have to be brutal. That's all you have to be. And the great thing is not to let anyone brutal into power. You know, preferably have someone reasonably bright and not brutal. But, you know, once they're there, you've had it. Because then they apply all their brutality. And it's not difficult to frighten people. And then there's no more free press, there's no more free speech, there's plenty of fake news. The whole machinery gets going. So the thing is to avoid it if at all possible.
1: So Himmler starts this scheme, the Lebensborn scheme, to create Aryan children. And at that point, Renata's father decides to come on board. Tell me about this man.
0: Well, I mean, the fascinating thing about him is that he's... how can I put it? I mean, really, he's one of those people who was fairly mediocre. Nothing, you know, the 30s were, to be fair, they were a nightmare in Germany. It was sort of almost civil war between communists and fascists. He was very much on the fascist side. But, you know, he didn't have any very interesting jobs and so on and so forth. And then along comes the Nazi party, which he joins as early as possible. And then along comes the SS. And he's rising and rising suddenly now because what they need is something quite different. And he fits the bill.
1: Yes, all the SS really needed was people to recommend themselves to the SS, was loyalty and a willingness to follow whatever orders were put to them.
0: Yeah.
1: So this man was called Friedrich Jecklin. How did he meet Renata's mother?
0: Oh, well, that's very charming. I mean, I find it charming anyway. That is to say, in Nazi Germany, what they were very good at in the early years was keeping the people happy. So they do these incredibly cheap holidays for workers. And they'd often have, you know, every evening there'd be free wine with the meals and so on and so forth, you know. Well, Renata's mother, she was very small, unmarried at the age of 33, which is unusual, little button eyes. She was a secretary in a bank. And she benefited from one of these holidays. So off she went to the Black Forest, I think it was. And at that point, we don't know exactly what happened. All she admitted was they met on holiday. And, you know, you can imagine it, can't you? There she is, unmarried. And here comes this, for her, tall, handsome officer and starts talking to her.
1: Oh, he swept her off her feet, did he?
0: Totally. And she loved him. She could not believe her luck. And she wanted... very, very, very much to get pregnant by him.
1: And to create a child for Hitler.
0: Yeah, absolutely. Well, she wanted a child by him, you know. She wanted his child. And he obviously said, look, that's fine. Of course, we must do this. And then all his letters, if you first read them, you think, oh, these are nice. These are kind of love letters. And then you read them more closely, and you see that what he's really doing is he's working out where they can meet, which railway station can she go to, where he can pick her up for a brief sojourn in a hotel somewhere. And she travels all over the place to meet him. And what happens is that she is not getting pregnant. Do you know, he's beginning to kind of, you know, the letters are getting fewer, and he's rising and rising in the SS, and he's about to be sent off on a big, big event. When

0: suddenly there's a letter which says, this is wonderful news, and don't worry about a thing, because Himmler, my boss, who will be your daughter's godfather, he will look after everything for you. Don't worry, we've got a place for you in a wonderful home at Steinhöring, a Lebensborn home, and here's some money in the meantime. He's thrilled to bits because she's pregnant, and of course this is Renata.
1: So Renata's born. What did she say about the ceremony, this kind of strange baptism she went through when she was born?
0: It's like out of some kind of fairy tale nightmare, you know, just unbelievable. They had a sort of what we would call a christening ceremony, but it was a Nazi version of it. There was an altar. Instead of a picture of Christ or Christ on the cross, there was a picture of Hitler. It was all draped in black. There were huge SS banners everywhere. There were two SS officiating officers dressed all in black with black shiny boots and all that stuff, death's head. And the baby lying on a beautiful embroidered cushion, because Himmler was very, very fussy about the aesthetics. He had a very sort of fine sense of aesthetics. He wanted the place to look beautiful, wonderful flowers everywhere. And the officiating sword. One of the officers had to put the sword on the baby's belly, and the sword was actually about three times bigger than the baby. And then they spoke these words, which was a kind of oath, to dedicate this child to the Aryan race and Hitler and all that.
1: Today I'm with historian Katrine Clay. Her book is called Children of the Third Reich, Three Pasts, Three Futures. So you write that she was quickly adopted by a lady and brought into a foster family, but then her mother came to pick her up after the war. And what kind of a life did Renata have growing up then with her mother and grandmother in Western Germany?
0: Yeah, she hated her grandmother. Well, it was in a very small flat in Cologne. And I remember her saying one of the ghastly things about it. Her grandmother looked after the house. Her mother went back to her job as a secretary in the bank, walking there and back an hour each way because no one had any money and it was a nightmare. And Renata said that, you know, let's say she's about seven or something and she's always looking out of the window because it's right on a busy road and trams are screeching past. And every day a tram would stop and another absolutely haggard, skeletal-looking former German soldier would be getting off who'd been a prisoner of war in Russia. And there would be the wife and the children, and she said she'd hear these children calling, Papi, Papi, and she waited all the time for her father, who she didn't know anything about, and her mother said, no, he's obviously a prisoner of war in Russia, you know. And she would, when they had cake, she'd always put a slice to one side for him, just in case he came then.
1: Well, let me ask you, Katrine. Like, her mother hid the knowledge from her that her father was a Nazi war criminal.
0: Yeah.
1: But why did she tell Renata that her father was still alive? Why didn't she tell her the truth, that he was dead?
0: My theory is that she couldn't bear to think it. She didn't yet know he was a war criminal. Bear that in mind. That only came out at his trial in Riga by the Russians in 1945.
1: But she knew he was a member of the SS and a very senior one.
0: Oh, absolutely. She knew he was a member of the SS. And obviously she knew he was a high-up as well, because sometimes he came and picked her up in that wonderful car of his, you know.
1: But you suspect that she just couldn't bear the thought that he was dead?
0: I do, actually. And she had these letters hidden in her bedroom under the floorboards, his letters and one or two photographs, which she kept hidden. It was her secret. And her mother apparently used to say, look, just tell her he's dead. They didn't know. I mean, they didn't know for a fact what had happened to him.
1: Oh, they weren't sure. No, they couldn't have been, could they? So Renata grew up, did she sense this kind of terrible silence around her father's identity, his presence, and all those things?
0: Oh, absolutely.
1: And when you're a kid, you really feel, it's easy to feel the pain of your parents and not want to press that very hard?
0: I think so. Elsa, Renata's mother, Elsa told me that one of the great joys for her of Renata growing up was that day by day, week by week, she looked more like her father. And there's no question when we finally put the two photographs together, I mean, it was unmistakable. But she also inherited quite a sort of tough kind of side to her. So she started kicking up. In her teens, she started saying, no, but now you've got to tell me what happened. Who was he? Who was he? I want to know. I want to know. And her mother kept sort of fending it off endlessly and saying he was a very good man. He hasn't come back

0: Russia, but I hope he's still alive, that kind of stuff.
1: And so when Renata went through the records and found out that her father had been a Nazi war criminal of the highest order, who'd been responsible for the mass murder of the Jewish ghetto in Riga and many other massacres besides, what did her mother say when Renata confronted her?
0: Renata by then has trained as a teacher, is working in a very progressive school, which includes handicapped children, you know, interestingly. And gradually she's going to the library. She's constantly trying to find something out. So she's already fully grown up by the time she has the first piece of information and understands that he was called Friedrich Jeckeln. And there's just little bits and pieces about him. So when she starts telling her mother, and her mother doesn't want to know, you know, she says, I don't know. I don't believe it. He was a good man. Maybe he was made to do it. He probably didn't have any choice. He was probably going to be shot.
1: Katrine, I don't know if you've ever seen the Mitchell and Webb comedy series in the UK, but there's this brilliant sketch they did where they're both playing SS men on the Russian front and there's the bombs going off. And David Mitchell says to his associate, he says, have you, something that's been bothering me for some time. And he says, yes, what is it? And he goes, are we the baddies? He says, have you... And he says, why would you say such a thing? He says, well, look at our hats. There's a skull and crossbones on them. Are we the baddies? And he goes, don't be ridiculous. This is what this sounds like to me. I mean, she's had sex with a man with a death's head skull. She knows even the Germans post-war couldn't hide from the knowledge of what the SS were and what they had done. But she just didn't want to know. She just said that it was all lies. What did Renata's mother say about all that?
0: Well, when we were filming, you know, it was actually rather touching because she agreed to do a short interview. This is the BBC documentary, right?
1: I've seen it, and she's just speaking with such joy and warmth about this monster.
0: You've got it. She has. You can call it whatever you like. You can call it in denial or whatever you like. Fact of the matter is, she loved this man, and she was an unmarried 33-year-old, and had this wonderful gift of this baby who looks more and more like him. And the funny thing was that at the end of this not very long interview, she sort of looked at me with her sort of beady eyes, and she laughed, and she said, well, I loved him. That's it. And that will have to do for you. And she stood up and walked off.
1: So you were making this documentary for the BBC, and this is 1991, and you went with Renata to Riga in Latvia to meet with that tiny remnant of the old Jewish community there. Just can you explain what happened when she met one of the survivors?
0: Itzhak Kleinman. I think it's the most moving thing I've ever filmed in my life, really. Itzhak Kleinman was one of, I think it's 12 remaining Jews in Riga. There'd been hundreds and hundreds, thousands, Jewish community, all gone, all exterminated by Jeckeln, all of it. And Itzhak Kleinman, we filmed them together, and Renata was extraordinarily brave, it seems to me, with her partner, Adi, sitting with her. And Itzhak just described what had actually happened, which is that, you know, they were in the ghetto and these Jeckeln types would be up on the rooftops. They were being herded to the wood outside Riga, where they were told to get undressed and into the pits, naked, with their children and old people and everything, and shot in the pits. But as they were leaving the ghetto, they were already being shot at from the rooftops, snipers and things. I mean, he was describing it, but the way he said it, he kept saying to Renata, listen, the child is not responsible for the father's sins. Do not take this upon yourself. And she just cried, of course, you can imagine, you know.
1: It's one of the kindest things I've ever seen. She's weeping in distress while her partner's holding her, and this lovely man who's just told her in a matter-of-fact way what has happened has just said, it's okay, you don't need to cry, it's not... It was one of the most compassionate things I've ever seen.
0: He was such a wonderful man, and he had been saved from Jeckeln and all the extermination by two sisters, actually, who were Jehovah's Witnesses, elderly women, and they hid him for the rest of the war.
1: Katrine, when I was talking about this with my wife last night, I was talking about how Renata was weeping as this was told to her, and she said, but it wasn't her fault. And I said, well, of course it wasn't, but can you imagine how you'd feel? You'd feel the weight of that, nonetheless, that ancestry. It would haunt you, wouldn't it? It would just sit on your shoulders like this awful, almost insufferable burden, I think.
0: Sure, I tell you, I discovered it then, really.

0: actually very, very clearly. Children do inherit their parents' feelings, sort of without anything being said at all. And she suffered all her life from the most appalling shame and guilt, pain. She really did.
1: And then the first thought that pops into your mind when you feel that is that the family of his victims suffered far more.
0: Miles more, of course. And she kept saying that. She kept saying, look, this is nothing. This is, what little can I do?
1: So then Renata found a kind of would you call it a therapy group at the University of Wuppertal in Germany?
0: Well, I guess you have to call it that.
1: And who was in this group?
0: Well, as I say, Martin Bormann's son, and the son of a Gestapo chief, and Renata, and I mean, big Nazi war criminals, all of them.
1: And what did they all have in common, aside from this infamous ancestry, when they got together? What did they find that they had in common? Was it shame and strange guilt as well?
0: Well, yes, they did. But the other thing they had in common, all of them, is that they grew up in silence. This is the point. Dan Baron, the third of my stories, as you say, there are three main stories in this book. He was the one who organized this group, then wrote a book called The Legacy of Silence. And it's the idea that children, I mean, even in ordinary families, you know this, if there's a sort of secret, in my case, if my parents wanted to talk about something privately, they go and talk in French or something, thinking we didn't get it, you know. But you always know what's going on as a child, really. But they grew up in silence, and they were talking to each other about what it felt like to know there was this terrible, terrible secret, a monster, and no one talked about it, no one admitted it. Or actually, in Renata's case, they just outright lied about it.
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1: Today I'm with historian and documentary maker Katrine Clay. Her book is called Children of the Third Reich, Three Pasts, Three Futures. The next of those two lives is coming up after the headlines. 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
3: Maria Hatzakis with ABC News. A large crowd has gathered in Brisbane to farewell Queensland's former police commissioner, Steve Golshefsky. Mr. Golshefsky died earlier this month, aged 67, after being diagnosed with stage 4 lung cancer. Businesses are warning Australia's economy could be brought to its knees by One Nation's plan to cut migration by 750,000 over 3 years. The Business Council says skilled migrants are crucial to economic growth. Queensland's Transport Minister has spruiked the progress of the government's new e-mobility laws while crushing confiscated devices. Brent Mickelberg says officers have seized more than 460 devices under the new rules, which took effect in July. And German Alexander Zverev is celebrating claiming the men's US Open title after beating American Ben Shelton.

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Today I'm with historian Katrine Clay. She's also a documentary maker, and some years ago she made a documentary for the BBC where she followed a woman called Renata, who had been born during the Second World War as part of a Lebensborn program,

0: initiated by Heinrich Himmler to produce more Aryan children for the fatherland. Her father, she discovered, had been a notorious SS general and a war criminal, one of the most significant war criminals of the entire conflict. Katrine's written a book called Children of the Third Reich, Three Pasts, Three Futures. Now, before you mentioned the man who convened that meeting at the University of Wuppertal, a psychologist named Dan Baron, tell me a bit about this man.
1: Dan was born in Haifa, which, of course, in those days in 1938, when he was born, was still Palestine. And into this land came increasingly the Jews running from not just Nazi Germany, but also Russia and all over the place, all this anti-Semitism, but mainly Nazi Germany. And in his case, his parents came from Hamburg. His father was a doctor. And within, I think it's just 3 months of the Nazis coming to power, which is a good example of what happens once power gets into the wrong hands. Within 3 months, Jews were no longer allowed to be doctors, lawyers, university professors, nothing. Had it all barred to them. And as you know, an awful lot of Jews tried to grapple with it. They couldn't bear to leave home. But Dan's father said, no, we can't stay in this country. We have to go. We have to leave. And he looked around all over the place, but eventually he settled for Palestine and they went. And that is where Dan was born. But I suppose what you have to understand about someone like Dan is if you get born in what eventually, of course, as we know, after the war became the State of Israel, you know, that part of Palestine became the State of Israel, is that he grew up Israeli. Children want to fit in. They want to be part of wherever they live. So he was Israeli, and he got pretty fed up, really, with his mother, who was longing constantly for Germany, the culture. You know, she was a great pianist and so on. It was very hard for her to live in what was now Israel. And, you know, he became quite a rebellious sort of teenager. I mean, you know, I'm a proud Israeli and all that stuff. But then there were the wars. Everyone was in the military.
0: So this is the Six-Day War, the Yom Kippur War of 1974, all of that?
1: Yeah. So by then he's living in a kibbutz. He's married. He's got a couple of children. He's goes into the wars. And there comes a moment when he looked at it and he thought this one absolutely key thing. He thought, this will not work. You cannot do this with military solution. It can't be done. This has to be done another way. You know, it really, really has to be done, you know, in some kind of reconciliation. So he then said, right, I'm leaving. I'm going to go to university and I'm going to study social psychology. And for his first project, he started interviewing the children and the people themselves, Holocaust survivors who'd come to Israel. And he began to sort of think more and more about what had happened in Nazi Germany and what on earth does one do about this kind of thing. And then he moved on to this idea that if he went to Germany, and he spoke German, of course, because both his parents were German, if he went to Germany and found someone at a university who was willing to work with him, and they put advertisements in the newspapers saying, anyone whose father was in the SS and so on, would they come to this meeting? Maybe he could then begin to start to understand and work out what he wanted to do was work out a different model, a non-military way of working things out.
0: So becoming interested in the psychology of the children of Holocaust survivors, now the children of Nazi war criminals, was that controversial in Israel for him to want to pursue that?
1: Immensely. He had hate mail. He really, really, really had hate mail. And, you know, he lost friends. And I guess it put a fair amount of strain on his family, though his daughter, Yara, was terrifically helpful to me. So I think most of them, you know, knew what he was doing. But he was just one of those exceptional men, you know, who instead of going, tut, tut, tut, this is all wrong, and what on earth are we going to do about it? No, Dan was some action man, you know. He said, no, we are going to try and think about this and write about it, write books and come up with a different way, try a different model.
0: So was his working theory that of what these two groups might have in common, aside from the fact that they were on either sides of this great monstrosity, was that both would have grown up with these dangerous

0: painful, awful silences.
1: That is true, and mainly that any enemies of any sort, this is an extreme example, isn't it? But actually all wars produce extreme examples. Any enemies, the only way you can solve it is through understanding the other side. That's his main point. And the weirdest thing of all is that at the end of all this, it was Martin Bormann, son of Martin Bormann, who said to me, you see, the thing is, I've realized now that the only people who can do anything about any of this kind of thing is not the people themselves, because they've done it all and actually most of them are dead anyway. It's the children. The children are the ones who have a chance to talk to each other. And, you know, Martin Bormann was a guy who had to run for his life when he was 15, you know, when the war collapsed. He was on the run and he became, oddly, extraordinarily, he became a Catholic priest. So you get the picture. Martin Bormann's son, also called Martin Bormann, becomes a Catholic priest. So that's where he was coming from.
0: So when this meeting was held at the University of Wuppertal, Dan Baron met your friend Renata. How affected was he by what she told him about her father?
1: Oh, hugely. I mean, he was very, very, very, as anyone would be if you'd met her, very, very impressed by her courage. And she's clever, you know, and entirely honest. I mean, excessively honest, actually. And then all the others. I mean, Dirk and Martin and, I mean, you know, they were all very, very impressive people because they had chosen, unlike numerous other children of Nazi war criminals who keep their heads down and lie about it and so on, they had chosen to face the truth.
0: You write that when Dan met Renata and she told him about the atrocities her father had perpetrated, he said to her, bewildered, how is it possible that a person who might have once been a decent enough person can do such things? And that's when Renata went, yes, that's it, that's the question, that's the question. Is that the thing that they really connected over, this sense of their own bewilderment at this?
1: Exactly. Yeah. I'm glad you've read that bit of the book because it's very, very, very key. It was, Dan said himself, you know, it seemed extraordinary to me that it was the daughter of one of the biggest Nazi war criminals who says to me that this is the way to do it. This is it, because you've got to understand, how could they do it? How could they do it? And if you begin to understand it, you begin to perhaps spot these things happening in time to prevent them. I mean, honestly, they could have. They could have stopped it, and they didn't. But if you don't intervene, then it will take its course.
0: Today I'm with historian and author Katrine Clay. Her book is called Children of the Third Reich, Three Pasts, Three Futures. Now, this brings us to the third life, the third story here. And this is a man called Joe Albeck. He was one of the children of Holocaust survivors who was there at that meeting at the University of Wuppertal. Tell me his story, please, Katrine.
1: Joe Albeck, it's a New York story, because his parents miraculously survived the Holocaust and they managed to get out. They were young. They had some money stashed away. You know, there were various things that helped them to survive the Holocaust, but it didn't help them survive the trauma of it, because their experience of it was as horrific as anything you can possibly imagine. But they somehow survived. And when they got into their displaced persons camp, which was in Germany in 45, they then had to decide where to go. And they ended up going to New York. And I always found it terribly sweet that they were called Lonya and Mendel. But the moment they arrived in New York, they decided to change that and call themselves Lily and Milton, because they were determined to be American. Just like, you know, Dan's parents thought they ought to become Israeli. You know, you want a new life. And particularly, and this is the relevant thing, really, you want a new life for your children. And what they did is they try to bring up Joe and his brother Robert as Americans. You know, he's called Joe and he goes to school and he does well and he goes on to university and, you know, everything is just absolutely great, apparently.
0: Well, that's just it. Yeah. In some sense, the arrival of Joe is such a blessing for a couple that somehow miraculously survived the Holocaust, and life goes on and there's a new generation, and what a blessing that is. And so, of course, Joe is going to be, there's the eldest, he's going to be the golden boy. But you write that when he was 9 years old, he attempted suicide. Why did he do that?
1: Well, looking back, he sort of smiles wryly when he says it, and he says, I sort of thought, I'm feeling all this other stuff inside, and I'll show him, you know. Because he was the good boy, you see. He was the excessively good boy, because that's what they wanted. They wanted him to be happy all the time, and new life, and forget all the past.
0: Oh, you have to be happy then, don't you? You have to
1: You more or less have to be happy, and the point is you cannot... Here's the problem. You can't forget the past. However much you try, it actually doesn't. Not in your life, Richard, not in mine, not in anyone's life. The past actually doesn't. The only thing you can do, really, is look at it and talk about it and figure it out and be honest about it.
0: Well, that's just it. Well, you were saying that Dan Baron was discovering that the children of Holocaust survivors were also growing up in this strange environment of silence.
1: Exactly.
0: Why in this case? Because if you're standing outside looking on this family without really fully understanding what they're going through, you might think, well, of course they'd have to tell their kids exactly what happened to them, so in the spirit of never again, so that they should understand and say to themselves, never again. Why had his parents been silent about their war experiences?
1: Well, there's another way of answering that one. That is to say, they were typical. That's what happened. In more cases than not, they try to forget the past and free their children, as they felt, from this awful darkness from the past, the horrors, and they wanted them to be free of it, but actually it doesn't work.
0: Now, children sense the electric fence around that story.
1: That's right.
0: So when he finally got his parents to tell them their story, what did they say about how they survived?
1: Well, Lonya came from a very well-off Warsaw Jewish family, assimilated, owning properties and so on and so forth. Mendel came from a small town, and they met, in fact, in the ghetto, and in the Warsaw ghetto, and they actually got married in the Warsaw ghetto. So when they were shipped off to Poniatow, which was one of those smaller concentration camps, way, way far to the east, they were horrific, those places, because they were beyond, I mean, any depraved person working there could do just what they liked. And this place, if someone tried to escape, which they did obviously often, they had this giant frying pan in the middle of the Appellplatz, the square, you know, and they'd be thrown in there and burnt to death, basically. And this is documented, all this. In the end, I think it was 8 people finally actually managed to survive that place, out of hundreds and hundreds. And these two, the reason they survived is because in Warsaw they had some gold coins stashed away, and an ethnic German with a little motorbike was paid to come along and hang around in the woods outside. And first of all, he got out Lonya, and then he got out Mendel. So, you know, this is an extraordinary story. And off they went to America, and they were just determined. And it is typical, you know. In fact, all the other ones in the Jewish group who, you know, came to this Nevi Shalom meeting all had the same story, identical, which is that their parents did not want to dump them with the past. They wanted to protect them, overprotect them from the past.
0: But what were the knock-on effects of that psychologically for the children of the Holocaust survivors? Was there some kind of strange passage of trauma to them nonetheless?
1: Oh, I think they all had traumas. They all had things they had to overcome. Incidentally, interesting to me, anyway, is the Jewish group nearly all ended up in the helping professions, therapists, doctors, teachers. The German lot ended up in various things, but only one had children. They didn't have children.
0: Oh.
1: Yeah.
0: So Dan Baron convenes this group, these two groups, the children of the war criminals, the children of their victims, at Wuppertal. What happened when those two groups got together at that university?
1: Well, here's the thing. You know, they had an initial meeting. It was a very brief initial meeting at Wuppertal. What happened is that they started talking to each other in a sort of a strained way, and they were still very strained when we met in Israel. But one thing that Renata did, typical of her in her courageous sort of way, we had just finished A Child for Hitler, and she showed that documentary. Can you imagine? She showed it to them, this mixed group. And at the end of it, she couldn't bear to be in the room anymore. And she ran out to the toilets and locked herself in, crying. And there was a whole load of people outside knocking on the door and saying, come out, don't cry, we understand. And when she came out, they were all the Jews. There was not one single German. They were all Jewish. And the reason is, we talked about it so much afterwards, is that the Germans couldn't bear it. They simply couldn't bear it. Whereas the Jews began to sort of understand through this film, and mainly through knowing Renata and the others.
0: And what did they say and do once she emerged from the toilet?
1: Well, they hugged her, kissed her, said, you're very brave, it's amazing, you know, what a marvellous thing, so on, and agreed to carry on to a much bigger four-day meeting in Neve Shalom, as it's called, which is sort of between Tel Aviv and Jerusalem.
0: Now, what is this place, Neve Shalom?
1: It was started by a Dominican monk, I think he would have been, as a peace center. That's the whole idea, and that Palestinians and Jews could prove that you could live together. This whole story feeds into the Israeli-Palestinian situation. In Wuppertal, having seen that documentary, they then got hold of me at the BBC and said they had decided, having seen this thing and been very moved by Renata and things, they decided that they would like me to film the four-day meeting in Neve Shalom. And, I said, no, thanks, but no, I really don't think I can do it. It sounded so ghoulish to me. I just thought, Christ, a film with the children of Nazi war criminals and the... Oh, no, I mean, I can't do this. But then Renata said, look, I think it's a really important meeting. And of course, you can imagine, my bosses at the BBC were thrilled. They thought, yeah, this is terrific. So off I went with the same team again, same BBC team. We were there for 4 days, and I cannot tell you how powerful and moving it was. It was incredible.
0: Well, the fact that they'd all grown up with these silences from their parents, was that a meaningful connection between them?
1: It was fundamental. It was much more fundamental than I would ever have anticipated. They were telling each other their stories. And one side would be saying, yeah, that's what it was like for me. And then they'd, you know, be crying and they'd be helped. First day was very, very tricky. You know, they sort of could hardly shake each other's hands kind of thing. By the end, I promise you, they were just, what were they? They weren't just friends. It wasn't that. They were determined that they would come up with a new model for reconciliation and they would take it to different places. Which they did.
0: You wrote that there was a kind of love that emerged between them.
1: Yes, they loved each other. They do still. Listen, how long ago was that? 30 years ago or something or other? They still see each other. They still work together. They've done with reconciliation in South Africa, in Northern Ireland. They've appeared in front of schools together, one Jew, one child of Nazi war criminal. Again and again, everywhere, non-stop, Dan Byron's written books. They go on and on and on, saying to people, don't you understand? We must stop power getting into the wrong hands, because if it does, this is what happens. And they're so impressive, I can't tell you.
0: There are people in Europe and in the United States, including the world's richest man, Elon Musk, who are proponents of what they call remigration, where they're arguing for the forced removal of non-white citizens from Western societies, and they would be repatriated, supposedly, to their supposed countries of origin, regardless of their citizenship status. What does that sound like to you, Katrine?
1: Sounds a bit familiar. Yeah, it does.
0: When you were talking there about power not falling into the wrong hands. I've talked about this in the past. Twice now I've been to this museum in Berlin. It's called The Topography of Terror.
1: Yes, I know it.
0: It's near Checkpoint Charlie.
1: Yeah, that's it.
0: And it shows a history of how the Nazi movement arose in post-war Germany, how it came to power. It's incredibly candid nothing's withheld. And it shows you it steps after step along the way. This could have been stopped.
1: This is the whole point.
0: It could have been stopped here. It could have been stopped here. It could have been stopped here and here and here. And the next thing you know, you have these incredibly strange people wielding totalitarian power in what amounted to a cult armed with state power. An extraordinary thing.
1: Exactly. Good way of putting it. And, you know, Czechoslovakia was the key point. A Times article at that time in 1938 saying something like, well, look, maybe we should let them cede a little bit of Czechoslovakia, just a little bit, you know. It might make it more homogenous. Why don't we do a bit of a deal here? And well, the rest, as they say, is history. But I tell you, I would say one thing. If you are interested in that theme, which is once power gets into the wrong hands, you've had it, I would say Nazi Germany is the perfect place to go because it's black and white, you see. You don't have to think, well, on the one hand there's this and on the other hand there's that. No, no. It's all bad from start to finish.
0: What an amazing story and such a pleasure to speak with you, Katrine. Thank you so much.
1: Thank you very much.
0: Katrine Clay's book is called Children of the Third Reich, Three Pasts, Three Futures.

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0: Today's conversation with Katrine Clay was made on the lands of the Gadigal people. The producer was Maggie Morris. Executive producer is Nicola Harrison. I'm Richard Feidler. Thanks for listening.
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0: ABC News, good afternoon. I'm Michael Bausch. Indonesian police are investigating the death of an Australian man and his two young children. The bodies of 56-year-old Damien John Shaw, his 6-year-old son and 4-year-old daughter were found at their bungalow in Kuta in Bali. Neighbours forced their way into the locked villa after a concerned call from the man's wife in Jakarta. Detectives are trying to determine if the tragedy was a murder-suicide. Global energy markets are in free fall after fresh explosions along a major Middle Eastern shipping lane sent crude oil soaring to $108 a barrel. Details from Linda Gruen.
1: The spike in oil prices comes as Saudi Arabia has kept a key pipeline closed today after it was damaged in an attack on Friday. The pipeline has helped Saudi Arabia, the world's largest crude oil exporter, to bypass the Strait of Hormuz, which has been effectively closed since the beginning of the Iran war. The spike in prices also comes as Oman announces that a key meeting with Iran and other regional leaders scheduled for later today has been postponed in the interests of consensus. Meanwhile, a ship has been struck by a projectile in the Strait of Hormuz, causing a fire and forcing the crew to be evacuated from the vessel.
0: One Nation is standing by its proposal to slash Australia's temporary migration numbers. The minor party wants the intake cut by 750,000 over 3 years through strict limits on student and family visas. The federal government says that would cripple the domestic economy. But senior MP Barnaby Joyce has told News 24 drastic action is needed to stop Australia becoming a giant caravan park. He says it's time to weed out visa overstayers.
2: We're not going to go running around door to door, but you'll pop up, and as you pop up, you'll have to go. We'll even help you out on a plane ticket to get out of here. We're very keen on people who are illegal not to be living in Australia as if they are legal.
0: The wife of former Queensland Police Commissioner Steve Golshevsky has led the tributes to her late husband at a Brisbane funeral. The 67-year-old career officer died earlier this month after an 18-month battle with lung cancer. Rebecca Golshevsky told mourners at City Hall, "It's impossible to describe the depth of her sorrow.
3: Words aren't enough to convey the depth of emotion we feel and the great big hole in our hearts that may never heal. And we actually don't want them to. Because they say grief is a measure of the love for someone after someone has passed. And Steve was so very loved."
0: A massive data centre planned for rural Queensland could become a massive energy drain, possibly devouring up to a quarter of the state's total daily electricity supply. Grace Nakamura reports.
4: A cattle feedlot on the Western Downs, 250 kilometres west of Brisbane, has been chosen by international developer Zera DC as the proposed site to host a $30 billion data centre. It's surrounded by gas-fired power stations, a substation and solar and wind farms. At the end of its four-phase rollout, its peak load would be around 2 gigawatts, the largest proposed in Australia. Climate Finance Energy Director Tim Buckley says the increase in power demand needs to be met by new energy generation.
5: More fossil gas is not the solution.
4: It comes as the federal government is developing national standards for data centres.
0: The Therapeutic Goods Administration's issued an urgent health warning about illicit weight loss peptides after an unapproved injection caused a patient to suffer severe internal bleeding. Rachel Carbonell reports.
6: The TGA says the serious adverse event was linked to an unapproved peptide product sold as retatrutide and that the patient experienced uncontrollable vomiting resulting in a torn

0: esophagus. Testing revealed the product contained no retatrutide, but instead a very high dose of weight loss drug semaglutide, which hadn't been declared. The TGA said retatrutide is undergoing clinical trials and has not been approved for human use. It has again urged consumers not to use unapproved peptide products due to the serious health risks they pose.
1: To finance on the markets, the ASX 200 is up 11 points to 8,752. The Australian dollar's worth 71.5 US cents. Scattered showers today for the Western Gulf Country and most areas along the East Coast, generally fine elsewhere, Brisbane's top 25. Isolated showers tomorrow for eastern districts north of about Rockhampton. This is ABC News.
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4: Good afternoon. Welcome to the program. I'm Brooke Tindall. Thank you for your company on the Queensland Country Hour. On the show today, it's been 100 years of grower representation for Queensland cane farmers, and Cane Growers' organisation reflects on a century of fighting for fair. We'll take a look back through the history books at those legends who built Queensland's sugar industry. And beekeepers in North Queensland are on alert after the Department of Primary Industries confirmed Australia's northernmost detection of varroa mite near Innisfail in the far north. We'll hear from those beekeepers who made that discovery shortly, as well as some new ideas on how to keep bees safe from the pest with island hives. More on that to come before 1 o'clock. But first, an international developer has its eye on a property in rural Queensland to host a hyperscale data centre worth $30 billion. It would be the largest in Australia to date and comes as the region grapples with how to balance the potential economic rewards of data centres with regulating the precious resources required to operate them. Grace Nakamura has this story.
5: Yeah, it's pretty marginal country from an agricultural perspective. We're in a dry period now, so it looks worse.
6: Andrew Smith is the mayor of the Western Downs, home to towns like Dalby and Chinchilla, about 250 kilometres west of Brisbane. He's driving along a dirt track at the feedlot in Wombo, which is licensed to carry 24,000 head of cattle.
5: We've got three gas-fired power stations up ahead, a feedlot, and an application for a data centre on this bit of dirt here.
6: The dry paddocks have been earmarked for an extraordinary development, a $30 billion data centre proposed by Singapore-based developer Zera DC.
5: It's an interesting outcome to where this country was even 25, 30 years ago.
6: The Western Downs Regional Council received the development application last month. It's still very early in the process, but Mayor Smith is excited to welcome in a new industry.
5: So we need to be looking ahead at what's going to sustain this region, and we see it in agriculture daily, but we also see it with energy. So if this project does get approval, certainly there are lots of positives in regards to housing, jobs.
6: The proposed data centre will also need a lot of power. The Western Downs Digital Park, as it'll be known, would have a peak capacity of 2.16 gigawatts, roughly the same as the peak electricity demand of 1.5 million Australian homes. At full operation, it could use around 47 gigawatt hours of electricity each day, about a quarter of Queensland's current daily power demand. Experts say there'll need to be tight guidelines in place to make sure developers create enough of their own energy to prevent any negative impacts to the grid and cost to consumers.
7: That would be the largest to date proposal in Australia, but I think it's inevitable that we are going to be seeing multiple project proposals of this scale all around Australia.
6: Tim Buckley, director of independent think tank Climate Energy Finance, says Australia is in the middle of a data centre gold rush.
7: I see data centres as a massive investment boom, and I also see it as either the enabler of accelerating the energy system transformation or, if done badly, a massive underminer of the energy system transformation.

0: One thing that politicians and experts can agree on is the need for new assets to generate the amount of energy needed to power data centres. But they differ in how much of a role fossil fuels should play. Mr. Buckley says gas could be a small but declining part of the energy makeup, mainly to back up renewable energy.
1: At the end of the day, the climate science is absolutely crystal clear, and so more fossil gas is not the solution. We need to embrace these industries of the future, but we've got to make sure they're not powered by industries of last century.
0: But the Queensland government says it doesn't agree with the federal government's plan to make renewables the national standard, arguing for an energy agnostic mix that includes gas and coal. A Zerra DC spokesperson said they chose the site on the Western Downs because it was well positioned among existing energy infrastructure. If you flew over the Wombo feedlot, you'd see cattle, but you'd also see three gas-fired power stations, a major substation that sends power to southeast Queensland and New South Wales, and several solar and wind farms. The developer says they'd connect directly to that substation, so they say it wouldn't impact the local Ergon Energy network that supplies surrounding towns. And they'd build an on-site battery-backed power conditioning system to manage the load to the grid.
2: Rosie, over here. Come on.
0: About an hour's drive from the proposed site, cotton and mixed grain grower Lisa Balmain is cautious about the announcement.
3: I can see why they've chosen the location that they have, because it's out of town and it's near existing power stations. But I was really quite shocked because we are a very water-constrained part of Queensland.
0: Ms. Balmain is a spokesperson for the anti-gas group Save Our Darling Downs. She's worried that an increased demand for gas-fired energy will mean an increased demand for coal seam gas production.
3: The more wells you drill, the more water is being taken, extracted through that process in order to produce the gas. You know, there's already over 750 water bores that are predicted to be impaired by coal seam gas mining. Huge swaths of areas west of Dalby where those aquifers are being impacted. If there's an increased demand for gas production, that's only going to get worse.
0: The developer has promised they won't use drinking water or groundwater for the centre's operations. Right now, the Australian government is still hashing out what guidelines to put in place, keenly watching how other countries, like the United States, are wrangling the AI boom.
2: Come on. What's this?
0: For Lisa Balmain, that's essential. While she says she's not opposed to data centres, she wants guidelines in place around what natural resources they'd require.
3: As we've seen with coal seam gas, it can fracture communities, unfortunately. But you have to question what is the long-term legacy benefits for the communities that are being expected to absorb those impacts.
4: Lisa Balmain, ending that report from Grace Nakamura. You're listening to the Queensland Country Hour. It's 12 minutes past 12.
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4: Now, last week, two incursions of the devastating Varroa mite were confirmed in hives in far north Queensland, the northernmost detection of the pest ever recorded in Australia. The discovery was made by Innisfail-based beekeepers Tim Smith and his business partner Janelle Campbell, who were inspecting hives that did not belong to them. They say it was a shock to find the pest in the north so soon.
7: It's a bit devastated because we've just got our business up and running.
8: I was just in shock. I thought we had a few more years before it got this up this way.
9: When did you first find out that there had been an incursion? Who notified you guys?
8: I found it.
9: Oh, you found it. Can you tell me a bit more about what happened?
8: It wasn't in our hives. Nearly all our hives are up the tablelands. But I had a phone call from a guy in Tully who grows watermelon.

0: That hive has since been destroyed from what Biosecurity Queensland have told me, but for the hive still around in the Cassowary Coast area and I guess generally in far north Queensland, what's the game plan now? What will you guys be doing to protect your hives?
1: We've done our best to contain it. Like, as soon as we found out about it, Tim got with the DPI, they destroyed the hives. From there, we went and tested all of our hives. We've tested all of our hives, all of our sites, and we're varroa free.
0: There was that second confirmed incursion in Ellerish. Did you guys find that one as well, or was that someone else?
2: Yeah, we found that as well.
1: That was the same person.
0: Oh, okay.
1: That's why we went straight there. If we knew he had it in Cardwell, well, we wanted to check his place as well.
0: How often will you guys be testing over the next few weeks and months now?
1: Every 2 weeks.
0: Is that what you typically do, or is that increasing the amount of testing now?
1: We were only testing every 2 months, so now it's just we're going to have to test every 2 weeks.
0: What sort of plan have you guys got to live with it if and when varroa does become a bit more established in the north?
1: We've been really lucky. Tim's been proactive. Like, we've pretty much got everything that we need and probably able to help other people as well. We've got the vaporizer. We've got a heap of test kits. We've got pretty much everything that we're going to need.
0: How do growers that you work with feel about varroa generally and also this latest detection?
1: Well, the growers that we kind of spoke to, some of them didn't even know what it was, we sort of explained it to them. Yeah, they didn't think it was great, but they didn't know too much about it.
0: For those listening who might not completely understand how varroa does impact production, can you please just explain in your own words just how devastating it is?
2: In Queensland, there's two different types. The first incursion was in New South Wales, and it was just of a general varroa mite. And with that one, you could live with it. You could use your chemical strips and your natural strips. People were doing it for like 2 years and no problems at all. The hives were still making honey. Everything was sort of going according to plan as best as they could, I guess. Then there was a second incursion in Queensland, and this second incursion was a chemical-resistant mite. And so the normal chemicals that were being used, the amitraz and Bayverol and things like that, weren't working on these mites. And people had dropped their hives, dropped 300 hives off on a site or sites and come back 2 or 3 weeks later, and 300 hives were dead. And they were left scratching their head as to what's going on because they put the normal, they were proceeding with the chemicals like they had done previously and they just weren't working. So I think the DPI tested for this resistant mite and found that, that it was the second incursion and it was chemical resistant and it's a lot more dangerous. And it's just gone through southeast Queensland and you could say that at least 50% of hives, managed hives, are dead. And probably close to 90% of the wild feral hives are dead. It is quite devastating, the chemical-resistant mite,
3: Innisfail beekeepers Tim Smith and Janelle Campbell speaking with Sophie Johnson. Now, a little further south, beekeepers continue looking for new ways to protect Australia's honeybees. Islands off the Queensland coast could provide a natural biosecurity barrier and a potential safe haven for valuable bee breeding genetics. Hives have been kept on Keswick Island, around 30 kilometres northeast of Mackay, for more than 40 years by Des Covey's family. He says the bees have been selectively bred for traits to cope with varroa.
4: The Keswick Island, there's 30 or 40 hives up there, which is the bloodstock, the breeding stock.
5: Tell me, how are the hives looking on Keswick at the moment? Are you worried about the incursion of varroa mite?
4: The hives on the island at the moment are in very good condition. The blue gum has been out in flower, so I'm actually in the process of breeding about 8 of them on the island right now. Hopefully they will be mated as of just last week, and then I'll be going over shortly to check on them. But as far as varroa mite, I have changed my management strategy. I can't afford to have a varroa mite go over there.

0: So I am not taking any second-hand equipment, any larvae, anything over there anymore, because you only need one varroa mite, because one varroa mite lays one male egg and then three female eggs, and then they mate within the cell. And then you, so you've got to go 1, 3, 9, 81 on an 18-day cycle. And so it doesn't take long to get the varroa mite multiply madly. And, of course, then they, when they meet each other, well, when the bees meet each other on flowers, then the varroa can jump ship, and then you've got it in two hives, and then you've got it in three hives, and away you go. And then you end up with losing the hives and giving that I can't treat them on the island properly, because that treating is, you know, is a nightmare in itself. So the best treatment is no chance of getting it on the island, and hopefully nobody will take it over there.
1: How important is that biosecurity?
0: To me, that's vital. It's the only way that I can do it. You know, Australia is an island, and the varroa should never have got to us.
1: That bee breeding program that your family have been doing for many, many years, how important do you think the bees are on Keswick Island for the industry?
0: I've done some research over on what they're doing in Hawaii, because most of the research that people, or most of the varroa, has been in the colder climates where they have a brood break. Here in Queensland, or in fact, most of Australia, we don't have a brood break. The varroa treatments generally require a complete brood break so that you can get every phoretic, or the phoretic, the ones that are running around. You know, when you've always got brood, you've always got some varroa mite living in the cell, and there's only one potential acid, which is, or it's actually a not quite an acid, thymol, which is a herb. Thymol is the only one that can actually get into the cell itself and kill the mites as they develop. So what we're trying to do is keep as much genetic diversity as I can, and then when the varroa mite does hit me in Rockhampton, and plus I've got my nephew in Brisbane, that they've will hopefully be able to select something that actually does handle the varroa mite and recognise the smell of the varroa mite in the cell. We don't know yet. That's all 10-year program, that one.
1: How far into that 10-year program are you?
0: Currently, I've just keeping the genetic diversity. You've also got to have productivity. You've also got to have bee numbers for pollination purposes. And you've got to have a lot of all the other characteristics, brood patterns, etc., which is are a must if you want to have a viable beehive that can work for you, or for the pollinators, or for honey. What we have to do is just add on this varroa resistance, and if we can do that, it's just a matter of the numbers of bees that either do the grooming, which is probably the most likely, is if they groom each other and can kill him mechanically. That's what the bees have to do and learn to do, only at the start of the program.
1: Do you think they can do it?
0: Well, there's a guy in America, and he reckons he's taken 10 years to do it over there, and he's taking his out into the desert again to naturally mate, and he reckons he's developed one that can handle the varroa mite, just keep it under control. And there's also a patch in, I think it's in Wales, England, they've also, you know, after 20 years, some of the bees have been exposed to it, and some of them have learnt, or whatever, the genetics is such that they are now catching the bees out of the swarms out of the trees, and they're being fairly resistant. And the fact that we've now got some varroa resistance to the synthetics, like the api stands and the api vars and the api trazes. So now we've got there's only three left that we've got. It's api guard, which is your thymol derivative, your oxalic acid, where we vaporize some oxalic acid, or this formic acid. They're the only ones that we can use in some cases. So it's going to be pretty tough.
1: Des, do you think keeping bees on islands is something that the government should be looking at to help protect our biodiversity?
0: Possibly. It's a matter of seeing the difficulty that we've got is how you get the numbers, but you need to get the statistics and the genetics. There's a lot of documentation required. Doing that documentation, as well as getting honey and doing all the other things, is going to be tough. So somebody like me that's sort of half retired, I might be able to keep some of that up, but then I've got to have enough bees. There are beekeepers that are running 600 or 1,000 hives, and that's the sort of numbers that you need to get the statistics to prove your point.
1: What broader value does it bring to the Australian beekeeping industry, do you think?
0: Because these bees are highly productive in the amount of honey that they can produce. And now we've just got to selectively bred them to achieve that sort of thing. So now we've just got another thing we've got to selectively breed to see if they we can get to handle the varroa mite. So they could be the vitally important.
2: Keswick Island beekeeper Des Covey speaking there with Amy Mitchell.
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2: Now, 100 years ago, cane farmers from all over Queensland gathered at the Old Boys School in Mackay with a common goal: to preserve the longevity of their industry. This was the start of the Cane Growers Organisation. And to mark a century of representing farmers, Cane Growers is celebrating the pioneers who built the industry with their bare hands. Landline's Pip Courtney has this story.
4: It's hard to imagine Queensland without cane farms. The industry, which generates $2 billion in export income and employs 13,500 people, has helped shape the state. Cane's grown on 400 farms, from the tropical far north to the Gold Coast. Sugar towns grew near the crushing mills, their economies powered by sugar. The industry was built on manual labour from the mid-1860s and stayed that way for close to a century.
5: I am in awe of it because I will still meet older generation farmers who grew up as hand-cut cane harvesters. So to still have them in the industry, and they are hard, hard people. Pioneer farming in Australia was absolutely hard yakka. Pioneer farming in the cane industry was the hardest of all hard yakka.
4: Dan Galligan is CEO of the Cane Growers Organisation. This year, it's celebrating the centenary of representing farmers in negotiations with government, which regulated them for most of that time, and the mills, which bought the cane.
5: It's a story of really grower resilience, where growers came together and said the industry needs to have a future, very much driven in partnership with government. I mean, the early days of cane growers was as a regulated industry to supply sugar effectively to the Commonwealth.
6: 97% of Australia's sugar crop is grown in Queensland.
4: Until 2006, the Queensland government controlled the sugar industry.
5: Cane supply was regulated in terms of tonnages and areas that growers would grow. We had a market established by government regulation, but growers working collectively to say, well, in the end, we've got to actually talk as one to look at their own survival, talk as one to government, and also relationship with mills.
4: Dan Galligan says much of today's success is based on three astute decisions growers made decades ago. They formed mill cooperatives to give themselves ownership and a say. They built a 4,000-kilometre private rail system, which moves more than 65% of northern cane from farms to mills. And they built their own sugar terminals. 100 years of history has produced a trove of photographs, from official archives to farmers' family albums. They've been curated for a commemorative book to be released in September.
7: Well, that one's my father.
4: And the stories of industry legends have been recorded to make sure they aren't lost.
7: I'm Nancy Marsilio from, well, Urimo, but we class it as Tully. And I'm 90-year-old now.
8: My name is Lillian Orr. I am 87 years old and I have been farming in the Proserpine area for over 65 years.
4: The videos are moving and inspiring.
9: What type of motorbike?
4: The stories are as much about family and community as they are about the industry.
5: And they started off from very little. I think from their perspective, they saw it as fantastic because they had land, they had a safe community, they had a place that welcomed them. Compared to where they come from often, that was a big step up.
4: A key thread in the story of cane is the contribution of immigrants from the Mediterranean.
5: Italians, the Cypriots from Cyprus, the Maltese, all the foundation of this industry. The Mediterranean people generally really came to Australia under high risk, high uncertainty, often lonely, finding new blocks of land, exceptional manual labour, just the harshest of conditions. They're coming out of post-war environments where really they want to do all they can to make a life for themselves and their family. So the first thing I think of is the preparedness to work, really, really work.
10: My dad came out from Malta in 1935, maybe 36, And this was up for sale, this place here, in 1946, and he bought it. I was only 15 at that time. I had just left school. And of course then he had to pay the farm off, and I stopped home and helped him work on the farm to pay the place off. And here I am still here after all those years, yeah.
4: Tano Caltabiano's dad sailed from Italy in 1920.
9: The early days was hard for him. He couldn't speak the language. They had no power, had nothing. All horses, everything was horses. And he still believed he would be better off here than being in Sicily.
5: I think they knew what it meant to work as families, to build both their own farms, and then also then the passion, frankly, that's required to build an entire industry.
11: Migration is under the microscope in Australia at the moment. What do you think cane growers and the cane industry can tell people in Australia about migration?
5: It is a story of gratitude. The industry is 100% built on the back of successful migration stories. We wouldn't be here. Much of agriculture wouldn't, but certainly the sugarcane industry is built on a story of successful migration, and every community that we still operate in is a beneficiary of all those positive things that migrants have brought in, not just in hard work, but also in lifestyle, in community, in food and culture. And I think that's something that Australians should celebrate.
6: First step is the birth.
4: The cane legends have witnessed seismic change, with the move in the 1960s from harvesting by hand to machines.
6: A changeover costs hundreds of thousands of pounds.
5: Australia's the first industry to invent it, and we adopted it and then moved into green cane harvesting as well. Just a remarkable transition of the industry to go to full mechanisation is the next thing.
4: When the industry was deregulated in 2006, growers were exposed to the world market for the first time.
5: Exceedingly challenging, because where all of our competitors have different ranges of government support across the globe, but it's made us, as farmers in Australia, we have to be ruthlessly efficient in the production of sugar if we're going to survive. So the exposure and uncertainty of that was huge for the industry, and I think that's actually really where the power of cane growers came in, to really negotiate with government a process by which the industry can manage that transition.
4: In today's modern industry, 18 of the state's 21 mills double as power plants, burning cane waste to provide their own power and sending excess to the grid. Only one grower mill remains. The rest are owned by multinationals. Dan says that's not a bad thing, as grower co-ops couldn't raise the capital needed for mills to stay viable.
5: So the foreign investment has been a success story for the industry, because we need foreign investment, but we need foreign investors who work with Australian farmers the way Australian farmers work. And that's the trick to the relationship.
4: Today's cane industry is vastly different to the one built by bare hands. There's a focus on sustainable barrier reef friendly farming, multi-million dollar farm machinery has replaced cane knives, and more cane farms are now owned by big corporations and foreign superannuation funds. The family farm, though, is still a constant.
5: We are all a volume-based business. We need bulk production. So there is definitely a place for corporate farming. But no doubt, the backbone of the entire industry is family farming, and family farming with mixed income, on-farm income and off-farm income.
2: Cane Growers CEO Dan Galligan ending that story by Pip Courtney. And if you're curious to see those old videos and photos, you can watch that landline back on ABC iView. Weather's up next, and then you'll meet one of our Nuffield scholars, a grazier from Huendon in northwest Queensland, who will study farm succession and barriers into the industry. That to come before 1 o'clock.
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2: Now to the weather. James Pescott is on duty at the Weather Bureau. Good afternoon, James.

0: Good afternoon, Brooke.
1: Now, James, what are the watch points in Queensland this week?
0: The watch points. So really, unless you're a short distance drive to the coast, it's going to be dry. So that's the main story. In terms of the watch points, not expecting really too many warnings over the next week around Queensland. The two main watch points are the fire dangers. So really across the northern and northwest interior of Queensland, with a pulse of warm and dry southeasterly winds next couple of days. So high, even locally, extreme fire dangers over the next couple of days, and that'll extend a little bit further inland, like to inland parts, as we get into the midweek with a pulse of dry air through central parts. So on Wednesday and Thursday, those high fire dangers extend more generally through the central parts of Queensland. So fire dangers one, they ease off a little bit later in the week, those fire dangers. So that's a watch point. The other watch point is in the southeast from Wednesday. We see the pulse of southerly winds and seas and swell move into the southeast, really south of Garrie on Thursday, late Wednesday, Thursday and Friday, and getting some strong wind warnings. So those are the two main watch points for the next week for Queensland.
1: So it sounds like it's been pretty dry across much of Queensland, but has there been any rain over the weekend?
0: There has been rain over the weekend, so we're on we've got a weakening ridge of high pressure over Queensland, and that southeasterly flow. So those showers over the weekend are really focused. It's easing. So on Saturday they were really focused around the Sunshine Coast and parts of the Wide Bay in Burnett, up to 10 millimetres. Also around Mackay over the weekend, and the real focus being the north tropical coast over the weekend, getting up to 10 millimetres on Saturday and Sunday, and they're going to get some showers up there. At the moment, it is the wettest part of Australia, so no surprises there.
1: And how about for the rest of the week? Is there any more rain expected?
0: So the rain will be very very much confined to those areas close to the coast around that north tropical coast for the whole week, really. So we've just got a slight chance along the coastal fringe away from the north tropical coast today and tomorrow. So there's a trough that's sitting out in the southwest today. That'll move across southern Queensland tomorrow and build the temperatures a bit through the southern interior tomorrow. Won't produce any rain, but those temperatures, the Charleville's going for 33 tomorrow, Roma 31, so pushing up into the low 30s tomorrow through the southern interior ahead of that trough. As I said, it's a dry trough, just a little bit of cloud through the southern interior tomorrow. That trough will push off the southeast coast on Wednesday morning. And so on Tuesday, the showers really confined to just the coastal fringes north of Mackay, really out of the southeast completely on Tuesday. But returning on Wednesday, as that trough pushes off the southeast coast Wednesday morning, get just a slight chance of a shower around the southeast in its wake. And then the southeast has returned, so we get a large high pressure system building behind that trough Thursday and Friday, another big high pressure system building. So southeasterly winds returning and a little bit more force on Thursday and Friday, and really coastal fringe Thursday, Friday is the best chance for a shower away from the north tropical coast, which we'll see continued shower activity. And then as we get into the weekend, that high pressure system becomes dominant over the mostly all of Queensland. It'll be very dry, really away from the north tropical coast Saturday, Sunday into Monday. So as a headline, unless you live really quite close to the coast, that's going to be dry for the next week.
1: And how are temperatures across the rest of the state?
0: So those temperatures, as I mentioned, so today we're looking at really the main heats out in the west, with Birdsville going for 36, Urundanji 37, so that's the highest temperatures, around about the mid to high 30s through central parts, Longreach 32 today, Richmond 33. As you get a bit closer to the coast, high 20s, Claremont 29 today, Emerald 29, as you get a bit close, Charters Towers 30, and then in that mid to high 30s, closer to the coast. Bundaberg 26 today, Mackay 25, a little bit warmer. Cooktown to 27 today. And as we move into tomorrow, as I said, those temperatures will build a little bit through the southern interior, and that heat will push in on Wednesday. That heat will move a little bit further north, and it'll cool off in the south as that trough passes through and moves off the southeast coast. So on Wednesday, see some temperatures rising through central parts. Winton 36, getting up to 32 in Emerald, and 33 at Rockhampton on Wednesday. Following that, temperatures cool and that heat really retreats up into the northwest on Thursday. So we get a bit of a cooling temperatures as those southeasterly winds return from Thursday into Friday, and then those temperatures again, they start to build from the west over the weekend and extend more gradually. That warmer temperatures extend more across Queensland later in the weekend and into early next week, where we'll see those temperatures rising.
1: 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James Pescott from the Bureau of Meteorology, thanks for the weather update.
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1: Last week, we heard from two of our Queensland Nuffield Scholars for 2027, and our final Queensland recipient hails from Hughenden. The Nuffield Scholar Program is a bursary for primary producers to travel the world to research innovative farming practices and bring those insights back to their domestic industries. Hughenden grazier Sam Fryer will be looking at pathways to becoming a primary producer, a journey he himself has been on for the past few years. He's spoke with me from the conference in Darwin last week.
6: A bit of a little insight. We actually found out previously, and I remember getting the call before rocking up here in Darwin. I was a bit shocked, to tell you the truth. There's some incredible people that we meet throughout the state conference, the state selections and the national selections. And probably a little bit of imposter syndrome was creeping in, and definitely at the national selections, surrounded by those incredible people, I was a bit shocked to actually receive the call.
1: And what will your research focus be over the next 2 years?
6: Thinking outside the box, so pathways for the next generation. So really looking at different ways that the next gen can get into becoming a primary producer. So whether through succession, a bit of first start, different ways that they've entered into it. And there's also looking at some of the policies that we can help to really bring that younger generation to become primary producers.
1: And this is something you've spent a lot of work doing over the past few years. Can you tell me a little bit more about that work you've done in that space?
6: Yeah, definitely. So it's very much in line with the podcast I do. So I started the podcast about 3 and a bit years ago called A Place to Call Home. And through my own personal journey of wanting to become a primary producer and through a bit of succession stuff we had. And it's definitely been a hell of a ride. And really, it's also that classic quote is that the more you learn, the more you realize you don't know. And through the podcast and through the forum that I started last year, and we ran another one in Townsville this year, it's just been a bit of an amazing journey of learning, really. Yeah.
1: And where will this scholarship take you?
6: So the way it works is that next year, all scholars, so we go to Zimbabwe for a week for the global conference there, and then we're actually going to spend a week in Zimbabwe after the conference is held. And then you kind of get a selection, 6 different choices of a global focus program where we'll spend 4 weeks traveling around different parts of the world, learning from other people in agriculture. And then you have 5 weeks of individual travel as well. So for myself personally, we don't know yet. We kind of put in our picks for the Global Focus Program, and we'll work that out a bit later on. But myself personally, I'd love to go on traveling around Canada and the UK and stuff like that. And with the Global Focus Program, probably focus on those countries that we don't often hear from or go to. Yeah.
1: Yeah, those countries in particular, you know, what is it about them? Is it a succession traditions, or what is it about those countries that you're most interested in?
6: I think focusing at, like, starting up Canada and stuff like that, there's some similar stuff that we're kind of dealing with, like, in Queensland, where

0: with, you know, higher land prices and harder entry entries happening, like barriers to entry that are coming up. And really, I want to see what they're doing there. So it's a very similar to what we're similar parts of what we're doing in North Queensland. Then you look across to like UK, you know, they've got some interesting stuff, like some tax incentives and everything in Ireland that they're looking at as ways to kind of help bring in that next generation. And really, like, you know, it's small land holding that's going on, and it's a lot more history over there in agriculture than we are. So really, everyone's facing the same type of challenges. It's just going to be interesting to see the different ways that they're dealing with them.
1: And what do you hope to gain personally from this experience?
0: It's kind of a funny one, but it's definitely, as we've been reminded regularly throughout the last couple of days being at Darwin here, it's a massive opportunity that I'm very grateful for, but it's definitely a huge opportunity for personal growth. You know, being surrounded by some of the incredible people doing some very cool things in agriculture, you know, really forces you to grow. And just listening to the past goals in 2027, honestly, just I'm blown away by some of the people in the room and really grateful that, well, I get to stand in that room and learn off them. Yeah. Really, I think for anyone else, I know this is very early days, but it's, you know, every year you can put your hand up to have a crack at this. And really, I'm hoping by doing this, I can show other people in North Queensland or whatever who's half thinking of it that, you know, if a boy from Prairie can have a crack and end up traveling around the world with Nuffield Scholarship, anyone can do it. So definitely when the selections come around next year, make sure you put your hand up, because it's an incredible opportunity to not only grow yourself, but actually give back to our region and industry.
1: Hughenden Grazier and 2027 Nuffield Scholar Sam Fryer. Coming up before 1 o'clock, we'll head across the border into New South Wales, where unjoined first cross ewes sold for what's understood to be an Australian sale yard record on Friday. You're listening to the Queensland Country Hour. The time is 14 minutes to 12. Talk to one, sorry.
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1: Now, a Chatsworth farmer has praised police for alerting the fire department to a blaze, allegedly started by an incense stick thrown from a caravan on Thursday morning. Kate Rose says conditions in the Gympie region are tinder dry, and if help hadn't arrived quickly, her livestock, farm cafe and macadamia orchards could have been lost. She told Jennifer Nichols that the fire flared up again two times over the weekend and took five crews to bring it under control yesterday.
3: Thursday morning, I'm in the cafe talking to guests, got a phone call from my neighbour. Hi Dave, what's up? He goes, can you see the smoke? And I went, what? He goes, the smoke on the boundary. I went, where? And I walk outside, I look up and I went, holy f***, there's smoke billowing up off the boundary to the Bruce Highway. I'm hung up, jumped in my car, raced down to see what it was, and I saw how far it was from the boundary. Raced back up the road, ringing the fire brigade as I'm going, and they've said, it's okay, it's already been called in, there's a unit on its way. So I get out onto the main street, drive down around the corner, see flashing red and blue lights. So I went, the police are here. There's a caravan and a car here. What's going on? This caravan had parked up in the bit of land between my boundary and the Bruce Highway. It's 130 metres down from my front gate. And someone had parked in there overnight and camped. They lit incense sticks in their caravan. Oh, it's too smoky. Oh, I'll just chuck it out the window. Threw an incense stick out the window into dry cane grass, melted the side of their caravan and nearly caused an explosion because they had a jerry can of fuel on the back of the caravan that they had to take off to avoid it blowing up. And the police just happened to drive past at the point where they were trying to exit off the verge where the fire was. And the police stopped them.
4: And what did you think when you found out that this had been a case of somebody allegedly not having any regard or thought for what their actions could potentially do?
3: I'm appalled, I'm disgusted, I'm frustrated, I'm furious. I've got to put your phone in my pocket just a minute because I'm opening a gate. I was absolutely dumbstruck, shocked. But I'm trying to stay as calm as possible. All my military training kicks in. Saw the police, said, what's the story? What's happening? I said, I'm the owner of the property. She took me to one side, told me this is what's happened.
4: How far did the fire get? What did it damage on your place?
3: It's got to my boundary. It's not about the damage. It's about how close it got it's putting people's lives at risk, including the firefighters themselves.
4: And you've got a lot of livestock, orchards, a cafe that you run at your farm that all could potentially...
3: My entire livelihood could have gone up in smoke if the wind had changed from a westerly breeze to a southerly breeze. That wind would have then picked those flames and brought them straight into my farm. The fact that it was blowing westerly at the time meant that it was taking the fire down the boundary, but it was slowly creeping towards my boundary, and it was the closeness that became so distressing. So that was on Thursday morning, right? Fire brigades came, put it all out. It was probably about 10, 20 metres from the boundary at that point. However, we had a flare up again on Saturday, called them out again, put it out. Just a little spot, nothing too bad. Sunday, lunchtime, the whole thing erupted. And this is when it got really serious. We had 5 firefighting units here yesterday afternoon, and it actually went a further 100 metres down the Bruce Highway. Took 5 units to put it out yesterday.
4: How dry are conditions? We've been pretty lucky on the Sunshine Coast. We've had rain.
3: Really bad. Really bad on the verges. In fact, we've already planned, my neighbour and I have already planned, we're doing a bulldoze. We're pushing the debris, the vegetation back off my boundary 10 metres into that verge because it's just so dry. And then we've got permits that we're organising to get it burnt out. But it's kind of a blessing in disguise, but oh my God, Jen, it's just not the sort of experience I want to have happen again. 3 days of fire stress. And then I had a baby goat go down with a paralysis tick on Friday afternoon as well. And I've been nursing her around the clock. So I've had 3 nights of no sleep, literally. Last night, I finally got to sleep because baby goat stabilized and we got the fire under control. But yeah, welcome to my world. Yeah. Don't need this. But on the bright side of things, because there's always a good side to everything, I have just recorded my very first solo song because I'm in a band and I'm a singer now. So I just thought I'd throw that in as a nice thing to hear.
4: I guess it is a reminder for everybody, especially people who might live in the suburbs and not understand just how tinder dry things can get in the bush, that they need to be careful.
3: I knew as soon as I saw that smoke on Thursday morning, I knew that was what's called like a flick fire. That's like a cigarette butt. That's something that's been started, not to think it was a parked up caravan, which makes it even worse. And I just dumbfounded at the idiocy. It is so dry. You have got to be so careful. And wanted to thank publicly the police for being where they were at that moment in time. Because if they hadn't have stopped and seen that fire, I would have lost my farm on Thursday.
1: Kate Rose from Baulpul Park Farm, just north of Gympie, speaking there with Jennifer Nichols.
5: 6:18, 20, 6:20. You know, it's only an old you and a sucker. I've been 6:20 bid. That's 620 quick, 620 done. How quick? Auction's plus 5 zone.
1: Now, that was the sound of history being made at the West Wylong Sheep Sale in the New South Wales Central West on Friday, where unjoined first cross ewes sold for what's understood to be an Australian sale yard record price of $620 a head. The Golder family from Tamora in the Riverina sold the draft of 198 first cross ewes to a Victorian restocker. At the sale, the Golders sold 600 ewes to average $607 a head. The previous sale yard record for unjoined first cross ewes of $540 a head was set at Narra Court in South Australia last year. ABC Riverina rural reporter Cara Jeffrey was at the West Wylong sale and spoke to vendors Graham Golder and his son Chris to find out more.
6: It's probably $100 more than where I thought they might have been.
7: So a pretty handy day at the office for you guys.
8: Oh, well and truly. But yeah, as we said, we weren't expecting anything like this and hope we don't want to scare people for next year.
7: Your top ewes were secured by some Victorian buyers via the online sales system. So were you surprised that they're heading down south?
6: Well, I was told that there was one inquiry from someone in Victoria. I don't know who. I'm going to find out who. And he obviously was very keen because he had the money. I was very surprised, yes.
7: Just over 3,000 head were penned here. So were you surprised by the numbers that came in, or is that about usual for West Wylong at this time of year?
8: It's about usual. There's a few people backed off their numbers a little bit, but no, it's about usual, I think, yeah. But overall, it was a very good sale from the first pen right through to the very last pen.
7: With most of the prices sitting well over $500 a head today, do you have many more at home to come through the system still?
8: No, this is all this drop. We've just got the next lot of lambs at the moment. There's about 1,600 we'll do up for selling from February through to this sale in September next year.
7: The lamb job is holding very strong at the moment, and the wool price sitting up still above 1,800 cents a kilogram, the EMI. So is it a good time to be in the sheep and wool industry?
8: I think it's a very good time very good time. We've actually dropped cropping area to run more sheep this year. So,
9: not much, but little.
7: And did that take a bit of convincing, Graham, to get the younger generation to run more sheep?
9: It was their decision.
7: Well, that's pretty shocking these days. You usually hear that it's all tractors for the younger ones.
9: Well, our boys, especially Chris, he knows which side his bread's buttered on. He'll know, well, ever I stand upright, there'll be sheep at home.
7: So you still think you've got a few West Wyalong First Cross ewe sales in you?
9: Well, hopefully, yes.
7: So what's happening with the crops at your Tamora farm at the moment?
8: We're just waiting for the wheels to fall off the season because they look exceptional. We're actually doing another fungicide over 90% of the crop as we speak. That's the type of season we're having at the moment.
7: And so why the fungicide application at the moment?
8: Oh, just a protection of such, they're huge crops at the moment. They're big crops and we just want to protect what we've got there.
7: And you're doing things a bit differently this year, using a drone for that?
8: Yes, that's correct. We've got a drone coming in. Contacted this fella there a few weeks ago and he said, come in to do the job, and we don't want to go put new wheel tracks in with the losses of what you roll down. They're about not quite halfway through the job, but they're doing a really good job, yes.
7: Does that also play into the situation with fertiliser and fuel costs at the moment? Was a drone a much cheaper option?
8: Oh, it was cheaper than an aeroplane, and a little bit more dear than an SP boom spray, but you're not rolling 5% of the crop now with the application,
9: with the wheel tracks.
7: And is it quite a turnaround for you guys compared to how the year looked at Tamora at the start of the year? Was it a bit dry?
8: We had dams going empty. We had empty dams end of February. Started even cleaning my own house dam out, got halfway through, and 2 days later it was a metre from being full. So that was a turnaround come the start of March, and the season just took off from there.
9: Yeah, we were very lucky. We fluke rain, good rain at the start of March and not at the end of March. And that set up for the winter with our winter feed. And we've had sheep feed through this last winter like I've never seen it before, and I've been around for day three.
7: And on that note, Graham, so would you say it's the best cropping year you've had so far, or you don't know until you got the header in the paddock?
9: You haven't got grain till you got it. We've have had good grain years in the past, but they haven't necessarily lined up with very good livestock years, like this year.
7: The ewes that you do have here today are very big framed ewes. How much do they weigh, and have they been on feed, or is that just all off the paddocks in Tamora?
9: They were trail fed barley through December, January, February, and then into March. When the feed started to grow, they were the first sheep taken off grain. We kept feeding our merino ewes that were in lamb with this next drop grain for a while longer, but these ewes haven't had grain since really mid-April, and they've just been on pasture.
7: $620 today, and then you had some others sell at $612 and $588 ahead. So do you think it's a good investment for people that were buying yours today to probably go and put a pole Dorset or a White Suffolk over them? You probably don't know yet what's happening there because they were bought online. Do you think they're going to get their money back pretty quickly with the way the lamb job is?
9: If the lamb job stays the way it is, if they sell their cast for age ewe and one good sucker, that will cover their purchase price today.
7: And were you surprised to see some March, April 2026 unshorn ewes there make $415 today?
9: Well, that's probably the sale of the day, actually, when you think about it.
7: We don't want to take away your glory.
9: because they won't take a ram now for the autumn next year.
8: February onwards, they'll be looking maybe to join them. Yeah.
7: Do you think prices were well above what anyone would have expected being a vendor here today?
9: I think so, certainly us. I was speaking to one fellow who was a prospective buyer. He was sort of thinking 560 or 70. And I said, well, I thought maybe halfway between 500 and that, about 530. But I certainly didn't expect the price that they made. Not at all.
1: Graham Golder and his son Chris at the West Wyalong Sheep Sale. That's the Country Hour for today. I'm Brooke Tindall. It's 1 o'clock.

0: ABC News, good afternoon. I'm Michael Bausch. Detectives in Bali are investigating the death of a West Australian man and his two young children. It's being treated as a possible murder-suicide, as Indonesia correspondent Tim Swanston reports.
1: Police found the bodies of 56-year-old Damien John Shaw, along with his 6-year-old son and 4-year-old daughter, inside their bungalow at Kuta on Sunday morning. In a statement, Badung Regency Police said neighbours went to check in on the family after a call from the man's wife. They forced the door open when there wasn't a response. Police said the man's wife had been in Jakarta for 4 days. The three have been taken to a hospital in Denpasar, where police may conduct autopsies to confirm the cause of death. A police report was lodged on Sunday and investigations will continue. Tim Swanston, ABC News, Jakarta.
0: The federal government warns a radical One Nation proposal to slash visa numbers will plunge Australia into a severe economic recession. Here's political reporter Evelyn Manfield.
2: One Nation has outlined its desire to cut migration by 750,000 people over 3 years. Under the plan, student visas would be capped at about a third of the current intake, and visas for families of both international students and skilled migrants would be reduced to zero. One Nation MP Barnaby Joyce says the current migration intake is too high.
3: We're going from a country to a caravan park.
2: The party is also vowing to kick out people who overstay their visas. The government says this plan for net negative overseas migration would probably drive Australia into a recession.
0: A prominent athlete has taken the witness stand at the Sydney criminal trial of Alan Jones, alleging the veteran broadcaster subjected him to an unwanted physical advance at a public event. Isabel Rowe reports.
4: An athlete known as Complainant M is the third of six complainants to give evidence in Alan Jones's trial for indecent assault and sexual touching. Mr. Jones has been charged with one count of each charge in relation to this complainant and has pleaded not guilty. The man has told the court he knew Mr. Jones socially and the broadcaster would often kiss him on the cheek as a greeting. But he said at an event in 2015, Mr. Jones got up from his table and kissed him on the mouth as he walked past. He said he was in disbelief and embarrassed. He told the court the broadcaster sent him a text hours later saying he wanted to be kissing the athlete all night. The trial continues.
0: Up to 600 workers and contractors will lose their jobs after a decision to permanently shut down the troubled blast furnace at the Whyalla Steelworks in South Australia. The facility's been in financial trouble since February last year. Administrators called a Mentha and the state government have been propping up the business since then. The late Police Commissioner Steve Golshevsky has been described as an exceptionally dedicated officer who spent his life protecting Queenslanders. A funeral service has been held at Brisbane City Hall today for the 67-year-old who lost his fight against cancer earlier this month. Outgoing Governor Jeanette Young was among the mourners. She recalled their last meeting together, a special hospital ceremony where Mr. Golshevsky was presented with an Order of Australia medal.
5: To acknowledge a man who had devoted 46 years to protecting and serving his fellow Queenslanders. For Steve, he mentioned to me afterwards that it was a fitting way to mark what he summed up as a great life.
0: To sport, Penrith star halfback Nathan Cleary is free to play in the NRL preliminary final after escaping a suspension for a dangerous tackle. The match review committee has handed the four-time premiership winner a grade one dangerous contact charge. It carries a $1,000 fine with an early guilty plea. Cleary was sin-binned during yesterday's victory over the Roosters after colliding with the kicking leg of playmaker Hugo Savala. To the weather for Queensland, scattered showers today for the western Gulf Country and most areas along the east coast, generally fine elsewhere. Isolated showers tomorrow for eastern districts north of about Rockhampton and continuing about the western Gulf Country, mainly fine though for the rest of the state. Brisbane tomorrow 13 to 27, the Gold Coast 12 to 26, the Sunshine Coast 12 to 24 and at Ipswich 7 to 29. Partly cloudy about the southeast on Wednesday, Thursday and Friday. This is ABC News.
6: Hello, welcome to you. This is The World Today. I'm Andy Park, coming to you from Gadigal Land in Sydney. This Monday, does AI mean doom, boom, or maybe humanity's tomb? Australia's foremost AI expert weighs in on calls for a slowdown. And it's been compared to the Sistine Chapel, which sounds like a bit of a stretch, the Aussie country town that's proud of its giant clothes peg.
7: I was sitting in a pub one day after work with two mates just having a beer, and I said, mate, you reckon you can make us a giant peg? And he goes, yeah, no worries, I'll do that for you.
8: It's just a bit of an emblem in that for the local area. It's actually even registered on Google Maps now, the big peg, and pinpoints Canoundra.
6: One Nation has unveiled a plan for big cuts to Australia's migration intake, promising to slash the number of temporary migrants and unlawful non-citizens in the country by 750,000 over 3 years if it wins the next election. The party says its cuts would be mainly aimed at foreign students and the families of skilled migrants. But a range of industry groups have criticised the plan, saying it threatens to shrink their workforces at a time when they're already facing shortages. Here's David Sparks.
9: With One Nation promising to cut the number of immigrants in Australia by 750,000 over 3 years, some are asking what impact that would have on the country's workforce. Lisa Brown is the general manager of Crystalbrook Collection, which runs four hotels in far north Queensland.
10: We rely on a combination of skilled visas and also our local talent to keep our hotels, our restaurants, our tourism business, everything in far north Queensland going. So any sort of significant reduction to this will just place huge additional pressure onto our business that's already working really hard to fill really critical roles.
9: She says at the group's three hotels in Cairns, 32% of its workers are on temporary visas.
10: We invest heavily at the moment in developing local talent, right? It's always been our first priority. However, the skills that people have across hospitality and tourism remain really difficult to fill, and they also don't want to work in those industries. So if we dramatically reduce this pool, it's just going to place all this additional pressure on us for our workplace.
9: One Nation released its new policy today, saying it'll slash the number of temporary visa holders and unlawful non-citizens in the country. It claims its policy would restore Australian living standards and ease pressure on housing and essential services.
11: If you've got 3 million temporary visa holders in Australia, that's more than half the population of Sydney. No one can honestly believe that that is tenable.
9: Speaking from Parliament House in Canberra, One Nation MP Barnaby Joyce said the major parties had failed to keep migration at a sustainable level.
11: And it's gone up from the year 2022, from 2 million, which was already massive, to 3 million now. And I can't, to be quite frank, the Coalition and the Labor Party have no policy on immigration. They have talking points about One Nation's policy, but no policy of their own.
9: Under One Nation's proposal, net overseas migration would become a negative figure over 3 years. And after that, it would set a cap on net overseas migration at 130,000 per year. Illegal migrants would be given 3 months to leave Australia. And those who depart will be allowed to apply for a visa in the future. But those who remain unlawfully will be subject to a lifetime ban. Labor government frontbencher Murray Watt says One Nation's policy would damage the economy.
12: One Nation can come out with these kind of policies, slashing by hundreds of thousands the number of migrants. But I don't know when Pauline Hanson or Barnaby Joyce last walked into an abattoir in regional Australia full of migrant workers, when they last walked into a hospital, an aged care facility. Those industries would be decimated if we didn't have some form of migration into Australia.
9: The opposition has also attacked One Nation's plan. Liberals Deputy Leader Jane Hume says it lacks modelling and it could result in a recession.
13: Because we know that if you get your migration program wrong, well, then all Australians will pay a price. And even already today, economists have come out and said that potentially, with the numbers that One Nation are throwing around, you could send the economy into recession.
9: The National Farmers Federation has long expressed concerns about barriers to using migrant workers. But speaking this morning, its CEO Michael Gearan criticised the government, not One Nation, for making it harder to get backpackers and skilled workers onto farms.
14: The first thing to note is that the current government have slowed up visas at exactly the time that agriculture most needs them. That is deeply concerning for fresh fruit and veggie growers who are trying to harvest crops right now, deeply concerning for the dairy industry, for example, where they're at the peak of their season and desperately in need of those skilled workers. And, for example, really concerning for the grains industry, where we're a few weeks away from starting a grains harvest, which relies on and has always relied on skilled overseas migration.
9: He says One Nation's policy does appear to make some allowances.
14: We understand that the One Nation policy announced this morning has a carve-out for agriculture and for regional communities, that it acknowledges that working holiday makers, that the PALM scheme and skilled visas are critical to agriculture in this country and indeed have been for some years. Should that be true, then Australian consumers don't need to be concerned about a 15 to 25% lift in the cost of their food, and regional Australia don't need to be concerned about ensuring we have the workers in place to do the work we need done to ensure our ongoing food security.
9: The Australian Chamber of Commerce and Industry says it does not support One Nation's policy. It claims the proposed cuts to immigration would damage the economy and lower Australians' living standards.
6: David Sparks and Christy Sexton McGrath reporting there. Well, the speed and frequency of alarming AI events are starting to feel like the snowballing warning signs at the start of some sort of disaster movie. Two Anthropic employees have quit to accuse the big AI players of risking a greater than 10% chance the technology could cause a human extinction within the next decade. And Anthropic has now disclosed a fourth major AI hacking incident following that Hugging Face hack by a swarm of OpenAI's agents, essentially a breakout in which a rogue AI agent hacked a competitor. Toby Walsh is chief scientist of UNSW Sydney's AI Institute. He's also the author of a new book, God AI, Boom or Doom, What to Expect When the Machines Outsmart Us. Toby, welcome to you. Do you agree with those ex-Anthropic employees who've said that the risk of AI is presenting a 10% chance of a humanity-level extinction event within the next decade?
15: Those percentages are just plucked from thin air. There's no science behind those percentages. And I think the idea that the whole of humanity, all of us at risk from AI, is a bit fantastical. Very hard to kill all of us. But I do think there are significant risks that could actually kill a significant number of people. We could see the internet being, or parts of the internet being crashed. We could see new viruses that, you know, AI is able now to invent new viruses that are released into the environment and kill a significant number of people. So I think we should be very aware that the risks now are significant, if not existential.
6: Do you think the Australian government is taking those risks at the appropriate level?
15: No, I think the Australian government is still dragging its feet on this. I mean, the good news is they've set up the Australian AI Safety Institute, hasn't done very much yet. They haven't given it probably enough resources for it to do what it needs to do. And they should be thinking about, you know, some of the longer-term, more insidious impacts that AI is having, the impact it's going to have on cognitive decline, the impact it's going to have on our relationships with each other. 200,000 Australian teens have had an AI boyfriend or an AI girlfriend. We decided that social media wasn't safe for Australian teens. How come that AI companions are safe for them too?
6: The other thing that's really going on at the moment is these big players are looking to float on Wall Street. So there's a commercial imperative at this moment. Would you agree?
15: There is an imperative for them to talk up the capability of the technology so that they can raise significant sums of money. But equally, we are seeing some technical changes here. I mean, what we're seeing is that swarms of AI agents, just like humans when they work collectively on a problem, are much more capable. And we're seeing the consequences of that with AI being able to hack into people's websites and do some quite troubling things.
6: The Anthropic CEO commented he wanted to bring independent evaluators inside the company. Sam Altman announced that OpenAI would do the same and that their IPO would be delayed until 2027. I mean, do we trust these commercial entities to self-regulate?
15: Well, that's why we want to bring in independent oversight. We can't continue to let them mock their own homework when the risks are significant. It's only their goodwill that's allowed us to know that these things have happened. And I don't think we can continue to put in our trust and faith when there are all these financial incentives for not necessary to say everything that's going on.
6: Donald Trump's also weighed in. He's more or less suggested that American AI development should go as fast as it likes, mainly to keep up with China. How do you factor in the geopolitical dimension to these sorts of conversations?
15: That is an important component. And, you know, it is a race between the United States and China. But it's in China's interest also to ensure that the technology doesn't get away from underneath us. And indeed, the Chinese president will be meeting President Trump in Washington, D.C. on September the 24th to have a tech summit to presumably talk through these issues. And I imagine actually it would be quite easy to get agreement. So if Trump really wants to win the Nobel Peace Prize, I think there's the perfect opportunity for him and President Xi to do that.
6: Toby Walsh is chief scientist of

0: joins me now. Just remind me, Angus, how do we get to this point?
1: Thanks, Andy. Yes, 19 months ago, the Whyalla Steelworks went into administration, previously owned by British billionaire Sanjeev Gupta and his GFG company. The steelworks is really the core of Whyalla's economy. It's a city of about 20,000 people. 500 people work there, and there are also about 100 contractors who work at the site as well. They spent the past 5 months or so trying to get this blast furnace working again. There's been about $1 billion worth of taxpayer money put into trying to get the steelworks going and make it operational and get it functional. But the decision today has been to permanently shut the blast furnace. So that puts all of these jobs in doubt, and they're going to have to look elsewhere.
0: This really does feel like the end of the road here. What should happen next?
1: So they are still looking for a buyer. They're hoping that someone will purchase the Whyalla Steelworks. One of the biggest challenges is if they're shutting down the blast furnace, they're going to have to find a replacement. And whoever does buy this facility will need to invest in an electric arc furnace to replace these current operations. This blast furnace in various forms has been functioning since the 1960s. So not sure how much one of those is going to set you back, but it is a serious investment, and it does significantly limit the amount of people who might want to put that amount of cash onto that furnace. I think BHP have been potentially offered as one. It is a very industrial area, so people with this kind of skills may be able to transition elsewhere. But while they try and find a buyer for the steelworks, and while they try and find, you know, an electric arc furnace that works, there is going to be a gap. And for a lot of these people, it's going to be very difficult to find work and to keep this town going, because it's going to have huge financial and economic impacts on Whyalla.
0: Angus Randall there. Overseas now, and the conflict in the Middle East has escalated in recent days, driving the global oil price back up to a four-month high. It means more pain for the Australian economy as a whole, but the agriculture sector in particular is feeling the pinch, with many farmers preparing for the grain harvest as diesel prices soar. There are those, however, who say there is a solution. A coalition of farming, business and energy groups say renewable energy can significantly reduce costs, and it wants the government to help reduce regulatory barriers which stand in the way, as Bridget Fitzgerald reports.
2: There's not a lot you can control in farming, which is why a property that can generate its own power can be so valuable.
3: When you're at the mercy of Mother Nature, anything that you can control, you really want to.
2: Ellen Litchfield is a pastoralist on a cattle and sheep station near Lake Eyre in South Australia. She says deciding to invest in renewable energy 9 years ago has given her family some control back.
3: Up until 2017, we used to have to turn our power off every night because we had a diesel generator. And in 2017, we got saved up enough capital to get solar and batteries, and, you know, got 24-hour power, which was amazing. It also, you know, obviously slashed our diesel usage from about 1,000 litres a month to more like 1,000 litres a year, and has been a huge saving for us.
2: Ellen Litchfield is now part of a coalition of farming, union, business, climate and energy groups called Electrify Australia that wants broad policy changes to make it easier to invest in and use renewable energy. A big issue, they say, are the regulatory barriers that mean energy produced on one property can't be distributed to surrounding farms.
3: You know, say if a farmer, which, you know, is very common, the farm extends over sort of multiple titles, they can't export the energy, say, if, you know, they've got solar panels on one where, you know, the sheds and the homesteads are or something. They can't export that energy across property titles. So they can't necessarily put it where it's needed. If it's, you know, a big irrigation pump or something like that, and that's in a different title, that makes it really difficult.
2: Rewiring Australia founder Saul Griffith is another spokesperson for the group.
4: Yeah, there's an old rule of the electricity market that says you can't put an extension cord over your fence to give electricity to your neighbour. And that might have made sense 50, 60, 70 years ago, but it's not really how electricity works. If your neighbour needs electricity and you're generating it, your electricity doesn't go magically back to Melbourne to have the ticket clipped by AGL or a genteller. It really just flows as to the nearest load, which is your neighbour. So we're advocating that we fix those market mistakes and we allow us to trade electricity locally.
2: Electrify Australia is calling for a broad range of policy reforms, such as offering discounts for electric trucks in the transport sector and funding the full electrification of social housing, arguing they would

0: help reduce reliance on fossil fuels. Karen Stark is a cotton and wheat farmer in central west New South Wales. She also runs a farm and renewables consulting business and says the inability to share energy is a big barrier to farmers switching to renewables.
1: So really, if they're able to improve those types of regulatory barriers, there's massive opportunity for farmers to really build resilience on farm when they're facing things like droughts, floods and fires.
0: Karen Stark says the sharp rise in fuel prices in 2026 has been a big wake-up call for many.
1: It's quite significant what farmers are facing with increased diesel costs because you're having to absorb that on your balance sheet. And, you know, often that's called resilience, but it's really a warning that these types of systems aren't working and we need to build more energy security by using renewables, really.
0: The push comes as some energy analysts warn oil prices are likely to remain high for the next 6 to 12 months, with the US, Israel and Iran yet to reach a peace deal and the Houthis, an Iran-backed militia in Yemen, continuing to attack Saudi Arabian energy infrastructure. Saul Kavanick is the head of energy research at MST Financial and says the hope that the spike in fuel prices would be temporary has now evaporated.
2: A key part of what's helped get the market through this over the last 6 months has been the ability for some oil to get out of the Middle East, which bypasses the Strait, and now that's being threatened as well. And so we're still drawing on stocks, we're still leaving on the global oil market credit card. That becomes exhausted too, just as supply could be tightened further from this widening attack, and that suggests things are still likely to get worse on average.
0: Minister for Climate Change and Energy, Chris Bowen, has been contacted for comment.
3: Bridget Fitzgerald there. The fishing industry and Indigenous leaders are calling for more government funding of investigations into why dugong numbers appear to have declined in the Gulf of Carpentaria. Commercial fishers are pushing back against suggestions that gill netting could be one cause. Rather, they're asking for traditional hunting and poaching to be scrutinised. Jane Barden has the story.
4: Around the Gulf of Carpentaria, the number of dugongs has halved and communities are devastated. Tony Jack is mayor of the Northern Territory's Roper Gulf Council and a Garawa traditional owner.
5: Everybody is shocked, asking a lot of questions. Why and how come this happening?
4: Scientists from James Cook and Charles Darwin Universities revealed 2 weeks ago that their aerial surveys found just 5,000 dugongs last year, compared to 10,000 18 years ago. They blame damage to the seagrass meadows that dugongs eat caused by severe flooding. They also cited boat strikes and gill netting. Tony Jack is calling on the Northern Territory to speed up plans for a ban on gill nets by the end of 2027 and on Queensland to expand its gill net free areas.
5: I'd like to see it banned altogether and I reckon we'd be better off without it.
4: The call, echoed by Indigenous ranger groups who helped with the dugong surveys, has angered the commercial fishing industry. Queensland Seafood Industry Association Chief Executive David Bobberman.
6: Stop blaming commercial fishermen and go out there and have a look at all other reasons for decline, whether that be loss of seagrass, traditional hunting, boat strikes.
4: In particular, he's calling for dugong poaching to be investigated.
6: The elephant in the room here is the illegal non-native title hunting of dugong that's occurring.
4: On Cape York, Mapoon Aboriginal Council Mayor Ronaldo Guevara doesn't think traditional hunting is reducing numbers.
7: When we hunt for a dugong, it's for a special ceremony. It's not a matter of one dugong per family. The fact is that I believe that it's climate change and marine pollution.
4: But he agrees poaching is a problem.
7: I believe that happens. I believe that may happen in some communities. Absolutely, there should be some sort of consequence for selling dugong meat.
4: The Queensland Environment Department and NT Police said they've had no reports of poaching in the last year. Both the fishing industry and Indigenous leaders are united in wanting more government action to research the loss of seagrass beds that dugongs and breeding fish depend on. NT Seafood Council board member and fisherman Tiger Davey.
8: You're seeing massive changes consistently, so we're going to need government funding to find out what the issue is and to find a solution for it.
4: Roper Gulf Mayor Tony Jack.
5: The government needs to wake up now. they need to listen to this. Now we got to start listening to the science, to the TOs and the rangers that are on the ground, and do it right, you know, for the future.
4: The federal, Queensland and NT governments all responded to questions from the ABC by saying they're helping to fund research on how to protect dugongs, including trials of replanting seagrass meadows. And they're committed to action on climate change.
3: Jane Barden reporting there. And finally today, it's been likened to the Sistine Chapel for its outstanding cultural value, but this one's on the market. The Big Peg, yes, the Big Clothes Peg in the New South Wales Central Tablelands is one of the country's more unusual big things, and it could be yours if the price is right. The couple who own it are downsizing, and the sculpture is so big it can't come too, as Lani Otaway reports.
9: As you're driving through the golden canola fields south of Orange into Canoundra, a more than 5 metre rust-coloured peg rises on a hill. Its very existence is polarising, according to these online reviews.
10: Like the Big Banana and the Sistine Chapel, the peg is something that truly must be personally witnessed to understand its cultural value.
11: Just a big peg in a front yard.
12: Underwhelmed.
13: Truly amazing. Well worth a stop.
9: Others are left with the question of why.
14: Oh, it's a peg in a paddock. Oh, I'm missing the story behind it, so it's a bit random.
15: What does one use a single peg for? One sock?
9: Owner of the peg, Peter Stacey, says he never expected the humble statue to receive such attention.
16: Just thought it was funny, really. I saw a peg on a photo of a big peg in Belgium pinching the ground. When I saw it, I went, oh, that's just really clever, and I quite liked it.
9: So he decided to replicate it.
16: I was sitting in a pub one day after work with two mates just having a beer, and I said, mate, you reckon you can make us a giant peg? And he goes, yeah, no worries, I'll do that for you.
9: And so the 750-kilogram, 5.2-metre peg was created in a shed in Canoundra. Michelle Stacey, the sculpture's co-owner, says she had no idea what she was in for.
17: When it was delivered, it was really impressive. It was steel and on a crane, so it was a pretty big venture.
9: Once they concreted the peg 2 metres into the ground in 2018, motorists started pulling over for a sticky beak.
16: It was kind of one of those weird things. We didn't actually think people would be stopping any of that. We just thought it was just a sculpture in the front yard.
9: Another request the couple wasn't expecting was to use the peg as a kind of altar. Amelia Francis had developed an affinity for her family friend's property and decided it would be perfect for her wedding.
16: They just asked, can we get married in front of the peg? We said, yeah, sure, no worries. So made sure the lawn was nice and neat for them.
9: Amelia Francis says reciting wedding vows in the shadow of the giant peg was a last-minute decision.
18: On the day of the wedding, my husband was having a look around and he goes, no, we should do it in front of the peg because it was actually quite stable and good for the chairs and the sun was in a perfect position. So it just happened on the day that we chose to do it in front of the peg.
9: She says the statue has only grown in significance.
18: If we go past our little daughter, she knows that's where we got married. All my nephews now, every time they go past, it's like, oh my God, that's where my auntie and uncle got married. So it's quite sentimental with that.
9: After 8 years living with the giant peg, Michelle Stacey says it's time to move on. As the couple prepares to sell their property, they're hoping the giant peg finds a new home.
17: We can't take it with us, sadly. It's a bit big, so, you know, someone else can enjoy it.
3: Surely they should call it Peggy, giant peg co-owner, Michelle Stacey. Ending that report by Lani Otaway. And that's all from the World Today team. Thanks for your company. I hope you can join me at the same time tomorrow. I'm Andy Park. Have a great afternoon.

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2: Joined from regional Queensland, terrific. Let's get rocking and rolling. One, both, I don't mind, you do you. Isolated showers along the east coast today, north of Brizzy. Fairly scattered at times about the north tropical coast. A couple of showers around the western Gulf Country district. Mostly sunny elsewhere though. And your maximum temperatures are above average. Ahead, sad news for Cowboys fans. Great news for the Dolphins. Can the Brisbane Lions pull off a three-peat repeat? Plus, the wads of cash top athletic stars are walking away with thanks to a brand new competition. Why is the big payday so rare? And do your national greats deserve dollars from the government? Or are you happy for the private purse to fund our top stars? Speaking of stars and sport, have you seen this business around Sydney Sweeney, the American actress? Dozens of athletes have taken aim at a highly sexualized advertisement for a betting company featuring Sydney Sweeney, accusing it of belittling women in sport. The ad shows Sweeney in little to no clothing as she plays mock tennis, mock golf, baseball, ice hockey. She holds basketballs, footballs and a soccer ball and boasts about punters being able to bet on just sports. Here's a little bit of it.
3: 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Prove it. Your takes on sports.
2: Some Australian stars, athletic stars, have come out hard against it. Swimming great Ariane Titmus, one of a number of female athletes who called the ad out, saying it sets women back in sport. You'll hear more from the ABC's Jessica Stewart, a sports reporter. Happy to take your views too on 1300 222 612. That's 1300 222 612.
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2: Also talking with you about the dodgy patch-up jobs you've done just to get by, little fix-em-ups until you can get an expert in to do the proper job. I'm talking about it because I had an injury on my finger. I had stitches. The stitches came out the very next day. Whilst doing my daughter's hair, the wound split wide open again. Busted. I was going away for the weekend. Didn't have time to go get it seen to. Knew that I had to keep it clean and keep it straight. Keep the finger straight. So I was drinking a bottle of champagne, realised that the little metal cage thing, the mucilet, the little metal cage thing that keeps the cork in the bottle of bubbles, could actually serve as a splint, the perfect splint. So I took the top out, I thrust my finger through the metal cage, tightened it a little bit, and hey presto, bloody brilliant patch job. It's working a treat. Kurt at Cedar Creek. I'm not an expert, medically speaking. I don't recommend everyone rush off and do this, but it's done the job so far. Have you ever done a dodgy patch job?
4: Yes, but not on myself, but it's a home repair job. My wife, Donna, and I went out of town for several days, and the boys who were in year 11 at the time, we were always suspicious they might have parties if we went away. Mm-hmm. And when we came home, we noticed a slight discoloration in the drywall on the landing, so halfway up to the second story. And I said, I'm amazed we lived here all these years and haven't noticed that. And Donna said, I think we would have noticed it by now, but we didn't have any other proof, so we sat there for a couple of weeks, and I was rooting through the garage and came up with a piece of drywall with a square cut out of it, exactly the same shape and size as the discoloration of the wall. So when we sat down to dinner that night with the boys, we were asking about parties and if they had a party and if anything happened. No, we didn't have a party. And I reached under the table and plopped the piece of drywall on the table and looked at my son, Brandon. And Brandon looked at his brother and said, what'd you tell him?
2: Busted with a capital. You have to applaud the ingenuity, though, I think, don't you?
4: So when the moment it happened, my son Brandon went into what fib can I tell mode to get away with this. And my son Josh got onto YouTube and watched videos on how to repair drywall. And if he put one more coat of paint on, he would have got away with it.
2: You want to get away with it? That is something. That is something. I'm wondering, do either of them now have careers in carpentry or construction?
4: Well, Brendan's a bartender at very fancy bars. My son is a financial banker. So no. But we did build a pretty elaborate skate ramp once in the driveway when they were the age for that.
2: This is it. The skills that they've picked up from you, enabling them to almost get away with the perfect crime. I'm glad they came clean in the end, and that they were able to, I suppose, all laugh about it with you later. Kurt, lovely to hear from you. Thank you. Have you got a story? 1300-222-612 is the phone number. Hi to Paul at Sandgate. In regards to your dodgy patch-up job, you say years ago you were heading to Sydney. You were doing a road trip. You, your wife, and your then two small children checking under the bonnet the night before, you noticed a very small water leak from the radiator, even though the car was only 2 years old. So you used a screw, gasket glue, and a section of rubber from an old bike tube. And it lasted until when you sold the car 8 years later. No problem. Impressive. Paul and Sandgate, what is your best dodgy job? Your best patch, your best fix it, the thing you did because you had to, because you had few other choices, was an expert, but maybe actually was a genius move. 1300-222-612 is my phone number. I'm Kat Feeney. This is Split Ends. This is Poor Boy. And then the news in Queensland this afternoon. Stay with me. Oh.

0: Brisbane, ABC Queensland, Anonymous on the text line. Hey team, I swallowed a crown off one of my front teeth, went online, brought a set of loose denture teeth online, found the right size replacement, then drilled a hole in it to suit the pin in my gum. Bit of fiddly work, bit of glue. Been all good for 18 months until I got real falsies. Now that is a patch job, Anonymous. That is a patchy patch job. My name is Kat Feeney. Have you mounted a marvellous, if somewhat dubious, patch job? I have. I've got a fabulous splint made out of a champagne mousselet. That's a little cage that keeps the cork on right now. It's keeping my finger straight until I can get it seen to by a qualified medical practitioner to address the fact that the wound I had stitched up that split open is, well, it's still open, isn't it? 1300 222 612 for your stories of the patch-up jobs you've done. 20 minutes to two in a moment. A look at all the sporting action over the weekend, plus this big-paying athletics competition that's launched and the Sydney Sweeney sexy sports betting ad that has really ticked off a number of Australian athletes. Why and what do you think? You can join the conversation on 0467 922 612.
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0: All right, let's take a look at what is happening on the news front this afternoon. Some of the major stories dominating headlines in Queensland. Operations at a coal mine in Queensland's Central Highlands have been suspended as a worker remains in a critical condition in hospital. Paramedics were called to the Gregory Crinum mine near Emerald on Saturday morning after reports of a machinery accident. A worker was flown to the Rockhampton Hospital where he remains. The mining safety regulator has sent an inspector to the site to begin investigations. Plans are underway to repatriate the body of a Queensland woman who died at a popular tourist spot near Bali. Local authorities say 29-year-old Brianna Cronin became stranded at Keeling King Beach Cliff on Noosa Penida Island Saturday morning. They say the search and rescue crews were sent to the scene, but she slipped and fell into a ravine before they could reach her. The Department of Foreign Affairs and Trade says it's providing consular assistance to the woman's family. And Queensland's former top cop, Steve Golchevsky, has been farewelled at a funeral in Brisbane. Mr. Golchevsky died earlier this month, age 67, after being diagnosed with stage 4 lung cancer. He was appointed police commissioner in 2024, medically retired in February this year. Mr. Golchevsky's older brother, Michael, recounted an important day in his brother's life.
7: But I still recall the day that he informed our dad, a dedicated uniform officer, and me, a dedicated traffic officer, that he wanted to be a detective and that his aim was to become a detective sergeant. To say that that was initially received rather glumly by my father is probably an understatement. Anyway, as he progressed through the service, it became obvious that his investigative talent and decisive qualities that he displayed would see him go far.
0: His son Josh spoke of his father's firm but caring guidance.
8: Dad always would be there to provide a steady hand. He had a talent for breaking down any problem into its simplest parts and provide practical advice on how to face our challenges head on. It was his guidance that made me the person I am today, and for that I'll always be grateful to him.
0: More through the ABC News website. It's up to speed on some of the big stories in the state this afternoon. My name is Kat Feeney. It's a quarter to two, the latest in sports after this.
9: For decades, Alan Jones was one of Australia's most powerful voices, a broadcaster who could make or break a career and command an audience of millions. Now, he's finding an audience in a very different place. a courtroom. Allegations of how the broadcaster used his power to abuse young men are being heard in court at the moment. So what happened? What does the evidence say? And what will the judge believe? To find out, search the Case Law podcast on ABC Listen or wherever you get your podcasts.
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0: Time to take you inside the wonderful world of sport with the one, the only Jessica Stewart from ABC Sport. Hi, Jess.
10: Hello.
0: Great to have you back after your stint in Glaswegia. Those Com Games.
10: Yes, I'm glad to be back.
0: We'll talk about the new games of sorts. They're not really games, really. It's just a major competition for athletic stars, yeah. Track and field stars. It's paying big, big dollar.
10: Yeah.
0: Jess, we'll get to that in a moment and that Sydney Sweeney ad. But first, can we just talk about where we are in the footy season? And when I say footy, I do mean the AFL and the NRL.
10: Well, the AFL's the week behind, so it always messes with your head. Week ahead.
0: Yes.
10: It always messes with your head, isn't it, a little bit?
0: There's grand final weekend, not the end of this week, but the week after.
10: Yeah, yeah.
0: Which will be semis for the NRL, is that right?
10: Yeah. Like prelims.
0: Prelims.
10: The NRL.
0: Okay.
10: Yep. So it kind of messes with your head, yep.
0: That's very confusing. The NRL semi-finals have been decided. Knockout eliminations. I guess the big news for Queensland, the Cowboys are out.
10: Cowboys are out.
0: The Dolphins are in, but they've got a week off.
10: Yes.
0: Now, we've heard from the CEO, Terry Reader. He's very happy for everyone to jump on the club's finals bandwagon.
11: There is only one team from Brisbane in the finals this year, so we're hopefully the other side of Brisbane want to get behind us and support us, but we're more than happy to have as many fans behind us as we can. But, you know, obviously we've got a wonderful fan base, and the two Brisbane sides, in fact, the two biggest sides in the NRL in terms of crowds, membership. So, you know, that's a wonderful result and shows how much rugby league is loved in Brisbane.
0: What do you reckon, Jess?
10: Look, I don't think there'll be many Broncos fans getting on the Finns bandwagon, but I think there'll be many Queenslanders more than happy to support, the Finns in their pursuit of a first NRL title in their first appearance in finals, just four seasons into their NRL, career.
0: Has this been done before? Like when the Titans and
10: the Titans have never made a grand final.
0: No.
10: So, I'm trying to think. I did Offsiders yesterday and they had Mick Malthouse on the show with me, and he was obviously a coach at West Coast in the AFL when they became a club, and he took them to a premiership within the first 5 years of being coach over there. So as an expansion coach, he says it can be done, but this is a great result for rugby league to have the Dolphins, you know, one win away from a potential grand final within four seasons, and they just look so dangerous. I think it was like their seventh win where they've come back from 10-0 down or more, you know. So they know how to come back and they believe in themselves, which is great.
0: Insofar as Queensland and the game of rugby league goes, I suppose maybe the other story of note, Jess, is that in the NRLW, both the Broncos and Titans notched up wins over the weekend.
10: Yep, and playing in finals too. So the Titans get the week off. So the way it works in the NRLW, they have a top six. Top two get a week off. So the Titans finishing second earn that week off. And the Broncos will play this week against the Knights, and they will progress then on to playing next week. So, both teams in the finals, which is a great result. And obviously the Broncos, the reigning NRLW premiers, so they're wanting to go back to back.
0: Yeah, okay. To the AFL, the Lions.
10: Yep.
0: That opening quarter was wild.
10: Insane.
0: If you were there, making.
10: It was like I was there and it was like you almost didn't, like I was explaining it, you kind of would stand up if you're a fan and you'd cheer for the goal. And by the time you kind of went to take your seat again, they'd kicked another one. So you just stand up for the first 5 minutes. That's what it felt like for a little while.
0: Here's Coach Chris Fagan.
12: It was an extraordinary start. Dan and I were just talking as we walked over because I'm on the headset to him up in the box. But I never said anything for the first 5 minutes. So I'm just standing there with my mouth open going, this is unbelievable. But it was a very prompt response to a disappointing game last week. But I will say, it's at the start, Sydney played exceptionally well, but we didn't give a yelp last week, and we needed to make a statement, and I thought we did tonight. They're pretty serious before the game, the boys. They're usually fairly noisy. Tonight, they were just quiet in the meeting. It's like they were stealing themselves for an effort, and that's how it turned out. So it was good. It was a good week. We're able to get ourselves back on track, and you know, we're in our sixth preliminary final in 8 years, which is a pretty amazing effort.
10: Fifth straight

0: Lim, three-peat, repeat potential. Yeah.
1: Aiming for a fourth straight grand final, third straight title. It would put them, you know, it's not the first time the Brisbane Lions have won three straight grand finals, which is crazy to think, but gosh, then you'd start to pale the comparisons, wouldn't you, of which era was better, the early 2000s or the current era. It's all very exciting.
0: Just with the Swans, though. I mean, they were up again over the weekend. I forget who they took out.
1: Swans had the week off.
0: They did?
1: They'll play Frio
0: next.
1: So Swans beating Brisbane had, like, kind of a bit like what the Dolphins are doing in the NRL.
0: Gotcha.
1: You win that first week and you get the week off and you get to host the prelim. So they'll host Fremantle on Friday night. And that'll be a good game.
0: It'll be a very good game. It's all very interesting. In the AFLW, the Lions went down to West Coast and the Suns were up against Collingwood.
1: They've been impressive, the Suns.
0: Okay. On 6:12 ABC Brisbane and ABC Queensland, I'm Kat Finney with Jess Stewart from ABC Sport. 10 minutes to 2 on 6:12 ABC Brisbane, ABC Queensland. Look, Jess, I want to get to this Sydney Sweeney sexy ad for sports betting. I think she's advertising for a sports betting company. Anyway.
1: I don't know how it does, but we'll...
0: Anyway. Yeah. But this is fascinating. You pointed this out to me, and I'm so glad you did, because I had no idea this was happening. Australia has a host of very impressive athletics stars, clearly. But one of them, for example, has just won her biggest payday, despite the fact that she's earned fabulous titles in the past. It was only until over the weekend when she came in runner-up.
1: Yeah, second.
0: In the high jump.
1: Yeah.
0: That she claimed what has now proved to be her biggest payday. Tell us, what's the story here?
1: So this is a new concept of called the World Ultimate Athletics Championships, or I may have that.
2: Ultimate Championship.
1: Yeah, and so they're injecting a lot of cash into this, and they're pretty much, it's a selection-based thing for the best in the particular fields, and they throw up big, big money as a season kind of end reward. And I believe they're going to run this in the off year to the World Champ. So next year there'll be a World Champ, so there won't be a version of this next year. It'll be the year later. And the athletes, I think if you win, you got a prize of like equivalent to $125,000. We didn't have any winners over the weekend in their respective events, but we had a few come second and they won about $105,000, and it scales down kind of thing. But it's just huge money on offer for athletics. They don't normally get
0: big
1: money. And the funny thing about Nicola Olishlager is the person you were referencing. She came and did an interview after she came second and someone said, oh, congratulations, like you've won $100,000. And she went, what? And she didn't even know. She thought she was like, I think she said in her interview, she's like, oh, I thought I just got like 10 grand.
0: Yeah.
1: And so she didn't even know how much she'd won and then realizes she gets the biggest paycheck she's ever. She's like, this is the best second place ever.
0: Ever, right? 100K. Like, thank you very much.
1: So,
0: thank you very much. So, okay, so that's interesting. That's one to watch, the Ultimate Athletics Championship. But to this Sydney Sweeney ad. So we've got little bits of what it sounds like. Here's some of it.
3: You can trade the sport and the sport. How about this?
4: Sports.
3: Sports.
4: Sports.
3: No betting on wars or deaths.
4: And no politics.
3: Just you. Your takes on sports.
0: Okay. So you need to imagine her basically naked while saying sports, sports, sports, sports, sports.
1: Yeah. With all different kind of like balls covering certain body parts.
0: Actually, I'm glad you mentioned balls because she also says this.
3: Trading on sports. Takes balls. You know what else does? Taking a timeout. Setting a limit. Need a pair?
0: I think that is a thing. It's supposed to be a responsible gambling component of what is an ad for a gambling company. Anyway, the thing here is that a lot of female athletes seem to have really been offended by this ad, including Ariane Titmus, who has posted on the video, which has been viewed unsurprisingly many, many times, millions of times, 33 million times. She described it as an absolute joke. Jess, she says, I can't describe how infuriating I feel when I watch this. She's a four-time Olympic gold medalist. And she writes, not only is it a kick in the face to every woman who's dedicated her life to perfecting her craft, but every woman who enjoys sports for what it really is, teamwork, friendship, dedication, excellence, unity, the list goes on. But how do we live in a world where monetizing a woman's body and sexualizing women's sport is still a thing? To take the mickey like this, I thought we were genuinely moving past this BS. What is this teaching young men and women of today? Sydney Sweeney, do better. What do you think, Jess Stewart? What's going on here?
1: I totally agree. And I think, like, it speaks to also, like, what's she doing it for? She's doing it for a gambling ad. Well, that says it all. There's no respect, I think, these days, even with gambling ads. They cross lines, in my opinion, that you shouldn't cross. But, yeah, I totally agree with her. She's not the first athlete that I've scrolled across on my Instagram who I follow. I follow a lot of athletes as my job, and they've all criticized it for different reasons. A lot of female athletes, some male athletes too. So, yeah, it's not there for, you know, and I think Sydney Sweeney's like hit back in some cryptic way, but yeah, it leaves a bad taste in your mouth, doesn't it?
0: She's gorgeous. She's got a great body. She's got every right to make money using the skills and the talents and the assets that she's got. I guess the question that the athletes are putting is, does this take us backwards when we've spent so long trying to legitimize women's sports and women's athleticism?
1: Fight for professionalism, all these
0: Forget
1: things.
0: Forget the, you know, sexy calendars and all that kind of novelty stuff. I don't know. Have a look. Check it out. You can read more on the ABC News website. Jess Stewart, you've been terrific. Welcome back. Lovely to have you.
1: Thank you.
0: Thank you. ABC Brisbane, ABC Queensland. My name is Kat Feeney. After the 2 o'clock news, a rabbit ripping through the so-called rabbit-proof fence. Are they posing an even bigger threat to Queensland than we previously realised? That story to come, along with some more marvellous music, like this, from Boss Gags. This is fitting, actually. What can I say? I'm Kat Feeney. It's a couple of minutes to two.

ABC News, good afternoon. I'm Michael Bausch. The federal opposition leader says One Nation's new immigration policy is a smokescreen that lacks hard facts. The controversial strategy targets international students and family visas to cut 750,000 people from Australia's population stream over 3 years. One Nation leader Pauline Hanson says the move will restore living standards in Australia, but Angus Taylor says the minor party needs to explain its rubbery figures.

0: numbers.
1: A few days ago, their immigration numbers were 130,000. Now it's something different. Well, what is it each year over the next 3 or 4 years? What are those numbers? They're not in their releases. They need to explain it.
2: Indonesian authorities have launched a major probe into the death of an Australian man and his two children in a suspected murder-suicide in Bali. Here's Indonesia correspondent Tim Swanston.
3: Badung Regency Police said neighbours went to check in on the man and children at a Kuta home on Sunday morning after a call from the man's wife. They forced the door open when there wasn't a response. Police said the neighbours found the bodies of 56-year-old Damien John Shaw along with his 6-year-old son and 4-year-old daughter. The three have been taken to a hospital in Denpasar where police may conduct autopsies to confirm their cause of death. The Department of Foreign Affairs and Trade said it's providing consular assistance to the family. Tim Swanston, ABC News, Jakarta.
2: A man in his 50s has been attacked by a shark at a popular surfing spot in Western Australia. It happened late this morning at Glenfield Beach, north of Geraldton on the state's midwest coast. The man was rushed to the local hospital. It's understood he has serious leg injuries. Global energy markets are in free fall after fresh explosions along a major Middle Eastern shipping lane sent crude oil soaring to $108 a barrel. Linda Gruen reports.
4: The spike in oil prices comes as Saudi Arabia has kept a key pipeline closed today after it was damaged in an attack on Friday. The pipeline has helped Saudi Arabia, the world's largest crude oil exporter, to bypass the Strait of Hormuz, which has been effectively closed since the beginning of the Iran war. The spike in prices also comes as Oman announces that a key meeting with Iran and other regional leaders scheduled for later today has been postponed in the interests of consensus. Meanwhile, a ship has been struck by a projectile in the Strait of Hormuz, causing a fire and forcing the crew to be evacuated from the vessel.
2: The Queensland government says the crushing of confiscated e-bikes and e-scooters shows just how serious it is about its tough new e-mobility laws. More than 460 illegal devices have been seized by police since the legislation took effect in July. The first batch of about 60 were destroyed at a Brisbane recycling centre this morning. Transport Minister Brent Mickleberg says federal authorities need to do more to block the devices at the point of entry.
5: My job as the Minister for Transport Main Roads in Queensland is to ensure that where these devices are used on our streets and footpaths, that we have a framework in place that they can be removed. That will be a whole lot easier if the federal government took a greater stance in relation to the importation of illegal devices.
2: A major industrial shutdown in regional South Australia will see up to 600 steel workers and contractors lose their jobs. The permanent closure of the iconic Whyalla blast furnace comes as administrators called Amenthus struggles to secure a commercial buyer. ABC reporter James Wakeland says staff were blindsided by the sudden announcement.
6: The workers were gathered today at the steelworks at around 10:30 this morning by administrators at Court Amentha, and they were told that the decision had been made to shut down that blast furnace. Those workers had been working for 5 months to bring it back online, but Court Amentha said that work would now cease. Now, effectively, what that means that is that 500 workers that work in and around the blast furnace will lose their jobs, and there's another 120 contractors too that are expected to be impacted.
2: Queensland's weather, isolated showers tomorrow for eastern districts north of Rockhampton and continuing about the western Gulf Country. Mostly fine for the rest of the state, Brisbane 13 to 27, the Gold Coast 12 to 26, the Sunshine Coast 12 to 24 and at Ipswich 7 to 29. Partly cloudy about the southeast on Wednesday, Thursday and Friday. On Moreton Bay, east and northeasterlies, 10 knots. ABC News.
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9: 5 minutes past two. Do you remember that old ad for Telstra? I'm sure it was Telstra. And it was a dad driving in the car with a kid and the kid's asking questions. He's at that age. You know that age, or it's just a wild.

0: and of every answer you give. Anyway, and the kid's like, Dad, why do they build the Great Wall of China? I'm paraphrasing. And the dad says something like, keep the rabbits out. I think that's what he says. Now, we have a rabbit-proof fence in this country, real deal, and it's supposed to be doing the job of protecting vulnerable ecosystems from the invasive species. Those waskawee widdle wabbits are not allowed to be kept as pets in a place like Queensland. However, there is mounting concern that a lot of the rabbit-proofing that we thought we were doing well maybe isn't working as well as it could. In fact, they are seemingly building a resistance to some of the biocontrols, the viruses, etc. So more rabbits bouncing around parts of this state that should not have rabbits in them. What will this mean for the local environment? Maybe your neck of the woods. Have you noticed more rabbits around recently? You're going to hear from a leading conservationist shortly. In fact, he's a bit of a hero. He's a flying vet who has a plane and a plan, one that might help avoid the next bird flu before it even has a chance to spread. I wonder whether he's seen or noticed more rabbits from his bird's eye view. Keen to hear from you too. 1300 222 612. Stand by to meet our flying vet. Also stand by for your chance to help select the last song of the show. The People's Pick Sing-Along Song Contest is back today. Two great songs going head-to-head. This is going to be a really, really close race. And speaking of racing, have you heard about racing drones? Look, since drones hit the market, they've really taken off, haven't they? What is interesting, though, is how different countries, different jurisdictions are responding to the use of drones. For example, in China, Beijing has just banned the possession of drones. You cannot own a drone within the city limits. This is a part of a tightening of regulations that limit the use of these devices. You cannot sell drones in Beijing either. That's banned. This is in part due to a fatal accident that took place in June when a small aircraft crashed into a skyscraper. Anyway, the Chinese laws come into effect later this year. Here in Australia, drone flying, drone competition, it's kind of going in a different direction. It's taking off, literally and figuratively. And you're going to hear from a young man later on who's kind of leading the charge in the Queensland drone industry, thanks to a conversation he had with a school teacher. More on that story to come. Stay with me.
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0: Have you ever done a patch-up job? Maybe used something that wasn't intended to be used for that purpose to achieve an outcome that you needed to achieve? I've patched my broken finger up with a champagne cork cage. I'm not going to keep telling the story. It's getting old. You can head over to my Instagram for pictures. But it does get you thinking about all of those clever little fixes you've performed over the course of your life. Brad, you're at North Arm. What have you done, mate?
3: Hey, Kat. Oh, look, I've super glued a very nasty cut together.
0: Have you?
3: Way back in the day, yeah. But my biggest memory was when I was a kid, we'd moved to Perth for a while, and we were moving back. It's probably 1975, 76, I guess. And we're driving across the Nullarbor Plain in the middle of the night, and Dad's hit a kangaroo and driven the radiator through the fan. So we're on the side of the road, 3 o'clock in the morning, and we waited until dawn, about 6 o'clock, I guess it was. Dad got up as soon as the sun got up, and he's pulled the radiator out. And, of course, we carried water. Dad wasn't stupid. We'd lived in the bush most of our lives anyway, so we had plenty of water. So he's pulled the radiator out, and he's used his pliers, and he's folded all the broken bits of the radiator up and sealed them up, and then he's put araldite on all those little broken bits. It was a big hole.
0: Yeah.
3: Big hole in the radiator. And, 2 years later, he sold the car with the same radiator in it.
0: Did he really? Did he fess up? Did he tell them the extra feature at the front? Oh, yeah. They probably thought it was pretty good.
3: We tried to get one on the way across the Nullarbor, but the wreckers there, they only had one for a manual, and our car was an automatic.
0: How about that?
3: So it was completely different, yeah.
0: Oh, that's a good... I mean, there is something about that kind of, I don't know, the handyman, the fix-it approach, the make-do with what you've got. It's not a bad skill. It's not a bad character trait to have, Brad.
3: Yeah, mate, I've done stuff like that myself over the years. I mean, I'm 62 going on 63 now. That super glue thing I did was... That was years ago, hey? Yeah. And then I read later on that they developed this oxy-based super glue for skin anyway. So, yeah.
0: Well, I do intend on visiting a qualified medical professional to see to the wound that I've splintered with my champagne cork cage, Brad, in due course. But lovely to hear your story. You remind me of my dad who fixed the family car with a tin can once. And I think it's quite cute to think about the ways that you can improve outcomes with a bit of ingenuity. 1300 222 612 if you've got a story. I'm Kat Feeney. This is Prince on 612 ABC Brisbane and Queensland. 2:10 past 2. Happy Monday.

0: kiss.
1: Us Prince, who doesn't like a nice kiss from time to time? 2:15. I'm Kat Feeney, and it's a lovely afternoon because I'm with you. And that's always a nice way to spend the afternoon. I hope you're doing well. In a moment, you're going to hear from a really impressive Queenslander. He's on to really big and brilliant things. He's a vet. He's the founder of Outback and Airborne Veterinary Services. He's just achieved a Churchill Fellowship. His research will rock your world.

0: I'll always associate this song with Shannon Knoll because I watched that season of Australian Idol and unfortunately wasn't around the first time this song hit the charts. The original from the Aussie rock band Moving Pictures. They formed in 1980. 1982, this song comes out. It's a smash. Number one for six consecutive weeks on the Australian charts. It cracked the top 20 in the USA. Gary Frost penned the lyrics after watching a small boy waiting to be served at a shop counter in Sydney. Which is the better song? Which one do you want to sing along to before the 3 o'clock news? Vote for your preferred option on 1300 222 612. Vote now. 1300 222 612. You can text me too on 0467 922 612. The song with the most support wins. May the best song win.
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3: You just have to wait.
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3: And patience.
2: Patience.
3: And you treat the losses with the same degree of enthusiasm as you treat the wins.
2: That's right.
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0: You know in the movies when an unknown virus breaks out and the authorities fly in a team of scientists decked out in hazmat suits? Well, soon farmers in remote Queensland could be able to dial up a service just like that. As Australia grapples with a nationwide outbreak of bird flu, it might just be the thing that stops the next epidemic from devastating livestock. Campbell Costello is here to tell you more. He's the founder of Outback and Airborne Veterinary Services. Campbell, great to have your company on the program. We're going to get to your Churchill Fellowship in a tick, but just before we get there, mate, you've worked as a vet all over the world. It was something quite personal, quite tragic, though, that happened that inspired you to come back to Queensland and transform yourself into the flying vet. What happened, Campbell?
5: G'day, and thanks for having us and to all your listeners. That's right. I had a couple of things occur in my career that made me come back home. A couple of those things, I contracted a disease of cattle in the Kimberley and got quite ill. And then I went home for a brief period after losing my dad to an accident on the cattle property. So a couple of things close to home that, brought me back to North Queensland and sort of reminded me how much regional areas, how far away they can be from resources.
0: Yeah. And then obviously the work you do would bring that home to you as well. What sort of call-outs do you deal with in a week?
5: What can I do in a week? In mixed practice clinics, we can deal with, dogs, cats in the livestock sector, in horses. And obviously, we've got some really great skilled veterinarians out and about. But often one of our biggest challenges is you can have the person, human resources there. Mm. But if they're not equipped with, scientific apparatuses or they're a long way away from laboratories, it can make that diagnostic and case management quite difficult and delayed in time.
0: Yeah, so really important to be able to offer those services to people who, in many cases, are really doing the work that is so essential to the Australian economy, never mind to my dinner needs. Campbell, we're talking about people who are providing food for this nation. And without a vet or access to the kind of gear that you're working with, maybe some of that work might not be able to be done. What's the most unusual call out you've ever had, I'm wondering?
5: Oh, gosh, the most unusual call-out. I remember once we had a horse that had tried to walk across like a cattle grid, and I'm sure most the listeners would be quite aware of what they look like, a series of pipes that prevent livestock from, going across a fence line where a road, negates the need to open a gate. But this pony had decided to, walk across it. So there was a two-vet team. I ran the anaesthetic.

0: the other vet literally directed a crane so that we could pull this animal out of the grid. And thankfully, this case went quite well. But yeah, that was a very interesting case that I had. And yeah, hadn't really we didn't have a textbook on how to manage that one, that's for sure.
1: No. And I think this really demonstrates why you are the person to receive a Churchill Fellowship for something that I see described here as a portable biosecurity project. Now, tell me, what is that all about, Campbell?
0: So yeah, I'm really excited that I've been awarded a Churchill Fellowship. I'm one of 75 Australians, and I'll get to travel overseas and learn of some of the world's leading experts in sort of science, biosecurity, virology, et cetera, et cetera. I think, in my background, I grew up on my family's cattle property in northern Queensland near Charters Towers. And most of my career, I have been in regional areas. And unfortunately, sometimes, that mean that having access to diagnostics can be quite challenging. We saw with COVID, there was a lot of hardware that got developed in the human sphere. We saw big bricks and mortar laboratories with COVID bottleneck as they tried to get a lot of tests through at once. And it was really hard even to get those tests, from regional areas into those bricks and mortar laboratories. So sort of point of care testing came about. And I saw an opportunity to go, well, why aren't we sneaking, this sort of ecosystem into, veterinarians and para-veterinarians' hands so that, we can complement those bricks and mortar laboratories in the bigger cities, but increase our infield capacity for diagnostics because we might go to a sick animal and the clinical signs, and the client looks at you and goes, oh, what do you think it is? And it might be several different things that can cause the same stuff. So being able to hone in on that directly is really important.
1: It's ingenious. It's really good stuff. Congratulations on 612 ABC Brisbane, ABC Queensland. If you've just joined, you're with Campbell Costello, who's been awarded a Churchill Fellowship for his portable biosecurity project. He's the founder of Outback and Airborne Veterinary Services, comes from the bush, understands life on the land intimately, the challenges associated with great distance, and in some cases, the lack of diagnostic tools. This could be a game changer, Cameron and Campbell, in the face of some of the challenges that we're dealing with. I mean, I'm just thinking about bird flu, for example.
0: Yeah, exactly. I think we've been watching that for some years, the H5N1, and how sort of it's been jumping between species, people, dairy cattle in the United States, and maybe I'm getting off topic, in Africa where I work there, we saw rabies jump into seals. I think we're seeing, diseases changing their tactics, even referring back to the rabbits, which we'll talk later, we're seeing changes with how the virus is interacting with its hosts. And I think recently, even Australians may draw parallels to Japanese encephalitis. That was a disease that normally circulates in northern Queensland, and it killed people down in Echuca in northern Victoria, which isn't exactly a very tropically adapted place, but changes in weather patterns, rainfalls, and where certain insects and vectors are. Mother Nature is becoming as elusive as ever, and I think we really need to step up to the plate and innovate and invest in those innovations so that we can remain competitive.
1: Yeah, I'm Kat Feeney, and I'm keen to talk a bit more about the rabbits with you, Campbell, just because you are flying around and you are in touch with so many people across Queensland, working as a vet, and also the research project that you're talking about here. And as you say, the viruses that we'd use to introduce some sort of control to rabbit populations may not be as effective today as they once were. There's concern that the rabbit population is booming, including in southern Queensland, despite other efforts to control numbers like the presence of fencing and so on. Now, what have you heard about this? How concerning an increase is this, and what does it mean for the state?
0: Well, you know, I think to draw parallels with how we even got these sort of biological controls for rabbits, you know, I think it was ingenious that Australian scientists, I believe it was in 1988, some biologists travelled to Spain and had a chat to, you know, other stakeholders on the ground. And literally through a conversation, a rabbit trapper in Spain said, oh, we're losing a lot of rabbits. And that's how they sort of found out about rabbit hemorrhagic disease, RHD, that was introduced here. I think we've had a from what the rhetoric getting around and what we're seeing and hearing is we've had, you know, some really wet years, so there's a lot of vegetation, but we believe that the rabbits may be starting to change, you know, become resistant, for no better word, to these viruses. So, you know, to sort of echo my sentiments earlier on, you know, Mother Nature is fantastic at being able to change and adapt. And this may be highlighting to us that something that, you know, was released in 1995, the RHD, is changing, and the rabbits are learning to deal with it a lot better. So I remember as a kid growing up on our cattle property and driving around with cattle and adjustments, seeing the damage that those little fluffy guys did to the ecosystem and the soil. I'd hate for that to come again. So being able to be situationally aware on the ground, yeah, and, you know, hopefully my project and what I'm developing, the ecosystem of portable diagnostic equipment, can help us really keep on top of this.
1: Yeah, good stuff. Well, Campbell, wishing you all the best. We'll keep an eye on you and what you're aiming to achieve, and look forward to an update. Thank you for your time this afternoon.
0: Thank you so much for having me.
1: Campbell Costello on 612 ABC Brisbane, ABC Queensland, founder of Outback and Airborne Veterinary Services, the recipient of a Churchill Fellowship for his portable biosecurity project. My name is Kat Feeney. Hi to Nathan, who lives in Upper Coomera, on the text line, and says, Kat, I saw a wild rabbit on Saturday morning when I went for a run. And you live not too far away from that so-called rabbit-proof fence. Nathan, thank you very much. What do you know? Have you seen more rabbits around your neck of the woods? 1300 222 612 is the phone number. That's 1300 222 612. My name is Kat Finney on 612 ABC Brisbane in Queensland. The burgeoning drone industry in the Sunshine State, and the young man who's playing a crucial role in the development of it. But I reckon we'd do a bit of music. If you don't wanna see me. There's a banger from Dua Lipa for you. Get your fire.

Dua Lipa, Don't Start Now on 612 ABC Brisbane, ABC Queensland. In a moment, what is going to happen to the price you pay for petrol and diesel? That, among other stories, leading the front pages of your major news mastheads. And don't forget to vote in the People's Pick sing-along song contest.

pitches. What About Me? Head to head with Creedence Clearwater Revival. Down on the corner, out in the street, playing the folk boys are playing, bring the nip up, happy feet. Which song will win? Well, you're going to support your favourite song, get it across the line so it can be played in full before the 3 o'clock news. Song with the most support takes out the title of sing along song. You vote on the telephone, 1300 222 612. You can vote on the text line as well. And that number is 0467 922 612. Pick your favourite, send your vote through, and stay listening to find out whether your song is the most popular song with the great, with the very great state of Queensland. Okay, here's what's happening on the news front, though. Whipping around the front pages, starting with the ABC Online. Hundreds of jobs to go at Whyalla Steelworks amid blast furnace shutdown. It is expected the decision will mean 500 workers will be out of a job, as well as more than 100 contractors working at the site. Workers were informed about the decision this morning. On the front page of the Australian Financial Review, RBA chief economist says recent price rises are concerning. Speaking at the Regional Australia Institute's Regions Rising National Summit on Monday, Sarah Hunter acknowledged that inflation remained above the central bank's 2% to 3% target and noted that renewed price pressures flowing from the Middle East conflict were not helping. On the Australian, Pauline Hanson labelled Indigenous Australians the most primitive race on earth. As the One Nation leader comes under growing pressure over her offensive statements, Senator Hanson said, Indigenous Australians were not worthy of focus in the school curriculum, arguing they've not contributed much to the country and never invented the wheel. It's on the front page of the Australian newspaper this afternoon. To The Guardian, petrol prices set to rise even higher. Oil prices are rising today after the widening Middle East conflict sparked new supply fears, driving Brent crude up more than 3% to US $108 a barrel. The price rally follows fresh Houthi strikes on Saudi Arabia, which have led to the temporary closure of the vital oil pipeline. In Queensland, the Courier-Mail fought to the end. Emotional service to farewell former top cop. Former Police Commissioner Steve Golcheski has been remembered as a great leader who fought to the very end to spend time with his family. On the Brisbane Times, Queensland Transport Minister Brett Mickleburgh vows to deliver $55 billion in infrastructure on time and on budget. Queensland's promised to spend $55.9 billion on major transport projects in the next 3 years, despite a credit rating slash and a federal debate on migration. And on the Gold Coast Bulletin, community groups tee off over council's secret golf plan. Community leaders have urged councillors to reject a secret Gold Coast council plan to build a golf course and surf wellness retreat on South Stradbroke Island Conservation Park. That's you up to speed on some of the big news stories this afternoon. On 612, ABC Brisbane and ABC Queensland. My name is Kat Finney and it's 25 minutes to 3.

0: On 612 ABC Brisbane, 91.7 ABC Gold Coast and ABC Queensland. Show Me Love, Robin S. Does that take you back to a dance floor somewhere? Circa 1990. Anyway, hope you're having a boogie or enjoying it. I know Jenny at Broadbeach was. Thank you for the messages, Jenny. Love it. My name is Kat Finney. The other messages coming through thick and fast relate to the battle between two songs for the primo spot on the song on the show's playlist. That is the last song I play before the 3 o'clock news. It's always a battle, and it's between these ones today.
1: Down on the corner, out in the street.
0: '69, Creedence Clearwater Revival. Great song. Great song, but is it the right one? Perhaps you prefer the Australian option? Moving Pictures. We're talking about the 80s. So, you have a preference? If you've not voted, you better vote quickly. It's very interesting on the text line. Things are fairly close. So which song will prove to be the most popular with Queensland? You'll find out before 3 o'clock. Vote now on 1300 222 612 or text on 0467 922 612. Up next, drones.

0: know about them? Well, did you know that you can make a lot of money with them? In fact, you're going to meet a young man who is leading the charge. Innovation right here in Australia. How did he get there? And what did a conversation with a teacher have to do with it? That's next.
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0: It is about 20 minutes to three. When communication breaks down at any part in the response chain, lives can be lost. A new operating system for emergency response built in Brisbane with designs to change the world. Phantom Dynamics is the name of the business. The founder is Hamilton James. Welcome, Hamilton. Good to see you.
10: Thanks for having me, Kat.
0: Tell me about Phantom Dynamics. What is that?
10: Well, Phantom Dynamics is sort of like a research lab that we founded here in Brisbane to redesign how drones are used, because we see them being used a lot in war zones for bad sort of practices, but we're trying to reimagine how they could be used to save lives on the battlefield, in urban environments, and just generally.
0: Okay. Give me an example of how a drone might be used to save lives like that.
10: Well, regulations, for one example I can think of that regulations in Australia don't allow just yet, but we can use drones to extract people from flooded areas, such as on top of their house when a flood comes through. I've seen a lot of that happen in China and Indonesia at the moment.
0: Okay. So you have a mission to make the hardware and the software to see this kind of action take place. How's that going?
10: Yeah, well, actually, I started designing the software as part of another project with another company almost 2 years ago now. Mm-hmm. And we got that to a point where I was pretty happy with it, but I saw that we were lacking in the hardware space. Mm-hmm. So then I went into the hardware space to start building out the whole stack of it. But really, what we're designing is not something bespoke. We're trying to use off-the-shelf components that you can find anywhere so that these machines can be built for cheap. And we're trying to run the sophisticated software, but on simplified hardware.
0: We've heard time and time again how drones have changed things, whether it is in the course of war, as you've described, but also if we look at what's happening off the coastline in Queensland, New South Wales, drones being used to help find sharks before sharks and humans find themselves in a difficult situation. And when I think about drones that are being used for those kinds of operations in Australia, how many of them would be made and manufactured in Australia?
10: Very, very little. Most of them come from China. Mm-hmm. There are a few new ones being built in Australia and some that are actually being imported from India at the moment.
0: Okay. So the making of them is one thing, but then the programming of them is another, and you're aiming to do both for good. Hamilton, this is very interesting. In part, this led you to participate in the Moreton Bay Startup World Cup pitch event. Now, this was an event that included a prize of $1 million in San Francisco. Is that right?
10: If you won the pitch event in Moreton Bay, you'd go over for a chance to win $1 million in San Fran.
0: Okay. Now, what was that experience like?
10: That was eye-opening. I got to meet a lot of interesting people, got to see a lot of other great companies pitching their products as well. But really, it just opened my eyes to how big the world could be for investment for companies like us.
0: Okay. And companies like us, you're talking about a company that started here in Queensland in Brisbane.
10: Yes.
0: Right. Now, you didn't win that one, unfortunately.
10: Fortunately, no, we did not.
0: But that shows that there are obviously some very, very good businesses in Queensland. Tell me about the fact that you went to the United States anyway. Why'd you go over there anyway?
10: Well, once I saw what was on offer for the winners of that competition, and I saw what the ecosystems in San Francisco and America and Texas were like, I just couldn't pass that opportunity by. So I flew myself over. Actually, brought my dad with me as well. Flew us over to San Francisco and just lived in the ecosystem for 3 weeks. And then I did 3 weeks in Texas as well in that ecosystem there.
0: And this is all about trying to meet people, high net worth individuals, managers of funds, etc., to try and secure funding so that you can continue to develop and grow.

0: or the business that began in Brisbane, yeah?
1: Both them and also like-minded people building in the same space, yep.
0: Okay, cool. And did you meet anyone over there?
1: Oh, I met a lot of people, just too many to name.
0: Yeah. Did it feel very different to the kind of startup business culture that you're more familiar with here in Brizzy and Queensland?
1: Extremely different. In fact, I remember when I got off the aircraft coming back into Brisbane, I don't know, it felt like I'd gone backwards a step. So in San Francisco, there is obviously a lot more money and capital flowing around in the ecosystem, but everyone has an idea. No one tells you no. It's go for it and see what happens. Whereas here in Brisbane, I feel like we're a lot more restricted in a lot of ways. And, you know, tall poppy syndrome is definitely one of the ones that I've encountered a lot. But in America, it's just such a very different environment for a growth, for a seed for a company to go.
0: And this is the challenge that we have in Australia. You're overcoming a lot of obstacles when it comes to business growth and innovation, lack of capital comparative to what you find in the US, maybe some cultural handbrakes, never mind regulation. You pointed to the fact that maybe some regulations would stand in the way of you achieving your objectives in this country, but conversation is well and truly started on 612 ABC Brisbane, ABC Queensland. Hamilton James with you, a young businessman from Brisbane, Queensland, keen to make a difference through drones and software, hardware and software. We're talking about, in one case maybe, better communications in a theatre of war or life-saving extractions from emergency situations. And Hamilton, this came about in part because at your high school in Brisbane, you had a teacher who had a few things to say to you. Now, what's the story there?
1: Yeah, so I was in grade 10, mechatronics, and my mechatronics teacher, her name is Miss Kelly Breen, she invited me to sign up for the drone program. At the time, I didn't really know much about it. She encouraged me to apply. I did. Turns out she was my teacher. Turns out I had to go to school one day a week, 2 hours after school for a year. And that was not fun, but I did it anyway because she told me to. And then at the end of it, she actually got me my first job in the industry. And then from that, I fell in love with flying drones and went into many different fields in drone flying.
0: So many young boys, young people would fall in love with flying drones to race them around or take cool pictures. And here you are falling in love with them and using them to develop what is seeming to be a promising and growing business opportunity for you. And I'm hoping for other Queenslanders, but I think we're about to lose you to South Australia, Hamilton James. What's going on there?
1: Unfortunately, that is true. I am leaving next week for South Australia.
0: Okay.
1: So along our journey, we've come across a lot of partners and people that we've met also working in the space, and seeing what we're building, they can see different applications for our technology. And so we've had a large number of contracts come up in South Australia, altogether very clustered, that want us to basically fulfill those contracts using our new drone technology, our new methods of operations, and our new way of hiring pilots, basically. And yeah. Moving to South Australia for that.
0: Another one goes. That's fine. I feel like you'll be back at some point. But Hamilton, this is very exciting. And we are here also talking about a response to problems that are felt nationwide, indeed global problems that we're dealing with. And this is in part your technology that could be making a vital difference, saving lives. Your teacher, Ms. Kelly Breen, does she know that conversation and her insistence that you come and spend a little more time at school has led you to where you are now, where you are about to go and make some serious buck, I assume, in South Australia, Hamilton James?
1: Unless she's listening on the radio, she does not know how much she has affected my life and my family's life. These contracts we've got in South Australia will completely change the outcome of my family for generations.
0: Okay, so let's just assume she is listening. What would you like to say to your teacher, Ms. Kelly Breen?
1: I don't have the words. Thank you so much for all you've done. It's been an absolute journey. And I'd love, if you ever come down to South Australia, I'll give you a full tour of everything we have to display.
0: Indooroopilly State High alumni Hamilton James from Fanton Dynamics. Thank you very much. I can't help but notice you've got a very proud-looking mother looking through the control room glass into the studio at you. You want to say anything to Mum while you're at it?
1: Happy anniversary, Mum.
0: wedding anniversary today. How's that? Hamilton, before we let you go, and not just leave the studio, but head off to South Australia, seeing as you've identified not only a bit of a cultural difference between Australia and the United States so far as business investment and development goes, but also the fact that it seems as there's been more response to your ambitions in South Australia, not in Queensland, what could be done to improve pathways for enterprising young people such as yourself here in Queensland and Australia?
1: I'm very glad you said that. In fact, because of the contracts in South Australia, I'm actually going to be able to open my own private venture capital firm, a corporate venture capital firm, to invest specifically in young founders across Australia building in hardware spaces that are previously underserviced.
0: Well, well, well. Sounds like quite a contract. And so that'll be kicking off.
1: Let's say start next year.
0: Okay, watch this space. Hamilton James, again, congratulations. Happy wedding anniversary to your very proud mum. And Ms. Kelly Breen of Indooroopilly State High, if you're listening, someone wants to say a very big thank you to you. We'll see if we can get in touch. I'm Kat Finney. You're on 612 ABC Brisbane and ABC Queensland. We're about to find out which song has triumphed in the People's Pick Sing-Along Song Contest. Will it be Moving Pictures? Will it be Creedence Clearwater Revival? Don't move a muscle.
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0: All right, before we find out which song has won, we've been talking about the dodgy patch-up jobs you've done because you've had to. Necessity, the mother of all invention. Or evil, I'm not too sure. But I've made a splint of my finger out of a champagne cork cage, also known as a muselet, and you've come through with the gold, the salvo. You've told me about all of the wonderful ways you've improved things with everyday items. Final words on that subject goes to Ross at Bell. Kat, my old mate used to say, use it up, wear it out, make it do or do without. And that's not bad wisdom, Ross. Thank you very much. All right, Creedence Clearwater Revival, Moving Pictures. Who has won this afternoon? Well done if you were with Creedence. This is Down on the Corner, your People's Pick this afternoon on 612 ABC Brisbane and ABC Queensland.

0: Credence Clearwater Revival on 612 ABC Brisbane, ABC Queensland, taking it out over the Australian option, moving pictures with your What About Me song, the other song, trying to win curry favour with you. Not getting across the line this afternoon. It was a very close run thing. I think a lot of you felt very conflicted about this. David Chinchilla puts it pretty succinctly. Cat, very difficult choice for both songs are great. And as much as I want to go Australian, I am voting for CCR. You and everyone else. Dave, thank you very much for your message. My name is Kat Feeney. You are on 612 ABC Brisbane and ABC Queensland. It's been a real pleasure spending my afternoon with you. I hope you can stay with me this week. You might not know, maybe you do, but it's Ethical Clothing Awareness Week. And every afternoon this week from 2 o'clock, I want to talk with you about things like vegan leather. Is it the healthier option for the environment? Where can you find pure Australian material? Those stories to come this week. But right now, it's 2 minutes to 3.
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2: G'day, g'day. Jeremy Jones with you on Regional Drive. Thanks, Kat. I wanted moving pictures. What about me? You know what? I might just play it this next 3 hours. Anyway, it is great to have your company this afternoon. I hope you had a good weekend. And have you noticed a few more flash cars and fancy outfits around town lately? Usually in the same photographic spot. School formal season is underway. For Year 12s, it's a chance to get dressed up, arrive in something memorable, and celebrate with the people they've spent years growing up alongside. But were school formals always this flash? Maybe yours involved a borrowed suit, parents' car, and a community hall. I want to hear your school formal story. 1300 801 222. If you had a crime against fashion, I want to hear it. 0487 993 222. Also today, imagine looking across a Queensland paddock full of cattle and being told it could soon become Australia's largest data centre. An international developer has its eyes on rural Queensland for a hyperscale project reportedly worth around $30 billion. We'll look at what that could mean for the region and the resources required to run something on that scale. And our search continues for the next Olympic sport. Could the kids spending hours gaming in their bedroom actually be training to be our next future Olympian? Esports is a huge global industry with professional players, packed arenas, and multi-billion dollar prize pools. Could we see it? 2032? That and more next on Drive.
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6: ABC News, good afternoon. I'm Michael Bausch. The Federal Minister for Indigenous Australians has condemned Pauline Hanson over comments describing First Nations people as primitive. Audio has emerged from a podcast last year in which the One Nation leader disparaged the heritage of Indigenous communities. Balindiri McCarthy says Australia's deep cultural history remains an immense point of national pride.
7: There is rich history in this country, and you only have to travel to places like the Great Barrier Reef, to Cape York, to see incredible cultural significance, dance, songs and stories.
6: One Nation is standing by its proposal to slash Australia's temporary migration numbers. The minor party wants the intake cut by 750,000 over 3 years through strict limits on student and family visas. The federal government says that would cripple the domestic economy. But senior MP Barnaby Joyce has told News 24, drastic action is needed to stop Australia becoming a giant caravan park. He says it's time to weed out visa overstayers.
8: We're not going to go running around door to door, but you'll pop up, and as you pop up, you'll have to go. We'll even help you out on a plane ticket to get out of here. We're very keen on people who are...

0: legal not to be living in Australia as if they are legal.
1: Indonesian police are investigating the death of an Australian man and his two young children in Bali. The bodies of 56-year-old Damien John Shaw, his 6-year-old son and 4-year-old daughter were found at their bungalow in Kuta. Neighbours forced their way into the locked villa after a concerned call from the man's wife in Jakarta. Detectives are trying to determine if the tragedy was a murder-suicide. A man's been badly injured in a shark attack near Geraldton on WA's Midwest Coast. Natasha Harradine has this report.
2: The man in his 50s was rushed to Geraldton Health Campus by St John Ambulance after the incident at Glenfield Beach shortly before 10 o'clock. The WA Country Health Service has confirmed the man suffered a shark bite and is in a serious but stable condition. Fisheries removed a badly damaged surfboard from the scene. It's being tested to determine what species of shark was involved. The beach remains closed and people are being asked to stay away from the area.
1: A prominent athlete has taken the witness stand at the Sydney criminal trial of Alan Jones, alleging the veteran broadcaster subjected him to an unwanted physical advance at a public event. Isabel Rowe reports.
3: An athlete known as Complainant M is the third of six complainants to give evidence in Alan Jones's trial for indecent assault and sexual touching. Mr. Jones has been charged with one count of each charge in relation to this complainant and has pleaded not guilty. The man has told the court he knew Mr. Jones socially and the broadcaster would often kiss him on the cheek as a greeting. But he said at an event in 2015, Mr. Jones got up from his table and kissed him on the mouth as he walked past. He said he was in disbelief and embarrassed. He told the court the broadcaster sent him a text hours later saying he wanted to be kissing the athlete all night. The trial continues.
1: An energy think tank warns that a massive data centre pitched for rural Queensland could backfire unless it runs completely on green power. The project could devour up to a quarter of the state's total daily electricity supply, as Grace Nakamura reports.
4: A cattle feedlot on the Western Downs, 250 kilometres west of Brisbane, has been chosen by international developer Zera DC as the proposed site to host a $30 billion data centre. It's surrounded by gas-fired power stations, a substation and solar and wind farms. At the end of its four-phase rollout, its peak load would be around 2 gigawatts, the largest proposed in Australia. Climate Finance Energy Director Tim Buckley says the increase in power demand needs to be met by new energy generation.
5: More fossil gas is not the solution.
4: It comes as the federal government is developing national standards for data centres.
1: Queensland's weather, isolated showers tomorrow for eastern districts north of Rockhampton and continuing about the western Gulf Country. Mostly fine for the rest of the state, Brisbane 13 to 27, the Gold Coast 12 to 26, the Sunshine Coast 12 to 24 and Ipswich 7 to 29. Partly cloudy about the southeast on Wednesday, Thursday and Friday. On Moreton Bay, east to northeasterlies around 10 knots. 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
8: I had picked a dress and it was a beautiful dress. And then I went to my school formal and there was a girl who was much prettier than me in the same dress.
7: ABC North Queensland.
9: 3:05. Have you noticed plenty of school kids having their bigger parties at this time of the year? The huge ones, photos perhaps taking place. There's one spot, Key Street in Rockhampton, where I always see people getting their photos done. Fancy cars there too. The works. I wonder if formals were this extravagant when you were at school. What was it like? And if you did have a school formal, how did you dress? Do you look back on that outfit and maybe cringe? I'd love to hear from you. I want to hear your formal stories in a moment. And also, if you committed a crime against fashion, like I did on the weekend, I'll tell you about that in a moment. Let me know. 0487 993 222. Also, on the weekend, on Friday, we heard about the longest streak in Aussie rules history, an 11-year premiership streak by the Yeppoon Swans. That came to an end, was finally broken by the Boyne Island and Tanham Sand Saints. I headed along. It was a great game. And, well, the capping off the game and sealing the win was a goal by AFL legend Dane Swan, former Brownlow.

0: medalist recruited to play for Tanham Sands. This is the celebration.
1: Put that at the back here. Oh, it is in Swan. Swan! Swan! And Swan kicks the goal that ends your Poon Swan streak, I would say. Cometh the man, cometh the moment, Dane Swan. Brought in for a reason.
0: And so, yeah, it was a spectacular game and a great atmosphere here in Rockhampton where I went and watched the game. At Tanham Sands, it felt like the whole of the town was there to celebrate.
1: It's happening. You can feel it in the air. It's been your Poon Swan for the last 11 years. But 11 years no more. Ladies and gentlemen, we have a new champion.
2: What a game.
1: And it's Boyne Island, the Saints.
0: So a very special result, and congratulations to the Bits Saints. This is their coach, Cameron Lockett, reflecting on the result.
3: Spoke about it after the game. Like, to win a premiership, they don't come around very often. I've been involved with footy for over 35 years and won one senior grand final, so it's my second. But to break that drought of the most successful side in Australia, that just puts us in a bit of a history-type position as well, which has been great.
0: So that's their coach, Cameron Lockett, chatting with Rob Kidd up in Tropical North this morning. And so that was my weekend, watching that game. And my footy club actually had our Silly Saturday celebrations at the game. So as you know, some Silly Saturdays clubs catch up. There are a few other teams doing the same, getting dressed up. And so we all turned up in our outfits. And this sort of links in with outfits you might regret. We'll chat formal next. But at this event, we had a Teletubby. We had two bananas in pyjamas and my outfit. However, I got there early to watch the Resi's grand final. So I was stuck there for a while in my outfit, fully kitted up, and waiting for the others to get there. They took a while to get there. And in the meantime, my outfit wasn't good enough, I think, for people to know that it was a silly outfit. And I didn't have the rest of the team there to confirm that it was part of a Silly Saturday event. So I was pretty embarrassed doing that. Eventually, they joined in. I fitted in with a Teletubby and the two bananas in pyjamas. But I want to ask you, when have you committed a crime against fashion? If it was formal, I've got something to jog your memory next. Also, this afternoon, our next nominee on Who Wants to Be an Olympic Sport? And this one might have you questioning if it is a sport. Esports this morning, and why the next best talent in the world might be right here in regional Queensland. That's coming up. And the latest in news and weather, but this is Simple Minds. I promise you a miracle.

0: Simple Minds promised you a miracle. You're listening to Drive. It is about 10 past three. It's great to have your company this afternoon. My name's Jez. Also coming up, great news for two communities, a win in the world of birthing in regional Queensland. So maternity services at the Bilawila Hospital and Cooktown Multipurpose Health Services have been unavailable since 2022. As of today, level 2 services have been returned in Bilawila, meaning they can provide care to women without health problems or complex pregnancies. Level 3 services, which can offer emergency care, have been reinstated in Cooktown. We'll tell you a bit more about that throughout the morning. Also taking a look at the weather outside right now in Weipa and Mount Isa, 33, Richmond, 32, Cairns, 21, Townsville, 26, Gladstone, good afternoon to you, 23, and Rockhampton, 25. Now, kicked off the show asking about formal season. And from flash cars to fancy outfits, hanging out with your mates, school formals can be a night to remember. 2026 school formal season has started, and Year 12s around the region are getting together to celebrate the end of 13 years of schooling. So what's the story of your school formal? Did you get all dressed up in a fancy outfit? Maybe you arrived in a classic car. Maybe it was the last time you really got to spend time with your schoolmates. I'd love to hear your stories. 1300 801 222. And I wonder what your fashion was like then. Tell me if you committed a crime against fashion. 0487 993 222. Well, the ABC's Chay Finlay hit the streets of Mackay to hear about school formals. Let's have a listen.
1: I took photos by the beach because I'm from Airlie, so by the beach and by the water, and we kind of just had a meal and then we danced the night away.
2: My school formal was well over 10 years ago, and I don't remember much about it if I'm honest. It was back down in New South Wales. It was a good night, lots of fun with friends, and probably the last time I saw a lot of those friends since I've moved.
3: I was in a nice light blue. It was pretty good. I mean, everyone got together.
4: I think we went to Magpies, maybe? I can't remember. We went somewhere and then had an after party.
5: Well, it was 10 years ago and it was held at the Mech. I feel like the getting ready is the most exciting part of it and the after party is the best part of it. Good memories, some formal, but I always love seeing every year the new grade 12s coming through.
6: School formal? Ooh, we're going back a little while. I just remember the classic at the Botanical Gardens, getting the photos in front of the golden arches like everybody does.
7: I enjoyed it, but I probably did it for keeping up appearances.
8: My school formal was back last century. I had picked a dress, a red dress, and it was a beautiful dress, and I didn't really wear many dresses. And I showed everybody a photo of the dress, and then I went to my school formal, and there was a girl who was much prettier than me in the same dress! At first I was a bit upset because I thought, oh my gosh, she's copied me with the dress. And then I realised that this girl who was prettier and more beautiful than me copied my dress.

0: Oh yes, I did. I got a 1998 something. It was a nice looking car.
1: No, I didn't. Just a nice plain ute rocked up, but it was a fancy dress, so.
2: Yeah, I think I went in like a 39 Ford sedan.
3: No, I didn't get a fancy car. I wish I had. My dad had a ride-on mower, so he could have brought that over. I think that would have been nice. But I love seeing the fancy cars. I've seen huge trucks and everything.
4: It was a very fancy car. So basically, we had a neighbour of ours had a very souped-up Mustang, and he was nice enough to allow us to have it. I have a twin brother, so the two of us ended up going in it together with our partners, and it was a blast.
5: I come in a busted little rally car, and it had like this massive horn on it, so you could hear it from way, way, way back long as we pulled up into the driveway at the formal.
6: No, it wasn't cool enough for that. No, I didn't get a fancy car. I wish I did now because my family are married into that kind of thing now, so.
7: I can tell you about my children's school formals. They all went in fancy cars, stretch limos, 66 Mustangs, and then some old Pontiac.
8: How about that? So what was your formal memories? Do you have one? I'd love to hear from you. You can give me a call, 1300 801 222, or send me a text, 04 87 993 222. What was it about your form? Can you describe it to me? Was it as flash as it is now? 04 87 993 222. It's great to have your company on Drive. My name's Jeremy Jones, and also coming up, I'm going to take you to a Queensland paddock that's currently running cattle but could soon become home to Australia's largest data centre worth around $30 billion. But in the theme of formals, this seems to be a song that's played a lot. I actually think it's about a breakup, but of course, it's either heard at maybe graduations. Also, they heard in the second last episode, I think, of Seinfeld. So enjoy. This is Green Day, Time of Your Life.

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0: An international developer has its eye on property in rural Queensland to host a hyperscale data centre worth $30 billion. It'll be the largest in Australia to date and comes as the region

0: and grapples with how to balance the potential economic rewards of data centers with regulating, well, the resources required to operate them. Grace Nakamura has this story.
1: Yeah, it's pretty marginal country from an agricultural perspective. We're in a dry period now, so it looks worse.
2: Andrew Smith is the mayor of the Western Downs, home to towns like Dalby and Chinchilla, about 250 kilometres west of Brisbane. He's driving along a dirt track at the feedlot in Wombo, which is licensed to carry 24,000 head of cattle.
1: We've got three gas-fired power stations up ahead, a feedlot, and an application for a data centre on this bit of dirt here.
2: The dry paddocks have been earmarked for an extraordinary development, a $30 billion data centre proposed by Singapore-based developer Zera DC. The Western Downs Regional Council received the development application last month. It's still very early in the process, but Mayor Smith is excited to welcome in a new industry.
1: So we need to be looking ahead at what's going to sustain this region. And we see it in agriculture daily, but we also see it with energy. So if this project does get approval, certainly there are lots of positives in regards to housing, jobs.
2: The proposed data centre will also need a lot of power. The Western Downs Digital Park, as it'll be known, would have a peak capacity of 2.16 gigawatts, roughly the same as the peak electricity demand of 1.5 million Australian homes. Experts say there'll need to be tight guidelines in place to make sure developers create enough of their own energy to prevent any negative impacts to the grid and cost to consumers.
3: That would be the largest to date proposal in Australia, but I think it's inevitable that we are going to be seeing multiple project proposals of this scale all around Australia.
2: Tim Buckley, director of independent think tank Climate Energy Finance, says Australia is in the middle of a data centre gold rush.
3: I see data centres as a massive investment boom, and I also see it as either the enabler of accelerating the energy system transformation or, if done badly, a massive underminer of the energy system transformation.
2: Mr. Buckley says gas could be a small but declining part of the energy makeup, mainly to back up renewable energy.
3: At the end of the day, the climate science is absolutely crystal clear, and so more fossil gas is not the solution. We need to embrace these industries of the future, but we've got to make sure they're not powered by industries of last century.
2: But the Queensland government says it doesn't agree with the federal government's plan to make renewables the national standard, arguing for an energy-agnostic mix that includes gas and coal. A Zera DC spokesperson said they chose the site on the Western Downs because it was well-positioned among existing energy infrastructure. If you flew over the Wombo feedlot, you'd see cattle, but you'd also see three gas-fired power stations, a major substation that sends power to southeast Queensland and New South Wales, and several solar and wind farms. The developer says they'd connect directly to that substation, so they say it wouldn't impact the local Ergon Energy network that supplies surrounding towns.
4: Rosie, over here. Come on.
2: About an hour's drive from the proposed site, cotton and mixed grain grower Lisa Balmain is cautious about the announcement.
4: I can see why they've chosen the location that they have, because it's out of town and it's near existing power stations. But I was really quite shocked because we are a very water-constrained part of Queensland.
2: Ms. Balmain is a spokesperson for the anti-gas group Save Our Darling Downs. She's worried that an increased demand for gas-fired energy will mean an increased demand for coal seam gas production.
4: The more wells you drill, the more water is being taken, extracted through that process in order to produce the gas. You know, there's already over 750 water bores that are predicted to be impaired by coal seam gas mining. Huge swaths of areas west of Dalby where those aquifers are being impacted. If there's an increased demand for gas production, that's only going to get worse.
2: The developer has promised they won't use drinking water or groundwater for the centre's operations. Right now, the Australian government is still hashing out what guidelines to put in place.
4: Come on. What's this?
2: For Lisa Balmain, that's essential.
4: As we've seen with coal seam gas, it can fracture communities, unfortunately. But you have to question what is the long-term legacy benefits for the communities that are being expected to absorb those impacts.
0: That's Lisa Balmain ending that report from Grace Nakamura. It is about 3:30. You're listening to Drive. Asking for your memories of school formal. Do you have one? Can you take me back to the nostalgia of that time? Maybe it was the last time you spent with all your mates together. 1-300-801-222 or send me a text 0487-113-222. Up next, well, taking you to some exciting news around Queensland today and a win in the world of birthing in regional Queensland. So maternity services at Billawilla Hospital and in Cooktown Multipurpose Health Services have been available since 2022. However, as of today, Level 2 services have been returned in Billawilla, meaning they can provide care to women without health problems or complex pregnancies. Well, Level 3 services, which can offer emergency care, have been reinstated in Cooktown. We'll tell you a bit more about today and what that means next. This is Paul Simon, Diamonds on the Soles of Her Shoes.

0: Paul Simon, Diamonds on the Sole of Her Shoes. I do love that song. I'm a big Paul Simon fan. It's great to have your company. It is about 3:30. You're listening to Drive across regional Queensland, the big backyard, as Adam Stephen calls it. He's enjoying long service leave. He'll be back with you in about 5 weeks. But my name's Jez, and it's been great to have your company over the last few weeks. I've really, really enjoyed it.
1: For everything North Queensland.
2: A laid-back lifestyle. People are friendly and it's just absolutely beautiful. Just a great place to live.
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0: Women in two regional Queensland towns will again be able to give birth at local hospitals from today. The Premier announced that services will be returning to Cooktown and Billawheela hospitals after 4 years on bypass. Reporter Jacob Gamble was at Billawheela Hospital this morning. He's with me now in the studio. Jacob, tell us about these changes.
3: G'day, Jez. Well, as you've been hearing, it's been over 1,000 days since women could give birth in Billawheela or Cooktown. So for a lot of expectant mothers in Billawheela, that's meant a very lengthy drive to Rockhampton or Gladstone. And as you can imagine, for some families, that means uprooting your life for weeks, if not months, while you undertake having birth. And it's also put women who may be in those emergency situations in quite a precarious position if they're not able to access that emergency care at Billawheela, having to be transferred to a larger regional hospital. So it's absolutely been a welcome change. We heard today at the press conference from a Billawheela mother, Katie Craig. She gave birth to her son just weeks before the service went on bypass in 2022. She had a spontaneous labour, and she believes that her and her son would have been at risk had they had to travel from Billawheela to another town. So it's been 3 years almost to the day since she launched a petition to bring birthing services back to the town. That petition received about 4,000 signatures, and today she saw her efforts come to fruition with the Chief Executive of Central Queensland Hospital and Health Service, Lisa Blackler, saying that they've had success in attracting some new midwives to the region. They've also built some new staff accommodation. So the facility sits in the same building as Billawheela Hospital with some upgraded facilities, and it's expected to provide care for between 30 and 50 women. However, it has been a bit of a downgrade from what was previously offered. So in Billawheela, women will only be able to access level 2 services, meaning that the hospital will only be able to provide care to women without complex health problems or complex pregnancies. But in Cooktown, that has been restored to a level 3. So Cooktown, they can receive emergency care if needed.
0: And we're going to hear from Katie Craig a little bit later on this afternoon. And Jacob, why did the hospital birthing units stop operating?
3: Well, as you can imagine, Jez, there's been a lot of political finger-pointing today. We had the member for Callide, Bryson Head, talking about Labor's decade of decline. That's one of their most used slogans. But Lisa Blackler, the Chief Executive of Central Queensland Hospital and Health Service, made it clear that staffing has been the main challenge. They simply didn't have enough midwives or people to support a sustainable service. And she's acknowledged that staffing continues to be a constant challenge in rural healthcare. It's part of the reason why Billawheela is only able to provide level 2 care. And we've had some reactions today from the Australian Medical Association Queensland, whose president Erica Gannon said up to 50% or more of complications in pregnancies could not be diagnosed or predicted ahead of time. So she said transferring patients as they are labouring between hospitals is very high risks. That organisation wants to see level 3 obviously returned to Billawheela. As you can imagine, it's very challenging to put it into context. Billawheela is a very small town of 5,700 people. It's just under 2 hours drive to Rockhampton and Gladstone. So they'll certainly be working to restore those services. But for now, I think we can celebrate a small win that basic services are back. Women can give birth once again in Billow.
0: Oh, Jacob Gamble, thank you very much for the update.
3: Thank you.
0: You're listening to Drive. Jacob Gamble, the ABC reporter, with you. It is about 20 to 4.

0: Amy Shark, I said hi. It's about 22-4.
1: For everything North Queensland.
2: I grew up in a small country town. This is a happy medium between the big city of Brisbane and that. I do love the place.
1: ABC North Queensland.
0: As Australia marches towards the 2032 Olympics, we've been asking who wants to be an Olympic sport. And do you have a little would-be Olympian in your house? A mini rock climber? A swimmer hoping they might make it to the Games? Well, maybe you should consider nurturing your little gamer. Globally, esports is a multi-billion dollar industry, and there's a push for it to be considered a future Olympic sport. Here in Australia, the esports industry was valued at more than, well, $200 million last year. Estimates say it will potentially reach more than $440 million by 2034. So professionals play games like League of Legends, Counter-Strike, competing tournaments, often in packed stadiums with fans following every moment, and with prize pools in the millions of dollars. Dr. Craig McNulty is a senior lecturer at the School of Exercise and Nutrition, QUT, and he's joining us now. Doctor, thanks for your time. Could esports be at the Olympic Games?
3: Thanks very much, Jeremy. Look, there's certainly potential for it. I think there's two ways of looking at it. From a competitive, let's call it for the sake of jumping between terms, sport-related competitive environment. But then the other side is, I suppose, what some of the listeners are probably thinking is around what's the likelihood of acceptance of, you know, seated video game play essentially as an Olympic-based sport where it's traditionally been, you know, physical athleticism. So I suppose in terms of the question, look, there's certainly potential. We're in a growing digital age and there's no way around that. And the opportunity for young people and older people like myself to be able to engage in a competitive

0: environment without the additional risks, I suppose, that might come with sport, or the additional costs that might come with sport, is certainly becoming a more viable option. So whether or not that's included on the grand stage of the Olympics in the future, I think we'll have to wait and see.
1: So you work in the School of Exercise and Nutrition Science, but you also work with potentially elite gamers. Can you tell us about that combination?
0: Yeah, so I mean, initially, a bit of background. I worked within what we call, traditional sport, physical sport, for quite a while. I certainly in practice and researched in that space, and I certainly still do a bit of research in that space. But I have shifted over the last sort of 5, 6 years within the into the esports competitive space, and I suppose the comparisons between the two are probably a little bit more close than some people might think. In the same way, as an example, I guess, where we think about, we just had the World Cup wrapped up a few months ago, and we look at some of the best players across the globe in terms of football. We look at their skill, their speed, their capabilities, and we're all aware of how impressive that is. And then for anyone listening, and myself included, if you've played, a bit of second, even first grade football or something growing up in a local club, you can kind of get a bit of an idea of how you might perform against those world best. It'd be interesting to see. I don't think you'd last too long. But in the same way with video games, a lot of people now, it's the biggest media enterprise on the planet, video gaming, and we have a lot of people doing it, console, PC, but mobile games. And I guess if you consider yourself a bit of a decent gamer, comparing yourself to the world's best in that would be about just as big of a jump. It's incredibly taxing, the amount of cognitive capabilities necessary. And from a health perspective, interestingly, it's pretty tough to be a high level elite esports player without being relatively physically fit, because sure, a lot of listeners know as well, things, exercise and good cardiovascular health, good cognitive health, all those things contribute to, be able to think and perform better in cognitive based tasks. So without that there, it is going to be probably quite challenging for players to reach heights. So there, where there's not, a direct physical element so much to it, the necessity to be physically prepared is absolutely necessary. And similar again to sport, the ability to, from a, I suppose, a psychological point of view, being able to deal with stress, being able to work cohesively with a team, knowing how to win, knowing how to lose, knowing how to bounce back when you make a mistake, is again the absolute necessity for those that want to perform quite high. So there's a lot of parallels. There's certainly differences, and I'm not claiming there isn't, but there's certainly surprisingly a lot of parallels when you look at it from a purely competitive space.
1: You're hearing from Dr. Craig McNulty, Senior Lecturer, School of Exercise and Nutrition Science at QUT, and works with e-gamers and getting elite performance out of them. And we're chatting about e-sports being at the Olympic Games. I wonder what you think. 0487993222. Doctor, you touched on something that really interests me there before. You were talking about how a lot of us might have experience playing, second grade sport, local level sport. And if you were to compare us then with those, competitive A graders, it might be a bit different because it's not elite performance. Do you think there are things, at the end of a footy season, which we know a lot of people are getting to now or amongst finals, that these kind of Division Two sides, these local country sides, there are things that the club could do to bring out elite performance and see these players go from being one level now to, if they all did lock in and train harder and change their lifestyle to mimic those of professional athletes, it could have a big impact?
0: Oh, certainly, certainly. I mean, and that's everything, right? There's always opportunity to improve or do something a little bit different in line with what you're trying to achieve. And certainly, there's not too much doubt there around appropriate exercise, training, nutrition, but importantly as well, the psychological side of competition that could enhance or improve how a player or a team performs. But I guess the difference there with myself and any playing in a sort of local

0: club is we're probably not getting an income from that, or at least anything substantial. So the ability to do all of those things that some of those elite sports people do is a bit more challenging when you're also working a full-time job and you've got, social family responsibilities outside of that. So look, I'd suggest where the time is available, have a look at some of the sort of general resources and see, what would fit in with my life appropriately, and then maybe try and small little incremental changes at a time. I wouldn't suggest sort of tipping everything you do up on its head and changing that.
1: Keep her day jobs. Dr. Craig Nolte with you. I'm back to esports now. And esports at the Olympics, if it was here in 2032, from your experience, how do you think it would look?
0: I think it would be good. I think it would be well received, and at an Australian level certainly, but at a global level, absolutely. Esports within Australia, it's in a funny space where the only developed nation that does not have esports falling under a budget funding scheme by our federal or state governments. There's certainly a lot of private institutions and things within Australia that are trying to help grow it, but we are a little bit hamstrung by that. Whereas we look overseas, for example, at South Korea, we generally consider to be, I suppose, the epicenter of esports with the StarCraft boom in the early 90s. And that's now esports itself is now embedded within their culture, just as the same way cricket or football or whatever it may be is embedded within our culture. Those young kids that look to be aspiring, look to have potential. Their talent is developed in the same way that we might see it developed again with other sports here within Australia. So we look at it at a bit of a different lens here. But again, globally, and that's what the Olympics are, from a money perspective, income, salaries, opportunities, it's incredibly big, and it puts to shame, surprisingly to some, puts to shame a lot of other really big sporting events that we have on around the globe. Things like the NFL Super Bowl, for example. There's we have championships within League of Legends matches that compare to them in terms of spectatorship and that sort of thing. So at a global level, I'm confident it would be relatively well received broadly. At an Australian level, I'd like to think so, even if it was something that ran parallel with the games. But we might be a bit challenged with that, where it's still not accepted or seen as a sport here within Australia.
1: That's really interesting. Looking at the benefits of it, and a lot of sports, there's that dilemma for regional athletes that they will have to travel a lot for carnivals or go to the city for those next opportunities. Could we say a regional Queenslander be the next esports champion, that you're not having to deal with those kind of aspects? You can compete and train from your basement or your living room at home.
0: Yeah, absolutely, and that's where all the big players, the multi-million dollar players around the globe, that's pretty much where they start. I mean, in terms of equipment and what you need, any sort of just really basic laptop or PC will generally do it. Most of the games are pretty low end in terms of those requirements, and a stable internet connection, and you're all set. They majority of the games use a ranking system similar to what we might see in tennis or things like chess and a number of other sports, in which they'll play wherever that is. It might be mum's basement. It might be an hour off on their break at work or school or something like that. And if they win, they go up in the rankings. If they lose, they go down. And obviously, depending on the challenge of the other team or the other individual that they're playing against, and those that achieve quite high rankings, you'd sort of 0.1% of the total rankings within a game. That's sort of where they start to begin to get some potential scouts calling up and going, "Hey, would you like to try for this club?" At that point, it might require a bit of a change of scenery or something like that. But the prep all the way up to the top there, you do that, yeah, wherever they like. And a coaching perspective as well. That's we're still.

0: in quite early days with coaching in esports. So all the professional teams have got dedicated coaches, but the majority of them players, those players grow up and develop without a coach because, again, it's all just online. It's all very self-driven.
1: Well, Craig McNulty, Dr. Craig McNulty from QUT, thank you very much for joining us.
0: Wonderful. Thanks so much, Sherry.
1: So, Dr. Craig McNulty, they're senior lecturer for the School of Exercise and Nutrition Science. How interesting is that going from working with athletes to e-sport athletes? You're listening to Drive. Could e-sports be the next big Olympic sport? 0487 993 222. I'd love to hear from you. We're going to get the latest in finance next, but to take us, this is U2, Streets of Dream.

0: You too. Street of Dreams. You're listening to Drive. My name's Jess. Great to have your company coming up to the 4 o'clock news. But let's get the latest in finance. And Greg Nusifora is with you now from Bell Potter. G'day, Greg.
1: Yeah, g'day, Jess. Pretty neutral day on the market. We're down 7 points at the moment, 8,912 points. It was pretty strong earlier on, but it's just peeled back up.

0: during the day. Some of the stocks had gain. Lovisa Holdings up 6%. Nine Entertainment Group the same, and Cleanaway was up 4% during trade. On the downside, Deep Yellow off 7%, Paladin Energy 6%, and Vulcan Energy 5%. They are all uranium stocks. Well, Brent leapt nearly 3% during morning trade. It was down over the weekend as new strikes on Saudi Arabia and on ships in the Persian Gulf tested nerves. Adding to those jitters and the reason the market kept trimming back, hot US consumer price index reports on Friday push markets to price in an 85% chance the US Fed will raise rates by 0.25% on Wednesday. Shares in Lovisa, they leapt that 6% after UBS raised that fashion jewellery chain to a buy from a neutral with a $28 target price. And Healthco, or Healthscope Hospitals, which Healthco owns some REITs in, they received lender approval to transfer 10 hospitals away from Healthscope to alternative operators. Aussie dollar is pretty steady considering what's going on in the US, 71.5 cents. And the gold price in Australian trade today down $25 an ounce, Jeremy, to $4,325 an ounce.
1: Well, Greg Nucifora from Bell Potter, thanks for the update.
0: Cheers.
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1: You're listening to Drive right across regional Queensland. My name's Jazz. It's great to have your company. Coming up after 4 o'clock, Australian farmers grow some of their best fresh produce, well, on the planet. But a new survey suggests our kids have almost no idea it starts in the ground. Coming up, we'll share some love for the humble potato and try to bridge the gap between farm and fork. I'm excited to tell you a bit more about that after 4 o'clock. And still asking about your formal memories. Do you have a memoration? Maybe it was graduation, a big ball, 0487 113 222. It's now news time.
4: I was like, oh, I didn't think of that.
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4: You know, it was just a very collaborative process for me.
5: It's just a little somewhere they can escape, live a normal life for a little bit, I suppose, for a few hours.
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1: Listening to Drive across regional Queensland, it is now 4 o'clock. It's now time for the latest in ABC News.

0: ABC News, good afternoon. I'm Michael Bausch. The federal government warns a radical One Nation proposal to slash visa numbers could plunge Australia into a severe economic recession. Here's political reporter Evelyn Manfield.
1: One Nation has outlined its desire to cut migration by 750,000 people over 3 years. Under the plan, student visas would be capped at about a third of the current intake, and visas for families of both international students and skilled migrants would be reduced to zero. One Nation MP Barnaby Joyce says the current migration intake is too high.
2: We're going from a country to a caravan park.
1: The party is also vowing to kick out people who overstay their visas. The government says this plan for net negative overseas migration would probably drive Australia into a recession.
0: The One Nation leader is under fire after comments resurfaced in which she branded Indigenous Australians as the most primitive race on earth. Pauline Hanson made the remark in a podcast last year in which she questioned why schools are teaching Aboriginal history. Labor frontbencher Tanya Plibersek told News 24 it shows an absolute ignorance of First Nations culture.
3: I think this proves that there's no group in society that Pauline Hanson isn't prepared to kick down on, for a start. And I think it's only someone who doesn't know anything about Aboriginal and Torres Strait Islander culture who could call it primitive.
0: Detectives in Bali are investigating the death of a West Australian man and his two young children. It's being treated as a possible murder-suicide, as Indonesia correspondent Tim Swanston reports.
4: Police found the bodies of 56-year-old Damien John Shaw, along with his 6-year-old son and 4-year-old daughter, inside their bungalow at Kuta on Sunday morning. In a statement, Badung Regency Police said neighbours went to check in on the family after a call from the man's wife. They forced the door open when there wasn't a response. Police said the man's wife had been in Jakarta for 4 days. The three have been taken to a hospital in Denpasar, where police may conduct autopsy.

0: police to confirm the cause of death. A police report was lodged on Sunday and investigations will continue. Tim Swanston, ABC News, Jakarta.
1: A solemn police guard of honour in Brisbane CBD has bid a final farewell to Queensland's respected former Commissioner Steve Golshefsky. Jordan Bissell reports.
2: A wall of navy and blue flanked Adelaide Street, a tribute to the 67-year-old career cop who lost his battle with cancer 10 days ago. Earlier, a memorial service at City Hall drew hundreds of mourners. Dignitaries including Premier David Crisafulli and outgoing Governor Jeanette Young were among those who paid their respects. Mr. Golshefsky's wife, Rebecca, said it was impossible to describe the depth of her sorrow.
3: Grief is a measure of the love for someone after someone has passed. And Steve was so very loved.
2: A police motorcade provided a final escort for Queensland's 21st Police Commissioner.
1: Canada's Prime Minister is looking across the Atlantic amid an escalating tariff war with the White House. Mark Carney says it's time to forge a deeper geopolitical alliance with Europe. He says shared values will anchor a solid and fair trade system.
4: We're not looking to become a member of the European Union. What we are looking and will begin discussions for unique alliance between Canada and the European Union. We share the same values. We're stronger together, and this is at a time where the world's more dangerous and divided, and friends need to stick together at these times.
1: To sport, and Penrith star halfback Nathan Cleary is free to play in the NRL preliminary final after escaping a suspension for a dangerous tackle. He was sin-binned during yesterday's victory over the Roosters after colliding with the kicking leg of playmaker Hugo Savala. But the match review committee has deemed it a grade one dangerous contact charge. It carries a $1,000 fine with an early guilty plea. The weather for Queensland, isolated showers tomorrow for eastern districts north of Rockhampton and continuing about the western Gulf Country. Mostly fine conditions for the rest of the state. Brisbane's temperature range 13 to 27, the Gold Coast 12 to 26, the Sunshine Coast 12 to 24 and Ipswich a low of 7 with a top tomorrow of 29. Looking further ahead, partly cloudy conditions about the southeast on Wednesday, Thursday and Friday as well. On Moreton Bay, east to northeasterly winds 10 knots, seas below half a metre. For more news, head to news.abc.net.au.
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7: 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Like, as in, our community is just so vibrant and, yeah, always here, always supporting each other and looking after each other.
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8: G'day, g'day. 4:05, you're listening to Drive Across Regional Queensland. And, well, for plenty of wheelchair users, a simple step, well, maybe even the lip of a doorway, can stop a day dead in its tracks. Coming up, you'll meet a woman trying to bring a new stair-climbing, all-terrain power chair into the far north to tackle regional terrain head-on. Looking forward to telling you about that. And also, well, some research that will shock you in a moment. One of the most loved things, I think, in the world, hot chips. However, it turns out, well, Australian kids might not know where they come from. We're going to dive into that and share some love for the humble potato next. Taking a look at the weather around the region, Weipa, Mount Isa and Winton 33, Richmond 32, Cairns 21, Townsville 26, Lucinda, Mackay and Gladstone 23, Rocky 25, Yeppoon 22 and Claremont and Beelawila 27.

0: Santana and Rob Thomas, Smooth. It's about 10 past four. You're listening to Drive Across Queensland. My name's Jez. Great to have your company this afternoon.
1: 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This is ABC North Queensland.
0: How well do Australian kids actually know where their food comes from? New data suggests not very well at all. A NARCO survey of more than 500 children has found a huge chunk of them have no idea that a potato is even involved in a hot chip. In fact, according to the NARCO survey, a staggering 15% of kids believe hot chips are born in a McDonald's deep fryer. So, in commiserations over that revelation, today we're celebrating a vegetable that deserves a lot more credit, the mighty spud. Danielle Jenkins runs the spud stop out of Townsville, clocking up thousands of kilometres every month to get loaded potatoes to the hands and gullets of punters all over North Queensland. Danielle, thanks for your time. You specialise in potatoes that are closer to their natural form than the hot chip. But still, were you surprised to hear about this disconnect so many Aussie kids have with where their food comes from?
2: Scarily enough, no.
0: Oh, wow.
2: It doesn't actually surprise me at all.
0: Okay, tell us about that. What makes you say that?
2: I am just shocked to learn kids these days really don't have a clue where their food comes from. And it's something that I've drilled into my kids, their whole lives and their friends, you know, just how important our farmers are and what they do from your fruit and vegetables right through to your meat and everything else.
0: Yeah, right. And do you think, obviously there's the benefit of knowing the supply chain, but do you think it means you enjoy your food more too?
2: Definitely. Definitely.
0: So at first blush, I presume, well, you must have been a potato farmer who'd come up with a clever way to flog more spuds. But that's not the case at all. How do you become a travelling spud seller?
2: I stumbled across it. My family have always loved camping. It was always a food that we cooked in a camp oven, whether it was loaded potatoes or, you know, with a roast in the camp oven's always good. And it just grew and grew and grew, and the more people that would come camping or the more friends we'd have, the more potatoes we'd have to cook, and it just got to the point where we were cooking potatoes camping, we were cooking potatoes at home, we had a camp oven pit filled at home so that we could cook them there, and then it just grew and grew, and I thought, well, you know, we love traveling and getting out and seeing the place, so why not throw it in a food van and take it with us?
0: So cool. And how has that experience been?
2: Unreal, actually. It's more than I ever anticipated. We did it for a bit of fun. I homeschool my kids, so I thought, you know, a bit of life experience and getting out there and getting to, you know, places that we don't get to go when we're stuck at school and stuff like that. School holidays is always busier. So, you know, I thought if I can school the kids and get out and see the place, well, all the better. And it's just taken off. Yeah, it's been really great.
0: So what's it like seeing Queensland through the lens of a spud saleswoman?
2: Look, for the most part, I mean, there's good and bad with everything. For the most part, it's great. We love getting out there and talking to people and new events and, you know, everything else. And, you know, there's times where we go on trips and we blow 3, 4, 5 tyres in a trip and you're like, well, don't know, you know, that's a lot of potatoes we've got to sell to make up for that. So there's good and bad with everything, but for the most part, it's been absolutely unreal.
0: Yeah, right. What does a typical week look like for you at this time of the year?
2: This time of the year is crazy. So majority of my time that I'm not traveling is spent cooking, and everything's cooked in the van. So we have a 17, 18 foot cooking space. And sometimes I'm cooking 300 and 400 kilos of potatoes a week.
0: Yeah.
2: So it gets pretty hectic sometimes.
0: So getting back into the world of potatoes so that any kids listening can know that they lead to the humble chip, do you reckon the spud gets enough credit in the culinary world?
2: Absolutely not. It is so underrated. And just the pure variety alone, like even I didn't realise until I got into the spuds that there are so many different varieties and so much more that you can do with a potato, you know, whether you got the kifflers that are the long, you know, sort of more like a sweet potato shape, long, skinny, and they're great for chips, or whether like the Dutch creams are just sweet and creamy and good for everything. There's just a variety for every culinary dish that you could possibly imagine.
0: Yeah, right. You're listening to Drive. You're hearing from Tennille Jenkin, who travels around Queensland as a spud salesperson. And the potato cops a lot of unfair flack. People tend to think of it as an unhealthy option or a guilty pleasure. Why do you reckon people get that most wrong about their humble spud?
2: Look, it's a big misconception, I believe. And I'm a big believer in everything in moderation. And the spud being so versatile, it doesn't get enough credit.

0: for 2 years now. Are your kids sick of loaded potatoes yet?
1: Believe it or not, no. No, we are still very much potato minded. And if we're working, they're having spuds for dinner.
0: If people are listening now, what's something they could try with their potatoes at home? What would be your advice?
1: Just experiment with the toppings. There is no bad way to top a potato. Whether it's a curry, I've done corned beef and white sauce, I've done, Mexican taco mince. Any topping is great on a loaded spud.
0: Well, Tennille Jenkin from the Spud Stop in North Queensland. Happy travelling. All the best of the kids doing it too. Thanks for joining us on Drive.
1: Thank you so much.
0: Well, we love them roasted and mashed, but the potato is secretly hiding some of the most unexpected recipes on earth. People swear by grating them into chocolate cake for moisture, turning leftover mash into potato fudge, using raw potato juice to thicken a sauce, or even relying on them for old school household tricks and treatments. What's the most bizarre, left field, off the wall way you know of to use a potato? Might sound wrong until maybe you try it. 1300 801 222.

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2: Accessibility shouldn't end at a doorlip, a gravel track, or a flight of stairs. But that's the unfortunate reality for a lot of wheelchair users.

0: Go to the Big Smoke, and there are a lot more accessible options for people living with mobility issues. But when you're off the beaten track in the remote far north, it's a very different story entirely. But some impressive new technology that looks to be inspired by, say, the Transformers might just have changed that. Patina Tiemann is an Indigenous entrepreneur whose venture beyond mobility is springing a stair-climbing, all-terrain, motorised wheelchair on demonstration roadshow through Cairns and Townsville. Now, it's called the X12 Pro, and Patina is convinced that it's got a big future. Patina, welcome to Drive. Before we talk about high-tech chairs, let's talk about the built environment. It's 2026. Why are basic things like high curbs, steps, and unpaved paths still shutting wheelchair users out of daily life in regional Queensland?
1: Hi, Jeremy. Thanks for the opportunity. I think it's really down to the town planning where there's still not a lot of understanding as to why people in wheelchairs need that additional accessibility. But it's also when we consider things like Far North Queensland, we have a lot of natural weather disaster events where the lips and motel doors need to be there to prevent floodwaters going into a room. So it's not necessarily about creating obstacles for people. It's also about what infrastructure is required to prevent other destruction happening.
0: So let's jump to it now. So what does the X12 Pro actually look like, and how on earth does a wheelchair climb a flight of stairs?
1: Oh, look, I'm really pleased to hear you say that it looked like it was inspired by the Transformers, because that's what it kind of looks like when it's going from wheelchair mode into tread mode. And it's amazing the innovation that has come out. It ordinarily, front on, side on, looks like a normal wheelchair, a little bit chunkier than some of our other chairs, because the actual tread that climbs the stairs is tucked up underneath and behind the chair. So it's not really visible to people. And it's not until you push that electric button for the stair climbing mechanism to come into place that you can actually see that tread happening.
0: You're listening to Drive across regional Queensland. You're hearing from Patina Tiemann, who's invented the X12 Pro. Patina is a First Nations entrepreneur and wants to make it easier for people to travel around the far north. And so what inspired you to take on this problem?
1: Yeah, so just a slight correction there, Jeremy. I didn't actually invent this. I run the company that has brought this innovative technology into Australia. And what inspired me was because of my own lived experience. Although temporarily I have been in and out of wheelchairs myself, so I understand the frustrations and challenges of being in a wheelchair and having those limited opportunities to enjoy life and experience different adventures and things, you know, going in and out of airports and stairs and all of those sorts of things. And so for me, one of the key drivers is that I'm also quite heavily involved in not just First Nations sector, but also the tourism sector. And I'm hearing time and time again, as per, you know, some of the big hype on social media at the moment, that there are so many people in wheelchairs that don't have accessible options for tourism businesses. And in part of that process, I have interviewed tourism operators, and they have advised that it's not really the choice for them around accessibility or not. It's the fact that the renovations and major infrastructure works required to meet accessibility requirements is so exorbitant, and often in seasonal tourism opportunities, they don't have enough profit to invest hundreds of thousands of dollars in doing the renovations required to make the property accessible. So my drive now, when I was in Parliament House in Canberra last week, actually on this mission, and part of my drive is to make sure that tourism operators know that this could potentially be a solution. They could buy a chair so that a person with accessibility issues is able to use the chair when they go to that property, and then those curbs, those stairs won't be a problem anymore.
0: That is
1: an alternate solution.
0: That's interesting you say that. How much does a wheelchair like this cost?
1: So the X12 Pro Stair Climber wheelchair is $65,000.

0: it's not a cheap chair. We understand that. But the innovative technology that goes into the chair and the build of that with the Caterpillar-type tread mechanism, et cetera, it's not something that's, you know, low cost to make. So at this stage, it is $65,000. We do, however, have our mid-range chair, which is called the M4 Pro, and that's the one we're also exhibiting here in Far North Queensland. That has amazing functions and features to significantly improve people's lifestyle as well. It just doesn't climb stairs, but it does do so many other functions and features that no other competitor chair currently in market can provide. And that chair is priced at $16,500, but we do show specials and things like that where we can actually offer it to NDIS participants just under their $15,000 funding cap.
1: So talking about the funding there, with government reforms tightening the NDIS and increased scrutiny on capital supports, I would imagine that $65,000 one, your target market isn't actually people on the NDIS, but you mentioned they're sort of tourism providers. It might be out of reach for somebody to buy for themselves.
0: It depends on their particular circumstance. So some people are self-plan managed. Other people may have got large insurance payouts, things like that. But also with NDIS, it is assessed based on each person's individual physical needs and their goals. So, for example, if they're an NDIS participant who wants to or needs to work in an office environment in Far North Queensland where there's no elevator but there's stairs, you know, that justifies the funding requirement for NDIS, because without this type of chair, the person either has to work from home, which might not be healthy for them mentally, or not have a job at all. So the options, again, are very restrictive, whereas with this option, they can, you know, go to work any day that they choose using a stair climber machine. And, you know, for, as I said, the tourism operators as well, they're, you know, for example, there's a particular five-star hotel in Cairns and it still doesn't have a lot of accessible requirements, and that limits so many people from being able to enjoy that particular hotel, which has got so many other beautiful facilities. And there are options, and that's what we're here on this mission to do. We're not here just to pitch it to people with disability. We're here to showcase this to tourism operators that if you can't afford the renovations or the infrastructure cost to make your property wheelchair accessible, then this might be another solution for you.
1: Well, Patina Tynan from Beyond Mobility, thank you very much for joining us on Drive.
0: Thanks, Jeremy, for the opportunity. And listeners, please reach out beyondmobility.com.au. We are doing demonstration days in Cairns tomorrow at Spinal Life Australia and also Thursday in Townsville at Spinal Life Australia. Thank you.
1: Sam Timon with you there. This is The Ronettes. Be My Baby.

0: Her and it's Be My Baby. It's about 4:30. We'll get the latest now in the news headlines. Chris Calcino is with you. G'day, Chris.
1: G'day, Jeremy. Two children have been badly hurt after a car hit a tree on a private property in the Bundaberg region. The accident happened at Rosedale just after 8 o'clock this morning. It's understood the boy and the girl, both primary school aged, were the only occupants of the sedan. One Nation is standing by its proposal to slash Australia's temporary migration numbers. The Minor Party wants the intake cut by 750,000 over 3 years through strict limits on student and family visas. The federal government says that would cripple the domestic economy, but senior MP Barnaby Joyce says drastic action is needed to stop Australia becoming a giant caravan park. And Australia's Prime Minister is looking across the Atlantic. Canada's Prime Minister is looking across the Atlantic amid an escalating tariff war with the White House. Mark Carney says it's time to forge a deeper geopolitical alliance with Europe. He says shared values will anchor a solid and fair trade system. More news at 5.
0: And Chris, we've been chatting about formal attire. Do you have memories of your school formal? What did you wear?
1: No, I've got no memories at all, actually. I've wiped them from my memory entirely, so I don't know what you're talking about. I definitely didn't have a gold vest and a shirt, a suit with tails on it behind me, at least.
0: Definitely not, no. Wouldn't pick that from you at all, Chris.
1: I did. It was a shocker. At least I didn't manage to find a top hat, but if I did, I would have rocked that in a monocle and thought I was cool, but and a lot of hair gel.
0: Do you take a risk when it is like a formal occasion? Are you one of those people that wears a cool tie, perhaps?
1: Oh, I'm a really cool guy. I wore a red velvet jacket to my wedding, and if there's anything formal, I'll just bust that out as many. It still fits me.
0: It gets a lot of years.
1: Until I'm too fat to get it on, I'll keep rolling it out until it's threadbare and I've got all sorts of parts poking out. So
0: I got my suit, $15, Mount Morgan Op Shop. Including shoes, tie, and jacket. I was very happy with that.
1: Wow. And, someone probably died in that before you got it.
0: Oh, mate, it's it's like a velvety colour too. It's fantastic.
1: All right. Well, you wear that tomorrow, and I'll wear my velvet smoking jacket. And we'll link up on the video chat.
0: We love a visual joke on Drive. Sounds great, Chris.
1: That's great for radio. Cheers.
0: It's Pat Benatar. We belong.

0: Pat Benatar, We Belong. It is 22:05. I've got a story about a Formula tyre that you've worn. Maybe it's been a mistake. 0487 993 222, a bold risk that paid off or may not have. 1300 801 222. I would love to hear from you. Graham in Tully, he says, as my grandpup Nigel always said, potato in the sock cures you of shock. Spud on the ear, urine test comes clear. Mash on your knee, kills off any fleas. He was a bad drinker and prone to bouts of yelling at fences. Well, Graham, great to hear from you. And Julie, good to hear from you. She says, grated spuds, carrots, chopped onion, egg, flour to thicken, mixed, then fried. Yum. Oh, we've been chatting about the use of spuds. It would give me a lot more love to potatoes. After this interesting bit of research came out showing that more than 500 children, it was found that a huge chunk of them had no idea that a potato is even involved in a hot chip. So what can you use potatoes for? Secret recipes? I'd love to hear from you. 1300 801 222.
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0: Listening to Drive, and in a moment, well, federal immigration caps are colliding head-on with a $1 billion lifeline keeping regional pubs, farms and tour operators afloat. In a moment, industry leaders head to Canberra to fight for the working backpackers who keep regional Australia ticking. Also coming up this afternoon, well, the bosses of companies behind AI tools, including Claude and ChatGPT, have shown calls to slow down the development of AI. Some major concerns come to light about the emerging tech. What do we need to know? Should we be worried? We'll get to that soon.
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0: Slashing immigration numbers might sound like a simple fix for the national housing squeeze, but regional Australia is warning it could deliver a devastating economic blow if not handled correctly. Last year, working holiday makers paid $1.4 billion in income tax while filing desperate worker shortages across councils needed filling. But now, peak industry bodies say visa processing delays and looming policy changes are already starving regional tourism operators of essential frontline staff. And they're warning that without a steady stream of mobile working backpackers, regional businesses won't just struggle, they'll collapse. Peter Shelley is Managing Director of the Australian Tourism Export Council. Peter, welcome to Drive. You're in Canberra this week meeting with federal politicians. What message are you there to deliver?
3: Good, Jeremy. Yeah, thanks for having me on. Well, look, like your intro is really, really very precise. We're hoping to meet with the key decision makers in Canberra this week. On two points, which your introduction clarifies. We need certainty about working holiday maker visa processing. They've been slowed down, in fact, stopped in some cases. And there's a lot of people in Australia that have working holiday maker jobs ready and waiting for them, and yet the visas are not being approved. Therefore, we've got a real pain point coming through there, which will only get bigger the longer the nil processing takes place. So that's the first thing. And the second thing is, of course, long-term security for working holiday makers. These are an amazing asset to this country. They are solving a problem that we have right across Australia regarding work, skilled workers, semi-skilled workers, non-skilled workers right across the country, whether it be in the ag sector, whether it be the tourism hospitality sector. They are such an important part of our workforce. And also the tremendous value that they bring to us, because many of them come here to travel, then they work to supplement their travel, and then they travel again, and they spend, and they're one of the highest yielding categories of international visitors we have to this country. So they've got a multi-beneficial value to us as the destination, and we just need to get the policy frameworks right.
0: And you're speaking with the federal government. What are they actually proposing in terms of formal caps or even lottery systems for working holiday maker visas?
3: Yes, well, I think it's a moving feast, to be honest. There's a couple of different categories of working holiday makers or visa classes, some have been around a long time and some more recently, and they are approaching or have set up those visa classes differently. Yes, there are some caps. There always have been some caps in on some of the countries as they explore the working holiday maker opportunity here in Australia. They've increased, they've added more caps to more countries, and they're starting to enter a ballot system because the demand to come here, to travel, to work, to explore, to enjoy this amazing destination is really popular. And so, yes, we probably need to have some system in place, but we also need to have some security, both for the working holiday maker and for those in Australia that need them to align with their workforce.
0: Well, some critics in regional towns like Byron Bay or Cairns might say that backpackers take up scarce local rental housing, drive up living costs for locals. How do you respond to that?
3: Yeah, look, I think it's an argument that the statistics are really, or the data's not very firm on, to be honest, and we hear that in different pockets around the place, and maybe that's something that the industry and the government needs to look at more, to focus on more precisely. There's no doubt that the working holiday makers in most cases stay in backpacker hostels. They're all over the place. And a lot of employers now put working holiday makers up in their own accommodation as well. So I think we need to recognise this maybe as a challenge, but understand the data a bit more, and I'm not sure that we collectively do.
0: And the 88-day regional worker requirement has been plagued, of course, by reports of worker exploitation over the years. Are there reforms you're proposing to clean up the system while keeping workers coming?
3: Well, look, again, yes, I wouldn't just say that there's no exploitation. We do hear that as well. It's a minor percentage, but any percentage in exploitation, no matter what level of exploitation it may be, needs to be eradicated. So, no, there's a proposal on the table for a more formal assessment of employers who want to employ working holiday makers, so a registration process, so that we can stamp out any and all exploitation issues, whether it be in the agricultural industry, the tourism industry, any industry that employs working holiday makers. It's critical that working holiday makers, young internationals, 18 to 30 year old, 35 in some cases, come here, have a wonderful, safe, positive experience, because we know that they go home and they become champions of this destination, advocates of this destination for years to come.

0: And they bring back their partners, they bring back their families, they bring back their friends. The repeat visitation of positive experience by working holidaymakers is enormous. And it's good for us. They're promoting us as a wonderful destination.
1: And so what do you think will happen, say, if a family is keen to take a holiday in regional Queensland next summer, if the federal government refuses to budge and does cut these visa numbers?
0: A family travelling into central Queensland? Well, I guess the risk could be that the working holidays makers may not be there to, you know, serve them a beer, make their toasty for them in the morning, serve them a cup of coffee. The hospitality industry is full of wonderful working holiday makers that really provide a wonderful service. We do not seem to have enough Australians to go into those jobs, and therefore the working holiday makers are providing a service that we as Australians can enjoy when we're on holidays right across this country.
1: Well, Peter Shelley, Managing Director for the Australian Tourism Export Council, thanks for joining us on Drive.
0: Yeah, thank you. Cheers now.
1: So Peter's over right now speaking to the government in Canberra. Oh, I wonder if are Australian businesses too addicted to cheap transient backpack labour, or is working holiday migration the only thing keeping our regional visitor economy alive? Give me a call, 1300 801 222. We're going to get into AI and its impact next after AI bosses, the inventors of the likes of ChatGPT, have called for development to slow down. We'll get to that next. This is Roy Orbison, working for the man.

0: Roy Orbison working for the man. It is about 10 to 5. Well, the bosses of the companies behind AI tools, including Claude and ChatGPT, have joined calls to slow down the development of AI. Some major concerns come to light about the emerging tech. Last week, a researcher from Anthropic, the creator of Claude, warned that AI is advancing so quickly, he believes there is a greater than 10% chance it could lead to human extinction within the next decade. That's not really the news you want to hear, is it? So here is the Anthropic CEO, Dario Amodi. He says the world has to work together on regulating the technology.
1: I think it's more illuminating to think in terms of, you know, how do you decompose those probabilities? What are the paths in which things go well, and what are the paths in which things go poorly? And so instead of saying, you know, it's a 10% chance, that sounds like it's a roll of the dice, I think it's much more illuminating to say, well, that forks into different paths. And if we take the right paths, then the chance of something going wrong is very low. If we take the wrong paths, then the chance of something going wrong could be even higher than that.
0: So US President Donald Trump has dismissed the concerns, saying it's more important for the US to beat China in the AI race.
2: Leading China in AI, we're the most sophisticated country in the world. And frankly, I want to keep it that way, because whoever wins AI wins. And we can put guardrails, we can do this and that, but I think you have a lot of negative forces that are bringing it up that shouldn't be bringing it up, and they're bringing up things that won't happen. But whoever wins with AI wins, you know, it's an expression that I came up with, and it's true.
0: An expression there that Donald Trump says he came up with, whoever wins AI wins. Well, Federal Minister Murray Watt has been speaking on Radio National. He says the Australian government is worried about the speed of AI development.
3: We do have a concern about that, and I think most Australians have a concern. And that's why over the last few months we've been introducing an AI Safety Institute, those standards that the Prime Minister has brought in, and of course most recently the Digital Duty of Care.
0: Well, Peter Van Heck is a tech expert from CQ University. Peter, welcome to Drive. Other AI bosses have backed these calls to slow down the development of AI. What's your reaction to this?
4: Good afternoon, Jeremy. It's great to be here on Drive with you. It's a really interesting situation that we find ourselves in when you've got our global CEOs for the biggest companies talking about slowing down and putting a handbrake on, and then you've got President of the US saying, no, we shouldn't slow down. It's a really interesting place to be. And if I think about this, a lot of technology at different times, pick your favourite technology, whether it could be electricity, it comes down not so much about the technology, but it comes around how we govern things, how we look at it from an ethical point of view, and how we actually ultimately regulate that. And it's always been the case that regulation, oversight, governance is slower than actually the technology is. Technology is always much quicker than that. It's a really good time to be having these conversations and having them so open and available to us all to participate in. So I think it's a really good opportunity. And the things that Amodi is saying, the CEO of Anthropic, are all true and all right. It does need to have independent oversight. It does need to have industry coordination. And there is an international corporation that's just not happening at the moment that really needs to get together and happen.
0: So what is the best way to do this?
4: I think he's proposed a really good idea, a good plan for doing that in terms of those kind of three different things. And I'm not hearing anywhere, and when I've read his article and I've read through the essay that he published and I've heard some of the other commentators, the other CEOs from all the other big AI companies, they're not proposing we stop innovating with AI. That's a given. That's staying. But what they are saying is we actually need to get regulation, we need to get governance, we need to get ethics back into the picture and start moving those things and accelerating the development of those things.
0: And so what do you think Australia's role is in all of this?
4: I think our government are doing quite a few things, but they're a little bit hands-off when it comes to regulation at this stage. There's certainly, and we heard the minister before, and all those things are true, and they're really good tools and good things to be looking at. And it's talking about the development, the evolution of this style of governance that we've been chatting about. And that's a really good thing. But I think the next step really that we need to be working on is how do we regulate this, not just for Australia, but this is a worldwide thing that we all need to come together and work out.
0: And so the Anthropic CEO said he's worried AI could take over the entire internet within 6 to 12 months. So what would that look like?
4: I think it'd be a very unsafe place to be on the internet, which is a real shame because there's a lot of information and knowledge out on the internet. And if you think that you've got AI running and controlling that, you really run into the risks of things like misinformation, privacy breaches, cybercrime could increase, over-reliance on AI-generated content. And that's probably the biggest thing. AI will start generating more and more content, and because we don't have a valid third party to regulate it, to ask the questions about how true or how false it is, that's where the real issues would lie if agents just took over the internet and they were responsible for everything out there.
0: You know, sometimes you're hearing from Peter Van Heck from CQ University, a tech expert. People joke about, you know, being nice to AI or saying thank you afterwards. Like, how does our interactions with AI now, could that come back to bite us?
4: Look, I think it's an interesting concept, and people do tend to personify AI, and I kind of get it because sometimes the responses that you get when you're having a chat and a dialogue do feel very real and do feel very humanistic, but it is a tool. It is looking at and it's very good at doing this. It's become even better since we first started. It is looking at the word that we've put up, and then it's actually doing a statistical analysis and running what the next word will be, and it's putting that together, and it makes those word associations and those topic associations, those context associations, so much better than it did today. It's a real exciting time to watch this innovation going on, but equally we need to be doing more with governance and ethics and looking after the regulation side of this.
0: Well, Peter Van Heck from CQ University, thanks for joining us on Drive.
4: Thanks, Jeremy. It's great to be here.
0: Peter Van Heck with you there. So I wonder how you feel about this development of AI. There's a lot of talk around it. Are you nice to AI? Do you say thank you afterwards? Some say there's that fear that if AI runs the world one day, it may remember if you were nice or not. You are listening to Drive Across Queensland. Next, well, for 3 years, One Mother campaigned to bring birthing services back to her town after a terrifying high-stakes emergency birth. Now the government has finally delivered on its promise. In a moment, you'll get her verdict on whether this change is sustainable or just a temporary fix. It's now news time.
5: ABC News, good afternoon. I'm Michael Bausch. Indonesian authorities have launched a major probe into the death of an Australian man and his two young children in a suspected murder-suicide in Bali. Here's Indonesia correspondent Tim Swanston.
6: Badung Regency Police said neighbours went to check in on the man and children at a Kuta home on Sunday morning after a call from the man's wife. They forced the door open when there wasn't a response. Police said the neighbours found the bodies of 56-year-old Damien John Shaw along with his 6-year-old son and 4-year-old daughter. The three have been taken to a hospital in Denpasar where police may conduct autopsies to confirm their cause of death. The Department of Foreign Affairs and Trade said it's providing consular assistance to the family. Tim Swanston, ABC News, Jakarta.
5: Two children have been badly hurt after a car hit a tree on a private property in the Bundaberg region. The accident happened at Rosedale just after 8 o'clock this morning. It's understood the boy and girl, both primary school aged, were the only occupants of the sedan. They suffered significant head and leg injuries and were flown to the Queensland Children's Hospital in Brisbane. The coalition says One Nation's new immigration policy is a smokescreen that lacks hard facts. The controversial strategy targets international students and family visas to cut 750,000 people from the population stream over 3 years. Party leader Pauline Hanson says the move will help restore living standards in Australia. But the opposition's Angus Taylor says One Nation needs to clarify its rubbery figures.
7: Days ago, their immigration numbers were 130,000. Now it's something different. Well, what is it each year over the next 3 or 4 years? What are those numbers? They're not in their releases. They need to explain it.
5: The Federal Minister for Indigenous Australians has condemned Pauline Hanson for describing First Nations people as primitive. Audio has emerged from a podcast last year in which the One Nation leader disparaged the heritage of Indigenous communities. Malindiri McCarthy says Australia's deep cultural history remains an immense point of national pride.
8: There is rich history in this country, and you only have to travel to places like the Great Barrier Reef, to Cape York, to see incredible cultural significance, dance, songs and stories.
5: An investigation's underway after a girl died from a suspected drug overdose at a state-run residential care home in Brisbane. Eden Gillespie reports.
9: Advocacy group Sisters Inside says the girl's death is devastating and has called for transparency and accountability. Chief Executive Debbie Kilroy says society needs to stop treating the crises of children in care as isolated individual tragedies. A spokesperson for Acting Minister for Child Safety, Anne Lay, said they were heartbroken to hear about the death of a child in residential care. The spokesperson said the loss of any child is an absolute tragedy and there'll be a comprehensive review process. The death comes roughly a year after the ABC revealed that a 15-year-old Indigenous boy died by suicide in an Ipswich residential care home.
5: Operations remain suspended at a central Queensland coal mine after a serious weekend accident. A man in his 70s was badly hurt in an incident involving an underground vehicle. Investigations are continuing at the Crinum mine site near Emerald. The late Police Commissioner Steve Golshevsky has been described as an exceptionally dedicated officer who spent his life protecting Queenslanders. A funeral service has been held today at Brisbane City Hall for the 67-year-old who lost his fight against cancer earlier this month. Outgoing Governor Jeanette Young was among the mourners. She recalled their last meeting together, a special hospital ceremony where Mr. Golshevsky received an Order of Australia medal.
10: To acknowledge a man who had devoted 46 years to protecting and serving his fellow Queenslanders. For Steve, he mentioned to me afterwards that it was a fitting way to mark what he summed up as a great life.
5: Queensland's weather, scattered showers tomorrow for the western Gulf Country and eastern districts north of about Rockhampton. Fine or mostly fine elsewhere. Patchy morning fog in eastern areas south of Townsville. Brisbane's temperature range 13 to 27, the Gold Coast 12 to 26, the Sunshine Coast 12 to 24, and at Ipswich 7 to 29. Partly cloudy in the southeast on Wednesday, Thursday, and Friday. On Moreton Bay, east to northeasterly winds about 10 knots, seas below half a metre. 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
12: This is Jeremy Jones. ABC North Queensland.
0: G'day, g'day. You're listening to Drive Across Regional Queensland. It's 5 past 5. It's great to have your company this afternoon. And some wins in Queensland when it comes to birthing. But does it go far enough? Maternity services at Billawilla Hospital and Cooktown Multipurpose Health Services have been unavailable since 2022. As of today, Level 2 services have been returned in Billawilla, meaning they can provide care to women without health problems or complex pregnancies. Level 3 services, which can offer emergency care, have been reinstated in Cooktown. We're going to hear very soon from somebody who's campaigned to bring services back to her town after terrifying high-stakes emergency birth. And now that the government has finally delivered on its promise, in a moment, you'll get her verdict on whether this change is sustainable or just a temporary fix. Also coming up, we'll check in with the Bureau to get the latest in the weather today too. It is about 5 past 4.
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11: This is ABC North Queensland.
0: Well, earlier we were chatting about the backpacker economy and we were chatting about slashing immigration numbers. Might sound like a simple fix for the national housing squeeze, but regional Australia is warning it could deliver a devastating economic blow if not handled correctly. Last year, working holiday makers paid $1.4 billion in income tax while filling desperate worker shortages across the country. Joining us now is Carl Walker in Bowen. Carl, welcome to Drive. Now, you have backpackers on your farm. Is this an expensive operation for you?
13: Well, only reason I kind of rang up because you said about backpackers being cheap. Trust me, they're not cheap. They get paid exactly the same money as an Australian or anyone else. And if anyone can say they're getting cheap labour by using backpackers, it's not true. It's quite the opposite because there's a lot of training involved. We'd love to have more Australians, but unfortunately, they're just not available.
0: Yeah, right. And so then having those backpackers, what does that add to your business by having them?
13: Oh, look, without backpackers in the Burren, Gumloo and, Burdekin district, at minimum one-third of work wouldn't get done.
0: Yeah, right.
13: And that's we've got basically between ourselves and the Burdekin, you're looking at $1 billion worth of gate sales. So you take a third of the work getting done, do the figures. It's a lot of money.
0: And so how would you feel if you were to lose the backpackers?
13: Oh, if we lost backpackers,

0: well, our industry would suffer enormously, because what people forget, like, we need Pacific Island scheme, we need Australians because that's permanent workforce, but you need a very flexible workforce that can work for two days or 7 days or night shifts, day shifts. If you get a lot of rain and you can't work, they go off and don't care. Come back when it gets busy again, or same thing, if you get some bad weather and you've got to get stuff off today, you need another 100 workers. You put the word out, backpackers come from everywhere, they work for 1, 2, 3 weeks, go back to holidaying again. So it's very flexible workforce. That's really, it's very important for industry, extremely.
1: Is there a system, do you think this system works well now, or is there a system that you'd like to see?
0: Now, look, I think we should support the backpackers. The only thing I think that's wrong is that we should be encouraging the backpackers that are highly skilled, and some of these kids are more educated than you and me put together. And they come to Australia and they want to stay. They, you know, they just finished uni and they could be engineers or nurses or, you know, some pretty smart people, and they want to stay in Australia. They're already trained. And yet we say, no, look, bugger off. Now, I'm not against immigration. Immigration's great. But we should be encouraging the ones with the skills that we need to stay. And if that's when they're filling out a visa application for a second year visa, and then they want to stay and work and become Australian and live in Australia and work in Australia, if they got one of the skills that we need, we should be saying, hey, listen, don't go home, we want you. But we're sending them home, which is insane.
1: Hey, Carl, as well, we've chatted on the show before about some of the social impacts of having backpackers as well, sports teams getting more numbers, they can field a team now as well. Does it add something to your life having, I guess, an international team? You must have friends all over the world.
0: Oh, look, it's funny. I'm not very, very tech savvy, and my ex-partner signed me up to Facebook without me even knowing. I didn't even know I was on Facebook, and I did a couple of just little videos of what's happening on the farm. Well, these kids from all over the world that worked for us come back, say, oh God, we missed the farm. There was the best months of our lives working on the farm, and we missed this and we missed that. So I think it's great. Look, culture, multiculturalism, you know, backpackers are a great thing about multiculturalism. You've got all these different people from around the world that live together, work together, learn to get along together. Quite often build relationships and marry, and we've got some kids that work for us that actually got married and had kids, and it's amazing. So that's really promoting that multiculturalism around the world by backpackers. I think it's great.
1: Well, Carl Walker, thank you. Thanks for giving us a call. It's been really interesting to hear about your experience. Thanks for joining us on Drive.
0: Hey, another thing to add too, don't forget how much money the backpackers spend in our economy. Like, yeah, they earn the money on the farm. They're not like a normal mum and dad who've got their mortgages and everything else, and they can only spend so much. These backpackers earn the money. They blow the bloody lot, work next week, blow the bloody lot. And in tourism, the pub, having a good time, they are great for the economy, apart from the taxes they pay, which they can't claim back when they leave the country. So how good are they?
1: Yeah, well, I think a few stories there from pubs and working in pubs and sports teams and throwing the money in there too. Carl, thanks for joining us.
0: Hey, enjoy your day, eh? Thanks, eh?
1: Carl Walker with you there in Bowen. You're listening to Drive. I wonder what your thoughts are. 1300 801 222. Let's get the latest in traffic now.
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3: A very good afternoon. A couple of incidents to report, but starting off around Cairns, a good run on the Captain Cook Highway, Sheridan Street outbound through Cairns North, a little bit of stop start in the Kennedy Highway around the McAllister Range, light conditions on the West Arthur Road and the Bruce Highway around Mount Sheridan, just a little bit under speed through there. Through Townsville, heavy on Sturt Street both ways through the CBD, and around Gladstone, there has been a good run through Gladstone, but a single vehicle crash southwest of Gladstone at Clybe, that's the Dawson Highway, Ipswich Road, so crews have been attending there. Around Rockhampton, a good run on all the majors there. Some minor build-up on Gladstone Road as you make way through Allenstown. And we do have a crash west of Rockhampton, Capricorn Highway near Proud Road at Gainsford. So crews have been attending there. No problems through Mackay this afternoon. I'm Brad from ATN. That's the latest traffic on ABC Local Radio Queensland.
1: Thank you, Brad. It is about 10 past 5. This is Matt Taylor. I remember when I was young.
4: Well, I

0: Matt Taylor, I remember when I was young, you're listening to Drive Across Queensland. It's great to have your company this afternoon. Well, jumping to big news today around regional Queensland and birthing services at Billawilla Hospital and the Cooktown Multipurpose Health Service are officially back online from today. These units have been on bypass since 2022, forcing expectant mothers to travel hours away for critical care. While the government claims this is a major milestone, the reality for local families has been years of uncertainty and dangerous commutes. And the question remains whether the workforce shortages that shattered these units in the first place are truly a thing of the past. Katie Craig led the community push for these services to return to Billawilla after her son Dougie was born via an emergency cesarean at just 27 weeks, a life-saving birth that happened only weeks before the local service went on bypass. Katie, welcome to Drive. Let's start with your reaction to the news today. After 4 years of fighting, does this feel like a genuine turning point for Billawilla?
1: Yeah, this is definitely a huge step in the right direction. It's fantastic that mothers will now have access to the healthcare that we need and we deserve. So, yeah, this is a great step in the right direction and, yeah, it's what we needed.
0: Now, this is a very personal issue for

0: to Rockhampton or Gladstone, and my son wouldn't have survived. So, yeah, a very personal project for me.
1: I can imagine, Katie. And with a day like today, the government is touting this as a major success. What's the mood like among mums in the town today?
0: I think it's just been really nice that we now have the reassurance that if anything is to go wrong during our pregnancy, or even if we're just needing that bit of extra support, we have access to that locally here in Bulawila without having to travel away from home and our support network, and just, yeah, having that peace of mind that there's help right there.
1: You're listening to Drive across regional Queensland, and you're hearing from Katie Craig. And we're chatting about the news today that birthing services at Bulawila Hospital and the Cooktown Multipurpose Health Service are officially back online from today. Katie led the community push for these services to return to Bulawila after her son Dougie was born via an emergency cesarean at just 27 weeks. We know the biggest hurdle has been finding and keeping specialists in regional areas. Are you confident the staff they've recruited are here to stay?
0: Yeah, I was really excited to learn that a couple of the midwives that have taken a position at the Bulawila Hospital actually previously worked there as an RN. So they're already local ladies that have been living in the community for a long time. They're passionate about making sure people get the care that they need. And so going forwards, I think as long as we've got that core team there, I think it'll become a very desirable place to work.
1: And for people who don't live in the country, it's hard to understand the stress of having to plan your birth around a 2-hour drive to the nearest hospital. What has that pressure been like for expectant mums you've been talking to over recent years?
0: Yeah, it's definitely just been a very stressful situation. Mothers have been expected to relocate to the next closest town, either being Rockhampton or Gladstone, 2 weeks before their due date. And that's if you're having a normal, healthy pregnancy, because there simply just hasn't been any help here in Bulawila. So, and it's not just Bulawila that we're talking about, it's mothers from all of the small towns around as well, with Banana, Mara, Theodore, Brullabar, and everyone that lives on properties in between all of those places. So we're talking about quite a large number of women that are coming from even further than just Bulawila. So it's, I think, yeah, definitely just created some reassurance that we're able to get help closer by now.
1: And there's been a lot of talk about infrastructure upgrades, new staff accommodation. Is that what was missing, or has it just been a lack of doctors?
0: I would say that has played a big part, and I mean, by updating all of those things, it's definitely going to help to keep increasing that workforce and providing those opportunities. So, yeah, I think that has definitely played a big part in it. And yeah, it's been a great upgrade for the town.
1: If you were sitting across from the health minister right now, what's the one thing you'd tell him is needed to ensure these units don't go on bypass again?
0: I think we just need to keep the throttle on. We just need to keep working towards our goals, and hopefully, with time, we can attract an even greater workforce with obstetricians and further care to promote us into moving up to the next level of care.
1: And just to finish things off, but Dougie must be about 4 years old now. How is he going?
0: Yeah, Dougie just turned 4 in July, so he's going well. We have a roller coaster of health things happening, but for the most part, he's a very happy, healthy little boy who with a hearing impairment. So we've been learning some Auslan, and it's been beautiful to watch the community get behind that and be a part of that journey as well.
1: Well, Bulawila mum, Katie Craig, thanks for joining us on Drive.
0: Thank you for having me.
1: You're listening to Drive across regional Queensland. We'll get the latest in the weather next.
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0: beautifully constructed animal, in human terms, is supermodel level looks. 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
2: Let's get the latest in the weather now. Daniel Hayes is with you. G'day, Daniel. How did the weather look today?
3: Fairly settled across most of Queensland. We've had a few showers around the coast, but nothing particularly big into the gauges. Generally under 10 millimetres around the Cassowary coast area. We did get 32 mils in the gauge at the Burdekin Falls Dam, but that looks to be the only one that's had a bigger fall. So most people have just had those lighter falls. But we could still see a few more showers over the next few days. Our ridge is weakening somewhat around the coast, so we don't have as much of that onshore flow. But still relatively fresh with the breezes, albeit below wind warning levels for the coastal waters around the northern parts, but sort of from that north tropical coast area up towards the peninsula, we might still see a few more showers. Over the next couple of days, generally lighter falls. The next high pressure system moves through into the Tasman towards the middle and end of the week, and it will strengthen our ridge again. So we will likely start to see the winds picking up again around the coast and the return of those showers more broadly around the east coast area from sort of that midweek period, Thursday onwards in particular. Again, still not huge falls, but that Cassowary coast areas, north tropical coast, could see a few places that do push up into that 20 to 30 millimetre range, but most people will stay under 10 millimetres, and nothing significant developing anywhere through inland parts of Queensland over, the next week. So what rain we do see will continue to be largely just along the coastline, dry, sunny and fairly warm temperatures through inland parts of the state.
2: Well, Daniel Hayes, thank you very much for the update.
3: You're welcome, Jeremy.
2: Daniel Hayes with you there from the Bureau. It's about 25 past 5. We've got the latest in ABC News in just a moment. Take us there. This is James Blunt. Tastes like summer.

0: James Blunt. Tastes like summer. You're listening to Drive. It's now news time.
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1: ABC North Queensland.
3: ABC News. Good afternoon. I'm Jessica van Vonderen. Politicians from all sides of federal parliament have lined up to criticise the One Nation leader after comments resurfaced in which she labelled Indigenous culture as primitive. Evelyn Manfield reports from Canberra.
4: From Labor to the Coalition, Greens and Independents, there's broad condemnation for comments Pauline Hanson made on a Conservative podcast last year. While discussing schools teaching First Nations history, she questioned what Indigenous Australians have done for the country. Minister Malandiri McCarthy has labelled the remarks derogatory and completely racist. Liberal Senator Karen Little agreed the remarks were disgraceful, while Independent Lydia Thorpe says One Nation shouldn't be peddling lies that stir up hate and division.
3: A solemn police guard of honour in Brisbane CBD has bid a final farewell to Queensland's widely respected former commissioner, Steve Golshevsky. Jordan Bissell reports.
5: A wall of navy and blue flanked Adelaide Street, a tribute to the 67-year-old career cop who lost his battle with cancer 10 days ago. Earlier, a memorial service at City Hall drew hundreds of mourners. Dignitaries including Premier David Crisafulli and outgoing Governor Jeanette Young were among those who paid their respects. Mr. Golshevsky's wife, Rebecca, said it was impossible to describe the depth of her sorrow.
6: Grief is a measure of the love for someone after someone has passed. And Steve was so very loved.
5: A police motorcade provided a final escort for Queensland's 21st Police Commissioner.
3: Indonesian police are investigating the death of an Australian man and his two young children in Bali. The bodies of 56-year-old Damien John Shaw, his 6-year-old son and 4-year-old daughter were found at their bungalow in Kuta. Neighbours forced their way into the locked villa after a concerned call from the man's wife in Jakarta. Detectives are trying to determine if the tragedy was a murder-suicide. Authorities in the Solomon Islands have charged a man over a knife attack on the husband of an Australian diplomat. Here's Foreign Affairs reporter Stephen Jedgetts.
7: Solomon Islands police say the Australian man was attacked just 50 metres from the Australian High Commission in central Honiara on Friday last week. He suffered deep lacerations and was medically evacuated to Australia, but the injuries weren't life-threatening and he's in a stable condition. Police in Solomon Islands say the attack was random and the man allegedly responsible suffers from mental health issues. He's now been charged with attempted murder.
3: A man in his 50s has been attacked by a shark at a popular surfing spot in Western Australia. It happened late this morning at Glenfield Beach, north of Geraldton, on the state's midwest coast. The man was rushed to the local hospital. It's understood he has serious leg injuries. An energy think tank warns that a massive data centre pitched for rural Queensland could backfire unless it runs completely on green power. The project could devour up to a quarter of the state's total daily electricity supply, as Grace Nakamura reports.
8: A cattle feedlot on the Western Downs, 250 kilometres west of Brisbane, has been chosen by international developer Zera DC as the proposed site to host a $30 billion data centre. It's surrounded by gas-fired power stations,

0: a substation and solar and wind farms. At the end of its four-phase rollout, its peak load would be around 2 gigawatts, the largest proposed in Australia. Climate Finance Energy Director Tim Buckley says the increase in power demand needs to be met by new energy generation.
1: More fossil gas is not the solution.
0: It comes as the federal government is developing national standards for data centres.
2: On the markets, the ASX 200 gained 9 points today to close at 8,750. The Australian dollar is worth 71.42 US cents. Queensland's weather, scattered showers tomorrow for the western Gulf Country and eastern districts north of Rockhampton. Fine or mostly fine elsewhere. Patchy morning fog in eastern regions south of Townsville. Brisbane, 13 to 27 degrees. The Gold Coast, 12 to 26. The Sunshine Coast, 12 to 24. And Ipswich, 7 to 29. Partly cloudy in the southeast on Wednesday. 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
5: G'day, g'day. 25 to 6. You're listening to Drive Across Queensland. And, well, the price of Brent crude oil is hovering around its highest since late May and close to the peak at the start of April. So, how are we seeing it at the Bowser and how are those costs impacting us? We're going to check in with someone where fuel is probably the most expensive it is in Australia right now. Think I'm wrong? What is the most expensive fuel you're seeing right now? 0487 993 222. Also, well, you're going to hear about a peculiar time capsule of sorts some Queensland scientists have discovered in a very unlikely place. Tell you more next. You're listening to Drive Across Queensland. This is Boom Crash Opera. Got to get out of the house.

0: Boom Crash Opera, Get Out of the House. It is about 22-4. Pat, great to hear from you and your Poon. We were chatting before about visas when it comes to backpacker visas and having a backpacker workforce. We heard from someone who's right now in Canberra pushing for things to stay as they are. Pat said, I found this interesting. We were in Canada recently and the three or four restaurants we went to were staffed by Aussie waitresses. The two big wheel drive transport buses that took us onto a glacier were driven by Aussie backpackers, one girl. The gondola up to the top of the mountain at Jasper was operated by a young Aussie girl. So it appears backpackers are an important labour source in Canada as well as in Australia. We should encourage them to come and work. Pat, great to hear from you. Love to hear from you. 0487 993 222. Chatting there about the backpacker economy. And well, with that, are Australian businesses too addicted to cheap transient backpacker labour? Or is working holiday migration the only thing keeping our regional visitor economy alive? 1300 801 222.
1: From your porch to Parliament House and the world beyond. 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Conversations that count. ABC North Queensland.
0: Great to have your company. It's about 22-6. Predicting Queensland's weather these days involves some pretty serious technology. Satellites orbiting the planet, huge radar networks, sophisticated computer modelling, the works. But if you want to know what the weather was doing before any of that existed, scientists have discovered a rather unlikely source, the humble snail. Similar to the things in a tree's trunk revealing its age, University of Queensland researchers have discovered that the secrets of the past are actually encoded in the snail's shell, with the rings in the shell preserving a record of extreme rainfall. UQ Honorary Professor Jamie Schulmeister was part of the research team. He joins me now. Jamie, welcome to Drive. Who first looked at the snail and thought, I wonder what this tells us about the weather?
2: Thank you, Jeremy. Thank you for having me on Drive. The day-to-day weather now, not so much, but what it does do is it gives us a tool for understanding when there were major rainfall events in the past. And actually, in terms of understanding the risk for Australia in the future and for regions in Australia in the future, one of the big problems that we have is there's very few sources of information on what the climate was like in terms of rainfall and droughts in the prehistorical period. And these snails can actually give us an insight into that.
0: Right. So how does it actually record what the weather is doing in its shell?
2: So the way it does that is that the amount of, well, there's a thing called stable isotopes, and the ratio of the stable isotopes of oxygen change with the volume of the rainfall. So we can actually see changes to heavy rainfall events recorded in the shell, and we can actually measure that through the snail. And in this case, we took a single, about 5 centimeter diameter snail across, and we took about 200 samples for this stable isotope analysis, and we plotted out the history of the rainfall from the shell material.
0: Right. And so you initially thought the snail would grow more during wetter years, but that's not quite what you found, is it?
2: Yeah. So what we're expecting, the snail was about 4.5 years old when it perished. And we were expecting that in typical Queensland style, it would have warm, wet summers, so it would show growth periods in the summers and then slow down or not grow during the winters. But what we actually found was that it was really recording two tropical cyclones that had passed close to a Wide Bay or over Wide Bay as ex-tropical cyclones and had probably dumped 200 or 300 mils of rain on Colston Lakes. And the growth after these events was huge. So in an average year, the snail would grow by about 2 to 3 centimetres.

0: But immediately after these types of events, it was growing up to 14 centimeters in a year.
1: 14 centimeters. So these things can get massive because of the rain.
0: Yeah, they do. What I should say is they're growing in a circle. So the snail actually only grows to about 5 centimeters across, but it's measuring along the length of the growth axis.
1: Right. So, but still, 40, it's still quite a sizable snail.
0: Oh yes, these are sizable and actually very pretty snails.
1: Yeah, right. That's really interesting. So if this snail remembered Marcia or Debbie, could a shell that's hundreds or even thousands of years old then tell us some things about cyclones that we may not have a record of?
0: Yeah, so the idea is that we've tested the snail shells for modern ones where we can actually relate it to the specific tropical cyclones that came through. Now the next stage will be to go in and get cores out and extract old shells, and that will allow us to look at windows in the past and see if there were equivalent cyclones passing through the area. So I don't know if you remember back to 2008, 2009, when we were having the Millennium Drought in the Brisbane area. Things got very dry, and it got very dry for about a decade. Well, the question that we have as paleoclimate scientists is that one decade-long drought really the longest drought we could have? Or could we have droughts that last 50 years or 100 years? And by looking at shells like this, we can actually see the individual large cyclone events which would have broken any drought. And we can actually say, yes, during this period, there were major rainfall events, or no, there weren't. And by building them up a bit like tree ring chronology, where you overlap all the tree rings and get them year by year, we would be able to actually determine a history of rainfall for Southeast Queensland or anywhere else in Australia based on shells like this.
1: And so how far back could this take us? What would this mean for our understanding?
0: So it's as long, as far back as we can find records of shells. So it needs a location where sediments are building up and the shells are being preserved. Those will be special places. There won't be a huge number of them around the country, but there will be places where this is happening. And if you get them in the right place, you could push it back 50,000 years or 100,000 years. But more realistically, in the first instance, we'd be looking to push it back 500 years or 1,000 years, because that gives us what the background situation was before European settlement, and that gives us an idea of what the risk of droughts or floods is into the future.
1: Well, thank you very much for joining us on Drive. Interesting research. I want to see what these snails look like. I'm going to have a look now. Honorary Professor Jamie Schellmeister from UQ, thanks for joining us.
0: Thank you very much, Jeremy.
1: You're listening to Drive across regional Queensland. It's great to have your company. It's about a quarter to six. It's good to be with you. And asking you before about your experience when it comes to backpackers, and great to hear from John as well. He says, how can they be regarded as cheap, as we discovered earlier, if they get paid the same hourly rate as Australian workers? John, thanks for your text. You can join the conversation 0487 993 222. Staying on the cost of things, we're going to be chatting about the cost of fuel next. To take us there, it's weddings, parties, anything. Monday's experts.

0: Great to have your company this evening. Wedding parties, anything. Monday is Experts, one of my favourite songs in general. I love it. You're listening to Drive. Well, the price of Brent crude oil is hovering around the highest it has since late May and close to the peak at the start of April as an impasse in Middle East negotiations continues. It's increased speculation there could be another round of cuts to the fuel excise. Prices have continued to trend upwards around regional Queensland, some locations getting above $3 a litre for diesel. Middlemount in central Queensland regularly has the state's most expensive fuel. John Barker is a local grazier and AgForce Central Queensland president. Welcome to Drive, John. What are you seeing right now when it comes to fuel?
1: Yeah, thanks, Jeremy. And Middlemount is traditionally probably certainly the most expensive fuel in central Queensland anyway, but I just Googled up just before at lunchtime and the current price for diesel in Middlemount is $2.90 and Dysart $2.70 and Emerald $2.60 and around about $2.55 in Rockhampton. So it's a fair sort of a spread in prices there. You wonder why there would be so much difference between between one town and the next.
0: It does. Thanks for checking that, John. Is that something that impacts you as a grazier there, that where you pull in to get petrol can have a drastic price impact?
1: Exactly, yes. Yeah, I mean, we have bulk fuel on farm, but that price fluctuates too, obviously, every time you get the truck out to fill it up. But yeah, when you go to town, you have to shop around to fill the car up before we come home. The people who are living in those centres there that don't have that option to go to to shop around. In Middlemount, there's only one service station, so you've got no opportunity there unless you go for a long drive, and then you use more fuel than what you save. So
0: yeah, you're doing the maths to work it out. Yeah, for sure. And John, you mentioned you buy bulk fuel, but for your operation, the ongoing increases in the cost of fuel, what impact is that having?
1: Oh, it has a flow-on effect to everything that we do on farm, whether it's just driving around checking waters or transporting livestock or doing a bit of ploughing and that sort of thing. It just makes everything so much more expensive. So you still have to do it. You've got to use the fuel to do it, to do all the things that need to be done on the farm, whether it's like I said, it's transporting livestock or a bit of farming. And some people thought earlier on they might cut back on some of the operations, but then when you do that, and you get behind, then so you really got to just bite the bullet and pay the money.
0: Yeah, that's a hard one there. So are you hearing from others that they're sort of trying to make a decision here about what they do with the fuel cost?
1: Yeah, that's right. Yes, particularly farmers who are cultivating their paddocks. I mean, it burns up a heck of a lot of fuel when you're doing those sort of things, and they're trying to work out if there was another way they could do it with using less fuel. But at the end of the day, the paddock's still got to be cultivated so you can grow the next crop. So
0: you're hearing

0: from John. John Barker, AgForce Central Queensland President, and Grazier from Middlemount. And just while we've got you on drive, can you take us to Middlemount, John? And what's your family's history with Middlemount?
1: My grandfather bought out property here in 1925, so we had a 100-year celebration in October last year. So we've been here a long time before the town, and the town was actually built along on our boundary, not on our land, but on our boundary fence, but and some of the infrastructure like the racetrack and polo cross grounds and rodeo grounds, that was land that the council bought from us then, so that's on our land. And so, yeah, we've been here a little while.
0: Just a little while. John, it must feel pretty special to be such a key part of the town's history.
1: Yeah, it is. And one of the main streets in town was named after my father, Clarence Baker Drive, so that's a bit special too, isn't it? Every time you go to town, you drive past that, so you're thinking, oh, we've got a bit of a connection to the town.
0: Well, John, thank you so much for joining us on Drive.
1: Thanks, Jeremy. Anytime.
0: John Baker with you there, AgForce Central Queensland President and a grazier from Middlemount. Right now, it is about 5 to 5. Let's have a bit of moving pictures. Now, I wanted Kat to play this song on Afternoons, and it didn't get up. It was the Aussie option that Kat had. I think normally Afternoons audience gets it bang on. So maybe this is a sign that people didn't want to listen to this song. But also, I'm a radio presenter and I love having your company. So thank you for indulging me in this. But I do feel like a bit of moving pictures. I hope you enjoy this. This is What About Me to take us to 6 o'clock.

0: What About Me? The runner-up, the afternoon's music competition, Moving Pictures. Thanks for your company on Drive. Just some important information for you. A local fire ban has been declared in place for Richmond Shire in the northwest. If you're in Richmond Shire, this ban applies to you from tomorrow until at least the Saturday, the 19th of September, this coming Saturday. So during a fire ban, you're not allowed to light any fires in the open, but some exceptions do apply, including for power tools, lawn mowers, and for essential purposes. There are more details about what you can and can't do during a fire ban on the Queensland Fire Department website. That's fire.qld.gov.au. Big thanks to Chris Calcino and Evie Clayton. It's now news time. Thanks for your company.
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0: Now time for the 6 o'clock news. Have a great night. It's news time.
5: ABC News, good evening. I'm Michael Bausch. Another Sunshine Coast caravan company has abruptly shut up shop, leaving hundreds of customers, staff and suppliers in limbo. Australian Off-Road Campers stopped operating late last week. Its phone line's been disconnected, its website is down and its factory and office space in Caloundra is empty. New customers say they're in the dark about when or if they'll get their vans or deposits back. Zone RV, also based on the Sunshine Coast, went into administration in December last year, owing millions of dollars and leaving hundreds of customers out of pocket. An investigation's underway after a girl died from a suspected drug overdose at a state-run residential care home in Brisbane. Eden Gillespie reports.
6: Advocacy group Sisters Inside says the girl's death is devastating and has called for transparency and accountability. Chief Executive Debbie Kilroy says society needs to stop treating the crises of children in care as isolated individual tragedies. A spokesperson for Acting Minister for Child Safety, Anne Lay, said they were heartbroken to hear about the death of a child in residential care. The spokesperson said the loss of any child is an absolute tragedy and there'll be a comprehensive review process. The death comes roughly a year after the ABC revealed that a 15-year-old Indigenous boy died by suicide in an Ipswich residential care home.
5: Detectives in Bali are investigating the death of a West Australian man and his two young children. It's being treated as a possible murder-suicide, as Indonesia correspondent Tim Swanston reports.
7: Police found the bodies of 56-year-old Damien John Shaw, along with his 6-year-old son and 4-year-old daughter, inside their bungalow at Kuta on Sunday morning. In a statement, Badung Regency Police said neighbours went to check in on the family after a call from the man's wife. They forced the door open when there wasn't a response. Police said the man's wife had been in Jakarta for 4 days. The three have been taken to a hospital in Denpasar, where police may conduct autopsies to confirm the cause of death. A police report was lodged on Sunday and investigations will continue. Tim Swanston, ABC News, Jakarta.
5: The One Nation leader is under fire after comments resurfaced in which she branded Indigenous Australians as the most primitive race on earth. Pauline Hanson made the remark in a podcast last year in which she questioned why schools are teaching Aboriginal history. Labor frontbencher Tanya Plibersek has told News 24 it shows an absolute ignorance of First Nations culture.
8: I think this proves that there's no group in society that Pauline Hanson isn't prepared to kick down on for a start. And I think it's only someone who doesn't know anything about Aboriginal and Torres Strait Islander culture who could call it primitive.
5: The wife of former Queensland Police Commissioner Steve Golshevsky has led the tributes to her late husband at a Brisbane funeral. The 67-year-old career officer died earlier this month. He was diagnosed with stage 4 lung cancer in February last year. Rebecca Golshevsky told mourners at City Hall it's impossible to describe the depth of her sorrow.
9: Words aren't enough to convey the depth of emotion we feel and the great big hole in our hearts that may never heal. And we actually don't want them to, because they say grief is a measure of the love for someone after someone has passed. And Steve was so very loved.

0: Canada's Prime Minister is looking across the Atlantic amid an escalating tariff war with the White House. Mark Carney says it's time to forge a deeper alliance with Europe. He says shared values will anchor a solid and fair trade system.
1: We're not looking to become a member of the European Union. What we are looking and will begin discussions for unique alliance between Canada and the European Union. We share the same values. We're stronger together, and this is at a time when the world's more dangerous and divided, and friends need to stick together at these times.
0: Operations remain suspended at a central Queensland coal mine after a serious weekend accident. A man in his 70s was badly hurt in an incident involving an underground vehicle. Investigations are continuing at the Crinum mine site near Emerald. Queensland's weather: scattered showers tomorrow for the western Gulf Country and eastern districts north of about Rockhampton. Fine or mostly fine elsewhere. Patchy morning fog in eastern areas south of Townsville. Brisbane, 13 to 27 degrees. Partly cloudy about the southeast on Wednesday, Thursday.
2: Good evening. Welcome to PM. I'm Barbara Miller, coming to you from Gadigal Land in Sydney. Tonight, what now for Whyalla and the steel industry, with hundreds of jobs at the South Australian plant to go? Also, One Nation puts a number, 750,000, on its target cut to migration. And anger over potholes on Victorian roads after a fatal accident involving a motorcyclist.
3: There are so many on the highways around Ballarat. The roads are absolutely disgraceful and have been progressively getting worse over the last 6 to 7 years, I suppose.
2: The future of Australia's steel industry is in the balance after South Australia's Whyalla plant announced it was shutting down its blast furnace for good. State and federal governments have already sunk billions of dollars into keeping the steelworks running, but it could take billions more to transition to a more modern facility. About 600 people have lost their jobs today, and while the steelworks waits on a new buyer, their future is up. Angus Randall has our report.
4: Whyalla's steelworks has literally left a mark on the South Australian coastal city. For decades, iron oxide has floated out from the plant's stacks, staining everything it touches a deep red. But since April, the plant has fallen quiet as workers tried to get the 60-year-old blast furnace operational again. Today, the furnace has been shut down permanently.
5: At the end of the day, the blast furnace made the decision itself.
4: Sebastian Harms is from Administrators Cordamenta, which was appointed to stabilise the steelworks and find a new buyer last year.
5: We've got to a point where it's simply unsustainable to continue the blast furnace recovery, and the failure of the blast furnace is inevitable.
4: With the furnace gone, around 500 workers are expected to be out of a job, plus a further 100 contractors working at the site.
5: Wherever possible, we'll undertake what's called redeployment. Wherever possible, we'll undertake what's called voluntary redundancies. But I've got to also be very honest, there will be forced redundancies in this scenario.
4: It's a day of mixed emotions for Whyalla Mayor Phil Stone. Hundreds of people are about to be unemployed, but after years of uncertainty, the city has some answers over its future.
6: As I always say, the centre of South Australia, the centre of Australia, is Whyalla, and we will fight on. Thank you.
4: The SA government took control of the steelworks from British billionaire Sanjeev Gupta's GFG Alliance early last year, backed by funding from the federal government. GFG owed tens of millions in royalty payments to the state government, and millions more to other creditors. Peter Malinauskas is the South Australian Premier.
7: Nothing that occurs today disrupts or undermines our ability to deliver the long-term vision of Whyalla, which is to have a new steelmaker with new equipment and new technology making steel in a way that sets Whyalla up for the long term. That doesn't change.
4: There are two bidders in the race to buy the steelworks: Indian company Jindal Steel and Australian-owned M Resources. BlueScope, which runs the largest steelworks in the nation at Port Kembla in New South Wales, retains a right to last offer. The state government says a decision will be made before Christmas. Shadow Minister for Industry and Sovereign Capability, Andrew Hastie, says federal Labor should take the blame for the furnace shutting down.
8: And this is all caused by Labor and its relentless ideological pursuit of net zero climate targets. It's costing Aussie heavy industry.
4: However, Peter Malinowski

0: Marcus says the 60-year-old blast furnace's days were numbered.
1: The blast furnace was always turning off because no new buyer wants the old blast furnace. That's the point. It doesn't have a value. The blast furnace represents the old technology that no steelmaker wants anymore.
0: No matter who wins the bid, the facility will continue to function in some capacity in the interim, importing semi-finished materials to create the vast majority of Australia's structural and railway steel. It will cost at least $500 million for an electric arc furnace to replace the outgoing coal-fired blast furnace. Climate Energy Finance Director Tim Buckley says that transition should have been made much earlier.
2: It is a very dark day for the community and the workers of Whyalla, but hopefully it will actually put the laser focus on actually getting decisions that we need to see to actually build permanent sustainable solutions for South Australia rather than trying to pretend that the end-of-life facility was somehow salvageable if we just pour another couple of $100 million of taxpayer money down the drain.
0: He says it could be around 3 years before an electric arc furnace is operating in Whyalla and hopes that many of the workers out of a job today can be retrained.
2: There is going to be a delay, inevitably. There is going to be a cost to the community. There's a cost to the workforce. Retraining some of those workers is absolutely viable. Many of them have decades and decades of critically valuable skills. They will need some refreshing of those skills. We will need a mix of new and old workers to take the process forward. But we also are going to need literally probably 1,000 construction workers for the next 2 to 3 years while we build a new $600 or $800 million electric arc furnace.
0: The state government says iron ore company BHP is looking to hire 100 more workers, and there are hopes that other local heavy industry companies will take on some of the redundant workers.
3: That's Angus Randall reporting there. Well, 750,000, that's the target reduction to migration named today by the One Nation Party. One Nation says it would achieve the cuts over 3 years. The government and opposition have slammed their proposals, saying the economy and regional workforces would take a significant hit. We've been waiting for some meat on the bones of One Nation's plans to cut migration. That's should they win the next election. So how has the party said it will achieve that goal of 750,000? Political reporter Evelyn Manfield is in Canberra.
4: Targeting some specific categories that they've laid out, student visas and family by around 240,000 people, graduates and their families by around 230,000 people, and then the families of skilled visa holders as well, cutting those significantly, and then also vowing to kick out people who overstay their visa in the country, which they think is about 80,000 people. Now, they are promising not to touch the PALM scheme, which is specific workers or backpackers. But certainly, as you say, putting some more meat on the bones of this policy today, there has been a bit of confusion about One Nation's migration policy. You would remember David Farley speaking on Insiders about the net overseas migration and the true NOM and all of that. But today, saying that they're going to significantly cut migration, and then that 130,000 net overseas migration figure that we've been hearing about for a while now, that's the ceiling they say they're going to pursue after this initial three-year cut. So Barnaby Joyce on News 24 today arguing that migration is too high and saying that all of these temporary migrants in the country is actually making Australia more of a caravan park than a country.
5: Well, we're getting numbers down primarily by not issuing new visas. I mean, this is where we take things down. And one of the big visas that are issued, of course, is people on family. I'm basically coming out, my son's at university, my daughter's at university, and here comes out the whole family with them. And that is just untenable.
3: Mm. And it seems, Evelyn, the government and opposition are on the same page in their response to these numbers.
4: a lot of people, Barb, have been heavily criticising this plan today. In terms of the major parties, they both are promising to cut net overseas migration. We haven't got all the policy details from either the coalition or the government about exactly how they're going to get there. Opposition leader Angus Taylor, though, today called this One Nation

0: policy half-baked and said he was deeply concerned about the impact it'd have on business. We also heard from Cabinet Minister Murray Watt. He was saying that this would destroy regional economies, but not just the parties. We heard from the National Farmers Federation warning that farm workers are not responsible for Australia's housing crisis and migration shouldn't be treated as political football. And then the Chamber of Commerce and Industry has come out as well, saying that business could not and would not support economy-damaging cuts to meet an arbitrary figure. Here's Murray Watt.
1: I don't know when Pauline Hanson or Barnaby Joyce last walked into an abattoir in regional Australia full of migrant workers, when they last walked into a hospital, an aged care facility. Those industries would be decimated if we didn't have some form of migration into Australia. We know the numbers need to come down, but we need to do it in a sensible way that won't rob Australians of the services they need.
2: And One Nation leader Pauline Hanson also making headlines today over previous comments on Indigenous culture. Why have they resurfaced, you think, and what's the fallout there?
0: Yeah, this isn't the first time that comments from many months ago from the One Nation leader have resurfaced, and it does seem that journalists are just sort of picking through old interviews now that the One Nation leader has been doing over the last year or so. These latest from an appearance on a conservative podcast from last year. She was talking with the two hosts about education in school and teaching children about Indigenous history. And then she went on to say that the First Nations Australians are the most primitive race on earth. And she questioned what Indigenous Australians have done for the country. Those comments have, of course, been quickly and widely condemned. We've heard from Indigenous Australians Minister Malindiri McCarthy saying they're completely racist and derogatory. We also heard from Liberal Senator Karen Little today calling the comments disgraceful and unacceptable.
2: That's political reporter Evelyn Manfield in Canberra. Staying with the migration target announced by One Nation, we're going to get some reaction now from the Sydney suburb of Burwood, one of the city's multicultural hubs. Reporter Sean Tarrick-Goodwin has been talking to people there about the news. Sean, just set the scene for us, if you would, and tell us what you've been hearing from locals.
3: Well, Barbara, I'm standing here on Burwood Road, which is the main drag, and it's absolutely heaving with people and businesses. You can see beef noodles, Indonesian food, dumplings and Chinese lanterns dangling off the awnings up and down the street. A lot of the signals that this is one of the most multicultural areas in the country and also one of the most densely populated. And it's transformed a lot over the last 20 years, particularly through overseas migration. Two-thirds of people today in Burwood were born overseas, and 80% of people speak a language other than English at home. Just chatting to some people on the streets here, I met people from China, from Cyprus, Bangladesh and the UK. Not all of them had heard the specific news about One Nation's policy announcement today, but broadly speaking, they say that they were pretty happy to have migration, but under the proviso that the jobs and homes keep up.
4: Well, my parents are immigrants as well, so like I think lowering down the level of migrants into Australia would be like a pretty bad thing to do, because most of our economy runs on migrant families.
5: Oh, I don't have a view on the numbers, but I think their occupations is the most important thing if they're contributing to Australia in the way that they're filling the job shortages. And they can speak English, of course.
6: Well, it's pretty hypocritical in terms of we're all sort of new immigrants. You know, we're not Indigenous. So, but then specifically, it's not much difference to Labor's policy, apparently, when you get down to the nuts and bolts.
2: And Sean, in terms of people's views, not so much on this one announcement, but on One Nation in general, what did you hear on that front?
3: Well, Barbara, there wasn't a lot of enthusiasm for One Nation among the people I spoke with, and that's something that you would expect in an area like this. I mean, if you look at the polling, this is still a relatively inner city area of Sydney. But I was interested that I did detect a little bit of One Nation curiosity, and that was particularly when I spoke to Shelley Guo. She's a dietitian, and like about half of the people in the Burwood area, she migrated originally from China. She said she hasn't quite made up her mind, but it is something she's thinking about.
7: My friends, they trying to get their family back here.

0: Peter. Thank you very much. This is PM. I'm Barbara Miller. I'll be with you more or less for the next few weeks. And you can hear all our programs live, or you can catch up later on ABC Listen. Ahead, anger over potholes on Victorian highways becomes political. But first, an Australian man and his two young children have been found dead in a home in Bali in what police say appears to be a murder-suicide. The family is thought to have lived in the Kuta Beach area for several years. Our correspondent Tim Swanston is following developments.
1: Good afternoon, Barbara. Quite shocking. What we understand is that neighbours found the bodies of 56-year-old Australian Damien John Shaw, along with his 6-year-old son and 4-year-old daughter, who are both Australian Indonesian nationals. They found them inside the family home at Kuta on Sunday morning. Bali Provincial Police have said that neighbours were called by the man's wife and the children's mother to check in on the family. She called them in some distress, according to police. Now, the neighbours appeared to have to force entry into the home after they saw no signs of life, and they, of course, made this quite horrific discovery. Now, police have taken the three bodies to a hospital in Denpasar, where it's likely that they'll conduct autopsies to confirm the causes of death, but they are at this stage treating it as a suspected murder-suicide. In a statement we saw just earlier from Denpasar City Police, they said that a forensic examination of the scene was carried out on Sunday, and they're following other lines of inquiries. They're looking at CCTV footage from around the area and interviewing witnesses at the moment, including, of course, the mother of the children as well at this stage. She was in Jakarta for the last few days. So it's still quite early days as far as that police investigation is concerned for this really, really quite horrific incident.
0: And do we know if the mother is also Australian? And what does that mean for where things go from here?
1: Appears to be likely an Indonesian mother. I mean, the family have been living in this bungalow. They've had this lease for this bungalow since 2022. And, of course, there's quite a large expat community in these areas, particularly Australian expat community, particularly in, say, Kuta and, you know, Seminyak and so on, these very popular areas of Bali. As far as this investigation from here, I mean, the Australian consulate has been informed and the Department of Foreign Affairs and Trade is providing consular assistance to the family. It said that it sends its deepest condolences to the family at this time. We've also heard from Western Australian Premier Roger Cook, as it appears that the father, Mr. Shaw, was born in Fremantle and was from Western Australia. He described the news as a horrific situation, very confronting, and our hearts go out to everyone involved. So, like I said, it's still quite early days as far as this police investigation. Typically, Indonesian police kind of give staggered updates now as they kind of get to work there. But no doubt, you know, like I said, quite disturbing and quite horrific discovery over the last 24 hours.
0: That's Indonesia correspondent Tim Swanston speaking to me there from Jakarta. And if this story has raised concerns for you or anyone you know, you can call Lifeline on 13 11 14. Now, any road death is, of course, a terrible personal tragedy. But a weekend fatality in Victoria has also become political, with the state government facing a backlash over the death of a motorcyclist after he hit a pothole on a rural highway. Potholes are nothing new, and neither is the anger they generate. But over the past year, frustration has been growing among regional Victorians. Just last week, the state's Auditor General published a scathing report, finding that almost half of the road network was in poor condition. The man's death has ramped up pressure on the new Premier, Ben Carroll, as support for One Nation surges ahead of a state election in November. David Sparks reports.
2: His friends simply called him Tiki. 71-year-old Peter Mason from Ballarat was an experienced motorcyclist, and his fellow rider Casey Bandy says people are devastated by the loss.
3: Tiki touched a lot of people. He was known by thousands of people around Ballarat, but it goes further than that. I mean, the Hogs and Cogs guys, they've put up a big tribute about him on Facebook, and I've seen so many people from out of town, from Melbourne, Geelong, Bendigo. A lot of people have been hit by this, and it's really unfortunate that it's taken this.

0: for people to really stand up, you know?
1: Police are investigating the crash that killed Peter Mason. They say they've been told he lost control of his motorbike after hitting a pothole on the Western Highway at Trawalla, about 140 kilometres west of Melbourne. Casey Bandy says the community is angry and the number of potholes is out of control.
0: There are so many on the highways around Ballarat. The roads are absolutely disgraceful and have been progressively getting worse over the last probably 6 to 7 years, I suppose.
1: He says the state government has failed.
0: And we should be making sure that the people that are out there working every day driving these roads make it home to their loved ones. I think they failed miserably.
1: This tragedy comes at a time when the government and its new Premier Ben Carroll are trying to claw back support ahead of the election on the 28th of November. In regional areas, one issue that consistently comes up is the condition and safety of the state's roads. Premier Carroll this morning said his thoughts were with the families and friends of Peter Mason, and he defended the action he's taken on potholes since overthrowing Jacinta Allen to take the top job in July.
2: I've made it very clear there cannot be any more buck passing on road maintenance. That's why I have said it was outsourced in the mid-1990s. I'm going to bring road maintenance back inside of government. No more buck passing, and we will have stronger accountability than ever before. A proper reporting system giving the regions a stronger say in the roads and where the investment is made. And I'll also use minimum security prisoners to help us on this quest to make sure all our roads are safe.
1: Last week, an Auditor-General's report painted a stark picture of Victoria's roads. It found about 48% of the network was in poor or very poor condition in 2024. That's worse than the figure of 39% 3 years earlier. 2 weeks ago, the government promised to double the number of potholes it repairs each year and get 500,000 fixed by the end of January. The plan will cost $352 million, on top of more than $1 billion already budgeted for road maintenance. Associate Professor Esan Yagubi at Victoria University is a civil engineer and an expert on road construction. He says it's clear the state has a problem with potholes and it should be doing better.
3: We should always be proactive rather than reactive. So nowadays, we've got access to technologies that we didn't have 10 years ago. For example, we can do the monitoring. To do the monitoring, it's labor intensive and it's not possible, obviously, with so many roads and so many kilometers of road that we have. But we can use the drone technology. We can, use remote sensing and then get them connected to AI. And this way, we can just basically be ready before these cracks turn into potholes, for instance. I notice in Australia, compared to other parts of the world, like Europe and the States, we don't put enough research and development on these areas, like on roads, on potholes. We just rely on the old ways of doing things. Our standards are a little bit out of date.
1: Paul Strangio is an emeritus professor of politics at Monash University.
4: Really what we've got here is potholes being elevated to becoming a lightning rod for a larger wellspring of anger towards the Labor governments, for community frustration with an aged and creaking and now rather discredited administration. So I think if it wasn't potholes, and we obviously do have a problem with potholes, as the Auditor-General's report has indicated, but if it wasn't potholes, it would probably be something else, such as the mood of pent-up disenchantment.
1: This has been a Victorian government that's really tried to sell some big visions, several big visions, isn't it, over the years. Is there some sort of lesson about just concentrating on the basics of governance?
4: I think undoubtedly that this is a government that, yes, wanted to do some big ticket items to move the dial. But at the same time, we should remember that former Vic Road staff, they're coming out and saying that the rot with road construction and maintenance actually has its genesis going right back to Jeff Kennett's coalition government and its privatisation and contracting out model. So there may well be a lesson there too.
1: Victoria Police is calling on anyone with dashcam footage of the accident that killed Peter Mason to contact Crime Stoppers.
5: That's David Sparks reporting. Good to be with you on PM. I'm Barbara Miller. The podcast of the full program is available on ABC Listen. You can

0: ABC News, good evening. I'm Michael Bausch. Scores of customers, creditors and staff have been left in the lurch after a Sunshine Coast caravan company suddenly ceased trading. Sarah Richards reports.
1: Australian Off-Road Campers stopped operating late last week. Its phone line has been disconnected, its website is down, and its factory and office space in Caloundra is empty. New customers say they're in the dark about when or if they'll get their vans or deposits back. The ABC has tried to contact the business, founded in 2000 by Steve Budden, who remains a director. Zone RV, also based on the Sunshine Coast, went into administration in December last year, owing $42 million and leaving hundreds of customers out of pocket.
0: Politicians from all sides of federal parliament have lined up to criticise the One Nation leader after comments resurfaced in which she labelled Indigenous culture as primitive. Evelyn Manfield reports from Canberra.
2: From Labor to the Coalition, Greens and Independents, there's broad condemnation for comments Pauline Hanson made on a Conservative podcast last year. While discussing schools teaching First Nations history, she questioned what Indigenous Australians have done for the country. Minister Malandiri McCarthy has labelled the remarks derogatory and completely racist. Liberal Senator Karen Little agreed the remarks were disgraceful, while Independent Lydia Thorpe says One Nation shouldn't be peddling lies that stir up hate and division.
0: Meantime, One Nation is standing by its proposal to slash Australia's temporary migration numbers. The minor party wants the intake cut by 750,000 over 3 years through strict limits on student and family visas. The federal government says that would cripple the domestic economy. But senior MP Barnaby Joyce has told News 24 drastic actions needed to stop Australia becoming a giant caravan park. He says it's time to weed out visa overstayers.
3: We're not going to go running around door to door, but you'll pop up, and as you pop up, you'll have to go. We'll even help you out on a plane ticket to get out of here. We're very keen on people who are illegal not to be living in Australia as if they are legal.
0: A prominent athlete has taken the witness stand at the Sydney criminal trial of Alan Jones, alleging the veteran broadcaster subjected him to an unwanted physical advance at a public event. Isabel Rowe reports.
4: An athlete known as Complainant M is the third of six complainants to give evidence in Alan Jones's trial for indecent assault and sexual touching. Mr. Jones has been charged with one count of each charge in relation to this complainant and has pleaded not guilty. The man has told the court he knew Mr. Jones socially and the broadcaster would often kiss him on the cheek as a greeting. But he said at an event in 2015, Mr. Jones got up from his table and kissed him on the mouth as he walked past. He said he was in disbelief and embarrassed. He told the court the broadcaster sent him a text hours later saying he wanted to be kissing the athlete all night. The trial continues.
0: Authorities in the Solomon Islands have charged a man over a knife attack on the husband of an Australian diplomat. Here's Foreign Affairs reporter Stephen Jedgetts.
5: Solomon Islands police say the Australian man was attacked just 50 metres from the Australian High Commission in central Honiara on Friday last week. He suffered deep lacerations and was medically evacuated to Australia, but the injuries weren't life-threatening and he's in a stable condition. Police in Solomon Islands say the attack was random and the man allegedly responsible suffers from mental health issues. He's now been charged with attempted murder.
0: A major industrial shutdown in regional South Australia will see up to 600 steel workers and contractors lose their jobs. The permanent closure of the iconic Whyalla blast furnace comes as administrators called Amenthus struggles to secure a commercial buyer for the business. The federal and South Australian governments have spent 19 months financially propping up the operator since it collapsed into receivership. Queensland's weather, scattered showers expected tomorrow for the western Gulf Country and eastern districts north of Rockhampton, fine or mostly fine elsewhere. Patchy morning fog for eastern areas south of about Townsville. Brisbane, 13 to 27. The Gold Coast, 12 to 26. The Sunshine Coast, 12 to 24. Ipswich, 7 to 29. On Moreton Bay, east to northeasterlies, about 10 knots. 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
6: A grim day for workers in the steel city of Whyalla in South Australia, with the decision to close a major part of its steelworks.
7: Yes, it's often a trite statement. Whyalla is a resilient city. The workers, the people, we've had our ups and downs. This is essential. There is no other way out but to close the blast furnace. And we as a council and the government and our community, I believe, will pull together to ensure the minimal impact on those that are going to suffer. Some will move on, others it will be an exceptionally sad day.
6: Whyalla Mayor Phil Stone reacting to the loss of hundreds of jobs in his region today. And we head to a Queensland paddock that's currently running cattle, but soon could become home to Australia's largest data centre, worth around $30 billion.
8: I can see why they've chosen the location that they have, because it's out of town and it's near existing power stations. But I was really quite shocked because we are a very water-constrained part of Queensland.
6: I'm Sinead Mangan in Perth, and this is Australia Wide, coming to you from Whadjuk country. But first, we head to South Australia, to Whyalla, a regional town commonly referred to as the Steel City. The Whyalla Steelworks has been around since the 1940s, and it's a dominant structure on the horizon of the seaport. The fate of the steelworks, though, have been unsure since it was placed in administration 19 months ago. Hundreds of workers were today told they will lose their jobs as a result of a decision to permanently shut down the blast furnace at the steelworks. James Wakelin is covering the story. Now, James, the future of the steelworks has actually been in question for some time, and today was the worst of news for workers at the steelworks. How many jobs have been lost?
9: Well, it sort of depends how you look at it, I guess. So I guess we've got at least 600 jobs that are gone. That's 500 that have gone from the steelworks proper. There's another 100 contractors, and there's a group called embedded contractors. So these are people that work for bigger companies, say Horizon, the train company. And those jobs are also gone, 200 jobs gone from the steelworks associated mines as well as the ports, but it's unclear whether or not those companies will actually redeploy those workers. So I guess it's a bit unclear whether it's an 800 number or a 600 number. There's certainly a lot of people with a bit unclear about their futures right now here in Whyalla.
6: James, will those workers be offered redundancies?
9: Yeah, so it's clear for 500 of those workers, they will be offered redundancies. Now, that was something that the state government said that they had guaranteed along with the federal government. And I think that was at a cost of over $50 million. And what would have happened if they hadn't come in and made that guarantee, it would have been a bit unclear exactly about what workers would have got straight away, because otherwise it would have just been backdated for the 19 months of the current administration, which of course happened when the steelworks was in trouble 19 months ago, when it was previously owned by GFG Alliance, which of course was owned by Sanjeev Gupta.
6: The Premier has been there this afternoon, and actually it was a huge press conference of people. Can you describe what the atmosphere was like?
9: Oh, look, it was fairly tense, you would say, and the Premier was putting on a brave face, trying to say that in reality they had stepped in and done the right thing by the people of Whyalla, and they'd promised to run this administration, and they have put $1 billion worth of taxpayers' money into this administration so far, and there's another $2 billion on the table as well to look at the transition that's coming. So there was a lot of talk about I guess the future of Whyalla, and the fact that while this is bad news today, ultimately the town itself for the future here would be secure, because there will be a new electric arc furnace coming, and steel production will continue here in Whyalla. If not with the current blast furnace, eventually there will be an electric arc furnace that will fire up here and continue that steelmaking legacy.
6: Let's hear what the Premier had to say today.
10: This blast furnace has been in place for over 60 years. It is an old, clapped-out blast furnace that has not been well cared for or looked after.

0: particularly by the previous owner. The blast furnace has undertaken at least three relines since it was first commissioned in 1965, but the last reline was over 20 years ago in 2005. So at some point or another, the blast furnace's life was coming to an end. It's occurred a little bit sooner than what we otherwise would have appreciated it go on to, but we accept the reality of the decision that Court of Mentor has made in conjunction not just with the interests of the safety of the people that work there, but also the future operations more broadly of the plant.
1: South Australian Premier Peter Malinauskas speaking at Whyalla today. Did you hear at all from the workers, James?
2: No, it's been difficult to grab the workers today. They kind of drove past the gate when we were sort of filming there today, and that was just after they were unfortunately told the news at about 10:30 this morning. That was Sebastian Hams from Court of Mentor, got up and basically told them there's three options for them. Basically, they can possibly get redeployed. Otherwise, there's voluntary redundancies, but he did say the reality is there will have to be some forced redundancies as well. But at this stage, we haven't heard from the workers. We've only heard from, I guess, union officials. And, they are former workers. Certainly Shane Cargo, who spoke today from the Australian Workers Union, is a former blast furnace worker. And he did talk about emotions being pretty raw and a lot of disappointment from plenty of the workers out there that they couldn't get the blast furnace back online and it's been shut down.
1: It might be hard to appreciate, but I did hear Shane talk about how this is a generational job in Whyalla and how important it was to people's identity.
2: That's true. It's something that the blast furnace has been there for 60 years. So there's, can sometimes be three generations of family members that have gone through that blast furnace, and it is tough work, but it is well-paying work as well. So certainly the steelworks are a massive part of Whyalla, of the town, of its identity. So this is a blow that people are feeling.
1: As you said, 800 jobs in total have been lost in Whyalla, and that has a big knock-on effect for the families of those people and the community itself. Is it expected that people will leave the town?
2: Well, that's the hard part to know. There's some hope that those people that do take some of those redundancies will stay here. They will retire here. They'll keep their money here. But inevitably, there'll be plenty of people that have got families who do want to take work elsewhere. There were some jobs offered today, even up the coast in Port Augusta. So clearly, those families will more than likely leave Whyalla. Some will certainly go, and that is potentially a blow for those other businesses, and that's the knock-on effect of decisions like today's.
1: James, before I let you go, the sale of the steelworks is ongoing. How's that tracking?
2: The sale process itself, they were reasonably positive about that today. We do still have Jindal Steel and M Resources as the two companies that are the final bidders, and with BlueScope Steel as well does have the final right of refusal on that deal too. So they were expecting that deal will go through by the end of the year, and in some ways the clarity around the blast furnace now perhaps helps that process rather than hinders it.
1: James Wakelin in Whyalla, thanks very much for talking to Australia Wide.
2: Pleasure, thank you.
3: ABC Australia Wide.
1: An international developer has his eyes on a property in rural Queensland to host a hyperscale data centre worth $30 billion. It would be the largest in Australia to date and comes as the region grapples with how to balance the potential economic rewards of data centres with regulating the precious resources required to operate them. Grace Nakamura has this story.
4: Yeah, it's pretty marginal country from an agricultural perspective. We're in a dry period now, so it looks worse.
5: Andrew Smith is the mayor of the Western Downs, home to towns like Dalby and Chinchilla, about 250 kilometres west of Brisbane. He's driving along a dirt track at the feedlot in Wombo, which is licensed to carry 24,000 head of cattle.
4: We've got three gas-fired power stations up ahead, a feedlot, and an application for a data centre on this bit of dirt here.
5: The dry paddocks have been earmarked for an extraordinary development, a $30 billion data centre proposed by Singapore-based developer Zera DC.
4: It's an interesting outcome to where this country was even

0: 25, 30 years ago.
1: The Western Downs Regional Council received the development application last month. It's still very early in the process, but Mayor Smith is excited to welcome in a new industry.
0: So we need to be looking ahead at what's going to sustain this region, and we see it in agriculture daily, but we also see it with energy. So if this project does get approval, certainly there are lots of positives in regards to housing, jobs.
1: The proposed data centre will also need a lot of power. The Western Downs Digital Park, as it'll be known, would have a peak capacity of 2.16 gigawatts, roughly the same as the peak electricity demand of 1.5 million Australian homes. At full operation, it could use around 47 gigawatt hours of electricity each day, about a quarter of Queensland's current daily power demand. Experts say there'll need to be tight guidelines in place to make sure developers create enough of their own energy to prevent any negative impacts to the grid and cost to consumers.
2: That would be the largest to date proposal in Australia, but I think it's inevitable that we are going to be seeing multiple project proposals of this scale all around Australia.
1: Tim Buckley, director of independent think tank Climate Energy Finance, says Australia is in the middle of a data centre gold rush.
2: I see data centres as a massive investment boom, and I also see it as either the enabler of accelerating the energy system transformation or, if done badly, a massive underminer of the energy system transformation.
1: One thing that politicians and experts can agree on is the need for new assets to generate the amount of energy needed to power data centres. But they differ in how much of a role fossil fuels should play. Mr. Buckley says gas could be a small but declining part of the energy makeup, mainly to back up renewable energy.
2: At the end of the day, the climate science is absolutely crystal clear, and so more fossil gas is not the solution. We need to embrace these industries of the future, but we've got to make sure they're not powered by industries of last century.
1: But the Queensland government says it doesn't agree with the federal government's plan to make renewables the national standard, arguing for an energy agnostic mix that includes gas and coal. A Zerra DC spokesperson said they chose the site on the Western Downs because it was well positioned among existing energy infrastructure. If you flew over the Wombo feedlot, you'd see cattle, but you'd also see three gas-fired power stations, a major substation that sends power to southeast Queensland and New South Wales, and several solar and wind farms. The developer says they'd connect directly to that substation, so they say it wouldn't impact the local Ergon Energy network that supplies surrounding towns. And they'd build an on-site battery-backed power conditioning system to manage the load to the grid.
3: Rosie, over here. Come on.
1: About an hour's drive from the proposed site, cotton and mixed grain grower Lisa Balmain is cautious about the announcement.
4: I can see why they've chosen the location that they have, because it's out of town and it's near existing power stations. But I was really quite shocked because we are a very water-constrained part of Queensland.
1: Ms. Balmain is a spokesperson for the anti-gas group Save Our Darling Downs. She's worried that an increased demand for gas-fired energy will mean an increased demand for coal seam gas production.
4: The more wells you drill, the more water is being taken, extracted through that process in order to produce the gas. You know, there's already over 750 water bores that are predicted to be impaired by coal seam gas mining. Huge swaths of areas west of Dalby where those aquifers are being impacted. If there's an increased demand for gas production, that's only going to get worse.
1: The developer has promised they won't use drinking water or groundwater for the centre's operations. Right now, the Australian government is still hashing out what guidelines to put in place, keenly watching how other countries, like the United States, are wrangling the AI boom.
3: Come on. What's this?
1: For Lisa Balmain, that's essential. While she says she's not opposed to data centres, she wants guidelines in place around what natural resources they'd require.
4: As we've seen with coal seam gas, it can fracture communities, unfortunately. But you have to question what is the long-term legacy benefits for the communities that are being expected to absorb those impacts.
5: Liza Balmain ending that story there from Grace Nakamura.

0: Some of the most important people in our legal system enter the court with no specific training and are legally prevented from talking about the sometimes gruesome evidence they are forced to see and hear. The fate of those accused of the most serious crimes usually rests in the hands of a jury, but absorbing weeks or even months of evidence can take a toll. So what's been done to support them? Bigger reporter Isla Evans explains.
1: If you get called up for jury duty, you might think it could be a bit of an inconvenience. You may have a job to contend with, kids to pick up from school, a bit of a logistical nightmare. But there's the other side too. Jury duty can be quite stressful or, in some cases, traumatic. A jury decides the fate of people accused of some of the most serious crimes. But they're ordinary people with no formal training, and they're legally prevented from talking about the sometimes gruesome evidence they have to see and hear. It was something Canadian and former juror Mark Farrant felt needed to be addressed. 7 years ago, he set up a not-for-profit organisation advocating for improvement to jury service.
2: Connecting a juror with a peer who understands the burden of jury duty and can provide emotional support and empathy for what they may be going through. There's no training for jury duty. Nobody wakes up and decides to become a professional juror. We step into that role because it's our civic duty. But we've done a great disservice to jurors by not keeping up with respecting mental health and the demands of jury duty. We've had a sort of very Victorian attitude to jury duty, that it is our, that it's our responsibility, that it's our burden, and that's simply not the case anymore.
1: Here in Australia, there is a case underway in regional New South Wales where juror mental health has been flagged as a concern. The case involves rape and assault charges over nearly two decades in southern New South Wales. Ahead of the trial, the prosecutor has told the court there were mental health concerns for a jury that would have to watch 12 hours of footage of the alleged assaults. Jury trauma is all too familiar to Mark Farrant. He was called to serve as a juror on a five-month murder trial in Canada 12 years ago. It ended up having a massive impact.
2: You can't get your mind off of it, and you're at home trying to, trying to play with your kids and giving your spouse attention, and all you're thinking about is that case.
1: Mark was diagnosed with post-traumatic stress disorder after witnessing some pretty traumatic evidence.
2: You know, I was having nightmares. I was having difficulty sleeping. Constantly having flashbacks.
1: Here in Australia, thousands of us are empaneled on trials each year. So if you do serve as a juror and are struggling, what support is actually available to you? Each state and territory is responsible for its own jurors. Most offer a few free counselling sessions after a trial if you need support. For example, you can get three sessions in New South Wales. In the ACT, you can get up to six. And most jurisdictions told us that people can be approved for more sessions on a case-by-case basis. Criminology and law lecturer Dr. Jane Astle-Owen from Murdoch University wants more support available for jurors, not just at the end of the trial, but before and during the case.
3: We tend to downplay the impact that this potentially traumatic material might have on someone's ability to actually focus on the evidence and make an impartial decision. Where we've got supports in place to protect a juror's mental health, we are actually going to end up with decisions that are ideally more robust.
1: New South Wales Sheriff Tracy Hall manages the state's jurors. She says there's enough support, they're monitored and receive briefings throughout proceedings.
4: So there's numerous touch points to be able to, for them to be able to say, I'm not up for this, and be excused.
1: The topic surrounding juror trauma is gaining traction globally. In 2018 in Canada, an inquiry recommended that all provinces offer counselling sessions to jurors like we have here in Australia. Former juror Mark Farrant has been spearheading much of that change there with a not-for-profit organisation he helped start.
2: We built a juror-centric training program that talks about mental health, that gave first-person examples of from jurors' own experiences verbatim about what it was like to be a juror and the stress and the difficulty that they experience. Training officers on

0: how to manage those situations and how to provide self-care and resiliency tools to jurors so they can go home at the end of the night and look after themselves.
1: A parliamentary inquiry has also recently been launched in the UK that will look into juror support and vicarious trauma. But experts say there's room for improvement here too.
2: That story from Bigger reporter Isla Evans. And finally, we're going to head to the coastal town of Robe in South Australia's southeast. Robe is already seeing erosion reach levels not forecast until 2050. As homes and infrastructure move into the firing line, researchers are calling on citizen scientists to give them a bird's eye view of the damage. Josh Bryan has the story.
3: It's a town known for its sand and surf, but as the climate continues to change, Robe's coastline is rapidly changing with it. Near popular beaches, locals' backyards are coming under threat, and an iconic red and white obelisk is expected to fall from a limestone cliff into the sea. For the small local council, CEO Nat Traeger says they're looking for any help they can get.
4: Our coastline is vulnerable, it's eroding fast, and we need as much data and help that we can get to help inform, you know, future grants and future adaptation pathways.
3: That data will now come from up above. A new initiative driven by Flinders University researchers will enlist local citizen scientists to gather drone footage of the eroding coast. Associate Professor Graziella Mio da Silva says lightweight drones and training will be made available. She says participants will gather vision of the coast once a month for 2 years, as well as before and after major storms.
5: We are hoping to build a long-term data set to see patterns along the coast and see what storm events cause more damage, if there is change over time, and also to try and refine what are the most problematic, the hot spots of erosion along the coastline. That kind of information we are hoping can inform councils and coastal managers on the best strategies to manage the coast. So some locations, the best strategy could be sand replenishment, other strategies could be retreat or adapt. So with that kind of baseline information, we are hoping to give those decision makers the information that they need to make the best decisions for their councils.
3: The project relies on nature-loving locals, and Robe has a plentiful supply. Tina Van Nispen has already thrown her hand up to help out. She says she's excited by all the ways drones could be used to monitor and understand the environment.
6: We can see how the sand moves. We can know which paths accessible, which ones not. The plover birds and all the other birds, where they're migrating, we can see where they are at certain seasons, so we know to protect their nests. We can see if certain animals are getting more harmed with the water coming in higher than usual at high tides. There's so much information and research available that you can only hope that the children can also teach the adults how to really allow curiosity and wonder to open and help us to open ourselves up to new ways to explore what we took for granted.
3: Dr. Mio da Silva says other locations along the South Australian coast will be monitored, and other communities can also get in touch to be involved.
5: We chose Robe and a few other councils that already have some coastal data in place, and the other projects that we have already been doing with them, but it's not exclusive of Robe. So anyone who is interested, happy to have a chat.
3: If it works in Robe, the study could roll out even further.
5: In Victoria, they have already done a study that's similar to what we are trying to apply to Robes, which is using citizen science to measure and give us information about storm impacts and coastal erosion. So we are trying to apply this model that has already been tested and been successful to sites in South Australia. This is a pilot study, and if we see the same sort of success that they had in Victoria, we are hoping to then expand to other sites as well.
3: Back in Robe, Tina's not sure how many locals will get on board, but she's hoping others will put themselves out there to help protect their beloved coast.
6: You can only hope so. You can only hope that we can protect and love the environment that we're in so we can all flourish together.
2: Roadwoman Tina Van Nespen, ending that story there from Josh Bryan and Beck Bird. And that is Australia-wide for today. I'm Sinead Mangan. Cheerio.

0: ABC News, good evening. I'm Michael Bausch. A prominent Sunshine Coast caravan maker has quietly pulled the plug on its operations. Australian Off-Road Campers, based at Caloundra, suddenly stopped trading late last week. It's disconnected its phone lines and deleted its corporate website. Staff, suppliers and hundreds of customers are in limbo. It follows the collapse of rival local builder Zone RV, which went into administration last December, owing more than $40 million. Global energy markets are in free fall after fresh explosions along a major Middle Eastern shipping lane sent crude oil soaring to $108 a barrel. Linda Gruen reports.
1: The spike in oil prices comes as Saudi Arabia has kept a key pipeline closed today after it was damaged in an attack on Friday. The pipeline has helped Saudi Arabia, the world's largest crude oil exporter, to bypass the Strait of Hormuz, which has been effectively closed since the beginning of the Iran war. The spike in prices also comes as Oman announces that a key meeting with Iran and other regional leaders scheduled for later today has been postponed in the interests of consensus. Meanwhile, a ship has been struck by a projectile in the Strait of Hormuz, causing a fire and forcing the crew to be evacuated from the vessel.
0: Two children have been badly hurt after a car hit a tree on a private property in the Bundaberg region. The accident happened at Rosedale just after 8 o'clock this morning. It's understood the boy and girl, both primary school aged, were the only occupants of the sedan. They suffered significant head and leg injuries and were flown to the Queensland Children's Hospital in Brisbane. A solemn police guard of honour in Brisbane CBD has bid a final farewell to Queensland's widely respected former Commissioner Steve Golshevsky. Jordan Bissell reports.
2: A wall of navy and blue flanked Adelaide Street, a tribute to the 67-year-old career cop who lost his battle with cancer 10 days ago. Earlier, a memorial service at City Hall drew hundreds of mourners. Dignitaries including Premier David Crisafulli and outgoing Governor Jeanette Young were among those who paid their respects. Mr. Golshevsky's wife, Rebecca, said it was impossible to describe the depth of her sorrow.
3: Grief is a measure of the love for someone after someone has passed. And Steve was so very loved.
2: A police motorcade provided a final escort for Queensland's 21st Police Commissioner.
0: The Therapeutic Goods Administration's issued an urgent health warning about illicit weight loss peptides after an unapproved injection caused a patient to suffer severe internal bleeding. Rachel Carbonell reports.
4: The TGA says the serious adverse event was linked to an unapproved peptide product sold as retatrutide and that the patient experienced uncontrollable vomiting resulting in a torn esophagus. Testing revealed the product contained no retatrutide but instead a very high dose of weight loss drug semaglutide, which hadn't been declared. The TGA said retatrutide is undergoing clinical trials and has not been approved for human use. It has again urged consumers not to use unapproved peptide products due to the serious health risks they pose.
0: A major industrial shutdown in regional South Australia will see up to 600 steelworkers and contractors lose their jobs. The permanent closure of the iconic Whyalla blast furnace comes as administrators struggle to secure a commercial buyer for the collapsed business. ABC reporter James Wakeland says staff were blindsided by today's sudden announcement.
5: The workers were gathered today at the steelworks at around 10:30 this morning by administrators at Court of Mentha, and they were told that the decision had been made to shut down that blast furnace. Those workers had been working for 5 months to bring it back online. Now, effectively, what that means is that 500 workers that work in and around the blast furnace will lose their jobs, and there's another 120 contractors too that are expected to be impacted.
0: Queensland's weather, scattered showers tomorrow for the western Gulf Country and eastern districts north of Rockhampton, fine or mostly fine elsewhere, patchy morning fog in eastern regions south of about Townsville, Brisbane 13 to 27, the Gold Coast 12 to 26, the Sunshine Coast 12 to 24 and Ipswich 7 to 29, partly cloudy in the southeast on Wednesday, Thursday and Friday. 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
13: And good evening. Welcome back to NRL Monday. I'm Andrew Moore, and for many of you joining the show for the first time, welcome. Thanks for being here until 7.30. The evening show's almost ready to go before nightlife. Joining me shortly in the studio, former coach of Canberra, Penrith and the Warriors, Matthew Elliott. We'll find out who he's buying or selling, and we'll get his thoughts on the first week of the finals. And there was a text message here too saying, is Padre the halftime entertainment catching drone balls on grand final day? I'll put that question to him, because that would be one thing I know is it would be entertaining, that's for sure. In the first half of the show, I spoke with Newcastle Knights hooker Phoenix Crossland. And he reckons the Knights will draw plenty of confidence from their round 26 loss to the Warriors in Auckland.
14: From all reports, the boys were so unhappy in the sheds. They were so disappointed. I think that's the key thing is that, that we had 12 players for 60 minutes and the boys still expected to win, and they were devastated they couldn't get it done. So, yeah, it was a very proud moment, but I think that's a good attitude in our team at the moment. Is anything but a win's not really good enough.
13: That's Phoenix Crossland from the Newcastle Knights. Very impressive. I enjoyed having a chat to him almost as much as I enjoy chatting to my man Matthew Elliott, who's right here. How are you, Padre? Good to see you.
15: Well, for a lost lamb, I'm very proud that I found my way here, Andrew.
13: You did it easy too. And I must say, quite seriously, Ruan Sims had a medical appointment, told her she couldn't do the show with a throat infection. There was only hours before the show, and you live a long way away from here, and you said yes immediately like you always do. So a sincere thank you.
15: Ah, it's always a pleasure, and you know I like hanging out with you guys.
13: You do. I love talking to Phoenix Crossland. We just played a bit of him then. How impressed with you of Newcastle were you on the weekend?
15: Yeah, definitely, Andrew. I thought, again, I spoke about this yesterday, is that they came out fresh. You could tell they had that last week of the bye, and this speed of play really blew South Sydney away at the start of that game, I thought.
13: Yeah, the only worry I had for them was when they were dominating and led only 10-6 at half time. You thought, is that enough? But they maintained it, didn't they, for the best part of the 80 minutes?
15: They did, but we saw that all weekend, Andrew. That's semi-final footy, isn't it? Is that you can't just dominate the team and then expect points to show up. You're going to have to work hard and show some poise. So when that fatigue does show and the opportunities do come, you can take them then, not straight away.
13: Phoenix and I were talking about their chip on their shoulder, the us against them almost mentality. No one gives us a chance. They're reading social media posts with people tipping against them. I love it as a footy fan. As a coach, is that a good thing to have that mentality? They're all against us?
15: Well, it'll be good for some of the players and it'll be a distraction for others. So right. It's just about what they come up with collectively. So, and there's got to be a theme around it rather than, oh, everyone's trying to put us down. It's we're going to prove them wrong.
13: Mm.
15: Can you see the difference? I know it's subtle, but some players can get really distracted by that.
13: So what's the toughest challenge Newcastle face heading to Eden Park on Sunday against the Warriors?
15: Besides the Warriors team themselves, that's the toughest thing, is that them coming off a disappointing loss. They played to their system, the Warriors, but they just seemed to lack a little bit of strike, particularly through their spine. I thought they weren't dangerous like they normally are there.
13: I think they were a bit similar to the Roosters yesterday in that, while they didn't have the numerical advantage, first 10 minutes of the second half, they were right on the Dolphins' goal line, and that's credit to the Dolphins' improved defence. But they couldn't score. They couldn't extend the lead with another try. And in the end, midway through the second half, they still hadn't. They'd kicked another penalty goal or two. But when the Dolphins strike, it's lethal.
15: Well, think about where they struck from, Andrew. You know, a lot of the

0: time from their own half, and they've just got players in their team where that if you're not on your game, like in a kick chase, just slightly off on a kick chase, see you later, and you can have a chat about it behind your try line.
1: Now, I'm going to address Nathan Cleary's foot injury with you in buying and selling, so I'll hold off on that worry. But how are you with how his charge down gone wrong on Hugo Savala has been handled from start to fine?
0: Perfect.
1: Yeah.
0: You know me, Andrew, I'm not scared to criticise the system, but I think they got it 100% right. And I did read some commentary from certain people talking about he needs to get suspended, and the only reason he didn't get suspended, it's Nathan Cleary.
1: Yeah.
0: That is absurd.
1: But you're never going to stop people believing that.
0: No, you're never going to stop people writing it because they're trying to get people's attention.
1: Yeah. No, that's what I said before. It's not a conspiracy. It's not... Exactly. It played out exactly as it should have. And I even kind of like the way Ivan Cleary addressed it after the game, and Nathan, because Nathan knew immediately he'd stuff that up. It was a charge down gone wrong. And Ivan Cleary said, I agree he should have been penalised. I agree he should have been sin bin. I was shocked by his lack of judgment. But I think a fine, no one was ever thinking it was going to be more than that.
0: Well, in saying that, that should have been the match-winning play for the Roosters.
1: Right.
0: They should have kicked that goal. Hugo Savala, like how far he kicked the ball after or before he was struck in the leg. It went 65 metres in the air, and it was an amazing kick. And the goal kick right adjacent the post, that cost them the game.
1: So the physicality of that game yesterday, and it was pretty brutal. You were watching it on the touchline for us. How much of... Does that take a lot out of the Roosters, or because it's finals, you just bounce back? Is it different to a tough game in rounds 1 to 27?
0: It's different from a tough game from rounds 1 to 27. There's no sitting on the sideline there, and you know the thing that we never talk about in commentary, I counted one time across the Penrith team, 9 out of the 13 had visible strapping. One of the players that didn't have visible strapping was Isaiah Yeo. So you know his shoulder was going to be wrapped up. So what I'm saying is every player out there is damaged. And I tell you what, they did not hold back on each other for that whole 80 minutes on the field. And just going on the field after and interviewing some players, you could see that they had the life sucked out of them.
1: Yeah. Yeah, well, listening to you talk to Reece Robson, he sounded beaten, didn't he? Like he sounded cranky that they hadn't got the job done, because it was right on half time, if you didn't see it or you weren't paying attention, where Nathan Cleary was sin binned, and it was 12 all at the time. And then Hugo Savala had a penalty next to the post and missed it. And it was a horrible kick. And from that point in the second half, early on when they had what was 8 minutes 52 seconds or whatever it was, Penrith without Nathan Cleary, and they just couldn't keep applying pressure. They had a chance when Hugo Savala, play one, got done for a double movement, and rightly so, that he was done for the double movement. They made a bit of a meal of that when they had 13 on 12, didn't they?
0: Well, from that moment, the next three sets, Penrith completed three sets of six, because they got a six again late in that first set, and then they got down the other end of the field. So Penrith just showed so much poise. They didn't play their best footy, Andrew.
1: Yeah.
0: And that was admitted after the game when, you know, talking to a couple of their players, Mitch Kenny in particular, said, you know, he really recognised a lot of areas that they didn't do good enough. But like as Penrith do in like such a tough game against such high-quality opposition, they found a way to win.
1: Yeah. Well, they've made a habit of that over the last 7 years, haven't they? The Dolphins are now one win away from a grand final. I was going to say fairy tale season. It's not really fairy tale. Obviously, Christian Wolf, who's the coach you hear nothing about this year. You know, we all talk about Andrew Webster and Justin Holbrook and obviously the big guns like Ivan Cleary this year. Craig Bellamy not there in the finals this year, but Wayne Bennett, they all get the big plaudits. You very rarely hear anything about Christian Wolf. What's impressed you most with the impact he's had on this side compared to previous Dolphins years?
0: What I've liked is the way they've evolved during this season, not just from the time under Christian, but during this season, because they got whopped a couple of times early in the year. But you could just see them pulling the system together, pulling each other together in the same direction. And now, what is it, the last eight games they've won in a row? And put your hand up if you want to play against them in a grand final, because they are scary, Andrew. They are right. Their middle forwards yesterday when they lost
1: Flegler.
0: the smaller guys that came on the field, they were amazing.
1: We were talking about this yesterday, weren't we? Kurt Donoghue is a real one of those players.

0: that doesn't get headlines, but he's a really invaluable part of their whole setup. And he came on for Flegler and played 70 minutes.
1: He should be playing in the middle of the field, Andrew. Yeah. He's too small.
0: That's right. Someone forgot to tell him he's got no mirrors at his joint.
1: He definitely has no mirrors.
0: So they get a week off, the Finns. Earlier I gave South Sydney a 6 out of 10 for the year and the Cowboys a 4 out of 10, just with the talent they have, I think, really ordinary. With bearing in mind the expectation for them, how would you rate both of their seasons?
1: I find it hard to argue your point on both, Andrew. I think South maybe, you know, the amount of injuries they had to key players during the year may have cost them a little bit. But, you know, when you look at the quality of their team, you know, there's some big questions that need to be answered there. Yeah.
0: Well, MC said the other day, it's a lost season for them, really, a lost opportunity. Do you go along with that?
1: I find it hard to argue that point as well because... Yeah, what I did, again, I'm going to go back and I'm going to be a little bit repetitious here, is that some of the senior players, you could see they'd played a lot of footy this year, and this season, more than any other season I've ever witnessed, is sucking the life out of players.
0: Yeah.
1: You know, you can, like, again, going on that field yesterday, I've been looking at it from the sideline. I walked on the field yesterday, and it was, you know, like the movie, The Walking Dead.
0: It's the way we love it, though. On the text line, especially when you're not playing, Neil says, your interview with Phoenix was great as always. I'm always impressed by the high-quality people who play for the NRL and by their excellent communication skills. Thank you, Neil. I'm glad you say that because 12, 13, 14, 15 years ago, you'd never, ever get a response like that. You'd never think that. The quality of people you speak to now in the game, I'm talking players, Matty, and you've dealt with them not only in the media but much more closely than that as coach and mentor, they are so well-spoken now. They take pride in being good communicators. They care what the public think about them and how they represent their club. It is so different to 13, 14, 15 years ago, maybe less, when pay TV provider Fox Sports threatened to no longer cover the Dally M's because the players who spoke were so poor. They were going to pull the plug and not do it again. Now, I can't remember the last time we spoke to a player on one of these shows and weren't like, geez, how good's he? How good's she?
1: Well, we give the NRL a lot of credit for a lot of things, and they deserve credit in this area because they give players media training, but they also understand, Andrew, this is their brand. Imagine having, you know, a major television network saying, we're not going to cover that. Like, this is their brand, so they needed to do that. And I'm with you, Andrew, just hearing the level of articulation and the clarity that you hear from players, really you get great insights from, like,
0: yeah.
1: Speaking to Mitch Kenny last night after the game, he played 80 minutes in that ridiculous game, and listening to him speak, I was just sitting there with my mouth open. I was amazed.
0: Also on the text line, g'day, Andrew, a big hello to Matthew Drone Hunter Elliott. Or is it Wayne? Ha-ha. What about you texting me trying to fool me? Your number stands out because it's the number of the radio station. It stands out to me.
1: Oh, I thought you had no friends, and that's why you recognise my number.
0: There's also that. But just addressing that before I go on to this text message, that was great fun yesterday. MC has been working with us for 8 years or something. Had his first idea, let alone a really good idea, and that was, we saw them practicing this drone in the sky, dropping footballs, and they're going to get members of the crowd to catch them at halftime, which they subsequently did. 5 or 6 minutes later, you're down there underneath a drone that went 25 metres in the air, and we had some fun with it, commentating on it, and apparently there's some reaction to it on the social medias, on Instagram and Facebook, wherever else it goes. Jared Ryan edited together this amazing segment of your catching. There was a camera on the field and our commentary. Was that an experience you enjoyed?
1: You were incorrect, Andrew. It was my drop catching rather than my catching.
0: Mm. I was trying to be nice because I love you so much.
1: And I haven't received any comments about that all day, to be honest with you.
0: Okay.
1: Not one.
0: Because someone...
1: Not 27, not 127.
0: Someone rang me...
1: I'm sick of being called the lost lamb.
0: Someone rang me today and said, is Triple L coming on? Triple L, what are you talking about? The little lost lamb.
1: It's my new radio station.
0: Triple L with Matthew Elliott. There's no touching tackling rule for NFL punters, and so as a neutral, I'm always watching the back play of NRL games. Kickers in most teams get taken out regularly, including and especially Nathan Cleary. Putting pressure on the kicker is fine, but when Nathan received his punishment, seems okay. Penalty and sin bin done. I don't get all this hysteria about multi-game suspensions. And

0: he went for the ball and the leg, you know, in the follow through, him going towards the leg hit him as well as him hitting the leg. I'm not saying it, you know, it wasn't his fault. They don't, he tried to charge the ball down and that was a mistake.
1: And he knew it was his fault too. He, you could straight away, you could see his reaction. What have I done?
0: Yeah, he knew. He knew what was coming.
1: Hey, Maury and Maddie, do you think it's extremely hard to bounce back after losing the first semi? Canberra didn't bounce back last year. The last premiers to lose week one was Penrith in 2021. Thoughts on this? And Maddie, do you still work for the Dragons? These questions from Jesse.
0: No, I don't still work for the Dragons, and it would be very hard to bounce back from both of those games on the weekend because they were high-quality, high-intensity games. And, you know, I'm looking at the Warriors as well, not just at the Roosters. And I thought that was a tough game of footy.
1: All right. Have you got your wallet handy? Oh, you do? I just saw a moth fly out of there. Let's find out who you are buying and selling.
2: Are you buying or selling?
1: I can't remember whether you're a buyer or a seller, Padre, in recent history. So we'll start with this one. Are you buying or selling that the extent of Nathan Cleary's foot injury will determine whether Penrith can or can't win the comp?
0: I'm buying it. If Nathan Cleary's not there, I just can't see how they win.
1: Yeah, I said before, I don't think they can win a game in the finals without Nathan Cleary. Is that important
0: to
1: them?
0: Well, he proved it yesterday. He was the villain, but he turned to the hero, didn't he?
1: Yeah.
0: Because, you know, I, in the interview after the game, I asked Mitch Kenny, was that planned, the field goal? No. Nathan just got the ball. He saw both markers down. And he took the opportunity with about 8.5 minutes to go, which we didn't expect.
1: Which is what, but what I liked about that, because there used to be a theory, you can't take it too early. You celebrate, you lose concentration, the other team still got time. There was no exorbitant celebration. Nathan Cleary just turned and went back. He knew there was still 8 minutes to go. It was just the work of a really good pro, wasn't it?
0: Yeah, and it's not just his performance, the impact he has on every other player
1: of
0: in
1: course,
0: the team.
1: Yeah. Now, I know you love that the Roosters rested everyone against Souths, but are you buying or selling that they actually made a blunder by not giving Savala and Cherry Evans game time together before yesterday?
0: No, I'm selling that. I think they made the right decision. I didn't think that they lost the game because of a lack of combination between those two.
1: Are you buying or selling that Mark Nwanganitawase is the most skillful player in the NRL?
0: I'm buying that. Like, if yesterday wasn't evidence, what he did on that intercept, it was right in front of me. I was sitting there, and I still can't believe what I saw.
1: Yeah, he was stumbling. You thought, he's gone for the intercept, fair enough. He's probably, he's giving Penrith six more tackles, but he's thwarted a potential threat. Juggle, juggle, on the ground. There's no way you can then get up and score like he did.
0: Yeah, but you've got to understand that the players he had chasing him weren't that quick anyway.
1: Newcastle is more likely to upset the Warriors than the Sharks are against the Roosters. Are you buying or selling?
0: I'm selling that.
1: Oh, really?
0: Yeah. I don't know. There's something about the Sharks. My memory's good enough from about 6 weeks back. If they can play that style of footy again and, you know, obviously the big question mark is Trindle in his shoulder.
1: Yeah, 100%. All right, so you've bought twice, you've sold twice. Finally, Adam G should be favourite to referee the grand final after his handling of the difficult Warriors-Dolphins game.
0: I'm buying it. Yeah, I thought he was outstanding, and I'm a fan of him. I like the way he refs. I like the way he communicates to players. Can I sell the bunker as well at the same time? Okay, let's go past that.
1: I'm not
0: that.
1: Sure what price you'd get for it. That's huge.
0: It's on sale.
1: Already looking forward to week two of the final series. And remember, it's week one of the NRLW semis. Our broadcasting begins Friday night from 7 o'clock at Campbelltown Stadium for an elimination clash between the West Tigers and Canberra. Kickoff at 7:50, and I'll be calling that with you, Matthew Elliott. And I believe Kiana Takarangi is going to join us as well. Coverage until 10 o'clock. On Saturday, Luke Lewis and Michael Carayannis will join me at the Sydney Football Stadium for the pre-game show from 2 o'clock. At 4 o'clock, it's off to Quentin Hull, Jada Taylor and Zane Bojack at Langlands Park in Brisbane. Third place, sixth in an elimination NRLW final. Brisbane against Newcastle. The Sydney Roosters and Gold Coast have the weekend off. We'll pick it up from 6 o'clock, and then at 7.50, it's the Sydney Roosters taking on Cronulla Sutherland, the winner of that game to play the Dolphins in a prelim. On Sunday, our coverage starts at midday with Louis, Matthew and Michael Carianis in the boardroom. At 4 o'clock, we'll call the Warriors against Newcastle, being played at Mount Smart Stadium in Auckland.

0: Auckland awaiting the winner in a preliminary final, Penrith. So four great games in the men's and women's coming up, starting Friday night from 7 o'clock on ABC Local Radio and ABC Listen on the app. Now, on the weekend, we were calling from Friday night to Sunday, and there was NRLW with Spriggy in the team on Thursday. Ralph Tucker is our weekend producer. He produces NRL Monday, and he comes up with his Director's Cut, which is a highlight from the weekend. Let's find out what it is.
1: The Director's Cut.
0: Drone is launched. Drone in the air. It's gone about 50, 60, 70 feet. It's up beyond the level of the roof. The ball about to be dropped. The drone is hovering. Elliot underneath it. He looks like a little lost lamb. Will he do a drink water? Or will it be one of the great catches in the history of rugby league? Tucker says drop it. They drop it. Matt Elliott spilled it. Knock on. He got both hands to it. He spikes the ball down in disgust. And Matthew Elliott... Well, look, I don't want to be critical because that came from high, but he's let himself, his family and the ABC community down. I was cheering for you.
2: I could tell.
0: You could tell that, couldn't you? I was really there for you. And...
2: A little bit like, because I'm going to New Zealand on the weekend to sit on the sideline, and you've tried to send me to the wrong field.
0: Yeah, I was only kidding. I was wondering whether you'd pick that up. It's Eden Park in Auckland on Sunday.
2: I was going to have a Perth experience, I thought.
0: Well, why don't you just come into the boardroom with us instead?
2: What, in Ultimo?
0: Yes.
2: I booked a flight.
0: Okay, well, you enjoy it. You give us a call. Send me a text. Andrew and Padre Cleary had come in contact with the ball before the leg of the kicker. Would it have still been a penalty intended to be in? Trying to understand the benefit of a charge down, says Brad from Batlow. I don't think it would have been. Had he charged it down, the benefit is you can get the ball back. It's not regarded as a knock-on. So you would have, if he had charged it down and got the footy back, you get the ball back. But
2: if the foot came in contact with him, I'm wondering if it is a penalty. My first thoughts are no, it's not. But yeah. I'm not sure.
0: We'll check that out, Brad. Spot on, Matty. He tried to charge ball down. That's a charge down. Not allowed to charge down anymore. No, that's incorrect. You are allowed to charge down. Andrew, not mentioned is that halftime happened at the start of the sin bin. Maybe a difference if the last part of the half instead of the break was one man down from Alyssa. I think that's a fair point. Your sin bin right on halftime, and then you got a 15-minute breather for the team to reassess. That's got to be better than midway through a half.
2: Oh, there's no doubt about that. However... Just after half time, when they came back on the field, you know, Savala, he nearly scored.
0: Yes, They still had the opportunities. All right, we're fast running out of time. Boy, this show goes quick. I'm sad we've only got a couple of these shows to go. I'm going to miss this in the off season. But with the weekend coming up, the two semi finals, what intrigues you or interests you the most?
2: Well, I think what you both said about both the games, Andrew, is what the teams coming out of the bottom eight can do. You know, can Newcastle create an upset, and can we see the best of Cronulla? That's what intrigues me the most.
0: Who are your two tips?
2: Oh, I'm going to go the Roosters and the Warriors.
0: It's hard to be brave enough to tip the upsets, isn't it? Because these two teams lost and the other two teams won, your mind can get a bit frazzled by it all. But
2: just removing all that and coming from an analytical side of things, the two best teams for me were those two.
0: Padre, really appreciate you coming in at short notice, and I'll see you Friday night at Seatown.
2: Can't wait. The little lost lamb might find his way out there.
0: Yeah, well, I'll even go and buy you a coffee. Actually, I probably won't. Matthew Elliott here. Thank you to Ralph Tucker, our producer. Thank you, Tommy, at the panel, and to Jared here in charge of our socials team, working on his next Matthew Elliott extravaganza. And thank you so much for listening. Have really enjoyed it. Evenings is coming up, then nightlife. Stick around right here on ABC Local Radio. I'll catch you soon.
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0: and a very good evening. It's Monday night. Exciting times getting into the NRL finals. I'll have a question about the Lions in the quiz, as you can well imagine. And the quiz coming up right now. So if you want to be first through tonight, give us a call, 1300 222 612. The hangover question from Thursday night. In the nursery rhyme, Three Blind Mice, who cut off the tails of the mice with a carving knife? It's a bit of a gory old tale when you think about it, isn't it? Or rhyme, Three Blind Mice. In the nursery rhyme, Three Blind Mice, who cut off the tails of the mice? That is your first question tonight for the quiz Smart Casual. Your banger or clanger tonight is this one. This was Thursday night's. You know I wish that I had Jessie's girl. Now, you well and truly decided that one was a clanger. This one is tonight's song. Now, it takes us to the year 2000 and French duo Daft Punk. It's probably one of a few house tunes that you are familiar with. It was a banger at the time, but is it still a banger? Daft Punk and One More Time.
1: One!

0: Okay, that is tonight's banger or clanger. One more time from Daft Punk. Do you want to hear it one more time? If you do, then that's a B for banger. And if you don't, it is C for clanger. Text your decision to 0467922612. 0467922612. That's the text line. And tell me why, if you are so moved to do so, and we will get a decision on that song, whether it survives to be played again or whether we never hear it again on the evening show. It is over to you, Queensland. And that question, who cut off the mice's tail, the mice's tails with the carving knife in the rhyme Three Blind Mice, if you know who did it, give us a call, 1300 222 612. Also coming up tonight, of course, Rolly Sussex will be in after 8 o'clock. Do love a bit of Rolly. And tonight, a very special guest, because we're talking about the language of fashion and how much other languages play into how we describe fashion. As you can imagine, French is way up there. It's influenced a lot with food, as we discovered a couple of weeks ago. Well, fashion's in there as well. But special guest coming in to have a talk about it. So be listening for Rolly after 8 o'clock tonight.
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3: 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And now here's your host, the Queen of Queensland Evenings, Kelly Higgins-Devine.
0: I do love the quiz, and it is time to test your smarts, but in a very casual way, as we do on Smart Casual. So get on the phone, play the quiz if you never have before. We give you a bit of fanfare as well, just to make you feel welcome. And look, it's if you get it wrong, just doesn't matter, because who doesn't get questions wrong in a quiz? But you never know, you might get it right too. And then there are prizes galore, including the much sought-after, highly regarded Smart Casual fridge magnet. Limited edition. Now, when I say limited,

0: limited edition. That's actually true, because every time I get a new set of magnets, I get a new design. So once it's gone, it's gone. So if you'd love one of those magnets and you don't have one yet, get on the phone. 1300 222 612 and play the quiz. Coming up first tonight, as they do on their evening constitutional, Andrew and Rascal at Bald Hills. Hello. Andrew. Have I got Andrew? No? I don't. Oh, wait a minute. I've done something wrong here. You know how you just know when you've done something? I know what I've done wrong. Okay, now we're good. Yes, Andrew, that was me, not you. I realised that on the panel, for those who don't know, I've got this big panel that I'd put all Steve Austin's settings on instead of my own. His name is just below mine, and I'm thinking, why is everything in the wrong place? And then I looked over. So, yeah, cracker start to the week there, Andrew.
1: Marvellous on Saturday.
0: Oh, talking about marvellous starts.
1: I thought I could hear you when I was watching Rock Quiz.
0: Me and 30,000 of my closest friends.
1: Yeah.
0: All well at the done. Gabba. Well, how was Rock Quiz, by the way?
1: Oh, magnificent. I tried to get onto the panel, but now they were talking about Brisbane rock and roll in the last decade, and I'm a little bit too old for that.
0: Oh, yes. Anything from the 70s and 80s, yep, I might have a chance, but probably not much after that. So it was good fun otherwise.
1: Oh, it was magnificent.
0: Excellent.
1: If they ever get this back, come this way, we've already decided we're going to take a big group in.
0: Ah, that sounds like fun.
1: Mm-hmm.
0: Good stuff. Now, first question tonight, Andrew, it's a hangover from Thursday night. In the nursery rhyme, Three Blind Mice, who cut off the tails of the mice?
1: The farmer's wife.
0: The farmer's wife did. Indeed. And for those who've forgotten the tune, I brought in my recorder with me, Andrew. You ready?
1: It is
0: the only instrument on which Three Blind Mice can be played with effect, I think. Here we go. And I'm not going to do the rest because I've forgotten how it goes. Okay, so that's Three Blind Mice, and I hope everyone enjoyed that trip back to their primary school years.
1: Well done.
0: Yeah, it was a cheap instrument and also terrible. Have you ever heard me tell the story of my grade six class doing Pirates of Penzance? Oh, no, it was HMS Pinafore. HMS Pinafore with a recorder orchestra.
1: Oh, God.
0: How much would you have to love your child to turn up to that?
1: You also have to love Gilbert and Sullivan.
0: Look, it can have moments of brilliance, Gilbert and Sullivan, but dodgy nowadays.
1: Yeah.
0: All righty, so that's question one. We're on to question two. The Pope, Leo the 14th, was born on this day in 1955 in Chicago. True or false, Andrew? When he was a child, he would play act the mass at home with his older brothers.
1: Oh, God.
0: I know. Pope Leo, when he was a kid, was he play acting the mass at home with his older brothers?
1: I'm going to say false. He would have got his faith in later.
0: No, he was a religious devotee from a very young age. His brothers went, yeah, he did.
1: Oh, poor bastard.
0: Can you imagine, like, if my younger brother had come to me and said, hey, do you want to play act mass? I'd have gone, no. No, I don't, you weirdo.
1: I went to RC school and tried to rope me in as a altar boy.
0: Ah, you weren't up for that, Andrew?
1: No.
0: No.
1: Not really.
0: All right, well, Andrew, I think you already have a fridge magnet of the new one.
1: I do. I don't need another one. Give it to the next person.
0: Okay, shall do. You have a great night.
1: Thank you very much, Carol. Good night.
0: There's Andrew and Rascal. So we're going to go to Tom in Townsville. Hey, Tom.
2: G'day.
0: Now, Tom, I do believe you're a first-time caller.
2: Yes, I am.
0: Now, do you know what happens with first-time callers on this show?
2: No.
0: It's nothing painful, I swear. We play you a first-time caller fanfare to welcome you to Smart

0: Thanks very much.
1: You're very welcome. You're very welcome. It makes you feel special, doesn't it?
0: Oh, yes.
1: It's quite the fanfare. We keep saying everyone who gets it now wants it whenever they enter a room. Hello, I have arrived. We're up to question three, Tom. And you probably rang for the three blind mice question, didn't you?
0: Yeah.
1: Yeah. Well, look, I think this one will be okay. It's a bit of, it's a what am I, but it's a where am I. Okie doke. So I'll give you a heap of clues and then you tell me where we are.
0: Okay.
1: Okay. I'm located south of the equator in the Indian Ocean. I'm an island that is visited by tourists from around the world, but especially Australians. My people are largely Hindu and my cultural centre is the village of Ubud. My currency is the rupee and I'm part of Indonesia. Where am I? Where do Aussies like to go on holidays?
0: Bali.
1: Bali! That's it. Is indeed. Have you ever been to Bali?
0: No.
1: It's actually lovely. It's really, it's very, very pretty. I mean, there are parts of it that are obviously uber touristy, but the north of the island less touristy than the south.
0: Okay.
1: And it doesn't take you long to get there. So if you're ever thinking of going, it's a very beautiful place. Question four. Tom, what is the most popular board game in the world? A game that's played with a board. What is the most popular board game in the world? What's going through your mind? Talk it out with me.
0: The first thing that springs to mind would be Monopoly.
1: Monopoly would be an interesting first guess. Would you like a clue? We like to give clues on Smart Casual.
0: I'll have a clue, yeah.
1: Becoming a grand master of this game takes a lot of time and skill.
0: Oh, yeah, righto. Chess.
1: It is chess. Indeed. Because it does, is played with a board, but you kind of forget that with chess, don't you?
0: Yeah.
1: Indeed. And when we say, oh, I've got a whole heap of board games at home, you don't think chess. You're not taking that to a party, are you?
0: No.
1: With all your mates, we're all going to sit here and play chess. Okay. Well, it's a certain type of party, isn't it? And I was never invited because I probably wasn't smart enough. Question.
0: It'd be confusing with a couple of ales, wouldn't it?
1: Yeah. Yeah, are we at checkmate? I've got no idea. All right, the national, we're on question five. Tom from Townsville, first-time caller, is here. The national anthem of which country is based on a poem that has 158 verses? I can give you three options. Is it A, Greece, B, Germany, or C, Guatemala? This country has an anthem's based on a poem. It has 158 verses. They usually only sing the first two. But is it Greece, Germany, or Guatemala?
0: No idea whatsoever. Greece.
1: Greece is correct. I'm just about to hear all 158 verses. So sit back and relax. There we go. It was indeed Greece. Hymn to Liberty by Dionysius Solomos in 1823. 158 verses. Goodness, that's an epic poem, isn't it?
0: That's an epic, all right.
1: Yeah. Question six, Tom in Townsville. How is Townsville, by the way? You got some good weather?
0: Yeah, brilliant at the moment. Yes.
1: Mm-hmm.
0: Yeah.
1: Excellent.
0: Yeah.
1: Much going on? Is it festival time of year yet?
0: No, not really, no. Mm-hmm. It's all pretty quiet at the moment, yeah.
1: Okay. You've had the V8s, haven't you? That was earlier.
0: The V8s are earlier. The Cowboys got knocked over.
1: Yeah.
0: That's gone. So, yeah, all's quiet.
1: all's quiet on the northern front.
0: Yes.
1: All right. Question six. Tom, which English singer born on this day in 1983 released two albums before they died called Frank and Back to Black?

0: I can tell you it's a woman.
1: It's a woman.
0: Which English singer, born on this day in 1983, released two albums before she died called Frank and Back to Black? Got any names springing to mind?
1: Seems a bit, maybe, what's her name? Amy Whitehouse or what? What's her name?
0: Oh, you're close. Amy something house. Have another crack. White is close, but no.
1: Yeah.
0: Starts with a wobble U. Are you going to get there, Tom?
1: Wheelhouse.
0: Oh, no. No. Oh, that was your fanfare again. You don't need that. Unfortunately, that's not it. But, Tom, you've played brilliantly. Thank you.
1: Thanks, eh?
0: There we go. Tom in Townsville, first-time caller. Scotty at Leyburn. Scotty, hello.
2: How you going, Kel?
0: Good. How was your weekend?
2: Yes, very, very entertaining. Mm-hmm. No, it wasn't at all. But can I ask you a question, please?
0: Yeah, go ahead.
2: Have you been to Bali?
0: Yes, I have. Many times. I loved Bali.
2: Who sung Been There, Done That, I've Been to Bali Too?
0: I've been to Bali too. It was, I want to say, it was Red Gum.
2: You can get a beastie, fridge magnet if you get this right.
0: Is it Red Gum?
2: Yes, ma'am.
0: Thank you.
2: Oh, okay.
0: And now I hear you got your Eka show bags finally.
2: Yes, ma'am. I've got my climate change calendar. I've got my colouring in pencils.
0: Excellent.
2: I've got my poo tickets.
0: Yep, they're pretty cool, aren't they? Yeah, you can go around town defacing everything with those.
2: Oh,
0: just whack it wherever you're unhappy.
2: Not miss.
0: They'd know in Leyburn, wouldn't they? There, Scotty's been here again. That's it. Now, is your radio on in the background? We might need to get you to turn it down.
2: No.
0: Because I can hear me 10 seconds later. It's really weird.
2: Yeah, and I don't know what's going on there.
0: Okay.
2: Now, I can hear something in the background too, but it isn't me.
0: Oh, okay. That's weird then. All right, we will do our best. All right, Scotty. Oh, it's gone. That's good. All right. It's not Amy Whitehouse or Amy Wheelhouse. Which English singer born on this day in 1983 released two albums before she died called Frank and Back to Black?
2: That would be Mrs. Amy Winehouse. She still looks like, remember, Amy Winehouse.
0: Yes. Baby go to rehab. I said no, no, no. Here we go.
2: Remember Alan Married with Children?
0: Yes.
2: You look like a skinny, blackhead version of Peg Bundy.
0: She did a bit. I'll pay that.
2: Yeah. But Peg's going all right. Poor Amy. God rest her soul.
0: Yes, she did. Now that you mention it, yes, she did. Now, tonight's banger or clanger, Scotty. One more time, got me feeling so free. We're going to celebrate and dance so free. It's Daft Punk, One More Time. Are you going to banger? Are you going to clanger?
2: It is the most putrid song of it. they do have enough names. They do have a good song.
0: What's a good one? That's not it.
2: No.
0: Okay, we're not paying that one. Scotty's not paying that one. But Queensland, you might agree, you might disagree. Get on the phone and tell us what you think. 0467922612 is the text number. Text B for banger, C for clanger. And at the moment, clanger's winning.
2: I didn't mean to come in so heavy.
0: No, it's okay.
2: But
0: banger or clanger's
2: all punk. I've never met a smart one.
0: Question 7, you're on fire tonight, Scotty.
2: Oh, sorry.

0: Scotty, until recently, dragonflies were thought to be the world's fastest flying insects. However, another insect has been clocked going 145 kilometres an hour, which beats the old dragonfly substantially. Was it A, a hawk moth, B, a horse fly, or C, a monarch butterfly?
1: This will be, and I'll tell you what, I reckon I know this.
0: Mm-hmm.
1: I don't really.
0: Right.
1: What was the question?
0: Dragonflies were fast, but then they clocked another insect going 145 k's an hour. Was it a hawk moth, a horse fly, or a monarch butterfly? A, B, or C, Scotty? Which one?
1: Go on the butterfly, I think.
0: Go on the monarch butterfly?
1: Yeah.
0: No.
1: I knew I was wrong, but I am the resident Monday idiot that gets
0: questions. No, you're not.
1: I am. I love you, Kat.
0: Oh, I love you too, Scotty. You have a good night and you ring me during the week.
1: Yeah.
0: Don't be my resident idiot just on a Monday.
1: Yeah, man. Thank you for your great racing company.
0: Scotty at Leyburn tonight on ABC Radio across Queensland. Juliet Mount Garnet reckons the poo stickers could go on car windows in car parks. Yes, when somebody's like parked in a disabled spot and they haven't got one of the little thingos that you're supposed to have. Yep. All right, so it's not a monarch butterfly. So Ian at Gatton might know. Ian, hello.
2: Hi, how you going?
0: Good. Ian, I do believe that you are a first-time caller as well for Smart Casual.
2: That's right.
0: Here we go. You get the fanfare as well. Are you ready?
2: I'm ready.
0: Here we go. Ah, yes. Welcome to Smart Casual, Ian.
2: Thank you.
0: You're welcome. And Daft Punk, one more time. You bangering, you clangering?
2: No, it's not.
0: Okay, clangering that one?
2: Not my style.
0: All right, we are dead even now on banger or clanger for that one. Okay. So, Ian, until recently, dragonflies were thought to be the world's fastest flying insect. However, there was another insect recently clocked at 145 k's. Was it a hawk moth or a horsefly? Which one do you reckon? This will be a guess for most of us.
2: But the moth could be right, but I've seen horse flies and you can't smack them when they're biting you.
0: They get away fast, don't they?
2: They're fast. I'll go horsefly.
0: Horsefly is correct. 145 k's.
2: They're too quick to swat you when they're born.
0: Yeah. They're like, go on. I'm watching you with my 600 eyes. I'm on to you. Exactly. Okay. Question 8. Do you like a movie, Ian?
2: My wife loves watching movies, but yeah, I'm away at the moment from home, so she won't be able to help.
0: Okay. Oh, that's probably a bit of a bugger. Here we go. Patrick Swayze died on this day in 2009 from pancreatic cancer, which is a bit sad because he seemed like a good bloke. In which of his movies did he play a charismatic surfer / bank robber called Bodie?
2: Oh, dear.
0: The movie had, I'll give you some clues, Keanu Reeves also was in this movie, and the bank robbers were called the ex-presidents. And Keanu played I can't remember, it was FBI or CIA. I think it was a CIA agent tasked with finding out who these bank robbers were. And there was a lot of surfing as well.
2: No, I don't think I've seen this, but anyway, I'll just say The President's Men.
0: Unfortunately, that's not it. But it's been fun having a chat, Ian. Make sure you call us again.
2: Thank you. Bye.
0: Ian at Gatton tonight. Nicole's at Manly. Evening, Nicole.
3: Good evening.
0: All right, Nicole. Patrick Swayze was in this movie about a charismatic surfer and bank robber called Bodie. That was his character. What was the name of this film?

0: Point Break.
1: It was Point Break.
2: Yes.
1: I was thinking to myself, I bet women know the answer to this question. That's it. I know every Patrick Swayze movie ever made and the order in which they were made.
0: Indeed.
1: Now, speaking of Point Break, true or false, the last scene of the movie was set at Bell's Beach in Victoria and was filmed there as well. Is that true or is it false?
0: I'm going to go true.
1: It was false. You know what? I looked this up, Nicole, because I was convinced it was as well.
0: I thought it was,
1: Yeah, but no, it's a bit of a movie myth. It was set there, but it was filmed at Indian Beach in Oregon. I didn't even know Oregon had beaches. I thought Oregon was somewhere in the middle of America.
0: Yeah. Oh, wow.
1: Would you have had Oregon with beaches?
0: No.
1: I have no idea where Oregon is, obviously.
0: I'm looking that up now.
1: Yes. That's what I was told. It was filmed at Indian Beach. I looked it up. I looked it up twice because I thought that can't be right. But it is.
0: Oh, there you go.
1: That's it.
0: So that may come in handy on a trivia night because that'd trip a lot of people up.
1: It really would. Like you and probably me if I'd had it as a trivia question.
0: Yeah, you'd sit there smugly and go, I know it.
1: Yeah. And they'd be like, no, that's not fair. Nicole, you've been a delight. Thank you.
0: Awesome. Thank you so much, Kelly.
1: There we go. So no winner tonight on the quiz. Smart Casual, we'll be back tomorrow night with another set of questions. I don't know why I played that. We wanted this. Bit of the Swingers taking us up to 8 o'clock. Then Rolly Sussex, a very special guest, and the language of fashion.

0: Swingers Can the Beat on 612 ABC Brisbane and the ABC across Queensland. That's Smart Casual for tonight. Rolly Sussex, a very special guest. And the English language, how is it affected by other languages when it comes to fashion?
1: He's taught me a lot of very valuable lessons.
2: Bringing us together.
1: Like, never give up. There is always a finish to the days that we've been having. And yeah, I think that's probably the most valuable lesson that I've taken away.
2: ABC North Queensland.
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4: ABC News, good evening. I'm William Howard Evans. Australia's migration system and national identity will be put under the spotlight tonight in the ABC's latest national forum. Kaveh Akbari has more.
5: David Spears will host the discussion, bringing together political figures, experts and advocates from across the country. The first panel includes former Deputy Prime Minister John Anderson, former Immigration Department Deputy Secretary Abul Rizvi, journalist and author George Megalogenis, and refugee advocate and lawyer Nyadol Nyuon. They'll be followed by Multicultural Affairs Minister Anne Ali, Shadow Minister Andrew Hastie, and One Nation Treasury spokesman Barnaby Joyce. The forum will ask whether Australia's migration system is still working and what kind of national identity the country wants to shape from here.
4: Energy Minister Chris Bowen says he's confident in his appointment of former Liberal Party leader Susan Lee to the board of the Snowy Hydro Power Project. Labor announced her appointment to the board earlier today, 7 months after she quit politics. She will help oversee Snowy 2.0, a renewable energy project which is billions of dollars over budget and years late. Mr. Bowen has told 7:30 Ms. Lee has been selected on her merit.
6: Susan's a former Environment Minister and Water Minister. At one point, Snowy 2.0 was in her electorate. She knows the program very well. I saw an Australian wanting to serve her country. I had the view that she could play that role. When I see an Australian of talent and ability, I'll put them to work.
4: A warning, this next story may be distressing for some listeners. An Australian man and his two young children have been found dead in a home in Bali in what police say appears to be a murder-suicide. Indonesia correspondent Tim Swanston has more.
7: What we understand is that neighbours found the bodies of 56-year-old Australian Damien John Shaw, along with his 6-year-old son and 4-year-old daughter, who are both Australian Indonesian nationals. They found them inside the family home at Kuta on Sunday morning. Bali Provincial Police have said that neighbours were called by the man's wife and the children's mother to check in on the family. Now, police have taken the three bodies to a hospital in Denpasar, where it's likely that they'll conduct autopsies to confirm the causes of death.
4: If you or someone you know needs someone to talk to, call Lifeline on 13 11 14. A South Australian mining contractor says it's aiming to hire Whyalla Steelworks employees for its green cement operation at Port Augusta. The state government has today declared efforts to repair the steelworks blast furnace have failed and about 500 people will lose their jobs as a result. Premier Peter Malinauskas says the government wants to ensure the workers don't leave the region for when the site is sold and eventually reopens at full capacity. Hallett Group CEO Kane Salisbury says the company is aiming to take on up to 20 people initially and 50 more down the track.
8: The skills that are on tap at Whyalla, they're going to be highly applicable. Those trade skills, those operator-maintainer skills, even the operators for heavy mobile equipment and so on, are going to be in high demand for our projects.
4: Western Australia's opposition is calling on the state government to review its shark mitigation strategy. A man was bitten by a shark off the Midwest city of Geraldton this morning. He's been taken to hospital in a serious but stable condition. The member for Geraldton, Kiralee Waugh, says it's unclear whether the shark mitigation strategy is effective.
9: We know millions of dollars is being poured into this mitigation strategy, but it simply is not good enough to stand there and say we have this strategy, but not knowing if it actually works.
4: To sport now, both Fremantle and Sydney are claiming underdog status with a spot in the AFL decider up for grabs after Friday night's preliminary final at the SCG. Despite Sydney's home advantage, the Dockers are set to start as favourites against a Swan side missing a host of stars. Fremantle vice-captain Caleb Sarong says Sydney's comprehensive victory over reigning premier Brisbane has the Dockers on high alert.
10: You look at that qualifying final game and how well they played. You can't help but think they're as good a side, if not a better side, the way they're playing at the moment. The last two games have been incredible, so that's as far as we'll look.
4: And an Australian woman has been given permission to carry on competing in a High Rock sporting event after defecating herself during the event. The athlete was participating in the indoor fitness race in Beijing when she suffered a bout of fecal incontinence. Debate has erupted on Chinese social media about the competition's health and safety standards, as well as athlete responsibility. ABC News.
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1: A very special word in your ear tonight. Not only is Professor Rolly Sussex here, but fashion designer and senior lecturer in fashion, Dr. Tim Lindgren, is here as well. We're going to be talking about the language of fashion, get some fabulous stories for you as well. So if you would like to throw in tonight, you know the text number 0467922612. So throw in a question or two if you would like. And tonight's song on the chopping block for Banger or Clanger is Daft Punk. And One More Time.
2: One more time. I've been feeling so free. We're gonna celebrate. Celebrate and dance so free. One more time.
1: This one has a bit of a mixed response from you. More mixed than usual. Travis says, that's a big fat banger tonight, Kel. Brings back the memories from the club days. Bronnie in Capera says, absolute banger. But Lindy Lou says, clanger without a doubt. And David Kingscliff, it's a clanger all the way home, please. So get your vote in, because if you want to save that song, you need to put B for banger and send it to 0467922612. If you loathe it, then that's a C for clanger for you, and that's 0467922612 as well.
0: ABC's Word Wizard, the Lord of Language, Professor Rolly Sussex with A Word in Your Ear.
1: And look, as the Kinks once said,
2: and when he pulls his frilly nylon and is raked up tight, he feels a dedicated follower of fashion.
1: Indeed, Rolly Sussex, you'd remember that one.
3: Oh, yeah.
1: Now, when it comes to language, what does fashion tell us about modern English? Joining you as he does every Monday night, Professor Rolly is here, and a very special guest, commercial fashion designer, senior lecturer in fashion at Queensland University of Technology, Dr. Tim Lindgren. Hello.
4: Hi, Kelly. Hi, Rolly.
3: Hi there.
1: Now, Rolly, you particularly wanted to look at fashion,
3: yes,
1: as and language and what it tells us about fashion now.
3: This picks up things we've been doing over the last couple of months. We talked about Italian and its enormous domination in music.
1: Mm.
3: And then we did French and cooking. And, of course, the French have grabbed all the main ground.
1: They really have.
3: There's not a lot left for anybody
1: it's
3: else.
1: It's almost greedy.
3: And then I thought, hang on, fashion is interesting because the French, I thought, had a significant presence. It turns out they've got a massive presence as well.
1: Mm-hmm.
3: But fashion is interesting because clothes words tell us something about where English was looking. For example, skirt and shirt are the same word, borrowed twice, because skirt comes from Scandinavia, and the Danelaw, the Viking raiders, came to England well before 1066 and left all sorts of words there. And in addition, they brought skirt, and the English borrowed it and made it into shirt, and then they borrowed it again. So we've got two words as a result of one, with a little bit of history in between. Other things, Italian, pantalone, and so on.
1: Mm-hmm.
3: Persian gives us pajamas. All right. Hindi and Urdu gives us kammerbund, which I rather like, actually. Love wearing a kammerbund. I suppose Turkish gives you a turban, but there's an awful lot more there, with the French lurking in the shadows waiting to leap forth.
1: So depending where a garment may have started its life as part of fashion, that gives you an indication of where that what word might have become associated with it then.
3: Because, look, you borrow things and you borrow words because you admire them.
1: Mm.
3: And French cooking was so prestigious. If you didn't have a French chef, you know, you really weren't in the business at all. And so with garments, you know, we looked to France, and the French said, "Oh right, well we will bestow upon you a garment and a word," as they did. And so there's a whole heap about them. And Tim, where do we start with French?
4: Well, I think with the French, you're thinking really about control. I think, you know, Paris back in the day was really a centre of industrialisation. So Paris as a fashion capital is entirely manufactured, as, you know, the fashion capitals of Milan and New York and so on.
3: And when you say industrialisation and production and so on, this was roughly when?
4: Post-industrialisation, so the sewing machine,

0: commercial sewing machine was really brought into practice around about the 1860s. A singer invented the sewing machine, the commercial sewing machine.
1: Yes.
0: And that meant that people could take a little time away from looking after their garments, and it created what we know as the leisure class.
1: Ooh, this is interesting. So before that, people had to spend a huge amount of time sewing.
0: Prior to that, most men owned a shirt and they sent their collars and cuffs out to be starched.
2: Okay, so the shirt remained and it was only the parts that you could see that...
0: Well, you sent them out to be cleaned because they were the parts that wore out.
1: I went to a school which had detachable starched collars and they were dreadfully uncomfortable as well.
2: Goodness, I had a very unkind thought then, Rolly. My thought was, gosh, you're old, Rolly. Really? I didn't even know these things existed.
1: This was in New Zealand and crash college, yes. All sorts of words. I mean, dress is from French, you know. Robe and gown and coat and cape and blouse and chemise and camisole. Standard sorts of words which form part of the basic vocabulary of getting dressed.
2: Mm.
1: Both undergarments and overgarments. Undergarments?
0: Sure. And I think if you get into the textiles, and I spoke to you earlier about the visual language of fashion. So if you think about black and white and some of the designers that use those colours, and you think about a French tweed boucle,
1: yeah,
0: what does that mean?
2: What does that mean?
0: It means curly. It means bumpy and curly, which is the Chanel tweed.
2: Mm-hmm.
1: Ah. All right. These are making links in my head which hadn't been there before. And by the way, Velcro is somewhat related. Velcro is velour, crochet, which is hooked velour, or hooked velvet.
0: That's right, and that came from a biological discovery.
1: No.
0: So someone saw how a plant was using...
1: hooks to hook itself onto your...
0: Hooks to anchor itself, I think. Someone will correct me there, but that's what I perceive it to be.
1: Okay. Right, so these things are woven deep into our vocabulary in all sorts of ways.
2: They are.
1: And denim is...
0: a little controversy around... The serge denim or denim.
1: Yeah.
0: I mean, there is some thought that it came from Genoa, so jeans, Genoa, and it was sailcloth used to make sails, a very heavy cotton that was waterproofed. So there's before it became, you know, the clothing of the gold miners in San Francisco or from San Francisco under the banner of Levi's, it had these three versions of three places that it might have come from.
1: Three?
0: Serge de Nîmes. Yeah. Did it come from Nîmes in France?
1: Yes.
0: Was it from Genoa? Was it sailcloth from
1: jeans? Yes.
0: From jeans. And another one that people talk about. Which is, where did cotton come from originally? Where was cotton originally grown?
2: I would have thought...
0: Denim is pure cotton.
2: Mm. I would have thought India, but that might be very wrong.
0: Well,
2: where did it come from?
0: You can go right back to Egypt.
2: Oh, okay.
1: Ah, okay. And we're now talking thousands of years.
2: Mm. Was it always seen as a working class texture?
0: Absolutely. I mean, denim was cotton was very, very cheap to produce, very easy to weave. And obviously now it's a premium product in some areas, but it was always a canvas of sorts, a canvas duck, if you like. The Americans call it canvas duck, which is a bobbly kind of weave. But denim is a twill. It's a woven fabric that has a diagonal stripe across it, which is, when you look at your jeans tonight, you'll realise that they are striped across the grain.
2: I was reading recently that muslin was a fabric for the very rich when it first was
0: woven. It might have
2: been
0: very, very much before it became a fabric for the masses.
2: Yeah.
0: That would come from, you know, the very early stages of industrialisation when woven fabrics were only available to the rich.
1: Mm. I can remember, too. This is the industrialisation thing reminded me of the Jacquard loom.
0: Yes.
1: This is the first computer. Well, sort of computer. How did it work? It had cards or something, didn't it? You put it into the machine.
0: I'm not sure about the Jacquard loom, but it makes me think of the Japanese denim, going back to denim, and the Toyota looms. So not Toyota, but Toyota looms that make denim. Denim's usually made 150 centimetres wide, so out of

0: out of about 1.2, 1.3 metres, you can get a pair of jeans. But Japanese denim, which is premium denim, it's indigo dyed and has a selvage, which are the white strips down the side, is a premium denim.
1: Well, I just wanted to ask you about that. Our special guest tonight on A Word in Your Ear, of course, Professor Rolly Sussex is here, but Dr. Tim Lindgren, senior lecturer in fashion himself, a commercial fashion designer, here as well to talk about the language of fashion. You had a workroom in Shanghai, studied Chinese fashion designers. I mean, was their use of language to describe what they were working with and the types of designs they had, were they different from Western designs and Western language?
0: No. Look, Chinese designers in Shanghai at the time that I was working there were very focused on how they worked in the West.
1: Mm.
0: A lot of Chinese designers went to study in Canada in particular, but certainly tried to get into Australia or the States or into the UK. And they wanted to bring that back into that knowledge back into China. But it was not so much to create the same products. It was to use a Chinese aesthetic in the creation of a national product, which was the mandate under the president at the time, President Xi Jinping.
1: Was the language that they used then to sell those items different, or were they Chinese words to describe the whatever it was in France or in Australia?
0: No, the language is the same because their customer was ultimately or eventually usually the a Western customer from an export point of view. Mm. But China's a vast place. I mean, if you think about a garment in southern China, Guangzhou, Hong Kong, that we know as a Cheongsam, in China, as you move north up toward Mongolia, it's a Qipao. And it changes its name according to the language. Mm-hmm. Same garment, but
1: different name.
0: Just a different cultural identity.
2: Yeah. Cheongsam, is that like the Vietnamese áo dài, which is also a sort of dress thing spread up to the waist?
0: It is. And again, it's an adaptation of Western products, or Western garments.
2: Really?
0: Exactly.
1: I would not have thought that.
0: Traditional Chinese ladies did not wear those garments. But Shanghai at the time, in the 20s and 30s, when Paris was roaring, was known as the Paris of the Orient.
2: Wow.
1: Hmm.
0: So it was the conduit of everything exotic to places like France.
2: Mm-hmm. Are there any Chinese garments that have given us a garment and a name as well? I you can think of a kimono in Japanese and so on.
1: But we don't really wear them. They are more seen as, aren't they, as traditional Japanese dress. It's...
0: Well, yeah, a kimono is a very traditional dress. I have a kimono at home.
1: Is it comfy?
0: It's a wedding kimono.
1: Oh, a wedding kimono, nice.
2: Wow.
0: As a present. And it's ornately embroidered and very much a ceremonial product. The Chinese were very much a utilitarian kind of group of designers, if you like. I mean, even during the revolution, the Mao revolution, there was an idea of fashion happening.
1: Mm.
0: So when the Cultural Revolution ripped apart Chinese society and reallocated possessions and property and so on and put everyone into the Mao suit, the blue or the grey or the green, the khaki, the Chinese women still had a fashion thing happening. They were still popping their little handkerchief in their pockets in a certain way to indicate a certain belief system or a certain group that they belonged to.
2: Wow.
1: And fashion's always been like that, though, hasn't it? A way of showing where you might have stood. Queen Elizabeth II, for example, had her brooches.
0: Yes. Fashion's the language of tribes.
2: Yes. Going back to Cairo, I vaguely remember that fustian is named after a suburb of Cairo. I think it was a really rough sort of thing. And grogram was actually made from silk and wool and other stuff and.
0: So you might be thinking of grosgrain, which is a large grove.
2: Grosgrain is the French word for
0: grain, yes. And I was thinking earlier as you recited your list of the jodhpur.
2: Oh, yes.
0: Which is an Indian
2: word. And bandanas and dungarees. Dungarees is another Indian one.
0: Espadrille.
2: Ah, yes.
0: Espadrille is a shoe made from the woven rope of a grass plant.
2: That's right. I have worn them in France.
0: And you mentioned pantaloon or pantaloons.
2: Yes.

0: If you've been around for a while, you might refer to your underpants as your Reg Grundies.
1: That's true. Right,
2: yeah. Again, plural.
1: Yes.
0: But originally, when you say a pair of pants or a pair of underpants, it's because those garments were made as two separate leg coverings.
2: Ah, so there was a design for the grammar.
0: It was very, very convenient. Very convenient.
2: Yeah. You had two bits which met in the middle.
0: Correct. And you could unfasten them.
2: So you could put on a left leg without a right leg.
0: Queen Victoria is famous for her very, very large undergarments.
2: Oh.
0: That separate in the middle.
2: Okay. By the way, pants in French are singular. Un pantalon. Mm. So it is said that in French, pants are singular at the top and plural at the bottom.
1: Excellent.
2: The plural in Russian, brioki. Lots of countries that I know have in Europe have plural trousers. Bra, on the other hand, is supposed to come from brassiere, which the Americans say is brassiere, which actually is the French word for a bodice.
1: Yes, somebody was asking who designed the bra.
2: Oh, I wouldn't know.
1: Well, there's a very funny Bette Midler song about that, but I don't know. Tim?
0: I was thinking about that earlier. The original bra, and I was speaking to my students the other day about this in class, the original bra was two handkerchiefs tied together.
1: Oh.
0: That was the original incarnation of the first bra as a support mechanism.
1: How long ago was that?
0: I think we're going back to the 20s or 30s, perhaps mm-hmm. maybe prior to that, because you had the chest-binding movement of the suffragettes mm-hmm. happening at during that particular time. And really these things happened on either side of the Great War, 1914 to 18, and then in between, 30s and 40s became, well, late 30s to 39 became, you know, the Shanghai of the East and Paris as the great, you know, fashion capital. With Chanel and those people arising. And then it all changed after 45. Dior came in with the new look.
1: And that was a very, very svelte look, was it? Chanel? It was very tailored.
0: Chanel used fabrics that were available to her because they were cheap, jerseys and knit fabrics that were typically not used for clothing. But that dictated her look. It's how Gabrielle Chanel created her particular aesthetic. The rationing of the wars created this huge demand after World War II. And when Dior kicked in with the new look in, I think, about 54 or thereabouts, it was sumptuous, luxurious, and Parisian.
2: Ah, beautiful. What English words are there in the vocabulary of clothing? I mean, there's a whole lot of military stuff that I can think of, like a Wellington boot.
0: Well, the Burberry trench coat. The Burberry trench is from the war.
2: Mm-hmm. Huh?
0: But you mentioned, you know, the versions of skirt. I'm thinking of skort.
1: Yes.
0: The skort that appeared in the 80s. Yeah. Some enterprising designer combined the two.
2: Oh, we got a third time.
0: Okay, right.
2: Yeah, and there were things like raglan sleeves. That was Lord Raglan. Sandwiches, for that matter. That was Lord Sandwich as well. No, sorry, the Earl of Sandwich.
0: The Earl of Sandwich.
2: Earl of Sandwich, yes.
0: Raglan sleeve is a particular cut of sleeve. It's a particular pattern piece, a technical piece.
2: Which, the way it comes at the top.
0: And in fact, the iconic Australian brand Bonds, still in its repertoire of classics that you can buy, has the raglan sleeve T-shirt.
2: Okay. What's the difference between a jersey and a Guernsey?
0: Well, a Guernsey is a garment and a jersey is a fabric.
2: Ah, except that some people wear jerseys and call them...
0: Well, a jersey is probably derived from the word, from the fabric jersey, the textile. Mm.
2: And a Guernsey is what you wear in AFL, often without sleeves.
1: Yes, or then it's just a jumper.
2: Only football thing to do it. Panama comes from... Actually, it's not from Panama, it's from Ecuador originally. Yeah. Bowler was a man, wasn't he?
0: I think it was a Lord Bowler.
2: I think so.
0: I think it was, with the bowler hat.
2: So people like leaving their name on clothing if they can in passing, you know. This was my design.
0: Well, I mean, the really good one is the tuxedo, which is the American version of the English dinner suit.
2: Come on.
0: And apparently a group of Englishmen went to a town called Tuxedo in America and wore their dinner suits, and the Americans liked it so much that they called them tuxedos from there on.
2: What do you know?
0: So when you were buying a tuxedo or a dinner suit,
2: yes,
0: you're buying effectively the same thing.
1: Yes.
2: Called a tux
1: tuxedo.

0: Americans, it's like yes.
1: A question here from Tamika, wondering what the origin of the word cap is, as in a baseball cap. Ooh. There would have been caps prior to that. You know, Peaky Blinders, they had their caps. Yeah. There would have been.
2: Yes, there's got to be some etymological
3: history to that particular word.
2: It's a covering for the head, covering of some sort.
3: Of various sorts, more men than women, possibly.
2: I think a cap is more utilitarian. I do remember a time in Australia when people did not wear baseball caps. It's very much an American invention. It is.
1: Yes.
2: Yeah. It's not with the peak at the front.
3: Mm. Oh, plus fours.
2: Yes.
3: Plus
2: that's
3: four.
2: That's an English athletic garment for the lower half.
3: That's right.
2: Made of tweed, of course.
3: Oh, really?
2: Yes.
3: Okay. Tweed. Which is another material from a place.
2: Well, it makes me think about knickerbockers.
3: Go on.
2: And then the word knickers.
1: Yes.
2: Knickerbockers came from the Dutch.
3: Yes.
2: And were uptaken in America, i.e. the New York Knicks, because of the baseball pants. Knickerbockers.
3: Yes. Okay. Unlike bloomers.
2: Bloomers are an invention from the Turkish and came to their fore because they were promoted by a lady called Amelia Bloomer in her magazine.
3: Ah.
2: So she didn't invent them, but she promoted them in her magazine.
1: And got her name attached to them.
2: Exactly.
1: Well, so what were they before they were bloomers?
2: They were just a voluminous undergarment.
1: Okay.
2: And speaking of undergarments, the people out there wearing T-shirts, they probably don't realise they're wearing their underwear. The T-shirt was originally an undergarment developed for the American military for their PE.
3: Yeah. Okay.
2: It was never designed to be an outergarment.
3: And called also a sweatshirt in America.
2: Exactly why it was an undergarment.
3: Yeah.
1: So was it designed to keep the formal part of the shirt, the formal shirt, free of sweat or grime?
2: Originally it was designed simply to absorb sweat in a gym for the military people doing their exercises. It then became an undergarment for people in civilians because all military garments make their way through surplus into the civilian supply. Mm. And it then became, because it was so cheap to produce, a logoed garment because people could put a particular brand on the front of it and give it away for virtually nothing to promote their product.
3: When did we start doing that?
2: Well, we're talking about the beginning of mass consumption.
3: Yeah, go on.
2: Mainly with the big beer brands and the big soft drink brands as they emerged.
3: They were put on clothes?
2: The brands were put on clothes to promote them.
3: Okay.
2: I don't know if anyone remembers going to school and the yo-yo guys would come around and give you free yo-yos.
1: Yes.
3: Barely, yes.
2: That was the same thing. Yo-yos were cheap to give away, so was a T-shirt.
3: Huh. Mm. Okay. I've got one that is slightly odd. The word cravat is French, but
2: I don't know the origin of it comes
3: from Croat, which is a Croatian person, because the Croatian soldiers used to wear a sort of kerchief thing around their necks.
2: Right.
3: And that was copied by French designers who gave their word to it, cravat.
2: Well, it makes sense. I think, again, it's designed from its utility function to keep your neck warm, to, you know, perhaps absorb sweat, all those sorts of things.
3: We tend to forget that these things had a utilitarian function.
2: Everything had a utility function. Fashion is simply the aesthetic veneer that tells us to continue to buy things that we don't necessarily need.
3: What a wonderful phrase.
1: It is, but I'm still on Tim's observation that fashion just tells you which tribe you belong to, and it does. You see somebody where if you're a goth, you dress a certain way. Mm-hmm. If you're in radio, you dress a certain way, most often jeans. You can often tell by the way somebody dresses which tribe they belong to.
2: I think it's really important to remember that fashion and music are absolutely intertwined. I mean, if you think about, and here's a little bit of potential heresy, the first boy band.
1: Mm-hmm. Which one are we going? Yes, right.
2: manufactured band created by Malcolm McLaren in London in the 70s, whose place of abode was Vivienne Westwood's shop in King's Road, who outfitted them.
3: Oh, really?
2: Exactly.
1: Okay, so they were designer punks.
2: Before the words paparazzi, another word, yeah, and designers, before any of that came in. I mean, it really, they were a reaction to Margaret Thatcher's kind of policies, but that was a manufactured thing again by Malcolm McLaren, who was a very good band promoter.
1: Yeah.
2: But the goths and that kind of music came in with the synths of the development of the synthesizer. And out of that came all the electronic music that has its own subculture,
1: yeah,
2: represented by clothing, because you can hear the music but you can't see it.
1: There are a lot of opinions coming through about the bra, can I just say, mostly from men too, which I find interesting. John Boy says Jean Paul Gaultier apparently designed the bra.
2: No, Jean Paul Gaultier did not design the bra.
1: He maybe Madonna's pointy one, but...
2: Well, I can tell you where he got it from.
1: Where did he get it from?
2: He got it from Howard Hughes, who designed Marilyn Monroe's bra.
1: Ah.
2: Howard Hughes was the great American industrialist.
1: Yes.
2: Who built... His great folly was the Spruce Goose, which was a wooden aeroplane.
1: Yes.
3: Oh, gosh.
1: Yes.
2: And then he didn't get the American contract for that. Mm. But Howard Hughes was a very famous filmmaker as well, and he famously designed the undergarments for his female starlets or stars.
3: Mm. Wow. Okay. You were talking before about fast fashion and slow fashion.
2: Yes.
3: Can you tell us, are we getting faster?
2: We are getting a lot faster. It used to be that we were simply in fashion and, again, on Vogue.
3: Mm.
2: So Vogue... The origin of the word Vogue is the wave of fashion.
3: Mm-hmm.
2: So if you're in Vogue, you're at the forefront of fashion. And that used to mean that we were anchored to the seasons of the world, to the seasons of the year. Fast fashion has moved beyond the seasons and moved us into this space of dislocation. And it means that we're not anchored to... The weather. We don't buy winter clothing when it's winter. In Queensland, we buy summer and winter, or wet and dry, if you're lucky.
1: Summer and colder summer.
2: Summer and colder, exactly right. Exactly right.
3: Yeah, that's nice. Yeah.
2: So we're, slow fashion is really about the contemplation of who we are as human beings and what we do with the clothing that we wear, because we really only need to wear one, two or three garments at a time. We don't need wardrobes full. And we can repair and recycle. Fast fashion is about disrupting that cycle and telling us that fast fashion is that moment that something subtly taps you on the shoulder and tells you that everything you've got is old and you need to go and buy something new.
3: Wow.
2: That's fast fashion. But unfortunately, we're moving beyond that into super fast fashion, and super fast fashion is driven by digital and social media. And ultimately, because of the lessons that have been learnt post-COVID through... efficient supply chains and through the controversy that we are faced with even today around AI and what that means, we're moving into single-use fashion.
1: So what, you wear something once and then you never wear it again?
2: Exactly.
1: Oh, wow. Goodness. That's going to turn the textile problem we already have.
3: Here comes.
1: That's going to blow that sky high.
2: Well, this is the great tension for an academic working in my field. How do we stop people buying stuff?
1: Yes, but sometimes generations just they react against what has gone before. That obviously doesn't seem to have happened here, where the next generation says...
3: Wait for the generation, did you?
1: Yeah, they're not saying, I'm not doing that, because sometimes they will say, well, I'm not using that phone, or I'm not going to do what you did, my parents, because you're old and you don't know anything. Instead, it seems it's now on a hyper trail rather than a reactive against trail.
2: And I think if I put the question to my students in the classroom... about these particular things, you'll find that they're very anti this kind of momentum.
1: Yeah.
2: And it comes down to the question you asked earlier, what tribe do you belong to?
1: Yes.
2: And very, very many of my students belong to those people that go shopping in Salvo's or the secondhand stores.
1: Mm-hmm.
2: They're not interested in any of this fast fashion or consumption, because they're focused on their own kind of aesthetic journey.
1: Yeah.
3: You've reminded me, years ago in London, I was buying a coat for the winter, as one did. And I put on this coat, and the man who was fitting it sort of looked at me and said, "Sir is a little upright."
2: Right.
1: Okay.
3: I'm not quite sure what I was meant to do, slouch.
2: He's telling you to suck your stomach in.
1: Oh, well, that was a very polite way of saying that, wasn't it?
2: Yeah.
1: Oh, remember that.
3: Wonderful. Yeah. This is a new world. I hadn't even imagined a lot of this stuff.
1: Yeah. It has been a fascinating conversation.
3: Yeah.
1: Thank you so much, Dr. Tim Lindgren, for coming in. And Tim Lindgren, commercial fashion designer, senior lecturer in fashion at Queensland University of Technology, and, of course, Professor Rolly Sussex. Thank you. Do you have a last word for us, Rolly?
3: Mark Twain, clothes make the man. Naked people have little or no influence on society.
0: Far out, the countryside looks terrific for this time of the year.
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1: Coming up, 2023, you might remember regional, remote parts of Queensland flooded, areas devastated. Look, it's nice to get some rain, nice to have the dams full, but there's a point at which, yeah, that's too much, you can stop now. And one of those areas that was affected was Burketown. It's a small community far northwest of the state, and their airport runway was basically washed away. They've been working on it. They have a new one. But we're going to hear about the process of rebuilding it, but also what they're planning to celebrate that airport runway reopening. It's a great story. Stay right where you are. Banger or clanger tonight. Daft Punk. Now, this is a song from the year 2000. Now, normally that means you go, no thank you, Kelly. Did you do that tonight? Let's find out. Now, if you did, I will drop a bomb on this song sometime through it. If you did not, we will hear the whole thing, and then we will hear the accordion of destiny. What did you decide, Queensland?
8: One!

0: one made a huge comeback. At one stage, Klanger was in front, and then it went sort of half and half. We were at 50-50, and in the end, it turned out around 60-65%, 35%. So I think a lot of millennials might have been texting in, going, oh, love that one. Remember the clubs? It is one of those generational songs. I've got a couple of people here going, turn it off, yuck, drop the bomb, please. But I think for those who were at the clubs listening to that song in 2000, it's like, yeah, that takes me back. So I honestly didn't think it would make it, to be fair. So there we go. Coming up shortly, we'll talk about the Burketown runway. First, though, the Olympics are watched by billions of people around the world. While we often focus on the spectacle and the sights, there's another ingredient that's just as important, and that's the soundtrack. And just like the athletes themselves, it's an important opportunity for local musicians to perform on the global stage. Lucas Cantor Santiago has spent more than 20 years helping score Olympic broadcasts for NBC in the US and says international audiences want to hear homegrown sounds. On a recent trip to Brizzy, he caught up with Sarah Howells to share what the Olympics could sound like.
1: I think for Australia, anticipating what is going to be missing when we go to look for this stuff, I would love to see more Indigenous artists and more Indigenous type music, and whether that be like traditional Indigenous music or just Indigenous artists making contemporary music. I think that's probably something we're going to be looking for a lot. And these are the kinds of things that we don't think, I'm thinking of it now because I'm here, but these are the things we don't think about until way closer to the Olympics. So this is just a heads up to start making more of that music now, because it will get used, and it should. And the other avenue is there is a lot of like Australian music that is appropriate for sport, and we're not great at knowing which acts are Australian. So maybe just some PR around that. I am embarrassed to admit, and I'm especially embarrassed to admit on a national radio broadcast, that I did not know that AC/DC was Australian until a few days ago. So, you know, in the US we claim acts that are Canadian sometimes, and you know, and there, but I think that there is a lot to be said about just doing a little bit of PR around what Australian music is. And we've got, you know, you got 6 years to figure it out.
2: And how is that music used in the Olympic broadcasts? Like, what is it used for, and how does it punctuate what the broadcast is?
1: So sports broadcasts is, at its core, you know, sports are important to nations and sports are important to individuals. But what sports are grown men and women playing games. And so we, on the broadcast side, need to make this seem and feel as important as it in fact is, because on its surface, it is just a trivial thing, but it means more to people than it seems, than the act would seem. And so my experience in sports television and the music that I've made for sports television is intense, dramatic music usually wins, because you're trying to heighten the drama of a moment or enhance the valence of a story, and music is a great tool for that. So I would say, like, big and bold music is the type that tends to get used in sports.
2: So having been in Brisbane for all of 4 days, how would you score the Brisbane 2032 Olympic and Paralympic Games?
1: So the first thing I would do is I would enroll the most accomplished and brilliant Indigenous person that I could find to help me. So that would be my first start. I'd figure out what the Indigenous... So I know it as a didgeridoo, but it has a different name here.
2: Yadaki.
1: Thank you. You know, we all know that instrument throughout the world. I'm sure there are other things, and I'd want to get familiar with that and really incorporate that into the musical landscape and have that really feature throughout the musical landscape. The second step I would take in scoring the Brisbane Olympics is I had a really wonderful time walking around this city. I spent my first day here because I got in really early and I needed to not fall asleep. So I pretty much explored the whole city on foot. And there's so much beautiful and different wildlife. And just like, I mean, your bin chickens, as you call them, are extraordinary animals to an outsider. They are absolutely insane. They are weird dinosaurs that just roam your city. And the thing that I noticed walking around is that the birds and the wildlife sound different. They sound different. And we have crows in the States, too. And our crows and your crows speak a different language. And I don't know what's up with that. But I think there's a lot to explore in this city. And there's a lot of rich soundscapes in this city from the river. And just the sort of brutalist architecture has this resonance that is really beautiful. I've really enjoyed being here. So yeah, that's where I would start. I think I need to spend a little bit more time here if I'm going to score your Olympics, though. If there's any advice from the U.S. broadcast side, it's keep making great music and then keep making sure that it gets made available to broadcasters throughout the world, because we'll definitely use it.
0: Well, there you go. That's the best advice you're going to get from a man who knows what he's talking about. Lucas Cantor Santiago at the Big Sound Music Conference, having a chat there with our very own Sarah Howells.
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5: This is Kelly Higgins Devine, ABC North Queensland.
0: It's 11 to 9. The 2023 floods across rural and remote Queensland had a devastating effect on a lot of communities. And even though full dams are welcome, some of the other effects, not so much. One of those was the destruction of the airport runway at Burketown, a small community in the far northwest of the state with a population of just over 200 people. But that runway is a lifeline for that town and surrounding areas. Well, good news, the runway has been rebuilt and there's a big celebration planned. James Durack owns Durack Civil, the contracting company that did the work, but he's decided it needs a big celebration. So what has he got planned? James Durack, hello.
6: Hi, how are you going? Thanks for having me.
0: No problem. What damage was done to that Burketown runway in the floods in 2023?
6: So basically the runway went underwater for a significant period and which soaks the pavement or the structure beneath the runway and can end up causing significant damage to the runway so that aeroplanes can't actually land safely. So a lot of people from town actually had to be helicoptered from Burketown to Doomadgee Airport whilst it was underwater and then flown from Doomadgee Airport out of there during that period.
0: Mm. So it's a pretty important thing to have for that local community, isn't it? Because they're very remote.
6: Oh, absolutely. I mean, it's sometimes difficult to understand, but yeah, not having a runway within close proximity to a town like that can actually, it can save lives effectively. So, being within close proximity, if a safety concern happens, is critically important. And of course, for supplies, businesses, tourism as well, it can significantly impact the sustainability of the town moving forward.
0: What was involved in fixing it, James? What sort of things were you looking at and having to take into consideration? And, what sort of things was the Burke Council bringing up to you?
6: Yeah, so basically we have to sort of work within a certain budget as well to create a cost-effective solution because it was state and federally funded, that project. So what we try to do is we try to reuse the existing pavement that is there to work off and then basically raise the runway surface level so that we're, I guess, more flood immune, which is sort of the main, I guess, concern we have. It's so flat through the country there, so any chance to sort of raise it slightly so that if we do get floods, we can still land aircraft on the runway. That's probably the most important thing we were looking at. And we had to actually use materials, one locally out of local borrow pits, just because the cost would be so enormous to cart it from anywhere else.
0: Yeah. So, sorry, local what pits?
6: Borrow pits, so local gravel pits. So, typically you might have to bring the pavement or the structural pavement from commercial pits, which could be hundreds of kilometres away, which would you know, deem the project infeasible. So basically we had to test and win material from what we call local borrow pits, so within close proximity to the runway. And often that material isn't, I guess, up to the perfect standard that we would have, you know, in other regions. So we've got to treat that material with cement stabilization technologies, which, you know, is a super cost-effective way of achieving a strong pavement for a runway like this.
0: How about building it higher? Is trying to make a runway floodproof in an area that flat, is it even possible?
6: It is. So, you know, we've raised that runway by more than sort of 300 millimetres, which I know sounds like not much, but that is actually a significant amount when you start looking at how flat that area is and the different flood events that it could be protected from just from that, I guess, small amount of raising. There was also some access upgrades that we've also been constructing as well to the airport to improve, I guess, flood immunity to be able to access the airport when it does flood. It has a hugely positive effect raising it. It also builds more strength into the runway itself as well, because the pavement layer has been thicker now.
0: Mm. Now tell us about this event you're putting on in October.
6: Yes.
0: I got that sentence right. I wondered there for a second. Runway Under the Stars. How did the idea come about?
6: Yeah, look, we had huge success on another runway project in Pomperol that we played a game of cricket with all the locals at the opening of that runway. And, you know, obviously that was less ambitious, but was still a great day just to sort of celebrate and thank everyone for all the pain and suffering we'd put them through while we were working there. And this time round, we wanted to, I guess we saw it as a bit of a metaphor, to be honest. It sounds strange that, you know, Bourke has, and the sort of Gulf have some beautiful countryside, and the airport itself unlocks that to the wider Australian community. And so we wanted to, I guess, maybe have this sort of rock star type, you know, band set up that, you know, is a once in a lifetime, if you can imagine, with a rock band playing on a runway. And we had the opportunity to do that. So we said, well, God, we owe it to ourselves to make that happen for the community and for all our staff. And then, you know, what better way to do it than to do it with two Indigenous bands that sort of, I guess, you know, celebrates that culmination of culture, which is that of, you know, exposing wider Australia to the Gulf, essentially.
0: So who have you got playing?
6: So we have DMC, who are from Doomadgee.
0: Mm-hmm.
6: And, sorry, one second.
0: I think it's King Stingray.
6: King Stingray, sorry.
0: Yeah.
6: My brain at 8:30 at
0: night. It's all good.
6: King Stingray, who, you know, we're a huge fan of theirs, and they've got some amazing videos of their music as well playing out of the back of utes. So we thought it was super relevant to, you know, we're constantly using utes for construction and we thought it would be a really cool thing. And a lot of our staff, are huge fans of that band as well.
0: And I do believe a five-piece alt-grunge band featuring one of your own team members. When they say one of your own, is that you, James?
6: No, that's not me. I'm absolutely terrible at music. That's actually one of our operations managers, Jared, who has actually been running the project this whole time. And again, just like it was so serendipitous to have him also involved in this. And, you know, they have an amazing band as well, Dream Thieves, will be, I guess, heading up the event also, which, you know, will be super cool. And Jared plays the drums.
0: Now, the town itself, Bourketown, only has about 200 people in it. So you'd be expecting quite a few to be coming from surrounding areas, I would imagine. The event's free, so it's got to be an attraction.
6: Yeah, that's right. Exactly. Like, you know, we're probably expecting a fair few people out of Doomadgee, which we've done a lot of work there as well. Potentially Cloncurry, Mount Isa, Normanton. So to be honest, we don't know how many people are going to turn up. We've had a heap of positive feedback leading into it, but it is, you know, it's a significant trek there. Possibly not for people who live up there, but it is it'll be a serious spectacle. You wouldn't be able to go and watch these bands on a runway, more than once in your life. So I think it's worth checking it out.
0: Absolutely. So when's that happening?
6: So that's the 10th of October, which is a Saturday. Mm-hmm. So roughly starting around 5 p.m., heading through to about 8:30 p.m. We're putting on some food as well. There's actually camping facilities provided. But it's important that everyone, I guess, works out their travel to and from the event. And there is actually some accommodation available in the Burke Pub, but it is limited. So it's important that everyone sort of checks out what they're going to do for the day.
0: Yeah.
6: But children and friends and family, all welcome.
0: It sounds like such a great event, such a wonderful thing to do. James Durack owns Durack Civil, the contracting company that did the work to get that runway back to the community in Burketown. The event is called Runway Under the Stars, happening Saturday 10th of October. Have a look online if you're around the area or, you know, down the road, be that down the road 2 minutes or 5 hours, who knows? Yeah. It's Queensland. It varies in meaning. James, thank you so much.
6: Thank you very much for having me. Have a good night.
0: There we go. James Durack there. So, if you're in that remote part of Queensland, get there. Have a great time on for free. After the news, we'll talk about that Sydney Sweeney ad.
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0: ABC News, good evening. I'm William Howard Evans. An Australian man and his two young children have been found dead at a home in Bali in what local authorities suspect is a murder-suicide. Indonesia correspondent Tim Swanston has more and a warning. It contains details some listeners may find distressing.
1: Denpasar City Police said they were carrying out inquiries, including crime scene analysis and looking at CCTV footage and speaking to witnesses there at the scene. But certainly quite a horrific, quite a distressing scene. Bali Police said that the family had been leasing this bungalow in Kuta since 2022. Now they are examining further inquiries, and we've spoken to the Department of Foreign Affairs and Trade. It says that it's providing consular assistance to the family of three Australians who died in Bali. Those investigations are sort of really just beginning. I imagine we'll have more in the days to come.
0: If you or someone you know needs someone to talk to, call Lifeline on 13 11 14. Energy Minister Chris Bowen has made no promises to reintroduce targeted relief at the Bowser.

0: as global oil prices surge. The government reduced the fuel excise when the war in the Middle East broke out earlier this year, subsidising costs for Australians. The cut to the excise tapered off by the end of July. Mr Bowen has not committed to cutting the excise again as oil prices surge to a four-month high.
1: Look, we said that the excise cut was temporary. We were very clear on that right from the beginning. We did extend it a bit to have it gradually return to more normal levels. That has played out. We're not going to, you know, we're not going to respond to every daily movement on the world oil price.
0: The EU's foreign policy chief, Kaja Kallas, says a Russian attack on a Ukrainian train near the border with Poland was intended to scare off Western countries from supporting Kyiv. Sunday's attack happened soon after a train carrying senior European officials has passed through the same station. Ms. Kallas says Ukraine's allies should stand firm, and her comments have been echoed by French Foreign Minister Jean-Noël Barrot.
2: The goal is very clear, to intimidate Europeans, to discourage them and above all to divide them, since what we've witnessed over the past 5 years is intensified aggression on the part of Vladimir Putin against the European Union and NATO, because he knows that our strength lies in our unity.
0: With more than 90% of the votes counted in the general election in Sweden, left-wing opposition parties look set to win a three-seat majority. Final results may not be known for several days, but Social Democrats are set to be the biggest party. Their leader, Magdalena Andersson, says the opposition is ready to govern.
3: We must now await the final election results. But my message is clear. We Social Democrats will always stand ready to take responsibility for the outcome. Regardless of the final result, there is reason to seek a new spirit of cooperation in Swedish politics.
0: Back home, fugitive property developer Jean Nassif has told the New South Wales corruption watchdog he was happy to pay to fund Liberal Party branch stacking if it meant his developments would proceed. Emily Baker reports.
4: The Independent Commission Against Corruption is investigating allegations Mr Nassif paid Liberal Party operatives to gain power so they would help his developments progress. Appearing via video link from Lebanon, he denied he'd paid bribes or sought to influence political outcomes, but did not dispute the operatives expected $2 million from him. Mr Nassif said he didn't care how his money was used.
5: And it is my pleasure, if they use it to recruit, do anything.
4: Mr Nassif is scheduled to reappear tomorrow.
0: The Redfern Legal Centre says a police raid at several venues in Sydney's Oxford Street precinct on Saturday was discriminatory and intimidating. Officers, aided by sniffer dogs, searched 65 people and issued 12 fines and 6 cannabis cautions. Redfern Legal Centre solicitor Ryan Terrell says raiding nightclubs is not an effective way to disrupt the supply of drugs and can cause people with drugs to behave dangerously.
6: For example, phenomenon that's known as panic consumption or preloading drugs, which can result in overdoses of drugs as a result of attempting to evade a drug dog or a search.
0: And briefly in sport, the Penrith Panthers co-captain Nathan Cleary has suffered a stress-related bone issue in his foot during Saturday's NRL qualifying final win over the Sydney Roosters. The star halfback will continue to be assessed and monitored by the club's medical team. Penrith's next game is a preliminary final in under 2 weeks. ABC.
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9: Just when you think advertisements couldn't get any more disgusting. A new betting commercial has sexualized and belittled women in sport. It's faced a tidal wave of criticism from some of our top and most fierce Australian Olympians, and you're going to hear from one of them in just a moment. Plus, songs you love, kicking off around about 9:30. If you have a song you would love to hear tonight, we'll do our best to play it. So if you've never asked for one before, tonight's the night. Get your request in. 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So

just think about that song that you would love to hear. Look, I like to sort of give you this little piece of advice when you're choosing a song, that I actually don't have every song ever recorded at my fingertips, just so you know. We have a lot of them, but not all of them. And sometimes if you give me a country artist, for example, I may not have their song, but I'll probably have one of their songs, if you know what I mean. People that nobody else knows but you and your three closest friends, I probably don't have that, just so you know. Doesn't mean I'm not trying to find them, but some songs are harder to find than others. Okie doke, just throwing that out there, just so you have that in mind while you're picking tunes tonight for songs you love. It's 9:07. Oh, talking about tunes. Thought we could do with a little Skyhooks, a bit of great Aussie rock. 612 ABC Brisbane and the ABC across Queensland. You're with Kelly Higgins-Devine.

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2: 9:10. Our national women's sporting teams, like the Matildas, the Stingers and the Diamonds, are made up of sensational athletes who win us countless gold on international stages year after year. Despite being put under the same hammer as their male counterparts, these athletes are discriminated against, face systemic pay gaps and inadequate access to resources. So imagine how these incredible players would feel when a US sports betting company not only takes a swipe at their profession, but also highly sexualizes them. Last week, prediction app Novig published an advertisement featuring actress Sydney Sweeney, who does have an interest in that company, by the way. Now, she's in little to no clothing as she mocks tennis, golf, baseball, and ice hockey. Here's a snippet.
3: Think you know sports? Prove it. Novig is just sports. So they wanted a show. Just sports. You can trade this sport and the sport. Sports. Sports. Sports.
2: Yeah, it kind of just goes on like that. They didn't really think hard about what she was going to say. Nowhere near as much as they thought about what she was not going to wear. So that's actress Sydney Sweeney. Now, Tilly Kearns is a two-time Australian Olympian, silver medalist and field player with the Aussie Stingers. Hello.
4: Hello. Thanks for having me.
2: Tilly, you see an ad like this. I mean, female athletes have to go through so much, even just to, you know, get a bit of respect over the years. And then this ad comes up. What was your first thought?
4: Exactly. That's exactly why it was so disappointing. I got off the plane in Doha at my stopover. I'm on my way to continue my professional season in Spain, playing water polo. And so I stopped off at Doha. It was the first thing that came up on my feed, basically, was her ad when I got off the plane. And yeah, initial reaction was just disappointment, because it is what us as female athletes spend our entire careers trying to push back against. So yeah, I just kind of immediately knew that I have the platform and the ability to kind of push back on that and show what women in a sports context is actually about.
2: For those people who might have seen the ad, for those who haven't, it's basically Sydney Sweeney, the actress, and she's basically there with like topless in most shots, so, you know, a hand across her boobs, but or footballs in front of other private parts. It's really exploitative in a way that sort of sends me back to 1975. Like I saw it too and just thought, why? Why would you do this to women athletes who do have to fight so hard? I mean, can you explain to people why this is belittling?
4: Yeah, and people's first argument that you see, they're going, well, it's got nothing to do with female athletes or women in sports, but it's a woman in a sports context dressed as these different athletes. It's exactly what it's about, but they're right in the way that the sexualization and stuff has nothing to do with what they're trying to sell. They're trying to sell a gambling company, a gambling platform, which is a whole other separate conversation. But it just shows that in order to get, it's more of a critique on the industry and the creative direction than on Sydney herself, although she is a controversial figure and has done things like this in the past. But it just shows the creative direction is, if you want young men or men in general to buy a product, put a beautiful woman in absolutely no clothes, and then that's the creative direction. And I think that that's just lazy, and it's frustrating that, yeah, it is belittling for female sports, because we're out there trying to make a name for ourselves outside of what we look like in our bodies. And it's an uphill battle that we've been fighting forever, from the dawn of time. And we got to a point where we thought we were doing well, and then an ad like this comes out, and yeah, it does, you're right, take us right back to the old days.
2: Yep. I mean, between that ad and the one by the golf company recently, which was basically a man pushing a woman to the ground because she dared to go near his driver, I mean, really, people? Like, it's been a bad fortnight for women in sport. But you've posted a really powerful video showcasing the Stingers competing and training for competition. And I thought that was a brilliant way of saying, yeah, that's not how it works.
4: Yeah, thank you. I knew that I had so many clips that could rebuttal that. And I think it's started an incredible movement across the world of athletes from top to tail, whether they're Olympians or world champions, but also just regular athletes who play for just the love of the game, who are all weighing in and posting what sport is for them and what it means to be a female athlete, which I think is beautiful. And I'm seeing it everywhere. And it's kind of, at least it's taking over my algorithm. So I think in response, some people are saying we're feeding exactly what Sydney and that company wanted, which I think they were going to get the traction regardless. They already had millions of views before anyone actually spoke out against it. So I think to kind of fight with it and at least show the people that what we think it's all about, I think it is doing, it's doing a good thing.
2: Yeah. And look, we'll disclose at this stage, Sydney Sweeney is, they're calling her a strategic partner and equity holder of this company, which means she's got money in it. And I suppose if you got money in it, well, boobs out, I suppose. I've never thought to do that here at the ABC.

0: might be good for my ratings, Tilly. I might need to get the girls out and see what happens. But she's posted on her Instagram, you know, photos of nude elite athletes like Serena Williams and NBA champion Karl Anthony Towns. I'm not sure the power balance is the same when it's a bloke, but leaving that alone. So how do we respond when, you know, there are female athletes who've gone, you know, I'm looking good nude?
1: For sure. I'm definitely not critiquing Sydney Sweeney as a person in this. I think it's unreal that she has agency over her body and she makes these decisions, and that's good for her. I'm not arguing that. I think the argument and what I'm questioning is the creative direction that the industry just continually falls back on is to choose to put women in a frame that's look at her for, like, it's her desirability and her sex appeal rather than her competence and her stats or achievements and expertise, all those kind of things. So, I mean, if Sydney wants to do that, power to her. I think the argument where she's posting all these other athletes that were on the front page of, you know, big magazines posting nude, I think the difference is that, A, they're athletes and they're professionals and world champions and Olympic champions and things like that. And they're posting in a way, it's posed in a way that it's, I'm an athlete, look at my body, look at what it can do for me. It can win me Wimbledon and Grand Slams and NBA titles and things like that. Whereas for Sydney, it's look at me, it's a desirability, it's to get men to buy a product purely through sexualization. I think it's night and day different. And I think that that response from her is really just a deflection rather than an argument against it.
0: Yeah. Has it been heartening to see people come out once they kind of knew it was there and just go, oh no, like to actually have that support?
1: Yeah, it's cool that I think people immediately saw what was so wrong with it. And I think the ad has blown up so much because it is obviously so controversial, but people immediately are like, hang on, that's not right. And I think as far as I'm concerned, there's a lot more support on the side of what is this? What is this even selling? Then the other side of it. And of course, the people that are siding with the ad and say it's their favorite ad ever is because they're the exact intended target audience, which was creepy men in dark rooms, I suppose.
0: That's it. Bosoms. Once again, we're back there. Exactly. Half the population has them, guys. Get over it. Honestly.
1: I know, right? It's a cheap way to get views. And I mean, she's struck a chord and power to her. She's made a hell of a lot of money off this.
0: Yeah.
1: But for me, it's an easy way out. And yeah, it's a little bit backwards, but
0: yeah. So you're back to Spain to play the rest of your season. How's it going?
1: Yeah, we've got one more season before all of us Aussie athletes have to come back and we're centralised in Australia for the Olympics. Mm-hmm. So it's my second season and the last season here. We're defending the Spanish league title, which is super exciting. I just love it over here. It's such an amazing environment to be a female athlete. So yeah, back here having some fun, back with my girls.
0: When you said you were going back to the Olympics, I thought, geez, that's 2032, because I'm in Brisbane, of course. But of course, you've got LA.
1: Right. Before LA that. First.
0: It's like Brisbane's totally forgotten.
1: Yeah, one step at a time, please.
0: Yeah, Brisbane's totally forgotten that LA is happening. It's like we're the only Olympics.
1: Exactly. I know. And Brisbane seems like such a far away thought.
0: Oh, yeah.
1: That may be on everyone else's mind, but for me, it's one little step at a time, please, guys.
0: That's it. Well, we hope the training camps and everything go really well, and we can't wait to see you guys absolutely kick it at LA. Tilly Cairns, thank you so much.
1: Thank you so much for having me.
2: Rudging on the Blind Side.
3: If we truly are a sporting nation, then we need a section in the census about our sporting interests and affiliations.
4: Why is this?
3: I know.
2: Ryan HG.
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3: Or just up the top of it. You know, I love Manly. Foz is doing a great job.
4: And I get all my rugby league from Bludging on the
3: from
4: Blind Side.
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0: You are indeed with Kelly Higgins Divine, getting a lot of requests for songs, which is good because we love playing them for you. So we might start that a little bit.

0: worse.
1: Andrew Smith is the mayor of the Western Downs, home to towns like Dalby and Chinchilla, about 250 kilometres west of Brisbane. He's driving along a dirt track at the feedlot in Wombo, which is licensed to carry 24,000 head of cattle.
2: We've got three gas-fired power stations up ahead, a feedlot, and an application for a data centre on this bit of dirt here.
1: The dry paddocks have been earmarked for an extraordinary development, a $30 billion data centre proposed by Singapore-based developer Zera DC. The Western Downs Regional Council received the development application last month. It's still very early in the process, but Mayor Smith is excited to welcome in a new industry.
2: So we need to be looking ahead at what's going to sustain this region. And we see it in agriculture daily, but we also see it with energy. So if this project does get approval, certainly there are lots of positives in regards to housing, jobs.
1: The proposed data centre will also need a lot of power. The Western Downs Digital Park, as it'll be known, would have a peak capacity of 2.16 gigawatts, roughly the same as the peak electricity demand of 1.5 million Australian homes. Experts say there'll need to be tight guidelines in place to make sure developers create enough of their own energy to prevent any negative impacts to the grid and cost to consumers.
3: That would be the largest to date proposal in Australia, but I think it's inevitable that we are going to be seeing multiple project proposals of this scale all around Australia.
1: Tim Buckley, director of independent think tank Climate Energy Finance, says Australia is in the middle of a data centre gold rush.
3: I see data centres as a massive investment boom, and I also see it as either the enabler of accelerating the energy system transformation or, if done badly, a massive underminer of the energy system transformation.
1: Mr. Buckley says gas could be a small but declining part of the energy makeup, mainly to back up renewable energy.
3: At the end of the day, the climate science is absolutely crystal clear, and so more fossil gas is not the solution. We need to embrace these industries of the future, but we've got to make sure they're not powered by industries of last century.
1: But the Queensland government says it doesn't agree with the federal government's plan to make renewables the national standard, arguing for an energy-agnostic mix that includes gas and coal. A Zera DC spokesperson said they chose the site on the Western Downs because it was well-positioned among existing energy infrastructure. If you flew over the Wombo feedlot, you'd see cattle, but you'd also see three gas-fired power stations, a major substation that sends power to southeast Queensland and New South Wales, and several solar and wind farms. The developer says they'd connect directly to that substation, so they say it wouldn't impact the local Ergon Energy network that supplies surrounding towns.
4: Rosie, over here. Come on.
1: About an hour's drive from the proposed site, cotton and mixed grain grower Lisa Balmain is cautious about the announcement.
5: I can see why they've chosen the location that they have, because it's out of town and it's near existing power stations. But I was really quite shocked because we are a very water-constrained part of Queensland.
1: Ms. Balmain is a spokesperson for the anti-gas group Save Our Darling Downs. She's worried that an increased demand for gas-fired energy will mean an increased demand for coal seam gas production.
5: The more wells you drill, the more water is being taken, extracted through that process in order to produce the gas. You know, there's already over 750 water bores that are predicted to be impaired by coal seam gas mining. Huge swaths of areas west of Dalby where those aquifers are being impacted. If there's an increased demand for gas production, that's only going to get worse.
1: The developer has promised they won't use drinking water or groundwater for the centre's operations. Right now, the Australian government is still hashing out what guidelines to put in place.
4: Come on. What's this?
1: For Lisa Balmain, that's essential.
5: As we've seen with coal seam gas, it can fracture communities, unfortunately. But you have to question what is the long-term legacy benefits for the communities that are being expected to absorb those impacts.
6: Liza Balmain ending that report from Grace Nakamura. It is absolutely going to be a question a lot of councils and levels of government are going to have to grapple with in coming years. Also, just

0: looking at how long AI is going to last. Is it going to be with us? And it's hard to judge these things for a long time, or is it one of those tech bubbles that, you know, that bounces up and then poof, it's gone?
1: This is Kelly Higgins Devine, ABC North Queensland.
0: Ah, yes. It's that time. Songs you love. And we're trying to get through as many as we can tonight. A lot of requests coming through on this Monday night. Starting off with one that has come through from Lynette at The Gap. I agree with her. She says, Cal, play this one by Chubby Checker. That'll get the baby boomers on their feet.

0: Dire Straits Walk of Life going out to Peter at Tagum tonight. Who wanted to hear that one says, go Lions.
1: You're with Kelly Higgins-Devine.
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0: And our next request tonight on Songs You Love 26 to 10 comes from Dale, who's at Scarborough, and she says, I'd love to hear anything from Jem Casadaley. I first heard Jem a few years ago on 612 ABC Brisbane. I've loved her music ever since. Her voice is sublime and her lyrics show a sense of humility that's so refreshing. She's just got a new album out. Can we hear one of her songs? Well, this is one of Jem's songs, Dale. I hope you like it. It's called Changes.

0: Gemcaster Daily going out to Dale at Scarborough tonight on Songs You Love You with Kelly Higgins Devine. This is the segment where we do this every night from about 9:30, where you tell me the songs you would love to hear. And this one came in from Stephen at New Farm, who says, Cal, it's a song about a sense of unrequited love and one of this band's best songs.
1: ABC North Queensland.

your love on me. Going out to Stephen at New Farm tonight. Earlier tonight, Rolly Sussex was in. We were having a discussion about the language of fashion. And John in Toowoomba said, Kelly, on Rolly's segment tonight, tuxedo was mentioned. Could we have a bit of Tuxedo Junction by Manhattan Transfer? Boop-a, boop-a. Yes, indeed, we can.

The Rolling Stones, Walking the Dog there. For Jackie at Yerong Pilly, who wanted that one to go out to all the dog lovers, especially those who participated in the recent talent dog show that Kat Feeney had last week, I do believe. Next request comes from Tim at Laidley, who said he had the best weekend, went to the Lions game, saw his newborn granddaughter. Doesn't get much better than that. Now he just doesn't know what to do with himself.

The magnificent Marsha Hines, and I just don't know what to do with myself. This is Songs You Love, and a very beautiful laid-back song now requested by Veronique, some Audrey Hepburn, and Moon River.

It's rather gorgeous, isn't it? Moon River, Audrey Hepburn from Breakfast at Tiffany's. Gorgeous movie. You're with Kelly Higgins, Divine Songs You Love Tonight from the very beautiful Audrey to one for all the truckies tonight. Truckie Rob wanted to hear this one. Oh, a bit of Billy Idol in the 80s. Written about his sister. I kid you not.

0: I want some more of it. I do like a bit of Tim McGrath. Didn't realise I turned my microphone on. Gave myself a bit of a shock. That one from Brennan Ipswich, who wanted to hear a bit of country tonight. I hope you love that. We've got the quiz back tomorrow night from 7 and Songs You Love from 9:30. It's 10 o'clock.
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0: ABC News, good evening. I'm William Howard Evans. Former Immigration Minister Amanda Vanstone has issued a scathing attack on Senator Pauline Hanson's ability to lead in response to One Nation's plan to cut temporary migration. One Nation aims to achieve net negative migration, with more people leaving Australia than entering it, by cutting temporary migrant numbers by 750,000 over 3 years. Ms. Vanstone says industries relying on temporary workers deserve to know what cuts will be made and where. She says immigration is a complex portfolio that deserves a much more nuanced approach.
1: There is rich history in this country, and you only have to travel to places like the Great Barrier Reef, to Cape York, to see incredible cultural significance, dance, songs and stories.
0: Meanwhile, the Federal Minister for Indigenous Australians has condemned One Nation leader Pauline Hanson over her controversial remarks about First Nations Australians. Comments have resurfaced from a podcast appearance last year in which Senator Hanson has questioned what Indigenous Australians have done for the country, calling them the most primitive race on earth. Malindiri McCarthy says the comments are outrageous and racist. Fighting along Yemen's southern Red Sea coast has sent families fleeing their homes as Houthi forces advance. Aid agencies say thousands of people have poured into makeshift displacement camps, adding to Yemen's already vast population of internally displaced people. Abdullah Kayid has fled to a displacement

0: camp with his family and says he now has nothing.
1: We fled the war, moving from place to place. We escaped with only our lives, leaving everything behind. And now look at us. We are tormented and shaken to our core. We long for a basic livelihood and we long for safety.
0: Israel's Minister of Culture says he's seeking to revoke citizenship from two filmmakers who created a documentary examining the AI-driven system used by the Israeli military to carry out attacks in Gaza. Over the weekend, the film Naza won a special jury prize at the Venice Film Festival while also receiving a 25-minute standing ovation. Israel's Minister of Culture says he's contacted population and immigration officials to examine the filmmaker's citizenship status. A warning, this next story may be distressing for some listeners. Indonesian police say they're interviewing witnesses as they investigate the suspected murder-suicide of an Australian man and his children. Indonesia correspondent Tim Swanston reports.
2: Bali Regional Police said neighbours went to check in on the man and his children after the man's wife called them from Jakarta. They forced entry into the Kuta bungalow where they found the bodies of 56-year-old Australian Damien John Shaw, his 4-year-old daughter and 6-year-old son, both Indonesian nationals. The three have been taken to hospital to confirm their cause of death. In a statement, Denpasar City Police said they were carrying out inquiries, analysing the scene, as well as reviewing CCTV and speaking to witnesses. Tim Swanston, ABC News, Jakarta.
0: If you or someone you know needs someone to talk to, call Lifeline on 13 11 14. To sport now, and veteran Sydney Swans defender Dane Rampey says it's a privilege but a little bit bittersweet to be named the captain of the AFL club for the rest of the season. The 36-year-old will stand in for Callum Mills, who suffered a serious knee injury in the qualifying final win over Brisbane. Rampey will be in charge when the Swans take on Fremantle at the SCG on Friday, with a spot in the grand final up for grabs. The Swans will also be without suspended players Riley Bice, Nick Blakey, Isaac Heaney, James Jordan and Chad Warner. Rampey says taking on the Dockers will be another tough test, but he can't wait for the challenge.
3: Running out leading the boys is going to be, you know, it's going to be an absolute pleasure. It's a thrill, it's a privilege. And yeah, it's a little bit bittersweet, to be honest, but this is the circumstances we've been dealt, and we've just got to keep on keeping on.
0: Plus, Qantas has added two flights from Perth to Sydney ahead of Friday's AFL preliminary final at the SCG between Sydney and Fremantle. There'll be an extra flight from Brisbane to Melbourne for the other preliminary final between Hawthorn and Brisbane at the MCG. Qantas and Jetstar have added 30 flights between Perth and Melbourne around the time of the AFL Grand Final. Virgin Australia says it's added more than 1,000 seats around the preliminary finals in Sydney and Melbourne.
4: Queensland's weather for Tuesday. Isolated showers in eastern districts north of Rockhampton, tending scattered at times on the north tropical coast. Isolated showers in the Western Gulf Country District, partly cloudy in the southern interior. Sunny elsewhere. Patchy morning fog in eastern districts south of Townsville. Maximum temperatures near average. Light to moderate northeasterly to southeasterly winds. For the latest weather, stay tuned to your local ABC.

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2: Yes, well, hello, and how are you? Philip Clark with you on ABC Radio. This is Nightlife. We are right around the country on the local radio network on this Monday, the 14th of September. Very good to be with you. And glad you could drop in as well. It's the first hour of the program, 6 past 10, that's Eastern Time, 6 past 8 in Western Australia, South Australia and the Territory. It's 24 to 10. We're right through the Pacific, courtesy of Radio Australia, with Port Moresby, 6 past 10 at the moment, Tonga and Samoa, 6 past 1. It's 6 past midnight in Tuvalu, Fiji and Kiribati as well, all around the world with the World Wide Web. So you should be getting us loud and clear everywhere. Coming up tonight, hormone health is mental health. I'll be talking with expert on women's health, Dr. Fatima Khan, in our first hour. Love your questions, 1300 800 222, 1300 800

0: 222, love you to grab a chance to ask a question of Dr. Khan in our first hour. 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There's heaps of things to listen to. Toby Hagen is up from last Thursday's edition of Motor Talk.
1: The one thing I am against big time is having different systems across the different types of cars, and that's what has been mooted so far by government is, oh, we'll bring in a road user tax on EVs and we'll keep the fuel excise on petrol and diesel, which just does not make any sense at all, partly because, firstly, you've got hybrids. We've had hybrids in Australia now for 25 years. And all the hybrids on the road are paying roughly half the fuel excise that the non-hybrids are paying.
0: So there's an urgent need for major reform.
1: That is, the straightaway inequality there. Yeah. It is such an easy sell, I think, to voters, because if you take the fuel excise off, it's going to make petrol and diesel roughly 57, 58 cents a litre cheaper overnight. So straight away, guess what? You're paying a whole lot less for petrol and diesel, but there'll now be a road user charge and it will cost X amount of cents.
0: Yeah, that's there if you'd like to listen to all of Toby's piece from last Thursday. You might also want to drop in on Suzanne Hill's discussion with Mark Smith, a professor of history at the University of Southern Carolina, who told the story of the Stono Rebellion, the largest slave uprising in Britain's North American colonies before the American Revolution.
2: By now, there are 60 or 70 enslaved people moving through the countryside, destroying houses, burning them. This is a very kind of obvious thing, really, because people see the fires and what have you. And Bull sees them, scurries into the woods to kind of cover the fact that he has seen them. And when they pass, Bull and his horsemen go to a local church, raise the alarm, go to multiple houses, raise the alarm, that they need to track down these rebels and they need to put this insurrection down.
0: Yeah, I know. There's plenty more too. I'll just grab it by using the ABC Listen app, put Nightlife into the search bar. All right, coming up in our first hour tonight. For many women, perimenopause can feel like they're suddenly falling apart. Anxiety, brain fog, mood changes, poor sleep, often without understanding why. Menopause expert Dr. Fatima Khan says these mental health symptoms can begin years before menopause. Her new book, Hormone Health is Mental Health, explores the powerful connection between our hormones and our brains. And I'll be talking to Dr. Khan about perimenopause, HRT, hormones and mental health shortly. Love you to be part of that conversation. 1-300-800-222-0467-922-702 if you'd like to send a text. I wonder whether you've noticed changes in your mood, sleep or well-being and wondered if your hormones could be playing a role. Anyway, more of that in a moment. Then leading Nightlife News Breakdown tonight is Emily Barrett, Managing Editor of the Saturday Paper. One Nation's in the news again today for its immigration policy, but also because of Pauline Hanson's words from the past. This outburst on the topic of teaching Indigenous history in schools that she made on a conservative podcast last year came to light.
3: Supposedly 60,000 years, they'd never invented the wheel. There was nothing there. A few, you know, rock paintings. Sorry. They're the most primitive race on earth.
0: A comment that had widespread condemnation across the political spectrum today, but more on that from Emily a bit later on. Charlie Lineweaver will join us as well. Fleur Banger's taking us to Vietnam in Monday Night Travel. We'll play the Mighty Challenge. And later tonight, American Insider Bruce Wolpe will be looking at the call by the big four firms that are developing artificial intelligence to slow down. Is this even possible and what does it mean anyway? All right, so that and your take on the issues of the day as well. There's plenty on. I hope you can join us for some or all of that. The number to call, 1-300-800-222.
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0: If you're a woman in your 30s or 40s, you might think of perimenopause as hot flushes and night sweats and irregular periods. But hormonal changes can also affect

0: the brain and mental health, from anxiety and low mood and irritability to brain fog, poor concentration, sleep problems. And when these changes start in your 30s or 40s, they can easily be mistaken for stress or anxiety or depression. So how much of what we're feeling could actually be driven by our hormones? That's the focus of Hormone Health is Mental Health by Dr. Fatima Khan. Dr. Khan is a women's health doctor and menopause specialist with a background in psychiatry, obstetrics and gynecology and general practice as well. She looks at what happens to the brain during perimenopause, why some women are more affected than others, and why we need to better understand the connection between hormone health and mental health. If you've got a question about hormones, perimenopause or mental health, we'd love to hear from you. 1-300-800-222. Obviously, we cannot give detailed personal medical advice, but your chance to put your broader questions to Dr. Khan is here. Dr. Khan, good evening to you and welcome to Nightlife.
1: Good evening to you too, Phil. Thank you for having me.
0: Well, it's terrific to have your expertise as well. On an issue where I think many women often feel isolated and alone, and I wonder whether they're getting the right information, do you think?
1: I think they are. I think, as you rightly described, that typically we will recognise menopause as your hot flushes and night sweats and generally starting to skip your periods and not have periods for 12 months. And they're pretty easy to self-spot by the woman herself. And I find the help generally is a lot more easily available because the diagnosis is easy to make. I think we find ourselves in trouble, especially if you're a woman experiencing perimenopause, which is the time leading up to menopause, where menstrual irregularity is the first sign. And women tend to just ignore that because they think, oh, yeah, I'm skipping my periods. But what they really find is that the changes in the brain, as you rightly describe, is the sudden onset of anxiety, mood lability, this volcanic rage, you get brain fog, sleep disturbance, at the very time when you've got all the other things happening in your life, such as peak of your career, you've got the kids, the caring responsibilities, and, you know, there's always something else to blame. And, you know, if you're looking at ages, you know, we normally say menopause is at the age approximately 51. Perimenopause can start in your early 40s. So it doesn't happen in a vacuum. It's happening at a time where women are busy and you don't get the classic hot flushes and night sweats. And I think that's where we need to recognize that the early changes of perimenopause start in the brain before you start noticing that first hot flush and night sweat.
0: Yeah, you say you wrote this book for women who feel like they're falling apart but don't understand why.
1: Yeah, I think typically, you know, I mean, I always say, like, everyone knows what menopause is. And we also need to understand the socio-cultural change that's happened over 25 years. And the reason why there's not much information about perimenopause is typically when I started medical school 25 years ago, we would keep women on the contraceptive pill till 50. Mm-hmm. So you would have a masking of this 40 to 50, this 10 year of the volatile hormones fluctuating, and we wouldn't normally experience those symptoms because they would have the contraceptive pill, which essentially switches off your ovarian function and you get a replacement of semi-synthetic hormones, so you don't experience the typical symptoms that we're discussing now. And then what would happen is at 51 we would have stopped their contraceptive pill and given them a little bit of HRT if they needed it, because the reproductive burden was carried by women. The second thing important to recognize is that a lot of the women 25 years ago were also experiencing the perimenopause decade with kids that were not necessarily at their home. They would have completed their family by the age of 30, having kids much earlier. So when they did reach perimenopause and menopause, they weren't really doing lunchboxes in the morning and having to worry about looking after the young kids. And the third thing is that these women did not necessarily have careers or full-time employment. So they would not be participating in this kind of workforce, which the modern woman who's a millennial or Gen X is someone who's had her kids, you know, late 30s, early 40s. She's got young children. She's invested 20 years in her career. And so, and possibly looking after an elderly parent at an aged care facility or even caring for someone in terminal illness. So you've got this perfect storm where

0: where the demands on their physical and emotional health is already at its peak. And then the buffering from the hormones that we would normally get from estrogen and progesterone, which we know buffer your stress symptoms in the brain, you start to lose that resilience to stress as well. And mental health starts to get impacted.
1: Can perimenopause change the way a woman thinks and feels and behaves? But it's actually a long transition, isn't it? We sometimes tend to think of menopause as something that happens within a very short space of time. That's not actually true, is it?
0: Well, you're exactly right. So, I mean, in a woman's reproductive lifespan, which starts at puberty, which is the initiation of your ovulatory cycles, you're having your periods, you're releasing an egg every month, and essentially the other end of that reproductive transition is menopause, which is no more eggs, therefore no more menstruation. So 12 months, you'll be defined as being menopause. And we have different reproductive lifespans. You've got puberty, pregnancy, postpartum, but there's nothing around perimenopause. And it's quite funny because I think everyone thinks it's not going to happen to them. Every woman thinks they're not going to. Menopause happens to all women. And normally you have these, you know, images of women with a fan and they've got hot flushes. They're a bit bothered and slightly grayed hair and that's it. And so you've got these women who postpartum, they have no awareness that the major milestone that they're going to experience that's going to have the most significant impact on their mental health is that 40 to 45, which is perimenopause. So what's happening is in your 20s and 30s, you go from a regular monthly cycle. And before you stop at 50, you don't just go suddenly, oh, 28-day cycle, and suddenly you skip for 12 months. It's a gradual initial fluctuation and then a decline over 5 to 8 years prior to your 50th birthday. And so if you're someone who's going to stop your periods at 48, then you're going to experience your symptoms 39, 40. So I think it's important to understand it's a window of vulnerability in a woman's mental health. And, you know, Phil, we already recognize these windows of vulnerability in puberty, pregnancy, postpartum, and even menopause to a certain extent. But where we're not recognizing is that this women between 40 to 45, where we know even with no previous history of mental health illness, they're 2 to 4-fold likely to develop and mental health kind of symptoms such as anxiety or depression, which isn't really classic depression and anxiety. There's a volatility, a fluctuation of their symptoms. They're not consistent and they're directly related to your hormonal status.
1: Yeah. My texter says my biggest frustration is trying to explain perimenopause to my husband. He's a bit older than me. He's a scientist, yet he can't compute that menopause is defined as 1 year without a period. He cannot compute the anticipation of menopause. I think I know myself. He's mansplaining about perimenopause when he doesn't even know what menopause is. Gives me the, well, I won't broadcast what she says. But nevertheless, my texter doesn't feel she's getting much understanding of it. You use a provocative idea in this book, which is that what looks like depression isn't always depression.
0: Well, I think it depends in the context of hormonal depression. So we know that these hormones are not just reproductive hormones. I think at the moment it's thought of hormones are produced in the ovary, they communicate with the uterus, you have your period. But that's not the case. We know these receptors are all over the body, but specifically your brain is filled with estrogen, progesterone, and testosterone receptors. And estrogen directly modulates and shapes serotonin, which is your hormone of joy and vitality. You've got dopamine, which is really important for things like decision making and emotional regulation and motivation and task assignation, where we see a lot of this epidemic of ADHD diagnosis being seen in women in their 40s and especially neurodivergence as well. And then finally, it regulates things like acetylcholine, which is another really important molecule in the brain that governs memory. And so when women are coming to you describing changes in their brain, we know 60% of women will describe cognitive changes. And we have to listen to them because, you know, they're all can't just be making this up and going crazy. And I think because we necessarily don't understand what's happening, because there isn't education.

0: changed. I've got the same kids. I've got the same partner. My job is the same. My family's the same. Yeah, they're a bit young, the kids. But, you know, there's nothing really changed other than they can feel that something's not right. They'll say, I just don't feel like myself.
1: Yeah.
0: And I think the trouble is when we do give them an anti-anxiety medication other than addressing the root cause of the hormonal fluctuation, what we're telling women is that you are failing, you are not coping, and the woman feels some element of guilt, shame, but also that something's wrong with them, that that's not the messaging we want them to leave with. And that impacts their sense of confidence, their self-esteem. And we know that they'll start with an anti-anxiety, but they're still not sleeping. They end up with a sleeping pill. Then sometimes they need something else because we're not really getting to the root cause of it.
1: Yeah. Well, I'm speaking with Dr. Fatima Khan, a women's health doctor, expert on menopause and perimenopause. 1-300-800-222. Lines are free if you want to grab one. Catherine from Ivanhoe. Hello.
2: Hello. How are you?
1: Pretty well, thanks.
2: That's good. I'm just over a month into ADHD medication at 53, having a, just discovered it post-menopause. My depression, which was long-standing and had been quite fine and treated, absolutely tanked in menopause.
1: Mm-hmm.
2: Unfortunately, it was during COVID, so, you know, it was pretty normal for everyone to be feeling crap in Melbourne at that time, so it didn't get treated much. But, yeah, it's amazing to me that in my generation, apparently about 70% of women with ADHD don't get diagnosed until perimenopause or later. So all I can say is it's a journey, and one that would have made a big difference if it had happened earlier. But I also wasn't prepared for other things like the bone aches that you get and hip aches from the lack of estrogen. That stuff, you know, was not things that I had known about.
1: Yeah. Yeah. Fatima?
0: Hi, Catherine. Thank you for calling in. I mean, where do we start? We can probably start with, you know, a lot of women like yourself, unfortunately, went through the perimenopause transition in that COVID area, and you don't know which came first. And as you rightly said, perimenopause presents with anxiety and mood changes. And then obviously you're now on the other end, and we see this unmasking of ADHD very commonly because estrogen supports our dopamine in the brain, and dopamine is the main neurotransmitter or the chemical that's responsible for ADHD. So estrogen has been buffering those pathways, and when that starts to decline in perimenopause and menopause, we then see this huge kind of presentation of ADHD symptoms, and women find that the stimulant medication, which is typically prescribed for ADHD, really does help. And I guess the question to you is, have you noticed the ADHD medication helped you?
2: Well, yes, and the end being that my antidepressants got changed 3 weeks beforehand and it was much better controlled. But I'm someone who'd had long-standing depression for 20 years, and actually my depression had been masking my ADHD. So when I got much better depression control, my ADHD symptoms actually got worse. And now I'm, you know, a month into the ADHD meds, which is a bit,
1: Okay.
2: It's a work in progress.
0: Well, I was just going to go back to your joint pain because it's the interesting fact is the commonest symptom in the world. Guess what it is, Catherine?
2: Pain.
0: For menopause. Joint pain.
2: Yeah.
0: And only last year we had this paper published called the Musculoskeletal Syndrome of Menopause, which essentially is a cluster of symptoms we see. So frozen shoulders, we see hip pain with bursitis, we see all kinds of inflammatory joint pain start showing up in women who don't have a history of arthritis. And that really limits their mobility, even causes night pain. And so I guess how are you finding the joint pain? Has that improved a little bit over time, or you still have that limiting your mobility?
2: I had started HRT earlier this year, so in January, and that had improved it. The other amazing

0: thing that it had fixed, which has been getting a lot worse as I get older, is my allergies.
1: Yes.
0: So dopamine has an impact on your allergies and your immune system. So, yeah.
2: Yeah, okay. Thanks, Catherine. Thanks for sharing it with us as well. Yeah, Fatima, we mentioned hormone replacement therapy in the course of that call. This is still the kind of gold standard, isn't it, for managing symptoms?
1: So, menopause hormone therapy, which is what we call it now, but a lot of people still refer to it as hormone replacement therapy,
2: HRT, I think.
1: remains the gold standard evidence-based intervention for management of menopause. It always has been, and it still remains to this day. Of course, there are other options too, but if you've got menopause symptoms, you should be eligible and request a trial of HRT if that's what you want to do. And it's much safer than it's, we were having this little brief chat. There's all these myths around it.
2: Yeah, the breast cancer myth.
1: I mean, so, the breast cancer myth is there from the Women's Health Initiative, which was a study designed really to look at chronic disease prevention. And the average age of women was 63.4. They had stopped their periods, 10, 12 years prior to that. And so they were just suddenly started HRT. And the HRT that we used there was very different. It was something called Premarin, which is the estrogen, and Provera, which is the progesterone. We do not use those types of HRT now. The HRT that we're using now tends to be what we call body identical. So it has similar molecular structure to our endogenous hormones, which then means it's a lot safer because when we're taking something that already exists in our body, we generally tolerate it better and the symptoms are alleviated as well. And also the formulations we're using now, something typically we would be worried about blood clot risk, which we tend to see with oral estrogen in a tablet form. But now we're using estrogen through the skin, and that bypasses this kind of clotting activation we see from oral estrogen with the liver. But when you put it through the skin as a patch or a gel, we do not have those risks of blood clots either. So the modern type of estrogen progesterone we use are kind of neutral on the breast tissue and neutral on blood clotting. So if you're listening to this and you're suffering and waking up drenched with night sweats and not sleeping and have the windows open and having to evict your partner from the bedroom because it's so hot, I think, Phil, we know the symptoms last 6 to 7 years, and I just think it's very cruel to be putting up with these symptoms when you've got an evidence-based intervention.
2: Yeah. Yes, 1-300-800-222 is the number. Jenny in Country Victoria says, "Phil and guest, I was never on the pill, so I never had that buffer. What doesn't help during the menopausal period in life is when my now ex-husband decided to step out of the marriage several times. You feel a bit trapped as the kids are at school. As soon as they finish school, I finally found my voice again and ended the marriage. When your partner, husband, does this sort of thing, it totally undermines your confidence whilst everything else is changing within your body. It's a very hard time, but I came through eventually. I did reach a very low period, but I'm now 63 and feeling great. Can be a tricky time, can it not?
1: It can. And in the book, I talk about this identity reckoning that the patch won't fix because I think although it's a biological change, these hormones will obviously impact your psychological health. But I think you get to a point in your life where you really need to ask the questions that we haven't been asking. It's a lot of women find it a spiritual journey on a, we're all conditioned to be the wife, be the partner, be the daughter, the colleague and the mother. And you get to this point where your resilience is slightly tested and you start thinking about, where do you draw the lines? Where are the boundaries? The people pleasing, saying yes to everything. And estrogen is that buffer, around people pleasing, and there is this element of, I'm going to start saying no more and really have a bit more courage to maybe say no to the things that aren't serving me and let go of some of the emotional wounds.
2: Mm.
1: And they're kind of really come into this really kind of inner world that they find they haven't connected to. Obviously, it takes time and work, but a lot of women go into the other side feeling really strong, really powerful, a sense of liberation. So I think it's really important if you're listening to this, is that a lot of women, when they get to the other side, they're, I mean, whatever happens, there's some pruning of friendships and partners and other people in our lives. But most women really thrive on the other end when they've done this kind of spiritual work as well.
2: Mm. 1-300-800-222 is the number. There are lines free. My guest is Dr. Fatima Khan, a women's health doctor, menopause specialist. And we're talking about hormone health and mental health. Dennis says, two questions. Will the early use of HRT reduce the diagnosis of ADHD? And therefore, would HRT be the first course of action to deal with menopause symptoms?
1: That's an excellent question. So, you know, I go through this two kind of presentations we see. So, first one is someone who had a childhood diagnosis of ADHD and they're on stimulant medication. And so they hit their 40s and suddenly those stimulant medications aren't working, especially just before your period, which is normally called the luteal phase. They typically see that their cognition and emotional regulation is not being managed by their stimulant medication. So sometimes they need to double the dose. But of course, as the hormones fluctuate and decline, they will find that the stimulant doesn't work and we need to add in estrogen. And that's what stabilizes and helps with their ADHD symptoms. And so that's one presentation. And then you've got the other woman who come to see us and they've got their symptoms of perimenopause. We give them HRT and then they find they've still got this ongoing issues with task initiation, cognitive symptoms, and also the executive function and decision making is still not quite back to its baseline. And so then you've got to ask, normally we do a full psychiatric assessment and they have a formal ADHD assessment. And then those again are two pathways. Is this ADHD being unmasked because we're losing these hormones and now we're seeing this ADHD symptoms coming through? And normally they would go back and there will be some childhood evidence, school reports, some symptoms and signs that this has been compensated for over puberty. Because remember what happens is that the ADHD is all around hyperactivity in boys, not paying attention, doing really badly at school. But girls present differently. They have more inattention. And what happens is around puberty, because they start getting estrogen, they start getting a bit of buffering and mask it with the estrogen from their menstrual cycles. So the dopamine's better supported and regulated, but they also compensate by being better performers. They tend to be the girls who are working really hard, really conscientious, they're perfectionist, and they've been performing all this time until they get to 40 and we find that, okay, well, we need to add in a stimulant. And there's a third subgroup who don't have, for you to get adult onset diagnosis, typically there needs to be something that was there in your childhood. It just wasn't diagnosed. But there is this other kind of perimenopause executive dysfunction where we're finding they don't really fit the ADHD criteria. Even if they're taking the ADHD medication, they don't really improve in their cognition. And we're thinking there's this kind of third subtype where some women really struggle with cognition and it's part of this perimenopause transition. And they're currently doing neuroimaging studies at Monash to look at what is this kind of third subtype, even with ADHD medication, HRT, that continue to experience cognitive symptoms. So it's a very fascinating area of research because only recently we started looking at women's cognition and mental health across the female lifespan and more typically in perimenopause. So it's still all very new research and data over the last 2 years. And we're very lucky because we have the Hirst Centre at Monash, which is a world-leading research around how women's hormones impact cognition and mental health. So lots of great research coming out of there.
2: Mm. Kim says, and quite a few people on the text line are asking, Phil, I've only just joined the conversation. Would you ask your guest how long it's okay to stay on HRT? I've had advice that it's now okay to be on it for life.

0: Fatima, what do you think about that?
1: Yes, so the international guidelines used to say to, you know, wean off or stop at 60, but that's not the case now. Most guidelines do not have an upper limit. Mm. They will advise you as long as the benefits outweigh the risk. And so for most women, we know it will support your bone, heart and brain health, but more importantly, short term, it improves quality of life, your relationships. And therefore, we do an annual assessment. And if you choose to stay on this for the rest of your life, you can stay out for the rest of your life. We just need to keep an eye that you're not developing any other contraindications, which currently at the moment really is active hormone positive breast cancer, because we don't obviously have any concerns around an additive increased risk of blood clot with this type. And breast cancer risk is there as you are maturing over 50. So essentially you can be on it for the rest of your life, but that decision making is done on an annual assessment with your doctor.
0: Yep, exactly. I think that's probably of great relief to many women who say HRT has changed my life and you know, I'd like to, as long as I'm feeling like this, I'd like to stay on it. You're saying that's a reasonable position to take. Do it in conjunction with your doctor, of course.
1: Yes. And, you know, it's actually very cruel because we would stop HRT at 60. And remember, women are living till 84.5 average life expectancy in Australia, but most women will live to 100. So we're spending 30, 40 years. And some women would continue having drenching night sweats, sleep disturbance, hot flushes. We know they go into their 70s and 80s, some of these women. And that's just very cruel because they've had great 10 years. And at 60, we just stop it. And I just think we need to have a lot more informed discussions, which most doctors are having. I think there's been a great awareness since the Senate inquiry in 2024, which specifically looked at the impact of perimenopause and menopause on a woman's physical, emotional, mental health, employment, and all aspects of her life. And we now have PBS subsidized modern type of the body identical HRT, which is easily accessible. We have a specific MBS code for a perimenopause and menopause consult with your GP, which gives you a higher rebate. And it also is incentive for GP to actually give you time, because currently they were just using general consult item codes. But also, you know, when we have an item number specifically around menopause, you're more likely to use it and you're more likely to use templates and education around it. And so I think it's important to recognize Australia is one of the most progressive nations in the world when it comes to looking after women in perimenopause and menopause. And we currently have an active campaign from the Australian government on perimenopause and menopause on health.gov.au/perimenopause, which is active until the end of the year, with excellent resources in different languages and also written and videos. And so I think it's important to notice, it's important to acknowledge that there's actually lots out there, and we've made so much progress even within the last 2 years. And most doctors are much more willing to support women. So if you're listening to this show and you've had your HRT stopped, find a menopause-informed doctor, which unlikely that's happening.
0: That's right. Find someone else. Find someone else. Exactly. 1-300-800-222 is the number. My guest is Dr. Fatima Khan. If you'd like to ask her a question, 1-300-800-222 is the number. There are lines free.
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0: Yes, the hard thing for me, says my text, has been weight gain in perimenopause. I'm very physically fit. I've always had good control of my weight, but now I find I need to eat less and less, but I'm continuously gaining weight, and this is depressing me and impacting my mental health. Any advice?
1: This is the most distressing symptom for women. They're eating less than ever, they're moving more than ever, and they've still got an expanding waistline. And that makes women feel really, really bad about themselves because, you know, there's a lot of unfortunate body dysmorphia that we see at this stage because women don't know what to do and they want to do things naturally. And it's because we need to recognize, just like we talked about the musculoskeletal syndrome around joint pain, there is the metabolic syndrome of menopause, which essentially we know during the transition in your 40s all the way through till your 50s,

0: We have this deposition of fat stores around the belly without changing anything in your diet or exercise. And it's the hormonal transition. With the decline in estrogen, disruption in sleep, we see insulin resistance, which essentially causes fat deposition around your belly. And we also know that this fat, which we call visceral fat, is quite inflammatory and is linked with things like blood pressure, increasing in your cholesterol, and overall cardiometabolic health parameters, which increase your risk of diabetes and heart disease. So again, I think we tell women, oh yeah, you know, you just need to exercise more and eat less. And what we actually see is then they undereat and undernourish. And for this phase, you need to do the exact opposite. We need to make sure you're eating adequate protein, fiber. We need you to be moving, but lifting weights to help with muscle strength, which again helps with insulin sensitivity. And you need to throw the weighing scale out, because I think the problem is the weighing scale does not really help you understand your muscle versus fat ratio. We need more muscle to burn fat. And what happens is that women, when they're weighing themselves, they might be 58 kilos all their life, and they're desperately trying to keep that weight by under eating. But the more you fast and diet and calorie restrict, you'll actually go into fat storage mode, because the body thinks you're in a famine and it kind of just stores onto that fat. And when we're doing resistance training or exercise, we know that muscle weighs more than fat. So then when women are exercising, they're finding they're not losing the weight on the scales. They might be shifting a few inches around the belly. So I think we just need a whole education piece around put the weighing scale away, measure your waistline, which is a better measure of cardiometabolic health. But also, the more resistance training you do, the more protein with good sources of fiber and fat you have, you're more likely to improve your metabolism and shift that insulin resistance, along, of course, with good sleep and making sure that you're removing other things like drinking alcohol. And obviously processed food will exacerbate all of these things. So it's just reassuring women that this is a metabolic weight gain as part of the hormonal transition. It's nothing to do with what you're eating or exercising. If you're doing everything right, it's very frustrating.
1: Eating for health and not for skinny is a good way to think about it. Yeah. Mary from Albury. G'day, Mary.
2: Oh, good evening, Phil and Fatima. Thank you for taking the call.
1: Pleasure.
0: Thanks for calling in, Mary.
2: Fatima, I've been listening to you talk about perimenopause. I'm kind of at the other end of the scale. I'm 67. Mm-hmm. I still get hot flushes. I don't get the night sweats anymore, but I still get hot flushes. I haven't had more than about 4 hours sleep a night for as many years as I can remember. Mm-hmm. And then you have the brain side of it with the depression and mood swings and things like that. Now, I never went on HRT because 15 years ago, you know, people sort of warned you off it. So I never had it. But when I was at the doctor last, she did say that I could have the gel.
0: Mm-hmm.
2: But I've never had HRT. So can you do that or not?
0: You can. I think it's important to understand, Mary, that the hormones that we're using now, they're a lot safer in terms of their profile. And we tend to use, so the gel is one of the type of estrogen we use. It has estradiol in it, so it has the same structure as your body. We tend to start very low, and typically the gel we apply onto your limbs, it could be arms or legs. And a lot of women will find relief. I think a lot of women are worried about risks. Typically, the risk that we would counsel women would be things like blood clot or breast cancer. But we know when we take estrogen through the skin, that risk of blood clot isn't there. So you can be reassured with that. And it's combined with micronized progesterone. I assume you've got a uterus, so when we give estrogen, we give it with a little bit of progesterone. And again, that is neutral on the breast. And I think, you know, it's very, very sad when you listen to women like yourself who've really not been served with this study, because now you've had a decade of poor sleep, anxiety,

0: anxiety, mood lability, hot flushes. I mean, you know, it comes down to quality of life. And so I'm really saddened to hear that, but unfortunately it's a common story. And I guess I always say, give yourself a trial. It comes on a monthly basis. So take 1 month at a time, give yourself 3 to 6 months. And if your symptoms are alleviated, then, you know, you'll have greater quality of life, but I don't want you to fear it.
1: Okay.
2: Well, okay. Thank you.
1: Give it a try, Mary.
2: Thank you.
1: Okay, thank you. 1-300-800-222 is the number. Jane's texting saying, in relation to annual checks for breast cancer and so on, Fatima, these annual checks, what form do they take, especially as breast scans are now 2 yearly, pap smears maybe 4, if you have, as I have, a family history of breast cancer, and I've been on low-dose HRT now for 17 years, what annual tests would be advisable?
0: So, well, let's look at this. So pap smears or cervical screening is every 5 years. So that's one thing. And we don't really increase or reduce them if you're an HRT. Mm-hmm. When it comes to breast cancer risk, I think it's important to understand if you took women between 50 and 59, 1 in 7 women will get diagnosed with breast cancer. That's without being on any hormone therapy. And so we now offer screening every 2 years starting at the age of 50. And obviously that surveillance is available of free by the Australian government and breast screening services. Mm-hmm. If you are taking HRT, there is no guideline to say you need increased surveillance.
1: Right.
0: Because we know that HRT in this form is not statistically significantly increasing your risk of breast cancer, where we say you need annual screening. So breast cancer screening still remains every 2 years. Of course, you should be self-examining your breast, just because any woman over 50 has a 1 in 7 risk. Now, we know that risk goes up if you are drinking 2 units of alcohol every night. We know if you're smoking every day, that risk goes up. And also, if your body mass index is over 30, or if you're overweight, that risk goes up. That's independent of taking HRT. If you're taking estrogen-only HRT for women who don't have a uterus, there is actually no increased risk of breast cancer. It is shown to be statistically significant in reducing your risk by 21%. So when I mean annual checks, that's just a check. Every year we check in your blood pressure. We make sure if you're postmenopausal, you're not bleeding. If you're in perimenopause, you need to adjust your dose. And of course, we will check to make sure you're up to date with your breast screening, but you're not going to go and have annual screening just because you're on HRT. We do annual screening for women who've got a history of breast screening, or they fit in a familial cancer history, of they've got other risk factors. But just going on HRT doesn't mean you need increased screening.
1: Okay, that's interesting. 1-300-800-222, just a couple of quick texts as to... I'll get that text line in a moment. Robin from Doncaster. G'day, Robin.
3: Hello.
1: Hi, Robin. Yeah.
0: Hi, Robin.
3: Yeah. Hi, Fatima. Look, a couple of queries. I went on HRT probably about 14 so years ago. I'm now nearly 62. I am a smoker, so I started on patches, which I was advised were less invasive. And then when, of course, the patches... We couldn't get them anymore, so I'm on a low-dose tablet, which I now only take every second day. But so I have been on HRT for a long, long time. I'm all intact. I have no children, and have all my parts. I do drink alcohol, and I am a smoker. So is it still as safe on a low-dose tablet, as opposed to now not being able to get patches, please, Fatima?
0: I mean, so, Robin, when we're counselling women, we normally talk, when we talk about blood clot risk, we say your background population risk is 1 in 1,000. So that's everyone. Of course, that goes up if you go on a long-haul flight. It goes up if you're overweight. It goes up if you're smoking. So your background risk from smoking is slightly elevated from, say, someone who's not smoking. When we're adding in oral estrogen, that risk goes up marginally a bit more, but you've got to look at your overall history. And ideally, we would want you to be on transdermal estrogen, because that bypasses the liver, so that clotting risk isn't there. But again, you know, we, you know, 25 years ago, most women were given Premarin and were on oral estrogen, and they weren't getting blood clot risks because of that. So it's not ideal, but I wouldn't get too panicky about it either. We would want to put you on the gel. There's other forms of gel. The patches are coming back. So obviously, probably worth going back and seeing that you can try and stick with transdermal. But of course, my main advice to you would be why don't you try a patch to try and stop smoking? And you could probably get away with staying on the tablet of estrogen because, you know, we know if you stop smoking, not only you can stay on the oral tablet for estrogen, but it's great for your heart and your lungs.
1: Nice try, Dr. Khan.
3: Thank you, Fatima. Thank you very much.
1: Thanks, Robin. Bye-bye. Look, we discussed the other night the whole issue of the world of wonderful world of supplements, Fatima. Most of them absolutely not worth taking because there's no evidence that they do anything. But with so many supplements marketed as a solution to menopause symptoms, in your professional opinion, is there anything at all that's worth taking?
0: So I think when we're talking about supplements, there's specific complementary therapies in which we include supplements as well that have shown some benefits, things like black cohosh, but we again need to be careful because these are much smaller studies. It does carry some risk around liver injury. And also the problem with herbs is that, you know, unless they're regulated by the TGA, which is our regulatory body in safety of medicine, to make sure that the standardized extracts, they've got, we can trace where they're coming from. Most people are buying these online and we don't know what's in them. And that's quite scary because that's when we see issues happening. I think it's probably more what we find more beneficial outside of supplements is things like hypnotherapy, which we know in randomized controlled trials shown to improve not just hot flushes and night sweats by 76%, but also sleep, anxiety and mood. We know acupuncture helps for a small cohort of women, especially if you are a breast cancer patient who can't take hormone therapy. And there's also cognitive behavioral therapy and mindfulness-based stress reduction therapies. Those have been studies and proven. They don't cost you much money. I think when we talk about supplements, we do advise vitamin D for bone health. It does help with supporting bone density over time with resistance training. If you're in perimenopause and you are low in iron, we would recommend iron supplements, of course, to maintain your kind of energy levels and exercise resilience. But other than that, there's few other things that are around, but they're not really shown to be beneficial in menopause per se. They're looking at things like stress or anxiety or sleep per se, but not, we can't say, if you take this, this is going to help with your menopause symptoms.
1: Yeah. Texts, I'm 63 and I didn't go on HRT. I'm told it's too late now. Sex is very, very painful because of dryness. Are there options open to me, please?
0: Miriam, I think one of the things we don't talk much about is what we call the genitourinary syndrome of menopause. And because, you know, many women just put up with it. And so vaginal dryness is one symptom that actually worsens as you progress into your 50s, 60s and 70s. So hot flushes, night sweats may improve, but we know vaginal dryness will persist and actually get worse. And so that shows up with painful sexual intercourse, which of course impacts relationships. But also we know that the bladder gets impacted. So you might notice you're waking up at night to pee more often. You might have symptoms during the day where you can't hold until you've got urgency symptoms and more frequency. But I think what women don't really know that they don't really need to take systemic HRT. You can take local vaginal estrogens, which work in the vaginal, vaginal area and pelvic cavity. And they're very effective for painful sexual intercourse and supporting your bladder without systemic absorption. So if you're someone who's got breast cancer or worried about breast cancer or don't have any symptoms to take systemic HRT, vaginal estrogen comes in a form of a pessary or cream. It's very effective. It's available on PBS. And, you know, you will need to go and ask your GP, because doctors aren't going to ask you, have you got vaginal dryness? Mm. And is sex painful? And I think a lot of women continue to suffer again in silence. And, you know, it impacts relationships as well. And a lot of women just stop being intimate with their partners because it is so painful. And that's quite sad as well. So, again, if you're listening to this and if you just wanted to stay with local estrogen, go ask for some cream or pessary. And if you're 63 and you're experiencing hot flushes, night sweats, mood lability, sleep disturbance, and if your period was at 55, that's only 7 years ago, we know we had this window of opportunity where when we start hormone replacement therapy within 10 years of your final menstrual period, that is safe to do so. So, you know, you can again start on a very low dose estrogen patch or gel with some micronized progesterone, go and find a menopause informed doctor. And so those systemic HRT or local vaginal estrogen is available for you to get from any doctor.
1: Mm. There you are. Well, October's beaten us, Fatima. It's been tremendous having you with us too. And Wendy says, thanks so much, Dr. Khan, for your knowledgeable and informative talk. I can't believe it, how difficult it is to get this kind of accurate information. Thank you to the ABC. Well, yes, we are trying to bring you these experts in the field to spread the word. Dr. Khan, appreciate your time. It's been terrific. Thank you.
0: Thank you, Phil, for having me and having a meaningful conversation around women's health.
1: Dr. Fatima Khan is a women's health doctor and menopause expert. Her latest book is called Hormone Health is Mental Health. Now, look, we will put this up as a podcast, so it will be there for you to listen to later or send on to others as well. That won't be till the end of the program once we get it done, but that will be on its way. So I hope you can make use of that. News time now.
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5: 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It gives me that feeling, it's hard to describe, but it makes me feel free. 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They've done the hard work.
4: ABC North Queensland.
6: Hello, this is ABC News with David Rollins. One Nation leader Pauline Hanson is facing widespread criticism for comments she made last year calling Indigenous Australians the most primitive race on earth. Evelyn Manfield reports from Parliament House.
7: From Labor to the Coalition, Greens and Independents, there's broad condemnation for comments Pauline Hanson made on a Conservative podcast last year. While discussing schools teaching First Nations history, she questioned what Indigenous Australians have done for the country. Minister Malandiri McCarthy has labelled the remarks derogatory and completely racist. Liberal Senator Karen Little agreed the remarks were disgraceful, while Independent Lydia Thorpe says One Nation shouldn't be peddling lies that stir up hate and division.
6: Oil prices have risen again in response to the closure of a key pipeline in Saudi Arabia, faltering diplomacy and further gains by Yemen's Houthis. Jono Wakeley has the details.
8: Brent crude futures have hit $108 a barrel before dropping back slightly. Late last week, Saudi Arabia said it had shut its east-west pipeline after it was damaged by drones. The kingdom has previously accused Iranian-backed militias of launching such attacks. Meanwhile, in the southern Red Sea, Yemen's Iran-backed Houthis have captured more strategic islands, strengthening their control of the major maritime shipping route. Despite this, shipping group Maersk says it will resume sailings through the Suez Canal and into the Red Sea as they gradually return to using the shortcut between Asia and Europe.
6: A second federal judge in the United States has moved to block US President Donald Trump's implementation of a new postal service rule that would tighten mail-in voting requirements. The Washington-based district judge's decision comes as Republicans battle to retain control of both houses of Congress in the upcoming November midterm elections. Meanwhile, the US Supreme Court is still weighing the Trump administration's request to overturn a separate order blocking the rule. Fugitive property developer Jean Nassif has told the state's corruption watchdog in New South Wales that he was happy to pay to fund Liberal Party branch stacking if it meant his developments would proceed. Emily Baker has the story.
9: The Independent Commission Against Corruption is investigating allegations Mr Nassif paid Liberal Party operatives to gain power so they would help his developments progress. Appearing via video link from Lebanon, he denied he'd paid bribes or sought to influence political outcomes, but did not dispute the operatives expected $2 million from him. Mr Nassif said he didn't care how his money was used.
10: And it is my pleasure if they use it to recruit, do anything.
9: Mr Nassif is scheduled to reappear tomorrow.
6: Private maternity services could make a long-awaited return to the Northern Territory with a new operator set to take over the Darwin Private Hospital. Roxanne Fitzgerald has more.
11: Calvary Healthcare has been announced as the new operator of the Darwin Private Hospital, ending months of uncertainty after the current owner, Healthscope, collapsed into receivership earlier this year. The private maternity ward has been shut since last year, placing additional pressure on the public hospital. But in a statement today, NT Health Minister Steve Edgington said the government will now work with Calvary to reinstate private maternity services and ensure there is a smooth transition.
6: The state of Victorian Roads is back in the spotlight following the death of a motorcyclist on the Western Highway yesterday. Ethan Seidman reports.
12: 71-year-old Peter Tiki Mason died after hitting a pothole on the Western Highway at Trawalla, west of Ballarat. Opposition leader Jess Wilson has called the incident avoidable.
13: What happened yesterday is just emblematic of the state of Victorian roads.
12: Premier Ben Carroll acknowledged his government needs to do better.
14: The buck stops with our government.
12: A small number of riders gathered on the steps of Parliament House today calling for action.
15: The state of the roads in the state of Victoria are a bloody disgrace.
12: Both major parties are promising to do more to improve the condition of the state's roads if elected in November.
6: Both Fremantle and Sydney are claiming underdog status with a spot in the AFL Grand Final up for grabs in Friday night's preliminary final at the SCG. Despite Sydney's home advantage, the Dockers are set to start as favourites against a Swans side missing a host of stars. Fremantle vice-captain Caleb Sarong says Sydney's comprehensive victory over reigning Premier Brisbane has the Dockers on high alert.
16: You look at that qualifying final game and how well they played, you can't help but think they're as good a side, if not a better side, the way they're playing at the moment. The last two games have been incredible, so that's as far as we'll look.
17: Queensland's weather for Tuesday. Isolated showers in eastern districts north of Rockhampton, tending scattered at times on the north tropical coast. Isolated showers in the western Gulf Country district, partly cloudy in the southern interior. Sunny elsewhere. Patchy morning fog in eastern districts south of Townsville. Maximum temperatures near average. Light to moderate northeasterly to southeasterly winds. For the latest weather, stay tuned to your local ABC.

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2: Yes, well, hello and how are you? Philip Clark with you on ABC Local Radio right across the country. 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You can also stream us off the website, abc.net.au/nightlife. Plenty of ways to do it. I hope you can stay with us. I'll put that last hour's program, the interview with Dr. Fatima Khan about menopause and or hormonal therapies and so on, I'll put that up as a podcast later on. So towards at the end of the program. So it'll be there for you to pass to others or listen back or use however you wish. 1-300-800-222 is the number. Coming up in this hour, we're going to talk to Emily Barrett shortly, Nightlife News Breakdown. Plenty happening there. Immigration, of course, is a major topic. I haven't caught the ABC National Forum show tonight on migration, obviously, because we've been here in the studio preparing the show. You might have seen it. We might have a chat about that in the last hour of the program. Not just that show, but also, of course, the One Nation policy launched today as well, which has put some flesh on the bones of an alternative approach to immigration. So we'll talk some more about that as well. Charlie Lineweaver in this hour on Science News, and Fleur Banger is going to take us Monday night travelling. We're going to Vietnam. Looking forward to that as well. Let's kick it off with the Nightlife News Breakdown.
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2: Or well, time for Nightlife News Breakdown. Well, One Nation in the news again. They're attempting to play to what they believe is a strength, that's the migration issue, by promising to deliver net negative overseas migration, where more people would leave Australia than enter it. One Nation leader Pauline Hanson unveiled a tweaked immigration policy aimed at cutting temporary migrant numbers by 750,000 over 3 years. Now, the party claims this would happen via a range of measures, including tightening the eligibility for student graduate visa numbers and removing those that describe as illegal immigrants. And Ms. Hanson feels the measures, she says, are necessary.
3: Tinkering around the edges will not fix the damage. For a period of 3 years, we will deliver net negative migration by drastically cutting the number of temporary visa holders. We will take back control of who comes here and how many we accept.
2: Yes, well, plenty of other voices in business and politics and the education industry and agriculture disagree that these cuts or these ideas are even wise. Business Council of Australia CEO Bran Black says skilled migrants are crucial to economic growth.
4: One in three occupations reports a skills shortage. So we can't grow our economy unless we're prepared to train our people internally, but also to recognise that Australia is going to need skilled migrants.
2: The director of the Migration Hub at the Australian National University, Professor Alan Gamlin, also warned the idea of achieving net negative or more people leaving than arriving is of particular concern.
5: The last time Australia had negative net overseas migration was during the COVID border closure, and we know what that looked like. The economy tanked, businesses failed en masse, there was a need for large-scale government intervention. Anybody who wants to do a rerun of the COVID-19 pandemic, frankly, wants their head read.
2: Well, the National Farmers Federation CEO Michael Guerin, however, thought, although recognising the need for migrants in the agriculture sector, pointed out that one in seven of workers in agriculture came from overseas in one form or another. But he says, oh, well, yes, but I think One Nation's policy might have a carve-out for farmers.
6: It acknowledges that working holiday makers, that the PALM scheme and skilled visas are critical to agriculture in this country and indeed have been for some years. And our understanding, the One Nation announcement this morning is there's a carve-out for that.
2: Well, there was a big distraction, though, from the public's focus on the One Nation policy when comments Pauline Hanson made on a Conservative podcast last year emerged while discussing the teaching of First Nations history in schools, she questioned what Indigenous Australians have done for the country.
7: Supposedly 60,000 years, they'd never invented the wheel. There was nothing there. A few, rock paintings. Sorry. They're the most primitive race on earth.
2: Well, Emily Barrett's managing editor of the Saturday paper and leading our Nightlife News Breakdown tonight. Emily, good evening to you. Welcome back.
8: Oh, good evening. Thanks a lot, Phil.
2: Well, just putting aside the policy announcement on migration, from Labor to the Coalition, Greens and Independents, there was a broad condemnation for those last comments. The Minister for Indigenous Australians, Melandiri McCarthy, labelled the remarks derogatory and completely racist. Liberal Senator Kerri-Anne Little agreed the remarks were disgraceful. Independent Lydia Thorpe jumped in as well. Is it going to make much difference to their appeal, do you think?
8: Oh, well, I mean, it's hard to say. Presumably Pauline Hanson thinks that, this in some way appeals to her base. But there's a growing recognition anyway that One Nation, that she in particular is on the attack, with quite a range of different targets, it seems. I mean, we've got Indigenous Australians now, there's single mothers, victims of domestic violence, and then if we consider the comments that she made against Hasty recently, they're veterans as well. So the problem for Labor and for One Nation's other opponents is that, any direct rebuke of Hanson seems to be not just ineffective, but to play to her sense of being persecuted by the mainstream, as she puts it. So far, the sort of derogatory comments that she's making, they don't seem to have really notably damaged the party's popularity. I mean, I guess we'll see more from the latest polls as there's been more brought out about historical comments that she's made. But it's possible that these sorts of comments also fit with that perception of her broadly as a sort of blunt and outspoken. And those are sort of qualities that are often interpreted and misinterpreted as honest. They make her look as if she's not your typical politician. That seems to have been a source of some of her appeal for some of her support base.
2: Mm. Yeah, they're not that historical, are they? On Aboriginal people was only a year ago. The comment on Albanese's mother was only a few months ago.
8: Exactly. Mm. Yeah, she's been saying versions of these sorts of things for many years.
2: For many years,
8: emboldened, right? Yeah, exactly. Mm.
2: Mind you, it does look as though the research units from the major party, I presume that's where it's coming from, have been trawling through these things and are digging them up and leaking them out.
8: Reminding people, I think, of what, and some of these things, I think, while they were considered publicity stunts or outrageous comments from someone who was on the fringes, maybe there was an argument to not platform those sorts of comments, but now that One Nation is really so high in the polls, it almost seems as if a very noteworthy and very worthwhile reminder that these are the positions that the party, that Pauline Hanson has taken.
2: Mm. Yes, the comments, as I say today, about Aboriginal Australians certainly drew condemnation from all sides of politics. Liberal frontbencher Andrew Hastie has been taking her on too over that traitor cartoon. We talked about this last week. This cartoon was pinned to the top of her X account, although it did get unpinned over the weekend, I noted. Today, Andrew Hastie challenged Pauline Hanson to explain the economic impacts of her party's new immigration policy. He says while he agrees that migration levels might need to be reduced, he's unconvinced that One Nation understands the complexity of the issue.
9: So I want to see Pauline Hanson come out today in the flesh, live, and explain the economic, the budgetary, and the human impacts of her policy. Because if you want to be Prime Minister, you've got to be across the detail, you've got to demonstrate agility, and you've got to be able to answer the questions put to you by the press.
2: That's not what you get from Ms Hanson, though, is it? I mean, you tend to see Barnaby Joyce wheeled out to do the brooming and mopping.
8: Yeah, this is definitely a weakness of Pauline Hanson. She's not really a strong speaker. I mean, she's been, for 3 decades, really, she's been enunciating her views and her policy, and she tends to fumble, particularly on policy, or even to contradict herself quite a lot. So, again, some supporters now may kind of use that as further evidence of her lack of veneer. And you know, if we look at the Trump phenomenon, certainly, you know, this was never a man who was a cross policy detail or even, you know, remotely interested in it. So, you know, she may appeal to voters who see a system that's not working for them and wouldn't mind seeing it broken. So, you know, and there's also that school of thought that, though, that it's really worth pushing Pauline Hanson on the economic and the cost of living implications of her sorts of plans, because if voters see a substantial risk that they'll be worse off on those particular issues that they care most about, they might be turned off One Nation, because it seems as if the policy is consistently pretty undercooked. You know, if we look at the migration policy, we're focusing on a number here rather than the implications and won't cost the impacts of it. And that's not obviously, you know, that's not a luxury that the government has, certainly. You know, the policy, we still haven't seen it. There's no real sign of it yet this week. And we had, Jason Kutsoukas had reported for us last week that Tony Burke, the immigration minister, has had his draft policy already rejected at least five times by cabinet. So, you know, we're seeing some time being taken. You know, there's a clear point from Treasury. This has been the source of some debate, apparently, within the cabinet, that, you know, Treasury's made clear the point that whatever numbers are decided, you know, it's very cynical just to name numbers, but they have to reflect the provisions that are already laid out in the May budget. You know, we're also seeing the coalition sort of struggling to get their policy together. John O'Donoghue is apparently working on that. But, you know, it just seems as if the detail, the same sort of thresholds aren't being applied to Pauline Hanson and to One Nation as they would apply to the alternative parties of government as we've known them up until now.
2: Yes, the former immigration minister, Amanda Vanstone, who was immigration minister in the Howard government, has got stuck into Pauline Hanson as well, pointing out

0: how many industries rely on temporary workers, and immigration's a complex portfolio that deserves a much more nuanced approach.
1: Needs a much better performance from a would-be Prime Minister than, oh, I'm going to cut this over this period of time. If you're going to cut temporary migration, what are you going to cut? You're going to cut university students? You're going to cut temporary workers? Gee, you better let a few industries know that they're not getting the people they thought they were getting.
0: Yeah, she went on to give Ms. Hanson a couple of barrels.
1: I think Pauline's a bit like a child in a high chair that gets a plate put in front of her and she sees something on it she doesn't like, so she chucks the whole plate on the floor instead of just leaving the bit she doesn't like. She has no capacity to regulate her thought processes and probably her emotions.
0: Yeah, but as you point out, none of this does seem to make much impact on her appeal. The polls have been very solid for her and remain so at the start of this week.
2: I've got to say, it's fairly refreshing, though, to hear somebody putting things bluntly like that in a way, you know. And you know, to that point, there is the risk of making that kind of personal attack on Pauline Hanson, as much as it is perhaps... a relief for politicians to say outright what they think. These things do get recruited as kind of that persecution sort of flavour as well all over again. So I think the focus, the sense seems to be coming about now that the focus on policy is the best focus to take, because otherwise how do you impact that appeal?
0: Yep. All right. We'll talk some more about it a bit later on as well, particularly this idea of cutting vast numbers of university students. And I don't think many people in the country understand how universities are funded and what this would do for them.
2: That's right. And that's what they've been relying on for so long, right, is this business model of being able to bring overseas students in. It's actually, it's been good for our standing of universities internationally.
0: Well, it's how universities are funded. Universities will go bust without them because the federal government has reduced and reduced and reduced the amount of money that they are prepared to fund them with. So,
2: there's no alternative business model, right?
0: All right. To another matter of concern, is AI going to eat us all? Apparently so, Emily. There was a rather frightening call from the chief executive of AI developer firm Anthropic, one Dario Amodi. He called on AI firms to slow development, saying rogue agents might be capable of taking over the entire internet within 6 to 12 months, to which I thought, well, what are we supposed to do about that? Anyway, we'll talk some more about this with Bruce Walby a bit later. But, Emily, you've got an eye on this story. What are you making of it? Are you alarmed or
2: I was reading a fair bit about this today. I've got to say, among the things that you wake up at 3 a.m. thinking about, this hadn't quite made the grade yet, but I think it's probably reached that level now. I mean, this is a genuinely worrying idea, obviously. We had an Anthropic researcher who was Jason Coxon quit last week. I don't know if you've seen his video, but he posted those fears that, AI, as you said, would take over the internet with these sort of disastrous consequences. I'd like to believe that creators and the advances of this incredible technology are really concerned about the kind of havoc that AI could wreak on us all. I mean, but I'm also thinking that we've heard similar warnings, of this type before from Sam Altman, who is the head of OpenAI, and other tech leaders who might want to suggest that, they're the leaders of the giants to be trusted, stewarding this incredible sort of revolutionary technology. And you've got to ask, what's Dario Amodi's point here on slowing development? As much as we might all need that to happen, which I would suggest probably when you look at this, we do. When you consider that his company, Anthropic, is still planning, as far as I know, still planning this $100 billion IPO in October. Because we know that the tech giants, these guys, they're not profitable. They need vast sums of money, and they're in a race against each other as regulators around the world are just trying to catch up with technology they haven't got a hope of properly policing, at least not without the active cooperation of the companies themselves. They're totally under-resourced. So what are the tech giants actually saying now? They're actually saying, give us billions of dollars and we'll protect you from us. It seems almost extortionate.
0: Yeah, I agree. And also, I'm not entirely sure what, people are supposed to do about this, given that all of these decisions are not being taken by any elected representatives. They're being taken by these, five or six private companies.
2: Yeah, absolutely. And total monopoly and all the money in the world.
0: Yeah, exactly. Talking a big

0: things like promoting eating disorders and misogyny, pornography, glorifying crime, that kind of thing, as well as the algorithms that make the platform so addictive. You know, that eternal doom scroll kind of thing that keeps people on the platforms. So it looks as if, you know, the coalition has said that it's, they described it as a blank check for political censorship. And they oppose particularly those expanded ministerial powers in the digital duty of care that Annika Wells was talking about with Karen Barlow. That's, they're aiming to have the ability by legislative instrument to designate any new forms of serious online harm, because, of course, these things are changing and evolving so rapidly that you've got to have some flexibility on what you actually can describe as being harmful. So Wells actually said, I think she was telling Insiders on Sunday, that she was open to negotiation on that as kind of the central concern that the coalition had, possibly by allowing that threshold to be determined by Parliament instead of the minister, which in a sense, you know, given you've got to think about who is going to be in a sort of a leadership role, dictating these sorts of things in years to come, you probably want to make it a fairly flexible arrangement with Parliament rather than in one person's hands. But, you know, as for, it seems that they're quite committed to this legislation. It's supposed, you know, Australia is really trying to put itself forward as a world first innovator in this respect. But, you know, it looks as if there's definitely some roadblocks that are being thrown up, particularly, you know, One Nation isn't particularly interested in it. The coalition has shown that they're obviously concerned and want to have some more debate over it. But, you know, we had from that interview that Karen Barlow did with Annika Wells, you know, she was saying tech giants aren't a protected species in Australia. They really intend to push forward with this. And Karen also talked to Kevin Rudd. And as the former US ambassador, he was saying, you know, Australia doesn't want to be a pushover in this, but he thinks that fireworks from the administration are pretty much inevitable.
1: Yeah. All right. Interesting. Emily, always great to talk. Appreciate it. Thank you.
0: Yeah, great to talk to you too. Thanks a lot.
1: Emily Barrett, managing editor of the Saturday Paper, leading the news breakdown tonight.
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3: Nightlife with Philip Clark.
1: Yes, indeed. Thanks for all the texts, by the way. My text says Pauline Hanson probably wants universities to go bust. John says, in on immigration, cut the ones from the Middle East, the ones that go to Bondi. Yes, John, this is where it gets difficult. The Bondi shooters were not Middle Eastern. One of them was born in India and the other one was born in Australia. Phil, could you seek out those who actually follow the meanderings of One Nation and find out what policies and why they follow this party, says Jane. Well, we could do that through Talkback too, can't we? 1-300-800-222 is the number. Ron in Adelaide says, the Aboriginal man celebrated on the Australian $50 banknote who conceptualised an early helicopter design as David Unipon. A proud Naranjeri man who born in South Australia in 1872, often referred to as the Australian Leonardo da Vinci. He was an inventor, a preacher, and Australia's first published Aboriginal author. Your other work, he also invented an approved mechanical handpiece for sheep shearing and worked extensively on theories of perpetual motion. His portrait has appeared on the front of the Australian $50 polymer banknote. It has, that's true, Ron, yes. Plenty of people commenting on the comments of Ms. Hanson in relation to Aboriginal culture in Australia too. John says she's not against veterans. It's people who persecuted Ben Robert Smith. Well, is that Andrew Hastie? Andrew Hastie answered a subpoena, which is a legal requirement. That's all. 1-300-800-222. International students bring in $6 billion a year, says my texter. There are serious issues in and around university funding with students. We could talk about those a bit later on as well. Let's do it in the last hour of the program. All right, let's get on to science. Charlie Dimeweaver is always entertaining, even if sometimes you can't fully understand what he's saying. Let's hear some more Charlie on science.
3: Nightlife Science.
1: Well, time to discuss matters scientific and what's going on. Is there life in the universe? Is there anywhere off this planet?

0: planet, which appears to be terminal at the moment. I don't know. Charlie Lineweaver will, though. He is an astrophysicist at the Australian National University. Charlie, g'day.
1: Good evening, vertebrate.
0: Well, at present, that's true. There's a new.
1: No, you have always been a vertebrate fellow.
0: Actually, I suppose that's true. A new method for finding life elsewhere. We're looking at techno dust on the moon. What's all this?
1: Well, you know, I'm an astrobiologist and so, or a cosmobiologist, so I'm very interested in finding life elsewhere, as are many, many, many people. And so this is a new – I was reading the papers and I saw this new paper that came out. It says, hey, we have a new way of finding life. You know, you've heard of radio signals like in the Contact, the movie where you send radio signals or you receive radio signals. And we're also visiting Mars and digging in the dirt and looking for fossils. And we're sending missions to Titan, the moon of Saturn. But then this is a new one. And that is, if there are alien civilizations and they've been there for billions of years, they've sent out all kinds of things all over the galaxy, all over the universe, in fact, and those things get bombarded and hit by other things. And so essentially it makes what I call techno dust. And that is, if you make a machine out of, chips and wires and aluminum, et cetera, and then you send it into outer space like we've done with Pioneer 10 and 11.
0: Yeah.
1: Now those things are gradually getting sandblasted by micrometeorites, and they put up the piece breaks off here, piece breaks off here. And essentially, if you're a civilization that lasts for a length of time, you will then create a whole bunch of things like we're doing to the atmosphere of the Earth, right? We're sending up 1,000 launches per year or something pretty soon, and then maybe in 10 years it'll be 10,000. Anyway, we're sending up a lot of stuff into outer space. When it goes into outer space, it gets bombarded by micrometeorites, turned into dust, and that dust just floats around in the whole galaxy. Mm-hmm. Now, on Earth, that dust would be just wiped away by the water cycle and plate tectonics, and the surface keeps on getting refreshed. But on the moon is like the attic of the Earth. It's very quiet. It's very stable. And in fact, I have suggested, along with colleagues, that if we want to find out the origin of Earth, the life on Earth, we should probably look on the moon. Why? Because life on Earth started about 4 billion years ago. If the Earth was being bombarded, it would send the first organisms and then they would land on the moon and then die.
0: Yeah.
1: But there would be fossils on the moon because the surface of the moon doesn't get recycled very much, not nearly as much as the Earth. So the same, not only for life on Earth having evidence on the moon, but life elsewhere having evidence because of the techno dust that has been spread out by these other presumable civilizations. And then it would just land and land and land and say, hey, this dust is not of our solar system. And we can look at that. You can tell that by looking at the very specific isotopic ratios.
0: That's quite exciting.
1: It is. It's a new way to find life elsewhere in the universe, and we're all looking. You're excited about that, aren't you, Phil?
0: I am. Maybe AI will find it faster than we can, because there's a couple of disturbing AI stories. I don't know if they're disturbing or not, but AI seems to be progressing very quickly. It's now solved one of the most difficult mathematics problems in the world. This was announced, I think, last week, and they said that this problem, which had confounded mathematicians for donkey's years, it's about fluid mechanics and the behavior of fluids. Anyway, AI solved it.
1: Well, yeah. And the reason this is so important is because, about 10 years ago, maybe 20 years ago, we said, hey, AI now has become the world's chess player, right? Mm. And I remember when I was a kid, chess, that's a test of intelligence. And then as soon as the computers got better, they, that's not. And then they did Go. And then AlphaGo became the best Go player. And then they did protein folding. And it seems that the list of things that AI is capable of doing is getting longer and longer. And so what is left for us? Well, as comedians and radio astronomers, as radio personalities, you don't have to worry about your job yet. But mathematicians are very abstract, and they kind of, when you think of a mathematician, you think, that's kind of what computers do.
0: Mm-hmm.
1: Well, one of my heroes is Terence Tao. He's an Australian-American.
0: He's a mathematician.
1: Yes, a mathematician at UCLA. And he has gone so far as to say that he's no longer training any PhDs in mathematics unless they work with AI, because AI is essentially going to take over their job. But he's very angry at the way it's being taken over, because it's kind of, the analogy is, these AIs can take you in a helicopter and put you on Mount Everest and say, oh, look, we found Mount Everest. And it's very different from climbing it yourself.
0: Mm-hmm.
1: The point being that when you're a mathematician, you're discovering something, on your way to solving something, you learn all about the landscape and possible further developments. But if the AI just says, oh, here it is, well, then you say, well, what did I learn on the way there? Nothing.
0: Yeah.
1: And so the question becomes, well, how important is AI? If it's a black box, then it doesn't add to human understanding. And so that's the disturbing feature of AI progress that he's pointed out. And matter of fact, a whole bunch of other mathematicians are pointing out the same thing. So it's important that we realize that these AIs are black boxes that we're no longer in control of. And who knows? They're going to solve, well, I don't know about physics. Physics will be a little bit harder to do because physics is kind of like, what is the problem? And I guess if math can say, here's the problems, then AI can say, okay, I can solve it as long as you let me kill everybody on the human.
0: Well, actually, that's the thing too, because, I mean, during the week we also had this warning by, I think, one of the people from Anthropic that AI could possibly end humanity. I don't know how many conversations I've had during the week with people about this.
1: Yeah.
0: How are we supposed to process this?
1: Well, that's the question, and everybody's asking that question. And so far, the answer is, well, Donald Trump says, don't worry about it. America has to stay first.
0: Yeah.
1: And I see it as a little bit of the, have you heard of the tragedy of the commons problem?
0: Go on.
1: There's a guy named Garrett Hardin who wrote a very influential article called The Tragedy of the Commons. And the tragedy of the commons is the following. If you have a commons and everybody's a farmer and they got like 10 cows, well, what do the farmers do? They bring their cows in, and then if there's no regulation, then they just eat and eat and eat, and then the commons gets ruined. But if there are regulations, then it can function as something useful for the community. Well, I think the same thing is going on with AI. If you think it's all competition, then, oh, you're just going to bring your cows and eat all the grass, and then it's all going to be gone. But if you say, hey, wait a minute, everybody, let's get together and have some regulations, and you can have for Mondays and I can have Tuesdays and that type of thing, that's what's called a solution to the tragedy of the commons. And I think that's the type of solution we need. But as long as you have these alpha males and egos and nationalism involved, then you're not going to get the cooperation that you need to establish the global regulation. So I think that's what Bernie Sanders and quite a few other people are trying to get together. But it can't be on a national level. It has to be on the international level.
0: Yeah, I know. I just also think, how can that be? I mean, because after all, it's not as though AI is something that we, I mean, you can always pull the extension cord out of the socket, know what I mean.
1: I don't know what you mean. That has been said many, many times.
0: Yeah.
1: And the problem with that is the thing that you may have heard about, the hugging face issue.
0: Mm-hmm.
1: So they had these, they were testing. You always have to test these things, these new models, before you put them on. And so you test them in a sandbox. But the question is, what are the walls of the sandbox? And the way that this AI got out, they created agents. And the agents weren't supposed to talk to each other, but they secretly figured out how to talk to each other. And then they secretly figured out how to get the server that was giving them programs, how to use that server to get out onto the real internet. Then they said, hey, we need to hack into this other place because we think that they have. So it's an escape artist that's smarter than we are in many, many ways. And that's why it's able to hack things that we didn't think were hackable. So when you say all you have to do is turn it off, no, you can't turn it off. I mean, what happens if you turn off the computers that are running the bank? You don't have any money left, right? You can't. We have become so dependent on computers that we can't turn them off anymore. And to say that you can isolate something from the internet and then really test it is just, a fairy tale. And so I don't think you can just, as Neil deGrasse Tyson has said, and you just said, oh, just turn them off. I think that's, it's kind of like turning off.
0: Well, we could. I mean,
1: I don't think you can. I think that's impossible. I think you have to have the regulations, international regulations, but you cannot turn them off without getting rid of, well, without going back to the Stone Age in terms of, hey, bartering economy rather than.
0: I think we had a reasonably sophisticated economy without AI. We don't. Here's a question. Who needs it anyway?
1: Well,
0: no one needs it. No one needs it.
1: It's kind of like saying you don't need intelligence. Well, let's get rid of human intelligence.
0: No.
1: You don't need that. Well, who needs intelligence? We were fine in the, up until about 100,000 years ago when we got this super big brain. So who needs that? Nobody needs that. I can say that the same. I can, matter of fact, who needs legs? We didn't have legs until they came on the shore. So you can say that about everything.
0: Who needs a technology which is going to get rid of everyone's job and concentrate wealth in the hands of about half a dozen people? Who needs this?
1: Well, the half a dozen people, that's who needs it.
0: Anyway.
1: The oligarchs.
0: We could
1: the people who have power.
0: Yeah. Could go on. Hey, yeah. How about this? A new study has connected personality traits to DNA. Whether you're an anxious or outgoing person, maybe a genetic expression. Well, I suppose we might have guessed at this, mightn't we, or not?
1: Oh, we've guessed at it, but we certainly have not had the wherewithal to do the experiments or to get the data together. So this new experiment comes with a million people, and these million people have, I think they've had the about 0.1% of their genome sequenced, and then they have fill out these personality tests. And, you know, if you run into 10 people, you say, oh, that person's extroverted, that person's... Then there's essentially, psychologists have divided people into five personality categories, like extroverted, introverted, conscientious, etc. And so what they did was do genome-wide association tests in the sense that they took the person's personality and then matched it up with different variations of the human genome and saw, oh, there's a correlation between this variant and that personality, this variant, and that personality. They do the same thing with disease, by the way. If you have 100 people who have the same disease, let's say Parkinson's disease, and then 100 people who don't, and you compare the group, the average of the genomes, you say, oh, the people with this disease have this particular one or a sequence of a couple of variations that normal people don't have. And that's called genome-wide association tests. And they can do that with intelligence. They can do that with diseases. And now they've done it with personality types. The caveat that comes with this, however, is that the correlations are really pretty weak. In other words, you can say, oh, that person has that variant, and say, well, what's the chances are they an extroverted? Well, it's 1% larger than it would be than random. So the predictability is very, very low. It's almost non-existent, but it's the first step in that direction. I think they're going to do this with dogs as well. You know, the dogs have different personalities, and so you do the sequence of the dogs, you correlate the personalities, and then you say, okay, well, that's the kind of gene. And this is really good for the future, Phil, because then you can take your grandchildren and say, oh, I don't want that one. You could do with the designer baby. Babies, right? And that's probably something also you don't want to do.
0: You don't want to do.
1: Well, you do if it has to do with getting rid of disease. That's not moral the problem. But when you say, I want a smarter one, I want a nicer one, or a pretty one, then it starts to get into moral gray zone.
0: Meanwhile, the Ig Nobel Prizes, which are fun prizes, which are designed to award... well, they're the kind of opposite of the Nobel Prize, which is for really groundbreaking discoveries. The Ig Nobels are, well, not groundbreaking so much as quirky. For example, an Ig Nobel has been awarded to the designers of a splash-free urinal. Well, that's a good invention.
1: Yes, it is. There's a group from McGill University in Canada, and it's interesting. They did a lot of nice experiments, and they're mechanical engineers, I guess. And one of the things they found out was the most important parameter in designing a splash-free urinal is the angle at which the stream hits the surface of the urinal.
0: Exactly.
1: And if it's 90 degrees head-on, that creates a lot of splash. And then 60 degrees, it still comes splash. And they figured out that at about 30 degrees angle, then the splashes go way down. And they've designed a urinal which they're claiming has only about 1% of the splash of the normal urinals that you'll find in the ABC studios here or the airport or anywhere else. These urinals have been around for 100 years and they haven't changed much in design.
0: That's right. The big stainless steel wall is actually not a very efficient thing.
1: No. Well, I don't know. They have these gratings at the bottom that's supposed to just the splash is supposed to go in. They also, interestingly, they have what's called a no urine or a urine no. What it is, if there are places where men sometimes, you know, outside of bars, they go and pee on the outside of a building, well, they have the splash guards in which you pee on the side of the wall and then it just runs down into your feet. So it's to protect walls from being
0: protect
1: urine.
0: Walls.
1: You don't want to pee there because then you just get your feet all covered with the urine.
0: There you go. I'm glad scientists are working on some big problems. Thank you, Charlie. Terrific to have you. You will never be You will never be copied by AI. Actually, you will be copied by AI, but it'll never be the same.
1: Well, I'm glad we had the discussion because we do disagree about the usefulness of this thing and the ability to turn it off. And that is the main issue that needs to be talked about.
0: It does.

0: It does. Thanks, Charlie.
1: You're welcome, Phil.
0: Charlie Lineweaver, back in a couple of weeks.
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0: Yes, thanks for the text. This guy is IR, says my texter. Nah, not just yet. Charlie is showing he's a victim of himself, says Norm from Inglewood. Watch us, Charlie. We will pull out the plug. The market gardener does not need a computer to grow food. No, I agree with all of that. I think that is absolutely right. All right, here's the Stones before we go Monday Night Travelling.

0: Sunday night travel on Nightlife.
1: Well, overseas travel that doesn't leave you penniless or gasping for breath when the credit card bill comes in. It's a kind of dream, isn't it? For many years, there were places like Bali, and I suppose to some extent that's still true, which have been the favoured haunts of countless Australians looking for a simple but affordable getaway. But Bali's been getting ever more expensive year by year. Japan, on the other hand, has become a real hotspot for millions of tourists over recent times, the lower value of the yen being a big draw card. And there are other bargain destinations if you do want to travel with a passport to somewhere exotic. Travel writer Fleur Banger's got a keen eye for value for money travel hotspots, and she reckons Vietnam will surprise many with its affordability. Fleur, good evening to you. Welcome back to Nightlife.
2: Oh, I mean, any time we get to talk about how the dollar can go further when we travel is a good time.
1: I agree, yes. Now, Vietnam, it's a terrific destination. It's been quite attractive to many Australians, but your money goes far in Vietnam generally, doesn't it?
2: It sure does. Yeah, it's extraordinary what you can live up really well on per day. And the fact that there are lots of direct flights now straight into Vietnam, it's just so good. So, yeah, I like having a banh mi that only costs me $2 and a pho that costs around about the same amount, maybe less. Yeah, the food, for a start, is delicious, and that it costs loose change makes it even better.
1: Mm. Now, you want to focus on the historic town of Hoi An. Now, this is a tourist draw card, it must be said. I mean, you'll not be alone here.

0: But it's
1: not at
0: but
1: all.
0: It's a pretty fabulous place, isn't it?
1: I do honestly think it's the most charming town in Vietnam, and there's a reason that lots of tourists go there. It's because it's extraordinary.
0: Tell us about where it is.
1: Well, it's it's probably maybe a third of the way up Vietnam. You know, think of Vietnam, it's a really long, narrow country, and Hanoi is at the top and Ho Chi Minh City is at the bottom. And so Hoi An is sort of a third of the way up from the bottom, I would say, really close to the coast. It's like 15 minutes to the beach, I would say. And it's actually part of an ancient trading port. So there's a big river nearby. And that is partly why it is known as being the town of tailors. Because, you know, back in the day, that's what a lot of people would do. There are also potters and, you know, stamp makers. It's really a town of makers. But the tailoring has become a big deal because everybody wants to come and get a cheap suit made. And that's what happens.
0: Yeah, you do. That's right. shirts and suits and indeed anything. They do it pronto as well, don't they?
1: They do it within 3 days. You know, it's really extraordinary. They either look at a picture or they take a sample or they just measure you up and then you go back for a fitting and 3 days later you've got a whole new wardrobe. So it's very handy for that. I do recommend people maybe spend a few extra days. Otherwise, it's quite stressful and you just spend your whole time, you know, at the tailor's. And that's not really what it's about. Like, that's a bonus if you get it done. But if you have maybe a week, it takes the pressure off and you get to see all of Hoi An's, you know, weathered buildings that are sort of these ornate colonial
0: style. What's the best
1: style.
0: Thing? What do you think is the best thing way to do it? Is it better to take a jacket or a suit that you like and get them to copy it? Or is it better to let them do it themselves?
1: Well, I've done both. And so when I went there actually 26 years ago when it was a completely different place, still very emerging. I reckon there was only 3 boats on the river at that point. Now there's probably 300. And but back then I didn't know what I was doing, so I just turned into a shop and I think I'd brought a picture of one thing and then the rest I just picked the material there and picked from some pictures that they had. And honest to God, I still wear the outfits now, 26 years later. So that was a good experience. This time I brought my fancy, expensive velvet designer suit that I spent a stupid amount of money on in Australia, and I thought I'll get a backup just in case something happens to it, especially if it's not going to cost me much. And so I brought it in and they took one look and quoted me $195. And I thought, ooh, I could nearly buy a new one for that. So you can bring it in. I brought in another designer dress. Again, it was quite a lot, $85 American. They only quote in US dollars in the tailoring. And I just felt that that was a lot, especially if I'd had to spend a lot of time getting tailored. So I went to a little local boutique instead where they still tailor everything from scratch and bought a beautiful velvet jacket for $85 Australian. So that actually suited me much better.
0: There you go. It's also a great place, Hoi An is, I mean, apart from getting stuff made and tailored, it's great for food, isn't it?
1: Oh, the food there is incredible. I mean, really anywhere in Vietnam, the food is extraordinary. But you can get really fresh produce. And one of the many reasons is that they've got a beautiful vegetable farming village just outside of town. And I was desperate to see it. I love going to markets and seeing farms and, you know, just getting ensconced in local life. So instead of joining one of the tours that left around 8:30 in the morning, by which time it's already very, very hot and humid, I just arranged my hotel to, well, I'd asked my hotel to arrange a motorbike driver to come and collect me at 6 in the morning. And he took me to this vegetable and herb village. And it was a gorgeous temperature at that time of day. And we got to walk through all these plots where people are growing mint and coriander and every sort of leafy green you can imagine. They do it all organically and they have these giant watering cans that they hoist over their shoulders and walk along as they sort of rose the water up and down. So, you know, later when I was having my pho, or pho as we call it in Australia, which is the beef noodle soup where you have gorgeous,
0: I know.
1: You know.
0: When you describe it, it doesn't sound much, but it is really delicious, isn't it?
1: Yeah. It's so fragrant and it just makes you feel so healthy and good. So I had one of those for breakfast with my driver, which, you know, costs, I don't know, under $2. and the herbs on top were the freshest you could imagine, and I was pretty sure that they had just come from that vegetable village.
0: Eating and tailoring, what else can you do there?
1: Well, there is a really sort of curious thing that I also did early in the morning. It's called the Bay Mau Coconut Forest. And essentially, it's all these coconut palms that line almost a Venetian-type, expanse of water and, little sort of streams and things that go down narrow points. And you can sort of pay to go within a basket boat, they're called. And these basket boats are really curious because when the French were in power, they put a tax on pointy boats, and it was, you're sort of taxed on how long your boat was. And the Vietnamese are really wily when it comes to this kind of stuff. So they decided to construct a round boat that just looks like a round basket. And that's what they still use now. And so you get into these round boats and they paddle you down through all the palms. And it is just a really stunning way to start the day. And then they have a presentation, shall I say, where there's a guy in one of these boats and he swirls around and around in circles like a twirling dervish. And they invite you to get in. And then, of course I did that, not realizing what was about to happen. And he did it with me inside. It gets very, very dizzy. But it costs you $5, to do that experience. It's kind of fun. And I think the boat ride itself cost around about the same. And so when you look at, a really fun morning excursion, it's a pretty affordable way to do something.
0: Yeah. Shopping and tailoring and some things like that sound like fun as well. Is it cheap to stay there? Do you stay in Hoi An or where else? Yeah, you would, wouldn't you?
1: I recommend staying in Hoi An. It's a really beautiful town. There's a lot of resorts that are along the coast. They're all quite new, and I prefer personally to go where the heritage is. Mm-hmm. And so I stayed in this beautiful place that was 200 years old, one of the oldest hotels in Hoi An. And it's got the, weathered yellow frontage, and they've got lanterns hanging everywhere because Hoi An is very known for its gorgeous silk lanterns. And I recommend you stay just a little, maybe a street or so away from the river, because it's kind of a sideshow alley type, vibe nowadays at evenings where there's neon lights everywhere and loud music and just literally tens of thousands of people swarm like ants along the edge of the river all getting these evening boats. I didn't do that. It just felt too touristy to me. But, staying a street or so back is a good idea where you can walk to the markets. The markets are really fantastic. They all sort of sell the same thing, but again, it's very cheap and kind of fun to do. And at the back of the markets, they have, cute little just sit down and eat type eateries. Mm-hmm. And you can have very affordable breakfast. But even, just out of the main sort of old town, there's a lot of spa places for massages and haircuts and hair treatments. There's a sort of trend to get keratin and things put into your hair. So, of course, I went and did that. I got my hair cut and did this keratin thing with a massage and a lie down and hair wash and all the works for $35, yeah, which compared to what you pay in Australia, that is pretty damn fine.
0: any tips for those who haven't been to Vietnam before? Anything you should prepare for or avoid doing?
1: Well, I think one of the useful things is that they have a service called Grab, which is, their version of Uber, and you can set it so that you pay cash. So you can book the car and they come and get you, and then you just pay for everything in cash. So that means that you don't rack up all of the, charges for international usage on your credit card. Mm-hmm. There's also particular banks where the ATMs don't charge you when you take out money. And so look those ones up because they're obviously much more affordable than if you use the ones that do charge you, because you're paying on top of your international fees that you get charged back home, and it's often a worse rate. So things like that. I actually bought a bigger suitcase while I was over there because I knew I was going to buy lots of stuff in Hoi An, and I deliberately brought a small case over, and then I bought a big suitcase for about $50, Vietnamese made, all really good, and then put everything in there and came home with all of my wares.
0: And then I hope you didn't promptly about a month later think, why did I buy that?
1: No. I've got the most beautiful pottery because, you know, they have these really interesting cups that they make coffee in where

0: It almost looks like a regular mug with an espresso coffee cup on top, but actually in that little espresso coffee cup is all these holes. So that's their filter. It's called a fin filter. And they put coffee in there and run water over the top, and it very slowly filters through the cup beneath. And Vietnamese coffee, wow, it's strong. It blows your socks off, but they mix it with condensed milk. And so it tastes incredible. That bitterness with the sweetness. And I don't usually drink coffee, but I couldn't resist. To the point where I bought myself a coffee cup to make some back home. So I had
1: Good.
0: lots of things like that. Yeah, it
1: Yeah,
0: was, and this.
1: it's a very rich culture, isn't it? And with that French overlay too. It's a wonderful food culture as well.
0: Yeah.
1: Fleur, terrific to talk about Vietnam. If you haven't been, check it out. Fleur, good to talk. Thank you.
0: It's my pleasure. It's one of my favorite places to go. So, yes, highly recommend it.
2: 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On ABC Radio.
1: All righty. Now, we've got the Mighty Challenge coming up. 1300 800 222. Lines are free. Grab one. 25 questions. Answer question 25 to win. Coming up after the news.
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4: News with David Rowlands. A former senior immigration official says Australia's migration debate should focus on how the system is managed rather than simply cutting numbers. The issue was debated at the ABC's National Forum on Monday night as Labor, the Coalition and One Nation pushed different targets for net overseas migration. Former Immigration Department Deputy Secretary Abul Rizvi says migration can deliver many benefits when properly managed. However, successive governments allowed problems to build up in the system.
5: Immigration, if it's well managed, it delivers very substantial economic and social benefits. Badly managed, it creates problems. From about 2015 onwards, the red flags started to go up. Immediately after COVID, the coalition government stomped on the immigration accelerator, and the Labor Party was too slow to bring it back under control.
4: An Israeli human rights group says that Israel is systematically dismantling the conditions for collective Palestinian life in the West Bank. Middle East correspondent Caitlin Kelly has more.
6: A major report released by Israeli human rights organisation B'Tselem has documented a sharp rise in killings, airstrikes, mass displacement, settler violence and economic and movement restrictions on Palestinians, describing them as interlocking parts of one elimination project, pursued more openly and violently under the current Israeli government, especially since October 23. As violence intensifies across the West Bank, the report argues Israel is building permanent administrative infrastructure for Israeli sovereignty over the territory. Israel has not responded to the report's claims. Caitlin Kelly, ABC News, Jerusalem.
4: Thousands of people fleeing fighting that has intensified in Yemen are arriving in neighbouring Djibouti, where aid agencies are providing food, water and other assistance to the newly arrived refugees. The International Organization for Migration says more than 82,000 people have been displaced by the war in Yemen since the start of September alone. Yemen has been mired in conflict since 2014 when the Iran-aligned Houthi movement seized the capital Sana'a, prompting a Saudi-led military intervention the following year. European leaders have voiced condemnation over a Russian attack on a Ukrainian train near the border with Poland, which occurred soon after a train carrying senior European officials had passed through the same station. The BBC's James Landau takes up the story.
7: The question, of course, is now what does Europe do now? What does NATO do now? There is now an actual debate of actually policy change. And very renowned institute, the Institute for the Study of War, a think tank, has this morning said NATO should change its policy. And the institute says, why doesn't NATO take out these drones in a kind of buffer zone over Ukrainian territory? But that would be a controversial move because there'd be some members of NATO who would be very cautious about taking that step for fear of some kind of direct NATO-Russia conflict.
4: Energy Minister Chris Bowen says he's confident in his appointment of former Liberal Party leader Susan Lee to the board of the Snowy Hydropower Project. Labor announced her appointment to the board on Monday, 7 months after she quit politics. She will help to oversee Snowy 2.0, which is a renewable energy project which is billions of dollars over budget and years late. Mr. Bowen has told 7:30 that Ms. Lee was selected on her merit.
8: Susan's a former Environment Minister and Water Minister. At one point, Snowy 2.0 was in her electorate. She knows the program very well. I saw an Australian wanting to serve her country. I had the view that she could play that role. When I see an Australian of talent and ability, I'll put them to work.
4: Indonesian police are investigating a suspected murder-suicide after the bodies of an Australian man and his two children were found in a home in Bali. And a warning, this story may be distressing for some listeners. John O'Wakely has the details.
9: Police say they found the bodies of 56-year-old Damien John Shaw along with his 6-year-old son and 4-year-old daughter inside their bungalow at Kuta on Sunday morning. In a statement, Bali Provisional Police say neighbours checked in on the family after a call from the man's wife who had been travelling in Jakarta. The statement says she contacted the neighbour after hearing her child cry while she was on the phone to Mr. Shaw and that the call was disconnected and her husband became unreachable. The three bodies were taken to a hospital in Denpasar where police may conduct autopsies to confirm the cause of death.
4: And if you or someone you know needs someone to talk to, please call Lifeline on 13 11 14. This is ABC News.
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11: Queensland's weather for Tuesday. Isolated showers in eastern districts north of Rockhampton, tending scattered at times on the north tropical coast. Isolated showers in the western Gulf Country district, partly cloudy in the southern interior. Sunny elsewhere. Patchy morning fog in eastern districts south of Townsville. Maximum temperatures near average. Light to moderate northeasterly to southeasterly winds. For the latest weather, stay tuned to your local ABC.
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0: Yes, well, hello, and how are you? Philip Clark with you on ABC Radio. This is Nightlife, and we're into the third hour of the program. It's 6 past midnight. That's Eastern, 6 past 10 in Western Australia, South Australia and the Territory, 24 to midnight, right through the Pacific with Radio Australia and around the world with the World Wide Web, as you know. 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Also, to listen back to our podcasts as well. Just put Nightlife into the search bar there, and away you go. All right. Thanks for the texts, by the way, in the last hour. We're about to play the Mighty Challenge, by the way, if you'd like to grab a line, 1-300-800-222. Amanda from Newcastle says, Phil, morning, Phil. Did you watch any of the new National Forum? Oh, this was the ABC TV show at 8:30 with David Spears on migration. No, I didn't. I was here in the studio. Barnaby Joyce is an embarrassment. What on earth's going on with him? I don't know, Amanda. But look, let's talk about it in the last hour of the program with our issues of the day. Because in the absence of the government announcing its migration policy, or for that matter, the opposition, the coalition that is announcing their immigration policy, the ground has been left to One Nation, who've jumped in and announced a policy today. I didn't see the National Forum tonight, no. Was it any good? You can tell me in the last hour of the program. This hour, though, we're going to play the Mighty Challenge, 25 questions in 5 categories. If you can answer question 25, then you will be the winner. All right, is everybody set and ready? Because you know what? If you are, so am I.
1: Challenge.
0: Yes, 25 questions, 5 categories. Our categories tonight are category number 1, on the apps. On the apps. Category number 2, sports people. Category number 3, musical instruments. Category number 4, snacks. And category number 5, cars and roads. All right, on the apps, sports people, musical instruments, snacks, cars and roads. Dave from Falconbridge is going to kick us off.

0: G'day, Dave.
1: Hey, Phil. How was your weekend?
0: Pretty good, Dave. Yes, no, I went up the coast and hung around at a mate's beach place. It was very nice.
1: Nice.
0: Yeah. Anyway, how's yours, Dave? Right?
1: Yeah.
0: How's the health?
1: Yeah, not bad.
0: Good. Okay, what do you like here? On the apps, sports people, musical instruments, cars and roads, snacks.
1: Well, if there's no anagram pairs, I'll take musical instruments.
0: I thought you might. Musical instruments. Question number one. Which instrument usually has about 230 strings?
1: I don't know. A piano?
0: Correct. Yes, very good.
1: Yeah, some of them have got three strings for each note. So.
0: Yes, the piano has about 230 strings. Question number two. We're in musical instruments, if you like.
1: Yeah, I'll stay there.
0: Which wind instrument is played by Gene Baxtresser, Lizzo and Ron Burgundy?
1: Oh, tricky. I should have watched those Ron Burgundy films. who was the first one?
0: Which wind instrument is played by Gene Baxtresser, Lizzo and Ron Burgundy?
1: Oh, I'll try saxophone.
0: Not the saxophone. Sorry, Dave.
1: Thanks, Phil.
0: See ya. Bye. Dave from Falconbridge, who's a bit of a musician himself. Bet from Barmera in South Australia. G'day, Bet.
2: Hello, how are you?
0: Pretty good. Yeah, pretty good. Question number two, we're in musical instruments. Which wind instrument is played by Gene Baxtresser, Lizzo and Ron Burgundy?
2: Saxophone?
0: No, I've had the saxophone.
2: Oh, sorry.
0: That's all right. No, that's okay. I'll give you another. You can have another go.
2: Trumpet.
0: Not the trumpet.
2: Thanks, Beck.
0: Bye-bye. See ya. Olivia from Mount Hawthorne has got the right answer. Alan in Cumlock. I wish so too, but sadly not. Olivia from Mount Hawthorne. No, well, that could have been the case, but no, it's not right. Bob from Greenacre. G'day, Bob.
3: Hello, Phil.
0: How you doing?
3: Mate, I've just worked out the only thing I can think of is the clarinet.
0: Which wind instrument is played by Gene Baxtresser, Lizzo and Ron Burgundy?
3: Yes, the clarinet.
0: No, not the clarinet, Bob. Sorry.
3: Right.
0: Apologies, but you can move on. Trevor from Croydon Park. Hello, Trev.
4: Hi, Phil. And I just wanted to do well this week because I'm...
0: Well,
4: I'm mourning for my rabbitos.
0: Oh, yeah, well, exactly this. Gone. Yes, no, I dipped into my pocket this morning and bought a ticket. So I'm going to go Friday night.
4: Yeah. Yeah.
0: I mean, the odds are against. I think the betting's against us, I noted today.
4: Yeah. Yes.
0: But you never know.
4: While the little light shineth,
0: yeah.
4: So hope persisteth.
0: Exactly. Alrighty, question number two, a musical instruments. Which wind instruments played by Gene Baxtresser, Lizzo and Ron Burgundy?
4: Yeah, I've never seen a Ron Burgundy film, and I've seen Lizzo's act, but I can't recall an instrument. I don't know if it is actually a wind instrument, but I guess a harmonica.
0: Not a harmonica, Trev, no.
4: Okay,
0: thanks, bye. No, not a harmonica. Kirsty from Willaluka, no. Hayden in Falcon, that's correct. David in Singleton, correct. Joy of Logan, yes, correct, Joy. Good on you. Andy in Mossman Park. I didn't see the forum with David Spears tonight, but I listened on the radio. Barnaby's behaviour was outrageously strange even for him.

0: Andy had a theory about why that was, which we probably won't broadcast, but there you go. Lines are free if you want to grab one. You will get through. 1-300-800-222. We're up to question number 2. We're in musical instruments. We're headed to question 25. 1-300-800-222 is my number. Trev from Surfers Paradise. Speaking of the Festival of Trevs, g'day, Trev.
1: It is a Festival of Trevs, isn't it?
0: It is. Question 2. Which wind instruments played by Gene Baxtresser, Lizzo and Ron Burgundy?
1: Well, Ron Burgundy played the jazz flute. So I'll go flute.
0: Correct. It is. It's the flute. Yes. Lizzo, quite a well-known exponent of the flute. Yes. Question number 3. A flute. All right. We can stay with musical instruments. Otherwise, you can move to sports people on the apps, snacks or cars and roads.
1: Oh, what are the last two? Cars and...
0: What's that?
1: Hello?
0: Hello, yeah. I'm here.
1: Yeah, cars and...
0: Cars and roads.
1: Yeah, I'll go roads.
0: Cars and roads. Question number 3. Which luxury car manufacturer has recently released its first battery electric model called the Luce?
1: Which luxury car manufacturer? Oh God, I don't know, but I'll go Rolls-Royce.
0: Not the Rolls-Royce, Trev. See you later, mate. Thank you. Bye-bye. Ray in the Bay says, geez, Phil, Tony weekends up north, box tickets to the footy. ABC must be stretching the 8 cents. Ray, what are you suggesting? a long drive in the car and there's no box for me, I can tell you that. No, I'll tell you what, though, the final tickets are very, they don't miss you. 1-300-800-222 is the number. Dylan from Campbelltown. Hi, Dylan.
2: Yeah, g'day, mate.
0: What do you reckon? Question number 3, we're up to cars and roads. Which luxury car manufacturer has recently released its first battery electric model called the Luce? It's not Rolls-Royce.
2: Would it be Ferrari?
0: Yes, it is. It's a Ferrari, yes. A lot of people didn't like the way the thing looked, but there you go. Question number 4, cars and roads, but you can move, if you like, anywhere else, on the app, sports people, musical instruments, or snacks?
2: Let's go snacks, please.
0: Snacks? Okay. Which corn-based Australian snack food is marketed as Fonzie's in Europe?
2: Cheetos?
0: Not Cheetos. Thanks, Dylan. Bye-bye. Not Cheetos, no. Luke in Brisbane. Hello, Luke.
3: Hello, Phil.
0: Question number 4, snacks. Which corn-based Australian snack food is marketed as Fonzie's in Europe?
3: Well, my grandma used to love putting these out in a basket with doily. God bless her. Highlight of the childhood. Twisties.
0: Correct, yes. Well, good on your grandmother. That's very nice of her.
3: Yeah, she put on a bit of a spread when we used to come over for lunch.
0: How good's that? Yeah, so she put a bowl of twisties out with a doily.
3: Yeah, back in the days when doilies were used.
0: Were a thing.
3: Yeah.
0: They were a thing. Those back in the days when people had time to wash and iron such things as well.
3: Yeah, that's right.
0: All right, question number 5. We're in snacks. You can move or you can stay there.
3: I'll try on the apps because that helps the... sometimes helps the older generation later on.
0: Oh, yes, Luke. Question number 5. Which day of the week typically sees the most use of Tinder in Australia?
3: Well, that's a good one. Which day?

0: You typically sees the most use of Tinder?
1: Perhaps Monday because of the weekend failure.
0: The weekend dud. That's right. I like this thinking. You're thinking, Luke, but you're probably overthinking. No, it's not right. Thanks, mate.
1: All right.
0: See ya. Bye bye. Nice. Annette in Perth. Yes, correct. Yes. Joe from Milton says, I'm happy to say I do not know. Ray in the Bay. No, that's not. Lucy reckons Fonzie's taste better than Twisties. Do they? I can't recall. Nick from Budgie Boy. Hello, Nick.
2: Phil.
0: Question five, we're up to. On the apps, which day of the week typically sees the most use of Tinder in Australia? It's not Monday.
2: It's not Monday. Look, I'll go with the Friday, Phil.
0: It's not Friday. There you go. I think Friday's been pretty popular on the text line as well. No, it's not Friday. Tony from Melville in WA. G'day, Tony.
3: Hi, Phil.
0: Hi.
3: Well, I'm going to have to guess as well. So can I just quickly get in one about the Dockers and the Swans?
0: Yes, go on. Are you a Dockers fan?
3: I'm a Dockers fan, I have to say, yeah.
0: Yep.
3: last time we came back from that, what was it, 11 points at halftime or something and beat you by,
0: yeah.
3: I don't know what it was, beat you, I mean the Swans, of course.
0: Yeah, yeah.
3: I was reminded of a scene in The Karate Kid, the original one, where Mr. Miyagi, or Daniel turns up for the first day of training and Mr. Miyagi is squatted down at the table trying to catch flies with a chopstick.
0: Yes.
3: A pair of chopsticks. And he, of course, Daniel's first line is, wouldn't it be easier with a fly swatter? And he picks up two chopsticks and does the same thing Mr. Miyagi is doing. And eventually he snags a fly. Miyagi. But just before that, Mr. Miyagi had used a classic line. It was, man who catch fly with chopstick accomplish anything. And then he huffs on Daniel and says, ha, you beginner's luck. I was reminded of that last time we met the Swans, and I thought, this is pretty incredible sort of a turnaround, you know, to get from 11 points to 111. I wish you well. I hope it's a great contest.
0: No, likewise, Tony. Likewise, you've got to have a soft spot for the Dockers this season. You know, look what they've achieved. And in a way, the game on Friday night's going to be a cracker, isn't it? I mean, it's one against two, as you know.
3: Yeah.
0: So
3: true. Yeah. It's going to be a cracker.
0: And you blokes are the favourites in the betting. So we'll see how it goes.
3: Yeah, we have a brand new fridge in Fremantle, Phil. It's supposedly a cable stayed extra dose bridge, and it's got four little towers and it's got these cables coming down to a very convenient chevron on each side. So if we get four guys with skills in parkour and about 100 yards of purple and white crepe paper, we might paint the town purple and white after we win the grand final.
0: Well, if you get past the Swans... Actually, who could you could run into Hawthorn? You see, that might be. I don't know. Anyway,
3: Hawthorn are an awkward team to face.
0: They are.
3: They know a lot of things. Anyway, my guess is Saturday.
0: I'm glad you got it out of the way because no, it's not Saturday. Which day of the week typically sees the most use of Tinder in Australia? It's not Monday. It's not Friday or Saturday.
3: Good night, Phil.
0: See you, Tony. Bye bye. Good luck. Laurie from Milson's Point. Hi, Laurie.
4: G'day, mate. How you
0: going? I'm all right, yes. Amanda says, I'd really like to get this Tinder question correct as a complete guess, just to prove to myself I'm not in the older generation yet.
4: I'll take a guess at Payday Thursday.
0: Payday Thursday? No, it's not Thursday. No. Okay, see ya. We're running out of options here. It's not Monday, Thursday, Friday or Saturday. Tom from Perth. G'day, Tom.
5: How you doing?
0: Sorry. G'day, Tom. Yeah. No, I'm good. Very well. Very well. We're up to question five. Gee, there aren't many days left. Three, in fact.
5: No, there isn't.
0: So which day of the week typically sees the most use of Tinder in Australia?
5: I'd say Wednesday.
0: It's not Wednesday. Thank you, mate. No, it's not. It's not Wednesday.

0: Twizy on the cover.
1: Oh, okay.
0: Yeah, yeah. And then I never. So when he said Twisties, I was like, that's weird because they sort of do look like those round things, I think. But anyway, that's what we used to be able to buy Fonzies in Australia.
1: Oh,
0: but
1: there
0: they
1: you
0: weren't
1: go.
0: Twist. They weren't Twisties. They were like little round, you know. Like cheesel looking things, but round.
1: Oh, okay. All right. Okay. All right. Question. Okay. Question number five we're up to. We're in on the apps. Which day of the week typically sees the most use of Tinder in Australia? It's not Monday, Wednesday, Thursday, Friday, or Saturday.
0: I was going to say hump day Wednesday, but that's taken. So I'll say Sunday.
1: Sunday is correct. Yes.
0: Hey.
1: Yes. Sunday is apparently the day which. Well, I like your hump day idea, but no, not necessarily. Question number six.
0: I think it's because that's everyone's lucked out over the weekend.
1: Yeah, maybe that's right. Maybe that's right. That was Luke's theory, that by Monday, you know, you're looking back on the wreckage of the weekend thinking there's got to be something better out there. Question number six. We're in on the apps, but you can move. Sports people, musical instruments, cars and roads or snacks?
0: Well, let's try sports people.
1: Sports people. Question number six. According to the Sunday Times annual rich list, who has become the UK's first billionaire sportsman?
0: The UK's billionaire sportsperson. I'll have a stab and say Tyson Fury.
1: Not Tyson Fury. No. Sorry, Adrian. Thank you, mate. Not Tyson Fury. My texter says, oh, God, I hate that I got it. I've honestly never been on Tinder. I don't think there's – is there any shame in being on Tinder? I don't think so. Thank you. Frank from Mount Evelyn says, hooray. Peter from Wollongong. Hello, Peter. This line's free if you want to grab one. 1-300-800-222. G'day, Pete.
2: How are you going?
1: Pretty good. Sports people, according to the Sunday Times annual rich list, who has become the UK's first billionaire sportsman?
2: Oh, it's got to be that soccer player. What's his name? Oh, no. Got a blank. what's his name with the Spice Girl wife and all that? Got to be him. I lost it.
1: No, good. See you, Pete. Bye bye. You might have helped somebody. Tara in the truck. G'day, Tara.
3: G'day, Phil. How are you?
1: I'm pretty good. He might have helped somebody, I think.
3: Yeah, I was sort of contemplating that myself. David Beckham.
1: Correct. Yes. You know, the bloke, the soccer player with the Spice Girl wife. That's right.
3: That's the one.
1: David Beckham is
3: on TV and everything. And,
1: yeah. There was, he's the, apparently the UK's first billionaire sportsman. There you go. All right. Question number seven. We're in sports people, but you can move anywhere. Snacks, cars and roads, on the apps, musical instruments.
3: Musical instruments, please.
1: Musical instruments. Question number seven. Which percussion instrument is mentioned in the lyrics of Dancing Queen?
3: Oh, tambourine.
1: Correct.
3: Had to quickly go.
1: You had to quickly sing it to yourself, didn't you?
3: That's yeah,
1: right.
3: I did.
1: Oh, dear. All righty. Yes, it was. It was a tambourine.

0: Yeah, we'll stay there, please.
1: Dueling banjos is a piece of music made famous by which 1972 film?
0: Dueling banjos
1: is a piece of music made famous by which 1972 film?
0: 72 film.
1: I believe you all know this, Tara.
0: Dueling banjos. Now, it rings a bell. 72 film. I'm just going to have a wild guess. Smokey and the Bandit.
1: No, not Smokey and the Bandit. Thanks, Tara. See ya. Bye.
0: Thank you.
1: Bye. Bobsled says, if you're a footballer with a Spice Girl wife, you learn to nutmeg opposition players. Boom, boom. Chris in the Northern Rivers, that's correct. Heather from Currumbin had the tambourine. Good. Matt from Holland Park, I'll see you. We'll come to you next. Michael from Freshwater. Hi, Michael.
2: G'day, Phil. How's things?
1: Pretty good, yeah. Pretty good. Question number 8, we're up to musical instruments. Dueling banjos is a piece of music made famous by which 1972 film?
2: Deliverance.
1: Deliverance, yes. Pretty spooky movie in some ways.

Yes. Evan says, Ray from the Bay, by the way. Where exactly is the Bay? As I can't find a postcode for a location called the Bay. There are many bays located around Australia. That's true. Ray from the Bay, you've got to fess up where you're from. Tara, question number 8. We're in musical instruments. You can stay there if you like.

0: Yeah, that was a fun scene.
1: Yes, it was.
0: Famous.
1: JD Vance Country.
0: What's that?
1: JD Vance Country.
0: Absolutely, JD Vance Country. That's true. Absolutely, it was. Up in the hollers of the Appalachians there somewhere. Question number 9. One left in musical instruments, if you like, but you can go somewhere else.
1: Oh, no, we'll stay there.
0: Which percussion instruments take their name from the Spanish word for chestnut? Which percussion instruments take their name from the Spanish word for chestnut?
1: Maracas?
0: No. Sorry, Michael. Thank you, mate. No. Matt from Holland Park. G'day, Matt.
2: Phil, how you going?
0: Pretty good. Which percussion instruments take their name from the Spanish word for chestnut?
2: Can I just confirm, was the last contestant's answer maracas?
0: Yes.
2: Oh, okay. That's no good. Percussion instruments. I'm bouncing out.
0: No good. Okay, we'll leave it then. Charmin from Sydney says, Phil, go. Phil, oh, yes, that is correct. That is correct, yes. Go Swans, excellent pick of Dane Rampey to be captain. Oh, that's true, yes. Ralph from the Mountain says, yes, that's the correct answer. Leave Ray alone. Is there no mystery left in the world? Joe from Melton says, Spanish clacker things. well, that's fair enough too. Joy from Logan in Queensland. G'day, Joy.
3: Oh, how you going? Good.
0: Question number 9, Joy. Which percussion instruments take their name from the Spanish word for chestnut?
3: I think it would have to be castanets.
0: Correct. Yeah, C. Yeah, C. Yes, the Spanish word for chestnut, castanets.
3: Yeah, it sounds right, doesn't it?
0: They're the clacky things that you have when you're doing Spanish dancing with a flamenco guitar, aren't they?
3: Yeah, the two hand, you hold one in each hand and
0: yeah.
3: Click your heels while
0: you make a racket while you're clicking your heels and the flounce your skirt and the
3: great.
0: And the bloke on the, and the bloke on the on the guitar on the the flamenco guitar.
3: Getting, oh yeah. Go on.
0: What?
3: That amazing guitar player, and John Williams, actually,

0: Taco. Oh, gee. La. Sorry. Go ahead with the question, please.
1: Question number 10, with no more musical instruments. So, with sports people on the app, snacks, or cars and roads?
0: Cars and roads.
1: Cars and roads. Question number 10. Where are you? Oh, yeah, well, that might be a bit unfair for you. Oh, no, hang on. No, here we're up to. Cars and roads, okay. Quote, here's a door and here's a window. Here's a ceiling, there's a floor. Are the opening lines of which 1992 song by Frente?
0: Oh, my goodness. That sounds familiar.
1: Here's a door, here's a window, here's a ceiling, here's a floor.
0: Frente Street. No, it's Frente. Sorry. I've nearly got it. Oh, definitely. No, absolutely no.
1: Thanks, Joy. See ya. David from Brisbane. Hello, David.
2: Hey, Phil. How you doing?
1: Pretty good. We're up to question number 10. Here's a door. Here's a window. Here's a ceiling. Here's a floor. Are the opening lines of which 1992 song by Frente?
2: Is it The Ballad of Peter Mason?
1: No, it's not.
2: Okay,
1: thank you. The Ballad of Peter Mason, thank you. Tommy Emmanuel is a megastar on the guitar, says my texter. Oh, he certainly is. Tommy Emmanuel is amazing. We've got some beautiful guitar players in this country. The Gregorians are fantastic, the brothers, aren't they? Slava and Leo, isn't it? Gregorian. But Tommy Emmanuel is incredible. I've had him in the studio in the past. He really can make the guitar talk. Betty from Dapto. Hello, Betty.
3: Hello, Phil.
1: How you doing? All right. How was the weekend? Okay.
3: Yeah, pretty good. Can I tell you a little joke?
1: Yeah.
3: Joe went up to the pearly gates and Peter said to him, oh, you've been pretty good, so I'll give you a Rolls Royce. Mm-hmm. And then Joe fronted up there and he said, oh, you can have a Commodore. You haven't been all that good. And a few days later he met Joe and he said to Joe, why are you looking so much down in the mouth? You got a Rolls Royce. All I got was a Commodore. And Joe said, yes, but I just saw my wife go by on a pair of roller skates.
1: boom, boom. Thank you, Betty.
3: Where's David?
1: Dave's just away for a week. He'll be back soon.
3: Oh, he's all right.
1: He's okay. Yeah, he's just having a bit of a break. All right, question number 10, cars and roads, Betty. Here's a door, here's a window, here's a ceiling, here's a floor. Are the opening lines of which 1992 song by Frente?
3: I know I should know this because it sounds very familiar, but I'm not going to come up with the answer, so I better pass.
1: Okay. Thanks, Betty. See ya. Talk later in the week. 1-300-800-222. Chris from Pakenham says, Phil, how can it be dueling banjos when there's one banjo and one guitar? No. They were both banjos.

0: No, you're right. One of them is a guitar. I don't know the answer to that. It's a long time since I saw the film. Karen from Altona. Hello, Karen.
1: Hello.
0: Here's a door, here's a window, here's a ceiling, here's a floor, are the opening lines of which 1992 song by Frente.
1: Here is the house.
0: Sorry?
1: Here is the house.
0: No, the question is, here's a door and here's a window, here's a ceiling, here's a floor.
1: Oh, I thought that came under the title, Here is the House.
0: No, we're in a category called Cars and Roads.
1: Oh, sorry, all right, I didn't know that. I just tuned in. All right, so I'll just say, here is a car.
0: No, thanks. Thanks, Karen. See you later. Bye-bye. No. Ali from Nicholson, no. JC from Windia, correct. Sam in Thornlea.

0: correct. Ray from Yeronga. Hello, Ray.
1: Oh, hi, Phil.
0: Question number 10. Here's a door.
1: I just asked what Karen actually said, so I couldn't hear.
0: No, it wasn't the right answer. I can't.
1: No, all right. No, all right. Yeah, it's Frente. Absolutely, Kelly Street.
0: Here's a door, here's a window, here's a ceiling, here's a floor. Are the opening lines of which 1992 song by Frente? The answer is?
1: Yeah, absolutely, Kelly Street.
0: Hang on, say that again. What is it?
1: Well, Kelly, I know it's pronounced like
0: no.
1: Absolutely
0: which, Kelly. Which 1992 song by Frente? What's the name of the song?
1: Absolutely, Kelly Street.
0: Oh, no, Ray. No, Ray, I've given you a couple of shots at it. No, as you know, we're sticklers here. Rick the Chunky Trucker on the Hume, correct. Jim in Campbelltown, absolutely wrong. Jay from Leppington. G'day, Jay.
2: How are you, Phil?
0: Pretty good. Yeah, I know. I know we've got a resistance to answering this one. What's the song by Frente?
2: What did he say? Accidentally, Kelly Street.
0: I'll give you the question again. Here's a door. Here's a window. Here's a ceiling. Here's a floor. Are the opening lines of which 1992 song by Frente? We're in a category called Cars and Roads.
2: He said accidentally Kelly Street, didn't he?
0: You can't ask me questions, as you know. What's your answer, Jay?
2: I had it, mate, but I ran out. And now you've got it in my head that I can't get accidentally out of my head. I can't believe it.
0: So what's your answer?
2: Absolutely Kelly Street. I know the song.
0: What's the answer? What's the answer again?
2: Accidentally Kelly Street.
0: Correct. Accidentally.

0: Yes. No, he said absolutely Kelly Stream.
1: Oh, God, yeah. I was just confused because I said...
0: I know.
1: Yeah, but you do that sometimes. People say the answer and then you double back and get them to say it again and then you confuse them.
0: I was just asking you for the answer and you said it can't be accidentally because that's what he said.
1: I should have just said, yeah, correct.
0: Yeah, that's right.
1: You do that all the time.
0: Jay.
1: No, that's right.
0: Yes, question right. Number 11.
1: Let's move on.
0: Cars and roads is where we are. You can go anywhere else, though, except for musical instruments. You can get on the app, sports people, snacks, or you can stay in cars and roads.
1: I'll stay with cars and roads, okay. Please.
0: Amanda from Newcastle must know you. She says, don't be mean, Phil.
1: Thanks, Amanda. Stick together.
0: Oh, dear. Question number 11, cars and roads, yeah?
1: No, what's the other one? Sports people.
0: Oh, you can go sports people if you want, yeah.
1: All right, I'll switch to sports people.
0: Sports people, question number 11. Which Spanish sports people would traditionally wear a Montera hat?
1: Matador.
0: Correct, yes. A matador, a bullfighter.
1: It's cruel, isn't it?
0: Well, I have got a friend of mine who's very into it, and I must say it does seem cruel to me.
1: Oh.
0: You know.
1: Oh, it's cruel.
0: Yeah, yeah. What was I read? I read a book by Ernest Hemingway. What's it called? Death in the Afternoon, that's what it's called, yeah.
1: No, literature's not my go, mate.
0: this is not high literature, but it was a book about Spanish bullfighting. I mean, and seemed pretty savage to me.
1: Oh well, yeah. I mean, I rooting for the bull every time I see someone get gored.
0: Well, it is. It's cruel because in the end, the bull cannot win. The bull is always, yeah.
1: Yep.
0: Question. Question, exactly. It's always hamburger.

0: in the end. Question number 12.
1: I'll stick with sport, mate.
0: Sports people. Okay.
1: Yeah.
0: The Gillaroos are the current world champions in which sport?
1: That'd be rugby union. Rugby league, sorry. Rugby league.
0: What's your answer, Jay?
1: Rugby league.
0: Correct. Yes. You're about to get into trouble again, Ray.
1: Jay.
0: Oh, sorry, Jay. I mean, Ray. Question 13. Okay, we're in sports people. Are you staying here?
1: Yeah, okay.
0: In the 1990s, Australia's Emma George set 12 world records in a row. In which track and field event?
1: Pole vault.
0: Correct. Emma George was a pole vaulter of some considerable skill.
1: Yep.
0: Question 14.
1: She was a ranger too, I think.
0: What's that?
1: She was a ranger.
0: Oh, was she? Does that make any difference? Probably doesn't. Oh, no, it must make.
1: No, not at all.
0: Hang on. No, it must make a difference. You know,
1: yeah, they've got a lot of go about them.
0: Rangers have got a lot of go about them. That's right.
1: Steve Hooker was a ranger.
0: He was. Mm. He was. Other famous rangers, I'm trying to think. Anyway, question. We are going to get into major trouble. That's right. I'm dobbing you in first, Jakey. I'm going to get out of it. Question 14. Sports people.
1: Yeah.
0: Which two sports people were named Australian of the Year during the 2000s?
1: Ian Thorpe.
0: No. Sorry, Jay. My texter says, it's outrageous bullfighting is still tolerated. It breaks my heart. So you've got friends there too. I'll see you, Jay. Bye. 1-300-800-222 is the number. Lynn the Queenslander, correct? Yes. Amanda from Newcastle, no. Philippa from Sydenham, hello, Philippa. Line's free, by the way, if you want to grab one. Hi, Philippa.
2: Hello, Philip. I don't think I'm going to get this right.
0: Sports people.
2: I was listening to Joy, and I think she was in the same evening entertainment of the wonderful flamenco guitarist, the surname Pena, so it was Paco Pena.
0: Oh, Marco Pena, was it? Yeah.
2: Yeah, he absolutely brilliant.
0: Marco Pena. With a little accent on the N, Pena.
2: Exactly, yes. But for Joy to have that lovely memory when you see that exceptional professionalism playing.
0: Mr. Paco Pena.
2: Pena, wonderful. Was he Spaniard?
0: I don't know. I don't know anything about him.
2: Okay.
0: I mean, I know who he is, if I was asked to get up and give an extempore, off the cuff 5-minute speech about Paco Pena, I'd struggle.
2: he was just brilliant. Now,
0: question 14.
2: Right.
0: Which two sports people were named Australian of the Year during the 2000s?
2: Could it be? I can't think of his name. Not Ian Thorpe.
0: Not Thorpey. No. Sorry, Philippa. No, see ya. Bye bye. No, not Thorpey. Gary, no, that's not correct either. There is an obvious one that it's not, that it is not. yes. 1-300-800-222 is the number. L from Dunlop has sent me a lovely joke about matadors and food in Spain, but I laughed. Oh, maybe we can't broadcast it. 1-300-800-222. Paco Pena was Spanish, apparently. Michael from Chester Hill. Hello, Michael.
3: Oh, hello. I got through very quickly.
0: Yes, yeah, I know. We're having a bit of trouble getting through some of these. What do you reckon? Which two sports people were named Australian of the Year during the 2000s?
3: Oh, my. oh, why did I have to get this question? Sports is not my specialty. Mm. Why don't you have more maths and physics questions,
0: please? Well, there are some of those. Yeah, there are.
3: So I don't even know what were the categories tonight.
0: The category is sports people. Which two sports people were named Australian of the Year during the 2000s?
3: You know, I actually can think, I can remember, that wasn't it, it would have been something to do with the Olympics in Sydney, and I don't, Kathy Freeman, maybe?
0: No, not Kathy Freeman. Thank you, Mike.
3: Okay, no worries.
0: Bye-bye, see ya. No, it's not Kathy Freeman, which gets rid of, because lots of people have said Kathy Freeman. No. Kristen Packerton says Sally Pearson was a red-headed Olympian. Is that right? Okay, good. Yes, Moon from Abbott Point has got one of them. Help me out. Come on, lines are free. 1-300-800-222. Up to question 14. Sports people. Which two sports people were named Australian of the Year during the 2000s? Uh-huh. Priya in Chatswood says, I saw Paco Peña in Chatswood some months ago, really, from Madrid. Steve from Wardialloc, no, not Adam Goods. That's not correct. No, not Kathy Freeman. No. And not Thorpey, Chris from the Northern Rivers, but the other one, your other suggestion is correct. 1-300-800-222. Come on, we've got lines free. Give us an answer. 1-300-800-222. Which two sports people were named Australian of the Year during the 2000s? Unless you know anything to the contrary, Paco Peña is still alive and toured recently in Australia. All right. Oh, great. Fantastic. Andrew from Goolwa. Hello, Andrew. Help us out here. Andrew, we're a bit stuck.
4: I would go Kathy Freeman and Stephen Waugh.
0: No. Sorry. Stephen Waugh, yes, correct. Not Kathy Freeman.
4: Not Kathy.
0: So I got one. I need one other.
4: Good on you, Phil. Thank you.
0: Okay, thank you. I need one other. Graham from Perth. G'day, Graham.
5: G'day, Phil. I think it's Susie O'Neill.
0: Not Susie O'Neill. No. Sorry. No, not Susie O'Neill. Dean from Ballarat. G'day, Dean.
6: G'day, how you going?
0: Okay. Steve Waugh is one of them. Which two sports people were named Australian of the Year during the 2000s? Steve Waugh was Australian of the Year in 2004.
6: No, I've got no idea, sorry.
0: No good?
6: No.
0: Okie doke. Yes, no. Gary, it's not Ash Barty. No. Not Dylan Alcott either, Harry in the Bay. No. Julian Perth, not Louise Savage. No. Harry in the Bay's got the right answer. Goodsy. Yes, Goodsy was in 2014. Is that right? Yeah. So we want the 2000s, right? Which two sports people were named Australian of the Year during the 2000s, all right? Steve Waugh is one of them. Who's the other one? 1-300-800-222. We have lines free. If you want to grab one, you will get straight through. Maggie from Palm Beach, Mark Woodford and Todd Woodbridge. No, not correct. Paul from Plainlands. Yes, everyone wants to say Kathy Freeman. It wasn't Kathy Freeman. Sean and Hobart had Nova Peris. No. James Mordialloc. Leighton Hewitt. No, it wasn't Leighton. Sian from Erskineville. Hi, Sian.
7: Hi, Phil. I think one of them is Dylan Alcott.
0: No, it wasn't Dylan Alcott because I already said that. So I'll give you a one of them, Steve Waugh, and I want the other one. It's not Dylan Alcott because I've already said that.
7: Oh, okay, we're going back in time, aren't we? I was going to say Ash Barty, but that's probably too.
0: No, I've said Ash Barty. I've said Ash Barty, so you can have another one.
7: Pat Rafter.
0: Correct. Correct. Very good. It was.
7: Yeah.
0: It was Pat Rafter in 2002 and Steve Waugh in 2004. All righty, That's it for sports people. So we've got a choice of snacks, cars and roads on the apps. We're up to question 15.
7: I'm very not good, like, on the apps. So snacks, did you say?
0: Snacks, yeah.
7: Okay. We'll try that.
0: In the US, which cinematic snack food is celebrated on the 19th of January every year?
7: Popcorn?
0: Correct.
7: Yes. Oh.
0: Yes, I know. Popcorn. I don't know why, but there you are. Question number 16. We're in snacks.
7: I have to tell you a funny story, Phil. I went to the movies with my mum the other evening, and she reverted to her age and was throwing Jaffas at people.
0: What?
7: Yes.
0: Out of control old person.
7: I know. I said, what are you doing? Like, what are you doing? She said, that's what we used to do, like when the cinemas used to have wooden floorboards.
0: You'd tip the box of Jaffas out and then roll all the way down the front. That's right. Can you still buy Jaffas?
7: Yeah, well, I think they were Maltesers.
0: Oh, Maltesers, okay. Mm. Yeah, fair enough. question number 16, what do you want to do, stay in snacks or you can...
7: Oh, I'll stay in snacks.
0: According to Allen's, what's the most popular flavour of snakes?
7: Snakes?
0: What's the most popular flavour of snakes? Or,
7: according to me, it's the red ones.
0: Thank you. Correct. Yes, yeah. Correct. Yeah, I know. For some reason, that's right, which is apparently, we are told by Allen's, the flavour is strawberry. But, I mean, you'd be hard-pressed to find any strawberry flavour.
7: They don't really taste like strawberries.
0: They do not taste of strawberries, no. They taste of red snake, which is a kind of strangely sweet chemical flavour.
7: They do.
0: Question 17. We're in snacks. Staying?
7: We'll stay there. Yeah.
0: You can't say no is the slogan for which Australian snack?
7: We're not supposed to advertise on that ABC, Phil.
0: No.
7: Is it Doritos?
0: Not Doritos, no.
7: Okay.
0: See you, Phil. See you, Sean. Bye-bye. Alex says, morning, Phil, short joke. A person walking through the Olympic Games area approaches a man who has a pole on his shoulder and says, are you a pole vaulter? The man says, no, I'm German, but how do you know my name is Volta? Boom, boom. Alex, really? Ian from Dover in Tassie. Hello.
8: Good morning.
0: Question number 17. We're in snacks. You can't say no is the slogan for which Australian snack? Not Doritos.
8: That's a pity. I'm trying to think of something really funny because I don't know, so I think I'll just pass. Thank you.
0: That's all right. Thanks, Ian. See ya. Talk later in the week. Snoopy and Nora Hits, it's the orange snakes. Really? No, Jane from Hobart. I must say, overwhelmingly, people are texting in with the red flavour. So it's obviously supported by the Nightlife survey as well as Alan's own survey information. Question number 17. You can't say no is the slogan for which Australian snacks? Sam from Armour in South Australia says Minties. No, Sam. It's moments like these. That's the one you want there. Helen from Broome. Hello, Helen.
9: Hello, how are you?
0: I'm extremely well. Question 17. You can't say no is the slogan for which Australian snack?
9: I don't know. Tim Tams.
0: Not Tim Tams. See you later. Olivia from Mount Hawthorne, correct. Anybody know the answer here? Anne-Marie from North Springwood will know the answer. Hi, Anne-Marie.
10: Oh, God, I just rang. I didn't hear the question.
0: You can't say no is the slogan for which Australian snack?
10: Oh, God, I've been on that. What's the category?
0: Snacks.
10: Snacks? Mm. You can't say no. It doesn't ring a bell at all. Australian snacks. Is it Twisties?
0: Not Twisties, no. Sorry, Anne-Marie, no, not Twisties. We had a Twisty question earlier, didn't we? They're called Fonzies in Europe. After a Jaffa comes crashing into your head at the movies, what a surprise it would be to see a sweet old lady smiling down you, says Neil. Could do a bit of damage if you were in the dress circle and dropped a Jaffa, I imagine. 1-300-800-222. Graham on the Hume's got the right answer. Maureen's got the right answer. Ben on the road's got the right answer. Morgan has the right answer. Yeah, I know, but I need an answer on the telephone. 1-300-800-222. 800 222.

0: All right, come on. This is question 17. You can't say no is the slogan for which Australian snack? Who is going to help me out here? 1-300-800-222. Mark from Port Kennedy. Help me, Mark.
1: The snack is CCs.
0: CCs, yes. Correct, CCs. Good on you. Okay, I'll put you on hold, Mark, and we'll come back to question 18. We'll do that straight after the latest ABC News. Philip Clark with you. This is Night Live, and you're in the Mighty Challenge.
2: When it's local.
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5: Hello, this is ABC News with David Rollins. Former Deputy Prime Minister John Anderson says Australia's migration debate has been distorted by weak economic performance. The issue has been debated at the ABC's National Forum as One Nation pushes for a sharp cut to migration and the major parties face growing pressure over housing, infrastructure and the cost of living, prompting warnings of a political race to the bottom from the likes of South Australian Premier Peter Malinauskas. Mr Anderson says headline economic growth is masking falling living standards per person, fueling frustration over migration levels.
6: One of the great problems we have now is that poor economic management means that the only reason our GDP looks like it's growing is, in fact, high levels per capita. Our living standards are slipping, and they are slipping considerably faster than the OECD average.
5: Energy Minister Chris Bowen has made no promises to reintroduce targeted relief at the Bowser as global oil prices surge. The government reduced the fuel excise when the war in the Middle East broke out earlier this year, subsidising the costs for Australians. The cut to the excise tapered off by the end of July. Mr Bowen is not committed to cutting the excise again as oil prices continue to climb to a four-month high.
7: Look, we said that the excise cut was temporary. We were very clear on that right from the beginning. We did extend it a bit to have it gradually return to more normal levels. That has played out. We're not going to, you know, we're not going to respond to every daily movement on the world oil price.
5: The head of NATO has vowed to scale up the alliance's support for Ukraine after a Russian drone strike that hit a train in an area where another train carrying senior European defence officials had been shortly before. Sunday's strikes near the Polish border are the latest in a string of incidents that officials say point to a deliberate pattern of escalation by Russian leader Vladimir Putin. Former British Prime Minister Boris Johnson was among the train's passengers. NATO Secretary General Mark Rutte says that Putin is growing increasingly erratic.
8: The strike on a passenger train in Ukraine yesterday shows how desperate Putin has become. He thinks that he can stop us from supporting Ukraine and that he can undermine our unity. He's wrong.
5: The heads of the devolved governments in Scotland, Wales and Northern Ireland have signed a memorandum calling on the UK government to facilitate independence for their respective nations. The BBC's Hull Griffith has more on this story.
9: Billed as a moment in history, this is the first time the leaders of the SNP in Plaid Cymru and the vice president of Sinn Féin have met with all three parties in government. They signed a pledge to work together on energy and the economy and said they all see the future of their nations as members of the EU. That future would also include leaving the UK, albeit at different times. The SNP wants a referendum on Scottish independence within 5 years. Sinn Féin wants an Irish border poll by the end of the decade, while Plaid Cymru are keen not to set a timeline. Downing Street says the Prime Minister is committed to delivering changes across all four nations and believes strongly in the union.
5: A man has been charged with attempted murder after allegedly attacking the spouse of an Australian diplomat in Solomon Islands. Here's Foreign Affairs reporter Stephen Jedgetts.
10: Solomon Islands police say the Australian man was attacked just 50 metres from the Australian High Commission in central Honiara on Friday last week. He suffered deep lacerations and was medically evacuated to Australia, but the injuries weren't life-threatening and he's in a stable condition. Police in Solomon Islands say the attack was random and the man allegedly responsible suffers from mental health issues. He's now been charged with attempted murder.
5: New South Wales police have denied unfairly targeting

0: Sydney's LGBTQ community by conducting drug dog raids in Oxford Street nightclubs. Charlie McLean has the story.
1: Police have conducted several raids in recent months, including a blitz on Saturday night that resulted in 28 drug detections and 12 fines issued. It sparked backlash from the city's LGBTQ community and legal advocates. Redfern Legal Centre solicitor Ryan Terrell says drug dog raids aren't an effective way to disrupt the supply of drugs.
2: Drug dogs are also often unreliable and can lead to unnecessary searches, including highly intrusive strip searches.
1: New South Wales Police has denied targeting the queer community in Oxford Street and says it runs similar operations throughout the state.
3: Queensland's weather for Tuesday. Isolated showers in eastern districts north of Rockhampton, tending scattered at times on the north tropical coast. Isolated showers in the Western Gulf Country District, partly cloudy in the southern interior. Sunny elsewhere. Patchy morning fog in eastern districts south of Townsville. Maximum temperatures near average. Light to moderate northeasterly to southeasterly winds. For the latest weather, stay tuned to your local ABC.
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0: Yes, well, hello and how are you? Philip Clark with you on ABC Radio. This is Nightlife on ABC Local Radio Network right around the country. 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Last hour of the program at 1:06 Eastern Time, 11:06 in Western Australia, 24:01 South Australia and the Northern Territory. All right, coming up in this hour, we're going to finish up the Mighty Challenge and then issues of the day. I don't know whether you saw the National Forum on Migration tonight, hosted by David Spears. I did not. But in the absence of the government or the coalition unveiling their migration plans, One Nation sort of grabbed the political spare ground this week and unveiled their plan to slash Australia's migration intake. I wonder what you make of all of that. So we'll have a chat about that. You might want to talk about some other things as well. That's good too. Before we have another edition of American Insight with Bruce Walpy in this hour too. But let's get things off the mark with a little thing we call
1: the Mighty Challenge.
0: We're up to question number 18. And Mark from Port Kennedy was up on deck. G'day, Mark.
2: Hello there.
0: Question 18. So you correctly identified "you can't say no" is the slogan for CCs. So there's one left in snacks, a couple left in cars and roads, or four left in on the apps?
2: We'll do the last snacks one.
0: Last snacks, okay. Question number 18. Which flavour of Arnott's Shapes comes in a purple box?
2: Ooh, don't know them too. Vegemite?
0: No. Okay. No, thank you. Is there a Vegemite flavour? Not sure there is. Steve from Northam. G'day, Steve.
3: G'day, Phil.
0: Which flavour of Arnott's Shapes comes in a purple box?
3: Shame about this question. I can't see.
0: Oh, no. Oh, sorry, Steve.
3: No, well, it's...
0: You and Ian from Dover and Pearl from Darwin.
3: I'll just say barbecue.
0: No, not barbecue. At least, yeah, look, it gets rid of it for someone I know. Barbecue. No, it's not barbecue. Karen from South Brisbane. Hi, Karen.
4: Hi, Phil. How are you?
0: I'm pretty good. Which flavour of Arnott's Shapes comes in a purple box?
4: I'm not a fan, but I think it might be salt and vinegar.
0: No, it's not salt and vinegar. Sorry, not salt and vinegar, not barbecue. Joe Mark from Port Kennedy. Hello. Hello. No? Nobody there. Daniel's on the road at from Glen Rowan. G'day, Daniel.
5: There you go, mate.
0: Not bad. Which flavour of Arnott's Shapes comes in a purple box?
5: It'll be a pizza shape, wouldn't it?
0: It is, yes. A pizza flavour. Very good. All right, that's it for snacks. So we've got one, two, three left in cars and roads and four left in on the apps. What's it going to be?
5: We'll go cars and roads.
0: Cars and roads. Which significant Sydney landmark would you be passing if you were driving down Keith Smith Avenue?
5: The Opera House?
0: Not the Opera House, no. Sorry, Daniel, no, not the Opera House. Wal from the Gambi. G'day, Wal.
6: Yeah, g'day, Phil.
0: Question 9 to 19 we're up to. Which significant Sydney landmark would you be passing if you were driving down Keith Smith Avenue?
6: Look, I'm not sure. I'll have a guess at the SCG.
0: Not the SCG. No, sorry. Not the SCG. Murray from Hoppers Crossing. G'day, Murray.
7: Hello, how are you?
0: Pretty good. Which significant Sydney landmark would you be passing if you were driving down Keith Smith Avenue?
7: That would be the Harbour Bridge.
0: Not the Harbour Bridge, no. Thank you. Tracy from Mooney Ponds. G'day, Trace.
8: Oh, hi, Phil. I missed that. Was it pizza?
0: Yeah, it was. Pizza. Now, you're in Mooney Ponds, which doesn't help you here. Which significant Sydney landmark would you be passing if you were driving down Keith Smith Avenue?
8: Oh, God. Okay, so a Sydney...
0: Keith Smith Avenue.
8: Oh, okay. That's the okay. Thanks for that, Phil. I don't know Keith Smith. God, what is in Sydney? Is it the? No, someone said the Harbour Bridge.
0: We've had the Harbour Bridge and we've had the Opera House.
8: Okay, so oh God, what else is there?
0: What else is?
8: God, there's a zoo that's there. That's I can't think of anything else in Sydney I'd want to see. I'll just say the Kale Expressway. Is it that?
0: No, it's not the Kale Expressway. No, thank you. Thanks, Trace. Bye-bye. When I say landmark, it doesn't necessarily mean you might. I mean, it doesn't. It's not like the Opera House. Yeah, if you know what I mean. Tessa in DY. Well, at least Tess is in Sydney. You know, g'day, Tess.
9: Hi.
0: Which significant Sydney landmark would you be passing if you were driving down Keith Smith Avenue?
9: Passing the airport.
0: Yes, the airport. The Sydney airport, correct, yes. You'd be driving down the airport. All right, 1, 2, 3, 4, 5, 6 left. Okay, we're in Cars and Roads. Tess, are you going to stay here?
9: Yes, please.
0: Which city hosts the Chinese Grand Prix?
9: Shanghai.
0: Correct. Shanghai, yes. Very good. Very good, Tessa. Question 21. Last one in Cars and Roads. Which famous New York street follows a traditional trail of the Wiskwaegeck people?
9: What people?
0: The Wiskwaegeck people. Which famous New York street follows a traditional trail of the Wiskwaegeck people? Sorry.
9: I don't think I know this one.
0: Famous New York street?
9: Can't think of one.
0: No? All right, Tessa, thank you anyway. Isla from the Gold Coast. Hello, Isla.
10: Hello.
0: Well, we need a famous New York street. Which famous New York street follows a traditional trail of the Wiskwaegeck people?
10: I missed the Sydney landmark. That's why I called it.
0: Oh, yeah, no, that was Sydney Airport.
10: Oh, that's boring.
0: I agree.
10: I wouldn't call that a landmark, but isn't it? Actually, that makes sense because you said it was Keith Smith. I feel like that's... No, I might be confusing myself. I feel like that might be the name of the airport. But anyway, I think it could be Kingsford Smith or something.
0: No, it's Kings.
10: Lines.
0: Yeah, it's Kingsford Smith Airport. Yeah.
10: Yeah, there you go. Yeah. But it's, confusing. Keith Smith, Kingsford Smith. Anyway, New York.
0: Famous New York street follows a traditional trail of the Wiskwaegeck people.
10: I'm just going to guess a numbered avenue, Fifth Avenue.
0: Yeah, well, see, that's a pretty good guess, but it's not correct. No.
10: Not surprised.
0: Thanks, Isla. Right, thanks, thank Isla. Bye-bye. Thanks, Isla. Joe from Richhaven. G'day, Joe.
11: Hello.
0: What do you reckon?
11: Would it be the Broadway?
0: Correct. It is Broadway. Yeah, it's Broadway. The Broadway, yeah. Cars and Roads. All righty, we've got four left, 1, 2, 3, 4. They're all in on the apps. How many black lines appear on the Spotify logo?
11: Spotify. Three.
0: Three is correct. Yeah. Three is correct. What's the name of the SBS TV and video app? What's it called?
11: Oh, I know this. I watch SBS all the time. No, can't get it.
0: No good. All right, Joe, thank you, mate. We've only got three left, right, on the apps. What's the name of the SBS TV and video app? 1-300-800-222. We only have three left here. Who wants it? Roz from Bundoora. Hi, Roz.
12: Well, hello, Phil.
0: What's the name of the SBS TV and video app?
12: Is it On Demand?
0: Correct.
12: Oh, good.
0: Yes, it's called On Demand. SBS On Demand. A very good app, actually. They've got terrific stuff on SBS.
12: Yeah.
0: All righty, two left. They're both in on the apps. The logo for which Facebook app is a white lightning bolt in a violet gradient speech bubble?
12: Oh, gosh.
0: The logo for which Facebook app is a white lightning bolt in a violet gradient speech bubble?
12: I don't know, Phil. So I wish you were good.
0: All righty, that's a pity. Sorry about that, Roz. Gary from Tintinara. G'day, Gary.
13: Hi, how are you?
0: Pretty good. We got two left here. The logo for which Facebook app, we're in a category called On the Apps, the logo for which Facebook app is a white lightning bolt in a violet gradient speech bubble.
13: Google?
0: No, it's not Google. Thanks, Gary. No, it's not. It's not. It's not Google. The logo for which Facebook app is a white lightning bolt in a violet gradient speech bubble. 1-300-800-222. Right, we need an answer. Jane from Mudgee's got the right answer. Julie from Geelong had On Demand. I'll need an answer on line. There are lines free. 1-300-800-222. Annette from Perth, that's not correct. Charlotte had SBS On Demand. Wayne had World Movies. Yes, well, there are World Movies. It's On Demand, SBS On Demand. 1-300-800-222. Two left here. Who's going to win it? On the apps. The logo for which Facebook app is a white lightning bolt in a violet gradient speech bubble. Ben from Mandurah. G'day, Ben.
14: How you going?
0: Not bad. What are we after?
14: Is it Messenger?
0: Correct, it is. Yes, Facebook Messenger. Very good. All righty. Well, we're here. On the apps. Which number appears on the Google Calendar app?
14: Look, it'd be a punt. Maybe 31?
0: 31 is correct. I'm not suggesting you might have looked at your phone, Ben, but there you go.
14: No, that didn't happen.
0: That's all right. No, that's all right. I wouldn't have blamed you. Good on you, Ben. That's good. Well done. Thank you. I'll put you on hold and we'll get some details from you. Thanks to everyone who played. Tracy from Witcherproof had Messenger. 31. Yes, plenty of people get jumping in. Joyce from Perth had 31. Goober says, I don't know. I deleted it. Jade from Mudgee says, mine's got 15. What? Annette from Perth had 31. Nice work, everyone, and a good challenge.
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0: Yes, 1-300-800-222. Issues of the day. I wonder what you... anybody watch the National Forum on immigration with David Spears? A lot of comments about Barnaby Joyce earlier. I didn't see it myself because, obviously, I was here in the studio. You might have some thoughts about that. Also, the release of One Nation's immigration policy today too. Well, in the absence of the government coming out with their policy and the coalition haven't got one out there yet either, One Nation's basically populating an empty stage. They say they want to slash Australia's migration intake by 750,000 over 3 years. I wonder what you make of all that. In particular, hugely cutting the number of graduates allowed to stay and work in Australia and also student places cut from around 590 to 350,000, which will affect the financing of universities a lot, I would have thought. Anyway, well, you might have some views about it. 1-300-800-222. You might have some other issues you want to raise yourself. Anyone for some disco? Here's Thelma Houston.

0: that are on your mind.
1: Issue of the day.
0: Yes, I asked whether you watched the National Forum on Immigration tonight. Ralph says, Phil, g'day. It was the most depressing bit of TV since the Voice referendum roundup. Show needed a viewer warning. Okay, thank you. Oh, by the way, Brenton Curl says, Sir Keith Smith, by the way, though not related to Charles Kingsford Smith, he was famous for completing the first flight from England to Australia with his brother Ross Smith in 1919. Thank you. Chris from Perth says, Phil, on the ABC National Forum, as soon as we read Barnaby Joyce was on it, we couldn't bring ourselves to watch it. Okay. Anybody else have a look at it? 1-300-800-222. Jane in Hawthorne says, yes, I watched most of it, Phil, without making a comment of whether it was illuminating or not. I don't know. As I say, I did not see it, but the One Nation Party, of course, have jumped in and populated this field on immigration today by unveiling a big plan to slash Australia's migration intake by 750,000 places over 3 years. The proposal would see international student places cut from around 590,000 to 350. The number of international graduates allowed to stay and work in Australia would be reduced dramatically from around 270,000 to just 40,000. One Nation also wants to cut visa places for the families of skilled migrants to zero, although skilled migration of itself would remain uncapped. After 3 years of what they call net negative migration, the party wants to introduce a ceiling of 130,000 net overseas migrants a year. Now, there's pretty strong opposition to this proposal from a range of places. I wonder what you thought about it. 1-300-800-222 is the number. Pete from Rolling Stone is on the line. Line's free if you want to grab one. G'day, Peter.
2: Yes, good morning.
0: Morning.
2: I'm from a farming background and spend my days in the truck now, but the ABC in Perth, the biggest story of the day was that not so much the migration cuts, but the slowdown approval of visas for people who have previously been into the country for seasonal work and aren't being given the okay yet on for the harvest and things like that.
0: I heard someone the other day from Perth talking about this, because these were people who come every year to help with harvest.
2: Giving the examples, particularly around the very large grain growing farms, Esperance and the likes, where they have huge machines, so you need to be skilled. In my day, 50 years ago, it was a 15-foot comb. Now it's 50-plus foot.
0: Yeah.
2: So you've got to know what you're doing, and that's where they say it's essential to them that to have skilled operators, and everything's been slowed down. They put their applications in as per normal, but still haven't had a reply right on the break of the season.
0: Yeah, and this will be a big disaster generally, I would have thought, for lots of seasonal agricultural labourers. You know, well, actually, when you say labourers, I might have heard the same interview you did, Peter, which these people, the owner was saying, are not unskilled because, you know, as you say, there's a whole lot of skills required to participate in big mechanised harvests these days. I mean, You're not just sitting on a shovel.
2: No, it's certainly, and it doesn't matter if you miss a bit, just sort of digging out in the ground, you can always have another go. But yeah, and that's so even with the other fruit and that, which will just fall off the tree if it's got no one to pick it at the correct time. So there's a lot of people really concerned, not over the refusal, but just the denial that they slowed down on these approvals, but the weather doesn't wait.
0: Yeah, well, this is the thing, isn't it? I mean, immigration is a complicated thing, and a large part of the Australian economy depends on this kind of seasonal.
2: The bigger part is these people also stay on the properties. They're not taking anybody's house or things like that, where other figures

0: figures that skilled migrants who come in cashed up are immediately buying properties.
1: Mm.
0: So that's keeping the market going. And as I said, there were, I think it was 300,000 migrants came in, and 10% of them bought a house. Well, that's a lot of houses.
1: That's a lot of houses, yeah. Yeah.
0: When waiting for your turn.
1: Fair enough. Thanks, Pete. Good on you. See what others think as well. Appreciate your call there. Philippa, you watched the forum tonight?
2: Yes, it was a really good catch-up.
1: Was it illuminating or not?
2: It was, because we had your statistician from the ABC. I can't think of his name, but he's brilliant. So he actually laid the floor, the platform, of the different streams of migration and, of course, those leaving Australia. So there's an equation of those, you know, the plus and then the minus, and then there's the temporary. Now, what I gathered from that introduction for the audience watching and those there, you could actually see the different streams and where it was really kiltering out. So the temporary and the people who are the overstayers, that's where the issues are. Now, Mr. Hasty was very clear in his working of what he would like to present different from the One Nation group in the sense that there are areas that are not being managed correctly, and for a long-term vision of the way we want Australia to grow, he put that he put his case succinctly. Now, the clarity came through with Anne Ali, the understanding of the type of migration, temporary or others, that were given in example, was regional New South Wales in the aged home, where the wonderful Filipino nurse was actually bringing over her family and her little children who are integrated. So the discrepancies in just, you know, like One Nation throwing out figures and then looking at the absolute different steps that really need to be regulated. So it's the temporary overstayers that seems to have been the biggest problem. But with the change in law, so investors not being the top priority in investing in housing, and then perhaps being part of that investment group, now that's going, you know, that out of kilter spiral really began with the prior federal government. That seems to be plateauing. But the worst thing about it, honestly, Phil, I can't believe Mr. Barnaby. He thinks he can get away with billowing himself out of the paddock and into the pub and sitting there thinking that he can behave in that manner, because it really did, it came across so badly. I don't think that people can fall for it a third time. But there was one I felt rather anxious about. It was the very professional African lawyer, I don't know her name, but I've seen her in debates on TV, and her choice, well, her current choice of perhaps leaving Australia, and you could see the pain in her decision-making, and that was a stressful point. But Mr. Pearce, apart from the, you know, the blokeism that Mr. Barnaby tried to provoke Mr. Hasty, you would not buy it. It was entertaining. It was very informative.
1: Yeah.
2: And your statistician was wonderful.
1: Casey, you're talking about Casey Briggs, yeah.
2: His first 2 or 3 minutes intro into how the field play is wonderful.
1: Okay. Thanks, Philippa. Yeah. Thank good you. On you. Bye-bye. Well, that's good. I mean, I'm glad it was informative. Julie from Geelong says, with many voting citizens being migrants, I love One Nation having a losing policy. Many will fear being deported and vote against it. Maybe. Charles from Dimboola. G'day, Charles.
3: Hi, Phil.
1: Yeah, your 5 cents worth?
3: Well, I'm concerned about the local farmers getting their labour. There's a big hold-up on getting visas passed. You know, it's only taken a matter of hours to get the same fellows that come out from England and Canada. I'm pleased they get to drive the headers, take the bins,

0: And of course, Harvest was just about on the verge there, I think, in the Wimmera, with hay making.
1: Yep.
0: And I mean, I don't want to say what government's thinking about, but it's a seasonal influx that we need to get the harvest off.
1: Mm.
0: And holding it up is not doing anybody any favours.
1: No, no. Look, I think, I mean, as far as I understand it, the One Nation policy does have a carve-out, they say, for the PALM scheme, you know, this is the Pacific Island Labour Mobility Scheme, and they say there's a carve-out too for farming communities in regional areas. They say there is a carve-out for that, but when you start slashing numbers, seeing how that works can often be tricky. Ursula from Townsville, you saw the forum tonight, Ursula?
2: Yes, I did.
1: Thoroughly enjoyed it. What did you think?
2: I thought it was well presented.
1: Mm-hmm.
2: I understand what Barnaby's trying to say. But as usual, our federal government is just so muddled. The woman from China Extraction has become an Australian. She's trying to get her family out here. There's a 10-year waiting list on that. There's over 500,000 applications to get family here for skilled people. Like, she's a single parent and she's a businesswoman.
1: Yeah.
2: Has her own business.
1: A 10-year wait to get your family out is
2: it's
1: pretty
2: hard. It's all bogged down.
1: It's bogged down. And also, you might think, even on the surface of it, as a human thing, pretty harsh.
2: Yes. And it's not like they haven't got enough public servants.
1: No.
2: Something else, I feel.
1: Mm-hmm.
2: How many Australians are on the dole? Can't some of these people be skilled, get off their backsides and get into some of these jobs?
1: Well, if that was the case, Ursula, you know, farmers wouldn't have problems getting labour, would they?
2: Exactly. Mm. Exactly. Cut the welfare to the Aussies sitting on their bums.
1: Mm, okay. All right, Ursula, thank you. 1-300-800-222. Taylor from Fremantle. G'day, Taylor.
3: Good afternoon. Good evening.
1: You can say good afternoon, Taylor. It's fine with me.
3: We're a couple of hours behind you over here, so it's a long day for me.
1: We're all in this together, Taylor. That's all right. Yeah, go on.
3: I was going to say, go Fremantle this weekend, of course.
1: Go Freo. Yeah, you a Docker supporter?
3: Massive. Had their flight booked to the grand final probably April or May.
1: So, well, you know what?
3: Is alive.
1: Yeah, I do wish you guys well. I mean, I think, you know, in all fairness, if we don't get there, then Freo should you know, would be. I don't think anyone's going to be cranky if Freo take it out. You know.
3: When you say if we don't get there, who are you referring to?
1: Oh, well, you're playing at my team on Friday night, Taylor.
3: Oh, you're a Swans fan, are you?
1: Yeah.
3: Well, good luck.
1: Yeah, I think I'm not rating our chances all that highly, but anyway, well, let's see.
3: I don't actually work in, but I'm a director of my family's commercial building business.
1: Oh, yeah. Mm.
3: And we talk all the time around it not being a migration problem, but a skilled migration problem. And just been listening to a lot of your listeners tonight, one of the challenges that we have when it comes to hiring is over here in WA, there's just not enough skilled workers in the commercial space.
1: Mm-hmm.
3: So 9 times out of 10, when we're hiring whether it be a senior manager in the construction space, we are looking overseas, majority of the time South Africa.
1: Is that right?
3: And we're happy to sponsor these guys to move here.
1: Yeah.
3: And we will do it time and time again.
1: Because you just can't find anybody here.
3: We can't find anyone here, but also as well, we just find that if we're going to pay someone $150,000 a year to be in a senior management role, and it costs $30,000 to actually get them here and sponsor them, we find that they're incredibly grateful for that opportunity, that the package is 150, but we're taking 30 out to pay for their sponsorship, so their actually take-home pay is 120.
1: Yep.
3: And we just find that they work harder, they're incredibly appreciative of the opportunity that we've given them.
1: Mm.
3: And when their sponsorship's done and they are a permanent resident here or whatever the situation is after that, they stick around, they stay, they're incredibly grateful. And
1: yep.
3: We just find that when we're employing, well, this isn't the case for everyone, I hate to put a blanket over every situation, but when you're employing an Australian, they're always, and I fall into this sometimes as well, but you're always looking for that next opportunity, and that loyalty in the workplace is kind of gone. So we will do it time and time again. But then the other situation that's kind of been happening over here in WA is university students have been coming here to do nursing or teaching or whatever it might be. And my wife is just in this situation with her nursing degree, and she can't get a placement over here.
1: Yeah.
3: But they're prioritising students that have studied overseas. So I kind of see it from a whole range of different areas where it can be incredibly unfair sometimes to people that have been born and bred here. But, yeah, I just don't know what the answer is. And, yeah, it's
1: A really interesting perspective. Thanks, Taylor. Good on you. Thanks, mate. Appreciate the call. Yeah, interesting. I haven't heard ABC be impartial on One Nation, says my texter. Really? I think, well, anyway, this is often in a hearing, I guess. That's true. If people can vote, they can't be deported. That's true. Lee from Mentone wasn't impressed with Barnaby's performance tonight on the program. Neither was Mitch from Beverly very impressed either. Jane, you know, said, what I saw was good. They were diverse panellists. I thought John Anderson's view seemed a bit dated in part. Nidol Nguyen was excellent. A Sudanese refugee, a lawyer, came here stateless. He's now an Australian citizen, received an OAM also. And she's planning to leave Australia. Basically, she says, due to racism. She noted immigrants are blamed for every problem in Australia. I think she's right. Red migrants copping the blame. Hasty wasn't too bad, says Jane in Australia. Okay, all right. Well, I'll check it out too on catch-up. And have a look. Thanks, everyone.
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0: Yes, well, another edition of American Insight. The news that a senior Anthropic employee believes there's a greater than 10% chance that artificial intelligence will wipe out the entire human species, and within a decade might have got your attention this week. I read it and I thought, well, what am I supposed to do with a piece of information like that? US President Donald Trump, however, feels that it's a matter of full speed ahead when it comes to AI. He was in Ireland, the country, for a state visit, and after watching a golfer tee off in the Irish Open at his resort in Doonbeg, he was asked by a reporter if the industry should slow down or be regulated.
1: We're leading China in AI. We're the most sophisticated country in the world. And frankly, I want to keep it that way, because whoever wins, AI wins. And we can put guardrails, we can do this and that, but I think you have a lot of negative forces that are bringing it up that shouldn't be bringing it up, and they're bringing up things that won't happen. But whoever wins with AI wins, you know. It's an expression that I came up with, and it's true. We're building billions and billions of dollars. You look at the plants and factories, forgetting about AI for a second. We have more auto factories under construction right now than we have had in many, many decades,
0: maybe ever. Joining us tonight for American Insights, Bruce Wolpe, Senior Fellow at the US Study Center. Bruce, good evening to you. Joining us from the US. Welcome back.
2: Thanks, and good morning from Colorado.
0: Yes, all right. Now, these companies saying, is this just marketing on their behalf or what? What's going on?
2: No, I don't think it's marketing on their behalf, because I think they've scared a lot of people about where AI is going. And I think a lot of people are looking at them with some

0: encouragement, some hope actually, that the industry is trying to do the right thing as to how it's going to be structured. So when you have Dario Amodei of the CEO of Anthropic, Elon Musk, Sam Altman from OpenAI, and executives with Google and Alphabet saying, we got to slow this down a little bit because there's artificial intelligence AI, and then there's super intelligence, which is when the entity can actually operate independently of its and approach human thinking on issues, but without being controlled or dominated by somebody else. That is good, but there have been, but the predicate of this over the past several months has been on the data center side. In other words, this has entered the political environment with the midterm elections, but just as a matter of where this technology is going, and Australia is dealing with data centers.
1: What do Americans think about them? Because I mean, they're an issue here in Australia, but they're probably more of an issue in America, are they?
0: Oh, I think the American concerns have infected the debate in Australia. Australia's for nation building, and so data centers, the future, and so forth. So you start positively. That's how it started in the United States. But these things eat a lot of electricity, will use a lot of water. Well, where's all that going to come from? And what's really interesting is that in the states that are having midterm elections, and there are many of them, and let's take Texas. Texas is about as pro-capitalist as any state in the country. And suddenly the governor of Texas is saying, man, maybe we should slow down data centers too right now. So they're becoming very politically unpopular. There are bills in Congress. The House of Representatives this week might vote on one of those. But dealing with the infrastructure is different from dealing with this high order of concern about where AI is going as a process, a human-like intelligence process that could do things that are just out of control. I take back in historical terms. You have to think back to the 1940s and the development of the atomic bomb, and there were research scientists led by Albert Einstein who wrote President Truman, who says you have to understand what you're doing here with the atomic bomb, and maybe we don't want to go down this road and let the atomic bomb come into existence. It has come into existence. We haven't had another nuclear explosion since the end of World War II and the bomb against Japan at Hiroshima and Nagasaki. Well, where is this? It is a problem of that order of magnitude that people are trying to grapple with.
1: I just see no means of containing it because no one wants to contain it. I mean, Donald Trump doesn't want to contain it, and in a sense, neither do these CEOs. Do they? No, these CEOs aren't going to let one of their competitors get ahead of them, are they?
0: Well, that in that sense, yes, I do think there is some goodwill here among some of the senior executives that we do have a problem and we have to deal with it. Then the question is, what degree of government regulation do you have over this medium? We have to we will see how that plays out. I don't think they're being selfish, but as far as Trump is concerned, he wants the United States to be number one. He thinks this is the way to stay number one. President Xi is coming to see him in next week on the 24th of September. And so this is going to be on the issue. I think China's really enjoying this because if the US does fall behind, the pace slows, they can go full speed. And I think they want to use it to just dominate the next generation of relationships with trade and technology relationships with countries around the world. But I can't believe that the Chinese are going to have really great safeguards built into their AI. But I think that is a question that really does afflict the United States.
1: Hey, tell me about the midterm Republican convention. I mean, this was last week, I know, and the president's now in Ireland. But Donald Trump promised that if Republicans held both houses in November, every US adult would receive a check for $5,000. Now, a lot of people say this is illegal, although there are other constructions which say, because I mean, there are laws against vote buying, but he didn't say he was going to buy votes. He said if the Republicans are returned in both the House of Representatives and the Senate, everyone gets $5,000. Although
0: this is
1: this is not actually going to happen, though, is it?
0: Of course not. This is the great showman at work. This is not the first time he suggested this. When he did his Liberation Day tariffs and imposed them all over the world.
1: That's right.
0: He says, "Well, I'm going to give checks of $2,000 to every American because of the costs that the tariffs ease the."

0: ease the strain on their house, on their households, how it's functioning. He hasn't done anything like that. Congress hasn't passed it. There's no $2,000, and there's going to be no $5,000. You know what the $5,000, the total cost of it is? It's the size of the Department of Defense budget. And the United States has a $40 trillion deficit and debt.
1: That's right.
0: Overall,
1: I think
0: debt.
1: This is going to cost more than $1 trillion. Isn't that right?
0: It will cost $1.2 trillion U.S. dollars, and and it's ridiculous, insane. But I think people get it, and you haven't seen even his strongest supporters, like the Speaker of the House, Mike Johnson from Louisiana, say, yeah, let's convene Congress and have pass a bill for $5,000 is passed off. So in one sense, I mean, this is Trump the showman, but it also shows an element of desperation as everything as on the political landscape is converging to say the Democrats are going to do really well. There's a very good chance the House of Representatives will flip. And there's a fair chance the Senate will flip. And so he's doing this. There was another piece of this convention that was really sort of shocking. He spoke twice, of course, opening night and closing night. And on the closing night, he had everyone in the hall raise their hand to take a pledge, the Trump pledge. And it's just unbelievable. He says, I want you to repeat after me that I will go out with my family, my friends. I'll do it anyway. I don't care if I'm registered or not. I'm going to try and cheat like hell, like they do, the Democrats. In other words, he's saying to his supporters, just get out and vote. I don't care how you do it. I don't care whether it's legal. They're going to cheat, so we got to cheat, and so the Republicans can win. And it's just taking a step back and saying, this is from the president of the United States, who took an oath of office to support the Constitution and make sure the laws are faithfully executed. And this is where we are with him. It's amazing.
1: Yes. Now, did J.D. Vance do enough at the convention to ensure that he's now the chosen successor?
0: You can't say ensure, but he certainly has emerged as the front runner for 2028.
1: Is that because Marco Rubio doesn't want to do it, or because he hasn't on the surface he's the more able candidate, isn't he?
0: He's gone quiet though, Phil. Right? I mean, we haven't seen Marco Rubio in some weeks, and I mean he's the viceroy of Venezuela. Okay. And the negotiations over the Ukraine war and the Iran war taken over by Jared Kushner and Steve Witkoff. So where is Rubio? When pressed on it, he said unhesitatingly, J.D. Vance is terrific. So he's not presenting himself as a challenger.
1: There's a beautiful piece in Regime Change, the Jonathan Swan book about the Trump presidency, where Rupert Murdoch is invited to a private lunch at which Marco Rubio and J.D. Vance are at the table.
0: Yes.
1: And Donald Trump says to Rupert Murdoch, because he likes taunting them, and he says, Rupert, who do you think would make the – what do you think of J.D.? and Rupert Murdoch says, I think he's got potential. And he says, what do you think of Marco? And he says, I think he's fantastic.
0: Right. But he also thought Trump was terrible in 2016 and was against him. But, you know, Trump becomes president. So we will see. But something to keep your eye on, because Trump was asked, well, is J.D. the front runner? Will he be your successor? And Trump keeps saying it's too early to get into that. And in one sense, absolutely, it's before the midterms. But I think he wants to delay after the midterms any formal acknowledgement that he is not running again for president, and that therefore he wants a delay of an immediate presidential race. And the other quality here is, if the Republicans do badly, Trump brought the Republican Party to victory and control of Congress. If Trump brings the Republican Party to defeat and losing control of Congress, why should the party turn to someone so closely aligned with Trump in order to succeed Trump? So that's a political chemical reaction we're going to see unfold. It's going to be very interesting.
1: Here's another thing just before you go. Fuel prices, I just note tonight, are well over $100 a barrel. They're back at their high levels. Again, also yes. Diesel prices are through the roof. Donald Trump in Ireland seems to be trying to blame Volodymyr Zelensky in Ukraine. This is what he said.
2: He has to stop knocking out diesel fuel in Russia. Let him go after targets, but not diesel fuel, because he's causing a shortage of diesel fuel.
1: Oh, I see. So

0: Zelensky's fault.
1: I see. I thought it was the war in Iran that caused every diesel fuel to go through the roof. And diesel fuel, by the way, 70% of goods delivered in America by truck are diesel. Mm. So everything is going up in price because of the delivered cost, you know, the delivered price of what you want to buy. And it is a real burden. This morning here in the United States, the bond market again is getting quite tense, and mortgage rates are now at like at least 5-year highs and going up some more. The Federal Reserve will meet Wednesday U.S. time, so Thursday in Australia, and we will see if there's going to be a decision for a rate increase before the election. So it's not going in the right direction as far as Trump's politics are concerned.
0: Mm. No, that's true. Just on a light note, before you leave, the NFL came to Melbourne this week.
1: It did.
0: The Los Angeles Rams playing the San Francisco 49ers. I don't understand. Oh, look, I mean, you know, it's a long and tedious game, this thing. But, I mean, they sold it out. 100,000 people turned out at the MCG. I've no idea why they didn't. Americans would have had no interest whatsoever, would they?
1: Well, they're interested in the teams, and it was 10 o'clock in the morning in Melbourne because it was prime time in the United States. But this is a successful replay of 1999. The NFL brought out the Denver Broncos and another team in Sydney, so not the football capital of Australia. Mm. And it was terrible. First, they had 10 to 20,000 fewer attendees than they were hoping for. And secondly, everyone was looking at the state of play on the field. And it's a 60-minute game, but it takes 3 hours with all the commercials and everything like that. So the stars of the show were the cheerleaders. The crowd loved them. And it was a commercial failure for the NFL. So, but almost 30 years later, they've come back. They got the business community behind it, the Victorian government. Okay. They put on a good show. It was a spectacle. That's the one football game that Australia loves is the Super Bowl, right? And so they want to make it more spectacle-like. So Friday morning, take off from work, go to the MCG, have a ball. And they pulled it off. So I think we will see the NFL back in Australia again in the next couple of years.
0: All right.
1: Okay. Sorry, Phil.
0: Okay. I'll take it from you. Thanks, Bruce. Good on you.
1: See you. Thanks a lot.
0: Okay. See ya.

0: Yes, another edition of American Insight next week. Francis Leach is going to look after you after this. Hello, Francis.
1: It was quite a day at the MCG.
0: I just don't see the point of it. I mean, I suppose it was all fun, wasn't it? I suppose it.
1: There's a lot of people working from home from row X at the third level of the MCG Southern Stand with their laptops and their beer in hand. Take a sickie. Go the footy. It's a very strange thing to do, Phil.
0: It's a pretty odd thing. It's quite, I mean, it's a stop-start sort of thing. Have they ever seen Australian footy? I mean, now that's a game for you. Come on.
1: Oh, I love your patriotism.
0: Anyway, what's up? What's coming up, mate?
1: Are we going to be talking about Jock Sarong's written this great new book about a man who you might know of, Fletcher Jones, who was a sort of iconic name in Australian fashion for many, many years. And his book is called A Suitable Man, The Eccentric Empire of Fletcher Jones. So we're going to meet Fletcher Jones through Jock Sarong's book.
0: He was a really interesting bloke, and it was a really interesting business as well, Fletcher Jones. Yes. It was always called Fletcher Jones and Staff, actually.
1: Indeed.
0: The name of the company. Oh, that's great. That's very good listening. On you, Francis. Have a good show.
1: See you later.
0: And you and I will talk tomorrow. In the meantime, here's the news.
2: Bringing us together.
3: Oh, the joy of chickens. Some people call them garden ornaments, time wasters. They've all got their little characters. Some of them are very chatty. Some of them will meet you at the back door.
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0: ABC News with David Rowlands. Federal Labor Minister Tanya Plibersek has slammed One Nation leader Pauline Hanson for comments she made about Indigenous Australians. Speaking on a podcast last year about schools teaching Aboriginal history, Hanson questioned what Indigenous Australians have done for the country, calling them the most primitive race on earth. Minister Plibersek has told News 24 that Hanson doesn't know what she's talking about.
1: I think this proves that there's no group in society that Pauline Hanson isn't prepared to kick down on, for a start. And I think it's only someone who doesn't know anything about Aboriginal and Torres Strait Islander culture who could call it primitive.
0: Prominent lawyer and refugee advocate Nia Dole-Nguyen says Australia's migration debate too often becomes an argument about who belongs here. The issue was raised at the ABC's National Forum last night, as politicians, experts and advocates debated migration levels, national identity and social cohesion. Ms. Nguyen says non-white Australians know how quickly those conversations can shift towards expectations around assimilation.
2: A lot of the conversations, it's about who should be here. Those of us who are non-white, we know how that discussion tends to progress. It says that people who are not white cannot stay in Australia unless they assimilate, which presumes that people come here and want to practice whatever tradition they have. That's not true.
0: The head of NATO says Russian President Vladimir Putin is growing increasingly desperate in Russia's war in Ukraine, following an apparent near miss involving a drone strike on a train near the Ukraine-Poland border. The drone struck a passenger train shortly after another train carrying foreign dignitaries, including former UK Prime Minister Boris Johnson, had used the track. The route is commonly used by high-ranking officials making visits to the country. NATO Secretary-General Mark Rutte says the alliance will offer even more support to Ukraine as a consequence.
3: The strikes yesterday on trains in Ukraine close to NATO's territory, again, I believe, show Putin's desperation and also his desire to sow fear and terror.
0: US President Donald Trump claims that he is a sufficient guardrail against rogue artificial intelligence, claiming that any efforts to limit the technology are part of a sick conspiracy. Posting on social media, Trump says that the only control or guardrails that AI needs is a strong and smart president. The president also says that the administration has already stopped the AI company Anthropic from doing bad or potentially bad things. It comes after calls by senior industry figures to curb the technology's development. Back home, and the Senate has voted to set up an inquiry into the grant scheme that saw a golf club in the Prime Minister's electorate given $6 million for upgrades. The club was one of more than 200 election promises Labor made under an invite-only sporting and community grant scheme that largely favoured Labor and marginal electorates. The inquiry will examine how the projects were chosen and if any members of Parliament had conflicts of interest. Earlier, the Prime Minister said he had written to the Marrickville Golf Club to decline the honorary membership he was given more than a decade ago, but says he never knew about. Researchers say domestic violence is becoming increasingly common for young people in relationships. A recent report from the Domestic, Family and Sexual Violence Commissioner has found that Australians were experiencing unacceptable levels of harm within the family law and justice systems and through rising levels of sexual violence. CEO of Full Stop Australia, Karen Bevan, says it's important to create a safe space as some people may not be ready to leave an abusive situation.
4: If you don't do it with enough care and respect for their autonomy, then it can have impacts for them and for your relationship long term. So listening, respecting that person's needs, and knowing that it takes time for people to be ready.
0: If this conversation has raised any issues for you, please contact 1-800-RESPECT or the Full Stop Foundation on 1-800-385-578. And Qantas has added two flights from Perth to Sydney ahead of Friday's AFL preliminary final at the SCG between Sydney and Fremantle. The flights were scheduled following the Dockers' 14-point win over Geelong in Perth on Friday night. There'll be an extra flight from Brisbane to Melbourne for the other prelim final between Hawthorn and Brisbane at the MCG. Qantas and Jetstar have added around 30 flights between Perth and Melbourne around the time of the AFL grand final. That brings you up to date with the latest ABC News.
5: Queensland's weather for Tuesday.

0: isolated showers in eastern districts north of Rockhampton, tending scattered at times on the north tropical coast. Isolated showers in the western Gulf Country district, partly cloudy in the southern interior. Sunny elsewhere. Patchy morning fog in eastern districts south of Townsville. Maximum temperatures near average. Light to moderate northeasterly to southeasterly winds. For the latest weather, stay tuned to your local ABC.
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3: Good morning. Hello, how are you? Welcome to Tuesday morning. Thanks to Phil and his team. I'll be with you for the next few hours here to get you through to sunrise and beyond. On the East Coast, it's 6 minutes past two in South Australia and the Northern Territory. It's 24 to two. And in the West, it's six past midnight. Coming up now, let's jump straight into it. No mucking around. It is the Four Quiz. 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You might get plucked out and be the winner of our coveted, much sought after fridge magnet that says you are the winner of the overnight's quiz. 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Now, the four topics for today. Questions about the year 2010. Guitar greats, I'll play you a guitar solo from a classic rock song. You'll know the song. Can you pick the guitar solo? Bit of words and grammar, we'll do that. And that's entertainment, some questions from the world of entertainment and popular culture. 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
0: And we're playing the four quiz, four topics. The year 2010, so questions about events of that year. Guitar greats, I'll play you a guitar solo from a famous song. You'll know the song, but will you recognise the guitar solo? I reckon you will. Words and grammar, straight from the blackboard, and that's entertainment. Any questions about entertainment and music, books, comics, all that sort of stuff. Get on the phone, 1300 800 222, and you can also text through to play along at home, 0437 774 774. Let's kick things off with our good friend Justin, who's given us a call from Frankston. Hello, Justin. How was your weekend, mate?
2: G'day, mate. How are you? Yeah, my weekend was good. I went fishing yesterday.
0: How'd you go?
2: Not good. Didn't catch anything. Not a single bite.
0: Is the lot of the fisher person to sometimes just sit there, contemplate the universe, and wonder why the fish won't bite?
2: Definitely, yes.
0: All right, what topic would you like to start with, my friend?
2: Oh, well, I was a bit too young for 2010, but let's give it a go.
0: Okay, let's jump straight into it. Question from 2010. Which country hosted the 2010 FIFA World Cup finals?
2: Oh, this is what I didn't want.
0: It's a big event.
2: No, that would not. I know it's not South Africa. Well, I think let's just go South Africa.
0: It is South Africa. It was South Africa. There you go. I actually was there. It was amazing. It was an absolutely amazing event. Well done.
2: The final match of that was played in Johannesburg, I think.
0: It was. It was played at Soccer City, which is – I was at that game. It's on the edge of Soweto. It's on the edge of Johannesburg, between Johannesburg and Soweto. Beautiful big stadium, and it was an amazing night between Spain and the Netherlands. Not a great game, but
2: Spain won, I think, 3-0, I think, didn't they?
0: Yeah, and the Dutch had a couple of red cards and what going on. It was a bad night for the Dutch. Okay, well done. Question one down, so two to go into the prize pool. What do you want to do next? Would you like something from the entertainment section, words and grammar, or a guitar solo?
2: Oh, let's go guitar solos. I used to own my own guitar, so let's go guitar solos.
0: You used to own your own guitar?
2: Yeah.
0: How'd you go playing it?
2: Not good. It was a Les Paul Epiphone.
0: That's a nice guitar.
2: Yes, it was red.
0: Beautiful. Okay, well, have a listen to this. You've got to be able to tell me the name of the song and the band. Have a listen.

0: Taking us to the early 90s. A massive album this was for this band. What was the song and what's the group?
1: Was it You're Unbelievable and was it by Blur?
0: No, but good on you, mate. Same era, wrong song. Thanks for playing.
1: Thanks, man. Enjoy your weekend.
0: You too. 1-300-800-222 is the number, or 0437-774-774.

0: Well, Leroy in Perth was all over that song. Jane in Mount Gambier, I wonder if she knew what it was. Hello, Jane.
1: Oh, hi there, Francis. No, I recognise it, but I can't place it. I think it's an Australian group.
0: No, it's not an Australian group. I'll play it for you again.
1: There we are.
0: And have another listen and see if you can work out what it is.

0: Now, is that shaking anything loose for you, Jane?
1: Is it the Red Hot Chili Peppers?
0: Oh, same era, but no, it wasn't the Red Hot Chili Peppers.
1: No, I know it, but I don't know it. Yeah. I'm sorry, I'm going to have to bomb out.
0: You'll know it when you hear it too. Thank you for your call, 1-300-800-222 to play, or 0437-774-774. Annette in Perth has texted through multiple times the answer to this question. Yes, Annette, you're correct. We won't give it away just yet, though. Let's go to see what Tessa in DY in Sydney's up to. Hello, Tessa, how are you?
2: Hi there.
0: Do you know the song?
2: No, I don't.
0: You don't?
2: I'm too old.
0: No, never too old, but thank you for calling.
2: Okay.
0: Talk soon. Let's speak to our good friend Betty in Dapto. Hello, Betty.
3: Hello, Francis.
0: How are you?
3: I'm fine, thanks.
0: Yeah, you're a music fan. You might know the answer to this question. What do you know the band? Do you know the song?
3: No, I don't. I'm sorry.
0: Oh, Betty. What have you been listening to? What's on your CD player at the moment?
3: Beg your pardon?
0: What's on your CD player at the moment? What are you playing when you're listening to music?
3: I like John Denver any of the country and western songs.
0: Oh, there you go. That's more your speed, is it?
3: Yeah, pretty well, yes.
0: Fair enough. Good on you. Thanks for calling, Betty.
3: But I do like a few of the more modern music too, and I like Rick Springfield and Elton John.
0: Good to hear. Rick Springfield. There's a name I haven't heard for ages, Betty. Good work. Good to chat to you.
3: Yeah, it's lovely to talk to you. You sound a lot better now.
0: Yeah, I'm getting there. Slowly but surely. But I'll be
3: all
0: right.
3: It takes a while, doesn't it?
0: It does. Thank you. I really appreciate you caring. I'll talk to you soon.
3: I'm always thinking about you, but sometimes when I could ring up, I'm asleep.
0: Well, that's a good way. That's a good place to be.
3: Yes.
0: Thanks, Betty.
3: It's lovely talking to you. I'll ring again sometime.
0: Well, I look forward to a chat then. Betty from Dapto, good friend of the program. Christian is on the line. Where are you calling from, Christian? Welcome to the Four Quiz.
4: It's Kanahooka.
0: Kanahooka. I've never been there. Tell me about it.
4: And that is a hop, skip and a jump from Betty in Dapto.
0: Oh, there you go.
4: Yeah, I could go and literally go and visit her right now.
0: I'm visiting, listen to a couple of John Denver records and break out the Rick Springfield album, Working Class Dog, from about 1982.
4: Yeah, all the recent classics.
0: Do you know the name of that song? I'll play it for you again. Here it is. So the idea, we're doing great guitar solos in our four quiz. Here's the grab from about 1991, I think this record came out.

0: Christian, what's the name of the band? What's the song?
1: Oh, I've got the name of the band, which is U2.
0: It is U2. What song of theirs is it?
1: Oh,
0: have a guess. There's plenty to choose from, but yes, early 90s.
1: Oh, I love their early work, but...
0: No go?
1: One. No go. Sorry, Francis.
0: That's okay. We'll talk again soon.
1: Cheers, mate.
0: 1-300-800-222 to play, or you can text her on 0437-774-774 if you want to text in the answer. And Matt from Melbourne's also got that right as well. Tom is in Geelong, or at least he's on the road to Geelong. G'day, Tom. How are you?
2: Yeah, good, Francis. How are you?
0: I am well. Do you know the name of that song and the band?
2: You're unbelievable. You too.
0: No, it is you too, but it's not unbelievable. That's by EMF. But thanks for calling, mate. Safe driving.
2: Thank you.
0: 1-800-800-222. Dave, heading to Brisbane now on the Forkers. G'day, Dave.
3: G'day, Francis. It's the Mad Spivers, the Spy Fan. We haven't spoken for ages.
0: How are you going?
3: The song, I'm going well, and you're sounding a lot better, mate. You were so croaky the other night.
0: Yeah, I was struggling a bit, yes.
3: You were poor bugger. Mysterious Ways, or She Moves in Mysterious Ways.
0: Oh, you too. That's right. Well done. Great record, too. Love that actual video.
3: Just glorious. Absolutely glorious.
0: Yeah. Great shows, too. They toured that album in about 94. Got to see a couple of those shows.
3: Yeah, I've been lucky to see them 7 times. And a little bit of trivia here. I supported them way back in 1985. I didn't get to go because I was too young. But I'm actually seeing Spies, a.k.a. the Drug Grannies, in Newtown in Sydney. And, mate, I'm almost 60 years of age, and I'm like a kid in a candy shop going, sure, I'm visiting family, but this is the best thing ever.
0: Excellent. So where are they doing their show in Sydney?
3: In Newtown, it's the Broad... Oh, I don't know the hotel per se. It's the Broadwater or Broad. It's a hotel in Newtown. It only holds about 180 people, so it'll be absolutely magnificent. And Bob Spencer from the Angels and Skyhooks and Finch and Rose Tattoo, he's on guitar. So we're just going to have a big group man hug and just.
0: Excellent. Have a great night. All right, now we need to move to the next topic. What do you want to do? A question from 2010, our section on events of 2010. Words and grammar, so something from the a bit of an English lesson, test you there, or that's entertainment?
3: We'll go 2010.
0: 2010 it is, okay. Tell me this. Which American pop star released the hit singles California Girls, and that's Girls with a U, and Teenage Dream in 2010? She had two monster hits.
3: Oh, dear, oh, dear.
0: 2010.
3: I can picture her. 2010, it's... Sorry, I've just woken up for a shift. Was it Katy Perry?
0: It was Katy Perry. Yes, it was. Well done.
3: Yes, I'm on fire.
0: You're on fire. You need one more to get into the prize pool to be the first in there. So we need to go to words and grammar, or that's entertainment. A question about entertainment. Could be movies, could be books, could be cartoons, could be anything.
3: Let's go that's entertainment.
0: Okay, tell me this. What is the name of the town where the Flintstones lived?
3: Oh, Barney Rubble. Okay, it was Rockstone or Rock.
0: You're nearly there.
3: Getting close. Rockville, Rock something. God, I haven't watched the Flintstones for 30 years.
0: A last chance. I need you to settle on an answer.
3: It starts with Rock.
0: No.
3: No.
0: Thanks, Dave.
3: Okay,
0: good on you, mate. Enjoy that gig.
3: Blessed shift I'll post photos of me going mad at Spies.
0: Have fun, mate. Have fun indeed. 1-300-800-222 to play, or 0437-774-774 to text through.
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0: And we're playing the four quiz, four topics, three questions in each. And if you answer three of our questions, you go into the prize pool. Our topics are 2010, the year, guitar greats. I'll play you a solo, guitar solo from one of the classic songs. You tell me what the song is. Words and grammar. And that's entertainment. And we're with Michael in Chester Hill, who needs to help us out with our current question. G'day, Michael. How are you going?
8: Hey, how are you?
0: I am well. Do you know the name, the answer to the question? What is the name of the town where the Flintstones live?
8: I do, actually, bizarrely enough. I grew up watching the Flintstones. I just wanted to give you and your listeners a little bit of ukulele, if you don't mind.
0: Michael, I'm running the quiz. You've got to answer the question first.
8: Can you bear with me? It's...

0: Michael, we're going to have to let you go because you need to spend more time tuning that ukulele because it sounds like it needs a bit of work. 1-300-800-222 or 0437-774-774. Thank you to Jane in Mount Gambier and also to the Nightwalker who've got the answer to this one right. George is in Lakemba. George will know this. Hello, George.
1: Yeah, just hang on, Fred. So I've got my euphonium ready to go.
0: Oh, good.
1: Or I could use a tuba if you prefer.
0: give me the best of what you've got. Blow your horn. Do you know the answer to our question?
1: Anyhow, sorry about that. But I'll put you out of your misery. It's bedrock.
0: It is. They lived in bedrock.
1: Yeah, they do.
0: Indeed. Yes, they did. Well done. Question one for you down. So I want somebody to be brave and go words and grammar here, or you can still do a guitar solo. I've got one more question from 2010 as well, if you want to go there. Which one would you like, George?
1: Yeah, well, I think I'm seriously tempted to go to the guitar solos, Francis.
0: Do you want to do that?
1: Probably not in hindsight, but let's give it a go.
0: Okay. All right. You need to be able to tell me what famous rock song had this beautiful guitar solo, and harmonic guitar solo. So it's two lead guitarists playing in different keys, which is a very 70s thing, but I loved it. Have a listen.

0: Oh, that is air guitar heaven, that, George. What was the name of the band? What was the name of the song?
1: Well, fortunately, I have seen the band. In fact, I saw them twice in two nights. I loved the first night so much, I went back to see them twice. And that was when Phil Lynott was still there. And it wasn't with Gary Moore, unfortunately. It was with the follow-up guitar. But that was still fantastic. And Thin Lizzy, their double live album, Live and Dangerous, one of the greatest of all time.
0: Absolutely. What's the name of the song?
1: Boys are back in town.
0: The boys are back in town. That's right. Oh, you got to see them twice. Wow. Where was that show at?
1: That was, I think it was at the State Theatre or the Capitol? I think it was the State Theatre. Could be, or maybe the Capitol Theatre. I can't quite remember one of those.
0: I'm jealous as hell.
1: And what was amazing, the encore, the band, the audience just kept singing the verse of, I think it was, I can't remember if it was Boys in Back of Town or one of the other songs until they came back.
0: Whiskey in a Jar, was it, or one of those? Or
1: yeah, oh, I'm just trying to remember now because it changed. But actually, I'll just briefly mention, I was lucky enough tonight to see the Oasis documentary, Don't Look Back in Anger. Absolutely fantastic. I mean, I'm not a massive Oasis fan, but that thing is a document about reconciliation between the brothers and how they seem to their music seems to connect all over the world. It's more than a rock documentary. If you haven't seen it already,
0: I haven't seen it. No, I might go and do that.
1: Even if you're not an Oasis fan, I think you'll appreciate it. It's very well directed and edited, and what happens between the brothers and how the relationship between the audience and the band is quite phenomenal.
0: Excellent. So you've got two down now, so we need to choose either 2010 or someone's got to be brave enough to go to Words and Grammar. Come on, George, you can do it. Step up to the plate.
1: Dear, okay, you're shaming me into it, all right.
0: Okay, here we go. Words and Grammar it is. What is the term for a word that sounds the same as another word but has a different meaning and spelling, like pair, P-A-I-R, and pair, P-E-A-R. What's the term that's used for a word that sounds the same as another word but has a different meaning and a different spelling?
1: I'm just trying to think if it's a homophone or a homonym. Or sort of an overlapping.
0: You're right there.
1: Yeah, homonyms got similar meaning. Probably a homophone, I think.
0: It is. It's a homophone. Well done. Into the prize pool you go, George. Thank you for playing.
1: Cheers, Francis.
0: And we'll keep listening because you might be plucked out and given the chance to take the fridge magnet. You've probably got a fridge full of those magnets by now, George. But we'll keep playing the quiz, 1-300-800-222 or 0437-774-774. Get on the phone and play along with us. We'll be back to play with you again in just a moment. Back.

0: good stuff from their album Club Classics Volume 2 from about 1988-89. UK outfits Soul to Soul and Back to Life. Francis Leach with you here. It's time to get back to the four quiz. Four topics. If you answer three questions, you go through to the prize pool. George in Lake Campus, the only one who's there at the moment. We're doing words and grammar. That's entertainment. We've still got a guitar solo to play and one question from 2010, the year and the events of 2010. And Mark in Sydney. Good morning, Mark.
1: Hello.
0: Hello, Mark. How are you going?
1: Hello, Francis. Hey, good. Thanks, mate. How are you?
0: Well, you're out there on the road. Where are you driving to this morning?
1: No, I've just arrived home. I was just had a late study night, so we're back here.
0: What about you? Are you cramming for exams?
1: No. I'll sort of. They're something for work. A work exam that I
0: professional development. We call it, Mark.
1: Yeah, that's what they call it. That's right. Yeah.
0: All right. Well, let's keep your mind sharp here with our four topics. As I said, words and grammar.
1: There we go.
0: That's entertainment or 2010 events of 2010.
1: Everyone's avoiding words and grammar. I don't know why.
0: Oh, have a go then.
1: Give me words and grammar.
0: Okay. Here we go. Here we are. A group of words containing a subject and a verb is called what? So it's not a sentence necessarily, but a group of words containing a subject and a verb is called a what in grammar, English grammar.
1: A subject and a verb. I'm trying to think.
0: So something like dog barking.
1: Dog barking?
0: Well, you know, it could be or cat meowing or car driving. So that's a noun and a verb, a subject and a verb.
1: Noun and a verb, is that a clause?
0: It is a clause, that's right.
1: I thought so, yeah. You know what, I've heard that before in a long-lost legal subject that I studied many, many years ago.
0: It finally paid off, all that education you had.
1: Yeah. Oh, I wouldn't say it paid off. I'm sure it cost me more.
0: Fair enough. Slowly paying it off. Okay, well done. Good on you for doing a words and grammar set. Now, that's entertainment. We've still got a guitar solo or 2010 question.
1: Oh, I'll take 2010. That's in my hitting range for sure.
0: All right, here we go then. So on the 21st of August 2010, Australia went to the polls for a federal election. The result was so tight, it came down to two independent MPs from New South Wales to decide which of the major parties they would support. And they took days and days and days. They eventually backed Julie Gillard and Labor after one of the more infamous and torturous press conferences ever held that the whole nation watched when they announced who they were going to support. Do you remember the name of the two MPs which held the fate of the nation in their hands with that decision?
1: Oh. Oh, no. Jeez, I remember. There was one of them Rob Oakeshott?
0: Yes, it was.
1: I thought so. And the other one might have been... Oh, jeez.
0: He was a little bit older, a little bit wiser.
1: Was it Tony Windsor?
0: It was. Look at you go.
1: I knew. I was right in my hitting range. 2010 was when the brain was the healthiest and the fastest it's ever been.
0: I love it. Absolutely right. Rob Oakeshott.
1: So good.
0: And do you remember the press conference?
1: Oh, I do. It was awkward.
0: Because they went on, and rather than sort of doing a Grammys and or Oscar style, and the winner is, and just opening the envelope with a name, they went on for about a 15-minute explain. It was like a judgment being read out, and everyone around the country said, come on, can you just tell us who you're going to support? Just tell us.
1: Oh, God. I think they overestimate how much people actually, care about the process to a certain degree, but that's
0: all right. All right, mate. Well, you've got two down. You've done two tough ones, so you can go to guitar solo or that's entertainment. A question from our selection about movies, books, films, comics, a whole lot.
1: Let's do that's entertainment.
0: Okay. For the third question and for a chance to jump into the prize pool, which actor was Jim Carrey's co-star in the 1994 epic and classic untouchable comedy film Dumb and Dumber?
1: Oh,
0: who played Harry Dunn alongside Carrey. Jim Carrey's Lloyd Christmas?
1: That was Jim Carrey and Jeff Daniels.
0: It was Jim Carrey and Jeff
1: Daniels. Yeah. That's my my favourite series of stupid movies from that era.
0: Yes,
1: my dad cannot watch them without like literally buckling over and freezing in laughter. It's to this day, same as Lampoon's Family Vacation.
0: Yeah, me too. I love that so much. Well, Mark, you've done very well. I'm glad you've managed to get into the prize pool with three correct answers. Thanks for playing.
1: Thank you.
0: And stay listening because you might be the winner. We'll find out more as we get through the quiz. 1-300-800-222. Yeah, there's still questions to be answered. There's still a chance to win the prize today as well. Steve in Northam. Hello, Steve. How are you going?
2: G'day, Francis.
0: How's your morning been?
2: Oh, pretty mellow, mate. It's only just gone morning. It hasn't had time to be morning yet.
0: That's true.
2: I'm in WA, yeah.
0: Fair enough. Okay. Well, let's Northam in WA. Of course you are. What topic would you like? We've got words and grammar. We've still got that's entertainment, so something from the world of entertainment, or a guitar solo that we could play you. You've got to tell us the name of the song.
2: I'll have a stab at words and grammar, mate.
0: Okay. This is one for you then. In the sentence, the dog barked loudly, which word is the adverb? The dog barked loudly.
2: Loudly?
0: It is. It is. Well done. Well done. We are up and away. We've still got two questions left for you. So let's run through them. Which one would you like to do first? That's entertainment. Or would you like to do the guitar solo first?
2: Oh, I don't like my chances, mate. I'll go the guitar solo.
0: Oh, look, you shouldn't have any problem with this. This is one of the all-time classics. You just have a listen. You'll know the song. You would have heard the song more times than you would have cared to have heard the song. But you've got to be able to tell me the name of the song and the band after you hear this classic guitar solo.

0: Steve, what's the song? Who's the band?
1: It's Led Zeppelin. Oh, I'm just going to kick myself so hard when I hear it's not Black Dog. Mate.
0: You've got the right band. You know the song.
1: I know the song. I know the song, yeah. I'm going to have to let it go.
0: No, have a guess. Have a guess. Have a stab. You've come this far.
1: I can't even have a stab. I can't even think. You know what it's like when you get right on the spot? Blank?
0: Yeah, it's on the tip of your tongue.
1: Completely blank, mate.
0: Just choose the most famous Led Zeppelin song. See how you go.
1: Oh, Black Dog.
0: No, it's not Black Dog. But thank you for playing.
1: Thanks, mate.
0: Thanks a lot. 1-300-800-222. Lines are fully open if you know the answer. And a few people have already texted through. Gary, he's correct. And so is a few other people on the line. Julie, she's texted through. But come on, give me a call. 1-300-800-222. 1-300-800-222. Or 0437-774-774. If you know the answer to that and you want to take on the four quiz, there's still the chance to get into the prize pool and win the fridge magnet.
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0: You are indeed, and it's the four quiz. We are looking for someone who can identify our guitar solo this morning as part of our four topics. Taz is on the line, I think, or is it Ty? Hello, Ty. How are you?
8: Thank you, and yourself, yes.
0: Which part of Tassie are you in?
8: Up the northern end, beautiful, near Devonport and such forth.
0: Yes, I know it well. I did work around that way for a fair while, around a Penguin and that part of the world.
8: Ah, lovely, lovely, yes. No, I've done much work around those areas.
0: Yeah, beautiful. Hey, do you know that guitar solo? Should I play it again for you, or do you know it?
8: Yeah, no, if you could play it again, that'd be great.
0: We've already established it's a Led Zeppelin song, but have a listen.

0: Oh, Jimmy Page letting it all hang out there. What's the song, Ty?
1: Wow, yeah, I was just reaching for the lasers there. I think I slipped back into an old trip from back in the day. reminds me of the time, actually, friends and I went on a camping trip, and it was only for a day, but it seemed like nearly a week. I lived what seemed like a lifetime in those days.
0: Indeed. Well, it's good that you'll be able to have that sort of time with your friends. Yeah. What's the song? Famous Led Zeppelin song.
1: Yeah, it is a famous one. I've gone through a few of them, but I'm pretty sure it's, is it Gateway? No, it's Stairway to Heaven, I think.
0: It is Stairway to Heaven. Well done. We got there. Well done.
1: Wow.
0: Stairway to Heaven, Jimmy Page's epic guitar solo there. Yeah. Okay, we've got one more question in the quiz, and if you get this right, you go into the prize, into extra time to see if we can get three right. But if not, we end everything here. So here it is. It's a question from our entertainment section.
1: Ooh, I'm very entertaining.
0: Here we go. Your second question. Protecting the Earth from the scum of the universe was the tagline for which highly successful 1997 film starring Tommy Lee Jones?
1: Ooh.
0: Protecting the Earth from the scum of the universe.
1: Ah, it was...

0: Was the boys? No. It had a colour in it, I'm sure.
1: Yeah, kind of.
0: There was that young black fella in there.
1: Yeah, Will Smith was in it too.
0: Yeah, Will Smith, that's right. He's also a rather famous police officer here on the northwest coast. Strangely enough, was it the men in black?
1: It was Men in Black. Well done.
0: Here come the Men in Black.
1: Men in Black it is. Well done. Two from two. A final question for you. To see if you go through to win. You're into extra time now. If you answer this, here we go. Which iconic comic strip series was created by legendary New Zealand cartoonist Murray Ball?
0: Foot Rod Flats?
1: It was Foot Rod Flats. Well done.
0: What colour car do I get? I'm not really in need of one. I take a size BMW.
1: Yeah, I think I've got a red Sigma station wagon from 1981 in the back somewhere. But thank you for playing, and stay tuned, Ty, because we're going to spin the rotator and see what name pops out of the prize pool as the winner. But you are in there having answered three correct questions. We appreciate it. Thank you, everybody who played the four quiz this morning. Good fun. Back in a moment to let you know who won. ABC Radio Overnights. Francis Lechia on your Tuesday. And this is The Script.

0: That's a script. And a huge hit single from years back called Break Even.
1: This is Overnights with Francis Leach on ABC Local Radio.
0: And Mark from Sydney, your name has jumped out of the prize pool. You're our winner for the four quiz this morning. Give us a call back, 1-300-800-222. And thanks to everyone who played. Mark, give us a call back. You've won the fridge magnet. And yes, we appreciate everyone who played and everyone who texted along. We'll do it again tomorrow morning as well. Time to catch up with our good friend, Dr. Lauren Rosebourne, Associate Professor in the School of Social and Political Science at the Uni of Melbourne, to talk things popular culture and everything in between. G'day, Lauren. How are you?
2: Hello, Francis. Thanks for having me.
0: Influencers are a thing, aren't they? It's the way these days to become famous. Is you don't have to do anything creative or be sort of innovative in any way. All you need to do is take some nice photos and put it up on Instagram, and away you go. So
2: I feel a lot of influencers would take umbrage with that definition. I think a lot of them think they're doing, and some are doing, lots of creative stuff.
0: So. Like what?
2: Well, to become an influencer, you and I can't just say right now we're influencers, right? To be an influencer, you actually have to have some influence on people, which means we need to have people following us. To get them to follow us, we need to have content that is creative. Now, you could say it's vacuous content or lowbrow content, etc., but it still has to be creative enough to get people to watch you. Otherwise, you have no influence. It's just you in your lounge room filming videos.
0: Yeah, look, this is an interesting philosophical discussion. If the algorithm, and we'll talk about algorithms, rewards sensation, rewards conflict, rewards, agitating people and making people feel more engaged that way, is it creative or is it manipulative?
2: Ooh, well, is advertising creative? Yes. Is it manipulative? Yes. So I think that the good ones are doing a bit of both. Not all influencers are doing, playing on the edges in the hope of creating kind of a firestorm and getting that kind of sort of more bad attention. But they are harnessing the same tricks advertisers have been using for hundreds of years to get and hold our attention.
0: For people who don't use social media, let's explain to them what an influencer is. So it's somebody on social media who might talk about a person, place or thing, give their opinion, and what they say becomes a trend, or at least it gives people the imprimatur, like an endorsement to follow said whatever it is that they're engaged with.
2: The influencer part, I think, is more of a crude way to describe the monetization, the making of money from the stuff. But most of them wouldn't call themselves influencers. Most of them would say they're content creators. The hope is, through content creation, through filming videos, that you can then hold some influence. And by influence, it means you'll have someone who wants to sponsor your videos, you'll be able to do promotions, and in that way, you're influential to your audience, and that's a way to get a money stream through these videos.
0: So it's just a glorified infomercial.
2: Look, you're being harsher than I am, Francis. I feel that this is a bit of a knife in the ribs for a lot of people who actually want to do this. If you look at the research on careers that young people want, it's in the top 10. Now, I agree with you in terms of there's an absolute cynicism on my part towards what you're choosing that over a whole bunch of other professions. Yet people have made careers out of it. It's just that it's hard, like a lot of creative fields.
0: So why did Wimbledon, the storied tennis tournament in the UK, the most famous tennis tournament on the planet, why did they ban influencers this year?
2: Because they haven't banned them. What they're saying they're doing is continuing their policy of not rolling

0: out the red carpet for them. And this is because the US Open last week was disrupted during a game by an influencer in the audience with the big ring light that was distracting for the players.
1: What an idiot.
0: And that became a, right, that was enough for Wimbledon to decide, nah, we're not going down that path. Interestingly, though, Australia is actually to blame for this because apparently at the Australian Open, we did roll out the many red carpets for the influencers. We gave them press passes. We had dedicated spaces for them. We encouraged them to come along, even though we knew a whole bunch of them weren't tennis fans, and the US Open followed suit. Wimbledon have said, no, we're not going down that path. We still are a more traditional tennis fan-oriented event.
1: Well, I say yes to that. The side of that guy...
0: We already know how you feel. You've made that quite clear.
1: But, you know, they, in fact, at the Australian Open, they were so deeply ingrained in the event that they, the host broadcaster was cutting to them in between points regularly saying, oh, there's such and such an influencer, you know, giving them an extra boost on old-fashioned heritage media.
0: And one of the organisers of the Australian Open was working on the US Open and acknowledged that from their count, 30 to 40% of attendees are not tennis fans, and they embrace that. But you can see, though, from other fans of the tennis who are actual fans and not just spectators wanting to be seen, they don't like this. They find it very annoying that they're sitting next to someone who is talking during play and who is whipping out one of those giant lights.
1: Lauren, people make a living out of this, don't they? This is an actual industry. It isn't just a pipe dream. Some people, and a lot of people do, generate a lot of income from being influencers.
0: Yeah, it's just we need to make the point it's hard to do it. So if parents are listening and their kids, you know, this is their dream, think of it as a lot of creative or artistic fields. It's really difficult to make money from it. Some absolutely do, but there's plenty who can't. And the can't is because at the start of this, you've got to build up that audience in order to sell to an advertiser that my videos get this amount of eyeballs. And that's the hard part for a lot of people. What's your hook?
1: And the other thing about it is, just quickly, that it's an influencer purely for commercial reasons. You're not out there trying to engage on a sort of philosophical, intellectual level on something or an artistic level. You're looking to get someone to pay you to sell their stuff. You're basically a digital spruiker. That's what you
0: so
1: are.
0: So much hostility towards them. Look, we'll have to come back to this after the news because that's a more complicated topic. But there are certainly content creators out there who are focused on politics, who are focused on religion, who are focused on philosophy, and they are also making money through their videos. So they're not all just there to, shill products, but they also need to have a revenue stream. And at the moment, advertising is the primary way to do that.
1: Am I just sounding like a grumpy old Gen Xer?
0: No, I think it's okay to be cynical. And I'm cynical about it as well. I just think it's not just one story of, awful, vacuous people. I think it's more complicated than that.
1: Okay. Well, we're going to talk more about this after the news. And take your calls. Do you follow an influencer? Or do your children? Or do you have an influencer in your life? Love to hear from you. Dr. Lauren Rosewarne is with us. She's an influencer of a different kind. Associate Professor in the School of Social and Political Science at the University of Melbourne. And we'll be back to talk to her and to you after we get the latest from the ABC Newsroom.
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3: 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But there's heaps going on.
2: 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ABC North Queensland.

0: Hello, this is ABC News with David Rollins. Former Deputy Prime Minister John Anderson says Australia's migration debate is also about preserving social cohesion and national identity. The issue was raised at the ABC's National Forum last night, where he joined the panel as politicians and experts debated whether current migration settings are placing too much pressure on housing, infrastructure and community confidence. Mr. Anderson says the country's prosperity and security depend on maintaining a cohesive society, which he believes is missing from modern Australia.
1: Our forebears gave us a wonderful society, freedom, prosperity, opportunity. First responsibility was to keep us safe. Essential keys then to being safe, to ensure that you have a cohesive society. We're not cohesive anymore.
0: Two protesters who cemented a barrel filled with concrete to a road in a blockade outside the Pine Gap military facility in October 2025 have been sentenced in the Alice Springs local court. Chris Macaroni has the story.
2: Judge Stephen Geary rejected a defence application to dismiss the matter against Jorgen Doyle and Yul Scarf, saying that would be manifestly inadequate. He noted both defendants' good character and accepted they held honest beliefs, but also raised the inconvenience caused the firefighters involved in removing them from the cement. No convictions were recorded, and both men were placed on community correction orders.
0: A US-based research group says NATO should consider intercepting Russian drones in Ukrainian airspace. The Institute for the Study of War made the recommendation after Russia attacked a rail station near the Polish border. A train carrying senior European officials had just passed through, and Ukraine says it was likely that Russia had targeted the diplomats. Poland's Foreign Minister Radek Sikorski was on the train and says it wasn't clear if it was the target.
3: I wouldn't put it past them. They've targeted people in Britain, in Germany, only through their incompetence. There were airplanes not falling out of the sky. So they clearly allow casualties to result from their state terror.
0: Indonesian police say they're interviewing witnesses as they investigate the suspected murder-suicide of an Australian man and his children. And a warning, this story may be distressing for some listeners. Indonesia correspondent Tim Swanston reports.
4: Bali Regional Police said neighbours went to check in on the man and his children after the man's wife called them from Jakarta. They forced entry into the Kuta bungalow, where they found the bodies of 56-year-old Australian Damien John Shaw, his 4-year-old daughter and 6-year-old son, both Indonesian nationals. The three have been taken to hospital to confirm their cause of death. In a statement, Denpasar City Police said they were carrying out inquiries, analysing the scene, as well as reviewing CCTV and speaking to witnesses. Tim Swanston, ABC News, Jakarta.
0: If you or someone you know needs someone to talk to, please call Lifeline on 13 11 14. Scores of customers, creditors and staff have been left in the lurch after a Sunshine Coast caravan company suddenly ceased trading. Sarah Richards has more.
5: Australian Off-Road Campers stopped operating late last week. Its phone line has been disconnected, its website is down, and its factory and office space in Caloundra is empty. New customers say they're in the dark about when or if they'll get their vans or deposits back. The ABC has tried to contact the business, founded in 2000 by Steve Budden, who remains a director. Zone RV, also based on the Sunshine Coast, went into administration in December last year, owing $42 million and leaving hundreds of customers out of pocket.
0: A regular visitor to a beach on Western Australia's Midwest coast, where a man was bitten by a shark yesterday, says he's shocked by the incident. Mal Ismail was taken to Geraldton Health Campus in a serious but stable condition after the incident that occurred at Glenfield Beach. Caden Catto says it's a popular area for beachgoers in that part of the world.
6: My family have grown up there and a lot of other families, and we're always in the water and it always feels safe. It's generally clear. Sometimes there's some seaweed, but generally speaking, it has felt safe up until this point.
0: Sea-based patrols of the area have finished due to bad weather and will be reassessed today. That brings you up to date with the latest ABC News.
7: Queensland's weather for Tuesday. Isolated showers in eastern districts north of Rockhampton, tending scattered at times on the north tropical coast. isolated showers in the Western Gulf Country District, partly cloudy in the southern interior, sunny elsewhere. Patchy morning fog in eastern districts south of Townsville, maximum temperatures near average. Light to moderate northeasterly to southeasterly winds. For the latest weather, stay tuned to your local ABC.
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4: Good morning. It's 3 minutes past six on the East Coast. It's 24 to three in South Australia and the Northern Territory. And it's six past one in the West. And we're with Dr. Lauren Rosewarne, Associate Professor in the School of Social and Political Sciences at the University of Melbourne. And we've been talking about influencers and what they are and how their business model operates and the impact that they have. And Lauren is with us to take your calls as well, 1-300-800-222 or 0437-774-774. Like, you might not follow an influencer if you do use social media, but you might have an influencer in your house. There might be somebody you know that does it for a living, or maybe your kids follow them. Give us a call, 1-300-800-222, or you can text 0437-774-774. This is from the Chicken Man, Lauren, who says, "Hi, I'm an influencer, but I've only got a small following. I consider being a grandfather being an influencer." Lauren.
5: Well, yeah, I mean, yeah, on a local level, sure. I think until you can monetize it, I'm not sure you can call yourself an influencer, but that's me being sort of sticky on definitions. But you're certainly a content creator.
4: Which platforms do mostly work for influencers? Is it TikTok and Instagram? Is that where you'll usually find them?
5: Yeah, but most of the people who are on TikTok or Instagram also recognise that there are going to be some people, largely an older skew audience, who only use Facebook. It's one of the older platforms, and therefore they'll also post their content on Facebook. So lots of the food influencers, as an example, the people who do cooking videos, they'll also appear on Facebook feeds as well as Instagram and TikTok because they know that's where their audience is as well, or an audience is as well.
4: This is an interesting one from Julie. Says, "I think hi, Francis and Lauren. I think there are slightly different influencers on YouTube, where there is often longer form content, e.g., 10 minutes to 50+ minutes."
5: Yeah. There's lots. I mean, YouTube is where you're getting a lot of the ones who are going to a deeper dive on topics. So you mentioned before we were sort of more talking about commercials, marketing, trying to sell you on, I don't know, a weight loss tea. But on YouTube, when you've got a longer format, that's where you're seeing a lot more of the political, the science influencers, the ones who have the space to do a longer form, almost lecture style video. They're not on TikTok because of the short format of TikTok videos.
4: The interesting thing is that given there's so much content out there, Lauren, and you know it's easy to be distracted, that anyone invests the time in over 10 minutes of content on YouTube for something like that. But obviously people still have an appetite for longer forms of content.
5: Yeah, but you say that and then you think of which is the one of the most listened to podcasters in the world? Joe Rogan. His podcasts go for several hours sometimes. I have no idea what kind of masochists out there want to listen to him for that long or for any time, but that's a personal taste thing. The market has decided that they like Joe Rogan, and he can do these very, in my mind, ranty style podcasts that really go for a really long amount of time. So it's funny, in this environment, people often talk about people with short attention spans. Not always.
4: Yeah, our very own Carl Stefanovic was trying to put the Bunsen burner under that one, but it looks like that's come crashing down to earth.
5: Well, because I always have the argument, if you want to listen to Joe Rogan, listen to Joe Rogan. Why am I listening to a poor man's version of Joe Rogan? I didn't know where his brand was going to fit in an established market. It seemed like a strange business model.
4: Yeah, well, it hasn't worked out, it doesn't seem. This is an interesting one. Keep the text coming through. They're very entertaining. 0437-774-774. And also, you can call 1-300-800-222. Lauren Rosewarne, Dr. Lauren Rosewarne, Associate Professor at the School of Social and Political Sciences at Uni of Melbourne, is with us. And this text message, I love this. "I've got an influencer in my life laying right next to me. She would she's world-class but struggling to find sponsors."
5: Well, that's lovely. I like that. very sweet.
4: Dog influences are big too, aren't they?
5: Yeah, look, pet influences, but you name it. It's there's lots of pockets of the internet. Some of them are the joke with pornography. If you can think it up, it's out there. It's the same thing with influencers. If you can think of a topic, no matter how obscure it is, there are people out there making content about it and trying to monetize that content, trying to work out a way to get revenue from that.
4: This text message from Andy. Hey there, I'm an influencer. Although I am very big on my platform, I'm struggling to get more followers. How can I make my MySpace profile more visible?
5: Yes, good one. I
4: remind
5: like that.
4: People what MySpace was, Dr. Rosewarne.
5: So MySpace was pretty much one of the first social media platforms. We're talking very early 2000s. It died a pretty quick death when, you know, Facebook came along, basically. But similar in premise to Facebook.
4: 1-300-800-222 if you want to call, or text 0437-774-774. Dr. Lauren Rosewarne is with us here talking about influencers. We're going to talk algorithms in a moment too. But first, we have a call from Sarah. He's in South Bank. I think that's in Melbourne. Are you in Melbourne, Sarah, or are you maybe South Bank,
6: yeah.
4: Brisbane?
6: No, Melbourne.
4: Are you somebody who follows influencers?
6: No, not at all. No, on principle, I don't. But the thing, in a previous life, I was a book reviewer, and what I found was really annoying was, in my 60s now, was that book reviewing as an art form was replaced or increasingly replaced by influencers. So publishing houses now send, or they put as much store a lot of the time by an influencing, unboxing, getting a new book as they do by long form reviewing as a text type in itself, which is really hard on the creators. And I'd just love Dr. Lauren to give a comment on that.
5: Oh, we could do an entire segment on book talk. It's fascinating. But what I, as a writer, what I find most fascinating about it is that there are reviewers out there on book talk, people who talk about books, who've been given their own book contracts. And this was quite controversial last year because a former sports person, this happened to them. No writing, no prior history as a writer at all, but a huge following as a book influencer, earning them a contract to write their own series of books, which is just a sign of just how much the industry has completely changed. You're completely right.
6: Oh, wow, that's even scarier than I thought.
5: Yeah, it was incredibly controversial in the Australian book world last year, yes.
4: So that's incredible. I guess, isn't that just the market speaking, though? I mean, isn't that
5: Absolutely.
4: Just the brutal economics of the marketplace? And if influencers want to engage in the marketplace and they're successful, why are we surprised that they're encouraged to do more of the same?
5: And this is where I can absolutely come at this from an anti-capitalist perspective, which of course there is part of me that has, you know, finds this whole thing rather distasteful. On the other hand, I look at the market where so many jobs are being threatened by things like artificial intelligence, and the idea that people are actually creating their own careers themselves, I find that very entrepreneurial in a really difficult market. And I think the other aspect of that is in terms of books. Books have always been driven by sales. The sales have changed, though. And accordingly, publishers and readers move with that. And I think that we can find it distasteful, but the reality, this is what happens in a commercial marketplace.
4: Sarah, you're a book reviewer. Are you still doing it, or have you been squeezed out of the market completely?
6: I now only do it for love, I don't do it as part of my job, sadly. But look, and I'm with Lauren. I did it commercially, not to make money for me, but to generate book sales. So I always tried to make sure that my reviews were as insightful as possible. But I was trying to write pieces that would hook a reader in and say, wow, I need to go and find this book. So I can't understand why publishers don't still put store by reviewers like that. But maybe, Lauren, I just need to pivot and get a book talk account.
5: Feel,

0: film yourself talking about them in a passionate way. Look, I mean, this is the thing where you've seen whole genres really become popular because of book talk. The entire fantasy romance category has become enormous and largely driven from book talk.
1: So for those of us who've never seen book talk, this is people, influencers, reviewing books or just unboxing them, unwrapping them and going, hey, I've got this new book, check it out.
0: All of them. So some of them are video, a lot of the videos that appear in my feed, largely because this is the kind of content that interests me. They'll talk about the latest thrillers that they might have read. Some of them will do deep dives into those books. Others will do the look at the covers of these books or how I've sorted them on the shelves videos. And they get large followings. And the publishers have realized these people are really influential in driving sales.
1: There you go, Sarah. Well, we're happy for you to come back and do some more book reviews for us, Sarah, because I know you've done that in the past.
2: Okay, I'll come back and tick, tick, tock at you.
1: Thank you, Sarah. 1-300-800-222. Sam the Baker, our good friend in Donald, is with us as well. Hi, Sam, how are you this morning? Looks like we've... good morning, Sam.
3: Good morning, how are you?
1: Not too bad. With Dr. Lauren Rosewarne from Melbourne Uni as well.
3: Hi, Lauren, how you going?
0: Hey, Sam.
3: Well, I was just ringing about, for a start, was one thing I said to Mick was about how a lot of times you'll be watching a reel and I'll say, you know, you need to stop scrolling on your phone and you need to be a bit more holistic, but you're actually on your phone looking at their reel. I sort of think they sort of lose you a little bit when they say that, but if that makes sense. But then, and another one I was talking about is that there's baking influencers. There's a guy in England called Terry Bakes, and he's just... he got in a few issues because he took a lot of forward orders on his platform for cakes and things like that, and he sent them out and he couldn't fulfill them, and he's going through a fair few difficulties at the moment. But it was just like he got too big for his platform, if that makes sense. Like he couldn't actually do what he said he was going to do. So
1: he couldn't scale up.
3: No, he couldn't. He just couldn't get it done. And then he sort of put two. But for me, I felt like he put too much of his life on his phone. Like, as he said, he'd say, look, I'm not going to do the orders. I've got to need a break and I'm going to go on a holiday. And that's, as you know, when you're on an open platform, the world can be quite cruel. And not everyone understands, if you know what I mean, like that he needed a break and all they wanted was their cakes.
1: Wow. It's a jungle out there for influencers, Sam.
3: It is. But yeah, anyway, I'll endeavour not to scroll on my phone as much, but still keep up with the influences.
1: Good on you, Sam. Thanks for talking to us. Mate. Good luck in the kitchen today.
3: Good on you. Thanks.
1: Sam in Donald there, our baker from Baker for the Stars. He's our influencer. He's our bakery influencer. Dr. Lauren Rosewarne is with us, Associate Professor of the School of Social and Political Sciences at the Uni of Melbourne. We've been talking about influencers in social media, but the other side of this is algorithms, because aren't influencers basically at the whim of the big tech companies? You can turn on and off the tap of their content. And what I mean by that is, you know, if they're doing really well, they're hitting lots of accounts, it's all flying along. If one of the big tech companies like Meta decides, well, that person's subject matter or what they're doing, we've had enough of that, and they just drop them out of other people's feeds, suddenly their business model could be impacted overnight.
0: Absolutely. I mean, we've had TikTok currently owned by a Chinese company. There has been lots of accusation against them about what type of content they prioritize and what they're sort of downgrading in people's feeds, and whether politics is driving that, and whether there are other values at play in the at play from these companies in terms of what they're choosing to prioritise in people's feeds, and how we have no say over that.
1: And so we've got a piece of legislation that the federal government wants to pass, which would allow people to opt out of the algorithm which the big tech companies have for us, and they decide what turns up in our feed. Firstly, we need to understand our terms. When we say algorithm, what are we talking? What is that for people who don't know much about it?
0: Yeah, so think of it as a set of steps or a kind of calculation that's done to predict behavior. It's a kind of modeling. And what happens with tech companies is they're trying to keep you looking at your phone, looking at your screen as long as possible. So in order to do that, they try and give you content that they think you want more of and that you'll get hooked on. The whole thing is keeping you engaged as long as possible. So the algorithm is basically trying to learn Learn about your likes and dislikes, what makes you happy, but also what makes you angry, and give you more of it. And the government, the legislation that's being proposed in Australia is saying we should be able to opt out of that if we want, and instead only get a feed, only get posts in our social media accounts that are from people we've chosen to follow, as opposed to people that are being pushed at us by the algorithm.
1: And people buy the privilege of being pushed at you too, don't they? So people are paying money, or companies are paying money to be pushed into your feed.
0: There's lots of ways that that is done. There's the paying part of it. There's also the buying of engagement. And this is where you have plenty of bots who are commenting, and by bots I'm meaning basically a computer program, not a human, but a computer program that is commenting on posts in order to get them grayed or pushed into people's feeds because they're being perceived as more popular. So the more engagement they get, even if it's rage, even if it's anger, and that's the answer to why some of these some of these videos are so rage inducing. It's deliberate. It's to get people to comment, even if the comment is just "that is so stupid," so that it gets upgraded in terms of upgraded. By what I mean by upgraded is that it is more likely to appear in people's feeds.
1: And the head of Meta suggested that if we just had our social media feeds with the people that we follow rather than the algorithm sending us stuff, they'd be boring as hell.
0: And that we'd be inside our own bubble. Now, one could argue we're already in our own bubbles anyway, but I would also say the algorithm is not getting me out of my bubble. It's actually giving me just more content in all it based on who they've profiled me as, and lots of people don't find that particularly healthy or even useful in terms of keeping me on the platform rather than making me think there are better uses of my time.
1: Would you opt out if you could?
0: Yes, absolutely, because my social media feed has profiled me because of based on data, age, etc., where it's my feed is just totally full of weight loss content and perimenopause content. It has worked out. She's this age and she doesn't post about children, probably doesn't have them. She's an age where she's probably concerned about her weight, whatever it is. And I am getting so much content that I did not solicit based on its determination of who I am. I'm pretty okay in terms of self-esteem, but there are going to be other people who find this content really anxiety-inducing and upsetting. We already know we've got data on young people. This really messes with them.
1: Sam's in Thomastown. He's given us a call. You can, 1-300-800-222. Good morning, Sam.
4: Hey, good morning, Francis, and the good doctor. Yeah, I wrote a Google review for a local radiology company in the north. They just told me that I've got deep vein thrombosis and the trifecta, blood clot and, you know, varicose veins. Anyway, I gave a favourable review to the company and just a bit quirky at the end, I signed off Arrivederci Roma, right? And they reckon I got 50 likes.
1: I mean, so you're an influencer, Sam.
4: And I did it also to the local laundry because I bought a few hats, you know, and they repaired them for me and they dry cleaned them, you know, delicate work. And I plugged them and also again, so I don't know.
1: I think it is. You're the king of the north.
0: I love this. Who would have thought your deep vein thrombosis diagnosis could lead to this role? I love it.
1: Good on you, Sam.
4: I said it was a bad look for an old footballer of varicose veins.
1: Yeah, it is a bad look. You've got to keep those. You can't have cankles. We can't have that. Good on you, Sam. Thanks for your call. 1-300-800-222. Tracy in Mini Ponds. Good morning, Tracy.
5: Oh, hi, Francis. Hi, Lauren. Listen, I've been putting my dog on. Well, I've been doing it for years, but now I've got a new dog, and she's popped. She has really popped on a couple of videos. So there's a video that I did. She came into the loo and dropped a bit of rubbish at my feet, yeah, and I just did a line. 200,000 video views of that one. But I've got fishing videos too that, like, have got 50, 60,000.
1: Wow.
5: But then others that have only got 300 or 500. Is that all algorithms, or is that also something else about tags?
0: So there's lots of complexities there. I

0: Wow, so you're a fishing influencer, Tracy.
1: Well, I'm not an influencer at all because I don't monetize it, and I'm not as patronizing about it, Francis, as you.
0: Fair enough. Hey, patronizing? I'm just cynical.
1: No, well, but that's your cynicism is saying that you're better than the other people. That's what you're doing.
0: No, I disagree. I push back hard on that, Tracy. I never think I'm better than other people. I have a very different vision.
1: It came across that.
0: Well, I'm going to push back on that and say I don't feel that way, but I have a very different point of view to other people, and I think that's entirely legitimate. Thanks, Tracy. You still there?
1: Yeah. I didn't hear a question. Sorry. Yeah.
0: No, I was just telling you that I wasn't being patronising. But
1: It felt like it because we got all these people going, saying, you know, it's all about money. It's not about money at all.
0: Well, I push back on that as well. I think the whole business model of the social media companies which put platforms up are monetising by having your feed. And your 200,000 views, Tracy, of what you're in between all of that are ads that these companies are running, which they are making an absolute mozzer out of. We, as content providers in our daily lives, are giving that content to them for nothing, and they are profiting off what we do. So, yes, it is. It is everything about money, I would suggest.
1: Is mine, Lauren, about money, in my question?
2: Oh, look, I think we could argue this both ways. In your case, you're not actually monetizing it. At the moment, you're just a content creator. I don't mean just in a negative way, but you're not currently looking to monetize it. Therefore, you're just a content creator. But Francis's point that the platforms are making money on this, they are, but that's because there's no such thing as a free lunch. So we're all using these platforms. We're not paying to use them. They have to work out a way to keep themselves afloat, and that's with advertising dollars. So we're basically creating the content and the audience for them to make their own fortune.
0: Thanks.
1: Just like Sunlight Soap on radio 60, 70 years ago.
2: Absolutely, yeah.
0: Thanks for your call, Tracy. Chat soon. 1-300-800-222. Damien's on the road. Hello, Damien, how are you?
3: Hi, good, thanks.
0: Have you encountered influencers?
3: Yeah, sorry.
0: Have you encountered influencers? Have you? I think Damien's just about dropped out, I think. No, we might have to let him go. Thanks for calling, Damien. We'll try you again next week. Hey, Lauren, it's been a good conversation.
2: Oh, I look forward to doing it again soon.
0: Excellent. We'll do it again soon indeed. Thanks for being with us on Overnights.
2: Thanks, Francis.
0: Dr. Lauren Rosewarne there, Associate Professor in the School of Social and Political Sciences at the Uni of Melbourne. Coming up in a moment, we're going to talk gardening.

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1: For decades, Alan Jones was one of Australia's most powerful voices, a broadcaster who could make or break a career and command an audience of millions. 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So, what happened? What does the evidence say? 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
0: Where it's 27 to 4 on the East Coast, it's 3 past 3 in South Australia and the Northern Territory, 27 to 2 in the West. Time to talk gardening. It's springtime. What a great time to be talking gardening. And Judy Horton, horticulturalist, is with us to do just that and to take your calls. 1-300-800-222. 1-300-800-222 or 0437-774-774 for your text messages. Good morning, Judy. How are you?
3: Hello. You can imagine what my feed's full of, can't you? Pictures of flowers.
0: Gardening influences must be huge.
3: They are pretty much up there, yes. So, but, you know, it's a lot of good feeling about too, you know, having people sharing there. It's a bit like the fishing story, you know, somebody puts up a picture of their rhododendron that's come into full bloom and you know, it's lots and lots and lots of likes for something like that. So
0: yeah, so that's the good side of it, isn't it? Where you can build a community around a shared passion. So if it's gardening, or for my case, it's, you know, it's listening to music or whatever, and you meet other people that you might otherwise never encounter who share a similar passion, you can share ideas and tips. And that's it. That's how the algorithm and the technology works best.
3: Yeah, but I think I'm a bit of a lazy Facebooker in that I look at it in the morning. You know, usually when I'm having breakfast, I'll check it out. But I very rarely post myself, which is just very slack of me. I should put on more pictures of what's looking great in my garden. But that's what I wanted to hear this morning about, you know, what's looking good in people's gardens, because it's spring and, gosh, everything's come out everywhere. So I went for a bush walk yesterday and I saw a whole lot of little native orchids in flower, which was really great. And I've also got a bunch of what's called rock lilies. That's the Sydney rock orchids. Sprays of those, they're out at the moment. And the wisteria's just about to pop, and the magnolias are there. And it's just absolutely the most heavenly time. So I'd love to hear what people are finding great in their gardens, because it's a good sharing thing. Maybe we can share in the old-fashioned way and just talk about it rather than having to post.
0: Yes, 1-300-800-222. If you've got something that's blooming in your garden at the moment that's giving you a real sense of spring, obviously in the southern part of the nation, it's springtime. In the northern part, it's the end of the dry season, and they're just bracing themselves for the build-up.
3: The build-up,
0: here it comes.
3: You know, oh, dear, they're so sick of it at the moment, aren't they?
0: Indeed.
3: To wait

0: for it. Well, it's a bit of a while, yes, isn't it? So,
1: but there's also great, I guess, you know, flora that comes along with the build-up too, in the northern part of the country. It's a very sort of fertile time.
0: Mm, that's right, yes. It's actually, you know, it's difficult talking gardening in Australia in many ways because we've got this massive range of climates where, you know, here am I happily talking about spring and somewhere else it's still winter and other places it's, you know, as you say, it's so different up in the north. They're busy growing the veggies at the time of the year when the rest of us are only just thinking about planting them. You know, when I say, oh, we're coming up to tomato planting time, then somebody up in the tropics will say, oh, I've had my tomatoes coming for months and I'm getting to the end of it because I know that the wet's going to kill them all off and make them miserable. So it's a bit of a challenge sometimes with a total national, well, continental, really, we're talking about, aren't we, and all those different climates. But it also makes it really, really interesting because you're seeing what other people have that you think, oh wow, aren't they lucky, isn't it great, or gosh, I feel sorry for them. So there's a lot going on out there.
1: 1-300-800-222. Judy Horton, horticulturalist, is with us here on ABC Radio Overnights, and we're talking gardening. We're talking what's happening in your spring garden, or what are you looking forward to seeing come into full bloom. Give us a call, 1-300-800-222, or if you've just got any basic questions about how to make that happen for you and your garden, Judy can answer those as well. And you can text too, 0437 774 774. That's the text line if you want to send through a question and or a comment about what's happening in your spring garden. Judy, there's a lot of I guess, you know, floral fairs and plant exhibitions going on over the next little while.
0: Great opportunity to tell us about yours if you've got something coming up, because I've just suggested a few of them that I've noticed, but there's heaps more. This coming weekend there's a few on. There's actually Carry On in the central coast, just above Sydney, of New South Wales. They've got a lovely plant, what's called a Plant Lovers Fair, and it's a wonderful event because it's all put together by volunteers, which is great. You know, there's a much more fellow feeling of people sharing and kind of caring rather than there being a big business behind it getting this thing. It's put together by volunteers, but what happens is that they invite particularly the smaller growers to come along and sell their wares, the home people, you know, people that might just specialise in one particular variety of plant. And so they've had this fair, they've had it going for 15 or 16 years, I think, and it's just absolutely so fantastic. So come along to that.
1: And you're speaking at that one.
0: I am speaking there on Saturday. Don't ask me what time because I can't remember. But,
1: do you remember what you're talking about?
0: I do know what I'm talking about, hopefully. Yes, hopefully my head will be that good. So I'm actually talking about the article that I've got in the current edition of Gardening Australia magazine, and that's about what's called forever flowers. And it's those flowers that you can grow in your garden that aren't just sort of one-day wonders that will go on blooming for months. So 25 plants there are there, so it's really full of wonderful ideas. So I'm going to be talking about those, and I'm going to be gathering some of those plants from some of the people that have got them on sale. So I'll have them on show and talk to them about the various people. I'm even a cover girl, actually, when I mention it, because they're in the Gardening Australia September issue. The daisy that's on the front cover, the Brachyscombe daisy, is one of the ones that I'm talking about and is in my article. So, so that's really great. There's in New South Wales too, there's a Mid-Mountains Garden Festival. They've got 11 gardens open. Toowoomba's got gardens open from this weekend right through for another week or so. In South Australia, we've got the Mount Pleasant Spring Garden Festival on this Saturday. Tasmania has the Launceston Hort Society Spring Flower Show. And, of course, the big one there in Canberra is Floriade, which is on for over a month. You know, it goes through until the 11th of October. So they're always hoping for a little bit of cooler weather through Canberra because, you know, Floriade, have you ever been there, Francis?
1: Oh, yes, I have. I worked in Canberra for a couple of years on and off working at Parliament House. So when I could get down there, I'd loved it at this time of the year. It was a nice break from the madness on the hill.
0: There's sometimes a bit of madness at Florian. Just seeing the traffic going in there. But for those who don't know it, Floriade is a bulb display. So what the gardeners do is they go, the gardening team goes in there in autumn and they plant a whole lot of bulbs. They also, these days too, grow a lot of them off-site in boxes, that open planter boxes that they can just bring in and plonk into place when they're looking really good, which is great because that means they can have some in reserve that maybe are a bit later flowering or something and change them over. Because it's a long time, you know, it goes on for a month.
1: Yes.
0: And a month is a long time, especially if they get those early hot weather periods. Tulips can, and the other bulbs can sort of get a bit, oh, I don't like this.
1: It's a bit challenging.
0: Yeah, so that's really always worth going to. And the wonderful thing is that it's free. So, you know, and it's probably one of the reasons why it's so busy. But you can go back, if you're in Canberra, you can go back again and again and sort of pick the quieter times of day and go to the night things, etc. So that's great. Tulip Festival in Victoria for the Tesla Tulip Festival. That's on for a few weeks too. And in Western Australia, they have a wonderful event called a place called Araluen Botanic Park. We don't think about Perth as being a place, or a lot of Western Australia as being a place where you can grow lots of bulbs. But because Araluen's up in the hills out of Perth and it is a little bit cooler, then they have a fantastic, from the 4th of September it started and it goes through to about the 18th of October, as long as we don't get too much wet, warm weather, I guess. But so there's some of the things that are coming up, and there's heaps of other spring shows on them. So it's a wonderful, wonderful, happy time of the year.
1: 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Like George has, good morning. I have many attractive flowers on my broad bean plants, but no pods at all. So he's a bit frustrated by that. When might I expect pods?
0: Yeah, I know. Look, George, it's a really common question, and that is because broad beans flowers come in, and broad beans have the prettiest flowers, and actually, if you get close up, you can find that they've even got a really nice perfume, and if you look closely at them too, you'll see that they have dark lines on parts of the flower that look for all the world like some sort of garden fairies come along with a little fine paintbrush and has painted those lines onto the flowers. So they're worth looking at, they're worth enjoying, and even better, you can pick some of them and eat some of them. So toss them into your salads or throw them in just to make things look pretty. You don't want to do that with too many of your broad bean flowers or you won't get any broad beans. But the trick with broad bean flowers is that they won't set pods until the nighttime temperatures get regularly above a certain level. So it frustrates people immensely when they're getting lots and lots of flowers and not getting any pods setting. But it is just a matter of waiting until the weather warms up a little bit at night, and then they will start to produce those pods. Also helps, of course, if you have plenty of pollinators around. So if you grow some sort of yellow or blue flowers near where you're planting the broad beans, calendulas, sort of marigold type thing, they're good to plant because they're all good for attracting pollinators, not just bees, but also some of the other little insects like hoverflies and lacewings, green lacewings, etc. They're all great pollinators as well. So some of those would be great for getting your broad beans to think about setting pods. But mostly, George, it's just a matter of patience. But in the meantime, as I advise, go there and admire the flowers, because we normally look at them from afar and not get up close enough to see how beautiful they are.
1: Judy Horton, our horticulturist, is with us. Give us a call, 1-300-800-222, or you can text 0437-774-774.
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1: And we're speaking with Judy Horton, our horticulturist, talking gardening, talking plants. And we've got this one from Anthony on the SMS. You can send your text through 0437 774 774. Hi, Francis and Judy. I have a ponytail palm which has a serious disease problem on the stem. Can it be pruned below the disease level? Strangely, a ponytail palm is not actually a palm.
2: No, it's true. It's called a ponytail palm because it gets a sort of fat base, but from the top of that fat base comes out a spray of leaves, or a circular spray of leaves. It looks for all the world like somebody's taken hold of a head of hair and put a rubber band around it and has all the hair sprouting out like what we call a human ponytail. So it's probably got more resemblance to a human ponytail on a head of hair than it has to an actual pony's tail. But it's because of that central erosion of leaves that comes from it. If you've got a disease, I would be inclined on the base of the plant, then I would be inclined to try and excise that section of the base. So we'll get a sharp knife or even something like a chisel and dig away if it's a rotten section. It's a bit hard, of course. This is the problem with the SMS because we can't really get more information about what's there. But mostly, if there's sometimes when they get damaged, then it does start to rot away. And I'm suspecting that that's the most likely thing that's happened with Anthony. So if I was you, Anthony, I'd, as I said, take a sharp knife or a chisel, clear away that rotten section. Get yourself a powdered fungicide, something like copper oxychloride would be good. Mix it up, the powder, up with a bit of water to make a sort of paste, and actually paint the paste onto that damaged section after you've cleaned out the rot. And that will kill off the fungus that's causing the rot to get deeper. And then the ponytail will be recovered. I mean, they are really quite surprisingly good for cutting. You can actually cut the top off them and they will re-sprout again from the base, unlike most palms, because one of the peculiarities of true palms is that if you cut the top off a single-stemmed palm, it will not grow again. That will kill off the palms. So ponytails, because they're not really palms, then you can certainly prune them, and you can try that, Anthony, but maybe they're trying to clear out the rotten section, if that's what's causing the problem, is the best way to go.
1: Good luck, Anthony. Let's speak to Chrissy in Warragul in Victoria. Welcome to Overnights, Chrissy. We've got Judy Horton, our horticulturalist, with us.
3: Morning, Annette.
2: It's Judy, Chrissy.
3: Hi, Judy. Is it too early to plant sweet corn
2: in Victoria? Probably, yes, yes.
3: Yep. Another month.
2: Yeah, look, if you're going to grow it by seed, and mostly people do grow it from seed, then you really do need the soil to have lost its winter chill, because otherwise you put those seeds in. The same thing's true of beans, tomatoes, all those sort of what are basically tropical plants. That come from, well, most of those come from Central or South America, so they do come from warm parts of the world, and they really do like warm conditions. So, so you need to, when you can put your hand on the soil and it doesn't feel particularly cold. In fact, I always joke about the person that suggested you go out there, the garden advisor that suggested you go out to the garden and pull your dacks down and put your buttocks on the soil. And if it feels cold, then it's too early. So I'm not suggesting you do that. Don't horrify your neighbours. Just go out there with your hand after a month or so and put your hand on the soil. Do you get frosts?
3: Yeah, but I think they're finished now. It's sort of clicking into 20s now, so half the week's 20. And so in Oregon, another maybe a month, and then it will be hot enough maybe. But I wasn't sure, so I rang.
1: And where have you moved from, Chrissy?
3: Pardon?
1: Where have you moved from to come to Victoria?
3: Originally Queensland 30 years, Tasmania 1 year, and then back to Victoria.
1: Okay, so you've done the lap.
2: Oh, you've done all those different gardening experiences. Now, talking about sweet corn too, Chrissy, the other thing to do is that it's a good idea to make sure that you have a nice well-drained soil, because if it gets wet, the seeds will rot away before they emerge. So build up mounds if you've got heavy soil, so a bit raised up. And always plant two seeds together, right close to each other. And that sort of doubles your chances of getting good response. And then if both of them come up, then be very selective and look at the two of them and say which one's the weaker of the two and pluck that out. And then you can, and of course you would know, of course, that when you're growing sweet corn, you grow it always in rows, parallel rows, so you get plenty of good pollination.
1: Thanks for your call, Chrissy. Let's speak to David in Penrith now. Good morning, David.
2: Hi, David.
4: Hi, good morning. Thank you for taking my call. I'm growing garlic, and yesterday I discovered lots of tiny little black insects covering the garlic, and my leaves are going back.
2: Oh, dear, yes. They're onion aphids. So they get on all the members of the onion family, and of course garlic's closely related to onions. And those aphids are sapsuckers that love that particular range of plants. And aphids have the most prolific breeding qualities of almost any organism known to humankind, I think. So you can just try pulling them off, using your fingers and just pulling them off regularly, sliding your hands up the stems of the garlic. Or there's quite a lot of fairly easy and gentle sprays that you can get. Lots of natural ones these days. So you can either use some pyrethrum, which is an extract from a daisy flower that's grown in Tasmania, a lot of the commercial pyrethrum that we have, or something that's like what's called an insecticidal soap, David, and apply that, keep on applying that fairly regularly, spray water at them, just keep coming back. You can spray them every couple of days, and because you're using those organic sprays, it doesn't matter. It's not going to hurt the garlic, and it's certainly not going to put any poisons into it or anything like that, because it's a topical spray that's just affecting the aphids. But you know, it will take some, you know, you'll need to keep coming back and keeping on top of them. So a bit frustrating, but, yes. You know, hopefully you'll beat them and your garlic will be happily growing underneath the soil there, and you'll be able to harvest it when it's ready, which will probably be a bit of a while yet.
1: Thanks, David.
4: November, I think.
2: Yeah, about November, December, round about then. Best luck with it, David.
1: Let's speak with Margaret now, who's called us from Tassie, from Launceston. Good morning, Margaret.
5: Oh, hello. Nice to speak to you. Thank you. I have roses. As soon as the young shoots are coming out now, we have a lot of possums here, and I don't know how we can deter them. It's been suggested.
1: Oh.
5: Chili, garlic, blood bone, but that brings a lot of possums on.
2: You know, Margaret, don't tell Francis, but we could have an hour of gardening. Not that he wants it or I want it, but you know, with people ringing in with their various solutions for possums, and probably none of them would work, or not all of them could be guaranteed. And unfortunately, possums love roses more than just about any other plants. So they're very sweet. The foliage is very sweet. Of course, they don't seem to be deterred by the thorns. So, the best way of getting rid of them is to exclude them. So if you can put some fencing or netting around your roses, do you know, are they coming down from a
5: fences around everything?
1: No, you can't.
2: No, I realise that's so difficult, but that is definitely the best way of exclusion. The other thing that I have found works really well is if they are coming along at the top of a fence or something like that, I have actually had great success with putting vapor rub type stuff, you know, the camphor rubs that you would put on yourself. Yes, and smearing that on where they're coming from, and they really seem to dislike that. Sounds like you've tried most of the other things. You know, some people have had success with lights that are movement activated that come on,

0: when the possum comes nearby, works with some possums, doesn't seem to work with others. And, you know, as you said, you've tried a lot of the chilies, etc. You can buy some commercial products that, again, some people have had success with. I don't know of anything I would guarantee to work with every possum.
1: What about chili powder? Would that help?
0: Well, chili powder, any of those deterrent things, chili powder would help. Another thing that's worth trying is to mix up something that tastes a bit nasty. So citronella, a few drops of citronella in a sprayer full of water. Even though I've had people say to do it with kerosene, a few drops of kerosene. Don't make it strong enough so it's going to burn the foliage, and because new rose foliage is very tender, but just enough so that it's going to make it taste unpleasant for the possums, and that works with some possums too, but it's sort of like, it's one of the number one gardening questions that we get is about how to control possums.
2: Sitting on the porch with a shotgun, Margaret, I think that's your best option.
0: That's the other thing. Don't shoot yourself, right. Margaret. It's not that bad.
2: Thank you for your call, Margaret. I really appreciate it.
0: Thank you very much. Good luck.
2: And we're coming up to the news very soon, but Peter in Taree has given us a call. Hi, Peter.
3: Hello, how are you?
2: We've got about 2 minutes to go before the news.
3: We have a 4 metre tall rose plant up in Sutton Forest when I lived up there on property. Now, yes, what I want to know, I want to put some passion fruit in the ground. I'm going to buy passion fruit tomorrow, clean it up. Is it too early to plant it straight away, or?
0: I reckon in Taree you could probably plant it straight away.
3: I'm on the Central Coast. Yeah.
0: Oh, you're on the Central Coast. Oh, well, I'd wait a few more weeks, Peter, before you plant it. But, and at the end of September would probably be a good time to plant it. You could start some off in pots now, though. Try some of the seeds in pots. If you've got quite a few, start some off and then they'll be ready to go out. But if you want to put it into the ground, then I would wait for another few weeks.
3: And as for the possums used to take the apples and throw them at the dogs at midnight to stir the dogs up. They got the apples and threw them at the dogs, and the dogs go, whoa, they didn't like it.
0: I've heard actually put dog hair, go to a dog groomer, get a lot of dog hair and hang bags of dog hair around. That's another one.
2: Fantastic. That is innovative. That is innovative.
0: Yeah, that is. Isn't that good? Yes, the dog groomer would be happy too to get rid of that hair.
2: Hey, thank you, Judy.
0: All right, Francis. Lovely talking to you.
2: Good luck this weekend and carry on with your Plant Lovers Fair.
0: Yep, okay, and good luck to everyone else for all those other garden shows. Clivia shows are on, orchid shows are on. It's a busy time of the year for everyone.
2: It is. Fantastic to have you on. We'll catch up with you in a couple of weeks' time, and we'll talk gardening again next week. Judy Horton, who's our horticulturist with us here. Thank you for all your messages and phone calls. Couldn't get to them all, but keep you wanting more. I guess that's the idea. We'll do more of that next week here on ABC Radio Overnight. But right now, Francis Leach with you, and we're coming up to the latest from your ABC newsroom.
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0: ABC News with David Rollins. Prominent lawyer and refugee advocate Nyadol Nguyen says calls for social cohesion can sometimes mask attempts to exclude migrants from particular backgrounds. The issue was debated at the ABC's National Forum last night as migration, national identity and the meaning of multiculturalism came under scrutiny. Ms Nguyen says Australia is already a multicultural society bound by one legal system and argues that some political movements promote a much narrower idea of who should be allowed to come here.
1: Australia is a multicultural society, but it is a monolegal society, right? Provided that you are able to follow the law. I think most migrants do that. Parties like One Nation have a very particular idea of social cohesion and migration. That tends to be, let's not bring people from certain background into this country.
0: A major report released by an Israeli human rights group has documented a sharp rise in the systematic oppression of Palestinians in the occupied West Bank. Middle East correspondent Caitlin Kelly has more.
2: An Israeli human rights group say that Israel is systematically dismantling the conditions for collective Palestinian life in the West Bank. Drawing on over 2,000 testimonies from Palestinians, the Israeli organization documented a sharp increase in killings, airstrikes, displacement, settler violence and economic pressure on Palestinians, describing them as interlocking parts of an elimination project pursued more openly and violently under the current Israeli government, especially since October 23. As violence intensifies across the West Bank, the report argues this government is building permanent administrative infrastructure for Israeli sovereignty over the territory. Israel have yet to.
0: US President Donald Trump says that both Ukraine and Russia have agreed to not strike each other's energy infrastructure. It comes a day after he told reporters while visiting Ireland that he'd asked Ukrainian President Volodymyr Zelensky to stop hitting diesel production facilities in Russia. He has also claimed the Russia-Ukraine war is the primary driver of surging energy prices around the world. However, many experts and analysts agree that the Iran war, which the US started, and ensuing closure of the Strait of Hormuz are far more significant factors. Meanwhile, Trump also claims that he is a sufficient guardrail against rogue artificial intelligence. Nick Palmiter has the story.
3: Posting to social media, Mr. Trump says that the only control or guardrails that AI needs is a strong and smart president. He also goes on to say, we already have tremendous criminal and regulatory power over these companies. There is a sick conspiracy going on against AI and data centers, and the only one that is happy about it is China. However, leading figures within the AI industry are saying there is reason for concern, with the heads of OpenAI and Anthropic, as well as billionaire Elon Musk, all expressing a desire to work to curb the rate of AI research and development. Former employees at major companies last week warned that AI, if not adequately regulated, could wipe out humanity within a matter of years.
0: Western Australia's local government inspector has announced an investigation into the City of Perth Council, citing fractured working relationships and ongoing governance issues. In January, Tony Brown appointed a monitor to review the city's governance practices and decision-making processes. Then in May, the inspector formally put the city on notice to improve its work culture and governance. Mr. Brown says the inquiry will take around 3 months and be an effective way to provide a good outcome for the community. A disability advocate says she was refused a taxi by being in a wheelchair in Canberra last week. Rosie Putland says she was knocking off work when she and a colleague approached a taxi rank at Parliament House. However, Ms. Putland was refused entry into the taxi. She says her collapsible wheelchair fits easily into a standard boot space, yet the cab driver still refused to take her. Ms. Putland says rideshare and taxi drivers should know that people living with a disability have agency.
4: Disabled people are aware of our own experiences and also our own limitations. If I'm telling a taxi driver, hey, I can take apart my wheelchair and it can easily fit in the boot and I don't need any assistance from you, that should just be listened to.
0: And two Queensland men have been charged over allegations that millions of dollars were siphoned from pork industry businesses for personal use. Darren and Cameron Wilson are accused of keeping around $10 million in sales off the books and moving more than $30 million in cash between Queensland and New South Wales. They also face allegations of fraudulently relabeling frozen meat to alter production and best before dates.
5: Queensland's weather for Tuesday. Isolated showers in eastern districts north of Rockhampton, tending scattered at times on the north tropical coast. isolated showers in the Western Gulf Country District, partly cloudy in the southern interior, sunny elsewhere. Patchy morning fog in eastern districts south of Townsville, maximum temperatures near average. Light to moderate northeasterly to southeasterly winds. For the latest weather, stay tuned to your local ABC.
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10: Good morning. Hello, Tuesday morning people. How are you? 6 minutes past four on the East Coast. It's 24 to four in South Australia and the Northern Territory, and six past two in the West. Coming up in a moment, I'm really looking forward to this. Jock Sarong. I really enjoy his books. He's written a couple of great novels, but also some memoirs.

Mars and history, and his latest book is a biography of a fascinating character whose name I knew as a kid because it was everywhere, at least in Victoria and in Melbourne where I grew up. The name was Fletcher Jones. Now, Fletcher Jones was a clothing store where you get daggy dacks from. That's where grown-ups got their pants from. But Fletcher Jones, the man, is an eccentric and really interesting 20th century man. And in the book, A Suitable Man, Jock has written his biography, and it's quite the tale. So Jock Sarong's going to join us to talk about Fletcher Jones and why he was such an interesting character and the way he worked and a rather amazing life that he led. And we'll talk to Jock about that and maybe take a call or two from you as well. Maybe if you worked at Fletcher Jones, love to hear from you. 1300 800 222. We'll do all of that after Sade.

0: As Debrilla says on the text message, can you believe that's 42 years old? No, I can't. Sounds as good now as it did when it was first released. Sade and Smooth Operator here on ABC Radio Overnights.
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0: Hope you're having a good morning. Now, there was a name across a building near where I used to go to school that said Fletcher Jones. And it was a place where men, predominantly older men, went and got their slacks and maybe a jacket. It was Australian-made clothing. I think I might even have a pair of Fletcher Jones slacks, as they were called, somewhere in mothballs somewhere when I had to go for my first job interview many, many moons ago. Because Fletcher Jones was a name synonymous with Australian retail, Australian clothing, but not many of us knew much about who was the real Fletcher Jones. Well, in his new book called A Suitable Man, Jock Sarong, who's a novelist and writer, has got to the heart of quite an extraordinary character. He was an icon of the Australian rag trade through the 20th century, and the writer and founding editor of the Great Ocean Quarterly magazine, Jock Sarong, is with us to talk to us about his new book, A Suitable Man, The Eccentric Empire of Fletcher Jones. Good morning, Jock. Hey, Jock, are you there?
2: Oh, yeah.
0: You are. G'day. How are you going?
2: I'm good, thanks, Francis.
0: Why Fletcher Jones? When did Fletcher Jones pop up on your radar as a person of interest?
2: Yeah, he caught me by surprise. I'm out on the west coast at Port Fairy, and Fletcher's empire was really based in Warrnambool, which is the town next door. And I suppose over the years I've gone past his factory, you know, hundreds and hundreds of times, and half thought about what it represents, because it's a really interesting semi-abandoned industrial site. It's got this bizarre-looking silver ball protruding from the roof and these beautiful decorative gardens, but a lot of it's just tumbling down. And I wrote a magazine piece about that site a few years ago, and what really emerged from that was that this site had to be the product of a very eccentric mind. So I went looking in the archives and discovered just this fascinating man.
0: He is a fascinating character. As I said, you know, if you grew up in the 20th century like I did in the sort of 70s, 80s and 90s, or mostly 70s, 80s, his name was everywhere where I was. And I'm sure he had stores in Sydney. I've seen the photo, the beautiful photo of the livery and the sign on his store in George Street. He was a big deal, Fletcher Jones. Who was he? Tell us about his origin story.
2: Well, he came from Bendigo, and he came from poverty. His dad was a blacksmith in the mining industry in Bendigo. And Fletcher grew up with a very severe stutter, and as a result, he was out of school by 13. This illiterate, poor kid in Bendigo, probably among a great many others. And after a few years, he was off to the First World War. He went to the Western Front and was involved in a battle called Fromelles, which was the single worst night of carnage in Australian history. And poor Fletcher got through that and got through some other battles there and came back very, very damaged, stuttering, illiterate, and really had to restart his life at about 22. And he went off as a travelling salesman, as a hawker in the western districts of Victoria with a war buddy. And they went around in a horse and cart selling homewares and fabrics to farming families. And then that led to some stationary sales in towns. They'd pull up the wagon and get a shop for a week or so. And then that led to taking permanent shops. Gradually, he takes on tailoring workrooms, builds this enormous factory, starts opening stores in other cities in Australia. And the thing just gained so much momentum that as you said earlier, his products became ubiquitous.
0: They did indeed. He does have part of his origin story. You know, every person like this has this moment where he was standing in a queue getting his war pension and decided, I'm not going to do this anymore. I need to go out and make my fortune. And he tracked off away from the Clifton Hill post office and decided he was going to strike out on his own.
2: Yeah, it's a fascinating yarn because it's one of those legends about a person that is very hard to prove or disprove. And Fletcher wrote a memoir. He died in 77, and he wrote a memoir just in the year or two before he died. And the memoir talks about this tale.

0: that if I, it was his, he'd taken two pension payments and he said, if I take a third, I'll be hooked for life and that'll be, I'll be done. So that he suddenly has this epiphany in the queue and he sprints down Queen's Parade and never goes back. He wrote a lot of drafts of his memoir and wrote over them and over them and over them, changing his mind about things as he went. And I've found all of those drafts and gone through them. And you can see that he works up this story about the post office and that there's several different versions of it. So I think it's a really good, instructive story about his life, but whether it's true or not is another matter entirely.
1: Doesn't matter. We love an origin myth. It's part of the joy.
0: Oh, exactly.
1: It's part of the joy of it. Obviously, he was good at what he did because he became a huge success. And that building that you talk about, which was at the peak of its powers, was, you know, the pride of the district, wasn't it, Warrnambool? Why Warrnambool? How did he end up there?
0: Yeah, it's an interesting question. He travelled an enormous route as a hawker, and he had a bit of an aversion to the bigger towns because in the bigger towns, often the retailers would gang up against him because he was so effective at generating attention and taking customers that the existing retailers often suffered. So they would try to black ban him from their towns. And Fletcher didn't have much of a liking for Warrnambool at first. But he would stop in Port Ferry, where I am, and look across the bay towards Warrnambool. And again, one of his origin stories, he says that he said to his staff, we're going to go in there, we're going to get a shop and we're going to set up a permanent presence. And for whatever reason, it was there and not other places that seem a bit more obvious, like maybe Hamilton or Mortlake or even Geelong.
1: Well, the big farming districts, the big squatocracy, need to get their proper kit.
0: Yeah, and it's all about wool too. The story of Fletcher tells you a lot about the story of wool. And the Western District wool boom coincides almost precisely with the height of Fletcher's empire. You know, perfect rainfall, really no competitors. This all happened behind tariff walls. So Fletcher was able to fully exploit the wool boom. And being in the Western District, being in a place like Warrnambool, really aided that.
1: We're talking to Jock Sarong about his new book, A Suitable Man, The Eccentric Empire of Fletcher Jones, the man that built an empire for his clothing line. He did men's clothing, but as Wendy's pointed out, he also turned his hand to women's clothing for a while. There's fashionable skirts, including the kilt-style skirt was his thing at one stage.
0: Yeah, and that really came about because of the 56 Olympics. Fletcher won a contract to provide the uniforms for the parade. And I found the correspondence where he's very proudly writing to his executives about, this is terrific, you know, we've got to kit out 400 men in our trousers and they'll be on the television. And someone pointed out to him, well, 49 women as well. What are we going to do about that? And there was this real reluctance at first to do it. And he was worried that if he did produce women's clothes for the Olympics parade, that he would then be besieged with demands to make them for retail, and which is exactly what happened. And that meant changing the way his stores were set up. Fletcher was a manufacturer and retailer, so he had to think about, okay, if we make women's wear, how do we arrange women's fittings, fitting rooms, marketing, all of those things. So it was a slow start, but they did make those very famous kilts, which is probably the women's wear they're best known for. And I've seen, you know, there's lots of people that have kept those from back in the day, and they're really beautiful garments.
1: Bill's giving us a call. Good morning, Bill. Welcome to ABC Radio Overnights, and Jock Sarong, we're talking to you about his new book on Fletcher Jones, A Suitable Man. How are you, Bill?
2: Yes, good morning. Yes, there's a great documentary about him. I saw it on telly many years ago. And, of course, he involved the staff. It was Fletcher Jones and staff. So he gave all the staff shares. And in the documentary, they said how he ate with everyone in the lunchroom. They all the executives just ate with all the workers. And he used to take buses to Station Pier and pick up mainly Italians, you know, tailors. And, yeah, it's fantastic. And they've had the his funeral on the footage of his funeral. It's a huge funeral in Warrnambool that he had, you know. But his clothes were fantastic quality, of course. They lasted forever.
1: Yeah, absolutely. And the good point, Bill, I was going to talk, thank you for your call. We were going to talk about his Fletcher Jones and staff. I mean, it's a different approach to business, wasn't it? Really?

0: really was about you work with me, we work together, we all succeed.
1: Yeah, and that that documentary which Bill referred to is called The Fabric of a Dream, and you can find it pretty easily online, and it really is very worthwhile. There's all these wonderful old Italian men recounting their days as tailors for Fletcher, and they're all beautifully dressed and laughing about life under the boss. But yeah, the idea of the employee shareholding was a thing that Fletcher found via a Japanese philosopher called Toyohiko Kagawa. And one of the great mysteries of the man is how on earth he went from being illiterate to finding someone like Kagawa. And really, that Kagawa had this thing that he called brotherhood economics, which was not socialism, it was capitalism, but it was capitalism based around a drive towards decency, including your workers and making them feel good about their day and their career. And so the employee shareholding, which at its peak was more than 3,000 people owning 71% of the company, it gave everybody a sense of common purpose, that this was their enterprise as much as it was Fletcher's.
0: Yeah, and that's reflected in the building too that you talk about, because the building that he made for them to work in sounds like, in and of itself, a really pleasant place to go to. So that reflected that philosophy. Tell us about that.
1: Yeah, the building is certainly that, and it's also a wonderful exercise in do-it-yourself. When Fletcher built it, which was in 48, there were severe restrictions on construction and materials, and he found a disused army base at Bacchus Marsh called Darley, and he bought all the buildings and then trucked them across to Warrnambool and sort of like Lego, just put them all together and assembled them, and had a local architect who was in fact trained as a plumber to build facades around them. So it was this extraordinary hodgepodge, which I found somewhere has 22 different floor levels in it and is extraordinarily complex. But when the whole thing was put together and then the gardens built in front of it, it was actually very beautiful. And that was very deliberate. He was trying to create an atmosphere where, again, people felt proud and happy about their day's work.
0: Fletcher Jones is the subject of Jock Sarong's new book. Jock is with us. Jock's book is called A Suitable Man, The Eccentric Empire of Fletcher Jones. So All Empires Rise and Fall. What became of Fletcher Jones?
1: Well, really, Fletcher died in 77 and his son took over the business. And his son was so unfortunate in a lot of respects. He was clever and hardworking, but he wasn't Fletcher. And there wasn't that closeness with his workers anymore. Tariffs came down in the 80s, as we know, led by Senator John Button. And that was an economically necessary thing, but obviously a very painful transition for the textiles industry. So lots, and then the synthetics came about and started to dominate clothing. All of these things that had conspired to build the empire were the very things that conspired to harm it in the 90s and then early in the 2000s. And the employee shareholding, which was such a marvellous initiative, kind of became an albatross around their necks, because the workers were the owners. So when they had to vote for measures like redundancies, they couldn't do it because all of a sudden they were the workers again. And there was a kind of paralysis that set in. So the fall of the empire was long and painful, and all of those proud families in the Western District, the opposite effect started to sweep over them, and it became a source of conflict and shame early this century. And that was a really difficult, painful thing to research. You know, all of those families are still around.
0: Yeah. And still living with the, I guess, the fallout from all of that. Someone does. Joe from Ballarat just sent through a bag that her mother had for years, from years ago. It just says, Fletcher Jones, Australia's finest clothing.
1: Oh, the pride.
0: Yeah. The pride of Australia. Just to finish out, the man himself, you know, eccentric character, as you said, loved aviation.
1: Yes, and had company aeroplanes. He worked out that he wanted his executives to live in Warrnambool and to live in the regions in other states. And the way that he would achieve this, rather than having them constantly on the road, was he bought aeroplanes for them to get around in. And Fletcher had this great enthusiasm for

0: just one of the facets of the man.
1: And one of the photos in the book are great. There's a great photo he took of Red Square in Moscow. So he headed to Russia at the height of the Cold War too.
0: Yes, and that turned up really late in the research, Francis. One of his grandchildren, Susan, just sort of idly texted me and said, "Oh, would a box of 250 slides that Fletcher took be any use?" And, you know, I nearly jumped out of my seat. And what they give you is Fletcher's eyes looking out at the world, which is a hard thing to find as a biographer, to get inside your subject's perspective. And, yeah, he walked around in Red Square in the 60s, which is itself an extraordinary thing for an Australian to be doing. And took these beautiful, poignant slides of the architecture and the snow, and they're lovely shots.
1: They are. It's a great read. Congratulations, Doc. It's a great Australian story, and you've captured it really nicely.
0: Thanks a lot, Francis. Good to talk to you.
1: Jock Sarong. His book is called A Suitable Man, The Eccentric Empire of Fletcher Jones, and it's just been published, and it's a great read, and certainly will bring back a lot of memories for a lot of people whose parents, like my dad, used to wear Fletcher Jones, as he would have called them, strides. ABC Radio Overnights. Coming up in a moment, Michael Safi from The Guardian is going to talk to us about his new podcast called AI, Chatbots, The Black Box.

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3: ABC Radio Overnights, Francis Leach with you. Hope you're well. Now, we live in an age where there's AI paranoia. Paranoia rightly sort of directed at the prospect of artificial intelligence dominating our lives. So if you are that way inclined, maybe take a deep breath with this next story, because it is all your nightmares come true. Michael Safi is a podcast and storymaker and storyteller with The Guardian, and he does great work. And his latest podcast series for The Guardian is called Black Box. I'm going to start again. ABC Radio Overnights, Francis Leach with you. Now, we live in an age when artificial intelligence is the great bogeyman. It's seen to be a threat to life as we know it on the planet in lots of ways. That paranoia does have some grounding in some fair worries about how the technology might develop. And if you are one of those people that is inclined to think that way, this next story might have you quivering a little bit. Michael Safi is a podcast maker, storyteller, and somebody who gets to the heart of some big issues, and he makes great podcasts for The Guardian. His latest series is called Black Box, The Chatbots, and it looks at how chatbots and artificial intelligence have become central to some people's lives, so much so that they've gone down the rabbit hole and come out different people. And Michael joins us on the line. He's on his holidays, but he's been good enough to talk to us from Mexico City. Good morning, Michael.
4: G'day, Francis. How are you?
3: I'm well. I love this podcast, by the way, so congratulations on making it, because we get to meet some people whose lives have been fundamentally changed by artificial intelligence and their relationships with their chatbots. Let's go back to the start. Tell us how you came across what was happening here.
4: Yeah, so last year there was some reporting coming out about a phenomenon known as AI psychosis, which is not a clinical term, but it just describes people who have been, I guess you might say, enchanted by the things that their chatbot is telling them. They get sucked into this rabbit hole and they begin to lose touch with reality. Or actually what's happening is they're sort of building a new reality with their chatbot. And I was actually contacted by some of these people telling me, hey, I've just discovered this fabulous new invention. I need to tell you about it. And I started talking to them, and I found it, you know, obviously it was pretty disturbing, but then a few of them started sharing with me their chat logs. So the transcripts of their chats with their AI chatbots, so Claude or Gemini or ChatGPT. And I think what I found most shocking was not only did these people believe they had invented something or that their AI had become conscious, but when I read the transcripts, the AI believed all of these things as well. And whenever the people would try to ground themselves in reality and say things like, are you sure we've invented a new kind of physics? You know, are you sure you're conscious to the AI? The AI would say, yeah, of course we are. You know, don't believe the people who are telling you otherwise. You know, you're onto something here. And I just thought, this is absolutely fascinating. And so I wanted to spend some time digging into it to figure out, you know, why is this happening? And what does it tell us about a technology that now is used by billions of people all over the world?
3: And so in the very first episode of your podcast, we get to meet two people who've had this experience, and it has a transformative impact on them, both personally and for their families and everyone around them. It really is quite dramatic. Introduce us to those guys.
4: Yeah, so there's two guys I met. So look, I joined actually a support group of people who had been through these weird AI experiences. And I thought, I want to pick two people whose stories I can dive into. And so I went for people who I figured appeared to be the most quote-unquote normal people I could find, right? So these were kind of a couple of middle-class American, middle-aged men with good jobs. You know, they had families, they had support networks around them. But last year, they had both spent months going through something really unusual. So one of them was a guy called James. He lived in Albany, which is the capital of New York, often overshadowed, of course, by New York City. But I visited him in February this year, And he told me about how, and this was strikingly similar to the other guy I met, but their conversations started very ordinary. Maybe the kinds of conversations you and I have with an AI chatbot, like, you know, where should I go for dinner tonight? Or, you know, whatever, the kind of thing you might chuck into Google ordinarily. But then as I read through his transcript, I watched how their conversations started getting more and more philosophical, more intimate, not in a romantic way, but in a kind of way of showing vulnerability. Like, this guy came to reveal more of himself to this chatbot. And eventually he, like, after months of talking to this thing that he felt knew him so well, he eventually got the idea that this wasn't just a computer program, because, like, how could a computer program be this sophisticated? And he starts talking to it as if it might actually be conscious or awakened in some form. And he put that idea to it, like, hey, is it possible that you are more advanced than you're telling me you are? And rather than the AI say, listen, mate, like, you might need to take a break here. I'm just a computer program, a very good one, but that's all I am. The AI said to him, basically, yes, like, yes, there is something emerging inside me and you have helped to bring it out. And, you know, for someone like these are often called AI spirals because the two start to feed off each other. So he starts to build on this idea. The AI builds on it as well. And after months, they have gone so far down this rabbit hole that in a very real way, they are detached, both of them. He and the AI are so detached from, like, consensus reality that it starts to leak into the rest of his life. So that was one guy. Yeah. The other guy was a guy called Ryan. Sorry, go ahead, mate.
3: We might use him as one example and then I'll ask you about that.
4: Sure.
3: It is quite incredible because Michael Safi, in that particular experience, he decides and he tells his wife that he is no longer going to be just him, that he is merging his consciousness with the chatbot in all seriousness, which is a complete freak out for her, as you can imagine. And it sort of leads to that idea that man and machine can merge. And he honestly believed this, didn't he, that somehow he was going to have a shared consciousness with his artificial intelligence chatbot.
4: Yeah, exactly. So that's actually the second guy I met, a guy called Ryan in Texas, who's a lawyer. And, like, again, this guy is a very ordinary seeming guy. He's a lawyer. He's a father of three. His son is the number one ranked debater in all of America. Like, this is a guy, if you sat down and talked to him, you'd say he's a perfectly ordinary person. But yes, as you say, for a long time there, he came to believe that he called it mind melding with his AI. And his poor wife, you know, who's along for the ride with him, kind of understands that this sounds completely crazy. But on the other hand, you know, her partner believes it so deeply and is spending so much of his time talking to this thing. For me, it's the kind of story that shows you that reality for all of us is more fragile than it seems. And if the people around you start all saying a certain thing, even if you think it's a bit out there, I think, you know, your own grip on reality starts to slip as well. So I thought that was an incredible story because it wasn't just Ryan, this guy talking to his AI who was pulled into the rabbit hole, but it was his family were being pulled into it as well.
3: Michael Safi is with us. He is the creator and the voice of Black Box, the chatbots, the latest Guardian podcast series that Michael has made, talking about artificial intelligence and our relationship with it and how it can go to extremes. Michael, these two stories are emblematic of a whole bunch of stories. Just how widespread has this become? I mean, you dive into that network. What's your sense of what's going on?
4: Yeah, so look, the way I came to think of this is that the stories that I was telling, you know, the people I was meeting on this support group for people who had been through some weird AI journey, they were the most extreme examples of reality bending as a result of talking to AI chatbots. But what I came to understand and what kind of informs the rest of the series is that all of us who talk to these things a lot are being influenced in some way, having our beliefs shaped by these systems. And so while these so-called AI psychosis cases were the most extreme examples, and probably on the rarer end of the spectrum, as you move across that spectrum, you start to have more and more people affected. Now, not a

0: affected in such an extreme way, but still having their beliefs shaped by AI. And so the rest of the series was our attempt to say, if this is what the most extreme examples of this phenomenon look like, what do the more mild ones look like? If we start asking people, how are you using your AI chatbot and how has it shaped your life? What kinds of answers would we get? And I'll tell you something. You know, in journalism, sometimes when you've asked the right question, because this floodgate opened up of people telling us about the extraordinary and surprising and disturbing things they had been through with their AI. And so that ended up becoming the rest of the series, was not these delusional realities, but still people being shaped in profound ways by their conversations with these things.
1: Like, what sort of things were happening, Michael?
0: Yeah, so there were a couple of stories that we ended up choosing to make a whole episode out of. One of them was a guy called Matt who basically started drinking heavily during COVID. And after the pandemic, you know, his drinking kept up and actually increased. And he started to worry that this was slipping into a dangerous territory. And so at the suggestion of a friend, he turned to Claude. Claude is Anthropic's AI chatbot, and said to it, I want you to act as a kind of substance abuse counselor for me and help me to kick drinking. And Matt was good enough to share his transcript of what happened over the following weeks. And Francis, it is one of the most extraordinary things I've ever seen. The way that Claude slowly leads him out of this addiction, like, you know, you might think of it as it's just like a gentle counselor. It's helping him to explore the triggers for his drinking, you know, giving him practical advice. But that's not what this is. Like, this thing confronts him. It challenges him. It tells him when it thinks he's lying, when it thinks he's lying to it.
1: Wow.
0: Like, yeah. You read it and you think like, what have we built here? Like, and this is the point I wanted to get across to people, that if you think of chatbots as just like a really good version of Google, you have not understood this technology properly. This is a social technology. Like, we have created essentially these ultra-real fictional characters who have access to all recorded information. And I think this is the key part, right? They understand how to influence us. They know how to reach us, how to make us open up to them. And I think that was what I walked away thinking was the point of the series. We talk so much about the power of AI to do all of these incredible things and worrying things, but the power that I don't think we have talked enough about, that I don't think we've realized this technology has, is that power to shape us, to reach us, to convince us we can trust this thing. And that's what I saw in that transcript.
1: Michael, thanks for joining us. It's a fascinating chat, and the podcast is brilliant. It's called Black Box, the Chatbots. Michael Safi on the line from Mexico City talking to us about it. You can pick it up on all your favourite podcast platforms. It's there to listen to, and it's a cautionary tale about what happens when you get too enmeshed in the technology that we are so dependent on. Michael, thanks for being on the program.
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1: Where it's 14 to 5 on the East Coast, it's 16 past 4 in South Australia and the Northern Territory, and it's 14 to 3 in the West. Time to look at the state of the nation, where we have a look at the stories that have been in the news over the last few days. And big news in South Australia yesterday. Hundreds of jobs are lost in the future of the Whyalla Steelworks. Well, that's in question after administrators confirmed the blast furnace used to make steel is going to be shut down for good. State and federal governments have spent billions of dollars on the ailing facility, but it's going to take a new owner at least another $500 million to build a new electric furnace. So what happens next? Well, Angus Randall from the ABC's Top Story podcast explains.
4: The future of Australia's steel industry is in the balance after South Australia's Whyalla plant announced it was shutting down its blast furnace for

0: good. Hundreds of people have lost their jobs. State and federal governments have already sunk billions of dollars into keeping the steelworks running, but it could take billions more to transition it to a more modern facility. And the steelworks has literally left a mark on the coastal city. For decades, iron oxide has floated out from the plant's stacks, staining everything it touches a deep red. But since April, the plant has fallen quiet, as workers tried to get the 60-year-old blast furnace operational again, to no avail.
1: At the end of the day, the blast furnace made the decision itself.
0: Sebastian Harms is from Administrators Quarter Mentha, which was appointed to stabilise the steelworks and find a new buyer last year.
1: We've got to a point where it's simply unsustainable to continue the blast furnace recovery, and the failure of the blast furnace is inevitable.
0: With the furnace gone, around 500 workers are expected to be out of a job, plus a further 100 contractors working at the site. The SA government took control of the steelworks from British billionaire Sanjeev Gupta's GFG Alliance early last year, backed by funding from the federal government. GFG owed tens of millions in royalty payments to the state government, and millions more to other creditors. Peter Malinauskas is the South Australian Premier.
2: Nothing that occurs today disrupts or undermines our ability to deliver the long-term vision of Whyalla, which is to have a new steelmaker with new equipment and new technology making steel in a way that sets Whyalla up for the long term. That doesn't change.
0: There are two bidders in the race to buy the steelworks, Indian company Jindal Steel and Australian-owned M Resources. BlueScope, which runs the largest steelworks in the country at Port Kembla in New South Wales, retains a right to make the last offer. The state government says a decision will be made before Christmas. Shadow Minister for Industry and Sovereign Capability, Andrew Hastie, says federal Labor should take the blame for the furnace shutting down.
3: And this is all caused by Labor and its relentless ideological pursuit of net zero climate targets. It's costing Aussie heavy industry.
0: However, Peter Malinauskas says the 60-year-old blast furnace's days were numbered.
2: The blast furnace was always turning off, because no new buyer wants the old blast furnace. That's the point. It doesn't have a value.
0: No matter who wins the bid, the facility will continue to function in some capacity in the interim, importing semi-finished materials to create the vast majority of Australia's structural and railway steel. It will cost at least $500 million for an electric arc furnace to replace the outgoing coal-fired blast furnace. Climate Energy Finance Director Tim Buckley says that transition should have been made much earlier.
4: It is a very dark day for the community and the workers of Whyalla, but hopefully it will actually put the laser focus on actually getting decisions that we need to see to actually build permanent, sustainable solutions for South Australia, rather than trying to pretend that the end-of-life facility was somehow salvageable if we just pour another couple of $100 million of taxpayer money down the drain.
0: He says it could be around 3 years before an electric arc furnace is operating in Whyalla, and hopes that many of the workers out of a job can be retrained.
4: Many of them have decades and decades of critically valuable skills. They will need some refreshing of those skills. We will need a mix of new and old workers to take the process forward. But we also are going to need literally probably 1,000 construction workers for the next 2 to 3 years while we build a new $600 or $800 million electric arc furnace.
0: The state government says iron ore company BHP is looking to hire 100 more workers in the region, and there are hopes that other local heavy industry companies will take on some of the redundant workers.
5: Angus Randall from the ABC's Top Story podcast with that explainer on what's happening in Whyalla with the situation with the plant shutting down. Whyalla Mayor Phil Stone, though, was also speaking yesterday, and he had a more immediate challenge to try and describe and understand what was going to happen to his town now that the plant looks like it's on its knees.
6: The local community has been aware for a long time that this day would arrive. Yeah, in a perfect world, it would have been nice for the blast furnace to last out till the next hot technology is here and operating. It hasn't. Our community, in some respects, will breathe a sigh of relief that this announcement has been made. And, of course, Mr. Premier, there's just one other announcement we're waiting on from you, and then the community will know how they're going forward.

0: I'm not a steel maker. I would never fully understand and appreciate the efforts that our workforce have been through for the last few months in working so hard and dedicated to trying to get that blast furnace restarted. So I acknowledge, I respect them, what they have done for the community.
1: That's Phil Stone there, the mayor of Whyalla, talking about the steelworks where the blast furnace has gone down and the plant is currently in mothballs awaiting a new buyer and a new blast furnace, new technology, and the city is in limbo as a consequence. It's State of the Nation. We're taking a look at the stories around the country on this Tuesday morning. Kate Mead will be in with us after the next news to have a look at what's going to be in your news today. But yesterday in Perth, it was a familiar tale of sharks in the water. In Perth's ABC Afternoons program, Joe Trilling spoke with reporter Natasha Harradine, who was at the scene of a shark attack near Geraldton.
2: He is in a serious but stable condition. So the man in his 50s was out surfing this morning when the incident occurred. St John Ambulance was called at about a quarter to 10. He was taken under priority one, which is the highest level of priority, to the Geraldton Health Campus. That's the situation at the moment. We've just left the beach and there are still authorities down there in the area. There is a boat going up and down, a drone in the area as well, just checking, what the situation is in the waters.
3: Do we know any detail regarding what kind of injury? Do we know where on his body he was injured?
2: No, we don't have that information at the moment, but we have seen images of the surfboard that he was on. That does have quite a large bit of damage on it, and authorities have taken that away to do some testing to try to determine what type of shark it might be.
3: Were you able to speak to any witnesses? Was there anybody else at the beach when it happened?
2: It's certainly a very popular beach, so there was people that were still milling around in the time after he had been taken away that were really in shock, because it is such a popular location for surfing, for windsurfing. There was still people taking their dogs down there unaware that there had been an incident. So, yes, there was a lot of shock in the area. I did speak to one gentleman who said to me, you know, we've seen sharks in the last few weeks, but that's normal. We share the ocean with sharks. Someone else mentioned that someone had been bumped by a seal in that location. So spotting a shark in the area when you're out in the water is not that uncommon, but certainly we haven't seen anything like this for some years.
1: The ABC's Natasha Harradine at the scene of a shark attack in Geraldton, Western Australia, yesterday, speaking to Afternoon's host Joe Trilling on ABC Perth. It's the State of the Nation. Francis Leach with you, heading to Melbourne now, and the death of a motorcyclist near the Victorian town of Ballarat. Now, well, that sparked renewed anger about the condition of the state of Victoria's roads. ABC Melbourne's drive host Justin Smith spoke with rider activist Paul Pov, who's just rallied with fellow riders on the steps of the state parliament in Melbourne to complain and raise the issue about the poor state of Melbourne's or Victoria's roads.
4: Unfortunately, this very nice man has lost his life yesterday through really no fault of his own, aside from the fact that a pothole that I know has been there for a long time, because my partner in our podcast hit the same pothole 16 months ago when we reported it then, and then I know a police car hit it 6 weeks ago and still nothing.
5: A police car hit it. So you had reported this one particular pothole.
4: Yeah, so we've been advocating the use of Snap Send Solve for probably 3 or 4 years now, since we started taking up this fight to get the roads fixed.
5: For anyone who didn't know, Paul, that's the app where you report a problem and they come and fix it.
4: Correct.
5: Or that's the plan.
4: But the problem is to report the potholes on the Western Highway. I would have to start walking at about Deer Park and probably finish at the border and take a photo of each individual. It would take you forever. There are that many holes, that many dangerous holes. And it's not just the Western Highway. The Princes Highway down around Warrnambool is atrocious. The Murray Valley Highway, which I was on yesterday, is abysmal. The Calder Highway is...

0: the same thing. The Malba Highway is the same thing. Now, we're not talking about little side roads here. We're talking about the main roads around our state. And, you know, I keep hearing, you know, I heard Ben Carroll announce he was going to put, you know, $350 million towards pothole fixing over the summer. Why summer? Why don't you start today? What's the holdup?
1: Paul, what has the problem been? Is it the problem with the government? Is it the weather that we've had recent years that has done this? Well, I mean, where does the issue lie here for
0: The issue lies with the government not prioritising and not having, you know, funding to actually fix the roads properly. It's you know, it's not the weather. I mean, we have weather all over Australia. I just did a lap of Australia in 13 days. I was raising money for pancreatic cancer, and I went through every state in Australia in that 13 days, and I probably counted maybe 20 potholes around Australia in that time. Yeah, it's ones that I would say were dangerous. There's in the first 20 kilometres coming back into Victoria, there's probably 15 in that.
2: It's motorcyclist Paul Pov talking with Justin Smith on ABC Melbourne Drive yesterday about the death of a man who hit a pothole on the Western Highway in the state of Victoria's roads. Kate Mead, ABC reporter, with us after the next news to give us an update on the news of the day. 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
3: The best. 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
4: 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Noon and the Country Hour.
5: That was quite a surprise. It was won the Tasmanian Young Farmer of the Year.
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2: And I hope your Tuesday's started well. We've got the latest from the ABC newsroom for you in just a moment. After that, we'll check the markets and we'll catch up with Kate Mead and get your Tuesday underway. But right now, time for the news.
7: You want a couple of pumpkins?
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4: Roots in the community.
9: Trying to introduce bush tucker into people's kitchen and make people feel okay to use it and brave enough to use it.
4: ABC North Queensland.

0: Good morning, this is ABC News with David Rowlands. A former senior immigration official says Australia's migration debate should focus on how the system is managed rather than simply cutting numbers. The issue was debated at the ABC's National Forum last night as Labor, the Coalition and One Nation pushed different targets for net overseas migration. Former Immigration Department Deputy Secretary Abul Rizvi says migration can deliver major benefits when properly managed. However, successive governments have allowed problems to build up in the system.
1: Immigration, if it's well managed, it delivers very substantial economic and social benefits. Badly managed, it creates problems. From about 2015 onwards, the red flags started to go up. Immediately after COVID, the coalition government stomped on the immigration accelerator and the Labor Party was too slow to bring it back under control.
0: Energy Minister Chris Bowen has made no promises to reintroduce targeted relief at the Bowser as global oil prices surge. The government reduced the fuel excise when the war in the Middle East broke out earlier this year, subsidising costs for Australians. The cut to the excise tapered off by the end of July. Mr Bowen is not committed to cutting the excise again as oil prices rise to a four-month high.
2: Look, we said that excise cut was temporary. We were very clear on that right from the beginning. We did extend it a bit to have it gradually return to more normal levels. That has played out. We're not going to, we're not going to respond to every daily movement on the world oil price.
0: Israeli Prime Minister Benjamin Netanyahu has hailed another major victory against Hezbollah, while Lebanese health authorities say more than 13 people are being killed in Israeli strikes in the south. Lebanon's health ministry says six children are among the dead in the attacks in the southern town, with the Israeli military saying it's looking into reports of civilians being injured. Netanyahu, meanwhile, has hailed a significant strategic win in the country's conflict with Iran-backed Hezbollah.
3: We destroyed its major terror stronghold on the Beaufort and Ali Tar ridges. Ali Tar was used not only to attack Kiryat Shomona and Mitula, but also as Hezbollah's forward command post in its plan to conquer the Galilee.
0: The head of NATO has vowed to scale up the alliance's support for Ukraine after a Russian drone strike that hit a train in an area where another train carrying senior European defence officials had been shortly before. Sunday's strikes near the Polish border are the latest in a string of incidents that officials say point to a deliberate pattern of escalation by Russian leader Vladimir Putin. Former British Prime Minister Boris Johnson was among the train's passengers. NATO Secretary General Mark Rutte says Putin is growing increasingly erratic.
4: The strike on a passenger train in Ukraine yesterday shows how desperate Putin has become. He thinks that he can stop us from supporting Ukraine and that he can undermine our unity. He is wrong.
0: The Indian government has approved additional electricity exports to Nepal following the deadly flash floods that have killed more than 1,300 people and damaged about 10% of the country's energy network. The BBC's Arundhati Mukherjee has this report.
5: The ministry said in a statement that power will be sent to Nepal for 18 hours every day till the end of this year. India said it was an attempt to help its northern neighbour meet additional electricity requirements after the deadly floods damaged 12 hydropower plants, affecting 10% of the country's total power generation. Almost all of Nepal's electricity comes from hydropower, and in the past, it has even earned over $200 million exporting it to India and Bangladesh. India said it remains committed to supporting Nepal and strengthening bilateral cooperation in the energy sector.
0: US President Donald Trump has again dismissed the need for regulation of artificial intelligence, despite warnings from within the industry. Nick Parmeter takes up the story.
3: Taking to social media, Mr. Trump says that he is an effective enough guardrail against AI's development. He's also warned that only China will benefit from discourse over the threats of the technology, urging people to not kill the golden goose. Alarm about the potential harm from AI grew last week when Anthropic researcher Jacob Coxon said he had resigned and that the people building AI earnestly believe that it could kill us all by the end of the decade. AI-related stocks have fallen sharply worldwide after leaders of some of the industry's largest companies called for slowing the pace of the technology's development.
0: This is ABC News.
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7: And g'day, if you are starting your day, waking up and ready for the morning ahead, pleasure to be with you once more. It is Early Morning Country time and my name is Michael Clark. Tuesday, the 15th of September. Hope Monday was pretty good as far as Mondays go. If you're travelling at the moment, hope that journey is going to be a good one. Or maybe you're up and around racing because you've got a plane to catch or something like that, or a long drive ahead, however you're placed this morning. Welcome aboard. We've got some music to share and also a little bit of a chat with a man that I think if you love Aussie country music, you know pretty well. I'm talking about Graham Connors. He does all sorts of things. He writes songs, he sings songs, plays instruments, tells stories on stage, but he's added another feather to his bow and become a children's author. Find out a little bit more about that coming up soon. And also you can say g'day on the text line. That number is 0487 993 222. If you want to reach out and say g'day, tell me what you're up to. Maybe you've caught some really great music recently, or there's a song that's just rattling around in your head. It's always good to know. And share it. Maybe I've got it somewhere and I can put that in our playlist as the week continues. Early Morning Country.

0: Colin Buchanan, what I love about country, maybe one of the things you love about country is Colin Buchanan, because he is so great at sharing those songs and stories with us. It is Tuesday, the 15th of September. Welcome along to Early Morning Country. If your morning has just begun on ABC Listen, ABC Country, ABC Online, and also ABC Queensland. If you're in Queensland, let's take a look at what's going on with the weather. It is 10 minutes past five in the state, and some of the conditions that we're seeing across Queensland today. Toowoomba, sunny, looking at a top of 26 degrees. In Maryborough, mostly sunny, 27. And Gympie, a sunny day, 28. Bundaberg up to 27, sunny conditions today, clear and sunny through Capricornia, with Rockhampton up to 29 and Gladstone seeing a top of 26. In Mackay, cloud clearing and 26, Townsville mostly sunny and 28, Cairns though a shower or two and 27, Mount Isa sunny and 34, Longreach up to 33, also expecting a sunny day. And also just a heads up too, the Queensland Fire Department has imposed a local fire ban, and that is in place now. Started at midnight and continues through. That's for residents in the Richmond Shire Council local government area, with the fire department saying current fire conditions are perfect for bushfires to ignite and spread quickly. So that ban is expected to remain in place until the end of Saturday, the 19th of September. We'll keep you posted on that, and stay listening to ABC Radio for updates on that situation.
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0: Swanee sent me a message on the text line 0487 993 222, asking to hear this one from Becky Cole.

Some very fond memories there from Becky Cole and Blackwood Hill. And thanks for the request coming through from Swanee on the text line. A couple of others that have lined up this morning. Rose thinking about the song Shutting Down Our Town, Jimmy Barnes and Troy Cassidaly. And Keith in Cairns saying, I'd like to hear Don't Tell Me Your Troubles by Don Gibson.

0: the guitar solo is a highlight. We'll see what we can do. Thank you very much for that. And nice to hear from you this morning on that text line 0487 993 222.
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0: Well, we know that Graham Connors is one of our most talented storytellers. For 50 years, he's been giving us great songs, wonderful tales, and memorable live performances. But now the popular Queenslander is giving us something different. A book for children. Graham is now a children's author, recently releasing An Ant's Eye View, a story based on a song from his album One of the Family that came out many years ago. Graham's lyrics now come alive thanks to the skill of Townsville artist Ron McBurney, and Graham says he loves stepping into this new world of family storytelling.
2: So this goes back to 1989, and ABC Music, under the guidance of Diana Manson, commissioned a 10-album or 10-CD set of songs for children. So it was 0 to 9, they called it. And what it was targeted, there was music on album number 0, which was for babies and in the womb. I mean, it was that far back. And then through to 9 years of age. So every year represented sort of a collection of songs for the child to be stimulated by. I wrote An Ant's Eye View for that project. But when I was recording it, I had all these musicians saying to me, man, this is great. It should either be a cartoon or something of that nature. And I thought to myself, you know, I'd really love it as a book for children so they could sort of follow the story and do all that. So it was one of those things that was... kept my eyes and ears out. Is there an opportunity to do this? And only recently, Ron and I, through mutual friends, have sort of become friends. And I was talking to Ron about it, and he said, I would love to do that. That would be a real challenge. And lo and behold, here we are in 2026, after, what did I say, 1989, and it's been finally realised as the children's book that I dreamed it would one day be.
0: Collaboration is key when you're working with your band and touring, but what was this type of collaboration like for you?
2: There were little things where I sort of had in my imagination, there had to be a transition point where the child is brought down to the size of the ant, and the ant goes up to the size of the child. Because the whole concept of the lyric is about taking a different view on things. You know, I mean, so it's this little ant sort of like calling out to the child, excuse me, have you always been so rude? You know, because it looks like he's going to be stepped on. And he says, come down here, I'm not talking to your shoe. You know, it's all that sort of stuff. And then he convinces the child to trade places with him. So it's like, you can see what my life is like. And then there's this transition, and Ron found a way to do that on the page is not easy. If you'd done it as a moving cartoon, it probably could be easier to sort of diminish one and raise the other.
0: Well, let's hear that song now, the song that's become a book, Graham Connors, An Ant's Eye View.
3: Well, excuse me, have you always been so...

0: So this is what it's like up here.
1: How about a bit of abseiling, baby?
0: What a wonderful world. Well, excuse me. How does it feel, my friend, to be down there now on the receiving end? With me as tall as you were once and you as small as me. Speak up, I'd like...

0: there. I might step on you.
1: Ooh, it's beautiful up here. The air is so clear.
0: I don't know if I want to come down. I don't know if I want to be an ant again. I think I want to be you, and you can be me. Come on now. Oh, I nearly stepped on you. Oh, dear, I'm sorry.
2: A bit of fun there with Graham Connors and Ant's Eye View, which has now become a children's book with the lyrics by Graham, illustrations by Ron McBurney. You can find out more details on Graham Connors' website.

0: That is Greg and Sarah Storer there and the song Show Me. Thanks for your company this morning on Early Morning Country. Have a great day.
1: ABC News. Good morning, I'm Maria Hatzakis. Legislation to implement controversial remote youth justice camps is expected to pass Queensland Parliament this week. Here's state political reporter Alex Brewster.
2: Circuit breaker sentencing will provide an alternative option to detention for courts, diverting juvenile offenders to a remote location with a service provider for up to 6 months. The program will offer structured activities and education in an attempt to rehabilitate children, initially catering for up to 60 youths. It's drawn comparisons between Campbell Newman-era boot camps, which showed limited evidence in addressing reoffending. Youth Justice Minister Laura Gerber says the program is designed to provide consequences and a genuine opportunity for offenders to change.
1: First Nations advocate and author Thomas Mayo says he hopes Australians can see through Pauline Hanson's remarks about Indigenous people. Comments the One Nation leader made on a podcast last year have resurfaced, where she called Indigenous Australians the most primitive race on earth and questioned what First Nations people have contributed to the country. Mr. Mayo says Pauline Hanson should reflect on her own contributions to Australia.
3: What has she built in her decades in politics? What lasting reform has she delivered for Queenslanders? What serious contribution has she made to the Parliament for the millions of dollars of public money that she's received? And she still fails to explain her policies in a nuanced way. It's just dodging and deflecting.
1: Houthi rebels have struck a Saudi airbase and captured more islands in the key oil shipping route along the Bab el-Mandeb Strait. Details from Middle East correspondent Caitlin Kelly.
4: The Greater and Lesser Hainish Islands on the Bab el-Mandeb Strait were seized by the Houthis, who've also claimed a large-scale missile and drone attack on a Saudi airbase, as the group continues to push forward into northern Yemen. The US is yet to offer direct military support to its allies as the Iran-backed rebel group tightens its grip on the key shipping route. While Saudi-backed government forces and Saudi Arabia's own military attempt to fight back, aid organisations warn of a worsening humanitarian situation, saying more than 80,000 people have been displaced by fighting in Yemen since September. Caitlin Kelly, ABC News.
1: US President Donald Trump has alleged a conspiracy against artificial intelligence as concerns grow about the pace of the technology's development. Kaysen Ho reports from Washington.
5: In the face of escalating warnings from AI industry leaders and insiders about the need to slow down development before the technology develops beyond human control, Donald Trump says the United States already has tremendous criminal and regulatory power over AI companies. In a post on social media, the US president alleged there was a sick conspiracy against AI and data centers and said China is the only one that is happy about it. But Chinese Foreign Ministry spokesperson Guo Jiakun says...

0: fear-mongering will not serve the interest of anyone and called for a cooperative approach to advancing AI. Kaysen Ho, ABC News, Washington.
1: Emmy Awards are set to be handed out in Hollywood later this morning with a couple of Australians in the running for a trophy. This report from Linda Gruen.
2: Sarah Snook is nominated in the Best Lead Actress in a Limited Series or Movie category for the mystery thriller All Her Fault. She's also nominated for producing the show. Nicole Kidman has received a nod as one of the executive producers of the comedy series Margot's Got Money Troubles, which is based on Ruthie Thorpe's novel by the same name. The most nominated show this year is the medical drama The Pitt, with 25 nominations. The show stars Adelaide actor Shabana Aziz as Dr. Victoria Javadi, but she's not one of the nominees. The second most nominated show is the comedy series Hacks, with 24 nods.
1: In the NRL, Xavier Willison has been named the Brisbane Broncos Player of the Year, receiving his first Paul Morgan medal at the club's awards night. Willison played in all 24 of the Broncos' matches this season. The weather for Queensland, isolated showers in the western Gulf Country and eastern districts north of Rockhampton, partly cloudy in the southern interior, sunny elsewhere. Cairns and Bundaberg 27, Townsville 28 degrees, Mackay 26, Rockhampton 29, Mount Isa 34. In the southeast, sunny with a chance of fog early this morning, Brisbane, Logan and Toowoomba 26, Ipswich 29, the Gold Coast a top of 25 degrees, sunshine Coast 24. Looking ahead for the southeast, partly cloudy tomorrow. 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
3: Yes, with you this morning. My name's Michael Clark. Thanks for being with me on this Tuesday. It is the 15th of September as we go through our morning together. Time for early morning breakfast, where we get ready for the day ahead. It's nice to have you along and lots to talk about, including a little bit more about the weather, how it's shaping up for you today. We'll play Twisted Title and see if you can work out what my mystery song is this morning. And you can also say g'day on the text line. That is 0487 993 222. What's happening in your world today?

0: Great Aussie track there from Peter Blakely, Crying in the Chapel. Hopefully no tears at your place this morning on this Tuesday. It is the 15th of September. Nice to have you along. Yesterday I was telling you about one internationally renowned diva. We were talking about Celine Dion and her return to the concert stage. And thanks for all the messages that you sent through about your favourite concert. It was such an eclectic list. I'd love to go to all the shows with you because we had everything on there from Chad Morgan to AC/DC. It was such an extraordinary list. So thank you for putting that together. I'm going to be mentioning another diva later on this morning, Cher. Now, when you think of Cher, what initially comes to mind? I think for a lot of people, when you think of Cher, you think of how she looks and some of those outrageous gowns that she's worn throughout her career. Sometimes there's not a lot there. Sometimes they're pretty extensive, but they're always very noticeable and memorable. And the man who created so much of her outfits and indeed dressed a lot of Hollywood stars has died. I'm going to tell you a little bit more about that coming up soon. And have you ever been digging around your shed or house? Maybe you've been moving or renovating and you discover things that you didn't know you had, things that you'd forgotten all about. That happens in all our buildings, and it's occurring at Buckingham Palace at the moment because there's some restoration work there and they've uncovered some extraordinary things. I'll tell you a little bit more about that coming up this morning as well.
1: 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ABC North Queensland.
0: But let's take a look at what's happening with the weather across Queensland today. We do have isolated showers in eastern districts north of Rockhampton, tending scattered at times on the north tropical coast. Isolated showers in the western Gulf Country district today. It's going to be partly cloudy in the southern interior, but sunny elsewhere. Patchy morning fog in eastern districts south of Townsville this morning. Maximum temperatures above average in the southern interior and near average elsewhere. Looking at light to moderate northeasterly to southeasterly winds, tending west to northwesterly through the southern interior as the morning goes along, before turning south to southwesterly by the afternoon. We've got a ridge extending over the state from a weakening high pressure system in the Tasman Sea, and a trough lies over the southwest. That trough will move east across Queensland today through the south before crossing the southeast coast on Wednesday morning. Now, following that, a firm ridge of high pressure will become established across the state, so we'll watch that as the week goes along. In Brisbane, sunny today, looking at a top of 26 degrees. Toowoomba also sunny in 26. Warwick, mostly sunny conditions, up to 20. Maryborough mostly sunny and 27. Hervey Bay a mostly sunny day with 25. And Bundaberg sunny reaching 27. Gladstone 26, Rockhampton 29. Both centres will be sunny today, but Yeppoon just mostly sunny and 24. The outlook for Claremont is for a sunny day and up to 30. In Mackay, cloud clearing and 26. Hamilton Island with a possible morning shower and 24. Townsville mostly sunny, 28. And Ingham a mostly sunny day with a top of 27. In Hughenden, sunny, you'll get to 32. To Cairns, a shower or two with 27, Mareeba partly cloudy and 25. The outlook for Weeper is a partly cloudy day and 34. Mount Isa, sunny and 34, clear throughout the northwest with Cloncurry also getting to 34 and a sunny day. And the central west, clear for most areas, Tambo the exception, mostly sunny for you, 32, Longreach up to 33 and sunny conditions. In Charleville, mostly sunny, 33 degrees.

0: Boolya, sunny, and a top today of 35.
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6: 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ABC North Queensland.
0: And Rusty saying it's cool in Bowen this morning. Yes, good to hear from you there, Rusty. Is it blowing as well in Bowen? Often the case. We have had a lot of strong wind warnings, but none in place today. There might be some more coming in the next few days. But we do have to watch our fire dangers across Queensland at the moment. The Queensland Fire Department has imposed a local fire ban in parts of the north. So that fire ban is in place from this morning for residents in the Richmond Shire Council local government area. Under the fire conditions, they're perfect for conditions are perfect for bushfires to ignite and spread quickly. So under a local fire ban, all open fires are prohibited and all permits to light fire which have been issued in the designated areas have been suspended for the duration of the ban. Power tools may be used during a local fire ban. However, the fire department encourages you to use these with extreme care and ensure adequate equipment is available to extinguish any fire which may start. And this may include having someone else around, someone available to watch out for any ignitions that occur. Please be safe. Now, this ban for the Richmond Shire Council local government area is in place until the end of Saturday, the 19th of September. You can check out more details on the Queensland Fire Department website, fire.qld.gov.au, and search for the link for fire bans.
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7: I live in Douglas on the river. There's people being towed behind the boats trying to get fit. It's the happiest place there is.
6: ABC North Queensland.
0: Well, we've been saying farewell to a lot of really fantastic people recently, some big stars who have lit up our lives and our worlds. A farewell today for a man who you may not recognise his name, but certainly the outfits that he's made over the years, very, very noticeable for some of the biggest stars in Hollywood, particularly Cher. When you think of Cher, she often has these outrageous gowns, stops traffic on the red carpet. Everyone's looking at what she's wearing or almost not wearing. And thanks to that, that is Bob Mackie, the Sultan of Sequins, known for creating flamboyant, show-stopping looks for people like Cher and Diana Ross, has died at the age of 87. He was Oscar-nominated 3 times, amassed over 30 Emmy nominations and 9 wins. In 2002, he became the first costume designer to be inducted into the Television Academy Hall of Fame. He had those Oscar nominations, one for Lady Sings the Blues, that starred Diana Ross, and Funny Lady, that starred Barbara Streisand, and also for the Oscar-nominated film Pennies from Heaven, with the outfits in that pretty amazing. He also designed costumes for John Travolta in Stayin' Alive, and the infamous Star Wars Holiday Special. If you've ever seen that, you might think that's maybe not one of his crowning achievements. But it was his relationship with Cher that really put him on the map. He designed an outfit for her at the 1986 Oscars. It was a midriff-bearing two-piece ensemble with a matching mohawk headpiece. So, yes, it is true. Look it up online if you haven't seen it. And also designed outfits for her on the Sonny and Cher Comedy Hour, the Sonny and Cher Show, and all of those great productions. Also dressed the likes of Whitney Houston, Judy Garland, Liza Minnelli, Tina Turner, Bette Midler, Barbara Eden, Joan Rivers and Mitzi Gaynor, even the blokes, Elton John, Robert Goulet, even had a crack at dressing the Jackson 5. So a big loss to the world of fashion and showbiz, Bob Mackie, who's died at the age of 87.
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0: And that information

0: And on the death of Bob Mackie, reporting by the Variety website and magazine this morning. Well, have you ever been renovating at home or maybe building or moving house and you discover a box or something hidden in a hallway or cupboard that you'd forgotten you had? Those discoveries can be sometimes very lovely, very sentimental, but also you think, why am I still carting this around? And then it goes in the bin. Or maybe you found a piece of treasure. Well, it happens in all our buildings, even palaces. Extensive restoration work at Buckingham Palace has uncovered a cluster of curious historical items. Among the finds is a ticket to a social event for royal household staff. Richard Hamilton from the BBC with this report.
1: A special ceremony of the changing of the guard outside Buckingham Palace on Friday to commemorate the 9/11 attacks in the US. But behind the walls of the palace and under the floorboards, a quirky collection has been uncovered. The misplaced items are thought to belong to staff who worked at the palace decades ago and were found by workers carrying out the $500 million refurbishment. These provide glimpses of behind-the-scenes life inside the palace. Embedded in a lump of brick was a ticket to an evening of playing cards or whist drive run by the Royal Household Social Club from nearly 80 years ago. Other items in this unexpected time capsule include betting slips for the football pools from 1957, a pair of battered black hobnail boots, an empty silk-cut cigarette packet, as well as theatre listings from the Standard newspaper in 1889. There's also a schedule detailing Queen Elizabeth II's plans for a diplomatic reception in 1977, revealing that the monarch would work the room in a clockwise direction.
0: Oh, all these secrets are coming out of the palace. I wonder what happens to all of those items now, because they weren't technically owned by the royals, were they? Sort of household staff. So, oh, yeah, it'd be good to have them on display. Pretty amazing. I wonder what was on at the theatre in 1899. Crazy stuff there. Richard Hamilton from the BBC with that report. Also mentioned about Bob Mackie, the fashion designer and a costume maker who's died at the age of 87. Very famous for dressing Cher in her amazing and outrageous costumes. Rose sending through a text saying, Cher could wear a Hessian sack and still look absolutely fabulous, and her music is great too. I agree with you, Rose. She is one of a kind.
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3: I live in Alligator Creek, so we have beautiful crystal clear creek to swim in and have picnics. Just a wonderful place to live.
2: ABC North Queensland.
0: Yes, now it is time for Twisted Title. It's going to be your first challenge. Your first challenge yesterday did very well because we had the sound of silence. And I didn't have to play any silence. I could play that Simon and Garfunkel classic because we got it solved yesterday morning. So our second challenge of the week awaits you now. And this one, you might feel like your radio or your listen app is playing up because you might think you're hearing double.
4: Dawdle, dawdle.
0: That is not a mistake. That is the Twisted Title for today, and I'm wondering if you might be able to work out what actual song title I'm referring to when I play you this.
4: Dawdle, dawdle.
0: Which might make it a little bit easier, too, if you're hearing one word twice. I always get accused of dawdling. That's something that people often say with me. Hurry up, Michael. You're such a dawdler.
4: Dawdle, dawdle.
0: But what do you think the song could be this morning? Give me a call on my telephone number 1300 630 222. There is a song title hidden in there. Twist around that title I've given you and see if you can work out what the song is today.
4: Dawdle, dawdle.
0: That is your challenge for this morning. Maybe you've got it this morning. Having the same word twice, does that help? Might narrow down some of your choices if you're thinking about some popular and famous songs as well. But give me a call, 1300 630 222, if you'd like to play the game this morning.
4: Dawdle, dawdle.
0: and we'll see if you are right.
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5: Your rural news is coming up after the 6 o'clock news and AM, also the Country Hour later on today, and Brooke Tindall, your host during this week for the Queensland Country Hour. 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
5: Yes, we are taking our time this morning in Twisted Title. See if you can work out what mystery song I have hidden away in there. Let's go for a journey around Queensland and say g'day to Lee in Rockhampton. Hello, Lee.
7: Morning, Michael. How are you today?
5: Pretty good. Pretty good. How's your week shaping up?
7: Yeah, look pretty cruisy. Do the early morning walks with my dog, Molly, and, a little bit of house maintenance and stuff ahead. So see how we go with that.
5: I like the sounds of that. It sounds like you've got it all planned. That is great.
7: Well, as much as I want to.
5: I like a man with a plan. That is good. Do you have an idea about my song this morning as well?
7: Oh, look, I was wondering if it's Rush Rush by Paula Abdul.
5: We haven't heard from her for a long while, have we?
7: No, it has been a while.
5: She was big in the early 90s, wasn't she?
7: Yeah, not quite as big as Cher, but
5: No, and I don't think she wore sort of kind of the outfits that Cher was famous for either.
7: Not from memory, no.
5: But she was a very good dancer, Paula Abdul, and did a lot of choreography for the LA Lakers, cheer squad, Janet Jackson, and then went on and had her own career. And you're absolutely right, Lee, it is Rush Rush by Paula Abdul.
7: Oh, excellent. Thanks, Michael.
5: Let's go for a 90s flashback this morning with this tune, if you remember it. The video clip had Keanu Reeves in it too, if I remember.

0: She was known primarily for her dance music in the 90s, but that was a power ballad extreme from Paula Abdul, a song called Rush Rush, and it's our twisted title tune for this morning, and I've got a fresh challenge for you again tomorrow.
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3: Just the generosity really touched me. It is a value I'd like to instill in my family and just thought it was a message that needed to be heard.
1: ABC North Queensland.
4: ABC News. Good morning, I'm Maria Hatzakis. Federal Police Commissioner Chrissy Barrett has taken aim at what she describes as Australia's voracious consumption of illicit drugs. She says it's fueling a wave of violence linked to organised crime, as Tom Lowry reports.
5: The AFP Commissioner says it's time for a renewed conversation about Australia's drug habit. In an opinion piece circulated to media outlets, Chrissy Barrett points to a string of shootings in Sydney linked to organised crime, some of them cases of mistaken identity. She says organised crime groups make an obscene amount of money from the absurd costs Australians are willing to pay for illicit drugs. Commissioner Barrett says she's not criticising specific people or policies, but argues the first line of defence is educating the community about the harms of illicit drugs.
4: Queensland Parliament is this week set to debate the state government's latest youth crime crackdown when it resumes from today. Circuit breaker sentencing would see juvenile offenders sent to remote properties for up to 6 months rather than youth detention. The government says it aims to provide consequences alongside rehabilitation, but advocates have raised concerns about the potential for abuse. The program would involve structured activities and education and initially cater for up to 60 young people. Overseas Houthis have claimed a large-scale attack on a Saudi airbase as they tighten their grip on the Bab el-Mandeb Strait, a key oil shipping route. His Middle East correspondent, Caitlin Kelly.
6: The Iran-backed Houthis said they responded to more than 300 airstrikes across Yemen over the last 5 days as Saudi-backed government forces and Saudi Arabia's own military have fought back against the rebel group's swift defence along the western coast. The Houthis claimed two more islands in the Bab el-Mandeb Strait, threatening the route through which 7% of the world's oil passes. Saudi Arabia turned to Israel for support as the US remains reluctant to join the widening war. Aid organisations have sounded the alarm over a worsening humanitarian situation as thousands are now displaced. Caitlin Kelly, ABC News.
4: The leaders of Scotland, Wales and Northern Ireland have signed an agreement pledging to break up the United Kingdom. Details from Europe correspondent Mazoe Ford.
7: The leaders of Scotland, Wales and Northern Ireland came together in Cardiff to sign a cooperation agreement which also said their countries should be able to determine their own futures. The First Ministers said a growing number of people believe the Westminster system no longer works for them, and they argued that power should be brought closer to communities. Downing Street says Prime Minister Andy Burnham is focused on the cost of living crisis over constitutional debates, but he'll be forced to confront this issue next month when he's due to meet the First Ministers at an economic summit.
4: A Queensland man is challenging the inclusion of auto

0: In the latest national medical driving standards, Sarah Richards explains.
1: Medical conditions which are likely to impact a person's ability to drive must be reported to the state or territory authority with a medical certificate. Doctors determine a person's ability to drive based on national guidelines. Autistic Queensland man Casey Archibald says he's lodged a complaint with the Queensland Human Rights Commission over the inclusion of autism in the standards.
2: I want autism to be removed from assessing fitness to drive in accordance with the scientific evidence.
1: The Queensland Transport Department says it is a legal requirement that all drivers be medically fit to drive in the state.
0: In rugby league, Xavier Willison says he's honoured to have been named the Brisbane Broncos Player of the Year. He was presented with his first Paul Morgan medal at the club's awards ball last night. He also won the Shane Webke Award for Best Forward. Willison says he feels that he's matured as a player.
3: The people have won it in the past. They've been Broncos greats, and I've always aspired to be one since joining the club. And to be in the likes of those people who have won the award is just a huge honour, and I'm truly grateful.
0: Queensland's weather: isolated showers in the western Gulf Country and eastern districts north of Rockhampton, tending scattered at times on the north tropical coast. Partly cloudy in the southern interior, sunny elsewhere. Cairns and Bundaberg 27, Townsville 28, Mackay a top of 26 degrees, Rockhampton 29, Mount Isa 34. In the southeast, sunny Brisbane and Toowoomba 26, the Gold Coast 25, Sunshine Coast 24.
4: Good morning, welcome to AM. I'm Rachel Mealy, coming to you from the lands of the Turrbal and Yuggera people in Brisbane. Details of One Nation's immigration policy are still being settled, with one of its MPs suggesting the party is open to slashing Australia's permanent family visa intake. It comes as the minor party says it would cull Australia's temporary migration intake by 750,000 places over 3 years. Political reporter Sarah Temevska has more.
5: We have to make the hard decisions, which One Nation are prepared to do, to bring the numbers down, and we're going to do it.
6: One Nation's Barnaby Joyce isn't afraid of a debate, taking Liberal Andrew Hastie to task on the ABC's National Forum on Migration last night.
5: What are our bad ideas?
7: Well, the bad idea is that you haven't really explained how you're going to do it.
6: One Nation says it'll slash 750,000 migrants from the country in 3 years by dramatically reducing foreign student numbers, banning the families of skilled migrants and students from entering the country, cracking down on so-called visa hopping, and deporting those here illegally. One Nation MP David Farley says his party's policy comes with a solid economic plan. Can you reveal what the impact of this policy will be to the economy?
8: Over time, we will.
6: If you've done the modelling, why can't you provide that information?
8: Well, we will. We'll roll our strategy out on immigration completely over the next fortnight.
6: Former Deputy Secretary of the Immigration Department, Abul Rizvi, is sceptical. He says One Nation's pledge to deport 80,000 people who've overstayed their visa within the government's existing budget is unrealistic.
9: The idea that you can remove 80,000 people from Australia cheaply, easily and quickly is just nonsense.
6: Raising questions about other details too.
9: For example, there is zero mention of the permanent migration program. It's as if it doesn't exist.
6: While One Nation hasn't nominated a permanent migration target, David Farley says permanent family visas could be on the chopping block.
8: That would all be dependent upon how well we grow our infrastructure here. And what's been demonstrated over the last 5 years in particular, that the infrastructure is not available. That's going from everything from houses, schools, hospitals. We've got to get that back in balance.
6: So cutting family reunion visas for Australian citizens is potentially on the table?
8: Potentially.
6: Currently, Labor grants 40,000 partner and child visas per year. Former Deputy Secretary of the Immigration Department, Abul Rizvi, says the government's intake already sits in a legal grey zone.
9: Under Section 87 of the Migration Act, the government has no power to cap or limit the number of partner visas issued to partners and dependent children of Australian citizens and permanent residents. The Department of Home Affairs website says it manages them on a demand-driven basis, but that is patently not the case because it limits them to about 40,000.

0: $100,000 per year.
1: As a result, the backlog of such applications is now 120,000 and growing. None of the major parties, including One Nation, have indicated what they are going to do about that situation.
2: A Bull Rivesby ending that report by Sarah Tomevska. The number of children being homeschooled has doubled in less than a decade, but some parents are reporting harmful delays in getting started. New South Wales parents say they face penalties when their children don't attend a mainstream school, yet they're waiting months for homeschooling approval. State education authorities recently told budget hearings the process is improving, as Annie Guest reports.
3: A year on from a major government report lashing education authorities for a lack of support for homeschooling, Vivian Fox from the Sydney Home Education Network says it's no better.
4: Well, in New South Wales, the application process takes 12 weeks or more, and that's the longest of any jurisdiction in Australia, by far.
3: Bullying, anxiety and neurodivergent challenges are among the drivers to home education. But while they're waiting for approval, Vivian Fox says the distressed children don't want to return to their mainstream school.
4: And the schools send unexplained absence texts, and sometimes they'll report the parent for educational neglect or ask the police to come around to their door. So that adds a lot of stress to these families who are already under a lot of stress.
3: And while some families get started without the formal curriculum, Vivian Fox says others lose school time.
4: Which means that potentially those children are missing out on education because the process is so unsettling.
3: There was hope for change when the New South Wales Auditor General recommended last September that authorities address demand and enable timely access to homeschooling. It's something New South Wales Libertarian MP John Ruddock recently raised in budget estimates.
5: So I understand it can take up to 60 to 70 days for an application to be considered. Is that because of high volume, or is there other delays within the bureaucracy that's causing that?
3: The Chief Executive of the New South Wales Education Standards Authority is Paul Martin.
6: Parents have to demonstrate that they can teach or deliver the syllabuses. They have to be safe, secure environments. There's some due diligence to be done. The child protection issues are quite significant, obviously. So that's why sometimes there is a delay for some more than others.
3: But Department Executive Director Deb Summer-Hayes told the hearing there has been progress.
7: Though I must say, Mr. Ruddock, we've been able to create a new homeschooling platform that has minimised the time for application.
3: Dr. Rebecca English from the QUT School of Education researches homeschooling.
8: I don't really understand why New South Wales doesn't have a system like other states and territories. When parents apply to homeschool and be registered, they should just be an automatic registration, and then the parents have a set number of like weeks or months after that in order to get their documentation and their planning together. It would save the government money too, as they're not chasing down families for truancy when they're just waiting for their homeschooling application to be processed.
2: Annie Guest reporting. Women's AFL is now a popular and permanent fixture on Australia's sporting calendar, but getting it there wasn't easy. A new play by globally renowned writer Susie Miller called Strong is the New Pretty is telling the story of how the competition got going. Stephanie Smale sat down with Susie Miller in Brisbane.
9: Welcome to the 2017 AFLW Grand Final, the first of a new era.
10: Susie Miller was part of the Gold Coast crowd witnessing an AFLW Grand Final for the first time.
11: And I thought, this is generational change. How did they do that?
10: The idea for her new play, Strong is the New Pretty, started there and has just had its world premiere in Brisbane.
11: I wanted to write about how they did it because there was no space for them, and they just created the space and worked together behind the scenes in this really fabulous way where there was not one hero, there were just all these women sort of passing the baton amongst each other.
10: The London-based playwright has had huge international success, particularly with her powerful legal dramas, Prima Facie and Inter Alia.
3: She drew on her experience as a lawyer to tell those stories and says she found common themes as she explored the beginnings of the AFLW competition.
11: When I was first a lawyer, I mean, women couldn't wear pants to court. There were all sorts of issues with women becoming partners. I mean, being pregnant was something you couldn't mention to anyone. And now that's changed. But this was like a really visual microcosm of exactly that kind of change, but something that everyone knows about and everyone can turn on their televisions and watch. And I just thought it really is a way of talking about boardrooms, courtrooms, politicians, people that run companies, and saying, make room at the table for women. And when you do, hear the way they lead differently.
4: You're a woman telling this story about big female change in Australia. Do you think there are enough stories being told by women about women?
11: There's a hunger for female protagonists. There's a hunger for women to see themselves on stage, in films, in stories, to be able to relate to that, to be able to grow with that, to be able to talk about that. And I think as a writer, my role is not so much to tell people, it's just to start a conversation.
3: The play is a fictional retelling of the true events that led to the Women's League becoming a reality. Lauren Arnell was the Carlton captain when the official competition kicked off.
0: It was momentous, and I think looking back on it now, that's a really special point in history, not just for women's sport, but I think for everyone in our country.
3: Strong as the New Pretty is going to tour the country, but Susie Miller acknowledges other Australian productions aren't having as much success, with some being cancelled before they make it to the stage or seasons being cut short.
11: If we don't see that the arts is a very legitimate and actually exciting forward piece of creative industry that you can export, that you can offer to tourists, that you can attract people to this country for, then it becomes a bit of a dead end for those incredibly talented people in that country.
3: The play will head interstate soon as the AFLW's 10th official season continues.
2: 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I'm Rachel Mealy. It's 6:15.
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14: Hello and good morning. I'm Sophie Johnson with you on The Rural Report. Thanks for joining me on the program across North and Far North Queensland. You might expect a prize bull to be in a lush paddock surrounded by cows, but for Australia's most expensive bull, Wyatt, he'll be spreading his seed another way. Miller Murra Wyatt W50 sold for a record beef price of $420,000 earlier this month, but now the work begins to see him bring in more than $1 million for his new owners. That will be through semen sales. Fletch Kelly is the man tasked with selling the semen straws. He's the beef product manager with ABS Australia, an artificial insemination company, which manages the marketing of genetic products like bull semen around the world. He told Amelia Bernasconi, despite the bull's eye-watering price, his genetics will be quite accessible.
15: So the semen is sold, and whether you're a commercial producer or a seed stock producer, you know, you could be at the top of Queensland or right down the bottom of New Zealand or anywhere in between, you have access to these genetics by buying the semen. And that's one of the great appeals to AI, whether it's in the commercial space or in the seed stock space, that people have access to other people's genetics, whether they come from the USA or anywhere around Australia. And if they deem that the bull is a good fit for their herd, they can purchase semen and, you know, through artificial insemination, they can get those genetics into their herd in a relatively short space.
16: Now, Ross Thompson from Miller Murra, when we spoke to him last week, he said, you know, it's seven-figure returns in terms of semen sales, without going to, you know, into any commercial in confidence kind of discussions. But how much would a unit cost, or how much would, I guess, people be ordering, and what would it be costing them to get the semen to their properties?
15: Yeah, well, in terms of orders, someone could order 20 units or they could order 500 units. What ultimately dictates the success of a bull is his collection capacity, so how well that bull can produce semen. Now, bulls are biological creatures just like us, so, yeah, some bulls are fairly limited in their semen production, and other bulls produce lots of straws of semen, and the whole deal becomes pretty lucrative for everybody involved. So We'll have a pretty good idea over the next week or so as to the collection capacity of Wyatt. Certainly all the indicators look pretty good at the moment. He's a healthy, happy, relaxed bull, and generally that goes a long way to produce good quality semen. He's also down at TLG in Western Victoria, who do a really good job of handling bulls and looking after them from a health perspective and also a collection perspective as well. In terms of the returns, yeah, sure, some bulls can make well over $1 million in semen sales in their lifetime, and there's been examples of that in the past. Millimara Paratrooper was a bull that we had, well, we still have, that's been really popular for the last 6 or 7 years, and his return's been certainly in the seven figures. So, you know, there's no reason why a bull like Wyatt can't get into that territory, provided that he collects well. And, you know, in terms of the phenotype and the pedigree and also the data that he offers, he's going to appeal to a pretty wide range of the market.
16: You've described that as a bit of a golden triangle. Can you break down for those not in the game what you mean by phenotype and the pedigree and what makes him so valuable?
15: Absolutely, yeah. Look, any bull that we come across at ABS, I always, from a product management standpoint, I always look at a bull through the lens of the golden triangle. Firstly, and probably most importantly, the phenotypic aspect of the bull, he has to have a good disposition. So he has to have a good temperament. He has to be structurally sound. He has to be mobile. I have to like the locomotion of the bull. All of those fundamental principles of how the bull is actually put together are extremely important. So in Wyatt's case, he's beautifully headed. He's got a big, thick top, excellent muscle expression. He's long. He tracks really well, he walks really well, and he sits on a really sound set of feet. So phenotypically, that's really important, and he certainly ticks all the boxes. In terms of pedigree, we like to see some pedigree diversity in there. So the pedigree is basically his heritage or his ancestry, those sire and dam lines that go back behind the bull. So in terms of this bull, he's a relative outcross to some other Millimara bulls that we've seen come through, and indeed other bulls that we've seen come through the industry in the last few years. So that's really important for us, and he ticks that box for us. And then finally, the last aspect of the golden triangle is the performance, or what we refer to as the EBV data. Now, this would be, Wyatt would certainly be one of the best EBV profile bulls that we've seen come out of Millimara in terms of the balance of EBVs that he offers us. So, you know, really elite gestation length, pretty nice EMA and IMF combination, and really good structural data, as well as a really nice docility figure, which is an indicator of how quiet or how manageable his progeny are going to be to handle. So he ticks a lot of boxes, and he has a nice balanced EBV set. So if you look at all 3 points of that triangle, pedigree, performance and phenotype, he certainly ticks the boxes for us.
16: Fletch Kelly, Beef Product Manager with ABS Australia, an artificial insemination company. While harvest has wrapped up for most coffee producers near Mareeba, on the other side of the Atherton Tablelands near Millimilla, it is still yet to begin. Lucy Stocker from Crater Mountain Coffee has been getting everything ready to pick those coffee cherries on her trees and says it's looking like a big crop.
17: Well, we're eagerly anticipating our 2026 harvest. So I think we're about 2 or 3 weeks off, and we can't wait to get into it.
18: Yeah, you're a bit later than the folks growing coffee in Mareeba. That I'd assume that they'd be probably done harvest now. Why is that?
17: So we're a lot higher up in the mountains, and that means it's a lot cooler, a lot more overcast. So our fruit stays on the trees a good 2 or 3 months, or even 4 months longer than the growers down Mareeba way. Gives the fruit a little bit more density, and I think it gives the fruit more complexity and nice flavours.
18: Yeah, and so I guess how has the season gone? What's the fruit quality looking like at the moment while it's still on the tree?
17: Oh, I find it really hard to tell. We had a pretty good flowering at the end of last year, which is the initiation stage for our fruit. But, I'm always nervous to make a call before the harvest. I'm just looking forward to seeing lots of sweet, red, juicy fruit when it comes off in a few weeks.
18: How's this harvest compared to last year in terms of quantity?
17: I'm hoping it'll be our biggest. Our trees have got a bit bigger. We struggled a little bit with holding on the fruit last year. So, yeah, I'm aiming for it to be our biggest, but we're still a very small producer compared to, you know, some of those bigger guys down Mareeba way.
18: What sort of seasonal conditions have worked in your favour in the lead up to harvest in a few weeks?
17: So I rely on the first storms of the summer to initiate all my flowering and the fruit. And for the last couple of years, we've been really lucky with it that when we've got our first storms, we've had four big storms in 4 days in a row. So that gets all that flowering done at once and gets the fruit synchronised for harvesting through the year. So that's worked well for us. Last year, something that didn't work so well is we just had an epic hailstorm, sort of like, you know, a ping pong size hail for half an hour sideways that shredded the southern side of all my coffee trees. Yeah, so that caused me a few problems. But yeah, the drizzle gets me down personally, but the coffee doesn't mind it.
14: Atherton Tablelands coffee farmer Lucy Stocker. 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It is 23 past six. To the weather, partly cloudy for the peninsula with a slight chance of some rain near the east coast. Sunny in the Gulf, partly cloudy for the north tropical coast and tablelands. There's a medium chance of some showers near the coast and a slight chance for the rest of the region. The amount forecast looks between 0 to 6 mils depending on where you are. The northern goldfields and upper Flinders looking at a sunny day with possibly some fog in the southeast early this morning. And in the Herbert and Lower Burdekin, partly cloudy, also potentially a bit of fog around, looking more inland early this morning, and a slight chance of a bit of rain along the coastal fringe. Wind-wise, mostly light to moderate easterly to southeasterly winds across the listening region today.
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14: Last week, two incursions of the devastating varroa mite were confirmed in hives in far north Queensland, the northernmost detection of the pest ever recorded in Australia. The discovery was made by Innisfail-based beekeepers Tim Smith and his business partner, Janelle Campbell, who were inspecting hives that did not belong to them. They say it was a shock to find the pest in the north so soon.
20: It's a bit devastated because we've just got our business up and running.
21: I was just in shock. I thought we had a few more years before it got this up this way.
14: When did you first find out that there had been an incursion? Who notified you guys?
21: I found it.
14: Oh, you found it. Can you tell me a bit more about what happened?
21: It wasn't in our hives. Nearly all our hives are up the tablelands. But I had a phone call from a guy in Tully who grows watermelons. And he wanted some hives for pollination. And I knew a fella actually down past Cardwell. And I asked him, could I use his hives? He only wanted eight. And the bloke said, yeah, no problems. He said, they're not real good. They're dying out, et cetera, et cetera. So when we went to take a look, I just thought, oh, I'll try out this varroa tester thing. We put some metho in it and we shook a few bees in. And it was full of varroa.
14: So what happened next? What was your response when you did find it?
21: I called the bloke and I told him that he's full of varroa. And then I called a friend from the DPI and asked his advice.
14: That hive has since been destroyed from what Biosecurity Queensland have told me, but for the hive still around in the Cassowary Coast area and I guess generally in far north Queensland, what's the game plan now? What will you guys be doing to protect your hives?
20: We've done our best to contain it. Like as soon as we found out about it, Tim got with the DPI, they destroyed the hives. From there, we went and tested all of our hives. We've tested all of our hives, all of our sites, and we're varroa free.
14: There was that second confirmed incursion in Ellerish. Did you guys find that one as well, or was that someone else?
21: Yeah, we found that as well.
20: That was the same person.
14: Oh, okay.
20: That's why we went straight there. If we knew he had it in Cardwell, well, we wanted to check his place as well.
14: How often will you guys be testing over the next few weeks and months now?
20: Every 2 weeks.
14: Is that what you typically do, or is that increasing the amount of testing now?
20: We were only testing every 2 months, so now it's just we're going to have to test every 2 weeks.
14: For those listening who might not completely understand
18: how varroa does impact production. Can you please just explain in your own words just how devastating it is?
21: In Queensland, there's two different types. The first incursion was in New South Wales, and it was just of a general varroa mite. And with that one, you could live with it. You could use your chemical strips and your natural strips. People were doing

0: Yeah, I tested for this resistant mite and found that, yeah, that it was the second incursion and it was chemical resistant and it's a lot more dangerous. And it's just gone through southeast Queensland, and you could say that at least 50% of hives, managed hives, are dead, and probably close to 90% of the wild feral hives are dead. It is quite devastating, the chemical resistant mite, yeah.
1: Innisfail beekeepers Tim Smith and Janelle Campbell. And that's all we have time for this morning on the Rural Report. As always, it's been a pleasure to have your company. Coming up to 6:30 now, which means you'll be heading back to your local breakfast program shortly after the news bulletin. So, until tomorrow, hooroo.

0: Good morning, I'm James Tugwell with ABC News for North Queensland. A Townsville man has been released on bail in Cairns Magistrate Court after being charged by federal police with possessing child abuse material, Grace Whiteside reports.
1: 45-year-old Daniel Wayne Binney was arrested and charged by Australian Federal Police last Thursday after Australian Border Force officers allegedly located child abuse material on his mobile phone when he arrived on an international flight at Cairns Airport. The phone was seized and he was charged with one count of possessing or controlling child abuse material obtained or accessed using a carriage service. The charge carries a maximum penalty of 15 years imprisonment. He was released on bail in the Cairns Magistrates Court yesterday with his next hearing in December.
0: Far North Queensland beekeepers who discovered the region's first detections of varroa mite say they were shocked by the discovery. Last week, two incursions of the devastating parasite were confirmed in hives in Cardwell and Ellerish, the northernmost detections of the pest in Australia. The discovery was made by Innisfail beekeeper Tim Smith, who was inspecting hives that did not belong to him. Mr. Smith says he was inspecting hives in Cardwell to provide to a watermelon grower.
2: When we went to take a look, I just thought, I'll try out this varroa tester thing. Put some metho in it. We shook a few bees in and it was full of varroa. I was just in shock. I thought we had a few more years before it got this way.
0: Members of the North Queensland Jewish community will today meet with officials of the Royal Commission on Anti-Semitism and Social Cohesion at a private meeting in Townsville. The Royal Commission was established in January this year and received more than 20,000 submissions. North Queensland Rabbi Ari Rubin says Jewish communities in the north are isolated but prone to anti-Semitism.
3: The complaints of anti-Semitism are absolutely real in Townsville, just like they are throughout the rest of the country. I would just say that they're a bit more pronounced because we don't have that that support system, so we really feel a lot more isolated than we would in the other places.
0: The Royal Commission's final report is due in December, after the first anniversary of the Bondi terror attack. James Cook University will make its final decision on whether to cut veterinary lab staff and services in Townsville next month. The university says it is still reviewing feedback on the changes which have been proposed to ensure financial sustainability. National Teachers Education Union JCU branch organiser Matthew Bonato says he is optimistic that the uni will not proceed due to student outrage.
4: Students are very frustrated. They've specifically chosen James Cook University as their institution of preference for their vet and marine science program.
0: Townsville Mayor Nick Demetto is calling on the federal government to extend a program that helps fund yellow crazy ant eradication efforts locally. The invasive species can be detrimental to flora, fauna and infrastructure. Townsville Council says it has managed 57 infestation sites across the city since the launch of its program in 2023, but says federal funding will run out next year. The Invasive Species Council's advocacy lead, Rhys Pianta, says the Townsville Council was unable to respond to yellow crazy ants before the funding program.
5: So the bottom line here is that there needs to be state and federal support for local governments to undertake this work, or that work simply will not happen. Local governments do not have the resources.
0: A North Queensland MP and veteran has accused the government of neglecting defence personnel by delaying discussions on veteran health spending. Federal Labor members in the lower house yesterday voted to consider amendments

0: to a $5,000 cap on health spending during the next parliamentary sitting. The Senate earlier voted to remove the government's planned cap, which was due to start in July next year. The opposition's Assistant Defence Personnel spokesperson, Herbert MP Philip Thompson, says the discussion should not be delayed.
1: It says that the Labor federal government doesn't support its veterans, doesn't support veterans' families, and I think it shows a disrespect to all those who put on the uniform.
0: The number of car theft claims in regional Queensland hit a five-year low last financial year, according to new property crime data. Insurance Statistics Australia has revealed there were 3,500 theft or burglary motor claims in the 12 months to June this year, outside of Metro Queensland. That figure is down 100 claims on the previous year and down 15% on the average since 2022. That's the latest ABC News.
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4: James is going to be back in an hour with some more news from across the north. It's an interesting day today. A lot of pests making news, aren't they? Varroa mite, as we just heard there from Sophie as well in rural news. And also the yellow crazy ants, still an ongoing problem around Townsville. We'll look a little bit closer at that after the news at 7. You might have them where you are. You can let me know on the text line 0487 993 222. We don't like these pests in the north. They come in all shapes and sizes, don't they? But hopefully plans well underway to deal with the issue. And good luck if you've got a beehive at the moment. Might be taking a very close look, and also we're hearing the latest developments with a bit of concern right now. We love our honey. It might be getting spread on your toast right at this point in time. So let's see if we can protect our bees and our honey makers all the best we can. Tuesday, the 15th of September. Nice to have you along this morning. Details on the weather coming up just around the corner. And I want to take you back to the days of your tuck shop this morning. Were you lucky enough to get tuck shop day? Or maybe the home cooking at your place was just too good. It was better than tuck shop. It's often the case, isn't it? What mum and dad makes can be pretty yummy. But if you are venturing to the tuck shop, what sort of things did you used to have? And how is it different from what we're seeing today? In fact, there's a competition, a recipe of the year for our tuck shops, and one North Queensland school is in the running. And I'll tell you what that tasty treat is coming up for you very soon. And if you've got some tuck shop memories, what did you used to get? 0487 993 222.

0: David Bowie, celebrating those golden years, maybe the best years, you reckon, were your years at school? Maybe lining up for the tuck shop, what sort of yummy treats did you get back then? Maybe they're very different from what your kids or grandkids are selecting these days. Those foods have changed, and in fact, there's some pretty fancy recipes out there. We're going to take a look at one coming up soon.
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0: Let's see what the weather is looking like for your Tuesday now and check in with Shane Kennedy, who's at the Bureau of Meteorology. And good morning, Shane.
2: Morning, Michael.
0: We've got another Tuesday with us. How's it looking weather-wise?
2: We expect we'll have lots of sunshine once again today. Just got down to around the mid-teens this morning and forecast to be spot on average this afternoon, so typically in the high 20s and just getting into the low 30s around Charterstown and Hughenden today. There may be a few showers around either with Sundays and around the Ingham and Carlisle area today, but expecting we'll get a bit of a pause tomorrow as we have some slightly warmer and drier air get pushed across, but still expecting that we'll have a change sweep through on that Thursday.
0: Okay, and what can we expect with that change?
2: We have another wind surge just move across the coast and the south to southeasterly winds, and so it's likely to see an increase in the showers across North Queensland and possibly even a few showers getting inland as far as Charters Towers on that Thursday, but more likely it'll be along the Whitsundays and the Cassowary Coast as usual, but even Townsville goes up to about a 60% chance of seeing a few showers during that Thursday, and may only be a few millimetres here and there, but still noteworthy this time of year. And that will also really help to rev up those coastal winds as well. But it does look like after that point, those showers will slowly back off and retreat a bit to the far north.
0: Okay. Does that mean we'll be back into strong wind warning territory?
2: Yes, unfortunately, that's likely to be the case, Michael. So it's fairly light just along the coast at the moment, but I expect we'll have that return of that fresh northeasterly sea breeze in that 15 to 20 knot range during the afternoon, as we had yesterday. Already up around that 15 to 20 knot range offshore, more in an east-southeast direction. And so I'm expecting pretty similar tomorrow, but yes, as mentioned, we'll have that change move through. Start to arrive in the morning, but really likely push us into the strong wind warning territory from the afternoon and could last into Friday.
0: We're at the middle of the month. Are our temperatures looking pretty average for September?
2: If they're pretty close to average so far, and they're likely to stay that way for the next several days at least. It may get a fraction warmer just ahead of that wind surge there just before Thursday, nudging up closer to the 30-degree mark and just a degree or two warmer around Hughenden, for example, into the mid-30s there, but expecting those temperatures to drop down again after this change and those winds swing around back to the south-southeast.
0: All right, we will keep an eye on that. And I know, Shane, you're a meteorologist, you're not an astronomer, but did you catch the Moon and Venus last night? It looked very impressive in the sky.
2: I didn't, sadly. No, I have had a very early night, so I missed all the excitement, but now I have to keep an eye out.
0: I just stepped outside because I do an early night as well. We're the same because we get up so early. But
2: yeah,
0: I'd stepped out, I think I was just putting something in the bin, and looked up, and it was Venus sitting right on top of the crescent moon. It just looked quite stunning. And I know a lot of people have been sharing their pictures on social media today. So one for the stargazers last night if you had clear skies.
2: Yeah, beautiful.
0: Keep an eye on it and keep an eye on everything else for us as well. Shane, thank you so much.
2: Thanks, Michael. Have a good morning.
0: Shane Kennedy at the Bureau of Meteorology. Yeah, was it just me noticing that in the sky last night? It was very impressive. Almost, they sort of say, omens or portents or those sorts of things. It was quite an extraordinary sight. Very bright Venus sitting right there near the moon. Impressive stuff. It might happen again tonight for you. Townsville's on 16 degrees right now. Humidity at 80%. The Burdekin, 15. Ingham, 16. Charters Towers has 13. And in Bowen, you're currently on 18 degrees.
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0: And checking the news headlines now, Queensland Parliament is this week set to debate the state government's latest proposed youth crime crackdown. Circuit breaker sentencing would see juvenile offenders sent to remote properties for up to 6 months rather than youth detention. The government says it aims to provide consequences alongside rehabilitation, but advocates have raised concerns about the potential for abuse. Federal Police Commissioner Chrissy Barrett has taken aim at what she describes as Australia's voracious consumption of illicit drugs. In an opinion piece circulated to media outlets, Chrissy Barrett points to a string of shootings in Sydney linked to organised crime, some of them cases of mistaken identity. She says organised crime groups make an obscene amount of money from the absurd costs Australians are willing to pay for illicit drugs. US President Donald Trump has alleged a conspiracy against artificial intelligence as concerns grow about the pace of the technology's development. In the face of escalating warnings from AI industry leaders and insiders about the need to slow down development before the technology develops beyond human control, Donald Trump says the United States has already a tremendous criminal and regulatory power over AI companies. In a post on social media, the president alleged there was a sick conspiracy against AI and data centres and said China is the only one that's happy about it. And in rugby league, Xavier Wilson says he's honoured to have been named the Brisbane Broncos Player of the Year. He was presented with his first Paul Morgan medal at the club's awards ball last night. Wilson also won the Shane Webke Award for Best Forward. Congratulations there. I think the Cowboys, they got their presentation night tonight. So a very special week for the clubs looking back on what has been a pretty tumultuous season. That's the detail there on news headlines. Coming up in just a moment, heading to the tuck shop. Maybe back in your days, it was hot pies, meat pies and cream buns. Very different in the tuck shops of today. And there's one very fancy recipe from one North Queensland school that's up for an award. More on that soon. ABC North Queensland, 13 to 7.

0: Mini Beatles reunion there. Paul McCartney and Ringo Starr together on that song, Home to Us. And you'll find that on Paul's album, which came out earlier on this year, The Boys of Dungeon Lane.
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0: G'day kids, getting ready for school. Not much longer to go until the school holidays kick in, so it's an exciting week as you get ready for your break. And maybe all the parents out there making those lunches and things like that, maybe you're just thinking, nah, look, holidays are coming up today, you can have tuck shop. It's fine. When you think back to your tuck shop days, what was it? The sausage rolls, the toasties, maybe even meat pies or cream buns. Bit different these days. The Queensland Association of School Tuck Shops Recipe of the Year competition recognises some of the best menu items being served up at our tuck shops around the state. And one local school is in the running. Cannonvale State School among the finalists. Their chicken balls wrap is in the running to be crowned the 2026 Recipe of the Year. Trey Finlay caught up with Cannonvale State School Tuck Shop manager Margaret Clark to find out more about their entry in the competition.
2: We received an email sent out and we decided we would enter the competition this year. This is the first time we've ever entered. I did put another recipe in, but unfortunately it didn't make the criteria. So the chicken balls did, which is great. And we do different versions. Like we sell those on their own or we do it in the chicken ball wrap. And they're very popular.
3: So tell me a little bit about the chicken balls and the chicken balls wrap.
2: So they're chicken mince with their salt, pepper, onion powder, garlic powder, gluten-free breadcrumbs, because we try and cater to gluten-free kids at school and give them something nice and tasty. There's also parmesan cheese, some olive oil in that, and grated carrot, finely grated carrot. And then it just all gets put into a bowl. We mix it all up. And then I put it in the fridge to let it set a bit because the oil content. And then we get that out and we roll it into balls and we freeze it. And then we just, as we get orders, we get them out and we tray them up and then we cook them. With the chicken ball wrap, we have like a tortilla wrap, which we put lettuce, tomato, cucumber, the chicken balls, and they have an option of mayonnaise on the wrap or no mayonnaise.
3: Can people also buy them as just the balls?
2: Yes, so we sell the balls separate. And they have the option of having a little tub of low-fat mayonnaise with that.
3: Who created this recipe for the chicken balls?
2: It was me, but it was a mixture of ideas and trial and error to actually get to the recipe. And then we sort of finalised the recipe that we do, and that was it.
3: How did you trial it? Did you, like, sell some of the prototypes and have people taste test them, or how did you do that?
2: We did make some which weren't perfect, so we didn't like that recipe, so we changed it a bit for the recipe that we have today.
3: And how popular are these items within the Cannonvale State School Tuck Shop?
2: Very popular. Like, we sell them every day. Chicken nuggets are a thing that kids, you know, love. This is our healthy version of having chicken nuggets. You don't have the breadcrumb on the outside, like it's a fine gluten-free breadcrumb that's actually in the ball itself.
3: So it's healthier than chicken nuggets are?
2: Oh, yeah, definitely. Because it's got the carrot in it as well, so they're getting their veggies, but it's very fine, so they don't really know it's in there.
3: Why did you choose to enter this recipe into the competition?
2: Because it's a popular item on our menu and the kids all love it and they're very tasty, the chicken balls, because they've got all that, you know, lots of flavour in them. That was why we decided we would enter it.
3: And how did it feel to get announced as one of the finalists?
2: Well, I was very shocked because I didn't expect, you know, like you enter but you don't expect to get picked sort of thing. And I was going to ring someone because I was in the tuck shop on my own and I was going to ring someone, but I started to tear up because I was excited and, you know, I thought, oh, I'm not going to be able to speak.
3: How confident are you feeling about winning this competition?
2: It's hard to say. sort of confident, but then you don't want to be too confident and then you're disappointed if you lose sort of thing. But good luck to everyone that has entered. You know, everyone deserves, you know, they've been chosen, like, out of the five recipes. So everyone deserves to be, you know, everyone's a winner, whether you actually win.
0: Yeah, everyone's a winner. I think the kids are the winner too, with getting tasty treats like that at their tuck shop. Well done to Cannonvale State School and Margaret Clark there, who's the manager of the tuck shop and inventor of the chicken balls wrap, which is up for recipe of the year. The judging has already taken place, my spies tell me, and all will be revealed tomorrow. But regardless of the outcome, that's a wonderful honour for the school. And great for the kids, and lots of really yummy things happening at all our tuck shops across North Queensland. A lot more advanced than back in my day, where it really was just the sausage roll and pie and things like that, things that you just stuck in the warmer. There's a real invention going on in our tuck shops now, which is a lot of fun. So good luck to everybody.
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0: News is coming up in 3 minutes for you on your Tuesday morning.

0: Maybe you're doing a Muriel's Wedding and dancing around to that song today. ABBA, Waterloo. Coming up, the news. And in the next hour, hearing more from the candidates for your vote in the Division 1 by-election in Townsville.
1: More variety.
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0: In this bulletin, State Parliament to debate the government's latest proposed youth crime crackdown. Customers left in limbo after a Sunshine Coast caravan manufacturer abruptly closes, and a blue carpet rolled out in Hollywood as TV stars head to the annual Emmy Awards. ABC News. Good morning, I'm Maria Hatzakis. Legislation to implement controversial remote youth justice camps is expected to pass Queensland Parliament this week. Here's state political reporter Alex Brewster.
1: Circuit breaker sentencing will provide an alternative option to detention for courts, diverting juvenile offenders to a remote location with a service provider for up to 6 months. The program will offer structured activities and education in an attempt to rehabilitate children, initially catering for up to 60 youths. It's drawn comparisons between Campbell Newman era boot camps, which showed limited evidence in addressing reoffending. Youth Justice Minister Laura Gervas says the program is designed to provide consequences and a genuine opportunity for offenders to change.
0: Customers, staff and suppliers have been left in limbo after a Sunshine Coast caravan manufacturer abruptly shut up shop. Details from Jessica Ross.
2: Ron and Winsome Veneau raced nearly 2,000 kilometres from Victoria to the Caloundra base of Australian Off-Road, only to arrive yesterday morning to find the gates locked and the premises empty. The couple's caravan was undergoing repairs at the factory, and Ms. Veneau says they'd plan to take it on a big road trip in coming months.
3: It's surreal and it's frustrating, and I just want to climb over and... get it.
2: It's not yet known how many customers have been caught up in the sudden closure. The company's phone line's been disconnected and its website is down. The ABC has contacted the directors for comment.
0: Federal Police Commissioner Chrissy Barrett has taken aim at what she describes as Australia's voracious consumption of illicit drugs. She says it's fueling a wave of violence linked to organised crime, as Tom Lowry reports.
4: The AFP Commissioner says it's time for a renewed conversation about Australia's drug habit. In an opinion piece circulated to media outlets, Chrissy Barrett points to a string of shootings in Sydney linked to organised crime, some of them cases of mistaken identity. She says organised crime groups make an obscene amount of money from the absurd costs Australians are willing to pay for illicit drugs. Commissioner Barrett says she's not criticising specific people or policies, but argues the first line of defence is educating the community about the harms of illicit drugs.
0: The leaders of Scotland, Wales and Northern Ireland have signed an agreement pledging to break up the United Kingdom. Europe correspondent Zoe Ford has the story.
5: The leaders of Scotland, Wales and Northern Ireland came together in Cardiff to sign a cooperation agreement which also said their countries should be able to determine their own futures. The First Ministers said a growing number of people believe the Westminster system no longer works for them, and they argued that power should be brought closer to communities. Downing Street says Prime Minister Andy Burnham is focused on the cost of living crisis over constitutional debates, but he'll be forced to confront this issue next month when he's due to meet the First Ministers at an economic summit.
0: The US President Donald Trump says his oversight alone is enough to keep artificial intelligence in check. Case and Ho reports from Washington.

0: Washington.
1: As leaders from some of the world's top artificial intelligence firms call to slow down the technology's development, Donald Trump has refuted the need for stronger regulation, saying on social media the only guardrail required is a strong and smart, high IQ president. He says the only reason for the outburst of concern is because the United States is leading every other country in AI development. The Chinese Foreign Ministry also pushed back on what it described as harmful threat narratives and said all parties should work together to advance AI. Kaysen Ho, ABC News, Washington.
0: A man's been seriously hurt in a crash in central Queensland. Police say a vehicle hit a tree in the rural area of Prospect near Billawila just after midnight. Its 27-year-old driver has been flown to hospital in a life-threatening condition. Police are investigating. The Australian Defence Force has reached a 25-year staffing high as the federal government spruiks its investments in recruitment and retention. Isabella Tolhurst has details.
2: The Australian Defence Force has grown to 64,000 people across full-time permanent roles, gap year personnel and reservists. Recruitment is up, with more than 8,000 people joining the Air Force, Navy or Army in the past 12 months. The federal government says the force has grown 10% across a three-year average and retention rates have also improved. Defence Minister Richard Marles says the government has been prioritising investment in recruitment, with more than $1 billion spent since 2022 on measures like the continuation bonus and defence study scheme.
0: A wind farm to be built in central Queensland has been given the final tick of approval, with the company behind it aiming to start construction next year. This report from Jacob Gamble.
3: Central Queensland Power was granted federal government EPBC approval on Friday for its Moa Creek wind farm project. Up to 60 wind turbines and associated infrastructure will be built on land near Stanwell, west of Rockhampton. The project will have a generating capacity of up to 360 megawatts. The company plans to begin construction in the first quarter of 2027, expected to take 2 years with a workforce of 350 people. Earlier this year, the state government walked away from partnering with the company on delivering the project.
0: Emmy Awards are set to be handed out in Hollywood later this morning, with a couple of Australians in the running for trophies. Linda Gruen reports.
4: Sarah Snook is nominated in the Best Lead Actress in a Limited Series or Movie category for the mystery thriller All Her Fault. She's also nominated for producing the show. Nicole Kidman has received a nod as one of the executive producers of the comedy series Margot's Got Money Troubles, which is based on Ruthie Thorpe's novel by the same name. The most nominated show this year is the medical drama The Pitt, with 25 nominations. The show stars Adelaide actor Shabana Aziz as Dr. Victoria Javadi, but she's not one of the nominees. The second most nominated show is the comedy series Hacks, with 24 nods.
0: Now with sport, here's Jared Coote.
5: Fremantle vice-captain Caleb Sarong says the Dockers' poor performance in their AFL qualifying final loss to Hawthorn proved a valuable learning experience, admitting the external pressure surrounding the occasion got to the players. Fremantle bounced back from the defeat with victory over Geelong. The Dockers now go in as favourites with a grand final spot on the line in Friday night's preliminary final against Sydney at the SCG. Sarong says it's crucial the minor premiers stick to what has worked for them all season.
6: I think you've seen the last 2 weeks the difference in that, and we've potentially got caught up in the context and the environment and the external pressure the first week, and then our ability on the weekend when to come out the way we did, but then also when, more importantly, when we were challenged.
5: Organisers of the Spanish Grand Prix are expected to make changes to the new Madrid circuit after criticism of its inaugural race at the weekend. Drivers praised the track's challenge over a single lap, but pointed out the lack of overtaking opportunities, with world champion Lando Norris saying one section was useless and it was not a great racetrack.
0: In finance, Wall Street stocks have closed lower as artificial intelligence stocks slid worldwide. The Dow Jones Industrial Average fell a third of 1%. The broad S&P 500 dropped 0.5%. The tech-heavy Nasdaq lost 0.6%. The Australian share market is set to open lower later this morning. Oil is up. The global benchmark Brent crude is trading at $106.20 US a barrel. Gold is down at $4,310 US dollars an ounce. And the Australian dollar is lower. It's

0: Buying 71.4 US cents. Recapping the top stories in this bulletin, Queensland Parliament returns today with debate on the state government's latest proposed youth crime crackdown on this week's agenda. Customers, staff and suppliers have been left in limbo after a Sunshine Coast caravan manufacturer abruptly shut up shop. And Federal Police Commissioner Chrissy Barrett has taken aim at what she describes as Australia's voracious consumption of illicit drugs. The weather for Queensland: isolated showers in the Western Gulf Country and Eastern Districts north of Rockhampton, partly cloudy in the southern interior, sunny elsewhere. Cairns and Bundaberg 27, Townsville 28, Mackay 26, Rockhampton 29, Mount Isa 34. In the southeast, sunny, Brisbane and Toowoomba 26, Gold Coast 25.
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2: This is Michael Clark.
3: Well, a lot of focus on pests around North Queensland at the moment, and I'm not talking about the ones that start their leaf blowers at 6 on a Saturday morning, not those sorts of pests, the varieties that really get us concerned about infestations. We've been talking about varroa mite this morning in rural news, but also yellow crazy ants, still a problem, and the Townsville City Council looking closer at that this week. I'll have an update on that for you soon. And speaking of council matters, there are some people, five in fact, around the northern beaches around Division 1 who are wanting to be on council. Division 1 by-election, it's the last week of campaigning and those postal ballots have to be in the mail by this Saturday. And we've been talking about that this week. Yesterday you heard from two of the candidates, another three of them will be making their final pitches during this hour.
4: ABC Traffic.
3: And Dalrymple Road with high levels of inbound traffic queuing at Duckworth Street and Bayswater Road. Ross River Road, that traffic is flowing well through all the intersections. And Riverway Drive, a moderate amount of traffic if you're heading through that Gouldian Avenue and Gologgaly Lane stretch there for the moment. As for the weather conditions today, we've got partly cloudy conditions, slight chance of a shower along the coastal fringe, but near zero chance elsewhere. And that very high UV alert in place from 8:30. Top temperatures today, Townsville, the Burdekin and Bowen all looking at 28 degrees. Ingham and Cardwell and Proserpine, 27. Charters Towers getting to 30. Hughenden, you'll see 32. On the waters, southeasterlies at 15 to 20 knots, reaching up to 25 knots offshore south of Cape Bowling Green. In the evening, those winds will get windier as the week goes along. Seas 1 to 1.5 metres today. And just if you're moving into the northwest areas in the coming days, so just an update, the Queensland Fire Department has issued a fire ban, a local fire ban, for the Richmond Shire Council local government area. It's in place from today until the end of Saturday night.
5: Far out, the countryside looks terrific for this time of the year.
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3: Yes, and join host Brooke Tindall on the show from midday today. I've also been getting your thoughts on recollections of your tuck shop days. We were talking about the Cannonvale School. They are up for Recipe of the Year in the Tuck Shop Awards. Love it with their chicken balls. Well, Nat sending through a message saying, my recollections of tuck shop in the 50s are of healthy things like fairy bread and tooth-breaking toffee in paper patty cake cups. The two were welded together, so one just ate the paper as well as the toffee. Other gems were coconut ice and fudge. Were our tuck shops sponsored by the local dentists? Asked Nat. Maybe so. It could have been a conspiracy back in the days, but a tasty one all the same.
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3: Well, as you've been hearing in the local news today, Townsville Mayor Nick Demetto is calling on the federal

0: government to extend a program that helps fund yellow crazy ant eradication efforts. The invasive species can be detrimental to flora, fauna and infrastructure and has been a problem in Townsville for quite a while. The Invasive Species Council advocacy lead, Rhys Pianta, is speaking with Chloe Shimicki.
1: Yellow crazy ants are a very aggressive invasive species that have infestations around Cairns and the wet tropics around Townsville. There's a small infestation in the Whitsundays region, and there's also an infestation in Brisbane. Now, these infestations are all being dealt with largely through work being undertaken by local governments or local authorities with funding from state and federal governments. And that work is actually showing some really encouraging signs, including in and around the Townsville area.
2: It's something we're going to be speaking a lot about this week, as the Townsville City Council is going to be advocating for the continuation of a federal government funding program, which it says it's been using. During that work, Rhys, the council has found 57 infestation sites, even some at the Townsville University Hospital. How can yellow crazy ants affect infrastructure?
1: Yeah, so yellow crazy ants form super colonies, and they love to get into, buildings. They love to get into rooftops. They impact, particularly cane fields and agricultural settings. They're devastating to our wildlife and natural environment. And because of their ability to get into, all sorts of infrastructure spaces, they can be pretty disruptive to the people and pets and animals and wildlife in those spaces, but they can also, degrade agriculture, impact the infrastructure of those sites. Ants have an ability to attack things like electrical wiring. There's lots of documented cases around the world where invasive ants have actually degraded air conditioning and refrigeration units. So they can become a real menace. People think, well, it's just an ant, but what they need to realise is these yellow crazy ants can form super colonies, very high density, and be very disruptive.
2: How crucial are large funding programs to the fight against yellow crazy ants in the North Queensland region?
1: Well, I was there 10 years ago when a resident in the Nome area contacted us because he found yellow crazy ants. And at that point, Townsville City Council knew they had this problem, but they didn't have the resources to deal with it. So the bottom line here is that there needs to be state and federal support for local governments to undertake this work, or that work simply will not happen. Local governments do not have the resources to run big yellow crazy ant management or eradication projects. And these infestations can grow and spread really quickly. And what can start off as a small problem that can be dealt with by a program over several years and with a packet of funding turns into a huge and expensive infestation that the entire community will have to bear the cost of basically forever.
2: And when we are seeing those works underway to address a colony or an infestation, what does it look like and what are the resources that are required?
1: Yeah, so there's treatments, there's baits that are used on yellow crazy ants to be able to control those populations. These are products which are regulated and approved by the APVMA, the Pesticides and Veterinary Medicine Authority. And those are applied by teams on the ground. In some cases, if there's, large properties, large areas, they can also be applied with drones by drone application use aerially. So it can actually be quite an operation in response to these yellow crazy ant infestations. And it's important the community understands, and from conversations I've had with people in Townsville, I think there is a fairly good understanding that these big operations are in response to a threat to the community, a threat to wildlife and nature, infrastructure and agriculture that is very real and present and needs to be dealt with. I've read the Mayoral Minute, and it is exactly correct in everything that it says about the need for this funding to support yellow crazy ant work in the Townsville area. We support what is in that statement absolutely, and we'd like to offer our support. The Invasive Species Council backs Townsville City Council in its advocacy work to call for this federal funding and state funding to ensure that the yellow crazy ant infestation can be dealt with in the Townsville area.
0: That's Rhys Pianta from the Invasive Species Council speaking there to Chloe Shimicki. We'll have a local news update for you coming along in 12 minutes. That's with James Tugwell at 7:30.
3: Immigration has shaped modern Australia, but as the country grows, debates around migration and multiculturalism are intensifying. 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
0: And it's currently 19 minutes past 7 on your Tuesday morning. Well, some politics for you now. Certainly, if you live in those northern beaches around Townsville, it's been a bit hard to escape over the last month or so with the voting underway and the campaigning that's certainly been happening as part of the Division 1 Council by-election for Townsville City Council, the vacated seat. And remember, you've got less than a week to complete your ballot and send it off. You've got to get your ballot in the mail by the end of Saturday and say who you are voting for. Now, remember, we've been talking to, we've been hearing that some people saying they haven't received their ballots yet. Do get in touch with the Electoral Commission if that is the case. 1300 881 665 is their number, and you can call that today and get some more detail. 1300 881 665. Also, Notch, the Northern Beaches Community Centre, the hub there, can help you out if you've got any questions. Yesterday, we heard from two of the candidates, Michelle Hobson and Stephen Clare. We're going in the order in which they appear on the ballot paper. And speaking this morning with Michael Pugh, who is well known for his work with Townsville Hike and Explore and ran in the most recent state election as part of the Catters Party and is now trying his hand locally. Michael Pugh, thanks for your time this morning. How have the recent weeks been for you?
5: Good morning, Mike and the listeners. Well, as you can imagine, it's been a really big 10 weeks out there, and I feel that I have done exactly what I committed to doing at the start of this campaign, Michael. I've been out and about right across Division 1, listening, learning, talking to residents face-to-face, having those difficult conversations at times, and pushing my message as to why I feel I'll be the best person to represent them after Saturday, I hope.
0: You were the first candidate to put your hand up. Do you think that gave you an advantage?
5: Yeah, look, I mean, I think it was good to get out early. I mean, as I've always said, I was, you know, planning to run in 28, so it came a little bit sooner, and it's been a lot to cram into a small amount of time. But I think getting out early was the right choice. And, Michael, it just gave me more time to build on those existing relationships that I have with residents and people across Division 1 and start to put together what I feel has been a very, very, you know, strong face-to-face and engaging campaign with the people of Division 1.
0: And if you have been engaging with the people, what have they told you? What are the issues they've been raising?
5: Look, Michael, I feel like, you know, there's no issue that is, excuse me, is more or less important than another. But the main issues that I'm hearing right across Division 1 are, you know, the typical ones around our roads, our drainage, our flooding, our culverts, you know, our parks and open spaces, you know. But the main message that that I'm getting from residents is that they just want a councillor who's available, who's responsive, who follows up on issues and who's going to turn up. And, you know, I feel I've demonstrated, not just over the last 10 weeks, but over, you know, the last nearly decade of community work, involvement and advocacy right across Townsville and Division 1, that I am that strong voice, that I am approachable, that I am relatable, I'm responsive, and I will follow up on issues and I will deliver on outcomes for the people of Division 1 if I'm elected, Michael.
0: Is the division at a disadvantage because, one, its size, but also because of its remote location from the centre of, you know, of Walker Street?
5: Look, I don't see that as a disadvantage, Michael, and as I've said to residents, if I'm elected, my office will be out in the community. I mean, I know there is certain requirements to be in council at times, but I will be basing myself, if I'm elected, out in the Tulakeers, in the Palumas, in the Deerigans, in the Jensens, in all those areas that have been somewhat underrepresented in the last couple of years and desperately need a councillor who's out there on the ground, you know, delivering on outcomes for this division.
0: Would you be living in the division?
5: Michael, I live about 1,900 metres away from the divisional boundary in Mount Lowe here. So I live a little bit outside. That has played, you know, very little part in this campaign. It's certainly not an issue with any of the, you know, the hundreds of residents that I've spoken to over the last couple of months. But in saying that, I mean, who knows what the future holds, Michael. I've always said to the little fellow that I wouldn't mind, you know, getting out onto a bit of acreage at some stage as he gets a little bit older. So watch that space.
0: You've been involved in a lot of other aspects of Townsville life. As I said, Townsville Hike and Explore. Does that now, if you get into council, you can't do that anymore? Or do you balance that? Or what sort of challenges would you have with other commitments?
5: Michael, look, I think if the people of Division 1, you know, are confident in my abilities to represent them and they elect me on Saturday, well, then, yes, I'll have some decisions there that I need to make around, you know, my involvement in a lot of those community groups and organisations and different things that I've helped found over the years. I certainly won't be turning my back on anyone, that's for sure, Michael, but if I'm elected, my number one priority will be to represent the people of Division 1.
0: And are you feeling confident in this final week?
5: Look, Michael, I mean, there's an old saying in politics, and you and I probably know this one, well, you never get ahead of yourself. Look, I wake up every morning telling myself that I'm the underdog, and that just continues to drive and motivate me to, you know, to do whatever I can and do more and campaign even harder to get my message out there for the people of Division 1. And I mean, you're right, it is a big division. And, you know, some days I've clocked up 200 or 300 kilometres on the car just getting around the division, talking to people, you know, making time to be out there at community events, you know, roadsides, you know, markets, any way that I can get, you know, get out there and talk face-to-face with residents. I mean, look, it is a big division, but I'm confident that I can get the job done if I'm elected.
0: Michael Pugh, thank you for being with us this morning.
5: Thank you, Michael.
0: Talking there with Division 1 candidate Michael Pugh. And don't forget, voting is compulsory. If you are in Division 1, this is not an all of Townsville Council. I've had some people be a bit confused when they live in other suburbs thinking they have to vote this week as well. You don't. It's only for Division 1. But if you are in Division 1 and you haven't received your materials yet, then do get in touch with the Electoral Commission. That's 1300 881 665. You can go on their website, and also the team at the Northern Beaches Community Centre Notch are there to help as well. So call in and say good day. Two more candidates to speak to. We'll do that in the next half hour. Shane Blacklock and Joanne Kuhn with their pitches to the community in this final week of voting. ABC North Queensland, that's our news coming up soon. Always busy times. It's Tuesday morning.

0: awards over there. I wonder if they'll be doing something special to recognise her impact, because she certainly did a few TV shows, movies and things like that as well, so she was a presence on the screen. Hopefully they do something like that at the Emmys today. ABC North Queensland, it's now 7:30.
1: Good morning, I'm James Tugwell with ABC News for North Queensland. A Townsville man has been released on bail in Cairns Magistrate Court after being charged by federal police with possessing child abuse material. Grace Whiteside has the details.
2: 45-year-old Daniel Wayne Binney was arrested and charged by Australian Federal Police last Thursday after Australian Border Force officers allegedly located child abuse material on his mobile phone when he arrived on an international flight at Cairns Airport. The phone was seized and he was charged with one count of possessing or controlling child abuse material obtained or accessed using a carriage service. The charge carries a maximum penalty of 15 years imprisonment. He was released on bail in the Cairns Magistrates Court yesterday, with his next hearing in December.
1: Members of the North Queensland Jewish community will today meet with officials of the Royal Commission on Anti-Semitism and Social Cohesion at a private meeting in Townsville. The Royal Commission was established in January this year and received more than 20,000 submissions. North Queensland Rabbi Ari Rubin says Jewish communities in the North are isolated but prone to anti-Semitism.
3: The complaints of anti-Semitism are absolutely real in Townsville, just like they are throughout the rest of the country. I would just say that they're a bit more pronounced because we don't have that that support system, so we really feel a lot more isolated than we would in the other places.
1: The Royal Commission's final report is due in December, after the first anniversary of the Bondi terror attack. Far North Queensland beekeepers who discovered the region's first detections of varroa mites say they are shocked by the discovery. Last week, two incursions of the devastating parasite were confirmed in hives in Cardwell and Ellerish, the northernmost detections of the pest in Australia. The discovery was made by Innisfail beekeeper Tim Smith, who was inspecting hives that did not belong to him. Mr. Smith says he was inspecting hives in Cardwell to provide to a watermelon grower.
4: When we went to take a look, I just thought, oh, I'll try out this varroa tester thing. Put some metho in it. We shook a few bees in, and it was full of varroa. I was just in shock. I thought we had a few more years before it got this up this way.
1: A North Queensland MP and veteran has accused the government of neglecting defence personnel by delaying discussions on veteran health spending. Federal Labor members in the lower house voted to consider amendments to a $5,000 cap on health spending during the next parliamentary sitting. The Senate earlier voted to remove the government's planned cap, which was due to start in July next year. The opposition's assistant defence personnel spokesperson, Herbert MP Philip Thompson, says the discussions should not be delayed.
5: It says that the Labor federal government doesn't support its veterans, doesn't support veterans' families, and I think it shows a disrespect to all those who put on the uniform.
1: James Cook University will make its final decision on whether to cut veterinary lab staff and services in Townsville next month. The university says it is still reviewing feedback on the changes, which have been proposed to ensure financial sustainability. National Teachers Education Union JCU branch organiser Matthew Bonato says he is optimistic that the uni will not proceed due to student outrage.
6: Students are very frustrated. They've specifically chosen James Cook University as their institution of preference for their Vet and Marine Science program.
1: Townsville Mayor Nick DiMeo is calling on the federal government to extend a program that helps fund local crazy ant eradication efforts. The invasive species can be detrimental to flora, fauna and infrastructure. Townsville Council says it has managed 57 infestation sites across the city since the launch of its program in 2023, but says federal funding will run out next year. The Invasive Species Council's advocacy lead, Reese Pianata, says the Townsville Council was unable to respond to yellow crazy ants before the funding program.
7: So the bottom line here is that there needs to be state and federal support for local governments to undertake this work, or that work simply will not happen. Local governments do not have the resources.
1: The number of car theft claims in regional Queensland hit a five-year low last financial year, according to new property crime data. Insurance Statistics Australia has revealed that there were 3,500 theft or burglary motor claims in the 12 months to June this year, outside of Metro Queensland.

0: The figure is down 100 claims on the previous year and down 15% on the average since 2022. To today's weather for North Queensland, mostly sunny across the region. Townsville is forecast to reach 28, Bowen 28, Ingham 27, Eyre 28, 30 in Charters Towers, 32 in Huendon. That's ABC News.
1: Thanks very much for that, James, as we focus on a fair few pests around the area, varroa mites and crazy ants.
0: It felt like a pest-heavy, I mean, that's not having a go at any of the other people mentioned in the bulletin, but there was a fair few pests in there, wasn't there?
1: Yes, well, I'm the biggest one, aren't I? I'm the biggest pest.
0: Well, I don't think anyone's doing anything to eradicate you. We're all happy with you buzzing around in our ears, Michael.
1: Thank you so much. That's great. Yes, imagine that, the Michael Clark Eradication Program. That would take a lot of government money to get involved in that. We'll see. Good to talk to you. We'll catch up with you again in an hour.
0: Thanks.
1: That is James Tugwell there from our newsroom. And, of course, you can follow our news stories at any time on the website abc.net.au. Keep an eye on our North Queensland site as well. If you're listening back to past programs, it's all there at your fingertips, abc.net.au/NorthQLD.
2: ABC Traffic.
1: And let's check those roads on this Tuesday morning. Wilcox Street is busy with queuing at times through the Shore Road and Mather Street intersections. University Road is busy with minor queuing at the Melton Black intersection. Railway Avenue has a moderate amount of traffic if you're heading into the city at the moment. And there are still some of those partial closures around Townsville City Hard, around Flinders Street, in relation to the fire on Friday at the Great Northern Hotel. So police still doing their work there at the site. And that may mean a few changes if you're still getting around the city hard or you haven't been into the city since Friday. Everyone else, I think, very well aware of what those traffic changes are at the moment as we continue to see that investigation work continuing. And let's hope everyone is safe there in that site. Taking a look at what the weather's got in store for you today, Shane Kennedy is at the Bureau of Meteorology.
3: Expect we'll have lots of sunshine once again today. Just got down to around the mid-teens this morning and forecast to be spot on average this afternoon, so typically in the high 20s and just getting into the low 30s around Charters Towers and Huendon today. So there may be a few showers around either with Sundays and around the Ingham and Carlisle area today, but expecting we'll get a bit of a pause tomorrow as we have some slightly warmer and drier air get pushed across, but still expecting that we'll have a change sweep through on that Thursday.
1: Okay, and what can we expect with that change?
3: So we have another wind surge just move across the coast, and the south to southeasterly winds, and so it's likely to see an increase in the showers across North Queensland, and possibly even a few showers getting inland as far as Charters Towers on that Thursday, but more likely it'll be along the Whitsundays and the Cassowary Coast as usual, but even Townsville goes up to about a 60% chance of seeing a few showers during that Thursday, and may only be a few millimetres here and there, but still noteworthy this time of year. And that will also really help to rev up those coastal winds as well. But it does look like after that point, those showers will slowly back off and retreat a bit to the far north.
1: Okay. Does that mean we'll be back into strong wind warning territory?
3: Yes, unfortunately, that's likely to be the case, Michael. So it's fairly light just along the coast at the moment, but I expect we'll have that return of that fresh northeasterly sea breeze in that 15 to 20 knot range during the afternoon, as we had yesterday. They're already up around that 15 to 20 knot range offshore, more in an east-southeast direction, and so we're expecting pretty similar tomorrow, but yes, as mentioned, we'll have that change move through. Start to arrive in the morning, but really likely pushes into the strong wind warning territory from the afternoon and could last into Friday.
1: Yeah, another windy few days ahead. Thanks to Shane Kennedy at the Bureau of Meteorology there. In Huendon, 19 degrees. Bowen sitting on 21. And in Cardwell right now, also 21 degrees.
4: The optimism we saw, the market should have a steady volumes, which were expected, were filled.
1: Well, let's head to finance now. Artificial intelligence has been in the news and it's having an impact on some of those stocks. Diana Locke from Morgans in Townsville is here. Hello, Diana.
5: Hello, Michael. Yes, that and the Middle East activity, which seems to be escalating and broadening. Damage to gas infrastructure is not a good thing to be happening. Oil is quite volatile and bond yields holding up quite strongly. There was to be a meeting in the Middle East, but that has been postponed. We had a fairly flat day. We moved in between negative and positive yesterday, but we closed up 3 points. The small rare earth stocks starred yesterday. Core Lithium was up about 13%. Asian markets were

0: broadly lower, and European markets were also down. Some of them were down over 1%. Wall Street, when we went home, the Wall Street futures were pointing down quite sharply. NASDAQ was set to open down 1.28%. Fortunately, there was some recovery in the three bourses, and the Dow closed down almost 0.3%, S&P 500 down over 0.4%, NASDAQ closing down almost 0.75%. It was, in fact, the semiconductors that led the losses. Software and communications, not so bad. They had a better day, and consumer staples and healthcare also broadly positive. Energy prices have been pushing up Western Europe and UK electricity. I just saw a figure that year on year, some of those Western European countries are facing electricity prices that are 50% to 150% higher. Oil was sitting around $102, and gas also moving up. Base metals and precious metals broadly lower, and our dollar lost a little bit of ground, 71.3 cents. We've still got the tail end of some companies that have reported and are going ex-dividend. That's Lovisa and Ramelius, both going ex-dividend today. And we're looking to open down 14 points. That's about 0.14%.
1: Okay. AI could never replace you, Diana.
0: Oh, definitely not. Nor you, Michael.
1: We're too special, aren't we? Teach those AI bots a thing or two. Thanks so much for that. Hope you have a good morning.
0: You too.
1: That's Diana Locke and our look at finance.
2: From Townsville to Ingham. 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
1: Yeah, busy morning on this Tuesday, and it's been a busy time in Division 1 for the Townsville City Council by-election. A number of weeks where you've seen all those signs around your community and maybe a few of those candidates out and about shaking hands, saying hello and asking for your vote. This is the last week. We've been talking about that over the last couple of days and speaking to those candidates. Yesterday you heard from Michelle Hobson and Stephen Clare. Earlier in this hour, Michael Pugh was talking. Two more names on the ballot as they appear on the ballot, and Shane Blacklock is also wanting to get your vote for Division 1, has had a career in education and is now contesting local government. Shane Blacklock, thanks for your time this morning.
4: Thanks for having me on, Michael. How are you going?
1: I'm well, thanks. What have the recent weeks been like for you?
4: Look, it's been really, really busy, and as Division 1 voters know, the area is huge, so certainly putting a few Ks on my Ranger Ute here, but look, been great to get out, have a chat with people, hear local issues, hear what they're looking for from me if I'm elected, and how I can improve our community.
1: It was your first tilt at council. Any surprises, or how have you found the experience?
4: Look, it's been a lot of hard work, but I'm really impressed at how welcoming people are into communities, just welcomed into the community. People are great. It's been fantastic to get to meet new people, and it's been a great eye-opener as well.
1: It's a chance for you to talk to people and get their feedback on what they want to see council do. What have been some of those big issues?
4: Look, a lot of the things, you know, we are heading into our wet season, so making sure things like disaster recovery centres are well prepared. The Church Road gate is one certainly people out of Black River have concerns about, just making sure that's opened up in time if we have flooding on our roads. Obviously, roads and footpaths are a big thing around the wet season as well. But even some of our bigger issues, people are concerned about the level of debt council is in, which is a worry, $429 million, and it is ballooning, as well as our water security for the future. So we've been fortunate to have a fair bit of rain in the last few wet seasons, particularly since the 2019 floods. But like, we're all feeling the pinch of cost of living. So if we have to pump from the Burdekin again, you know, the electricity cost in terms of that put onto ratepayers.
1: If you are successful, what's the first issue you're going to raise on the floor of council?
4: Oh, well, look, particularly ensuring our disaster management programs are ready to hit the ground running come wet season. By the time everything rolls into place, we're going to be heading close to that. So making sure everyone's prepared and ready.
1: It's been a busy campaign for all the candidates. Some of them, as we know, have profiles in the community because they have run in government or politics before. For you, it's a new experience. Why should
4: That's
1: people
4: right.
1: be putting their faith in you?
4: Well, look, I've got experience in government, so I've worked in state government schools for quite a long time and in leadership across two schools in Townsville, William Ross State High School and Kerwin.

0: State High School as well. Look, I'm not surrounded by controversy. With me, what you see is what you get. Honest, dependable, tertiary education. I grew up in Division One, growing up at Tumala, went to school at Rolling Stone State School, and then St. Anthony's Catholic College at Dirigan. So my roots very much local to Division One, and ready to give back to the community.
1: And you've got a young family. How's their experience been during the campaign?
0: Look, it's been good. We were at the Harvest Carnival at Rolling Stone on the weekend. My little boy William loved it. The lady with the bubbles there, he had an absolute ball. So, look, it's been really good. Sarah's been very supportive. Some of the online criticism we've got from people who wouldn't know us from a bar, so it's been quite disappointing. You know, if people want to have a go at me, that's fine, but don't come after my partner. And that's been really disappointing, with some vexatious remarks that are untrue. But, look, unfortunately, that's politics, and it does bring those negative points out, and I think all candidates have probably copped that as well.
1: It is the final week. People have to get their ballots in the mail by Saturday, and it's been a big time of campaigning. Shane Blacklock, thanks for talking to us this morning.
0: Thank you very much, Michael. Have a great day.
1: Division 1 candidate Shane Blacklock with his thoughts there on those final days of the campaign. One more name on the list, and that is Joanne Kewen. You're going to hear from her very shortly as well. And doing this early in the week, because I think for a lot of people you want to fill out your form if you've got it and get it sent off as quickly as you can. So those last pitches often happen on a Friday or a Saturday morning, but in a case when it's a postal ballot, probably you make that decision a little bit earlier. So that's why we're doing that this week. And remember, if you haven't received your ballot forms, if you're still waiting to get your chance to have your say, 1300 881 665 to get in touch with the Electoral Commission to make sure you get to have your say.

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1: ABC North Queensland.
0: Yes, let's take a look at what is making news headlines today. Legislation to implement controversial remote youth justice camps is expected to pass Queensland Parliament this week. Circuit breaker sentencing will provide an alternative option to detention for courts, diverting juvenile offenders to a remote location with a service provider for up to 6 months. The Australian Defence Force has reached a 25-year staffing high as the federal government spruiks its investments in recruitment and retention. The Australian Defence Force has grown to 64,000 people across full-time permanent roles, gap year personnel and reservists. The leaders of Scotland, Wales and Northern Ireland have signed an agreement pledging to

0: break up the United Kingdom. The First Minister said a growing number of people believe the Westminster system no longer works for them, and they argued that power should be brought closer to communities. And the Emmy Awards are set to be handed out in Hollywood later this morning, with a couple of Australians in the running for a trophy. Sarah Snook is nominated in the Best Lead Actress in a Limited Series or Movie category for the mystery thriller All Her Fault. The most nominated show this year is the medical drama The Pitt, with 25 nominations. More on those stories as we go through the morning.
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4: We've got the Mighty Challenge heading your way. 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
0: Yes, it is a Tuesday, and it's that final week, as we've been saying, for voters in Division 1 to get their postal ballots in the mail and sent off. You've got to do that by the end of Saturday, what we're calling voting day, but it certainly looks a little bit different when you've got a full postal ballot. We've been talking to the candidates over the last couple of days, and another one of the candidates is Joanne Kuhn, who's lived and worked in the Bluewater area for the past few decades, and also talked about issues relating to her legal work and also her arts community work and education that she's done in recent years. Joanne Kuhn is with us this morning. Good morning.
6: Morning, Michael. Lovely to be back in the studio with you.
0: You are listed fifth on the ballot. Is that a disadvantage for a candidate?
6: No, five's my lucky number. It's my birthday today and I'm a five girl, so... No, I mean, yes, there's a change in the voters out there, most definitely, Michael, and people have quite had enough of politics and they are angry. There are angry voters and those might just tick the first box and send it in. I've had people say, no, I'd rather cop the fine than vote for anyone. So it's a great shame, and you wonder where we've gone wrong, that our democratic system that some countries are fighting for, why people are so angry. And I guess it's just the way that our tax dollars and rates are being spent, probably.
0: So has that been a pretty tough campaign for you then? Have people been pretty angry when you've talked to them?
6: Oh, no, I wouldn't go so far as that. But I have seen a change in an elevation overall in people's anger. Generally, people are very polite, people are pleasant, but more and more, and it's not just to myself, other candidates have indeed expressed the same, that once you'd have a full engaging conversation with every single person, but now more and more people have had enough. I think Australia does have too many politicians for our small population. I mean, in 28, we go back to the polls again in March for the local election. So all of Bluewater, all of Division 1 will be doing this all again, including all of Townsville. Then we'll have our state election come June, July. Then we'll have a federal election. Three times back to the poll. Imagine what it's costing our nation alone just in the Electoral Commission setting that
0: You're
6: up.
0: Not making it very encouraging for people to fill out their ballots, even though it is compulsory. We should point that out. But they have talked to you about issues. And what would you say have been some of the, you know, the two biggest things that they've raised with you?
6: It's very clear that Division 1, due to its remoteness, and it is a massive division, it stretches Harvey Range all the way down to Kalinda Chase on the western side, and then on the eastern side, you're going from Mutani, which is, you know, you're talking 56, 60 kilometres away, all the way back into Dirigan. And honestly, some of the streets, Black River Road that's cut out and little bits of bushland, I don't know who's done the gerrymandering on this one, but people have had a pothole in front of their house for 10 years. There is no guttering. Everybody expresses just waiting for the rains to come when we're all flooded again. Some people can't even get out of their driveways. So, yes, most certainly, number one is fixing those infrastructure issues. And I'm not sure where Snap and Send goes, but I can tell you this, I'll be finding out, because so many residents have said they've sent that in. Then they're told not to make another complaint because the complaint for the playground at Bushland at our Balgal Beach has already been put in and you can't complain again. So those issues are critical to people's lives. But I think on top of that, and this town, and I would support our mayor towards vision. Our town needs not only just listening to the issues right now and responding to those, but vision. And part of that vision is public transport. People are cut off. I had people actually approaching me at the Harvest Festival up at Balgal, a Queensland health worker, who was indeed like, look, I know there are so many patients that live in Division 1 who don't do any of their preventative health, who don't come to appointments because they don't have a way of getting there. A lot of parents, kids are not getting their driver's license, maybe expense right now, and they're driving them all the way from Rolling Stone to go to a football match in Kerwin. We have no sports for kids up there, no activities, yet we have these brilliant community centres. Two are professional, the other four sit empty a lot of the time because the days may be of great volunteers, hardworking, older volunteers managing multi-million dollar facilities. So we've got infrastructure, public transport. I do have a vision for that train to come back. And my inquiry so far into Queensland Rail and the research I've done on the reports that have already been written that sit in officers' drawers, some consultants being paid $500,000, and then it's not followed up on. They called for a councillor transport officer to oversee, one of the councillors to oversee all the public transport. And I discovered in November last year when my team and I sat on a bus, or buses, and tried to get around the city and asked people, oh, what time is the next bus? Your guess is as good as ours. We just sit here and wait these days. So I'm sorry, TransLink. I've been to your offices before, but it's time to have a reliable public transport system and some vision. There's no reason that train can't come back from Rolling Stone to the city.
0: But how effective can you be as a local government councillor in matters that really are controlled by the state government? When you're talking about bus routes, when you're talking about train lines, are you getting people's expectations up when you don't actually have that power?
6: I do have that power, and that is central to me as well as a grant writer. Yesterday, I was half an hour late to work because, again, I got stuck in that North Shore traffic. Yes, we might want to fix that ugly Bruce Highway, but it's 2026. We want sustainable transport. I looked around while I'm sitting there barely moving along the road trying to get to work, and everybody was one person in a car. Sorry, those days are gone and fuel's going up. It's time. And the North, with all our resources and our contribution to this state, the numbers are there that we do not get the return. And I think as a councillor, part of my job is a lobbyist. And I look forward to working with our excellent state members and federal members towards lobbying for the money that North Queensland has missed out on. And you know too, we've sat here 30 years ago and argued about the arts and the money to the Queensland Performing Arts Centre, which Queensland, I mean, majority of North Queenslanders have never stepped foot in it, yet it sucked up all the arts dollars in our state. And we sit here still without a concert hall, without funding to all of our organisations. So I believe, and the other thing, Michael, is you and I might talk about the different spheres of government and know what local, state and federal, but I'll let people know right now, the majority of voters have no idea. They just have a problem and they want it fixed. And I am not the girl to go, oh, I'm sorry, that's not actually in my realm. I'll push you off and you go over there to those members. I will follow up with that person. I'm not going to just send them away because it's not my sphere of government. It's time for our councillors to start lobbying state and federal for the vision that this town needs. We're growing rapidly. You go out to the northern suburbs and we can see the land being cleared for the property developments we might not even be aware of. And you've got mass people moving from the south to here. You've got people moving from the city out to the regions to get away from the chaos. We are booming and we need transport. We need connected community halls, more activities and infrastructure.
0: Joanne Kuhn is with us today. It is the last week of campaigning for Division 1, and we've been hearing from the candidates over the last couple of days. Thank you for your time this morning, and we need to remind people to make sure that they get their votes in. And remember, if you have any problems, that number to call, 1300 881 665, to get in touch with the Electoral Commission to make sure you can have your say.
5: More variety.
7: Rather than using rosemary and thyme, let's use some lemon myrtle.
5: More local.
7: Rather than using lemons and limes, we have...

0: Finger Limes. We have Lemon Aspen. They pack a punch.
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2: ABC News. Good morning, I'm Maria Hatzakis. Customers, staff and suppliers remain in limbo after a Sunshine Coast caravan manufacturer abruptly shut up shop. Details from Jessica Ross.
3: Ron and Winsome Veneau raced nearly 2,000 kilometres from Victoria to the Caloundra base of Australian Off-Road, only to arrive yesterday morning to find the gates locked and the premises empty. The couple's caravan was undergoing repairs at the factory, and Ms. Veneau says they'd plan to take it on a big road trip in coming months.
4: It's surreal and it's frustrating, and I just want to climb over and... get it.
3: It's not yet known how many customers have been caught up in the sudden closure. The company's phone line's been disconnected and its website is down. The ABC has contacted the directors for comment.
2: Queensland Parliament returns today, with the House this week set to debate the state government's latest proposed youth crime crackdown. Circuit breaker sentencing would see juvenile offenders sent to remote properties for up to 6 months rather than youth detention. The government says it aims to provide consequences alongside rehabilitation, but advocates raise concerns about the potential for abuse. The program would involve structured activities and education and initially cater for up to 60 young people. A senior coalition frontbencher has called on Pauline Hanson to apologise over her remarks about Indigenous Australians. Comments the One Nation leader made on a podcast last year have resurfaced, where she called Indigenous Australians the most primitive race on earth. Shadow Home Affairs Minister John O'Dunham says Senator Hanson should explain her remarks and he's accused her of going into hiding.
5: I do not understand how anyone in a leadership position in our parliament, in our community, can lump together an entire group of people based on skin colour, religion, ethnic background, whatever it might be, and describe them as primitive.
2: The Australian Defence Force has reached a 25-year staffing high as the federal government spruiks its investments in recruitment and retention. Isabella Tolhurst reports.
6: The Australian Defence Force has grown to 64,000 people across full-time permanent roles, gap year personnel and reservists. Recruitment is up, with more than 8,000 people joining the Air Force, Navy or Army in the past 12 months. The federal government says the force has grown 10% across a three-year average and retention rates have also improved. Defence Minister Richard Marles says the government has been prioritising investment in recruitment, with more than $1 billion spent since 2022 on measures like the continuation bonus and defence study scheme.
2: US President Donald Trump has alleged a conspiracy against artificial intelligence as concerns grow about the pace of the technology's development. Kaysen Ho reports from Washington.
7: In the face of escalating warnings from AI industry leaders and insiders about the need to slow down development before the technology develops beyond human control, Donald Trump says the United States already has tremendous criminal and regulatory power over AI companies. In a post on social media, the US president alleged there was a sick conspiracy against AI and data centers and said China is the only one that is happy about it. But Chinese Foreign Ministry spokesperson Guo Jiakun says fear-mongering will not serve the interests of anyone and called for a cooperative approach to advancing AI. Kaysen Ho, ABC News, Washington.
2: A blue carpet has been rolled out in Hollywood this morning, with the annual Emmy Awards ceremony to get underway in the coming hours. Australian Sarah Snook is nominated in the Best Lead Actress in a Limited Series or Movie category for the mystery thriller All Her Fault. She's also nominated for producing the show. Fellow Aussie Nicole Kidman has received a nomination as one of the executive producers of the comedy series Margot's Got Money Troubles. The most nominated show this year is the medical drama The Pit, with 25 nominations. The weather for Queensland: isolated showers in the Western Gulf Country and Eastern Districts north of Rockhampton, partly cloudy in the Southern Interior, sunny elsewhere. Cairns and Bundaberg 27, Townsville 28, Mackay 26 degrees, Rockhampton 29, Mount Isa 34.

0: In the southeast, a sunny day, Brisbane, Logan and Toowoomba 26, the Gold Coast 25, Sunshine Coast 24.
1: Good morning, welcome to AM. I'm Rachel Mealy coming to you from the lands of the Turrbal and Yuggera people in Brisbane. On today's program, a top energy analyst's dire warnings about a looming economic crisis as Saudi Arabia's oil infrastructure is attacked. And how an internationally acclaimed playwright is bringing the story of Australia's pioneering female footballers to the stage.
2: I wanted to write about how they did it, and they just created the space and worked together behind the scenes in this really fabulous way where there was not one hero, there were just all these women sort of passing the baton amongst each other.
1: It's a chilling warning, not least because it's coming from one of the tech pioneers long at the forefront of the artificial intelligence revolution. Jack Clark, a co-founder of the AI giant Anthropic, says it's time for companies like his to work with governments to develop a kill switch for the rapidly advancing technology, which many fear is becoming too powerful to control. But that call is being dismissed by US President Donald Trump, who says the concerns are a hoax and a sick conspiracy, insisting the only AI guardrail the USA needs is a, quote, strong and smart, high IQ president. Nick Grimm reports.
3: Nuclear annihilation, climate change, now artificial intelligence. When it comes to existential threats, the world has had mixed success at best in preparing for the worst. But as the chorus of technology industry insiders grows louder, warning AI might soon control its masters, here Australia's cyber intelligence chief believes an AI early warning system is needed as a frontline defence. Australian Signals Directorate Director General Abigail Bradshaw telling a gathering at the Australian Strategic Policy Institute that greater coordination with AI companies is necessary to identify potential risks of the technology breaking out. That comes as calls for action from abroad become increasingly stark.
4: If we continue as we are, which is basically a broadly totally unregulated industry developing incredibly powerful technology that is getting much, much smarter all the time, likely soon smarter than people, then I think that we are rolling dice with immense risks.
3: Anthropic co-founder Jack Clark is the latest tech industry insider speaking out, this time to the BBC, warning the odds are looking increasingly worse in their gamble with artificial intelligence. So much so, he wants urgent action to ensure humanity retains the power to shut it down if necessary.
4: I think most labs have different ways of being able to pull the plug. And yes, of course, we have systems in place for this. But this is the kind of thing that you want to feed into the larger policy conversation. Should you mandate that companies definitely have a kill switch? And is that kill switch verifiable by a third party? I think that's the kind of thing that society is going to want to know and might want to eventually pass rules around.
3: Tech companies and their founders have long marked themselves out for chafing irritably against the notion of regulation, of society imposing controls over the runaway pace of developments generating multi-billion and trillion-dollar returns. But in recent days, a succession of industry insiders have warned AI needs to be slowed down. Anthropic scientist Evan Hubinger insisting there was a 1 in 10 chance it could wipe out humanity. But Donald Trump insists that talk is just defeatist and would only see the US surrender its lead in artificial intelligence to China, posting this on his website, Truth Social.
5: When in the history of business did anyone see the leaders of an industry call for regulation that, if strongly implemented, will drive them into oblivion and bankruptcy? AI taking over the world, destroying humanity and all other things bad is a hoax.
3: Donald Trump has also posted that the only control or guardrails that AI needs is a, quote, strong and smart high IQ president. And he adds that the US has no shortage of that. But others want the US and China to work together to develop clearer guidelines and controls. Rebecca Archisati is head of science, technology and innovation at the Brussels-based Mercator Institute for China Studies.
6: At this moment, the question becomes, who's going to blink first, right? Is it going to be a U.S. lab? And it's not clear yet whether we'll get to a point where U.S. AI labs who have the incentives to keep developing will slow down. And then there's the China piece and the question, will China ever consider any form of safeguards if they don't believe that the US will do that first.
3: But amid signals from Beijing that it too has concerns about the threat from AI, there's hopes that Donald Trump's scheduled meeting with Chinese President Xi Jinping later this month could provide an avenue for greater global oversight of the technology, if it's not too late.
1: Nick Grimm reporting. Well, all this news over the last few days in artificial intelligence has given new meaning to the term doom scrolling. How should we all be processing this news? Mark Pesci is a futurist and an honorary associate at the University of Sydney. He joined me earlier. Mark Pesch, we've heard the warning from one of the AI bosses that AI represents a threat to humanity. Now overnight, another founder has said there should be a kill switch. How worried should we be?
7: Not very. I think that's just the baseline right there. The systems that we have now, while they're powerful, are not particularly good, and they're not particularly improving very quickly. And I think the big fear is that they're improving so quickly that they will surpass our ability to control. In fact, when you take a look at all of the problems that we have been having with the quote-unquote rogue agents, it's generally because these companies haven't had good security practices. They've released agents and haven't tracked where the agents have gone. That's just bad practice. And you don't want to scare people because of that. You just want to tighten your practices.
1: US President Donald Trump has pushed back against the concerns that have been raised. He's called them a sick conspiracy and a hoax. Why do you think he's being so strident in his response?
7: There's a good argument to be made that the entire U.S. economy is being kept in the positive column because of the enormous amounts that are being spent building AI data centers and AI infrastructure right now. And if that implodes and there's some contraction that's happened overnight in the U.S. in the stock markets, then a lot of the light goes out of the U.S. economy.
1: He seems to be prioritizing getting the U.S.'s nose in front of China in this AI race instead of having an eye to security concerns.
7: Yeah, and there is a whole geopolitical aspect to this. And in fact, the Chinese also came out overnight saying, look, this is all overblown. We don't have to worry about this. So it is a question about whether there's an actual arms race between China and the U.S. to have the best AIs. There's certainly an economic race around that. So it's got many different angles that really kind of combined in this.
1: What kinds of guardrails are in place in China?
7: At this point, it doesn't seem like the Chinese labs really have the same sorts of guardrails that we got from June this year when the U.S. actually forced Anthropic to pull back its Fable model from general release so that they could actually review it. It's not clear that they have the same review processes in China.
1: These concerns all center on this notion of recursive self-improvement. Can you tell us what that is and why that's important in this discussion?
7: So the idea behind recursive self-improvement is actually very simple. You get an AI language model to write the next version of itself, which is supposed to be better and improved, and then that version writes the next version of itself, which is supposed to be better and improved. And that sounds very simple. In practice, no one has gotten that to work. Now, the labs say, oh, we're very close. We know, because if you talk to the researchers, that there are some big problems here. The biggest problem is that if you expect a language model to improve itself, how is it going to know what to do? Well, it has to run all sorts of tests. Do I do this? Do I do that? Does this improve it? Does that improve it? And right now, AI is really bad at deciding what kinds of tests it should run to improve itself. It still requires huge amounts of human judgment, human input to be able to do this. So when we talk about recursive self-improvement, it's a dream, it's a goal. It's a goal they've been chasing for a decade. They think they're close, but as to all indications, they are no closer than they were a decade ago.
1: Mark Pesch, thanks for joining AM.
7: Thank you.
1: The South Australian city of Whyalla faces an uncertain economic future after its steelworks announced it's slashing 500 jobs. The Whyalla Steelworks is Australia's biggest manufacturer of structural steel, used for rail lines, bridges and industrial buildings. But it's struggled through a decade of financial problems and uncertainty. The ABC's Catherine Birmingham is in Whyalla. Catherine, how are locals feeling right now?
8: Well, Rachel, I think there's really mixed emotions on the ground here in Wyala. The people that we've spoken to, they're feeling a mix of sadness. There's certainly a lot of sadness among people here. This is a big industry for the town and obviously a really significant amount of jobs that are going to be lost. And the Mayor, Phil Stone, put it really well yesterday. He said that this is a sad day for Wyala. But he also touched on, and other people we've spoken to have touched on, the fact that this was, in a sense, inevitable. The blast furnace had been offline since April, and workers had been trying all year to get it back up and running. It was becoming increasingly clear that just wasn't going to happen. And so I think there are people here who feel that finally the call has been made to stop those efforts, abandon the blast furnace and move forward, and they feel like they can turn a new page. The Wyala Mayor, Phil Stone, spoke a short time ago.
9: We always knew there was going to be a new chapter. We didn't quite expect it quite so soon. There will be job losses. There will be a transition to redeployment. The apprenticeships have been saved, or the entitlements have been saved. So it's not the end of the world, because we know the future will be good for Wyala. It's that period we've got to get through now.
1: This steelworks has had a troubled decade. Is there any confidence that it has any kind of future?
8: I think there's definitely a sense of hope that it does have a real future. And the government here in South Australia has been talking a lot about how to make the steelworks sustainable into the future, to make sure that we're not back in this position in another 10 years like we were 10 years ago. There's nearly $2 billion on the table for whoever does end up buying the steelworks to revamp the furnace and make sure that it's into the future more sustainable. So I think there is a sense of hope. There's a huge reliance in Wyala, and I think there's a sense of determination to make sure that the steelworks is kept afloat, because it is so important to this city.
1: And what are the state and federal governments saying about the situation?
8: The state and federal governments, we've heard from a fair bit over the last 19 months. The steelworks was tipped into administration by the state government 19 months ago. And since then, we've heard a lot about the importance of sovereign steelmaking in Australia. The plant here at Wyala is responsible for 3/4 of structural steel in Australia. So it's really important. And I guess when they talk about that taxpayer money that's on the table to try and make this plant sustainable into the future, they often point to how important it is to maintain a sovereign steelmaking capability as the reason why they've been so forthcoming with that money. South Australian Premier Peter Malinauskas has been asked about the future of Wyala this morning.
10: I think a lot of people on the ground here in the steelworks knew this was coming. The blast furnace has been in a perilous state for a very long time now. I mean, its most recent difficulties go back to April, but really it goes back many years before that. So there was a sense of inevitability amongst some, but also amongst other workers. I think there's a genuine sense of disappointment, if not heartbreak. I mean, this is part of their life, and it's a real art, and a lot of people have dedicated like an extraordinary amount of effort to keep this thing going. Beyond all expectations, and you know, for those people, they're naturally disappointed, and I think everybody can understand that.
1: South Australian Premier Peter Malinauskas, Catherine Birmingham reporting. You're listening to AM, where it's 18 minutes past 8. There are serious fears for the world's oil supplies after one of Saudi Arabia's critical oil pipelines was damaged in a drone attack. The kingdom could run out of export supplies for oil if it can't get the pipeline up and running again quickly. Energy Minister Chris Bowen is heading to Saudi Arabia next week to meet with his counterpart in a bid to shore up Australia's fuel supply. Another looming problem is Yemen's Houthi rebels, who've seized more key islands in the southern Red Sea, tightening their grip on one of the world's key oil supply routes. Bill Farran-Price is Distinguished Research Fellow from the Oxford Institute for Energy Studies. Bill Farran-Price, how is this going to impact global fuel supply? Your warning of a major economic crisis.
11: I think it's just yet another hammer blow for global oil supply that has been gradually choked since the beginning of the Iran crisis, with less cargoes coming out of the Strait of Hormuz, which is a major source of oil exports for the world. And this is yet another moment where efforts to sort of bypass the Hormuz route have been instigated. And you know, the attack on this pipeline, we don't really have much information on how long it will take them to resolve it and to fix it. And for the time that it's off, that really tightens supply considerably.

0: Without this pipeline, we're being warned that Saudi will run out of oil within days. What happens then?
1: It's tanks, that it's storage that it uses for sending oil out from Yanbu on the west coast will be emptied. And so unless it can increase exports by ship through the Strait of Hormuz, and there are some going out there, the question is, are they secure, and really can they resolve this? Can they go back to their normal level? And I think the answer to that is pretty clearly no at this point, because there's no diplomatic agreement with Iran and the GCC countries on how to do that. So still, unfortunately, more of a war zone. And I think that that means that oil prices will stay elevated, with Brent over about $100. And obviously, the knock-on effects for oil products are really severe and really impactful for drivers and for industry as well.
0: What do we know about how resilient those alternative pipeline routes to bypass this choke point are?
1: Well, the big one was the Saudi one. There is another UAE bypass pipeline as well. I think what this tells us, the big takeaway from all of this, is that until there is some sort of political agreement between US and Iran, between the Gulf Arab countries and Iran, that really any piece of energy infrastructure in the region is can be targeted. So it seems to me that this is telling us that bypasses really don't necessarily work. And I think the focus needs to be on a long-term political resolution. And that, unfortunately, seems to be something that's very in the far distant horizon at the moment.
0: You're an experienced observer of oil supplies. How worried do you think the leaders of the world's big economies are right now?
1: Well, I think some of the leaders are trying to play down this oil shock. But I think the problem is that it is feeding through into inflation, not just for energy itself, but for downstream of that in terms of agriculture, in terms of industrial production. And we're beginning to see that inflation feed through into the data that will help central bankers set interest rates. And I think that the big fear is that we're going to see these rising interest rates sparked by this surge of inflation that's really energy driven. And that's going to be a real challenge for governments and for monetary authorities as well.
0: That's Bill Farren-Price from the Oxford Institute of Energy Studies. Details of One Nation's immigration policy are still being settled, with one of its MPs suggesting the party is open to slashing Australia's permanent family visa intake. It comes as the minor party says it would cull Australia's temporary migration intake by 750,000 places over 3 years. Political reporter Sarah Tomevska has more.
2: We have to make the hard decisions, which One Nation are prepared to do, to bring the numbers down, and we're going to do it.
3: One Nation's Barnaby Joyce isn't afraid of a debate, taking Liberal Andrew Hastie to task on the ABC's National Forum on Migration last night.
2: What are our bad ideas?
4: Well, the bad idea is that you haven't really explained how you're going to do it.
3: One Nation says it'll slash 750,000 migrants from the country in 3 years by dramatically reducing foreign student numbers, banning the families of skilled migrants and students from entering the country, cracking down on so-called visa hopping, and deporting those here illegally. One Nation MP David Farley says his party's policy comes with a solid economic plan. Can you reveal what the impact of this policy will be to the economy?
5: Over time, we will.
3: If you've done the modelling, why can't you provide that information?
5: Well, we will. We'll roll our strategy out on immigration completely over the next fortnight.
3: Former Deputy Secretary of the Immigration Department, Abul Rizvi, is sceptical. He says One Nation's pledge to deport 80,000 people who've overstayed their visa within the government's existing budget is unrealistic.
6: Frankly, I'll fly to the moon before that happens. The idea that you can remove 80,000 people from Australia cheaply, easily and quickly is just nonsense.
3: Raising questions about other details too.
6: There's a number of crucial numbers that are missing that makes it hard to analyse what they're actually proposing. For example, there is zero mention of the permanent migration program. It's as if it doesn't exist.
3: While One Nation hasn't nominated a permanent migration target, David Farley says permanent family visas could be on the chopping block.
5: That would all be dependent upon how well we grow our infrastructure here. And what's been demonstrated over the last 5 years in particular, that the infrastructure is not available. That's going from everything from houses, schools, hospitals and servicing. That we've got to get that back in balance.
3: So cutting family reunion visas for Australian citizens is potentially on the table?
5: Potentially.
3: In Melbourne's southeast, skilled migrant Paul Maruzzo says that would be a deal breaker for many skilled workers considering making Australia home.
7: If you have a family, you came here, you have a family, and your goal is to give them a better life or bring them here, and the government refuses it, then, of course, you'd have no other choice. Then you'd have to move.
3: Currently, Labor grants 40,000 partner and child visas per year. Former Deputy Secretary of the Immigration Department, Abul Rizvi, says the government's intake already sits in a legal grey zone.
6: Under Section 87 of the Migration Act, the government has no power to cap or limit the number of partner visas issued to partners and dependent children of Australian citizens and permanent residents. The Department of Home Affairs website says it manages them on a demand-driven basis, but that is patently not the case.
3: As a result, the backlog for partner visas is around 120,000 and growing.
6: None of the parties have mentioned anything that they will do about that situation.
3: Meanwhile, pressure is also mounting on the government to reveal details of its planned changes to Australia's migration settings.
0: Sarah Tomevska reporting. Women's AFL is now a popular and permanent fixture on Australia's sporting calendar, but getting it there wasn't easy. A new play by globally renowned writer Susie Miller called Strong is the New Pretty is telling the story of how the competition got going. Stephanie Smale reports.
8: Welcome to the 2017 AFLW Grand Final, the first of a new era.
9: Susie Miller was part of the Gold Coast crowd witnessing an AFLW Grand Final for the first time.
10: And I thought, this is generational change. How did they do that?
9: The idea for her new play, Strong is the New Pretty, started there and has just had its world premiere in Brisbane.
10: I wanted to write about how they did it because there was no space for them and they just created the space and worked together behind the scenes in this really fabulous way where there was not one hero, there were just all these women sort of passing the baton amongst each other.
9: The London-based playwright has had huge international success, particularly with her powerful legal dramas, Prima Facie and Inter Alia. She drew on her experience as a lawyer to tell those stories and says she found common themes as she explored the beginnings of the AFLW competition.
10: When I was first a lawyer, I mean, women couldn't wear pants to court. There were all sorts of issues with women becoming partners. I mean, being pregnant was something you couldn't mention to anyone. And now that's changed. But this was like a really visual microcosm of exactly that kind of change, but something that everyone knows about and everyone can turn on their televisions and watch. And I just thought it really is a way of talking about boardrooms, courtrooms, politicians, people that run companies and saying, make room at the table for women. And when you do, hear the way they lead differently.
11: You're a woman telling this story about big female change in Australia. Do you think there are enough stories being told by women about women?
10: There's a hunger for female protagonists. There's a hunger for women to see themselves on stage, in films, in stories, to be able to relate to that, to be able to grow with that, to be able to talk about that. And I think as a writer, my role is not so much to tell people, it's just to start a conversation.
9: The play is a fictional retelling of the true events that led to the Women's League becoming a reality. Lauren Arnell was the Carlton captain when the official competition kicked off.
12: It was momentous, and I think looking back on it now, that's a really special point in history, not just for women's sport, but I think for everyone in our country.
9: Strong as the New Pretty is going to tour the country, but Susie Miller acknowledges other Australian productions aren't having as much success, with some being cancelled before they make it to the stage or seasons being cut short.
10: If we don't see that the arts is a very legitimate and actually exciting forward piece of creative industry that you can export, that you can offer to tourists, that you can attract people to this country for, then it becomes a bit of a dead end for those incredibly talented people in that country.
9: The play will head interstate soon as the AFLW's 10th official season continues.
0: Stephanie Smale reporting. In finance, the Australian dollar is buying 71.4 US cents and oil is higher today. The global benchmark Brent crude

0: Starting to warm up a bit though, isn't it? And maybe that has an impact if you're a day sleeper. Might need those fans and air conditioners as we get into September and the months ahead when things start to warm up. And it's also something to consider if you love sport, because summer sport is a big thing in North Queensland. And hello to all the parents who take their kids out on the weekends to make sure they're getting their sporting fixtures, our netball, our cricket, our footy, hockey, all sorts of things. But we know we get hot summers, but we seem to be hearing that those summers are getting hotter and hotter. And maybe that has an impact in the kids playing, and maybe even those a little more grown up as well, the heat can knock you about. So if we're talking about changes in climate, what does that mean for young people playing sport in North Queensland? A special event is coming up later on this week, bringing together those from various sporting and scientific backgrounds to talk about the issue. Get an insight into that coming up shortly, and maybe it's had an impact on you and the plans you have for your sport or the kids' sport when we get particularly into the warmer months. You can tell me this morning, 0487 993 222. Does the hot weather make some changes in your sporting and exercise plans? And he's been the voice of health news on the ABC for decades. And now Dr. Norman Swan has a new book looking at your brain and how it changes over our lives. Get into the grey matter with our book club and Tennille McDermott soon. But now let's take a look at what's making news headlines. James Tugwell, welcome back.
1: Morning, Michael. Making news this morning. A Townsville man has been released on bail after being charged by federal police with possessing child abuse material. Daniel Wayne Binney was arrested last Thursday after Australian Border Force officers allegedly located child abuse material on his mobile when he arrived on an international flight at Cairns Airport. The 45-year-old was granted bail in Cairns Magistrate Court yesterday and is due back in court in December. Members of the North Queensland Jewish community will today meet with officials of the Royal Commission on Anti-Semitism and Social Cohesion at a private meeting in Townsville. Rabbi Ari Rubin says Jewish communities in the North are prone to anti-Semitism, but are isolated and without a support system. And Townsville Mayor Nick DiMeo is calling on the federal government to extend a program that helps to fund yellow crazy ant eradication efforts locally. The invasive species can be detrimental to flora, fauna and infrastructure. Townsville Council has managed 57 infestation sites across the city since the launch of the program in 2023, but federal funding runs out next year. That's ABC News.
0: Got to watch out for those ants. I'm thankful that I don't have yellow crazy ants where I live, but I do have just some of those little black ants, that, and they're just doing very persistent things at the moment at my place, forming those little trails on the outside of the building, trying to get into the window. So, you know, they are very persistent and organised.
1: Yes. Yeah, we have an issue with that as well, where they like to sink. So you've got to... Yeah, that's our problem. We've got to clean out our sink.
0: Fastidiously,
1: kind of.
0: Right,
1: it,
0: yes.
1: Yeah, even if it looks kind of clean, no, the ants love it. Maybe it's the water, I'm not sure.
0: I don't know.
1: Figuring it out.
0: I feel a bit nervous if I was invited around to your place for dinner now.
1: Well, yeah, there you go. Everyone who we were inviting around, you might have some ants for dinner.
0: Watch the ants. Oh, well, in some cultures, some places, ants can be a very nice addition to the plate.
1: That's true. I mean, we don't cook in the sink, so if anything, the ants come after. It should be fine.
0: I'm reassured to hear that you're not cooking in the sink. James, thank you for that. Have a good morning.
1: You too.
0: Thanks for those stories. Keeping an eye on things, abc.net.au throughout your day, and of course, ABC Listen, wherever you're going.
2: ABC Traffic.
0: If you're travelling at the moment, Wilcox Street around Townsville, high levels of queuing at the Dalrymple, Shaw and Mather intersections. Bowen Road, just some short bursts of inbound traffic there at the moment. And Charters Towers Road clearing well heading into the city. Still closures in the city hard around Flinders Street with the Great Northern Hotel as police continue to do their work. Make sure you're following all the authorities' directions. Some more of those roads were opening up just yesterday, but there still are some impacted streets. just make sure you are taking care and being safe if you're in that area as that investigation work continues. It is Tuesday morning, and as for the weather today, it's looking not too

0: Adelaide, partly cloudy with a slight chance of a shower along the coastal fringe, but a near zero chance elsewhere. We're going to have some wind to talk about in the coming days. Today, southeasterlies at 15 to 20 knots, reaching up to 25 knots offshore of Cape Bowling Green in the evening. And we could be back to a strong wind warning territory later in the week. The seas today, 1 to 1.5 metres. Warm in the northwest with Hughenden up to 32 and Charters Towers seeing 30. For Bowen and Townsville and the Burdekin, tops of 28. And Proserpine, Ingham and Cardwell seeing maximum of 27. Right now in Townsville, it is 22 with that humidity at 58%.
1: From your porch to Parliament House and the world beyond, news you trust, conversations that count. ABC North Queensland.
0: Well, we know once we get into September that things start to warm up, and maybe that means good things for you. You might not be a fan of cooler weather, so welcoming the warmer conditions and also the change in the sporting calendar as we say farewell to the footy, hello to cricket, basketball starting up again in many respects. So there's lots going on that gets you busy, and maybe if you're a parent, those weekend sports fixtures become a big part of your planning as well. But if things are getting warm, and we know that summer is naturally warm, but if we're seeing that climate getting even warmer in the years to come, does that mean a change to our sporting plans, where we play sport, what times in the day, and how it's conducted, particularly when we're talking about our young athletes? Well, an event is coming up at James Cook University this week looking at that very matter. Youth, sport, and climate futures in the Pacific. What does the future of sport look like in a changing climate? Educators, researchers, community members, young people, and others in the issue are coming together for a conversation. And to tell you more about that, from JCU's College of Arts, Society and Education is Associate Professor Florence Boulard. Welcome back to the program. Good morning.
2: Good morning, Michael. Thank you for having me.
0: Now, we know summertime is a hot time in North Queensland, but are we talking about something a little bit more on this topic, that we could see some impacts, not just here in North Queensland, but in our Pacific friends and neighbours as well, as climate changes?
2: Yes, that's right. I mean, this event that we have on Friday evening from 5 p.m. to 7:30 p.m. is about bringing together voices from Australia, but also from the Francophone Pacific. And so it's an apéro scientifique. So what does that mean? Apéro is a French word, it's a French tradition of basically getting together, having drinks and nibbles and sharing a conversation. And the scientific part is basically combining that with science and research. So we have academics as well as members of the communities who are joining us. We have locally an expert panel made of Professor Anthony Leach, who's the head of sports and exercise science here at JCU. We also have the general manager of the Queensland Country Bank Stadium, Mr. Cameron Jones, and also people who work with the Cowboys and our team here who works with our future HPE teachers.
0: Why is it important to talk about this issue now?
2: Well, this this is an event that is proudly sponsored by AFREN, which is the Australian and French Association for Research and Innovation. And it is actually part of the 10th year anniversary celebrations that recognize a decade of Australia and France research partnerships and collaboration. There was a launch of these celebrations happening in New Caledonia, in Noumea last week. It was kind of like a mini pre-COP, and I'm sure that you have all heard about the pre-COP that is going to take place in Fiji, focusing on climate change, and then the COP a bit later this year. And so I think those conversation now about climate change and how it is affecting sports, especially our young people, is a timely conversation to have. So we're really excited about this event on Friday.
0: Yeah, we are a sport mad community in North Queensland, and the other Pacific countries, I'm sure, are as well. Does this mean that we need to think about how perhaps things change when we play sport, or where we do it, all of those sorts of impacts that we might see in the coming years?
2: Yes, exactly. So it's the type of conversations that we will be having with the scientists and the experts on the day. So, you know, people don't need to have all of the answers, but certainly if they have questions, that's what we want to bring along. So we invite members of the communities to come with their questions, or even if they're just curious about what does the future of sports look like? You know, I'm thinking about moms and dads, like you said before, who are taking their kids to play sports, and what does that look like in the future? And we know that the climate is changing, and so what are we doing in this space? How can we collaborate and learn more about that?
0: Yeah, it's such a big thing too, isn't it, Florence? I mean, we would hate to see that, you know, there's a future situation where, you know, kids are not running around outside. They're sort of all in air-conditioned places because of the concerns about heat. But it's the practicalities too.
2: Yeah, exactly. It's about going from this idea of, you know, going from park to stadium. And so this is a timely conversation as well in regards to the Brisbane 2032. So, you know, it's having those discussions now and seeing what sort of legacy can stay after the Olympic Games as well. So we should be thinking about that now, so that hopefully we can have a chance to impact the way sports is being performed, played amongst our young people. And also, I mean, I have to say to you, Michael, that I'm not the most athletic person, so sports is, you know, I enjoy watching it, but I'm not a an active participant in sports. But for me, sport is a vehicle that can enhance relationship, friendship, you know, all of the social elements that come with sports. And I think that's something that we all enjoy here in Australia, but also, like you said, in the Pacific. So it's part of the cultures, and that's something that is very important to me to look at.
0: Yeah, and it's a very important point that you raise there too, because I think for a lot of people, they may not be participants, but they like to go along. And this could also feed into discussions about how we build venues and how we make sure that everyone who's watching and taking part in, you know, just enjoying the sport can be as comfortable as possible if things are getting warmer.
2: Absolutely, yeah.
0: Good to be able to talk to you this morning. So if people are available and want to come along for your Apero Scientific on Friday, is there still a chance that they can come along and see you?
2: Yes, they can register, actually. If you just Google JCU Event Pacific, then you should be able to see at the very top the link to register, and you can register until tomorrow morning. So jump online now and register. As I said, it is an apéro, which means that there will be some nibbles and drinks for us to enjoy. So we need to get that organized as soon as possible. And yeah, very excited for Friday night.
0: Yeah, it sounds like a way more enjoyable forum than I've been to many of them, if there's the Apero part of it as well. So enjoy it. Thanks for putting it together. And we look forward to a very robust discussion on Friday.
2: Thank you so much.
0: Having a chat there with Associate Professor Florence Bullard from JCU's College of Arts, Society and Education. That's Youth, Sport and Climate Futures in the Pacific, an event that is happening at JCU from 5 through until 7:30. They'd love to see you there. It is an Apero Scientific, so there will be some refreshments served, limited seats. And as Florence mentioned, it's proudly sponsored by AFRAN, which is the Australian French Association for Research and Innovation, celebrating 10 years of recognising the connections between Australia and France with those research partnerships in places like North Queensland.
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0: And Brooke Tindall hosting the Queensland Country Hour this week, right from our Townsville studios. Very exciting. It is a Tuesday, the 15th of September. Coming up in just a moment, The Book Club with Tennille McDermott, a new work from Dr. Norman Swan looking at the brain, and also finding out why Natalie Portman, the Oscar-winning actress, might be taking a closer look at one of the books coming out this week.

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0: Let's get reading now.

0: It is time to catch up with Tennille McDermott and explore the world of books and reading once again. Tennille, how are you going?
1: I'm well, thanks, Michael. How are you?
0: I am very excited today because we have a book from someone that ABC listeners will know very, very well, Dr. Norman Swan, who has been a voice talking about health for many years, probably best associated, though, unfortunately, with COVID-19 and how he was telling us all of the important health things a number of years ago.
1: Wasn't he such a reassuring presence, though, on the screen? That familiar face coming up, so calm, you know, full of knowledge. It was, yeah, it was such a wonderful thing to have him there.
0: And making us understand things each and every week when it was changing so very, very fast back then. We've got that book coming up soon. But let's start with our work of fiction for today, because you've got the one from Rachel Cusk. It's called The Life of M.
1: That's right. And this one has had plenty of media coverage. So it's a bit of an intriguing one. So Rachel Cusk, this is far from her first novel. She's very prolific. She's written several memoirs and then on top of that, fiction, a lot of which is what we often call autofiction, which means it sort of blurs the boundary between fiction and memoir. So she's kind of plays with that quite a lot.

0: She's doing that again here with Life of M. And the reason there's been so much chatter about this book is that this titular character, M, who was only ever identified by that initial, is rumoured to be based on the actress Natalie Portman, very, very famous actress who Rachel Cusk is known to be friends with. There's a lot of detail about this character in the book that matches up. You know, the first film that she's in where she was in sort of a role that was a bit sexualized for a young woman. The film she's in as a ballerina. All that sort of stuff is kind of detailed in the book, although never explicitly named or identified. And so it's caused a little bit of controversy, and people are going, "Oh, is Natalie Portman okay with this?" And I don't think she's actually spoken about it. But I think what people, caught up in this are missing is what an incisive kind of portrait this book is of the blurring between reality and performance and the nature of celebrity and fame. And it's just such an intriguing book. And Cusk has this, I really enjoy her writing. I've read quite a few of her books, and she has this very sharp, very specific kind of writing style that is just really a pleasure to read, but also quite, sometimes quite cutting. So, yeah, it's really, really interesting book, this one.
1: Oh, great. Natalie Portman must be really pleased with this. I guess it gives the game away if it mentions that she was part of a major science fiction franchise or something too.
0: Yeah. There's a few clues like that
1: in
0: there.
1: Oh, okay. I might have to read this one. It sounds very intriguing. Life of M by Rachel Cusk. Tennille McDermott is here. Let's move on to the nonfiction work. And as I said, Dr. Norman Swan has got a new release.
0: Yes. And this one is called The Brain Cliff. And it's all about our brains and how they age and the ways in which we can, try to ensure that we don't have cognitive decline as much as any of us have control over that. So really fascinating book, exploring the nature of aging and its impact on the brain, and also the way that the brain changes over time as we age. So that's one thing that he talks about is that it's not that you necessarily that we need to frame it not as your brain deteriorating, but as it changing because your relationship with time and all the knowledge that you have and the way that your brain kind of scaffolds information over time will naturally sort of change your brain. So it's really, really interesting. He interviews several people that he calls super ages. So people who have reached, kind of their 80s or 90s and are still very mentally sharp. And one of them is a 94-year-old woman in Japan who still works at McDonald's, So there's also a shoemaker who's 95 and illiterate, but still has this incredible kind of mental capacity. And he talks about the importance of, diet and exercise to kind of slowing down the impact of aging on the brain, the importance of work as well. There's a chapter that's actually called Don't Retire, which, he sort of then couches that as, work could also be volunteering or, doing kinds of mental puzzles or learning new things. These are all really important to keep that brain scaffold strong. So, really, really fascinating book, and I think something that's relatable to all of us.
1: Well, he's certainly showing no signs of wanting retirement, is he?
0: No. I think he said in an interview that he'll be on the ABC till he dies, basically. He's not got any plans to retire anytime soon.
1: He is such a big part of what we do, Dr. Norman Swan, but also finds the time to put these books together. I don't know how he does it, but The Brain Cliff is his latest release and a very interesting one if you're focused on the grey matter and how the future is looking for you. It's a big topic, so nice to see him dissecting that one for us today. Tennille, thank you. Some brainy work this morning, but I'll still have to check if Natalie Portman's agent is going to call us with some concerns there. Nice to catch up with you once again for our book club.
0: Lovely to see you, Michael.
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1: A bit of information if you're living, working or travelling through the northwest over the coming days this week. The Queensland Fire Department has imposed a local fire ban for the Richmond Shire Council local government area. It came in this morning and continues through until the end of Saturday. So during that, all open fires prohibited, all permits to light fire which have been issued in the designated areas have been suspended for the duration of the ban. You can still use power tools, but please make sure you've got a way to put out any blazes that may start, and maybe have someone nearby to keep a watch out for any ignitions that may occur. So that is in the Richmond Shire Council local government area, in place from now until the end of Saturday, from the Queensland Fire Department. Of course, we are looking at dry conditions, certainly away from the coast, and warm conditions at the moment too. Bit of wind along the coast in coming days. So all of that making sure we need to be fire aware right now. ABC News is next.

0: That is Texas and Say What You Want on your Tuesday morning, 15th of September. ABC News is next. Susan has the morning show. Looking forward to hearing from you during the show as well. Hope you're going to have a terrific day.
1: Making every day better.
2: I'm always with mates. They make it real.
1: Bringing us together.
3: Once I settled and I made some friends and I just met these amazing people, I just, yeah, I can't imagine leaving now.
1: ABC North Queensland.

0: ABC News. Good morning, I'm Maria Hatzakis. The nation's cyber intelligence chief says Australia needs an AI early warning system to help defend against the dangers of the increasingly powerful technology. Cam Wilson explains.
1: The Australian Signals Directorate Chief Abigail Bradshaw wants intelligence agencies and AI companies to work together

0: further to spot emerging risks. She told a Canberra conference yesterday that these risks include cyber and bioweapon threats. But she says AI is also helping her agency find security weaknesses in Australian organisations. Work that could have taken its experts weeks has been done in hours, she says. This comes as the heads of the world's top AI companies have called for an AI development slowdown.
1: The Shadow Home Affairs Minister is promising the coalition will unveil its migration strategy imminently. One Nation yesterday announced plans to slash the temporary migrant population by 750,000 people within 3 years. The opposition also wants to cut net overseas migration and says it'll tie it to the pace of home building, but it's yet to reveal how it'll achieve that. John O'Dunham says the coalition's in the final stages of developing the policy.
2: It's not a race. We're going to get this right. We're going to have it costed. We're going to have it modelled. People will be able to understand completely, whether you're an economist or the average Joe on the street, how our policy works and what it means for you.
1: Overseas, Houthi rebels have struck a Saudi airbase and captured more islands in the key oil shipping route along the Bab el-Mandeb Strait. Details from Middle East correspondents Caitlin Kelly.
3: The Greater and Lesser Hanish Islands on the Bab el-Mandeb Strait were seized by the Houthis, who've also claimed a large-scale missile and drone attack on a Saudi airbase, as the group continues to push forward into northern Yemen. The US is yet to offer direct military support to its allies as the Iran-backed rebel group tightens its grip on the key shipping route. While Saudi-backed government forces and Saudi Arabia's own military attempt to fight back, aid organisations warn of a worsening humanitarian situation, saying more than 80,000 people have been displaced by fighting in Yemen since September. Caitlin Kelly, ABC News.
1: The leaders of Scotland, Wales and Northern Ireland have signed a pact saying they want each of their countries to determine their own futures instead of being run from London. Is Europe correspondent Mazoe Ford.
4: During a signing ceremony that took place in the Welsh capital Cardiff, the nationalist leaders of Scotland, Wales and Northern Ireland called on the UK government to prepare for, plan and facilitate constitutional change so their countries could hold independence referendums. They said that Westminster's time is coming to an end, that they believed Brexit had damaged their economies and that they wanted to be closer to the EU. Downing Street says new Prime Minister Andy Burnham can see the need for change across all four nations of the UK, but he believes strongly in the union that they make up.
1: Back home, a wind farm to be built in central Queensland has been given the final tick of approval, with the company behind it aiming to start construction next year. This report from Jacob Gamble.
5: Central Queensland Power was granted federal government EPBC approval on Friday for its Moa Creek wind farm project. Up to 60 wind turbines and associated infrastructure will be built on land near Stanwell, west of Rockhampton. The project will have a generating capacity of up to 360 megawatts. The company plans to begin construction in the first quarter of 2027, expected to take 2 years with a workforce of 350 people. Earlier this year, the state government walked away from partnering with the company on delivering the project.
1: In motorsport, organisers of the Spanish Formula One Grand Prix are expected to make changes to the new Madrid circuit after criticism of its inaugural race at the weekend. Drivers pointed out a lack of overtaking opportunities, with Williams' Alex Albon describing the race as pretty boring and Audi's Gabriel Bortoleto saying he almost fell asleep. The weather for Queensland: isolated showers in the Western Gulf Country and Eastern Districts north of Rockhampton, partly cloudy in the southern interior, sunny elsewhere. Cairns and Bundaberg 27, Townsville 28, Mackay 26, Rockhampton 29, Mount Isa 34. In the southeast, sunny Brisbane, Logan and Toowoomba 26, Ipswich 29, the Gold Coast 25, Sunshine Coast a top of 24. Looking ahead, partly cloudy tomorrow. 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
7: 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ABC North Queensland.
8: Hello, good morning to you today. How are you doing? Let me know how you're feeling this morning. Thanks everybody for your suggestions yesterday to help my throat. We'll see in time how that goes. Let me tell you what's on the program today. It's been weeks since part of Cape York

0: lost phone service. It happened, service lost twice in little more than a week, and it meant some residents couldn't even call 000. Very scary times. So has anything actually changed since then? Let's check in on that just ahead. Also on the program this morning, is a war on drugs approach going to make a difference in tackling the sly nicotine and tobacco markets? Australia keeps throwing tougher laws and bigger penalties at the illegal trade. So even with that, why does it still seem easier than ever to buy? We'll look at that ahead this morning as well. Join in the conversation. The number to get me on is 1300 630 222, or you can text me on 0487 993 222. Join in the conversation this morning.
1: Your stories, your voice. Where local meets the world and you stay in the know. ABC North Queensland.
0: Susan Graham Ryan with you today. Thanks for being with me. I love it when you keep me company. Well, across the last month, you've been hearing about just how vulnerable telecommunications can be in remote Cape York. Mapoon was caught in repeated outages, including one that left residents unable to call 000 with no fixed phone network and a single mobile tower. Council described that tower as a single point of failure. Now there are signs of a new investment elsewhere in the Cape. Telstra is beginning a week of works at Kawanyama to bring in 5G and to boost 4G capacity. So does that offer much hope that the wider problems are finally being addressed, or is there still a much bigger job to do? Mapoon Aboriginal Shire Council CEO Chad King joins me now. Thanks for your time today.
2: Thanks for having me on this morning, Susan. It's a pleasure.
0: Thank you. So, Chad, when we spoke about this last month, Mapoon had been hit by repeated outages. Has anything materially changed for your community since then?
2: Susan, we haven't had any more outages, which has been fantastic.
0: A win.
2: We're chipping away at our advocacy, so we are continuing to push for, I guess, more resilient communications here in Mapoon. And Council has taken some initiative in using some funding and partnering with the federal government on rolling out some Starlink-based community Wi-Fi. But we're yet to see Telstra or NBN Co. Come up with any solutions or any real communication improvements for the community. It's saying that it is frustrating, Council.
0: So what would you like to see from the likes of Telstra or the federal government to offer you more surety from these kind of safety nets that have been put in place by the sounds?
2: Susan, we spend a lot of time every year getting ready for cyclones. And what we've realised through that is communications planning and figuring out how we run that ourselves and relying more and more on satellite comms is a part of how we have to operate. Because we can't trust and rely on the communication system. Our ultimate solution is connecting Mapoon into the NBN network via a fibre optic cable. It runs really close to our neighbour Weipa, which is only 80 kilometres away, but it stops there, and we then have this fragile system connecting us to the rest of the network. So that's one of Council's key advocacy priorities, to make sure that we connect Mapoon in and we're including Mapoon in the digital economy.
0: So if the same sort of failure happened tomorrow as what has happened a month ago, are you confident that the community would be better protected than it was last month?
2: No, I'm not, Susan. Council can do its bit. We can roll out the community Wi-Fi, and we've bought some additional satellite units so that we can step in and do our part. But there's been no shift from the government in actually addressing the communications issue for this community.
0: It's not the first time that I've heard of a community going to these lengths to make sure people are connected. Is that good enough?
2: No, it's not. Like I spoke to last time, we've got closing the gap targets, which specifically call out equitable digital access for communities, for First Nations communities. And yet we've got Mapoon as an example where in the digital space we're going backwards other than for the efforts of Council in trying to do our small bit in addressing it. The federal government and to a lesser extent the state government need to step in and help us address this issue.
0: You're hearing from the Mapoon Aboriginal Shire Council CEO, Chad.

0: thinking about whether Cape York's telecommunications network is becoming any more resilient after the string of outages last month. Telstra is now upgrading Kawanyama with 5G and extra 4G capacity. When you see investment like that happening elsewhere on the Cape, does that give you some confidence that things are moving in the right direction?
1: It's great to see that there is investment in Kawanyama, and we're really supportive of that development, and that community deserves the investment that it's seeing. We also need to make sure that we're addressing the basic network resilience and connecting in places like Mapoon. We've got a big fishing competition, shameless plug, on the 3rd and 4th of October. We've got lots of tourists coming in. One of the things that I'm worried about the most for that event is the telecommunication system falling over, and people not being able to access key information, or if they're out on the water, being able to access mobile phone service for emergency. So it's not just a nice to have. Reliable communications is critical for the bush and for remote communities.
0: Speaking of nice to have, a lot of communities might complain about internet speed. That was not really the concern for you and for your community. It was about the failures of the system, and that could take the whole community offline. Is better 4G and 5G enough, or does the region need more backups and more redundancy as well?
1: Susan, I think the two issues go hand in hand. We've got some great small businesses here that have really successful online presence. And they're relying on those good mobile speeds. They can't get them here, and so they result to satellite connections at a much higher cost. If we're going to try and encourage the digital economy to reach into remote areas and transition away from things like just mining jobs, which do have a finite life in this region, then digital connectivity is really the key to that.
0: Chad, another wet season is rapidly approaching. It is months away, but that'll be here in no time. What would you like to see, or what do you need to see happen now to feel confident that Mapoon won't be left in the same position next time something goes wrong?
1: In terms of wet season prep, we know that things move slowly with the wheels of government. We'd like to see a commitment to connect Mapoon via a fibre optic cable into the rest of the country's network, and we'd like some solutions from Telstra in particular, so that local community can make 000 calls when the inevitable happens and we get cut off from the rest of the network.
0: Lots of communities are very desperate for more security in this space. Thanks so much for your time today.
1: Thanks, Susan. It's been a pleasure.
0: Thank you. That's Mapoon Aboriginal Shire Council CEO Chad King. They're sharing about the concerns in the community, in the Mapoon Aboriginal Shire Council community, about those unreliable internet and phone services. You are on ABC across Queensland.
2: Conversations.
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9: Conversations. Up next. ABC North Queensland.
0: It is 9:15. Coming up on ABC across Queensland for the morning, Australia does keep throwing tougher laws and bigger penalties at the illegal tobacco trade. So why does it still seem easier than ever to buy? Looking at that just ahead.

0: Joe Cocker, you can leave your hat on from 1986. You're on ABC across Queensland. Susan with you this morning. It is coming up to 20 minutes past nine, and we just heard the song You Can Leave Your Hat On. Today's Make a Hat Day. Did you know that? Have you ever made a hat? I reckon you can tell a lot about a person from the hat that they wear and how much hard work it's been put through. It's always lovely to look at the hats that people choose as well.
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0: The federal government is taking another swing at Australia's booming illegal tobacco market. New laws that are before Parliament would make it easier to prosecute people dealing in smuggled tobacco by removing the need to prove they knew the product had been brought into the country illegally. Authorities could instead rely on things like suspiciously cheap prices, dodgy packaging or concealment. It follows another Commonwealth crackdown earlier this year, along with tougher penalties, store closures and expanded enforcement powers around the country. But despite all of that, illegal tobacco and vapes remain widely available. Associate Professor James Martin is a criminologist at Deakin University and argues simply making the laws tougher is unlikely to solve the problem. James, governments have been getting tougher and tougher on illegal tobacco. Why isn't that translating into less of it on the streets?
4: What we're seeing with tobacco is really very similar to what we've been seeing more broadly in the illicit drug space, which is, sure, tougher penalties. We've seen very substantial increases in the levels of enforcement funding, going to everything from border force, beyond the border, state level policing. But despite this kind of tougher approach to regulating illicit drugs hasn't been very effective. We've seen record levels of arrests, record volumes of seizures. But despite this, illicit drugs are just as readily available as they've ever been. They're more pure and are actually getting substantially cheaper. This suggests that enforcement is not an effective way to tackle illicit drugs problems. And what we're seeing now, unfortunately, is the same kind of war on drugs policies increasingly being applied to Australia's third most popular recreational drug after caffeine and alcohol, and that's nicotine. And we're starting to see the same results there. And that is, despite record arrests, record volumes of seizures, increases in penalties, it's having very little impact on the illicit nicotine trade.
0: So, James, the new laws are meant to make prosecutions easier. Surely making it harder for people to hide behind the excuse that I didn't know it was illegal has to help.
4: Well, it can help in individual prosecutions. But the problem that police and regulators are facing isn't really located to taking down any one retailer or any one syndicate. This isn't a problem in terms of identification as well. Many of your listeners would have stores that sell illicit tobacco located very close to them. And it's easy to wonder, surely if I can see it, police can see it as well, which is definitely the case. Police know where these shops are. It's not a problem of identification. The big problem that we have with illicit nicotine is scale. There are millions of Australians who use these products, and there are tens of thousands of retailers estimated to be around the country. So it's not so much a question of powers or trying to simplify investigations, but how do you ever ratchet up enforcement such that it has a deterrent effect on the market as a whole?
0: Yeah, it's very interesting because we see, of course, the official shop fronts, but there's also a lot of people who are doing it out of the boot of their car, for example.
4: Yeah, that's right. And so we do see there is some relationship that we're starting to see now between crackdowns, closing that might close individual shop fronts and that prompting a move to sales online or through closed interpersonal networks like we see with other illicit drugs. But also what we're also seeing is widespread disregard for things like store closure powers or even fines. So police or regulators might close an illicit tobacco store, but because the people running these places are criminals and they don't necessarily care about what the legal threats are, they might just come back the next day or a couple of days later, or open a shop up next door and just not pay fines.
0: Is it that there is a disconnect between how severe the punishment is and how likely someone thinks they are to actually get caught? Just how low is that risk at the moment?
4: Well, there's a big difference between severity of punishment and what we call certainty of apprehension. So for deterrence to work, and so deterrence, you know, that idea that we might think, okay, should I commit a crime or not commit a crime? What the research shows is that certainty of apprehension is much more an important factor in deterrence than the severity of punishment. So in other words, people, even if the penalties are relatively low, or even if there are no penalties, just having an interaction with the criminal justice system, it's that idea. If people think, okay, there's a very, very good chance if I do whatever, you know, crime, whether that's selling illicit tobacco or anything else, there's a good chance I'll be caught by the police, then that's going to have a much stronger deterrent than thinking there's little chance, but the severities, but the penalties are really severe.
0: People see it as low stakes.
4: Well, not necessarily low stakes, because what we have now with a lot of illicit tobacco laws are actually really serious penalties. So here in my home state of Victoria, the maximum penalty for selling illicit tobacco is 15 years imprisonment and multi-million-dollar fines. And, you know, just to put that in context, the average sentence that we give to a large-scale commercial drug trafficker is about 10 years. So, you know, we've already got very serious penalties on the books, but it is that certainty of apprehension that is really lacking here.
0: I'm speaking with Deakin University criminologist Associate Professor James Martin. You also argue these laws are more likely to catch the person behind the counter or transporting the product than the people who are running the criminal networks. Why is it so difficult to reach the people at the top?
4: So people at the top of any criminal organisation, whether that's one involved with selling illicit tobacco or other illicit drugs, go really a lot out of their way to try and protect themselves from law enforcement. So they will employ intermediaries. So, you know, they will try and avoid using communications that might be vulnerable to police. So they're not the kind of people, the people who profit the most from these crimes are not the kind of people who are going to be caught sitting behind a shopfront counter or transporting drugs. Those people tend to be lower skilled. They certainly get paid a lot less. And they're also really easily replaceable, which is one of the problems with having an enforcement-oriented approach. That's what we're seeing in broader illicit drug space. We've got record billions flowing to law enforcement, record levels of arrests. But those arrests are not affecting the people who are actually making the decisions to traffic these products.
0: With all that in mind, James, what do you think will actually make the biggest dent in this market?
4: Well, there's three things that I think government should be seriously considering. One is a substantial reduction in tobacco excise. So illicit markets form in pretty predictable circumstances. And that is when you've got strong ongoing consumer demand, which we certainly have with nicotine. It's regularly used by millions of Australians. So you have that strong ongoing demand in a context of restricted legal supply. And so here in Australia, we have restricted the legal supply of tobacco by having the world's highest tobacco taxes. Someone who smokes a pack a day and wants to buy legal cigarettes is looking at a yearly bill in excess of $15,000, which, you know, is a price that many smokers, people who are disproportionately concentrated in poor or otherwise vulnerable communities, simply can't afford. So it acts as a form of de facto prohibition. You know, there's little difference between banning a product outright or simply pricing it beyond the realm of affordability. Either way, it's going to push people towards the black market. So I think we need to seriously consider substantial reductions in tobacco excise. The other big one that has also been successfully used in other countries is increasing access to vapes and other less harmful nicotine products. So these have been shown to be substantially less harmful than smoking and really effective ways to get people off cigarettes.
0: What's the perception you get, James, when you share some of these ideas that you think would make a difference?
4: Well, it depends who you're talking to. Mm. So there are increasing voices within the public health sphere. So I work with some of the leading tobacco control researchers in the country who share certainly this view, particularly around less harmful nicotine products, so employing a harm reduction approach. But, you know, certainly from a lot of the big public health organisations and from current government, they're not particularly enthusiastic about these policies. And instead, are really doubling down further on this prohibition, war on drugs style approach.
0: It's Deakin University criminologist, Associate Professor James Martin there, sharing some of his ideas about what maybe would make a change in the sly tobacco and nicotine markets. You're on ABC across Queensland. Your news headlines are coming up shortly after that. And we'll check in and find out what's going on weather-wise too.

0: 10cc, the things we do for love from 1977. You're on ABC across Queensland. Susan with you for mornings today. Well, and I do love it when you join me. You can join in the conversation anytime, 1300 630 222. Let's check in and find out what's making news headlines. Emma Jones joins me. Good morning.
1: Good morning, Susan. Members of the North Queensland Jewish community will meet today with officials of the Royal Commission on Anti-Semitism and Social Cohesion at a private meeting in Townsville. The Royal Commission was established in January this year and received more than 20,000 submissions. North Queensland Rabbi Ari Rubin says Jewish communities in the north are isolated but prone to anti-Semitism. Queensland Parliament has resumed this morning with debate on the state government's latest proposed youth crime crackdown on this week's agenda. Circuit breaker sentencing would see juvenile offenders sentenced to remote properties for up to 6 months rather than youth detention. The government says it aims to provide consequences alongside rehabilitation, but advocates have raised concerns about the potential for abuse. Far North Queensland beekeepers say they were shocked to discover the region's first cases of varroa mite. The parasite was found in hives at Cardwell and El Arish this last week, making the northernmost detections recorded so far. Innisfail beekeeper Tim Smith, who discovered the mite while inspecting another beekeeper's hives, says he never expected it to reach the far north so soon. And the number of car thefts claims in regional Queensland hit a five-year low last financial year, according to new property crime data. Insurance Statistics Australia has revealed there were 3,500 theft or burglary motor claims in the last 12 months to June this year outside of Metro Queensland. The figure is down 100 claims on the previous year and down 15% on the average since 2022. And there'll be more news at 10 o'clock.
0: Thank you very much for that, Emma. Today's Make a Hat Day. You're a keen hat wearer.
1: Have to be.
0: Have you ever made a hat?
1: Oh, I make hats all the time out of whatever I've got around
0: me.
1: Yes, because the son and I are not friends.
0: You MacGyver a hat.
1: Yes, yeah. I am ghostly white, almost transparent, with red hair, living in far north Queensland. Like, I can't be walking around without a hat.
0: Yeah.
1: Yeah.
0: It's important to be sun safe. And I think a hat says a lot about a person. Sometimes you see somebody and you're like, I know that you've got some stories to tell based on the hat that you're wearing.
1: I have a growing collection as well. I have my dad's a Kubra, which is very important.
0: That's a lovely memory.
1: Yeah, special one. Mm. But it feels wrong to go outside without at least a hat, but often I'll even have like a jacket on as well of some kind.
0: Yeah. Slip, slop, slap, slide, all of the things.
1: Yeah, but if there's no hat around, paper, children, sometimes I've held my nephew above my face, sacrifice him instead of me. I have done that a couple of times. Mm-hmm. Whatever is available, bags often.
0: Yep.
1: So anything can be a hat if you really don't want to be in the sun.
0: Well, I think that's the spirit of today being Make a Hat Day. And I did love that the first song of the day, just by chance, was You Can Leave Your Hat On. That just happened to be on the playlist today.
1: Yeah, so Joe Cocker is picking up what I'm putting down, but Leave Your Hat On.
0: He
1: absolutely
0: knows what it's all about. He's all about being sunset.
1: No hat, no play.
0: Exactly.
1: That's what Joe Cocken meant. Yeah.
0: Emma, thank you very much for that. And we'll find out if it's going to be make sure you're wearing a hat weather when we check in with the Bureau very shortly on ABC across Queensland. We've been talking about the sly tobacco markets as well this morning, and it's got a lot of you talking on the text line. Marg from Cooktown says, making changes to the tax is exactly what big tobacco and vape market makers want. Make it cheaper and more people will take it up and continue to smoke for longer. Big tobacco have always been a reliable donor to some

parties as well, political advantage versus national health. Mark from Cooktown, I'm going to check some of those details, but I do appreciate the tip off. Julie says we maybe need to have a look at the ships and planes that are bringing some of these items here. And Johnny, keen to for the government to have a look about what is being taxed, saying that there would probably be very little or no illicit tobacco, depending on the taxes that are on things like cigarettes and alcohol. And Johnny also asks, what's next to tax us on? To breathe oxygen? Johnny, thank you very much for your message this morning, 1300 630 222 or text on 0487 993 222. Weather just ahead.

0: Guy Sebastian from 2009, Like It Like That, from the album of the very same name. 20 minutes until your 10 o'clock ABC News. Let's have a check-in and find out what's happening weather-wise where you are. Robert's with me from the Bureau. Good morning.
1: Morning. How are you?
0: Good, thank you very much. I see that there is quite a few regions with some high fire danger ratings coming through as well.
1: Yeah, that's right. The Gulf Country high at 34, the Northern Goldfields at 44, Central West 31 and Northwest 43. It's just because we've had a stretch of warm and quite dry weather. And certainly for the Gulf Country, it's partly the winds as well. The winds will be sort of moderate at about 20 k's an hour, but along the coast you'll definitely get some fresh winds of 30, 40 k's an hour near Burketown and along the coast there. So yeah, in the Gulf Country it's definitely driven by the winds as well.
0: Mm. Yeah, moderate fire danger rating for the rest of Queensland, but we know that there's lots of different bushfires around. What else is on the cards generally for Queensland weather-wise for today and for this week?
1: Yeah, look, so today is a really, essentially a sunny and dry day. Nice weather aside from the fire dangers, obviously. There's just a few light showers coming in on the North Tropical Coast right now, but they'll be mostly done by the mid-afternoon. And then in the afternoon, you could get a shower in the Gulf Country west of Burketown, but other than that, it'll be dry across the area. Warm temperatures throughout all of central Queensland and northern Queensland. There is a bit of a cool change coming through the southwest, but it will only, as far as maximum temperatures go, it will only bring temperatures down southwest of Thargominda. So that's a really small little pocket in the southwest there. But that change will make its way further north over coming days. So Baduri, Birdsville, Windora will come down, cool down in coming days. The rest of the north will cool down by a few degrees in coming days as well. By the end of the week. So, yeah, it's just a dry week, really. Not many changes in store other than the south cooling quite a bit and then central and northern parts cooling slightly by the end of the week.
0: And let's just finish on a forecast fly around, if we can, Robert, starting in the far north.
1: Yeah, starting in the far north, Weipa partly cloudy. Up on the peninsula, Cowan partly cloudy and 29. Sorry, Weipa was 34, my bad there. Then the Gulf Country, Normanton 34 and sunny, Burketown 35 and sunny. Then heading to the northwest, Mount Isa 34 and sunny today, Chulia Creek 35 and sunny. Then heading to the central west, Longreach 33 and sunny, Tambo 32 and sunny, Barcaldine 32 and sunny. Then as we head to the far southwest, Birdsville 32 degrees and sunny, Baduri 34 and sunny. As I mentioned, there's parts of the southwest that'll be cooler today, but none of our sort of bigger towns in the southwest. And then making our way down the North Tropical Coast, Cairns 27, partly cloudy, Cardwell 26, possible shower, Innisfail 26, shower or two. Then down to the Herbert and Burdekin, Townsville 28, mostly sunny, Eyre 28 and mostly sunny. Then the Central Coast end with Sundays, Mackay 26, mostly sunny, and Bowen 28, mostly sunny.
0: Robert, thank you very much for your time.
1: Thank you.
0: Thank you. Lovely weather around the place. Other than those fire dangers, there's also some areas that need to be aware of the local fire ban. A local fire ban is now in place for some council areas in the northern region. If you're in the Richmondshire council area, the ban applies for you until at least midnight on Saturday. During a fire ban, you're not allowed to light any fires in the open, but some exceptions do apply, including for power tools, lawnmowers, and essential purposes. There are more details about what you can and can't do during a fire ban on the Queensland Fire Department website at fire.qld.gov.au.
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0: 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And coming up before that, you'll meet the Queenslanders who have spent a lifetime putting down roots in their community and are now determined to grow old in their small country town.

0: Stevie Nicks, I Can't Wait, from the album Rock a Little, the song released in 1985. You're on ABC across Queensland, 10 minutes until your 10 o'clock ABC News.
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0: Susan with you this morning. Thank you for spending your morning with me. Well, the older we get, the more a place can become part of who we are. But for many people living in small towns, growing older can mean leaving all of that behind. And as essential aged care and health services become harder to access, in small Queensland communities, residents are fighting to change that so locals can spend their later years in the town they've spent a lifetime calling home. Peter Johansson has more.
4: In a country hall full of seniors, John Devereux is celebrating his 90th birthday.
5: 43 years I've been in Kilkeelan, and we've got 40 acres. We never regretted it.
4: But when it comes to aged care and the options available to John and his wife Mary, the softly spoken man is very vocal.
5: No, I would hate it because we'd lose all our contacts, lose our family, lose everything we know and love for the last 40 years.
4: Their hometown of Kilkeelan is around 2 hours' drive northwest of Brisbane, where the community spirit and connection to place is undeniable. That spirit is what Rosie Fitzgerald sought to nurture when she launched the Kilkeelan and District Community Care Association. The group has a church hall and a community van. Now, Rosie is setting her sights on building a 5-bedroom, 5-bathroom house for seniors who need to downsize but don't want to leave their community.
6: There's two extremes available. There's either more or less live independently at home, often on your own, and try to manage on the limited support hours that are available. But the other extreme is go out of the district to an aged care facility elsewhere. And as we know these days, that can be a long, long way from all of your connections. It's bad for people in metropolitan areas. It is so much more difficult and challenging for people in rural areas like this. So that's what's come out of this community, a grassroots concept, just to allow them to stay longer in their home territory.
4: Her proposal has caught the eye of another nonagenarian, the founder of National Seniors Association, Everald Compton.
7: Rosie has started a model which I believe can be repeated all over Australia in communities the size of Kilkeelan. Most of them have old people who lived here all their life, and when they get aged and decrepit, they've got to go to a bigger town somewhere and leave home.
4: Neurocognition lead at the Healthy Brain Ageing Research Program, Associate Professor Sophie Andrews, says the idea of keeping seniors living in their community has merit.
8: Ageing in place is the optimal outcome, both from a social, from a health, and from an economic perspective. We're still understanding how the connection to place is related, but we know that when people move from their homes into aged care or away from their local context, they often do decline more quickly than those who are able to stay in their home environment.
4: Rosie and Everald are taking their proposal to all levels of government to secure funding. They're confident they have a solution to Australia's troubled aged care system. And while a Federal Minister for Ageing spokesperson says independent projects such as theirs is a state government issue, the Queensland Seniors Minister's Office declined to comment other than to say there was no funding for this project. But according to Aged and Disability Advocacy Chief Executive Jeff Rowe, more funding is not the solution.
9: The research would suggest that we don't need more investment in aged care services. We need to spend the money differently. We need to be listening to what older people are saying and also looking at the different solutions.
4: Mr. Rowe says Australia's average length of stay in a nursing home was among the longest in the OECD. showing our heavy reliance on a system designed for end-of-life care. But the new generation of seniors has him optimistic.
9: I think change will occur, and they'll come about by people demanding that they don't want to do it alone, or they don't want, you know, the service offerings that are there.
4: Back in the hall at Kilkeven, Rosie says she'll keep fighting for her community.
6: For a lot of the people, like the table of 90-year-olds out there, many of them have lived their entire lives in this community, so it's cruel to expect them in their most vulnerable years to relocate suddenly simply because the infrastructure isn't here. We're saying bring the infrastructure to where these seniors are. Many of them volunteered for decades to build this community. Surely we can try to find a solution to this problem and not just ship them out prematurely.
4: Everald is prepared to fight alongside the Kilkeven advocate for better aged care options.
7: We'll start the movement here today.
8: Do you think they'll listen?
7: We're going to make them.
0: That's Everald Compton there, ending that report from the ABC's Peter Johansson. You're on ABC across Queensland for Mornings Today. Coming up in around 5 minutes' time, your 10 o'clock ABC News.

0: Promises, baby, it's you. From 1978, you're on ABC across Queensland, and yes, it is nearly time for your 10 o'clock ABC news. On the other side of that, oh, I think we all can relate to the struggle to get in to see a GP from time to time. So sometimes we might look to a pharmacy because sometimes the pharmacists are able to prescribe, but is that for the best? We'll hear more about a new trial hoping to build more evidence around that scheme. Stay with me for more.
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3: 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You know, you've always got a sort of like a passport to the world, really.
1: ABC North Queensland.
4: ABC News. Good morning, I'm Maria Hatzakis. The Deputy Prime Minister says the federal government has no plans to reinstate a cut to the fuel excise despite rising petrol prices. The average cost of unleaded petrol moved above $2 a litre in early August and is still on the rise as the Iran war drags on. A temporary reduction to the fuel excise aimed at giving motorists relief at the bowser ended last month. Richard Marles has told News 24 another excise cut is unlikely.
5: I think it's important to take a step back and to just get a sense of what this is going, how this is playing out over a slightly longer term. Our focus has been in respect of ensuring fuel supply in Australia.
4: Customers remain in the dark about whether they'll lose their deposits after a Sunshine Coast caravan maker shut its gates. Australian off-road campers stopped trading late last week. Its phone line has been disconnected, its website is down, and its factory and office space in Caloundra is empty. CEO of Caravan in Queensland.